0: Hall, the City University of New York, rolled out Universal Transfer Path, UTP, a program that ensures students at CUNY community colleges follow the same coursework at those at CUNY four-year schools. That way, students can seamlessly transfer within a major across the system of 18 undergraduate colleges. The way in which material was covered in similar courses varied quite a bit from school to school, said Alicia Averno, Executive Vice Chancellor and University Provost at CUNY, who is overseeing the transfer initiative. It was demoralizing for students because they had to repeat so much content. The university system focused on eight majors with the highest transfer rates: accounting, biology, business, computer science, engineering, math, psychology, and sociology, which account for 85% of CUNY's transfer students. If a student takes an accounting class with UTP designation at the Borough of Manhattan Community College, those credits are guaranteed to count toward a bachelor's degree in accounting from Baruch College. According to CUNY, more than 345 courses are now universally equivalent to each other across all colleges, a system that is expected to save students an average of $1,220 in excess credits. This is your reader, John Michael, for the Washington Post. Have a good day.
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2: 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Obituaries: All Charles Whitten, 84, passed away June 6, 2026. 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Elizabeth Brown McCullough. Elizabeth B. McCullough, 67, a prolific poet, songwriter, and musician, passed away on Saturday, May 30, in New York City. Third daughter of longtime residents of Vero Beach, Bruce and Jean McCullough, she was a student of the public school system. She was on the tennis team at Vero Beach High School and skipped her senior year to attend the University of the South, in Sewanee, Tennessee. In addition to her BA in psychology, she later received her MFA from the School of Visual Arts, in NYC. Out of college, she moved to Boston and began to photograph the world around her, while she worked at the Children's Museum. Later based in Athens, GA, she was active in the vibrant music scene, and her portraits of musicians such as Michael Stipe of Ram were published in Spin and Cream. She moved to NYC to earn her MFA from the School of Visual Arts. Always a poet, she turned the lens towards her own life experiences and began writing music. Her band, Alpha Cat, released four CDs, the latest, Venus Smile, released in 2024. She lived in the NYC area for her remaining years. She is survived by her three sisters, Olivia B. McCullough, Melissa McCullough, and Margaret Russell, and her nephews and nieces, Nathan Levin Aspenson, Zara Aspenson, Olivia Russell, and Robert Vance Russell. The family asks that you might remember her through a donation to the Bidawi Pet Adoption Center, 152 West 24th Street, New York, New York, 10011. Posted online on June 12, 2026, published in Treasure Coast. Gertrude Brown Chitty Terry. Gertrude Brown Chitty Terry was known for her intelligence, humor, sharp memory, warmth, and gift for storytelling. Born on April 15, 1929, in Jacksonville, Florida, she died on June 4, 2026 at age 97 in Vero Beach, Florida. Gertrude was the youngest of six children, three sisters and two brothers, all of whom predeceased her, including her dear mother, when she was only 1 year of age. Raised in Jacksonville, she attended West Riverside Elementary School, John Gorey Jr. High and Robert E. Lee High, now Riverside High School. She met the love of her life, Jack Terry, a third-year medical student at Tulane University, during her first year at Sophie Newcomb College of Tulane University. On December 28, 1948, Gertrude married Jack. The early years of their marriage involved constant moves as Jack completed medical school with internships, residency, fellowship training, and a two-year tour as a surgeon in the Air Force during the Korean War. During 7 years and eight moves, they lived in New Orleans, Chicago, Biloxi, Houston, and other locations while welcoming three children into the family. In 1956, Gertrude returned to her hometown of Jacksonville, where Jack established his surgical practice. Finally able to put down roots and be near two of her sisters, the family was completed with the birth of their fourth child. She taught Sunday school, sang in the choir and chaired numerous committees at St. John's Presbyterian Church. As a member of the Junior League, she served as placement chairman, recording secretary, and co-chaired membership and choral committees. After Jack promised it would be their final move, the Terry family moved to Vero Beach in 1966 with three teenagers, a two-year-old and a St. Bernard. They chose Vero Beach, where the tropics begin, for its small oceanside community, the need for another surgeon, year-round golf and sunshine. At 45 years of age, Gertrude went back to school with dear friend, Jane Robinson, earning a nursing degree with honors. She had visions of medical mission trips with Jack in retirement. So began a lifelong career of medical advice for family and friends. One of eight founders, along with Ann Hamner, of the Adult Literacy Service, Literacy Services of Indian River County, Gertrude segued volunteering in literacy to a passion for literature. After attending a memoir writing workshop with daughter Charlotte, the two of them started the Sandfly Scribblers in 2009, who met every week in her home. Her home, known as the Sandfly Shuffle Inn, became the center of family life for the remainder of her years. A hub of hospitality, graciousness, and family gatherings, Gertrude herself described it as loving the revolving door. After being raised the baby of a large family without a mother, she became the matriarch of the Chitty Chick clan and adored the role. Gertrude leaves behind a loving family, generations of descendants, and countless friends who benefited from her warmth, wisdom, humor, and unwavering devotion. Her life spanned nearly a century extraordinary of change, yet she remained deeply rooted in the values of family, friendship, faith, and service that defined her character. Gertrude will be greatly missed and fondly remembered by all who knew and loved her. Gertrude Brown Chitty Terry was predeceased by her parents Arthur Benjamin Chitty and Hazel Talitha Brown Chitty, husband John Jack Heaney Terry, M.D. She was survived by her children John H. Terry, Jr., Charlotte N. Terry, John, Gretchen Terry Hibbard, Scott, Cooper L. Terry M.D., Ginny, by her grandchildren Stephanie S. Mon, Scott, John Christian Willis Terry, Emily, Hannah Elizabeth Terry, K.J., Bridie Palmer Butel Cobbs, Ryan, John Collingwood Butel, Rawson, Tyrell Henry Hibbard, Mary, Cooper Whitney Hibbard, Ashley, Virginia Hawthorne Terry, Edward Cooper Terry, Scout, Annabelle Louise Terry, by her great-grandchildren Cape Mon, Kwong, Justin, Cooper Monzelaya, Jose, Cassie McKee Mon, Lily B. 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The family requests donations be made to the Hospice House of Vero or the Literacy Services of Indian River County. Services will be announced at a later date. Arrangements are under the direction of Cox Gifford C. Wynn's Funeral Home. An online guest book is available at coxgiffordcwynns.com, posted online on June 12, 2026, published in Treasure Coast. James Jim Martin Bennett. James Jim Martin Bennett, aged 80, passed away peacefully of natural causes on May 25, 2026, in Fort Pierce, Florida. Jim was born on March 2, 1946, in Paris, Illinois, and grew up in Chrisman, Illinois. He was a proud veteran who honorably served his country in the United States Army. Following his military service, Jim built a distinguished career as a business consultant and advisor, widely respected for his dedication to Northwest Indiana. Jim spent many meaningful years living in Chesterton, Indiana, and Union Pier, Michigan, before moving to Fort Pierce, Florida. A man of immense energy, generosity, and service, Jim left a lasting mark on every community he called home. Simultaneous celebrations of life will take place Saturday, June 6, from 3:00 to 5:00 p.m. at both the American Legion Post 40 in Fort Pierce, Florida and the St. Joseph Benton Harbor Elks Lodge No. 541 in Benton Harbor, MI. A future service will be held in Paris, Illinois. Arrangements are under the direction of Hazley Funeral Home, Fort Pierce, Florida. For service details and full obituary, please visit www.hazleyfuneralhome.com, posted online on June 4, 2026, published in Treasure Coast. Jeffrey E. Futch. It is with great sadness that we announce the passing of Jeffrey E. Futch, 68, of Sebring, Florida, beloved husband, father, grandfather, family member, and friend. Jeff passed away on May 22, 2026, at the age of 68, leaving behind a legacy of love, strength, faith, and kindness that will be cherished by all who knew him. A celebration of life will be held on June 20 at 4 p.m., at Bible Fellowship Church, 3750 Hammock Road, Sebring, Florida, 33872. A reception will immediately follow at the Country Club of Sebring, Albatross, 4800 Haw Branch Road, Sebring, Florida, 33875. Family and friends are invited to join in honoring and celebrating Jeff's life. Posted online on June 4, 2026, published in Treasure Coast. John Mahone Kellogg, Jr. John Mahone Kellogg Jr., known to all as Jack, beloved husband, father, and grandfather, passed away peacefully at home on June 5, 2026, at the age of 96. Born in Philadelphia, Pennsylvania, Jack faced profound loss early in life. His mother, Isabel, passed away when he was just 10, and his father, John Sr., when he was 13. The resilience he forged in those formative years shaped the quiet strength that would define him throughout his life. Jack was a graduate of Germantown Friends School and Rider College. He answered his country's call during the Korean War, earning his commission through Officer Candidate School and serving honorably as a second lieutenant in the United States Army. After his service, he returned home and built a life grounded in love, loyalty, friendship, and purpose. In 1955, he married Ann Lee Willett, and together they raised their family in Ambler and Spring House, Pennsylvania. This past year, Jack and Ann celebrated their 70th wedding anniversary. Jack enjoyed a distinguished career in banking at Provident National Bank, where he worked until his retirement in 1992, a tenure marked by the same steadiness and integrity that characterized everything he did. Beyond his professional life, Jack was a devoted presence in his community in every sense. He served as president of the Rotary Club, giving his time and leadership to causes larger than himself. And for those who knew him at the Maple Glen Tavern, he was simply the general, a title that spoke to his natural authority, his warmth, and the way he made everyone around him feel at ease. Sports were a constant thread throughout Jack's life. He quarterbacked the football team at Germantown Friends School, played basketball on his bank's team, and competed in volleyball at the Maple Glen Tavern. A lifelong Philadelphia Eagles fan, he held season tickets and never wavered in his loyalty to his team. He also had a quieter competitive streak. Jack did the daily crossword puzzle in pen. An avid tennis player and casual golfer, Jack found great joy in sport and competition well into his later years. For decades, summers meant Nantucket, the island, held a special place in his heart. As an active member of the Nantucket Yacht Club, Jack's devotion to tennis left a lasting mark on the club and its community. He was a two-time recipient of the House Service Bowl, awarded to the person who has done the most for tennis, and received both the Good Sport Award given to the player who is consistently a good sport, never complains, and is always fun to be with, and the Duncan Terry Sutphen Memorial Trophy for men's tennis sportsmanship and love of the game. Perhaps the most enduring tribute came when the Nantucket Yacht Club established the Jack Kellogg Society, honoring active tennis players over the age of 80. Jack himself played until the age of 94, a testament to his passion, his grit, and his unshakable love of the game. In 2005, he and Ann made their home in Vero Beach, Florida, where he spent his final years. Jack is survived by his wife, Ann Willett Kellogg, his three children, John, Sandy, and Dan, and his wife Patty, and seven grandchildren, Sam, Jim, Matthew, Mark, Julie, Alice, and Elizabeth. He was preceded in death by his parents, Isabel and John Mahone Kellogg Sr. Jack Kellogg lived 96 years with grace, grit, and genuine warmth. He will be deeply missed by all who had the privilege of knowing him. In lieu of flowers, donations may be sent to the Sheriff's Youth Ranch Barbecue, 4055 41st Avenue, Vero Beach, Florida, 32960. Posted online on June 9, 2026, published in Treasure Coast. John Seaman, 72, passed away June 3, 2026. 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Kathleen F. Henderson, 85, passed away June 4, 2026. 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Maria Josefina Ibarra Trujillo, 82, passed away June 8, 2026. 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Mary Lou DeSensi, 90, passed away June 3, 2026. 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Richard L. Sanfratello, 83, passed away June 9, 2026. 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Posted online on June 12, 2026, published in Treasure Coast. Richard Libby Sanfratello. Richard Libby Sanfratello, 83, of Jensen Beach, Florida, passed away on June 9, 2026 at Boca Raton Regional Hospital in Florida. Born on October 12, 1942, in Batavia, New York, he was the son of the late Thomas and Lucille Sanfratello. Richard was a graduate of Batavia High School. He went on to serve in the United States Air Force, where he trained in tool and amp, DI. Following his military service, Richard worked in the tool and amp, dye business until moving to Florida. After relocating, he built a long and successful career in real estate, working as a licensed real estate agent for more than 35 years. Richard cherished his family above all else. Although he made his home in Florida, Batavia, New York, remained close to his heart throughout his life. He looked forward to visits back home to reconnect with family and friends and to enjoy his favorite local foods. He is survived by his children, Nancy Doherty, Mark, of Stafford, New York, Tracy Radka, Sean, of Batavia, New York, Mary Beth Sanfertello of Jensen Beach, Florida, Rick Sanfertello of Jensen Beach, Florida, and John Sanfertello, Kelly, of North Chile, New York, and blessed with 16 grandchildren, 4 great-grandchildren, as well as many nieces and nephews whom he loved. He was predeceased by his brothers, David and Anthony Sanfertello. A celebration of life will be held at a later date at the convenience of the family. In lieu of flowers, memorial contributions may be made to the Wilmot Cancer Center in support of AML leukemia research and treatment. Posted online on June 14, 2026, published in Treasure Coast, Robert Austin Burson. Robert Austin Burson of Port St. Lucie, Florida, passed away peacefully on June 6, 2026, at Hospice of the Treasure Coast. Bob, as he was known by most, except the littles in his family who called him Bobby or OPA Bob, was a kind and gentle soul, a loving husband, a sentimental brother, uncle, and cousin, and a good friend to many, a true Southern gentleman. Bob was born in 1951 in Fort Myers, Florida, to Paul and Noma Burson. He was the youngest in a family of 6, and older sisters, Daveen, Paula, and Cheryl frequently, and affectionately, of course, referred to him as the Little Prince. Bob was a true Florida boy, thriving in the Boy Scout campground surrounding Lee County, with his father as the Scout Master of F.T. Myers Troop 18. Together they both remained active in scouting throughout their lifetimes. Bob often credited scouting with teaching him many of the life principles: loyalty, helpfulness, respect for others, and trustworthiness, he used in his everyday life. Always an avid Gator fan, Bob earned his BSBA with honors from the University of Florida in 1973, and his Juris Doctorate from UF's Holland Law Center in 1976. Bob was sworn into the Florida Bar in 1976 and just received the Florida Bar's 50 Years of Practice Award in June of 2026. Bob moved to Stewart in December of 1976 and was a partner in the Palm Beach County firm of Cromwell & Remsen, operating its Stewart office until 1982, when he opened his private practice in real estate law, estate planning and probate, and corporate and banking law, where he practiced until his passing. Bob was a board-certified real estate attorney with an AV rating for 32 years and was a member of the American Bar Association, the Martin County Bar Association, a charter member of the Real Property Council of Martin County, chairman and member of the Florida Bar Grievance Committee in the early 2000s, and a trustee of Attorney's Title Insurance Fund. While the law was his profession, Bob's true enthusiasm was saved for his community involvement, especially with the Kiwanis Club of Stewart, which he joined in 1979, serving as a board member, secretary, and as its president in 1985-86, lieutenant governor, state chairman for Kiwanis International Special Olympics, and founding sponsor of Action Club of Martin County for special needs adults. His favorite projects were Kiwanis Youth Park, Special Olympics, Saturdays with Santa, and most of all, pancakes and reading in the park. And he could always be found with his camera at any Kiwanis function, meeting, or event. In addition, Bob was a charter member and director, president, secretary, and board member for over 20 years of the Lyric Theater in Stewart. He was the clerk of session for the First Presbyterian Church of Port St. Lucie and charter director and president of Keep Martin Beautiful in the late 1990s. In his spare time, Bob was an active amateur photographer, and he assembled a large collection of old photography and video equipment over the last 50 years, which will be donated to a museum for future generations to enjoy. Of course, as an avid, or rabid, Gator fan, Whether it was football, basketball, gymnastics, or swimming, Bob wore his UF Gator orange and blue proudly, and he was proudest of his big Gator blue truck, which he drove daily since 2006. Bob is survived by his high school sweetheart and wife of 52 years, Joe, two sisters, Paula, Greg, Robertson, and Cheryl, Michael, Field, his sister-in-law, Monique McCall, without whom the last few months would have been impossible in the operation of his office, his brother-in-law, Matt McCall, who was a constant source of support these past 6 months, his sisters-in-law, Yvonne Rohaley and Pamela, Doug, wedding, many nieces, nephews, and cousins, a special mention to all the littles as he called them, who sent him handmade cards and drawings to keep him going this past year, Gemma Rose Nolan, Maverick Nolan, and Spencer Shelton, Emmett Shelton, Jasper Shelton, and Dexter Shelton, and to Morgan, McCall, Nolan, Matthew McCall, and Tanya, wedding, Shelton, the three now fully grown nieces and nephew who were so much a part of his everyday life, as they grew up in his day-to-day world and listened to his educational opportunities because they were his special children. The family would also like to extend a very special thank you to Dr. Cheryl Jordan of Stewart for her unwavering and loving care, and hours of dedication to Bob during his valiant battle with cancer. Bob loved his family, he loved his profession, he loved scouting, Kiwanis, photography, and his community. A memorial service will be held at Promenade on the River located at 2240 SE Veterans Memorial Parkway in Port St. Lucie, Florida, on Friday, July 17, 2026, at 10 a.m. In lieu of flowers, memorial donations may be made to the Kiwanis Club of Stewart Foundation, in memory of Bob Burson, P.O. Box 532, Stewart, Florida, 34995, to support a local community project in Bob's name, or to Hospice of the Treasure Coast. Posted online on June 12, 2026, published in Treasure Coast. Roberta Lynn London. Roberta Lynn London, 90, of Palm City, Florida, passed away on February 26, 2026. Known by many as Bobby, Roberta was born in Brooklyn, New York on February 6, 1936, to Morris and Dora Ratson. She grew up in Brooklyn and Queens, New York, graduating from Forest Hills High School and Queens College, where she majored in psychology. She married her former husband, the late Lawrence London, in 1956, and they raised three children in Westbury and Great Neck, New York, before he passed away in 1987. While in Westbury, Roberta was deeply involved in the community, local education, and local politics. She began making films with Westbury teenagers as part of the Narcotics Education Workshop, NEW, in the 70s, and later produced several educational films about suburban life, education, and parent-child and husband-wife relationships that would be distributed to colleges and universities. In Great Neck, she would go on to develop and produce a 10-part television series called The Sporting Life that went behind the scenes in the lives of such athletes as jockey Angel Cordero, tennis star Martina Navratilova, football lineman George Stark, and pitcher Jim Catfish Hunter. Narrated by pitcher-turned-broadcaster Jim Palmer, the series aired on public television in 1985. In the years that followed, Roberta ventured into a new life in New York City, then Westchester County, and finally, in Palm City, Florida, with her partner, collaborator, and husband, Don Blauvelt. During that time, she would cook magnificent meals in several unique and fabulous New York City apartments, ride a Harley-Davidson, learn to fly fish and shoot skeet, and continue to pursue a lifelong passion for film and video. Don introduced her to the Apple Lisa personal computer, and she was forever hooked. In Florida, Roberta spent many years working for the Heart and Family Health Institute of Port St. Lucie as the Director of Marketing, Director of Medical Imaging, and member of the leadership team. She cherished her roles at HFHI and loved being part of the local medical community. Roberta never strayed far from the camera, though, and in her later years she became an avid and award-winning floral and wildlife photographer. Her work celebrated the beauty, uniqueness, humor, joy, and peace to be found in nature, and she thrilled in sharing her art with others. Roberta is survived by her husband, Donald P. Blauvelt of Palm City, Florida, her children, and their spouses, Joshua and Madeline London of Huntington Bay, New York, Jenny and Walter Adamy of Melbourne, Florida, and Matthew and Nancy London of Dix Hills, New York. She is also survived by her grandchildren, Joey London, Wally Adamy, and Tyler, Alexa, and Lily London, as well as her sister, Marlene Wertheimer, and a host of nieces and nephews. A memorial gathering celebrating Roberta's life will be held on Saturday, June 13, 2026, at 1:30 p.m., followed by a service at 2:30 p.m. at the Forest Hills Memorial Park and Palm City Chapel, 2001 Southwest Murphy Road, Palm City, Florida, 34990. To share stories or send condolences, please visit www.foresthillspalmcityflorida.com. Posted online on June 5, 2026. Published in Treasure Coast. Rosemary Bendekovitz Wilson. Rosemary Bendekovitz Wilson passed away on Monday, June 1, 2026, at the age of 89. She lived independently in her home until the end, and passed away as well as anyone can, in her own home, in her own bed, during the night. Rosemary was born in 1936 in Allentown, PA, to immigrant parents. In the 1950s and 1960s she modeled in New York City and in Europe, and later was a successful real estate agent in Florida. She married Albert T. Wilson III and had two children, Teddy and Alicia. Rosemary was passionate about conservative politics, the right to life, the arts, gardening, her pets and her children. She was a conservative firebrand and did not mince words, if you know, you know. Rosemary is survived by her children, Ted Wilson, Maria D. Wilson, of Fuquay Arena NC and Alicia Bosher, J. Bosher, of Vero Beach FL, three grandchildren, Christina Bosher in Campo, John, Aaron Bosher and Tristan Wilson, as well as two brothers, Joe and John Bendekovitz. Rosemary chose cremation and asked that no formal service be held for her, therefore services will be private. A mass intention at St. Helens Catholic Church will be offered on Sunday, July 19 at the 8:45 a.m. service. Given her love for her pets throughout her life, donations to the Humane Society of Vero Beach and Indian River County, https://hsvb.org, would be welcome. The family will host a memorial gathering to be announced at a later date. Otherwise, we would suggest that her friends offer up a heartfelt prayer, and that those other than her friends find a bit of forgiveness in their hearts. We expect that Rosemary will shortly be assisting St. Peter at the gates, raising funds for heaven and checking the conservative bona fides for all those seeking entrance. Posted online on June 6th, 2026. Published in Treasure Coast. Russell W. Hogan, 81, passed away June 8, 2026. 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Tamara Narodetsky, 94, passed away June 4, 2026. 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Florida Cuban Cafe is small but mighty. Once you find this hidden gem, Havana George Cafe is a family-run coffee, breakfast, and lunch restaurant in downtown Fort Pierce that brings together authentic Cuban and Peruvian flavors made from scratch. Sports Online. TC Palm Spring All Area, the best in flag football in the Treasure Coast. Two Treasure Coast flag football teams were among the final eight teams standing in their respective class. For one school, it was business as usual, while the other had never advanced that far in the postseason. Both Fort Pierce Central and John Carroll Catholic each enjoyed regional finals appearances. St. Lucie Online. Florida Cafe, founded in Louisiana, serves Southern breakfast, cocktails. A Southern-inspired breakfast, brunch, and lunch restaurant opened in Port St. Lucie on June 15. Another Broken Egg Cafe's newest location opened in the shops at Veranda Falls Plaza on Becker Road. Indian River Online. July 5, 4th celebrations in Florida with fun, fireworks, live music. Looking for somewhere fun to go for the 4th of July? The Treasure Coast has plenty of patriotic events, festivals, parades, music and fireworks displays to celebrate the United States' 250th anniversary. Here are five events to attend in Martin, St. Lucie, and Indian River counties. Tradition in Port St. Lucie hosts an annual 4th of July festival in Tradition Square with fireworks, food trucks, and live music. This year, there will be a Zac Brown tribute band, the snack pack from the KVJ show performance, seafood, barbecue, Midwestern comfort food, classic summer treats, and of course, fireworks. Downtown Fort Pierce also hosts an annual 4th of July celebration. This year, a giant American flag will be displayed along the waterfront and fireworks will start flying at 9 p.m. There will be food, drinks, and family fun. Sebastian will host its 55th annual All-Day Freedom Festival this year with a parade, fireworks, hula hoop contest, balloon toss contest, karaoke contest, food, vendors, and live music. The celebration will start at 8:30 a.m. with a parade and end at 9 p.m. with fireworks. The parade will start at the Sebastian Community Center and end at Riverview Park. On May 7, Vero Beach launched its protracted USA All-Day celebration, which will end on the 4th of July. The celebration has 7 days of spread-out events to celebrate the United States. On July 4, there will be an Independence Day parade, antique car display, birthday cake and art display, food trucks, bounce houses, live music, contests, fireworks and a veteran ceremony, which is being held from 4:30 to 5:30 p.m. This year will be Stewart's fourth time hosting a July 4th celebration, beginning with a golf cart parade at 10 a.m., then activities for kids, then live music, a movie in the park and food trucks. Fireworks will end the night at 9 p.m. Valeria Bartra is TC Palm's food reporter. 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Florida Free Healthcare Clinics urge uninsured to seek their services. Healthcare in the United States is in an unprecedented bind. Hospital costs have risen faster than inflation. Insurance premiums have doubled for millions of Americans since 2025. The federal government has made historic cuts to Medicaid and other social programs. Florida mall like Brightline? Property tax idea a problem. Opinion. Your headline said that the construction slash demolition at the Indian River Mall was very noisy and couldn't be helped. But what about the Blue Angels? Do we have to have them every year? They are very noisy. How about the trains? Do they have to blow their whistles at every crossing? Emergency vehicles couldn't get by with just the red lights flashing. We should ban motorcycles in town. Pickleball is noisy. They could use a softer ball or tennis rackets. What about lightning? Come on God, how about just heat lighting? Ron Gromis, Vero Beach. Here's my opinion on cutting property taxes and how the effect will snowball. Any additional municipal services such as recreation, maintenance, upgrades and replacement will become non-essential, no more organized sports leagues, etc. Festivals will be cancelled as there will be no money for security and setup, fireworks displays gone. These are just a few off the top. Next, essential services will get cut, fewer police, deputies, emergency medical technicians and firefighters. So, when you call 911, be prepared to grab your neighbor's garden hose, if water service is still dependable, and start putting out flames as it may take a while. That ambulance ride to hospital just went to $2,000 and your insurance will not cover it. After the ride, I hope you have good insurance because you voted to eliminate the tax subsidy to help the hospital treat under and uninsured residents. And by the way, own your home? Need insurance? Get ready to pay a lot more, probably more than the tax you eliminated, because homeowners insurance takes things like fire department ratings into account when determining your annual premium. Remember, these are private companies with profits in mind based on risk. The shell game will become how to replace this revenue. Your electric, water, cell phone bill, cable, etc., will go up as franchise fees will have to be raised. Another move from column A property tax to column B, yet still paying. Don't own your home? Your rent begins to double because the burden has been shifted to non-homestead properties, which are already paying multiple times the tax. Take a look at Indian River County Commission District 2 candidates. One has already posted she supports elimination and offers no solution as she tries to rewrite and erase her past. Jeff Hamilton, Sebastian, as I read June 4th of our lawmakers giving the green light to Governor Ron DeSantis' proposed tax plan, various thoughts came to mind. Senator Brian Avila, R. Miami Springs, said leadership sometimes requires tough decisions. It sounds like he is hesitant to make a tough decision. Legislative decisions affecting a state's citizenry are always tough decisions and, accordingly, should be well thought out and debated before being put to any vote. Senator Jonathan Martin, R. Fort Myers, said lawmakers should let voters decide. Well, Avila, so much for legislators making tough decisions. It was also written that many Republicans acknowledged the plan was flawed and far from perfect. This quote, in addition to our legislators' neglect of their fiduciary and due diligence responsibilities, will negatively affect the quality of life of Florida's permanent citizens and residents. Avila also is quoted as saying, "I can't give guarantees when we haven't fully looked at everything. Keep in mind that haste makes waste, and this plan needed more thought." Cultural immediate gratification is common in our society. The political tactic of expediting the governor's wish is a prime example. This is supported by Senator Tina Pawlowski, D. Boca Raton, saying she resented the proposal being rushed through the legislative process. Let's think long term, not short term. This ill-advised tax plan needs more thought. The plan needs to be equitable for all. The plan needs to address the taxpayer, not political players. Unlike many of our state's legislators, I will make the tough decision many of our legislators decline to make. My decision will be on election day. I believe you may already realize what the decision will be. Ronald D. Roberts, Sebastian. All countries are obliged to do what is best for their people and then be helpful to other countries. A small but very vocal minority in our country, financed largely by China, Russia, and communist sympathizers, believe the United States should continue to take care of other countries on about the same level we take care of ourselves. With the increased integration of information technology into our economy, where computers and robots increasingly will displace workers and so-called blue-collar employees, it is important our federal and state governments better manage our country's economy. From an economics point of view, the U.S. Federal Reserve is required to execute two contradictory efforts: keep inflation down and seek full employment. Full employment is more easily accomplished with inflation. Deflation actually encourages unemployment. The Fed should concentrate on managing inflation and let the states manage employment. Also, those less informed in economics act as there is a scarcity of commodities in our country, including food. The truth is the U.S. economy, due to improved information technology and innovation, is supply-driven and can handle all the needs of its residents, including healthcare, depending on who and how many people immigrate into our country. Due to advancements in information technology, displacement of workers will require economic assistance, including a guaranteed income and healthcare for a duration. We need to plan for this. Doing away with property taxes, as proposed by our Florida governor, is not only short-sighted at this stage of our country's economy, but politically will further encourage dissension between those who are doing well economically and those who require help as their skills need to be improved to be employable. Increased sales tax discriminates against those who are not well off. Stanford Erickson, Vero Beach. As we continue to move toward Juneteenth, celebrated nationally June 19th, it is imperative we highlight General Oliver Otis Howard. Howard deserves renewed attention not simply as a Civil War hero, but as a symbol of America's deepest contradictions. Known nationally as the Christian General, Howard's journey began long before Reconstruction. As a young officer stationed in Florida during the Third Seminole War, he witnessed a southern frontier shaped by military occupation, racial tension, native resistance, and federal expansion. Florida became an early testing ground for the nation's unresolved battles over freedom, power, and identity. What makes Howard historically compelling is not perfection, but transformation. The same federal military system that enforced native removal in Florida later became, through Howard's leadership, an instrument of Reconstruction and Black advancement after the Civil War. As Commissioner of the Freedmen's Bureau, Howard helped establish schools, churches, hospitals, and labor protections for formerly enslaved African Americans and poor white people across the South. His work laid foundations for Black education and leadership networks that influenced Florida Baptist institutions and Reconstruction-era communities throughout the region. Critics correctly point out the limitations of Reconstruction and the paternalism often embedded within federal reform efforts. Yet Howard's moral vision still mattered. At a time when many Americans resisted Black citizenship and equality, he publicly defended education, opportunity, and civil rights for freedmen. Howard's story reminds us American history is rarely simple. From the swamps of frontier Florida to the halls of Reconstruction reform, his life reflected a nation struggling to define whether Christianity would merely bless power or challenge the country to pursue justice after slavery. Derek Hankerson, Fort Pierce, joined the conversation. TC Palm is committed to publishing a diversity of opinions. Email us at tcnletters@tcpalm.com. Letters are subject to editing, must not exceed 300 words and must include your name, address and a daytime phone number to confirm the letter is for publication. We only publish names and cities with the letters. Real Estate Online nationally recognized Sarasota County home sells for $895,000. A nationally recognized Sarasota County home has changed hands, with a century-old residence in Venice's Venezia Park Historic District recently selling for $895,000. Shopping online Target 2026 summer sale is during Amazon Prime Day. When it starts, Amazon's most anticipated annual sale event, Amazon Prime Day, is coming early in 2026. But Walmart and Target are both having competing summer sales. And both sales will not so coincidentally start on the same day as Prime Day 2026. Here's when Walmart and Target's 2026 summer sales start, when Amazon Prime Day will be this year, and what to know about Prime memberships. Walmart has confirmed its upcoming summer sale will begin on Monday, June 22, at 12 a.m. ET for Walmart Plus members. This is a few hours before the Prime Day sale that officially starts at 3 a.m. on Tuesday, June 23. The 2026 Target Circle Deal Days sale is from Tuesday, June 23, through Friday, June 26. 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The sale will coincide with Amazon's 2026 June Prime Day sale, happening from Tuesday, June 23, through Friday, June 26. 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Yes. Amazon Prime Day is an annual summer sales event exclusively for Amazon Prime members. A standard Prime membership costs $14.99 per month or $139 for a one-year subscription. There are also two discounted membership options. Amazon confirmed in April that Amazon Prime Day will be held in June instead of July this year. Amazon Prime Day 2026 will begin on June 23 and conclude on June 26, lasting about 4 days. In 2025, the promotion lasted for 4 days in July and was the most successful Prime Day yet, According to Amazon, the move to June officially makes this one of the earliest Prime days since it began in 2015. Last year's events saw record-breaking sales, with Prime Day 2025 being

0: 24-hour sale in 2017 and a 36-hour sale in 2018. 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If Amazon stays consistent with the last few years and holds the promotion in the first 2 weeks of October, Prime Big Deal Days 2026 could land on Tuesday, October 6, and Wednesday, October 7. 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
0: 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Obituaries: All Charles Whitten, 84, passed away June 6, 2026. 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Published in Treasure Coast. Elizabeth Brown McCullough. Elizabeth B. McCullough, 67, a prolific poet, songwriter, and musician, passed away on Saturday, May 30 in New York City. Third daughter of longtime residents of Vero Beach, Bruce and Jean McCullough, she was a student of the public school system. She was on the tennis team at Vero Beach High School and skipped her senior year to attend the University of the South, in Sewanee, Tennessee. In addition to her BA in psychology, she later received her MFA from the School of Visual Arts, in NYC. Out of college, she moved to Boston and began to photograph the world around her, while she worked at the Children's Museum. Later based in Athens, GA, she was active in the vibrant music scene, and her portraits of musicians such as Michael Stipe of Ram were published in Spin and Cream. She moved to NYC to earn her MFA from the School of Visual Arts. Always a poet, she turned the lens towards her own life experiences and began writing music. Her band, Alpha Cat, released 4 CDs, the latest, Venus Smile, released in 2024. She lived in the NYC area for her remaining years. She is survived by her 3 sisters, Olivia B. McCullough, Melissa McCullough, and Margaret Russell, and her nephews and nieces, Nathan Levin Aspenson, Zara Aspenson, Olivia Russell, and Robert Vance Russell. The family asks that you might remember her through a donation to the Bidawi Pet Adoption Center, 152 West 24th Street, New York, New York, 10011. Posted online on June

2026 published in Treasure Coast. Gertrude Brown Chitty Terry. Gertrude Brown Chitty Terry was known for her intelligence, humor, sharp memory, warmth, and gift for storytelling. Born on April 15, 1929, in Jacksonville, Florida, she died on June 4, 2026 at age 97 in Vero Beach, Florida. Gertrude was the youngest of six children, three sisters and two brothers, all of whom predeceased her, including her dear mother, when she was only 1 year of age. Raised in Jacksonville, she attended West Riverside Elementary School, John Gorey Jr. High and Robert E. Lee High, now Riverside High School. She met the love of her life, Jack Terry, a third-year medical student at Tulane University, during her first year at Sophie Newcomb College of Tulane University. On December 28, 1948, Gertrude married Jack. The early years of their marriage involved constant moves as Jack completed medical school with internships, residency, fellowship training, and a two-year tour as a surgeon in the Air Force during the Korean War. During 7 years and eight moves, they lived in New Orleans, Chicago, Biloxi, Houston, and other locations while welcoming three children into the family. In 1956, Gertrude returned to her hometown of Jacksonville, where Jack established his surgical practice. Finally able to put down roots and be near two of her sisters, the family was completed with the birth of their fourth child. She taught Sunday school, sang in the choir and chaired numerous committees at St. John's Presbyterian Church. As a member of the Junior League, she served as placement chairman, recording secretary, and co-chaired membership and choral committees. After Jack promised it would be their final move, the Terry family moved to Vero Beach in 1966 with three teenagers, a two-year-old and a St. Bernard. They chose Vero Beach, where the tropics begin, for its small oceanside community, the need for another surgeon, year-round golf and sunshine. At 45 years of age, Gertrude went back to school with dear friend, Jane Robinson, earning a nursing degree with honors. She had visions of medical mission trips with Jack in retirement. So began a lifelong career of medical advice for family and friends. One of eight founders, along with Ann Hamner, of the Adult Literacy Service, Literacy Services of Indian River County, Gertrude segued volunteering in literacy to a passion for literature. After attending a memoir writing workshop with daughter Charlotte, the two of them started the Sandfly Scribblers in 2009, who met every week in her home. Her home, known as the Sandfly Shuffle Inn, became the center of family life for the remainder of her years. A hub of hospitality, graciousness, and family gatherings, Gertrude herself described it as loving the revolving door. After being raised the baby of a large family without a mother, she became the matriarch of the Chitty Chick clan and adored the role. Gertrude leaves behind a loving family, generations of descendants, and countless friends who benefited from her warmth, wisdom, humor, and unwavering devotion. Her life spanned nearly a century extraordinary of change, yet she remained deeply rooted in the values of family, friendship, faith, and service that defined her character. Gertrude will be greatly missed and fondly remembered by all who knew and loved her. Gertrude Brown Chitty Terry was predeceased by her parents Arthur Benjamin Chitty and Hazel Talitha Brown Chitty, husband John Jack Heaney Terry, M.D. She was survived by her children John H. Terry, Jr., Charlotte N. Terry, John, Gretchen Terry Hibbard, Scott, Cooper L. Terry M.D., Ginny, by her grandchildren Stephanie S. Mon, Scott, John Christian Willis Terry, Emily, Hannah Elizabeth Terry, K.J., Bridie Palmer Butel Cobbs, Ryan, John Collingwood Butel, Rawson, Tyrell Henry Hibbard, Mary, Cooper Whitney Hibbard, Ashley, Virginia Hawthorne Terry, Edward Cooper Terry, Scout, Annabelle Louise Terry, by her great-grandchildren Cape Mon, Kwong, Justin, Cooper Monzelaya, Jose, Cassie McKee Mon, Lily B. 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
Posey Frieda Gertrude Hibbert and Boone Henry Zeben Hibbert in lieu of flowers, the family requests donations be made to the Hospice House of Vero or the Literacy Services of Indian River County. Services will be announced at a later date. Arrangements are under the direction of Cox Gifford C. Wynn's Funeral Home. An online guest book is available at coxgiffordcwynns.com, posted online on June 12, 2026, published in Treasure Coast. James Jim Martin Bennett. James Jim Martin Bennett, aged 80, passed away peacefully of natural causes on May 25, 2026, in Fort Pierce, Florida. Jim was born on March 2, 1946, in Paris, Illinois, and grew up in Chrisman, Illinois. He was a proud veteran who honorably served his country in the United States Army. Following his military service, Jim built a distinguished career as a business consultant and advisor, widely respected for his dedication to Northwest Indiana. Jim spent many meaningful years living in Chesterton, Indiana, and Union Pier, Michigan, before moving to Fort Pierce, Florida. A man of immense energy, generosity, and service, Jim left a lasting mark on every community he called home. Simultaneous celebrations of life will take place Saturday, June 6, from 3:00-5:00 p.m. at both the American Legion Post 40 in Fort Pierce, Florida, and the St. Joseph Benton Harbor Elks Lodge No. 541 in Benton Harbor, MI. A future service will be held in Paris, Illinois. Arrangements are under the direction of Hazley Funeral Home, Fort Pierce, Florida. For service details and full obituary, please visit www.hazleyfuneralhome.com, posted online on June 4, 2026, published in Treasure Coast. Jeffrey E. Futch. It is with great sadness that we announce the passing of Jeffrey E. Futch, 68, of Sebring, Florida, beloved husband, father, grandfather, family member, and friend. Jeff passed away on May 22, 2026, at the age of 68, leaving behind a legacy of love, strength, faith, and kindness that will be cherished by all who knew him. A celebration of life will be held on June 20 at 4 p.m., at Bible Fellowship Church, 3750 Hammock Road, Sebring, Florida, 33872. A reception will immediately follow at the Country Club of Sebring, Albatross, 4800 Haw Branch Road, Sebring, Florida, 33875. Family and friends are invited to join in honoring and celebrating Jeff's life. Posted online on June 4, 2026, published in Treasure Coast. John Mahone Kellogg, Jr. John Mahone Kellogg Jr., known to all as Jack, beloved husband, father, and grandfather, passed away peacefully at home on June 5, 2026, at the age of 96. Born in Philadelphia, Pennsylvania, Jack faced profound loss early in life. His mother, Isabel, passed away when he was just 10, and his father, John Sr., when he was 13. The resilience he forged in those formative years shaped the quiet strength that would define him throughout his life. Jack was a graduate of Germantown Friends School and Ryder College. He answered his country's call during the Korean War, earning his commission through Officer Candidate School and serving honorably as a second lieutenant in the United States Army. After his service, he returned home and built a life grounded in love, loyalty, friendship, and purpose. In 1955, he married Ann Lee Willett, and together they raised their family in Ambler and Spring House, Pennsylvania. This past year, Jack and Ann celebrated their 70th wedding anniversary. Jack enjoyed a distinguished career in banking at Provident National Bank, where he worked until his retirement in 1992, a tenure marked by the same steadiness and integrity that characterized everything he did. Beyond his professional life, Jack was a devoted presence in his community in every sense. He served as president of the Rotary Club, giving his time and leadership to causes larger than himself. And for those who knew him at the Maple Glen Tavern, he was simply the general, a title that spoke to his natural authority, his warmth, and the way he made everyone around him feel at ease. Sports were a constant thread throughout Jack's life. He quarterbacked the football team at Germantown Friends School, played basketball on his bank's team, and competed in volleyball at the Maple Glen Tavern. A lifelong Philadelphia Eagles fan,
He held season tickets and never wavered in his loyalty to his team. He also had a quieter competitive streak. Jack did the daily crossword puzzle in pen. An avid tennis player and casual golfer, Jack found great joy in sport and competition well into his later years. For decades, summers meant Nantucket, the island, held a special place in his heart. As an active member of the Nantucket Yacht Club, Jack's devotion to tennis left a lasting mark on the club and its community. He was a two-time recipient of the Howe Service Bowl, awarded to the person who has done the most for tennis, and received both the Good Sport Award given to the player who is consistently a good sport, never complains, and is always fun to be with, and the Duncan Terry Sutphen Memorial Trophy for men's tennis sportsmanship and love of the game. Perhaps the most enduring tribute came when the Nantucket Yacht Club established the Jack Kellogg Society, honoring active tennis players over the age of 80. Jack himself played until the age of 94, a testament to his passion, his grit, and his unshakable love of the game. In 2005, he and Ann made their home in Vero Beach, Florida, where he spent his final years. Jack is survived by his wife, Ann Willett Kellogg, his three children, John, Sandy, and Dan, and his wife Patty, and seven grandchildren, Sam, Jim, Matthew, Mark, Julie, Alice, and Elizabeth. He was preceded in death by his parents, Isabel and John Mahone Kellogg Sr. Jack Kellogg lived 96 years with grace, grit, and genuine warmth. He will be deeply missed by all who had the privilege of knowing him. In lieu of flowers, donations may be sent to the Sheriff's Youth Ranch Barbecue, 4055 41st Avenue, Vero Beach, Florida, 32960. 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Published in Treasure Coast. John Seaman, 72, passed away June 3, 2026. 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Published in Treasure Coast. 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Published in Treasure Coast. 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Richard L. Sanfratello, 83, passed away June 9, 2026. 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Published in Treasure Coast. Richard Libby Sanfratello. Richard Libby Sanfratello, 83, of Jensen Beach, Florida, passed away on June 9, 2026 at Boca Raton Regional Hospital in Florida. Born on October 12, 1942, in Batavia, New York, he was the son of the late Thomas and Lucille Sanfratello. Richard was a graduate of Batavia High School. He went on to serve in the United States Air Force, where he trained in tool and amp, DI. Following his military service, Richard worked in the tool and amp, DI business until moving to Florida. After relocating, he built a long and successful career in real estate, working as a licensed real estate agent for more than 35 years.
Richard cherished his family above all else. Although he made his home in Florida, Batavia, New York, remained close to his heart throughout his life. He looked forward to visits back home to reconnect with family and friends and to enjoy his favorite local foods. He is survived by his children, Nancy Doherty, Mark, of Stafford, New York, Tracy Radka, Sean, of Batavia, New York, Mary Beth Sanfratello of Jensen Beach, Florida, Rick Sanfratello of Jensen Beach, Florida, and John Sanfratello, Kelly, of North Chile, New York, and blessed with 16 grandchildren, 4 great-grandchildren, as well as many nieces and nephews whom he loved. He was predeceased by his brothers, David and Anthony Sanfratello. A celebration of life will be held at a later date at the convenience of the family. In lieu of flowers, memorial contributions may be made to the Wilmot Cancer Center in support of AML leukemia research and treatment. Posted online on June 14, 2026, published in Treasure Coast, Robert Austin Burson. Robert Austin Burson of Port St. Lucie, Florida, passed away peacefully on June 6, 2026, at Hospice of the Treasure Coast. Bob, as he was known by most, except the littles in his family who called him Bobby or OPA Bob, was a kind and gentle soul, a loving husband, a sentimental brother, uncle, and cousin, and a good friend to many, a true Southern gentleman. Bob was born in 1951 in Fort Myers, Florida, to Paul and Noma Burson. He was the youngest in a family 6, and older sisters, Davine, Paula, and Cheryl frequently, and affectionately, of course, referred to him as the Little Prince. Bob was a true Florida boy, thriving in the Boy Scout campgrounds surrounding Lee County, with his father as the scout master of F.T. Myers Troop 18. Together they both remained active in scouting throughout their lifetimes. Bob often credited scouting with teaching him many of the life principles: loyalty, helpfulness, respect for others, and trustworthiness, he used in his everyday life. Always an avid Gator fan, Bob earned his BSBA with honors from the University of Florida in 1973, and his Juris Doctorate from UF's Holland Law Center in 1976. Bob was sworn into the Florida Bar in 1976 and just received the Florida Bar's 50 Years of Practice Award in June of 2026. Bob moved to Stewart in December of 1976 and was a partner in the Palm Beach County firm of Cromwell and Remsen, operating its Stewart office until 1982, when he opened his private practice in real estate law, estate planning and probate, and corporate and banking law, where he practiced until his passing. Bob was a board-certified real estate attorney with an AV rating for 32 years and was a member of the American Bar Association, the Martin County Bar Association, a charter member of the Real Property Council of Martin County, chairman and member of the Florida Bar Grievance Committee in the early 2000s, and a trustee of Attorney's Title Insurance Fund. While the law was his profession, Bob's true enthusiasm was saved for his community involvement, especially with the Kiwanis Club of Stewart, which he joined in 1979, serving as a board member, secretary, and as its president in 1985-86. Lieutenant Governor, State Chairman for Kiwanis International Special Olympics, and founding sponsor of Action Club of Martin County for Special Needs Adults. His favorite projects were Kiwanis Youth Park, Special Olympics, Saturdays with Santa, and most of all, pancakes and reading in the park. And he could always be found with his camera at any Kiwanis function, meeting, or event. In addition, Bob was a charter member and director, president, secretary, and board member for over 20 years of the Lyric Theater in Stewart. He was the clerk of session for the First Presbyterian Church of Port St. Lucie and charter director and president of Keep Martin Beautiful in the late 1990s. In his spare time, Bob was an active amateur photographer, and he assembled a large collection of old photography and video equipment over the last 50 years, which will be donated to a museum for future generations to enjoy. Of course, as an avid, or rabid, Gator fan, whether it was football, basketball, gymnastics, or swimming, Bob wore his UF Gator orange and blue proudly, and he was proudest of his big Gator blue truck, which he drove daily since 2006.
Bob is survived by his high school sweetheart and wife of 52 years, Joe, two sisters, Paula, Greg, Robertson, and Cheryl, Michael, Field, his sister-in-law, Monique McCall, without whom the last few months would have been impossible in the operation of his office, his brother-in-law, Matt McCall, who was a constant source of support these past 6 months, his sisters-in-law, Yvonne Rohaley and Pamela, Doug, wedding, many nieces, nephews, and cousins, a special mention to all the littles as he called them, who sent him handmade cards and drawings to keep him going this past year, Gemma Rose Nolan, Maverick Nolan, and Spencer Shelton, Emmett Shelton, Jasper Shelton, and Dexter Shelton, and to Morgan, McCall, Nolan, Matthew McCall, and Tanya, wedding, Shelton, the three now fully grown nieces and nephew who were so much a part of his everyday life, as they grew up in his day-to-day world and listened to his educational opportunities because they were his special children. The family would also like to extend a very special thank you to Dr. Cheryl Jordan of Stewart for her unwavering and loving care, and hours of dedication to Bob during his valiant battle with cancer. Bob loved his family, he loved his profession, he loved scouting, Kiwanis, photography, and his community. A memorial service will be held at Promenade on the River located at 2240 SE Veterans Memorial Parkway in Port St. Lucie, Florida, on Friday, July 17, 2026, at 10 a.m. In lieu of flowers, memorial donations may be made to the Kiwanis Club of Stewart Foundation, in memory of Bob Burson, P.O. Box 532 Stewart, Florida, 34995, to support a local community project in Bob's name, or to Hospice of the Treasure Coast. Posted online on June 12, 2026, published in Treasure Coast. Roberta Lynn London. Roberta Lynn London, 90, of Palm City, Florida, passed away on February 26, 2026. Known by many as Bobby, Roberta was born in Brooklyn, New York on February 6, 1936, to Morris and Dora Ratson. She grew up in Brooklyn and Queens, New York, graduating from Forest Hills High School and Queens College where she majored in psychology. She married her former husband, the late Lawrence London, in 1956 and they raised three children in Westbury and Great Neck, New York before he passed away in 1987. While in Westbury, Roberta was deeply involved in the community, local education, and local politics. She began making films with Westbury teenagers as part of the Narcotics Education Workshop, NEW, in the 70s and later produced several educational films about suburban life, education, and parent-child and husband-wife relationships that would be distributed to colleges and universities. In Great Neck she would go on to develop and produce a 10-part television series called The Sporting Life that went behind the scenes in the lives of such athletes as jockey Angel Cordero, tennis star Martina Navratilova, football lineman George Stark, and pitcher Jim Catfish Hunter. Narrated by pitcher-turned-broadcaster Jim Palmer, the series aired on public television in 1985. In the years that followed, Roberta ventured into a new life in New York City, then Westchester County, and finally, in Palm City, Florida with her partner, collaborator, and husband, Don Blauvelt. During that time, she would cook magnificent meals in several unique and fabulous New York City apartments, ride a Harley-Davidson, learn to fly fish and shoot skeet, and continue to pursue a lifelong passion for film and video. Don introduced her to the Apple Lisa personal computer and she was forever hooked. In Florida, Roberta spent many years working for the Heart and Family Health Institute of Port St. Lucie as the Director of Marketing, Director of Medical Imaging and member of the leadership team. She cherished her roles at HFHI and loved being part of the local medical community. Roberta never strayed far from the camera, though, and in her later years she became an avid and award-winning floral and wildlife photographer. Her work celebrated the beauty, uniqueness, humor, joy, and peace to be found in nature and she thrilled in sharing her art with others. Roberta is survived by her husband, Donald P. Blauvelt of Palm City, Florida, her children, and their spouses, Joshua and Madeline London of Huntington Bay, New York, Jenny and Walter Adamy of Melbourne, Florida,
and Matthew and Nancy London of Dix Hills, New York. She is also survived by her grandchildren, Joey London, Wally Adamy, and Tyler, Alexa, and Lily London, as well as her sister, Marlene Wertheimer, and a host of nieces and nephews. A memorial gathering celebrating Roberta's life will be held on Saturday, June 13, 2026, at 1:30 p.m., followed by a service at 2:30 p.m. at the Forest Hills Memorial Park and Palm City Chapel, 2001 Southwest Murphy Road, Palm City, Florida, 34990. To share stories or send condolences, please visit www.foresthillspalmcityflorida.com. Posted online on June 5, 2026. Published in Treasure Coast. Rosemary Bendekovitz Wilson. Rosemary Bendekovitz Wilson passed away on Monday, June 1, 2026, at the age of 89. She lived independently in her home until the end, and passed away as well as anyone can, in her own home, in her own bed, during the night. Rosemary was born in 1936 in Allentown, PA, to immigrant parents. In the 1950s and 1960s she modeled in New York City and in Europe, and later was a successful real estate agent in Florida. She married Albert T. Wilson III and had two children, Teddy and Alicia. Rosemary was passionate about conservative politics, the right to life, the arts, gardening, her pets and her children. She was a conservative firebrand and did not mince words, if you know, you know. Rosemary is survived by her children, Ted Wilson, Maria D. Wilson, of Fuquay Arena NC and Alicia Bosher, J. Bosher, of Vero Beach FL, three grandchildren, Christina Bosher in Campo, John, Aaron Bosher, and Tristan Wilson, as well as two brothers, Joe and John Bendekovitz. Rosemary chose cremation and asked that no formal service be held for her, therefore services will be private. A mass intention at St. Helens Catholic Church will be offered on Sunday, July 19 at the 8:45 a.m. service. Given her love for her pets throughout her life, donations to the Humane Society of Vero Beach and Indian River County, https://hsvb.org, would be welcome. The family will host a memorial gathering to be announced at a later date. Otherwise, we would suggest that her friends offer up a heartfelt prayer, and that those other than her friends find a bit of forgiveness in their hearts. We expect that Rosemary will shortly be assisting St. Peter at the gates, raising funds for heaven and checking the conservative bona fides for all those seeking entrance. Posted online on June 6, 2026. Published in Treasure Coast. Russell W. Hogan, 81, passed away June 8, 2026. 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Published in Treasure Coast. Tamara Narodetsky, 94, passed away June 4, 2026. 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Published in Treasure Coast. Indian River Online. Florida banks, grocery stores open and closed on Juneteenth. Juneteenth is often referred to as Black Independence Day or Second Independence Day, because it commemorates the day the news of the Emancipation Proclamation made it to enslaved people in Texas, years after it was signed. Juneteenth is one of 11 federal holidays in the United States, which means federal, state and local government offices and agencies will be closed. Here's when Juneteenth 2026 is, what it is and what's open and closed. Juneteenth is celebrated June 19th every year, to commemorate the day the news of Abraham Lincoln's Emancipation Proclamation reached Texas almost 3 years after Lincoln signed the proclamation that started the end of slavery. Short for June 19th, the holiday marks the day when federal troops arrived in Galveston, Texas, to take control of the state and ensure that all enslaved people be freed, on June 19, 1865, according to History.com. The troops arrived with the news 2 years after the signing of the proclamation. Yes, Juneteenth is one of 11 permanent federal holidays. This will be the sixth year that Juneteenth is observed as a federal holiday. It was established as a federal holiday under former President Joe Biden in 2021.
Banks. All Federal Reserve banks and branches will be closed Friday, June 19. Postal Service U.S. Post Office locations will be closed, and regular mail delivery and retail services will resume Saturday, June 20. UPS and FedEx will be in service on Juneteenth. Yes. Publix will be open on Juneteenth. Publix pharmacies are usually closed on federal holidays. Publix stores are closed only 3 days throughout the year: Thanksgiving, Christmas and Easter. Aldi stores will be open, but will have limited hours. 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Aldi is only closed on 4 holidays: New Year's Day, Easter, Thanksgiving, and Christmas Day. Costco will be open on Juneteenth. 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Sam's Club will be open on Juneteenth. Sam's Club is only closed on 4 holidays: New Year's Day, Easter, Thanksgiving, and Christmas Day. Yes, Target will be open on Juneteenth. Target is only closed on 2 holidays: Thanksgiving Day and Christmas Day. Sprouts will be open on Juneteenth. Sprouts is only closed on Christmas Day. Olivia Franklin is TC Palm's trending reporter. You can contact her at olivia.franklin@tcpalm.com, 317-627-8048, or follow her on X at @lib_5. Hope Florida waterfront project not like Jersey Shore 1. Opinion: Vero Beach's city manager is expected to ask the city council June 23 to extend a 120-day negotiation period with selected redevelopers of the three corners the city owns at 17 TH Street and Indian River Boulevard. St. Lucie Online 6 St. Lucie County restaurants get perfect scores, 4 fail inspection. You can use the database to search by county or by restaurant name. Florida's restaurant owners are not required to post restaurant inspection results where guests can see them. So every week, we provide that information for you. St. Lucie County, others in Florida are riskiest for real estate. One of the riskiest real estate markets in the country is in St. Lucie County, according to a recent report by real estate data company Adam. St. Lucie County is the 17th riskiest county for real estate nationwide and, as a result, one of the most vulnerable to housing market problems, according to Adams' analysis. Florida had the highest number of at-risk counties. Of the 50 riskiest counties, 12 were in Florida. St. Lucie County is the 6th riskiest county in the state, Adams found. While home prices have eased slightly from last summer's record highs, affordability remains a challenge in much of the country, said Rob Barber, CEO of Adams, said in the report. The greatest risk remains in counties where unemployment rates are above 5% and homes are being foreclosed at greater rates, he said. St. Lucie County shows several signs of economic strain and mortgage distress, such as high housing costs relative to wages, high unemployment and having a foreclosure rate higher than 90% of all U.S. counties, Barber said in a statement. St. Lucie County had an unemployment rate of 5.6% and 263 properties in the county foreclosed during the first quarter this year, Adam found. The average number of foreclosed properties per county is 164, according to Adam's data. A confluence of factors: high mortgage denials, rising insurance prices and among the lowest affordability in South Florida make homeownership an obstacle in St. Lucie County. At the same time, strong homeowner equity remains a stabilizing force, with St. Lucie falling into the bottom half of counties for the share of seriously underwater properties, helping to limit housing distress, Barber said. The median sale price in St. Lucie County dropped to $388,057 in April, down from $395,000 in April 2025. Jack Randall is TC Palm's economy and real estate reporter. You can reach him at jack.randall@tcpalm.com. Martin Online 2 Martin County restaurants get perfect scores, 1 closed, 3 fail. You can use the database to search by county or by restaurant name. Florida's restaurant owners are not required to post restaurant inspection results where guests can see them. So every week, we provide that information for you.
Florida Village considering yet another data center proposal. A proposal for one data center in Indiantown has been withdrawn, but the door is open for two others.

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1: 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Obituaries: All Charles Whitten, 84, passed away June 6, 2026. 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Published in Treasure Coast. Elizabeth Brown McCullough. Elizabeth B. McCullough, 67, a prolific poet, songwriter, and musician, passed away on Saturday, May 30 in New York City. Third daughter of longtime residents of Vero Beach, Bruce and Jean McCullough, she was a student of the public school system. She was on the tennis team at Vero Beach High School and skipped her senior year to attend the University of the South, in Sewanee, Tennessee. In addition to her BA in psychology, she later received her MFA from the School of Visual Arts, in NYC. Out of college, she moved to Boston and began to photograph the world around her, while she worked at the Children's Museum. Later based in Athens, GA, she was active in the vibrant music scene, and her portraits of musicians such as Michael Stipe of Ram were published in Spin and Cream. She moved to NYC to earn her MFA from the School of Visual Arts. Always a poet, she turned the lens towards her own life experiences and began writing music. Her band, Alpha Cat, released 4 CDs, the latest, Venus Smile, released in 2024. She lived in the NYC area for her remaining years. She is survived by her 3 sisters, Olivia B. McCullough, Melissa McCullough, and Margaret Russell, and her nephews and nieces, Nathan Levin Aspenson, Zara Aspenson, Olivia Russell, and Robert Vance Russell. The family asks that you might remember her through a donation to the Bidawi Pet Adoption Center, 152 West 24th Street, New York, New York, 10011. Posted online on June 12, 2026. Published in Treasure Coast. Gertrude Brown Chitty Terry. Gertrude Brown Chitty Terry was known for her intelligence, humor, sharp memory, warmth, and gift for storytelling. Born on April 15, 1929, in Jacksonville, Florida, she died on June 4, 2026 at age 97, in Vero Beach, Florida. Gertrude was the youngest of 6 children, 3 sisters, and 2 brothers, all of whom predeceased her, including her dear mother, when she was only 1 year of age. Raised in Jacksonville, she attended West Riverside Elementary School, John Gorey Jr. High, and Robert E. Lee High, now Riverside High School. She met the love of her life, Jack Terry, a third-year medical student at Tulane University, during her first year at Sophie Newcomb College of Tulane University. On December 28, 1948, Gertrude married Jack. The early years of their marriage involved constant moves, as Jack completed medical school with internships, residency, fellowship training, and a 2-year tour as a surgeon in the Air Force during the Korean War. During 7 years and 8 moves, they lived in New Orleans, Chicago, Biloxi, Houston, and other locations while welcoming 3 children into the family. In 1956, Gertrude returned to her hometown of Jacksonville, where Jack established his surgical practice. Finally able to put down roots and be near 2 of her sisters, the family was completed with the birth of their 4th child. She taught Sunday school, sang in the choir, and chaired numerous committees at St. John's Presbyterian Church. As a member of the Junior League, she served as placement chairman, recording secretary, and co-chaired membership and choral committees. After Jack promised it would be their final move, the Terry family moved to Vero Beach in 1966 with three teenagers, a two-year-old and a Saint Bernard. They chose Vero Beach, where the tropics begin, for its small oceanside community, the need for another surgeon, year-round golf and sunshine. At 45 years of age, Gertrude went back to school with dear friend, Jane Robinson, earning a nursing degree with honors. She had visions of medical mission trips with Jack in retirement. So began a lifelong career of medical advice for family and friends. One of eight founders, along with Ann Hamner, of the Adult Literacy Service, Literacy Services of Indian River County, Gertrude segued volunteering in literacy to a passion for literature. After attending a memoir writing workshop with daughter Charlotte, the two of them started the Sandfly Scribblers in 2009, who met every week in her home. Her home, known as the Sandfly Shuffle Inn, became the center of family life for the remainder of her years. A hub of hospitality, graciousness, and family gatherings, Gertrude herself described it as loving the revolving door. After being raised the baby of a large family without a mother, she became the matriarch of the Chitty Chick clan and adored the role. Gertrude leaves behind a loving family, generations of descendants, and countless friends who benefited from her warmth, wisdom, humor, and unwavering devotion. Her life spanned nearly a century extraordinary of change, yet she remained deeply rooted in the values of family, friendship, faith, and service that defined her character. Gertrude will be greatly missed and fondly remembered by all who knew and loved her. Gertrude Brown Chitty Terry was predeceased by her parents Arthur Benjamin Chitty and Hazel Talitha Brown Chitty, husband John Jack Heaney Terry, M.D. She was survived by her children John H. Terry, Jr., Charlotte N. Terry, John, Gretchen Terry Hibbard, Scott, Cooper L. Terry M.D., Ginny, by her grandchildren Stephanie S. Mon, Scott, John Christian Willis Terry, Emily, Hannah Elizabeth Terry, KJ, Bridie Palmer Butel Cobbs, Ryan, John Collingwood Butel, Rawson, Tyrell Henry Hibbard, Mary, Cooper Whitney Hibbard, Ashley, Virginia Hawthorne Terry, Edward Cooper Terry, Scout, Annabelle Louise Terry.

hunting. Services will be announced at a later date. Arrangements are under the direction of Cox Gifford C. Wynn's Funeral Home. 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Joan Nelson, 86, passed away June 13, 2026. 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John Edward Chapman, 68, passed away June 12, 2026. 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John Mahone Kellogg, Jr. John Mahone Kellogg Jr., known to all as Jack, beloved husband, father, and grandfather, passed away peacefully at home on June 5, 2026, at the age of 96. Born in Philadelphia, Pennsylvania, Jack faced profound loss early in life. His mother, Isabel, passed away when he was just 10, and his father, John Sr., when he was 13. The resilience he forged in those formative years shaped the quiet strength that would define him throughout his life. Jack was a graduate of Germantown Friends School and Ryder College. He answered his country's call during the Korean War, earning his commission through Officer Candidate School and serving honorably as a second lieutenant in the United States Army. After his service, he returned home and built a life grounded in love, loyalty, friendship, and purpose. In 1955, he married Ann Lee Willett, and together they raised their family in Ambler and Spring House, Pennsylvania. This past year, Jack and Ann celebrated their 70th wedding anniversary. Jack enjoyed a distinguished career in banking at Provident National Bank, where he worked until his retirement in 1992, a tenure marked by the same steadiness and integrity that characterized everything he did. Beyond his professional life, Jack was a devoted presence in his community in every sense. He served as president of the Rotary Club, giving his time and leadership to causes larger than himself. And for those who knew him at the Maple Glen Tavern, he was simply the General, a title that spoke to his natural authority, his warmth, and the way he made everyone around him feel at ease. Sports were a constant thread throughout Jack's life. He quarterbacked the football team at Germantown Friends School, played basketball on his bank's team, and competed in volleyball at the Maple Glen Tavern. A lifelong Philadelphia Eagles fan, he held season tickets and never wavered in his loyalty to his team. He also had a quieter competitive streak. Jack did the daily crossword puzzle in pen. An avid tennis player and casual golfer, Jack found great joy in sport and competition well into his later years. For decades, summers meant Nantucket, the island, held a special place in his heart. As an active member of the Nantucket Yacht Club, Jack's devotion to tennis left a lasting mark on the club and its community. He was a two-time recipient of the House Service Bowl, awarded to the person who has done the most for tennis, and received both the Good Sport Award, given to the player who is consistently a good sport, never complains, and is always fun to be with, and the Duncan Terry Sutphen Memorial Trophy for men's tennis sportsmanship and love of the game. Perhaps the most enduring tribute came when the Nantucket Yacht Club established the Jack Kellogg Society, honoring active tennis players over the age of 80. Jack himself played until the age of 94, a testament to his passion, his grit, and his unshakable love of the game. In 2005, he and Ann made their home in Vero Beach, Florida, where he spent his final years. Jack is survived by his wife, Ann Willett Kellogg, his three children, John, Sandy, and Dan, and his wife Patty, and seven grandchildren, Sam, Jim, Matthew, Mark, Julie, Alice, and Elizabeth. He was preceded in death by his parents, Isabel and John Mahone Kellogg Sr. Jack Kellogg lived 96 years with grace, grit, and genuine warmth. He will be deeply missed by all who had the privilege of knowing him. In lieu of flowers, donations may be sent to the Sheriff's Youth Ranch Barbecue, 4055 41st Avenue, Vero Beach, Florida, 32960. 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Kathleen F. Henderson, 85, passed away June 4,

0: 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Michael Uber, 60, passed away June 16, 2026. 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Richard L. Sanfratello, 83, passed away June 9, 2026. 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Published in Treasure Coast. Richard Libby Sanfratello. Richard Libby Sanfratello, 83, of Jensen Beach, Florida, passed away on June 9, 2026 at Boca Raton Regional Hospital in Florida. Born on October 12, 1942, in Batavia, New York, he was the son of the late Thomas and Lucille Sanfratello. Richard was a graduate of Batavia High School. He went on to serve in the United States Air Force, where he trained in TOOL and AMP, DI. Following his military service, Richard worked in the TOOL and AMP, DI business until moving to Florida. After relocating, he built a long and successful career in real estate, working as a licensed real estate agent for more than 35 years. Richard cherished his family above all else. Although he made his home in Florida, Batavia, New York, remained close to his heart throughout his life. He looked forward to visits back home to reconnect with family and friends and to enjoy his favorite local foods. He is survived by his children, Nancy Doherty, Mark, of Stafford, New York, Tracy Radka, Sean, of Batavia, New York, Mary Beth Sanfratello of Jensen Beach, Florida, Rick Sanfratello of Jensen Beach, Florida, and John Sanfratello, Kelly, of North Chile, New York, and blessed with 16 grandchildren, 4 great-grandchildren, as well as many nieces and nephews whom he loved. He was predeceased by his brothers, David and Anthony Sanfratello. A celebration of life will be held at a later date at the convenience of the family. In lieu of flowers, memorial contributions may be made to the Wilmot Cancer Center in support of AML leukemia research and treatment. Posted online on June 14, 2026. Published in Treasure Coast. Robert Austin Burson. Robert Austin Burson of Port St. Lucie, Florida, passed away peacefully on June 6, 2026, at Hospice of the Treasure Coast. Bob, as he was known by most, except the littles in his family who called him Bobby or OPA Bob, was a kind and gentle soul, a loving husband, a sentimental brother, uncle, and cousin, and a good friend to many, a true Southern gentleman. Bob was born in 1951 in Fort Myers, Florida, to Paul and Noma Burson. He was the youngest in a family of 6, and older sisters, Davine, Paula, and Cheryl frequently, and affectionately, of course, referred to him as the Little Prince. Bob was a true Florida boy, thriving in the Boy Scout campgrounds surrounding Lee County, with his father as the scout master of F.T. Myers Troop 18. Together they both remained active in scouting throughout their lifetimes. Bob often credited scouting with teaching him many of the life principles: loyalty, helpfulness, respect for others, and trustworthiness, he used in his everyday life. Always an avid Gator fan, Bob earned his BSBA with honors from the University of Florida in 1973, and his Juris Doctorate from UF's Holland Law Center in 1976. Bob was sworn into the Florida Bar in 1976 and just received the Florida Bar's 50 Years of Practice Award in June of 2026. Bob moved to Stewart in December of 1976 and was a partner in the Palm Beach County firm of Cromwell & Remsen, operating its Stewart office until 1982, when he opened his private practice in real estate law, estate planning and probate, and corporate and banking law, where he practiced until his passing. Bob was a board-certified real estate attorney with an AV rating for 32 years and was a member of the American Bar Association, the Martin County Bar Association, a charter member of the Real Property Council of Martin County, chairman and member of the Florida Bar Grievance Committee in the early 2000s, and a trustee of Attorney's Title Insurance Fund. While the law was his profession, Bob's true enthusiasm was saved for his community involvement, especially with the Kiwanis Club of Stewart, which he joined in 1979, serving as a board member, secretary, and as its president in 1985-86, lieutenant governor, state chairman for Kiwanis International Special Olympics, and founding sponsor of Action Club of Martin County for special needs adults. His favorite projects were Kiwanis Youth Park, Special Olympics, Saturdays with Santa, and most of all, pancakes and reading in the park. And he could always be found with his camera at any Kiwanis function, meeting, or event. In addition, Bob was a charter member and director, president, secretary, and board member for over 20 years of the Lyric Theater in Stewart. He was the clerk of session for the First Presbyterian Church of Port St. Lucie and charter director and president of Keep Martin Beautiful in the late 1990s. In his spare time, Bob was an active amateur photographer, and he assembled a large collection of old photography and video equipment over the last 50 years, which will be donated to a museum for future generations to enjoy. Of course, as an avid, or rabid, Gator fan, whether it was football, basketball, gymnastics, or swimming, Bob wore his UF Gator orange and blue proudly, and he was proudest of his big Gator blue truck, which he drove daily since 2006. Bob is survived by his high school sweetheart and wife of 52 years, Jo, two sisters, Paula, Greg, Robertson, and Cheryl, Michael, Field, his sister-in-law, Monique McCall, without whom the last few months would have been impossible in the operation of his office, his brother-in-law, Matt McCall, who was a constant source of support these past 6 months, his sisters-in-law, Yvonne Rohaley and Pamela, Doug, wedding, many nieces, nephews, and cousins, a special mention to all the littles as he called them, who sent him handmade cards and drawings to keep him going this past year, Gemma Rose Nolan, Maverick Nolan, and Spencer Shelton, Emmett Shelton, Jasper Shelton, and Dexter Shelton, and to Morgan, McCall, Nolan, Matthew McCall, and Tanya, wedding, Shelton, the three now fully grown nieces and nephew who were so much a part of his everyday life, as they grew up in his day-to-day world and listened to his educational opportunities because they were his special children. The family would also like to extend a very special thank you to Dr. Cheryl Jordan of Stewart for her unwavering and loving care, and hours of dedication to Bob during his valiant battle with cancer. Bob loved his family, he loved his profession, he loved scouting, Kiwanis, photography, and his community. A memorial service will be held at Promenade on the River located at 2240 SE Veterans Memorial Parkway in Port St. Lucie, Florida, on Friday, July 17, 2026, at 10 a.m. In lieu of flowers, memorial donations may be made to the Kiwanis Club of Stewart Foundation, in memory of Bob Burson, P.O. Box 532, Stewart, Florida 34995, to support a local community project in Bob's name, or to Hospice of the Treasure Coast. Posted online on June 12, 2026, published in Treasure Coast. Roberta Lynn London. Roberta Lynn London, 90, of Palm City, Florida, passed away on February 26, 2026. Known by many as Bobby, Roberta was born in Brooklyn, New York on February 6, 1936, to Morris and Dora Ratson. She grew up in Brooklyn and Queens, New York, graduating from Forest Hills High School and Queens College, where she majored in psychology. She married her former husband, the late Lawrence London, in 1956, and they raised three children in Westbury and Great Neck, New York, before he passed away in 1987. While in Westbury, Roberta was deeply involved in the community, local education, and local politics. She began making films with Westbury teenagers as part of the Narcotics Education Workshop, NEW, in the 70s, and later produced several educational films about suburban life, education, and parent-child and husband-wife relationships that would be distributed to colleges and universities. In Great Neck, she would go on to develop and produce a 10-part television series called The Sporting Life that went behind the scenes in the lives of such athletes as jockey Angel Cordero, tennis star Martina Navratilova, football lineman George Stark, and pitcher Jim Catfish Hunter. Narrated by pitcher-turned-broadcaster Jim Palmer, the series aired on public television in 1985. In the years that followed, Roberta ventured into a new life in New York City, then Westchester County, and finally, in Palm City, Florida, with her partner, collaborator, and husband, Don Blauvelt. During that time, she would cook magnificent meals in several unique and fabulous New York City apartments, ride a Harley-Davidson, learn to fly fish and shoot skeet, and continue to pursue a lifelong passion for film and video. Don introduced her to the Apple Lisa personal computer, and she was forever hooked. In Florida, Roberta spent many years working for the Heart and Family Health Institute of Port St. Lucie as the Director of Marketing, Director of Medical Imaging, and member of the leadership team. She cherished her roles at HFHI and loved being part of the local medical community. Roberta never strayed far from the camera, though, and in her later years she became an avid and award-winning floral and wildlife photographer. Her work celebrated the beauty, uniqueness, humor, joy, and peace to be found in nature, and she thrilled in sharing her art with others. Roberta is survived by her husband, Donald P. Blauvelt of Palm City, Florida, her children, and their spouses, Joshua and Madeline London of Huntington Bay, New York, Jenny and Walter Adamy of Melbourne, Florida, and Matthew and Nancy London of Dix Hills, New York. She is also survived by her grandchildren, Joey London, Wally Adamy, and Tyler, Alexa, and Lily London, as well as her sister, Marlene Wertheimer, and a host of nieces and nephews. A memorial gathering celebrating Roberta's life will be held on Saturday, June 13, 2026, at 1:30 p.m., followed by a service at 2:30 p.m. at the Forest Hills Memorial Park and Palm City Chapel, 2001 Southwest Murphy Road, Palm City, Florida, 34990. To share stories or send condolences, please visit www.foresthillspalmcityflorida.com. Posted online on June 5, 2026, published in Treasure Coast. Rosemary Bendekov Eats Wilson. Rosemary Bendekov Eats Wilson passed away on Monday, June 1, 2026, at the age of 89. She lived independently in her home until the end, and passed away as well as anyone can, in her own home, in her own bed, during the night. Rosemary was born in 1936 in Allentown, PA, to immigrant parents. In the 1950s and 1960s she modeled in New York City and in Europe, and later was a successful real estate agent in Florida. She married Albert T. Wilson III and had two children, Teddy and Alicia. Rosemary was passionate about conservative politics, the right to life, the arts, gardening, her pets and her children. She was a conservative firebrand and did not mince words, if you know, you know. Rosemary is survived by her children, Ted Wilson, Maria D. Wilson, of Fuquay, Varina, NC, and Alicia Bosher, J. Bosher, of Vero Beach, FL, three grandchildren, Christina Bosher in Campo, John, Aaron Bosher, and Tristan Wilson, as well as two brothers, Joe and John Bendekovitz. Rosemary chose cremation and asked that no formal service be held for her, therefore services will be private. A mass intention at St. Helens Catholic Church will be offered on Sunday, July 19 at the 8:45 a.m. service. Given her love for her pets throughout her life, donations to the Humane Society of Vero Beach and Indian River County, https://hsvb.org, would be welcome. The family will host a memorial gathering to be announced at a later date. Otherwise, we would suggest that her friends offer up a heartfelt prayer, and that those other than her friends find a bit of forgiveness in their hearts. We expect that Rosemary will shortly be assisting St. Peter at the gates, raising funds for heaven and checking the conservative bona fides for all those seeking entrance. Posted online on June 6, 2026, published in Treasure Coast. Russell W. Hogan, 81, passed away June 8, 2026. Arrangements provided by All County Funeral Home and AMP, Crematory, Stuart, Florida. Posted online on June 10, 2026, published in Treasure Coast. Tamara Narodetsky, 94, passed away June 4, 2026. Arrangements provided by All County Funeral Home and AMP, Crematory, Stuart, Florida. Posted online on June 5, 2026, published in Treasure Coast. Indian River Online, 6 Florida barbecue restaurants where you can take Dad out for Father's Day. Looking for the best barbecue to take Dad out or order in for a Father's Day meal? The Treasure Coast has plenty of delicious barbecue joints with smoked meats and beer to choose from. Here are just 6 to try in Martin, St. Lucie, and Indian River counties. Featured on Food Network celebrity chef Guy Fieri's Best Bite in Town show in 2024, My Brother's Barbecue is the kind of place that understands barbecue isn't just a cuisine, it's a lifestyle. It's hearty, indulgent, and unapologetically comforting. This is not dainty eating. This is roll-up-your-sleeves barbecue. Napkins are necessary, decisions are difficult, and leftovers are a blessing, not a failure. Read the full review. Moon's Winers took over the previous Dale's Barbecue West building in 2014 and has grown into one of the most well-known barbecue joints in Fort Pierce. All meats are smoked and slow-cooked on-site over wood to preserve that signature smoky flavor. Every item on the menu, from the sauces, tea and sides to the main dishes, is made in-house from scratch with family recipes and fresh ingredients. Wilkie's 14 Bones Barbecue opened in 2013 and continues to thrill meat eaters from the start. If you're looking for tender and juicy brisket with creamy macaroni and cheese or crispy French fries, this is definitely the place to be. The restaurant owners often give back to the community with donations to the Mental Health Association. They also provided meals to a Vero Beach football team in 2017. Read the full review. This newly opened brewery and entertainment hub serves special Star Ruby beer and Texas Low and Slow style barbecue. The barbecue is made by Pepper and Amp, Salt, which closed its original location on Old Dixie Highway to open inside of Hogan Yards. The barbecue menu has many of the same smoked meats from their first location, as well as sandwiches, loaded tater tots and more. Read the full review. Owners John and Margie Stuburek rebranded the former Bono's Pit Barbecue in Stuart in 2021 to Sweet Smoke Southern Kitchen. The restaurant on Federal Highway, just south of Monetary Road, is a half mile north of Southern Pig and Amp. Cattle Co. Sweet Smoke serves breakfast, lunch, and dinner and specializes in classic comfort foods. The menu features traditional barbecue platters that include brisket, chicken, pork, baby back ribs, spare ribs, and smoked turkey. Southern-inspired entrees such as chicken and waffles or bayou catfish are also available. Read the full review. Barbecue Beer Co. opened in March 2025 in the Ocean Breeze Plaza at the former location of Ocean Breeze Beer Co., which closed in 2024 after less than 2 years in business. In addition to barbecue, the restaurant has a rotating list of beers on tap, bottled and canned beer, house wines, non-alcoholic beer, iced tea, and fountain soda. It also has music bingo, fundraising events, and NHL and NBA games on TVs. Read the full story. TC Palm reporter Lori K. Blandford contributed to this report. Valeria Bartra is TC Palm's food reporter. Contact her at valeria.bartra@tcpalm.com, 772-978-2246 or follow her on Instagram at @vbartrajourno. Florida might expect property tax cuts. But, in reality, opinion the caller was livid. Her mortgage escrow account had been underfunded, she had a whopping bill and was looking at significantly increased monthly payments over the next year. She'd called the property appraiser in St. Lucie County to complain about her taxes. Floridians are embracing AI usage but remain wary of data centers while artificial intelligence has been a polarizing topic in state and local politics. Floridians appear to have embraced the technology at among the highest rates in the nation. AI use has spread across Florida at the number 10 fastest rate, according to a recent report by Microsoft that quantified AI diffusion nationwide. New Florida Dutch Brothers drive-thru delays expected opening date. The first Dutch Brothers drive-thru coffee shop coming to the Treasure Coast has changed its expected opening date. The location originally was expected to open in May or June, but has been delayed to August, according to Alpha Real Estate Advisors, a commercial real estate brokerage firm. The store is on track to open by the end of this year, a Dutch Brothers spokesperson told TC Palm. The Dutch Brothers will be at 2050 SUS 1 in Fort Pierce, where Checkers used to be before closing in 2023. Crews could be seen demolishing the building in February. Dutch Brothers is a drive-thru that specializes in handcrafted coffee, energy drinks, teas, and cold brews. It was started by brothers Dane and Travis Borsma in 1992 in Grants Pass, Oregon, as a pushcart. As of 2025, Dutch Brothers had over 1,043 stores across 17 states. Olivia Franklin is TC Palm's trending reporter. You can contact her at olivia.franklin@tcpalm.com, 317-627-8048 or follow her on X at @liv_5. News Online Florida 2026 Election Guide for Voters, Candidates, Issues, More. Here's your one-stop spot for all Treasure Coast and Florida elections. The 2026 election season officially began June 12, with the end of the qualifying period for federal, state and county races. Candidates who qualified by the deadline now have until August 18 for primary campaigns and November 3 for the general election to make their case to voters. Those who qualified without opposition were automatically elected or re-elected. Check below for our ongoing coverage of Treasure Coast and Florida elections, along with a list of stories to learn more. The candidates for governor and Florida cabinet are set as the qualifying period ended at noon, June 12. By 9 p.m., there were 28 qualified candidates for governor on the state's website, 11 Republicans, 6 Democrats, 1 Libertarian, 6 affiliated with no party, and 4 candidates who ask supporters to fill their names in the write-in slot. 55 candidates qualified to run for 20 seats across Martin County. Winners of this year's elections in Indiantown and Stewart will be decided August 18. Voters in Sewell's Point will go to the polls only in November. Elections in Jupiter Island and Ocean Breeze are scheduled for 2027. Check here for a list of qualifying candidates in Martin County, Florida. The 2026 election season officially began June 12, with the end of the qualifying period for federal, state and Indian River County races. Check here for a list of qualifying candidates. St. Lucie County residents now know for sure who is running in upcoming elections, and 42 candidates qualified to run in 14 races in St. Lucie County. Check here for a list of 2026 elections in St. Lucie County, and the candidates. Sports Online Pittsburgh Pirates at A's Odds, Picks and Predictions. The Pittsburgh Pirates, 37-37, and the Athletics, 36-37, wrap up a three-game interleague series Wednesday at Sutter Health Park in West Sacramento, California. First pitch is scheduled for 9:40 p.m. Eastern Time. Let's analyze MLB odds around the Pirates versus Athletics odds and make our expert MLB picks and predictions for the best bets. Season series, tied 1-1 after a 11-2 loss Monday, The Pirates edged the A's June 5 Tuesday as slight underdogs, plus 118, as the over, 10.5, just came in. LF Brian Reynolds had a gigantic game, going 4-for-5 with 2 HRS, 3 runs scored and 3 RBIs, while DH Ryan O'Hearn finished 3-for-5 with a double and a run scored. For the A's, 3B Zach Geloff finished 3-for-3 with a homer, 2 runs scored, 2 RBIs and a walk. The Pirates are just 3-8 in the past 11 games since June 5 despite the win Tuesday. The over has cashed in 2 in a row, 8 of the past 11 outings, and 16-4 across the previous 20 contests. The A's have dropped 2 of the past 3 games, but they're still 5-2 across the previous 7 outings. The over has hit in 3 in a row. The A's plan to activate RHP Aaron Civil, shoulder, from the 15-day injured list to start Wednesday. He has been sidelined since May 25. RHP Braxton Ashcraft vs. RHP Aaron Civil. Ashcraft, 5-3, 3.30 ERA, makes his 15th start. He has a 1.10 whip, 2.0 BB/9 and 9.6 K/9 in 84 and two-thirds innings. Civil, 5-2, 4.20 ERA, makes his 15th start. He has a 1.47 whip, 2.8 BB/9 and 6.3 K/9 in 55 and two-thirds innings. Provided by BetMGM Sportsbook, access USA Today sports scores and sports betting odds hub for a full list. Lines last updated at 6:44 a.m. Eastern Time. 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For decades, BHQ has been helping players just like you win. 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Sign up today. Pirates 7, A's 4. The Pirates, minus 120, are a nice option as short dogs on the road. Ashcraft has pitched well for the Pirates, and there are a lot more questions for the A's with Civil returning from a nearly month-long shoulder injury. Let's take the safe play, which is Pittsburgh. If you're a bit more adventurous, consider Pirates minus 1.5, plus 125, at plus money, rather than playing the money line. Again, we're bearish on Civil coming back and being effective. Even if he does pitch well, he is likely to have restrictions on his count. Over 10, minus 110, is the lean, but roll with a half unit play at best. The over has dominated for the Pirates lately, and the total has cashed high in each of Ashcraft's past 7 starting assignments. For the A's, the over cashed in Civil's past 2 outings, and they've cashed high in each of the past 2 games. For more sports betting picks and tips, check out sportsbookwire.com and BetFTW. 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
2: Good day. My name is Tim here at the Talking Information Center. I'll be reading from the front page of the New York Times for Tuesday, June 16th. Iran and U.S. sign a framework deal, leaving major issues for future talks. U.S. and Iranian officials said the deal included a 60-day ceasefire to pave the way for negotiations toward a final peace agreement and talks on Iran's nuclear program. By Zolan Kano Youngs, Erica Green, Max Barak, and Laura Jakes. World leaders on Monday cautiously welcomed a new ceasefire deal and diplomatic path to ending the U.S. war with Iran as oil prices tumbled, fighting in Lebanon appeared to ease, and Iranians expressed wary relief that a conflict that has killed thousands could soon end. No text of the agreement was published by either side, and American and Iranian officials have made conflicting statements about what it contains. But it was clear that its initial phase aimed to end military attacks and allow ships to once again sail freely through the Strait of Hormuz, a vital conduit for the world's energy supplies that Iran effectively shut down after the war began. Since the U.S. and Israel started strikes in Iran on February 28th, the war has not produced the results that President Trump vowed to achieve, destroying Tehran's military capabilities, eliminating its regional proxies, abolishing its nuclear ambitions, and toppling its theocratic leadership. But returning the strait to its pre-war status when it was open to commercial shipping could begin the process of lowering high gas prices in the U.S. that have become a political liability for Mr. Trump and Republicans heading into the midterm elections. Experts cautioned that it could take months for gas prices to fall. However, rebuilding Iran's battered economy could be a similarly long process. Word of the deal emerged as Mr. Trump traveled to France for a Group of Seven summit with other global leaders. President Emmanuel Macron of France seated on Monday next to the American leader before the meeting in Evian-les-Bains, called the agreement a very important step toward peace and a boost for the global economy. Persian Gulf nations were optimistic that Iranian attacks on their territories would end. Oman's foreign minister, Badr al-Busaidi, called the deal a timely win for diplomacy and common sense. Prime Minister Benjamin Netanyahu of Israel said his country would not be constrained by the agreement as it fought Hezbollah, an Iranian-backed militia in Lebanon. Israel's struggle has not ended, he said at a news conference on Monday. Mr. Trump said the text of the agreement would be made public sometime after Friday, when American and Iranian leaders are expected to formally sign the deal in Geneva. Vice President J.D. Vance will attend the ceremony, along with Steve Witkoff, Mr. Trump's special envoy, and Jared Kushner, the president's son-in-law, according to U.S. officials. Mr. Trump and Mr. Vance have both electronically signed a framework agreement, along with the Speaker of Iran's parliament, Mohammad Bagher Ghalibaf, who led that country's negotiating team, according to a senior U.S. official. Mr. Vance confirmed that the signing happened on Sunday. U.S. and Iranian officials have said the deal includes a 60-day ceasefire to pave the way for negotiations toward a final peace agreement. The deal could still come apart, and the negotiations lying ahead are likely to be complex. The talks are expected to grapple with two contentious issues that neither side has shown much willingness to compromise about: easing American economic sanctions on Iran and limiting Tehran's nuclear program. In an NBC interview on Monday, Mr. Vance, who will lead the next phase of negotiations, acknowledged that the Trump administration still had very important details to figure out, including how to dispose of Iran's stockpile of highly enriched uranium. "We have the diplomatic, economic, and military leverage, but we also are extending an open hand to the Iranians and saying, if you guys negotiate in good faith and you make that long-term commitment not to develop nuclear weapons, then we are going to make sure that your country is successful," he said. Mr. Trump said in France on Monday that the deal would prevent the Iranians from ever developing a nuclear weapon, something they have previously promised not to do. They fully agreed to that with strong policing powers, he said. U.S. officials, speaking to reporters on the condition of anonymity, said the Trump administration was prepared to release frozen Iranian funds if Tehran reached certain milestones in the agreement. About $24 billion in Iranian assets are frozen abroad. The U.S. officials added that they were also prepared to lift economic sanctions on Iran and would make small gestures of that in the beginning if Iran kept its commitments. Iranian officials said they expected the U.S. to unfreeze assets and lift sanctions in the next phase of negotiations on Iran's nuclear program. We have now completed half of the journey, and we must capitalize on its results in a way that serves the country's interests, Iran's Foreign Minister Abbas Araghchi said on Monday, according to the state broadcaster IRIB. The other half still remains, and it will be the more difficult part. Hanging over the negotiations will be a history of broken promises, noncompliance, and even the tearing up of agreements, Mr. Araghchi added, referring to Mr. Trump's withdrawal from the 2015 nuclear deal. We are planning the negotiation process and the implementation of the agreement on the basis of mistrust, past breaches of commitment, and previous experiences. In interviews and social media chat groups, Iranians expressed a range of emotions about the agreement. Many had lost their jobs as the Iranian economy cratered during the war. They had also lost hope that the Iranian government would be driven from power. So, what was the point of this war? What did it bring us exactly? Rashanak, a resident of Tehran, said by telephone. She asked to be identified only by her first name for fear of retribution. Despite the uncertainty, she said, honestly, we are very happy it's over. It was unclear what the deal would mean for Lebanon, where the Israeli military had been attacking Hezbollah, the Iran-backed militant group. Iran and Pakistan, a mediator in the negotiations, said the agreement called for an immediate end to military operations on all fronts, including in Lebanon. Israel and Hezbollah appeared to scale back their fighting in southern Lebanon on Monday. In a statement, Hezbollah congratulated Iran for a major achievement, securing a comprehensive ceasefire on all fronts, including Lebanon. But Mr. Netanyahu said the Israeli military would remain in Lebanon for as long as it required. Defending the war with Iran, he said, it had managed to remove Iran's nuclear ambitions, which posed an existential threat to Israel. More than 1.1 million people have been forced from their homes by the fighting in Lebanon, according to the United Nations. Lebanese officials and Hezbollah warn families displaced from the south not to return yet. Things aren't stable yet, said Hassan Rahal, who has been living in an apartment in Beirut after fleeing his home in the southern Lebanese town of Burj Rahal. I don't know yet if this is a real ceasefire. U.S. officials have said that as part of the agreement with Iran, the American military will end its blockade on ships entering and leaving Iranian ports. Yet economic shockwaves from the war will keep rippling through the global economy for months, analysts say. Mr. Trump has said the deal calls for the strait to be permanently toll-free, as it was before the war. But the spokesman for Iran's foreign ministry, Esmael Baghaei, said on Monday that ships passing through the strait could be charged fees in exchange for the services that are provided. Mr. Trump said the strait would be open by Friday, but a senior U.S. official told reporters that ship traffic there would not return to normal for two more weeks. Shipping companies said that they were taking a cautious approach before navigating the strait after attacks on ships there killed civilian sailors and left thousands of mariners stranded in the region. And there remains a threat from naval mines, though President Trump played that down on Monday, noting that ships have already transited the strait. There are a lot of questions that need to be clarified, said S.V. Echan, the chairman of Safe Sea Group, a shipping company based in Piscataway, New Jersey, that has two vessels in the Persian Gulf, both of which were attacked during the war. One was so badly damaged that it was no longer operating, and the other was waiting to leave the Gulf. We want to hear from the Iranians that they will not attack us, Mr. Ajan said. Trump winds down the war he started with goals unmet. While the president says the agreement with Iran would open the Strait of Hormuz and provide economic relief, the country's nuclear program is still a subject for negotiations. By Erica Green and Zolan Kano Youngs. Almost immediately after striking a deal with Iran, President Trump appeared eager to take a victory lap. He trumpeted that the agreement would open the Strait of Hormuz, a vital waterway for the world's energy supplies whose stalled ship traffic has rattled the global economy. He told the New York Times that his efforts had saved Israel from nuclear extinction and made the Middle East safer. It all gave him a key win as he traveled to France for the Group of Seven summit, where he will meet with European leaders who have criticized his approach to the war. Despite Mr. Trump's grandiose claims, the agreement has not yet achieved the core goals he laid out 3 months ago for launching U.S.-Israeli war against Iran. Back then, Mr. Trump said the U.S. intended to annihilate Iran's military capabilities, abolish its nuclear ambitions, topple its theocratic leadership, and liberate its people, whom he encouraged to take over their government when the fighting had stopped. Just 1 week after the strike started, he said Iran's only path to a deal was an unconditional surrender. Mr. Trump publicly declared victory on Sunday, mainly based on solving a problem of his own making and miscalculating Iran's ability to choke off the Strait of Hormuz. Mr. Trump asserted on Truth Social that he had authorized the toll-free opening of the crucial waterway, which would essentially restore the pre-war status quo, and celebrated that the global energy markets would rebound. Ships of the world, start your engines, he wrote. Let the oil flow. The latest framework, which has not yet been publicly released and is expected to be signed in Geneva on Friday, is a capstone to 3 months in which Mr. Trump has delivered a dizzying array of mixed messages. He said that Iran's nuclear program had been obliterated in U.S. strikes last year, yet said that the war was necessary to stop the Iranians from obtaining a nuclear weapon. Mr. Trump said that Iran's nuclear program posed a threat not only to allies, but also to U.S. troops overseas and to everyday Americans. He was clear that the war's conclusion would rest on one stipulation. It has always been the policy of the U.S., in particular my administration, that this terrorist regime can never have a nuclear weapon, he said. I'll say it again, they can never have a nuclear weapon. Even on Saturday, when he announced that a deal would be signed the next day, he claimed that Iran's leaders no longer want a nuclear weapon, nor will they have one, either through purchase, development, or any other form of procurement. But the deal leaves that issue unresolved for at least another 60 days, when both sides are expected to negotiate on nuclear issues. Mr. Trump did not cast the deal as a solution to the nuclear threat. Instead, he focused on the Middle East and his legacy. This great deal will bring peace and security to the whole region, he wrote in a social media post. Many presidents have tried to make peace with Iran, and all have failed before me. Mr. Trump also sent conflicting messages over how far he would go to secure a nuclear agreement with Iran. He has gone from threatening to wipe out the country's civilization to saying he was in no hurry to remove its remaining stockpiles of enriched uranium. At the start of the war, Mr. Trump initially claimed the U.S. would accomplish its goals in 4 to 5 weeks. He repeatedly compared the war in Iran to his quick military operation in Venezuela, in which the top leader was removed, but much of the rest of the government remained in place, willing to work with the U.S. This war, instead, dragged on for months, killing thousands of Iranian civilians and 13 American service members. Rather than bowing to the U.S., Iran's new leadership has been emboldened, consistently withstanding military and diplomatic pressure, to persist in its goal of advancing a nuclear program. In negotiations with Mr. Trump's son-in-law, Jared Kushner, and Special Envoy Steve Witkoff, the Iranians have held firm on not giving up the right to enrich uranium. As for the nuclear issues, there really is no agreement, Daniel B. Shapiro, a former U.S. ambassador to Israel, said in a statement on X. Iran knows how to drag out those negotiations and try to pocket concessions along the way. He added that the U.S. now appeared to be paying to reopen the Strait of Hormuz by potentially lifting sanctions imposed against Iran. The Trump administration has said Iran would receive no relief from sanctions or release of its frozen financial assets until it delivered on its commitments. The framework does provide a path toward potential peace and economic relief. And on Monday, both world leaders and global markets expressed optimism. Chancellor Friedrich Merz of Germany, who previously said that the United States had no strategy and was being humiliated by Iran and the war, congratulated both sides on the diplomatic breakthrough, calling it a potential step toward a reinvigorated global economy and a more secure Middle East. But it was a cautious optimism given all the uncertainties. Critically, Iran's nuclear capability will need to be hashed out over the next 2 months of negotiations, raising questions over whether a lasting peace will materialize. Plenty of spoilers could arise along the way, notably Israel, a partner in the war but not in the framework for peace, has been less than enthusiastic about the deal. Mr. Trump himself said in the Times interview that he was prepared to restart military attacks against Tehran if Iran failed to reach a final nuclear accord with the United States. Some of Mr. Trump's allies appeared concerned over the unfinished aspects of the negotiations. Senator Lindsey Graham, Republican of South Carolina, who has long supported military action against Iran, said he was somewhat concerned that Iran's view of the agreement seems different than what the American negotiating team is claiming. I will be watching closely the ensuing negotiations regarding Iran's nuclear program and other matters, Mr. Graham said. He added that Vice President J.D. Vance, whom he described as the architect of the deal, should ensure that the final deal is presented to Congress. In an interview with CNBC on Monday, Mr. Vance said the framework gave the administration leverage, though there remain details to figure out, including on enriched uranium. As negotiations progressed over the weekend, Mr. Trump posted a lengthy criticism on social media of the previous deal struck with Iran by President Barack Obama, asserting that the one he was working on would be better. Mr. Shapiro, who is also a fellow at the Research Institute, the Atlantic Council, said on social media that Mr. Trump seemed focused on comparing his deal favorably to the Obama deal, but the U.S. was far from being able to come to such a conclusion. It is possible that no deal will ever be reached, Mr. Shapiro said, and very likely that if one is reached, it will be worse than what we could have achieved through diplomacy before the war. Violin concertos to violent knockouts in Trump's Washington. A day after the National Symphony Orchestra played perhaps its final notes at the Kennedy Center for years, mixed martial artists brawled outside the White House. By Julian Jacobs and Emmanuel Morgan. After an evening of Gershwin and Copland, the musicians of the National Symphony Orchestra stood for the applause of an audience diminished by more than a year of turbulence at the John F. Kennedy Center for the Performing Arts. Many on stage and in the audience worried that Saturday's performance would be the group's last at the Kennedy Center for the foreseeable future. The next night, only a mile away, shirtless fighters walked out of the White House and into a mammoth-caged octagon built on the South Lawn, filled with some 4,000, some screaming fans. In a weekend of celebrations connected to the 250th anniversary of the United States founding, President Trump moved the nexus of culture in Washington from concert hall to cage match. During the president's second term, his efforts to shape cultural institutions in the Capitol have often been defined by what, in his view, should be eliminated. Mr. Trump asked for an end to woke at the Kennedy Center, staging a takeover of the arts institution before deciding to close it for 2 years of renovations. At the Smithsonian, he has called for a prohibition on exhibits that degrade shared American values. But it was the ultimate fighting championship spectacle that vividly displayed the president's single view of a night of entertainment in Washington. Mr. Trump, who was celebrating his 80th birthday, presided over a flashy extravaganza that involved a fighter jet flyover, ring girls wearing sparkly red, white, and blue, and 14 competitors intended to embody America's fighting spirit. Sitting near the cage beside the First Lady and Dana White, his longtime friend, and the chief executive of the UFC, Mr. Trump shook hands with fighters, mingled with powerful guests, and watched the bouts intently. "Hey, we're celebrating 250. What better way to celebrate it than a fight at the White House," said Josh Heredia, 23, who traveled from Miami to be close to the action. Held in a towering structure nicknamed the Claw, the fights became a 92-foot-tall lightning rod for debate on America's cultural divide. "Well, I wouldn't call the cage fight culture, but that's all right," said Selby McPhee, 82, who attended the symphony's performance of An American in Paris and American Symphony. In mocking the event on his talk show, Bill Maher, who is accepting an award at the Kennedy Center this month, described Mr. Trump as a redneck president holding gladiator games. Nicole Wallace, the television host, called it tragically tacky. The common retort from Mr. Trump's supporters has been to frame the issue as one of populists versus elites. Who are they to spoil the fun? The UFC event was a time to celebrate, crack a beer, and high five, said the podcaster Tim Pool. Carlos Figueroa, 26, who traveled from Brazil to attend the watch party at the Ellipse, a park south of the White House that can hold more than 75,000 people, was concerned less about optics than the action in the octagon. "I think we need to put this aside," he said, "of the politics behind the event and just enjoy the spectacle." Cultural events at the White House are never just about a president's personal taste, said Tevi Troy, a member of George W. Bush's administration and a historian who wrote a book about pop culture and the White House. John F. Kennedy was advised to try to improve the world's view of vulgar American entertainment preferences by establishing himself as a connoisseur of high culture, which he did in 1961 with a White House performance by the cellist Pablo Casals. And in 1973, Richard Nixon's White House appealed to his conservative base by hosting the country singer Merle Haggard, who sang the anti-hippie song "Okie from Muskogee." It was sending a message to their voters that this is the kind of culture we get behind, Mr. Troy said of Nixon. "In all these events, presidents try to think who their voters are, who are they trying to appeal to, who will potentially be offended, and do they care?" A Reuters Ipsos poll taken this month found that 16% of Americans surveyed thought it was appropriate for the White House to host the UFC fights. Mr. Trump embraced mixed martial arts in the early 2000s. agreeing to host UFC matches at the Taj Mahal Casino in Atlantic City after the sport had been shunned by many major venues and branded human cockfighting by Senator John McCain.

A video on his phone from a match in 2008 when his opponent broke his leg so badly that the video went viral. It is sometimes referred to as among the worst injuries in UFC's history. At the Kennedy Center on Sunday night, hours after the president's name was removed from the building in response to a judge's order, mention of the upcoming fights prompted groans and eye rolls. Jutta Hennig, 74, who has been a patron of the center for about 50 years, wondered if the symphony was the kind of performance the president would deem woke because it was not violent enough. They're not playing anything by anyone who's alive, and the average age is 100, usually, she joked, shortly before the orchestra played Samuel Barber's 1939 violin concerto. The program that night included Aaron Copland's Lincoln portrait, a rousing and historically inspired composition that features a booming narration of speeches by Abraham Lincoln about democracy and civic responsibility. Mr. Trump has shown an interest in classical music recently, comparing the tenor Christopher Macchio to Luciano Pavarotti. His attended performance of Les Miserables in Chicago at the Kennedy Center. But his takeover of the institution, where he is now chairman, quickly started driving away audience members, donors, and artists. The departures escalated after the board voted in December to add the president's name to the building. Saturday's program was supposed to be a world premiere of a symphony by Philip Glass before the composer withdrew. Those the president hired to lead the center had a vision of more commercial programming. One cited the TV show So You Think You Can Dance as inspiration that they imagined would appeal to a wider audience and to potential corporate sponsors. It was an ethos that did not bode well for the classical segment of the institution. The Washington National Opera severed its long-term relationship with the Kennedy Center. The National Symphony Orchestra decided to stay, but must now find alternative stages after Mr. Trump announced renovations aimed at making what he said would be the finest performing arts facility of its kind. A federal judge has temporarily blocked the closure, and the Kennedy Center is pursuing an appeal. At its final Kennedy Center concert of the season, the orchestra remained unsure whether it can return to the building in the fall. It is unable to book other venues without an approved budget. I really wanted to be here tonight, said Miss McPhee, who was wearing a button with a purple heart meant to show support for the orchestra. God knows if anything is going to be going on in this place for a while. In latest attacks, Russia is exploiting a major weakness for Ukraine. Ukraine is running out of American-made Patriot air defense interceptors and is pleading for more. By Nicholas Kulish, Kim Barker, Chauvin O'Grady, and Lara Jakes. Russia's ballistic missile attacks against Ukraine have grown in ferocity and magnitude in recent weeks, because Russian military planners are exploiting one of Ukraine's greatest weaknesses. The Ukrainian military does not have enough Patriot missile interceptors to keep up with the barrages. Air defense units around the country are stuck making impossible calculations. Salvos can now include more than 1,000 drones and dozens of missiles. Exhausted crew members who have at times spent 24 hours glued to their radars with little food or sleep, are overwhelmed by the much faster ballistic missiles they must try to knock down with the remaining interceptors. That is, if they have any left in their launchers at all. In interviews with Ukrainian military officials, Western diplomats, security experts, and frontline air defense officers, the message was the same. The deliveries of Patriot interceptors have not kept pace with the drastically rising number of Russian ballistic missiles. The technologically advanced interceptors are time-consuming to manufacture, and in a world at war, the global supply of them is overextended as never before.
The conflict with Iran has unleashed an urgent

0: demand in a host of countries along the Persian Gulf. In Ukraine's huge landmass, a dwindling stockpile is stretched even thinner as their defense units try to cover the vast terrain the Russians might attack with their escalating salvos. A goalkeeper is standing in the goal and suddenly 10 balls are flying at him at once. He cannot catch all of them, said Colonel Yuri Enat, a Ukrainian Air Force spokesman. He can catch as many he has hands and feet, right? Every miscalculation carries with it the burden of civilian lives in danger. Last month, 24 people died when a ballistic missile struck an apartment building in Kyiv, the capital. That attack, subsequent waves of intense Russian bombing, and Ukraine's public pleas for more interceptors have shattered any remaining sense of safety in Kyiv, with the presence of Patriot systems used to assuage fears of mass casualties. Patriot missile interceptors are one part of the American-made Patriot mobile service-to-air defense system that includes advanced radar, a control van, and missile launchers. The launchers fire off the interceptors, like ammunition from a gun, with the goal of stopping the target in the air. PAC-3 interceptors are the most sophisticated weapon of this sort, capable of destroying ballistic missiles high above the earth. In addition to the Patriot system, Ukraine's National Air Defense Network also includes interceptor drones, anti-aircraft guns, helicopters, and fighter jets. Ukraine has an array of less sophisticated missile defense systems as well, from Norway, France, Italy, Germany, and elsewhere. The Patriot system loaded with PAC-3 interceptors is the most important because with its advanced technology, it can shoot down ballistic missiles more reliably. A ballistic missile hurtles from the edge of space like a meteor falling to Earth, said Gustav Gressel, a senior lecturer and researcher at the National Defense Academy in Vienna, of the Austrian Armed Forces. When the Patriot interceptor darts upward to meet its target, the combined speeds of the two projectiles can exceed 6,000 miles an hour. Although Ukraine is working to develop its own version of the Patriot system, at the moment it cannot make an air defense system as effective. The anti-ballistic technology cannot be stitched together with an off-the-shelf component the way Ukraine created its homegrown drone industry after the war began. Almost since the beginning of the war, Ukraine has had a consistent message for the U.S. and its European allies that it needs Patriot missiles, the more the better, and that it does not have enough to protect itself from Russian air raids. Recently, President Volodymyr Zelensky of Ukraine has raised the alarm with increasing urgency, noting in a letter to President Trump last month that the pace of deliveries is no longer keeping up with the reality of the threat we face. Russia went from launching just 74 ballistic missiles in 2023 to nearly 600 in 2025, according to data set created by the New York Times from daily numbers released by the Ukrainian Air Force. This year so far, Russia has fired 410 ballistic missiles at Ukraine, a pace of roughly 900 for the year, if Moscow can keep it up. In contrast, Lockheed Martin, which produces the advanced PAC-3 interceptors, said that it delivered 620 total last year worldwide. It has committed to increasing production. It's hard to say precisely how many Patriot interceptors remain in Ukraine's stockpile. The number is classified. At the end of June last year, there were as few as 16 in Ukraine's arsenal, the New York Times has reported. Over the past 3 years since it acquired its first Patriot system, Ukraine has received more than 1,600 of the expensive, difficult-to-manufacture interceptors, said Colonel Enat, the Ukrainian Air Force spokesman, which includes both the PAC-3 and the previous generation PAC-2 missiles. They are not, however, keeping pace with the increasing attacks. Experts point out that whatever the exact number of interceptors Ukraine has, the figure does not match the sheer number of ballistic missiles that Russia is launching. If you compare the number of ballistic missiles being produced every month with the number of interceptor missiles produced annually, the math simply does not work, said Ola Katkov, the editor-in-chief of Defense Express, a Ukrainian media and consulting group that covers the military. The interceptors have to be in the right place at the right time, Valery Romanikov, an aviation expert and former air defense officer at Ukraine's National Aviation University, said that there are often simply enough, not enough interceptors immediately available at a specific unit during repeated large-scale attacks. Sometimes the launch units are simply empty, he said. We can see the incoming missiles, but there's nothing left to fire at them with. Western allies of Ukraine have dipped into their limited stockpiles for years to donate interceptors to the Ukrainians. They say the flow of deliveries has continued. The multi-billion-dollar program to provide critical military equipment and munitions continues to deliver much-needed capabilities, including Patriot interceptors to Ukraine, said Colonel Martin O'Donnell, a NATO spokesman. That's why continued investment from allies, all allies, for the initiative is vital. The war with Ukraine has upended all calculations of supply and availability of the previous interceptors. Ukrainians have watched in frustration bordering on horror as footage showed Gulf states, in some instances, using multiple Patriot missiles to shoot down a single cheap, slow-moving drone. The conflicts in Ukraine and the Middle East have far outstripped the production capacity of the missiles this year. Because they have a limited range, and Ukraine is a large country, a Patriot system in western Ukraine cannot protect the front lines in the east or vice versa. Commanders must worry constantly about counterattacks aimed at taking out the radars, the trained personnel manning them, and even the interceptors themselves. Ukraine cannot keep all missile stockpiles in one location or near one another because Russia would quickly identify and strike those warehouses, Mr. Romanenko said. The worldwide shortage of interceptors has prompted a search for alternative air defense options. Last month, the U.S. Defense Department put out a call for new ideas for lower-cost interceptors capable of bringing down short-range ballistic missiles. Israel now uses its own Arrow air defense systems to combat ballistic missile threats. The Ukrainian defense company Firepoint said it had tested a new missile defense system, but whether it can perform at the level of the advanced PAC-3 system remains to be seen. These two objects must physically meet in the air at extraordinary speed and precision, Mr. Romanenko said. Developing technology capable of doing that reliably requires years of testing and real-world trials. In the meantime, American companies are looking for ways to speed up production of existing Patriots. The defense contractor RTX announced in April that it was adding production at a new facility in Germany. In May, L3Harris Technology, which provides propulsion systems to Lockheed Martin, the manufacturer of PAC-3, announced that it had agreed to purchase the attitude control motors used to steer the interceptors at a facility in Poland. In practice, the entire civilized world has now run into the production limits of what Lockheed Martin can manufacture, said Mr. Katkov of the Ukrainian Media and Consulting Group. How Quebec in a decade came to lead the world and assisted dying. A society once strongly Roman Catholic has rejected the church's prohibition of youth in Asia, with many instead viewing control over one's death as an individual right. Norimitsu Onishi. The wood-paneled wall, surrounded by surfaces in muted white and blue, gave the room the feel of a boutique hotel. A lone bird flew near an iceberg in a framed photograph above a coffee maker, a stereo system, and a landline. But the sofas and armchairs were oriented not toward the wall, mounted TV, but toward the medical bed at the center of the room. A large plastic container for used syringes hinted further at the place's purpose, a facility for medically assisted dying. The room was inside a new palliative care center in Lanaudière, a region of Quebec where 13 out of 100 people die through assisted death. That is the highest rate in the province, itself the world leader in assisted deaths, according to Canadian and Quebec government reports. Built with money from private donors and run by the provincial government, the center reflected two elements that have propelled Quebec to the top: assisted death's integration into the public health care system and its broad public support. Since Quebec pioneered assisted dying in Canada in 2015, it has fueled a profound social transformation in the French-speaking province. Choosing to die on one's own terms and without suffering is now seen as an individual right in a society that has rejected the Roman Catholic Church's teaching that euthanasia is a grave sin. "This is a social phenomenon that has grown exponentially," said Dr. Louis Daigle, an emergency physician at Lanaudière, who has administered 662 medically assisted death since 2017. "A lot of people now idealize this way of dying with dignity, so much so that I think there is a belief that there are now two good ways to die, either suddenly or with medically assisted dying." The rapid increase, 8% of all deaths in Quebec are now from assisted dying, compared with 5% in Canada overall, has raised questions in and outside of the province. Opponents in France, which is now debating assisted death, have pointed to Quebec as a cautionary tale, a society that embarked on a slippery slope toward the expansion and normalization of assisted dying. Quebec's Commission on End-of-Life Care, which oversees assisted dying in the province, reviews each case after death to ensure it adhered to the law, said its president, Dr. Lucy Poitras. Unlike in the rest of Canada, Quebec society, lawmakers, health officials, ethicists, and patients and religious groups held an official public debate lasting several years before legalizing assisted dying in 2014, Dr. Poitras said. That built a societal consensus around the importance of autonomy or control over one's death, which is very strong here, she said. Quebec's rate is higher than anywhere else in the world, Dr. Poitras said. Does an optimal rate exist? I don't think so. But even some supporters say that the province needs to take a hard look at what it has made it the global leader after only one decade, leapfrogging countries with long-established assisted dying laws like the Netherlands. Manuel Legar, a well-known television producer, recently created a play, Club Sandwich Mayonnaise, about the assisted death of her father, the comedian Pierre Legare. The play hit a chord by asking sensitive questions. Was assisted dying still at last a last resort? Did lack of adequate health care push people toward it? Did Quebec widen access too quickly at the start for those with a terminal illness, extending in recent years to people with chronic illnesses or dementia? I wanted to call a timeout, Ms. Legare, who otherwise supports assisted dying, said in an interview. Yes, we had a big debate before we legalized it, but it's evolved without asking too many questions. Researchers point to a host of reasons. In the province, it has been framed from the start as a way to die in dignity, avoiding terms like euthanasia or assisted suicide used in some European countries. In Quebec, only doctors or nurse practitioners can administer an assisted death, while elsewhere, only the patient is allowed to perform the final act. In jurisdictions where doctors write a prescription, but patients have to take it themselves, the rates are much lower, said Isabelle Marcot, a University of Ottawa professor and a leader of a network researching assisted dying in Quebec. Assisted dying is covered fully by Quebec's public health insurance. Doctors are allowed to initiate conversations with patients about assisted dying as an end-of-life option, whereas patients must bring it up first in places like Australia and some American states, said Marie-Ève Beautillier, a bioethicist at the University of Montreal, who is also a leader in the research network. But experts say that the rapid increase cannot be separated from the history of modern Quebec. In a social transformation known as the Quiet Revolution, the province's historical French majority began moving away in the 1960s from the Catholic Church, which had exercised a grip on most aspects of their lives. Within a generation, a once deeply conservative and religious society defined itself through its social progressivism. The Catholic Church has been the biggest opponent of assisted dying in Quebec, arguing that it is morally wrong to end life, even to relieve suffering, and that such acts cannot be considered care. In what many experts regard as a continuing rejection of church teaching, assisted dying is highest in regions with heavy concentrations of French Quebecois, like Lanaudière, which stretches 150 miles northeast from the suburbs of Montreal into the forests of central Quebec. Lanaudière's death rate from assisted dying at 13.4% is much higher than the provincial average of 7.9%. In Lanaudière, assisted deaths are concentrated in the region's northern half, where a quarter of the predominantly French Quebecois population is 65 or older, compared with 21% for the province at large. Dr. Daigle, who has carried out 662 assisted deaths, said he often hears references to religion among his patients, most of whom are over 80 and have late-stage cancer. They say that when they were growing up, they were told that they had to suffer to go to heaven. But now they say that makes no sense at all, Dr. Daigle said. They came to realize at some point that the old values made no sense, that there was no point in suffering like that. The shift toward assisted dying has found concrete expression in the new palliative and end-of-care life center in St. Charles Borromée, a suburban town about 50 miles northwest of Montreal. When a charity, the Northern Lanaudière Health Foundation, reached out to locals to help build the palliative care center with a room for assisted dying, it quickly raised the necessary $8 million Canadian dollars, or about $5.8 million U.S. A donor, Jean-François Champeau, the president and chief executive at Saint-Michel Sawmill, said the center would make the region more attractive and help companies recruit workers. A few years ago, it would not have been possible to even talk about this, said Mr. Champeau, 48, who gave $73,000 worth of lumber toward the construction. For years, palliative care physicians opposed assisted dying, though many now have accepted it, said Dr. Virginie Plante, who practices both at the center. The change was also the result of a 2023 Quebec law that required palliative care centers to include assisted dying among its services. At the Palliative Care Center in St. Charles Borromée, three employees oversee a central system that receives all assisted dying requests in the region. More than 300 people have died at the center since its opening last September. Instead of a home or in a hospital, they come here. They're welcome, but it's peaceful. They have their space to die with dignity, said Carolyn Ledger, the center's director. Claude Rivest and Georgette Robillard donated about $150,000 toward the center after several people close to them selected assisted dying. Ms. Robillard, 89, said she immediately understood when her brother made that choice as pancreatic cancer racked his body. There was no chance that he'd be cured, she recalled. It was better to accept it than see him suffer. A longtime employee with terminal cancer had also recently chosen assisted death, in part to prevent his ailing wife from getting worse through the strain of caring for him. I don't think the good Lord wants us to suffer like that. The good Lord, it seems to me, must be good, said Mr. Rivest, 85, who said he moved away from the church over the years but still watched Sunday Mass on TV. He must understand that suffering for another month or two doesn't do anyone any good. Jaded and exhausted, many Iranians shrug at the World Cup. The successes of Iran's national soccer team used to be a source of exhilaration. Now many Iranians can barely muster the energy to care. By Sanam Mahouzi, Shirin Hakim, and Yaganech Torbadi. After a year that brought Iranians two devastating wars, mass protests crushed by the government, and an imploding economy, Iran's appearance in the World Cup is doing little to cheer people up or to unite the country. Some Iranians view the national soccer team as representatives of a repressive government. Others see the players as a source of pride that should transcend politics. But the overall feeling expressed in interviews with Iranians across the political spectrum in recent days is one of exhaustion and jadedness. Iranians' problems are so dire, it appears, that even seeing their national team play at the highest levels of an enormously popular sport won't deliver much-needed distraction. People don't feel pride anymore, said Iman, 38, a Tehran resident, who said he would not be supporting the Iranian team. Like others interviewed by the New York Times, he declined to be fully identified for fear of government reprisal. People have so many problems and are dealing with so many challenges that this soccer thing is really not a big deal for them, he added. Another Tehran resident, Araj, 48, said he would be cheering on the national team, but he said everyone is so occupied with other things that soccer really doesn't unite. Iran's first match is set to take place in Los Angeles on Monday at 9 p.m. ET against New Zealand. A year ago this week, Iran was under bombardment as Israel carried out a 12-day assault aimed at leveling Iran's nuclear program and weakening its military. 6 months later, the country burst into mass protests that were set off by a failing economy that quickly called for an end to the country's theocratic government. The authorities responded with one of the deadliest crackdowns in Iran's modern history, with one human rights group, the U.S.-based human rights activist news agency, finding that nearly 6,500 protesters were killed. Then in February, the U.S. and Israel launched a broad air campaign against Iran, targeting its leaders, damaging key infrastructure, and killing civilians. The Iranian government stifled internet access for months and has arrested and executed dissidents. Prices for basic goods have risen so much that people are struggling to afford even the simplest foods. It all adds up to a poisonous atmosphere with few people in the mood to enthusiastically follow the national team's World Cup exploits. I have such major concerns these days that, unlike in previous years, the World Cup is the least important thing to me, said Hasti, a 26-year-old university student in Tehran. The conversations, whispers, and concerns of people these days can all be summed up in a few words: poverty, regime corruption, inflation, ceasefire or war, and an uncertain economic and political future. Like some other Iranians, Hasti said she viewed the members of the team as representative of Iran's theocratic government and as complicit in the repression of dissidents. "I feel hatred toward the national team," she said. "They are normalizing the idea that this system has legitimacy in Iran." Others said they did not expect the players to risk their jobs or even their freedom by speaking out politically. Many on the team come from modest backgrounds and have made sacrifices to reach the highest levels of their support. Sorry, we've run out of time. I can't quite finish this article. You've been listening to the front page of the New York Times for Tuesday, June 16th. My name is Tim.
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2: Hello, this is Kelly from the Talking Information Center, and today is Tuesday, the 16th of June, and I will be reading from USA Today. The first article I will read today is titled, U.S.-Iran Finalize a Deal to End War. Despite agreement, key details remain in limbo. And it's written by Christopher Kahn, Charles Ventura, Bart Jansen, Tao Nguyen, and Francesca Chambers. The United States and Iran were set to begin a week of high-stakes diplomacy after announcing on June 14th a framework deal to end the war and reopen the Strait of Hormuz, a preliminary agreement that has already pushed oil prices lower but leaves the fate of Iran's nuclear program to future negotiations. "The deal with the Islamic Republic of Iran is now complete," President Donald Trump said in a Truth Social post on June 15th. "Congratulations to all. I hereby fully authorize the toll-free opening of the Strait of Hormuz and simultaneously herewith authorize the immediate removal of the United States naval blockade." After the United States and Israel started the war, Iran began exercising control over the Strait of Hormuz, imposing maritime fees and transit regulations for vessels passing along the vital trade route. Trump has said that the Strait of Hormuz, a key waterway for 20% of the world's oil and natural gas, will reopen as part of a preliminary agreement between the United States and Iran. Vice President J.D. Vance said he expects the strait to be open toll-free in the long term and hopes the text of the preliminary agreement with Iran will be released this week. A memorandum of understanding tied to the deal outlines a suspension of any tolls in the strait for 60 days, followed by plans for regional talks about the future, the New York Times reported. Iran had not charged tolls in the Strait of Hormuz before the war, meaning the deal largely restores conditions that existed before it. Vance, no more back channels. Mediators will be facilitating a series of meetings this week before the agreement is expected to be formally signed on June 19th in Switzerland. In an interview on CNBC, Vance said Iran's foreign minister and House speaker will represent Iran at the signing. "Many details of the deal are to be sorted out," he said. Vance said the United States is now in direct talks with Iranian leaders, a range of whom are expected to attend the formal signing. "We're not passing messages through various back channels anymore. We're actually talking to them," Vance said. "And when you talk to them, you figure out what's real, what's fake. What are they serious about? What are they not serious about?" The vice president added that Washington is willing to change its relationship with the Iranian regime if its leaders are willing to change their relationship with the United States. Companies await mine removal. Trump, on the morning of June 15th, was traveling to the Group of Seven meeting in France, where the framework will be a major topic of discussion. G7 nations, Britain and France, are leading the coalition of nations that have volunteered to help determine if the Strait of Hormuz and to demine the Strait of Hormuz and ensure the safe passage of commercial ships once fighting in Iran has ceased. Shipping companies in Asia and Europe said confidence in restoring travel through the waterway could take weeks to rebuild, despite the U.S.-Iran deal. Oil prices fell about 5% on June 15th, based on the agreement to halt fighting while talks continue about Iran's nuclear program. But shippers want to hear about plans to remove the mines. Initial reactions in the shipping industry are muted, Jysk Bank analyst Hader Anjum said in a note to clients. The shipping companies probably want to wait until it's clear that the agreement holds, as we have already had Hormuz open for a very short time twice before. Nuclear deal, Lebanon uncertain. While the agreement is expected to reopen the strait and bring an end to the fighting, many key details remain unresolved, including how the two sides will address Iran's nuclear program and Israel's strikes against Iran-backed group Hezbollah in Lebanon. In an interview with the New York Times, Trump said if Iran failed to reach a final nuclear accord with the United States, he would restart military attacks on Tehran or make the United States the guardian of the Middle East, in return for 20% of the region's revenues. Meanwhile, fighting eased in southern Lebanon after the U.S.-Iran deal was announced, but authorities warned more than 1 million people who have evacuated during the war not to rush home yet. Pakistan, which mediated the truce between Tehran and Washington, said the deal called for the immediate and permanent termination of military operations on all fronts, including Lebanon, where Hezbollah has attacked Israel. The declaration brought relative calm to southern Lebanon, Reuters reported, based on Lebanese and foreign security sources. But Israeli Defense Minister Israel Katz said his country wouldn't withdraw from security zones in southern Lebanon, Gaza, and Syria, and would retaliate if attacked. UN calls for maximum restraint. The United Nations Human Rights Chief Volker Turk on June 15th praised the preliminary agreement between the United States and Iran and urged the countries to exercise restraint so a lasting peace deal can be reached. I welcome the announcement that the United States and Iran have agreed on a peace deal that provides for an immediate and permanent ceasefire, the reopening of the Strait of Hormuz, and a framework for further negotiations, he said in a statement. At this fragile moment, it is clear all sides need to exercise maximum restraint and work to implement the agreement reached quickly and in good faith, he added. The next article is, "This is no ordinary presidential library. What Obama's center reveals about race, place, and the 44th president." Barack Obama's presidency was like none that came before. That's also true of the Obama Presidential Center, being dedicated June 18th on the south side of Chicago. The edifices that presidents build after they leave office reveal their preferred view of history and of themselves, what achievements they want remembered, and what missteps they hope will be forgotten. Just look at the initial whitewash of the Watergate scandal at Richard Nixon's library and the minimal account at Bill Clinton's library of his impeachment. What lessons can we learn about Obama from his chunky tower as it opens for business? Nearly a decade has passed since the 44th president moved out of the White House, making way for Donald Trump. His successor has tried to dismantle his legacy and routinely deploys his middle name as a suggestion of suspicion, Barack Hussein Obama. One conclusion the building's dedication has confirmed: there are hard feelings. Obama didn't invite Trump to attend, the first time the sitting president won't be at center stage for the opening of a modern presidential library and museum. Even for Nixon, the only president to resign in disgrace, President George H.W. Bush showed up at his library's dedication in 1990 in Yorba Linda, California. 7 years later, when Bush's library was dedicated in College Station, Texas, Clinton was there to praise the president he had ousted from office. We knew this already. He's black. Obama's standing as the first black president is all but guaranteed to be in the opening lines of any broad account of his tenure. But when he campaigned for the job and then served two terms, he generally didn't spotlight that breakthrough in favor of broader themes. Now, the Obama Center embraces the role and repercussions of his race, placing his presidency in a narrative of the nation's long journey for equality. Two sides of the building are clad in giant words, the letters 5 feet tall, drawn from his 2015 speech marking the 50th anniversary of the civil rights marches from Selma to Montgomery, Alabama. America is not the project of any one person, they read in part. The single most powerful word in our democracy is the word we. We the people. We shall overcome. Yes, we can. That word is owned by no one. It belongs to everyone. The center's plaza is named for civil rights icon John Lewis, and its overlook for Harold Washington, the first black mayor of Chicago. Other spaces honor former House Speaker Nancy Pelosi, former First Lady Eleanor Roosevelt, Nobel laureate Eli Wiesel, and others. On whose shoulders we stand, the center says. Then there's the date for former president chose for the opening. Visitors can begin streaming through the building on Juneteenth, the June 19th holiday held on the day in 1865 when Union General Gordon Granger ordered the Emancipation Proclamation enforced in Texas, celebrates the end of slavery in the United States. It's not really a library. Obama has redefined what a presidential library has to include, offloading a fundamental part all his modern predecessors have had, that is, the library part. The Obama archives are planned to be the first presidential records that are fully digitized, available online from anywhere, a process that is now underway. The physical records of his presidential administration, which by law belong to the American people, are held by the National Archives and Records Administration at sites in suburban Chicago and suburban Washington. The center does include some exhibits that are classic features at other presidential libraries. There's a replica of the Oval Office, seen also at the Truman Library, the Johnson Library, and the Clinton Library, as well as a display of dresses worn by the First Lady at inaugural balls and other big occasions. But Obama Center projects a younger, hipper, less stuffy vibe. There's an NBA regulation basketball court, for one thing, reflecting Barack Obama's passion for the sport, and a vegetable garden, one of Michelle Obama's causes. Who said anything about Syria? The displays detail passage of the landmark Affordable Care Act and Obama's leadership during the mortgage meltdown he inherited when he took office in 2009, action credited by some economists with averting another Great Depression. But the references are limited on the administration's controversial response to the Russian invasion of Crimea in 2014, when Obama offered condemnation and imposed sanctions, but didn't provide Ukraine with significant military aid. And on his decision not to deliver on his threat to Syria, which used chemical weapons on civilians after he had warned that would cross his red line. He called it a crime against humanity, but then backed off ordering military strikes. Even some supporters call that a mistake that damaged his credibility. He blames congressional opposition. Addressing the low points as well as the high ones has posed challenges for every president. The Johnson Library in Austin is among the most candid, portraying the Vietnam War as a national trauma and the president as conflicted and constrained. LBJ has said he wanted his story told with the bark off. After the National Archives took over the Nixon Library in 2007, the original Watergate exhibit casting Nixon as a victim was replaced by a historical account of the scandal that put the president in the middle of it. That's one more way the Obama Center is not like the others. It will never be part of the federal system. The National Archives will run his archives and loan artifacts to the Chicago site, but the Obama Center will remain a nonprofit entity with with its exhibits under its control. Back to his beginnings. In another change from the traditional, the center was designed to become a hub for the neighborhood. While there's no presidential library on the premises, there is a branch of the Chicago Public Library. The 19 acres in Jackson Park feature a big playground and a track field, with outdoor grills for use by picnickers. A hill has been made to order for sledding during Chicago's snowy winters, included at the behest of Michelle Obama, who grew up less than 3 miles away. That's not to say everyone in the community was enthusiastic about it. The project was delayed by years of debate and lawsuits, including over concerns about the takeover of lakefront land and the gentrification that could displace current residents. It was originally planned to open in 2021 at a cost of $500 million, timing that would have meant Obama's vice president, Joe Biden, would have been the sitting president and surely in attendance. Instead, it ended up 5 years behind schedule and $350 million over budget, with President Trump back in office for a second term. Obama had considered other locations. Finalists included pitches from the University of Hawaii in the state where he was born and spent much of his childhood, and Columbia University, where he graduated from college. He settled on the proposal by the University of Chicago on the city's south side. In the end, he went back to his beginnings, where he had started in his 20s as a community organizer. Returning at age 64 to open a presidential center with some of the same mission in mind. The next article is titled, White House Hosts a Brutal Trump Brand Birthday Bash, and it's written by Swapna Venugopal Ramaswamy. Call it the Donald J. Trump Spectacular, a Vegas meets White House extravaganza at dusk. Seated under the Claw, a 90-foot-tall arch adorned with glimmering stars and stripes lights looming over a Coliseum-style arena on the White House's South Lawn, the president, on his 80th birthday, spent the evening of June 14th taking in a series of Ultimate Fighting Championship mixed martial arts cage matches. Trump sat ringside next to the 8-sided fighting enclosure known as the Octagon, flanked by First Lady Melania Trump and UFC CEO Dana White. The high-octane event, which historians have called unprecedented, coincided not just with the president's birthday, but also Flag Day, and was billed as part of America's 250th anniversary celebrations. As Trump and White first walked over from the Oval Office to the arena holding about 4,000 people, the crowd, featuring Trump family members, business honchos including Facebook's Mark Zuckerberg, and Paramount Skydance's David Ellison, cabinet secretaries and U.S. service members, erupted in cheers. Military jets soared over the White House during the national anthem. Trump's family along for the ride. For Trump, it was a family affair, a show he took in after a family birthday dinner at the White House. The president and first lady were seen chatting frequently throughout the event. Sitting right behind them was their son, Barron, 20, who made a rare public appearance. The youngest of the president's children, Barron lives in the White House and attends New York University's campus in Washington. All five of Trump's children attended the event, including newlyweds Donald Jr. and Bettina Anderson, who were married in May. Trump's daughter, Ivanka, who helped plan the event, was there with her husband, Jared Kushner. Tiffany Trump and her husband, Michael Boulos, and Eric Trump were also ringside. Some of the president's grandchildren were there, too. Family members even joined the president in the blood-soaked ring at the end of the event to congratulate the winner of the last bout. The crowd cheered and howled as the fighters made their way in from the White House to the arena, giving the event a carnival-like vibe. Violent sport, pugilistic precedent. The first of the seven fights featured Diego Lopez of Brazil against American Steve Garcia. The Brazilian won the fight and climbed the octagon fence in victory. The crowd went wild. The visuals of fighters warming up inside the White House and sauntering down the Truman balcony, many of them wrapped in the American flag, was an unusual spectacle indeed. But for Trump, the event was on brand. After all, this is a president who, immediately after an assassination attempt in Butler, Pennsylvania, in July 2024, defiantly pumped his fist in the air, blood dripping from his face, declaring, "Fight, fight, fight." It has since become a rallying cry for his supporters, and a portrait capturing the scene is displayed prominently in the White House. The vicious combat sport reflects the president's own brand of combative take-no-prisoners politics. He has had nasty nicknames for people who cross him, and has openly called for the arrest and prosecution of judges and state prosecutors. After defeating fellow American Kyle Daukaus, fighter Bo Nickel praised the president. "I've got to thank President Trump for making this happen," Nickel told White in an interview outside the Octagon, adding that the president is a special person. Trump seemed to enjoy the adulation. He hates his birthday. Though the president's opponents have argued the event is undignified and not worthy of the White House, those are subjective questions of taste, said Jeffrey Engel, founding director of the Center for Presidential History at Southern Methodist University in Dallas. What's troubling to Engel is the president is profiting from it. He pointed to President's Trust having purchased $15,000 to $50,000 worth of stock in TKO Group Holdings, Inc., parent company of UFC, in March. "What I think is indisputable is that the president of the United States is using the White House and using the White House lawn to make money for himself," Engel said. "We're seeing huge multinational corporations literally putting their logo in television sightline of the White House." The cage featured advertisements from Crypto.com and Scott's Miracle-Gro, among other brands, including Trump's Truth Social platform. Barbara Rez, a former executive vice president at the Trump Organization who oversaw construction, said she was surprised he was even celebrating his birthday. "He hates his birthday," she said, recalling an incident in the late 1980s when some of Trump's female employees decided to throw him a surprise birthday party. "They had a cake made to look like a record," said Rez, who worked on major projects such as Trump Tower in New York in the 1980s. "He wanted it to be over very quickly. He hated that people took time off." The only reason, she says, Trump planned the extravaganza is to make money for himself. "He thinks it will make him look like this big shot," she said. But for Trump's base and spectators at the White House, the event was a show of strength and patriotism. Chants of USA, USA, USA echo through the People's House and grounds. And the next article is Spider-Man spins new web in USA Today Play comic. And it's written by Brian Truitt. The Daily Bugle isn't the only newspaper that'll give you a fill of Spider-Man on a regular basis. USA Today and Marvel Comics have partnered to provide USA Today's Play digital entertainment hub with access to the most popular comic book characters in the Marvel Universe. Play will be the exclusive home for the new vertically formatted Spider-Man Today Infinity comic series, which runs for 48 weeks beginning June 16th, with new issues dropping every Wednesday. Readers also will be able to dig into 1,000 curated archival Marvel comics, ranging from old-school classics to modern favorites. USA Today is the largest news publisher in the country, and so that's always exciting, says Marvel's Spider-Man editor Nick Lowe. And then you pair them with the greatest comic book company in the world, Marvel Comics. I mean, that's chocolate and peanut butter, right? It's the best. Lowe sees Spider-Man Today as the new incarnation of the Spider-Man Funnies by Spidey co-creator Stan Lee and artist John Romita Sr. that ran in newspapers starting back in the 1970s. "This is us trying to take up that baton and run the next part of the race." The new series features a dream team of artists Al Ewing of Venom and Todd Knock, Friendly Neighborhood Spider-Man, bringing to life a story that will span the entire Marvel Universe and is good for fans of all ages, Lowe says. "This is just the coolest comic delivered to you in the coolest way possible." The first cover for Spider-Man Today features not only the iconic web-slinger, but also several familiar faces for Marvel lovers. The Incredible Hulk guest stars in the first arc, while Hell's Kitchen favorite blind superhero Daredevil stops by in the second arc. The series will also feature Wakanda and its heroine Shuri, plus X-Men such as Cyclops, Jean Grey, and Storm. "We wanted to make sure that we were reaching out to the entire country, really the world, and bringing in characters that everyone knows and loves," Lowe says. And there's no better foil for all these characters than Spider-Man. He brings out the best in everyone. And yet, why does everyone hate him so much? I don't know. He's the best. It was also important to Lowe that Spider-Man today be the easiest springboard possible for comics, curious new readers. Because Marvel had been publishing Spidey comics since 1962, Amazing Spider-Man number 1000 is coming this September. Lowe is frequently asked where newbies should begin. It can be intimidating to a new reader, Lowe says. With Spider-Man today, we wanted to make sure that a new reader could pick this up, start here, and not feel left out. So we hold your hand through it. In fact, you see parts of Spider-Man's origin in each issue as we go through there, and then other characters' origins as we get beyond just this first arc. We wanted to make sure that this entry-level comic was a welcome mat saying, come on in, the water's fine. And best of all, once people get hooked, the next chapter is just around the corner. Most comics come out once a month. Amazing Spider-Man comes out every 2 weeks, but that's too long a wait for Spider-Man today. We're on every week for 48 weeks, Lowe says. It's the best way to get your Spider-Man action. And next we have Supreme Court won't hear tariff challenge. Justice's move paves way for new Trump action. And it's written by Maureen Grope. The Supreme Court on June 15th declined to hear from businesses challenging President Donald Trump's tariffs on China, which he imposed in 2018 under a different law than the emergency duties the High Court struck down in February. The justices' decision not to review a ruling upholding those tariffs could embolden the administration as it seeks to replace many of the emergency tariffs Trump tried to impose last year. And it leaves in place import fees that companies opposed to the tariffs said are costing American consumers nearly $75 billion a year. At issue were some of the tariffs imposed during the first Trump administration on imports from China under the 1974 Trade Act, which allows the United States to take action against another country's unfair trade practices. In June, the U.S. Trade Representative's office proposed tariffs of up to 12.5% on imports from 60 countries it says haven't done enough to crack down on forced labor. If implemented along with recent changes to steel and aluminum tariffs, the amount of money collected could replace roughly half the projected revenue loss from the Supreme Court's ruling against Trump's other tariffs, according to the Nonpartisan Committee for a Responsible Federal Budget. Using the Trade Act instead of the emergency authority to impose tariffs is a more complicated process. But once the administration conducts fact findings and holds hearings on another country's trade practices, it's still too easy to dramatically ratchet up the tariffs, the companies challenging the 2018 tariffs had argued. HMTX Industries and other flooring and electronics businesses hurt by the tariffs said that's what happened after China retaliated for an initial round of tariffs on $50 billion in imports, prompting the first Trump administration to impose additional duties on $320 billion worth of imports. The administration did so, using authority under the Trade Act to modify existing tariffs. But Congress nowhere gave the U.S. Trade Representative the vast power to engage in an open-ended trade war under that modest modification provision, lawyers for the businesses that challenged the tariffs said in their appeal. They said the court should settle whether there are limits on the administration's ability to expand tariffs under the Trade Act, arguing it's all but inevitable that the government will use the loophole again. The administration countered that the law does not restrict its ability to respond to developments, as long as the new tariffs are not radically transformative. And if Trump does use the Trade Act again to impose tariffs, the Department of Justice wrote in a filing, the court will have ample opportunity to address the scope of those provisions. And the next article is titled, Court Rejects Death Row Appeal Backed by Penn and Teller. Investigative hypnosis was used on key witness. And it's written by Maureen Grope. The Supreme Court on June 15th rejected an appeal from a Texas death row inmate whose case had gotten the attention of magicians Penn and Teller. Lawyers for Charles Flores, who was found guilty of shooting a suburban Dallas woman in 1998 during an attempted robbery of her home, has argued his trial was irreparably tainted by junk science and official misconduct. police used investigative hypnosis on a key witness who testified that she saw Flores go into the woman's house. Penn and Teller filed a brief supporting Flores, telling the Supreme Court that, as master manipulators of perception, they have an obligation.

memory through a hypnosis session that included such questions as whether the hair of the man she saw was short, shaved, and neatly cut. Does he have it neatly cut or is it trimmed? The witness was asked of the man she had said had long, dirty hair. Near the end of the session, the officer told the witness she would be able to recall more of these events as time goes on. At the trial 13 months later, after Flores's photograph had appeared in news stories, the witness testified that she was 100% sure she saw Flores go into the house. Prosecutors argued Flores has had multiple chances to challenge his conviction. 2 weeks before Flores was scheduled to be executed in 2016, he was given a chance to raise new concerns about the witness's identification of him. After an evidentiary hearing, Flores was denied a new trial. The Supreme Court declined to hear appeals from Flores in 2021 and again in 2022. Prosecutors told the Supreme Court that Flores's latest appeal essentially repackaged and reasserted the same claims. Flores's attorney countered that he's raising new information, including a new consensus in the scientific study of eyewitness memory. Although Texas passed a law in 2013 to help people show that sense-discredited science contributed to their wrongful convictions, the state's highest criminal court has ruled against every death sentence prisoner who has invoked the law, they pointed out. There is a Texas-sized due process problem burdening death-sentenced individuals like Flores with credible claims of innocence, his attorneys wrote to the court. The next article is, Missouri plane crash leaves 12 dead, including 11 skydivers, and it's written by Drew Pittock and Amanda Lee Myers. 12 people are dead after a skydiving plane crashed in Missouri, according to Bates County Emergency Management. Dennis Jacobs, director of Bates County Emergency Management, told USA Today that 11 people aboard the plane were skydivers, and the other person was the pilot. The plane, identified by the Federal Aviation Administration as a Pacific Aerospace P-750, crashed June 14th, just after takeoff from Butler Memorial Airport in Butler, Missouri, about 65 miles south of Kansas City. It's the deadliest crash in the airport's roughly 50-year history, said Jacobs, who also is the airport manager. Of the 11 skydivers, 9 were experienced and 2 were set to take tandem jumps, Jacobs said, adding that multiple horrified witnesses saw the crash, including some loved ones of those on board. One lady that was there was watching her brother on the plane, and his wife was there too, and she was supposed to be on the plane with them, Jacob said. He said the wife was a regular skydiver who was bumped from the flight by a tandem jumper. The private plane, operated by Skydive Kansas City, had departed from Butler Memorial Airport and turned around for an unknown reason before crashing near a local highway about 11:20 a.m. local time, according to Bates County Emergency Management. Skydive Kansas City flew numerous trips over the weekend, Bates County Emergency Management said. The plane took off Sunday but struggled to climb. It tried to make a rough turn before crashing into the horror of those watching. They weren't able to get over 100 feet off the ground, Jacob said, adding that the weather was beautiful. It very likely will be an engine problem, but we won't know until the NTSB report, he said, referring to the National Transportation Safety Board. Troopers were on the scene assisting the Butler Police Department and the Bates County Sheriff's Office, the Missouri State Highway Patrol said in an X post on June 14th. Emergency crews and law enforcement, including the Missouri State Highway Patrol, the FAA, and the NTSB, were searching the area. Bates County Emergency Management told USA Today no survivors were found along the flight path. The investigation was expected to last several days, Bates County Emergency Management said. The next article is AI firm Anthropic halts top models over foreign access. Government order sees risk of jailbreaking. Mythos models in the wrong hands could dramatically accelerate sophisticated cyber attacks, particularly in sectors such as banking, which rely on complex, interconnected, and often decades-old technology systems, experts say. And it's written by Aisha Bagchi. Artificial intelligence company Anthropic says it's having to abruptly disable its most advanced AI models for all users
after the U.S. government ordered

0: ordered it to suspend access to the models for foreign nationals. In an order Anthropic received June 12th, the government directed the company to suspend access to Fable 5 and Mythos 5 for all foreign nationals, citing national security concerns, Anthropic said in a statement June 12th. The order wasn't specific on the concerns, but the company believes the concern is a method of jailbreaking Fable 5, the company said. Jailbreaking refers to a user bypassing built-in safety features that are meant to prevent the AI platform from completing sensitive tasks, the company said. To date, the government has only given us verbal evidence of a potential narrow, non-universal jailbreak, which essentially consists of asking the model to read a specific code base and fix any software flaws, the company said. Anthropic rolled out an AI model named Claude Fable 5 earlier in June, representing a new tier of capability it calls Mythos Class. The model includes guardrails to prevent its use in risky areas such as cybersecurity, which some users have complained are overly broad, Anthropic said. Mythos models in the wrong hands could dramatically accelerate sophisticated cyber attacks, particularly in sectors such as banking, which rely on complex, interconnected, and often decades-old technology systems, experts say. Anthropic said that, despite its compliance with the order, it doesn't believe a narrow potential jailbreak should lead to recalling a commercial model that hundreds of millions of people have access to. If this standard was applied across the industry, we believe it would essentially halt all new model deployments for all frontier model providers, it said. Anthropic's relationship with the government ruptured earlier this year after it refused to let the U.S. military use its AI models for domestic surveillance in fully autonomous weapon systems. The government responded by putting Anthropic on a supply chain blacklist set to take effect later in the year. Responding to the company's responding to the company's public statement, Pentagon Chief Information Officer Kirsten Davies said in a social media post that the War Department, formerly the Defense Department, is fully behind the President and Pentagon Chief Pete Hegseth in prioritizing national security. Some things are simply more important than revenue cycles, clickbait, and pre-IPO valuation, Davies said, referring to the valuation of a company before it raises capital by selling shares to the general public for the first time. America first, always, Davies added. Anthropic confidentiality filed for a U.S. IPO in May, edging ahead of rival OpenAI in the race to reach public markets. The next article is titled, Hunter and Jill Biden are breaking their silence. Hunter opens up on X, First Lady has regrets. And it's written by Swapna Venugopal Ramaswamy. On June 3rd, 2024, Hunter Biden was sitting in a courtroom facing federal gun charges. His stepmother, former First Lady Jill Biden, sat in the front row to show her support. It was her birthday. He did not take the stand in his defense. Unlike some members of the family, the First Lady did not testify either. But 2 years on, it turns out both the son of former President Joe Biden and the former First Lady have plenty to say, and the internet is here for it. Since his debut post on X on May 19th, Hunter Biden has amassed more than 780,000 followers within a span of weeks. That post, which is pinned to his profile, reads, "I'm Hunter Biden. You've never actually heard from me." Meanwhile, Jill Biden's memoir, View from the East Wing, was released on the eve of her birthday and has topped the New York Times bestseller list. Hunter Biden on Trump family addiction. Hunter Biden, 56, the first child of a sitting president to be convicted of a crime, was pardoned by his father a month before Joe Biden left office. He had pleaded guilty to tax violations and was convicted on firearms-related charges. When an ex-user remarked, "I bet you are grateful for that pardon," Hunter said simply, "I sure am." On X, he has taken on President Donald Trump, who introduced the viral "Where's Hunter?" line of attack during a campaign speech in 2019 to mock his business dealings in China and Ukraine. Trump's campaign even sold T-shirts with the phrase. The younger Biden has raised questions about Trump's sons, Donald Jr. and Eric, and their business ventures. He has taken digs at journalists. But the posts that have resonated the most on X have been the ones about his journey of recovery from addiction to crack cocaine. Almost 7 years clean and sober, not a victory lap, just a fact. To anyone in the fight right now, it gets quieter, not easier, quieter. In the quiet, you find out who you actually are. That's the part they can't take from you, he said in his first post on the subject. The responses came from people of all political stripes. We are on polar opposites of the political spectrum, at Hunter Biden, wrote user The Political Blonde. But as someone who lost her baby brother to heroin, I've seen firsthand how hard it is. Well done. You survived. Some urge Biden to run for president. One ex-user asked what his campaign slogan would be. Let's take another crack with a Biden, he responded. In her book, Jill Biden expresses regret for not discussing the addiction publicly during her time as First Lady, saying it was painful to even say the words. While recording her audiobook, she says, when she had to say the line, my son was a drug addict, she had a hard time getting through it. It hurts, she said in an interview with NBC's Today. And I wish I had spoken out about addiction, but having lived through it, it was just so painful. CNN's Jake Tapper doubts Jill Biden. CNN host Jake Tapper, who moderated the disastrous 2024 debate that torpedoed Biden's reelection bid, called Jill Biden out as the queen of omission in a video post soon after the release of her book, June 2nd. Tapper challenged the former First Lady's assertion that if her husband had exhibited cognitive impairment, she and the president's staff would not have hesitated to say so. All of that is very hard to believe, if not downright false, said Tapper, based on the behind-the-scenes interviews he had done. In a June 3rd post on X, Hunter Biden accused Tapper of attacking Jill Biden while ignoring the Trump family's business ventures. So let me get this straight. Jake Tapper is focused on attacking my mom, Hunter Biden wrote. Jared and Ivanka are building a private island paradise on Albanian protected land. Don Jr. married the daughter of Epstein's banker, and a startup his fund backs just got a record $620 million Pentagon loan. Eric is taking an Israeli drone company public for $1.5 billion in the middle of a war with Iran that nobody wanted. In another post, Biden mocked Tapper, comparing him to the clueless newscaster in the movie Anchorman for not paying attention to Trump's frequent medical checkups and instead focusing on his mother. Trump hasn't made a public appearance in 8 days, this after an unscheduled visit to the hospital, because he likes getting checkups. Thank God Jake Tapper, or as I like to call him, the Brick Tamland of his generation, is on the case hunting down clues in a book about my mom's experience as First Lady 4 years ago, he wrote. Last week, Trump was asked by Fox reporter Peter Ducey how he thought Hunter Biden would do in a 2028 Democratic primary. Trump responded by saying, the past has something to do with winning an election. Biden was quick with his response. Wait, did he just say checkered past? I'm 28 felonies, 6 bankruptcies, and an Epstein bromance short of his checkered past. Then he turned his fire towards Ducey, who he described as a MAGA whisperer. I would like at Peter Ducey to please ask the president when I get my royalty check for those Where's Hunter t-shirts. It's been 4 years now, and he keeps telling me the check is in the mail. As for his presidential aspirations, when California Governor Gavin Newsom, widely considered to be a 2028 Democratic presidential frontrunner, jokingly introduced Biden as presidential candidate Hunter Biden 2028 on his June 12th podcast, Biden made light of it. Here's the deal. I'll run, but only as your VP, because the truth of the matter is that the vice president's residence is a lot cooler. It's a lot easier job, too, he said. But back on X, he left a cryptic note. Just saying, no Democrat has won the White House this century without a Biden on the ticket, he wrote. And next we have, feds dismantle climate change monitoring. Scientists decry loss of vital information. And it's written by Dinah Voiles Pulver. The National Science Foundation has begun dismantling a major ocean monitoring network more than a decade earlier than planned. Some scientists say it will be a tragic loss of crucial information about the world's warming oceans. The dismantling will end most of the monitoring in one of the nation's most advanced continuous observing systems less than halfway through its intended 25-year lifespan. Researchers warn that the loss of measurements will limit efforts to better understand ocean phenomena, including marine heat waves, hurricanes, fisheries, and long-term shifts in climate, even as the oceans reach record warm temperatures. The Science Foundation-funded Ocean Observatories Initiative oversees web-like arrays of instruments and sensors from the surface to the seafloor in remote ocean regions. The foundation will remove 4 of its last 5 arrays by the end of summer 2027, according to a statement by Jim Edson, a principal investigator for the initiative and senior scientist at Woods Hole Oceanographic Institution. The reason for the removals remains unclear. In a media statement, the foundation indicates it's shifting to a more nimble approach and new scientific priorities. But part of its justification has been questioned and challenged by the National Academies of Sciences, Engineering, and Medicine, and authors a key academics report. The announcement comes after dramatic budget cuts were proposed in 2025. Like other federal agencies and programs, the foundation has been under pressure to slash budgets and staff and to de-emphasize work on what has been called climate alarmism by members of the Trump administration and its supporters. Scientists say Deep Ocean Network filled gaps in monitoring. The Ocean Initiative, which came online in 2016 at a cost of more than $360 million, originally included 7 arrays. It's a marvelous scientific experimentation, from the surface to the deepest part of where they are moored, said Craig McLean, a former acting chief scientist for the National Oceanic and Atmospheric Administration. The hundreds of instruments are separate from the network NOAA uses to monitor global ocean conditions for climate outlooks and weather forecasting, McLean said. The global ocean observing system that we base our climate and weather prediction forecasts on is safe. The Ocean Initiative is not, to the frustration of McLean and many other ocean and climate scientists. Removal of the array off the Pacific Northwest coast is underway and expected to be complete later in June, according to Edson's statement. 3 others will follow, in the Gulf of Alaska, on the continental shelf off New England, and in the Irminger Sea southeast of Greenland. After the dismantling, only a cabled array that monitors seismic and volcanic activity along the Juan de Fuca tectonic plate off the Pacific Northwest will remain. 2 arrays in the Southern Oceans off South America were discontinued in 2018 and 2020. Though the foundation said the decade of data produced by the initiative will remain online and accessible, real-time data streams and observing capabilities at those locations will come to an end. What the instruments measure. The arrays track marine heat waves, collect data on how the ocean influences hurricanes and other events, and improve the understanding of fisheries and other marine ecosystems. The instruments measure temperature, salinity, oxygen levels, currents, and more, said Suzanne Pellison, director of public relations for Woods Hole Oceanographic Institution, a Science Foundation partner on the initiative. Annual maintenance costs were estimated at roughly $40 million a year. The program has generated billions of megabytes of data, physical, chemical, biological, and geological, and supported researchers in science, government, and industry, Pellison said. Fisheries researchers, for example, use the data to monitor water currents and fish movement. NOAA did not respond to questions about the role of monitoring arrays. Researchers see risks for climate, fisheries, and national security. The removal will increase the risk to coastal communities, local economies, and national security, Mark Spalding, president of the nonprofit Ocean Foundation, told USA Today. It means less focus on flood risk, less data for commercial fisheries, and fewer data points on the Atlantic overturning meridional circulation, a key weather driver, Spalding said. In a series of LinkedIn posts about the monitoring network, Spalding noted that even though the nation has sophisticated satellites that essentially see the skin of the ocean, they can't measure what's happening down through the ocean depths to track salinity, acidity, oxygen, and more. The 2026 budget proposed cutting the initiative by 80% over the next 10 years, but that drew protests from the Science Foundation's partners. After the initial budget pushback from initiative partners last summer, Congress went out of its way to fund the program, Spalding said. To him, the foundation's decision to remove the system from the sea anyway feels a little bit like a child who didn't get its way. In a statement to USA Today, Mike England, the Science Foundation's head of media affairs, said dismantling the arrays aligns with a wider strategy of a nimbler approach to prioritize support for evolving scientific priorities and emerging technologies, as well as smart life cycle management within its research infrastructure portfolio. Pushback on strategy shift. The Science Foundation attributed the dismantling to recommendations in the 2025 National Academies of Sciences, Engineering, and Medicine Report, Forecasting the Ocean, the 2025 to 2035 Decade of Ocean Science. However, report authors said the National Academies quickly disagreed. The closing had nothing to do with anything we concluded in the report, said James Yoder, a co-chair of the panel that produced the report, and an author on a similar report 10 years earlier. The committee recommended that the Science Foundation continue funding core infrastructure, including the observatories, he said. The committee also recommended a separate and independent review to consider how the next version of the initiative could meet future needs, in response to some valid concerns raised by other scientists, said Yoder, an Emeritus professor at the University of Rhode Island. Because the arrays were designed from the beginning to measure change in the world's oceans, he said it became a target for the Trump administration. The two arrays in the southern oceans were canceled during the previous Trump administration. During the Department of Government Efficiency, DOGE, era in 2025, nearly $500 million in grants and contracts were cut from the Science Foundation, and in April 2026, the White House dismissed the entire appointed board that oversees the foundation. The foundation's latest strategic plan, 13 pages compared to 72 in 2022, does not mention climate change. The administration wants to purge anything to do with climate out of the federal government, Yoder said. For example, because of concerns that the 2025 report would be canceled, Yoder said the authors went through and tried to get as many of the climate words as they could into some other form. There's definitely a climate theme to the arrays, Yoder said. The only array that doesn't have a climate theme is the one they're leaving alone for right now. A critical moment in climate research. Concerns about real and growing threats from climate change make removal of the Erminger Sea Array a particularly tragic loss, McLean said. For one, its location near Greenland makes it a hotspot for national security and economic security, he said. For another, its observations could be critical to settling questions about the overturning circulation, a major current that moves heat energy around the Atlantic. Some scientists say their models show the circulation could collapse, causing catastrophic impacts in the world's weather. Yoder said researchers are still trying to work out whether the current is slowing, and if it is, whether that's natural or occurring because of the Greenland ice melt. There's an argument between people who do models and people who measure, he said. The people making the measurements don't see a slowdown. If the instruments are pulled out, there will be no way to validate or not what the models show. Likewise, Yoder said the timing for removing the array off the Pacific Northwest is silly, with a potentially strong El Nino developing. Left at sea, the array could produce important data about the weather-altering climate pattern known to kill seabirds, mammals, and fish, he said. But that's the first thing they're going to yank out. No existing observing system fully replicates the combination of capabilities provided by the initiative, said Woods Hole's Pellison. The unique value of the arrays comes from their scale, duration, and continuous observations of physical, chemical, biological, geological, and atmospheric processes. Scientists urge investment. The inability to sustain long-term, continuous observations will be the biggest loss from removing the arrays, she said. It would also mean the loss of the expertise and experience required to design, deploy, and maintain other advanced marine observation systems. In a statement, the Science Foundation encouraged researchers to continue working with the decade of data so it can appear in proposals, publications, and presentations. The National Academies released a follow-up statement on June 9th. Preserving and improving the initiative and other ocean observing infrastructure is critical to advancing U.S. ocean science at a time when other countries, including our competitors, are increasing their investments in ocean science and advancing their capacities. The next article is Parents of Murder Victim Launch Cold Case Foundation. After Idaho Killings, Nonprofit Hopes to Help, and it's written by Anthony Thompson. Nearly 4 years after the killings of four University of Idaho students shocked the nation, the family of one of the victims is turning its grief into a mission to help other families find answers. Steve and Christy Goncalves, whose daughter Kaylee Goncalves was among the four students killed in Moscow, Idaho in November 2022, have launched the Kaylee Goncalves Foundation, known as Murder Has a Name. The nonprofit aims to help law enforcement agencies solve cold cases by funding advanced forensic DNA testing and investigative genetic genealogy, or IGG. The foundation was co-founded by Christy Goncalves and retired law enforcement officer Tracy Bracco, the organization's executive director. Although the two were strangers before Kaylee's murder, Bracco said they were brought together by a shared commitment to honor Kaylee's legacy and help other families seeking justice. The family said many law enforcement agencies lack funding to access advanced forensic DNA testing and investigative genetic genealogy tools that can help move stalled investigations forward. "It's not unsolvable. It's a funding issue," Christy Goncalves told KXLY. Foundation aims to bring answers to families. According to the foundation, its mission is to expand access to advanced DNA technology, investigative resources, and case funding so victims are not forgotten and families are not left without options. The foundation plans to partner with law enforcement agencies and laboratories specializing in advanced DNA testing. Agencies across the country will be able to apply for funding to pursue forensic testing that may otherwise be out of reach. The family said donations will help cover costs associated with investigative genetic genealogy and other forensic techniques used to identify suspects in cases that have gone cold. The foundation's initial focus will be on violent crime investigations, though Bracco said leaders may consider expanding support as the organization grows. "At this time, our primary focus is violent crime investigations," Bracco said. "As the foundation grows, we will continue to evaluate opportunities to support other cases where forensic DNA technology may help identify offenders or provide long-awaited answers to victims and families." The Goncalves family will not determine which investigations receive support. Instead, cases will be selected through an application process outlined on the foundation's website. Bracco said the foundation is still developing its application process and evaluation criteria before funding decisions are made. "We are currently in the fundraising and organizational phase of the foundation," Bracco said. "While we are eager to begin providing assistance, we are also taking the time necessary to ensure that the proper application process, evaluation criteria, and operational safeguards are in place before funding decisions are made." Bracco said the cost of forensic DNA testing and investigative genetic genealogy varies widely depending on the laboratory involved, the condition and amount of available evidence, the testing required, and the investigative resources needed. "Because of those factors," she said, "there is no standard cost for the cases the foundation hopes to support." Technology helped identify Kaylee's killer. The effort is rooted in the family's experience after Kaylee's killing. Kaylee Goncalves, 21, was one of four University of Idaho students killed in an off-campus rental home on November 13, 2022. Also killed were Madison Mogan, 21, Zana Kernodal, 20, and Ethan Chapin, 20. The murders triggered a nationwide search for a suspect and drew intense public attention. For weeks, the victims' families waited for answers as investigators worked to identify the killer. For Steve and Christy Goncalves, helping solve cold cases has become a way to honor their daughter while giving other families a chance to find the answers they themselves once desperately sought. "It's still about Kaylee," Christy Goncalves told KXLY. "It always will be. This foundation is her legacy." Thank you for listening to the Talking Information Center in USA Today.
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2: It is time to begin the reading of today's Wall Street Journal for this Tuesday, the 16th of June, 2026. You're listening to the Talking Information Center, and with the Wall Street Journal, we say hello to Scott.
3: Good morning. Good morning, John. Good morning, everyone. Here is the Wall Street Journal. Let's start with the What's News section. A few quick hits here before we delve more deeply into the main content of the Wall Street Journal today. Oil prices yesterday fell, bonds rallied, and the Dow Jones Industrial Average closed at a record 51,671 after President Trump announced a deal to end the war with Iran and reopen the Strait of Hormuz. The Justice Department's senior leadership has closed an investigation of Paramount Skydance's bid for Warner Brothers Discovery before career staffers who were concerned about the acquisition had an opportunity to object. Fox Corporation is acquiring Roku in a deal valued at around $25 billion, making a major bet on the future of ad-supported streaming. Renault and Thales have made a prototype of a tactical vehicle for military land forces as automakers and defense suppliers gear up to play a larger role in arms production. General Motors is in talks with Lockheed Martin about making parts for the defense contractor's weaponry. A consumer demanded that Anthropic reimburse customers of its most expensive AI subscription plans, alleging in a lawsuit that the company has oversold the usage allowances that it offered. Talks between Anthropic and the Trump administration continued without a deal to resolve the security concerns that pushed the White House to restrict access to the AI company's latest model. A federal judge in California dismissed a lawsuit from Elon Musk's ex-AI that accused OpenAI of trying to steal trade secrets. And finally, France-based Schneider Electric said it would work with Taiwan's Foxconn to develop AI data centers. Let's take a look in more detail now at yesterday's stock action and what happened on the oil market. Investors just shook loose one of the biggest drags on market sentiment since late February. Oil prices yesterday fell, bonds rallied, and the Dow closed at a record on Monday after the president announced a deal to end the war with Iran and reopen the Strait of Hormuz, the world's most vital artery for energy shipment. The latest Middle East developments added to the ledger of optimistic news and capped the market's best three-session stretch since the May 2025 tariff de-escalation with China. On Wednesday, the readout on lower inflation, followed by Friday's blockbuster stock debut by Elon Musk's SpaceX, had left investors feeling good about stocks heading into the weekend. "It's like a three-legged stool supporting the market today," said Shannon Sekosha, the chief investment officer of Wealth at Neuberger Berman. Chip stocks soared yesterday, with the PHLX Semiconductor Index gaining 5.5%. Europe finally clawed back its wartime stock losses, with the pan-continental Stocks Europe 600 closing at a record. Shares of United Airlines rose 4% to close at a record. Higher oil prices had put pressure on airlines, helping push Spirit Airlines into bankruptcy earlier this spring. The Dow gained about 0.9%, 468 points, to close at a record for the 16th time this year. The NASDAQ composite rose just over 3%. The S&P 500 added almost 2%. The market is interpreting this as the economy is going to get stronger, according to Joseph Brasoulas, chief economist at RSM. Several thorny issues, however, still need to be ironed out to bring a clear end to the conflict in Iran. While the president said the Strait of Hormuz would be fully open on Friday, the same day the U.S. and Iran plan to complete a peace deal in Switzerland, senior U.S. government officials say it could take more than 2 weeks to resume normal shipping operations in the important strategic waterway. President Trump is expected to ask allies for help in demining the strategic waterway. He'll also have to convince counterparts that he can ultimately compel Iran to dispose of its enriched material without a return to war. Israel to stand idly by, and commercial shipping companies to resume normal operations in the Strait. The president is aiming to survive the days-long gauntlet of meetings with world and business leaders at the Group of Seven summit in France this week without further complications to what was already a grueling four-month diplomatic saga. Mediators are planning to facilitate a series of technical meetings between the parties this week in order to pave the way for the signing ceremony scheduled for Friday. President Trump might seek to cap off the week by staying in Europe beyond the G7, which ends on Wednesday. He might also return to Washington and send someone else in place, such as Vice President J.D. Vance, instead of extending his trip. The intervening period will be dogged by questions about the deal's still secret specifics, which have yet to be confirmed by all sides in public statements. There are a lot of very important details to figure out that we're actually going to sit at the table and discuss together, Vice President Vance said in an interview with CNBC on Monday. We'll figure out a path forward on those details. Still, Brent crude futures dropped almost 5% to just above $83 a barrel. That's the lowest close since the earliest days of the war. WTI crude, the U.S. benchmark, fell 5%. European natural gas prices tumbled as well. Prices aren't back to where they were before the conflict began, when Brent crude futures hovered around $70. Francis Osborne, the head of oil analytics at Argus Media, predicted Middle East crude production could take 4 to 6 months to restore close to pre-crisis levels. Even if everything goes as planned, it will still take some time for those ships to get out of the Strait, get to port, and get product to that source of demand, said William Mertz, the head of capital markets research at U.S. Bank. Mertz said the conflict had been a fly in the ointment of an otherwise robust market characterized by strong corporate earnings growth and ambitious artificial intelligence capital spending plans met with ample investor demand and market liquidity. The BlackRock Investment Institute cites strengthening AI investment spending and broader conviction in the AI theme as key factors that are driving earnings growth. SpaceX closed with a market capitalization of $2.538 trillion, gaining $433 billion in market cap in just its second day of trading. One of investors' main concerns about the Iran conflict was that inflation driven by rising oil prices would lead the Federal Reserve to raise interest rates. The deal news helped calm those fears, particularly coming on the heels of a Labor Department announcement on Wednesday that the month-over-month rate of increase in consumer prices had cooled slightly in May. Interest rate futures show investors now see a 43% chance that the central bank will not raise rates at all through the end of this calendar year. That's up from 29% a week ago, according to CME data. Global bond yields retreated. 10-year Treasury yields fell to 4.468% from 4.485% on Friday. The dollar weakened. Markets in Europe and Asia also clocked gains. Major oil importing companies, including Japan, South Korea, and the Philippines, led that surge with major indexes tied to those countries rising 5% or more. While we're talking about the Fed and interest rates, this story is headlined, Warsh wants the Fed to stop talking so much. Kevin Warsh boiled down his advice for the Federal Reserve before an audience of investors last year. Stop talking so much, he said. More thinking, less talking. For more than a decade now, Warsh has argued that the Fed should say less. How much a central bank reveals about its thinking shapes mortgage rates, markets, and the cost of borrowing for everyone. Wall Street will parse Wednesday's meeting, which is Warsh's first as chairman, for any sign of where he'll take it. As a Fed governor through the 2008 and 2009 financial crisis, Warsh had a front row seat watching Ben Bernanke pioneer two of the central bank's biggest innovations this century, a far larger holding of bonds and a more systemic practice of explaining its moves. Bernanke was extending a shift that Alan Greenspan had begun in the 1990s when the Fed first started announcing its rate decisions and signaling where they might head. Warsh quit in 2011 after he soured on the bond buying and has spent the years since arguing that the Fed took both innovations too far. Now that he is in charge, the question is whether he proceeds as a revolutionary, a diplomat, or both. Whatever Warsh hoped to do on interest rates will have to wait. Inflation is running hot after the war in Iran sent up energy prices. The conversation at the Fed has shifted toward hikes, not cuts. It would be a near impossible setup for a new chairman to override, even if he wanted to. That leaves two ambitious projects, which are moving at different speeds. Shrinking the bond holdings could take years, and communications is where he can move first. Being fenced in on rates with no fight to wage there frees him to spend his energy on it. In Warsh's view, the central bank has buried itself in its own communication. It produces forecasts that markets fixate on and that box the committee in. Officials give speeches or interviews on every side of every question. Warsh wants the Fed to say less and let markets do more of the work. With no action expected on rates on Wednesday of this week, the attention will be on Warsh. Will he submit a forecast for rate projections he disdains? How much might he say at a press conference that he'd rather not conduct? Warsh faces the classic reformer's dilemma. The practices he wants to scrap were built and defended by many of the 18 colleagues whose buy-in he now needs, and each tool has some scar tissue behind it, built to address an earlier confusion or debacle. So far, insiders say his promised regime change has been kinder and gentler than feared, more courtship than chainsaw. That comes as little surprise to people who have worked with him and know his charming manner. Kevin has great political skills, small p, getting people together, according to Glenn Hubbard, who chaired President George W. Bush's Council of Economic Advisers when Warsh was a White House economic aide. He has replaced none of the Fed's senior staff directors upon his arrival, a pointed contrast with the house cleaning that some had been bracing for. One of his first hires was John McConnell, a speechwriter for Bush, and an early signal that a chairman who wants the Fed to say less still means to make his own words count. Warsh turned heads by bringing on an author of the Project 2025 Conservative Policy Blueprint into the central bank. But one of his earliest decisions was to personally ask Michelle Smith, who served as chief of staff to past Fed chairs Jerome Powell, Janet Yellen, Bernanke, and Greenspan, to stay on. Over three decades, Smith helped successive Fed chairs with differing styles sharpen the communication apparatus that Warsh now wants to prune. The machinery includes a statement and press conference after each meeting, a steady stream of speeches from up to 19 policymakers, and a quarterly set of economic projections, including the polarized so-called dot plot on which each official marks where they think rates should go. The toolkit has become a global central banking standard, adopted because openness was judged to make policy more predictable and more effective. The apparatus rests on an idea that Bernanke had laid out years before he became chairman. What moves the economy, the thinking goes, isn't the rate the Fed sets at any given meeting, but rather the path investors expect it to take. When investors understand how the Fed will react, they do the adjusting themselves, pushing borrowing costs up or down before the Fed has formally moved. The talking, in effect, becomes the policy. Ambiguity has its uses, but mostly in non-cooperative games like poker, Bernanke told his Fed colleagues back in 2003. Monetary policy is a cooperative game. The whole point is to get financial markets on our side and for them to do some of the work for us. The break with Bernanke isn't only intellectual. By Warsh's own account, Bernanke, newly installed as chairman in 2006, helped get Warsh named to the board during that year. Warsh then served as Bernanke's eyes and ears on Wall Street and on Capitol Hill, sometimes introducing himself to lawmakers as an aide to the chairman, underselling his Senate-confirmed job. They parted ways over the bond-buying issue, and Warsh left in 2011. At his swearing-in ceremony last month, Warsh paid tribute to Greenspan, the chairman who made an art of being inscrutable. Bernanke was neither invited, according to a person familiar with the matter, nor even mentioned. What Warsh wants, instead, is to get back into the DeLorean to somewhere in the 1990s, where the Federal Reserve was more closed, where debate was hashed out internally rather than externally. That, according to Vincent Reinhardt, who ran the Fed's Monetary Affairs Division under Greenspan. Warsh's wager is that the cooperative game went wrong. Officials publish forecasts, then feel bound to defend them long after the facts may have changed. The projections harden into commitments that become harder to walk back. He points to 2021, when the Fed called the inflation surge transitory. They did so often that, in his telling, it had inadvertently raised the bar to retreat. "If you're not very good at something, you should do less of it," he once said at a State Street conference a year ago, that according to remarks reviewed by the Wall Street Journal. "These forecasts have been abysmal," Warsh said. "My dots wouldn't be perfect either, so I wouldn't give them." He has a favorite image for where the Fed belongs. Since 2015, he has said central bankers should get off the front page and back on page B12 of the business section. Depending on his approach, Warsh could find company on the committee he now leads. Austin Goolsbee said last month that even before he became the Chicago Fed's president 3 years ago, "I wasn't completely convinced of the value of forward guidance, so some fresh thinking in that space would be a good idea," Goolsbee said. The Fed was poised to take up an overhaul of its communications last year, an acknowledgement that the way it does it now is, at best, second best. The effort ended up on the too-hard pile because none of the alternatives had broad support. "I was never the world's biggest fan of the dot plot, but you can't beat something with nothing," then-Chair Powell said in April. Warsh may have an edge Powell lacked. It's easier for a newcomer to discard a tool than for the person who spent years using it. That's why the most-watched question Wednesday is the smallest-sounding one, whether he declines to submit a dot. It would deflate the exercise without even a vote, an act of omission rather than a fight. The case that the central bank talks too much has a powerful witness in Reinhardt, who helped Greenspan begin to pull back the curtain and is now chief economist at BNY Investments. He has come to think the effort curdled into something performative rather than informative. In doing so, he said, it traded away the mystique that under Greenspan and his predecessor Paul Volcker had conveyed its own kind of authority. Hubbard, the former Bush economist, frames the near-daily commentary from Fed officials as a management failure. "This needs to stop," he said. "A chief executive doesn't let a division head go give speeches contradicting company strategy. Reining in the Fed's freelancers," to Hubbard, "is a manager doing his job, not a retreat from openness." But the Fed is not a company, and the chairman is not quite its CEO. A Fed chair can ask for discipline, but the other governors don't report to him. Stephen Moran, a Trump administration economist, gave 30 television interviews during an 8-month stint as governor that ended last month. That's more than double all the other governors combined during the same period. The post-meeting press conference also has its detractors. The ritual forced Powell to lock in his message before the meeting so he could be prepared for the camera. Its defenders see the discipline as a feature. It supplies a measure of accountability the Fed once did without. Scrap the briefing, and the Fed would have to find another way to answer to the public that it serves. That mattered less in the 1990s, when a flood of cheap goods and labor into the global economy held inflation down and made central bankers' jobs look easy. It matters more now, with the Fed under political siege from both the right, which wants it to bend to the White House, and the left, skeptical of its closeness to Wall Street. Pull back the projections and the press conferences, and that does make them less transparent and less accountable. And I personally don't like it, said William English, a former senior Fed advisor. Bond investors are warning that the apparatus is holding up more than it appears. Markets trust the Fed not to lurch at every wiggle in the data because the projections give them an anchor, said George Segier, a veteran global macro investor. That calm has quietly lowered borrowing costs across the economy. You take that anchor out, he said, look out. Moreover, Warsh may not be able to buy the quiet that he wants, according to former St. Louis Fed President James Bullard. If Warsh goes quiet while his colleagues continue to give economic outlook speeches, a kind of unilateral disarmament could take hold where the chair forfeits the bully pulpit. Going silent, Bullard said, creates surrogates for the committee, and the surrogates do all the talking. Routine local engagements by the Fed's regional presidents used to get little media attention, Bullard said, until the 2008-2009 financial crisis sparked intense interest in all things Fed. Now, a wire service reporter watching a Rotary Club lunch in Springfield puts the headline instantly in Singapore. Whatever Warsh attempts, he starts in a delicate position not of his own making. After a year in which President Trump publicly hammered the Fed to cut rates and vowed his new chairman would deliver, anyone who took the job would arrive under a cloud of suspicion that he was installed to do the White House's bidding. Four dissents at the Fed's last meeting, Moran wanting a cut, three presidents worried about inflation, revealed a committee already braced to guard its independence. Warsh's own words haven't always helped. His call for a new accord, as he put it, with the Treasury Department last year, reaches back to the 1951 agreement that secured the Fed's independence. Some colleagues wish he had picked a less loaded term for what they hope is an overdue tidying up of operational lines. Reducing the bonds on the Fed's balance sheet is another test of that patience. The committee might tolerate trims, but not the deep reduction that some conservatives want. One Fed governor dismissed a return to the pre-2008 system as, quote, massively inefficient and stupid. A drawdown means the Fed would absorb fewer treasuries, leaving more for the market to swallow. Doing that while long-term yields are already climbing, risks driving them higher still. It took 18 years to create this balance sheet problem, Warsh said at his April confirmation hearing, and we won't be able to fix it in 18 minutes. His instincts have yet to be tested by the markets. He was not at the Fed for the 2013 taper tantrum when imprecise communications about the Fed's intentions to dial back stimulus sent bond yields rising sharply, or for the 2019 funding market strains that ambushed a Fed that had shrunk its balance sheet only to find it had drained too much cash from the system. Episodes like those illustrate why the institution tends to reshape its reformers as often as the reformers reshape it. There's a big difference between being an effective campaigner and being an effective reformer, said Ethan Harris, a veteran Wall Street economist. A new chair can refuse a dot or trim a statement in an afternoon. Remaking how the Fed talks and operates is the work of years, one less by decree than by persuading colleagues to make his cause their own. Even so, a new Fed chair's leverage is never greater than it is at the start. On communications changes, Kevin Warsh would be wise to come in and say right away that he wants to do something, Bullard said. Otherwise, he'll probably get stalemated. You're listening to the Talking Information Center, and you are listening to the Wall Street Journal. We are reading it for Tuesday morning, and here's a story headlined, Department of Justice Cleared Paramount Deal as Staffers Looked to Fight It. Dateline Washington, the Justice Department's senior leadership closed an investigation of Paramount Skydance's bid for Warner Brothers Discovery before career staffers concerned about the acquisition had an opportunity to object, according to people familiar with the matter. A team of career lawyers who had spent months scrutinizing the deal were leaning toward recommending a lawsuit challenging it on the grounds that the combination of the owners of two movie studios would be anti-competitive and violate antitrust law, the people said. Staff investigators had not yet made a final recommendation, a typical step in the deal review process, and were told Friday that the department would close the investigation, effectively clearing the deal at the federal level, some people said. The Justice Department's senior leaders believed that Paramount Chief Executive Officer David Ellison, son of Trump ally Larry Ellison, persuasively addressed many of the staff's questions about the deal during a two-hour interview last month, according to people familiar with their thinking. Among staffers' questions was how the combined company could meet its commitment to make 30 theatrical releases a year, given its increased debt load. The senior leaders allowed the inquiries but believed Paramount's debt wasn't a reason to challenge the merger, the people familiar with thinking said. No one on the investigative team spoke up to leadership, voicing support for filing a lawsuit, they said. A Justice Department spokeswoman said, quote, the antitrust division conducted a thorough investigation to assess whether the proposed transaction would harm competition. The investigatory record indicated that the transaction will increase competition across the media and entertainment ecosystem, benefiting American consumers and workers. Justice Department decision makers often follow staff recommendations on mergers, but there are times when the two camps disagree. On Friday, the department issued a long, supportive public statement about the merger, saying it would likely be good for competition, especially in the market for streaming video, in which Netflix and Amazon.com are major players. The statement also said the studio and distribution market has, quote, extensive competition that would probably continue even after Paramount acquires Warner. Some staffers in the Justice Department's antitrust division believe the statement was designed to make it harder for state attorneys general to challenge the deal in court, some people said. The investigative staff did not participate in writing the statement, those people said. California's Attorney General, Rob Bonta, has been reviewing Paramount's bid and is leaning toward challenging it, the Wall Street Journal reported last month. In February, Paramount announced its deal to buy Warner Discovery, which is home to HBO, CNN, and Harry Potter, after a months-long battle with Netflix. The Justice Department's antitrust division has been reviewing Paramount's offer since late last year. The deal, which has faced opposition from Hollywood, is also under antitrust review in Europe. Paramount executives have told employees to prepare to close the transaction as soon as the end of July. The company said in a statement, quote, Paramount is making strong progress in obtaining regulatory approvals for its pro-competitive merger with WBD. These regulatory approvals and careful analysis underscore a transaction which creates competition against the dominant Netflix and other big tech players in the industry today. The Justice Department's Paramount investigation is one of several in which antitrust staffers have felt sidelined in the second Trump administration. That includes the department's decision in March to settle a long-running monopoly case against Live Nation after the trial had begun. State attorneys general continued to litigate the case and won. Some news now from California. 8 believed killed in a crash of a B-52. Eight crew members are believed dead after a U.S. Air Force B-52 bomber they were on crashed shortly after takeoff at Edwards Air Force Base in California. Emergency crews immediately responded to that crash, which occurred at 11:20 a.m. local time, according to a social media post from the base. An Air Force B-52

was seen in the skies over the base after the crash, according to photos posted on social media. The B-52, which came into service in 1952, has been a staple in the Air Force since the Cold War. Originally, it was designed for long-range nuclear strikes. The plane has been a workhorse used to strike targets with non-nuclear weapons during the decades-long military campaigns in Iraq and Afghanistan, and more recently, Iran. The B-52H, which is still flown today, was delivered in the early 1960s. The Air Force uses four of its 76 B-52s for testing. A government official says it was one of the test aircraft that crashed on Monday. The eight-engine bomber has been used in recent years as a mothership aircraft for hypersonic weapons. The Air Force has plans to replace the 1960s-era engines on the B-52 with modern engines that are much more fuel-efficient. California Governor Gavin Newsom says that the Justice Department is investigating him and his wife, and Newsom accuses President Trump of pushing the probe to punish a political enemy. Newsom, a Democrat, said in a social media video posted yesterday that federal agents had been questioning family, friends, and former aides in recent days, quote, digging through years and years of random documents. He described the investigation into him and his wife, Jennifer, as politically motivated. Donald Trump isn't just coming after me because of my mean tweets, he said in his video. He's coming after me because I'm considering running for president. Newsom did not elaborate further on the nature of the investigation, but alleged that Trump was trying to get to him by going after his wife. Jennifer Sebel Newsom is a documentary filmmaker and founder of the Representation Project, an advocacy group that uses film to challenge gender stereotypes. Federal prosecutors in California are conducting several interviews related to the governor, including one that examines his wife and her taxes and another into his chief of staff, a person familiar with the matter said. The probes have been going on since at least last year and were started by federal law enforcement officials in California after witnesses there came forward with information. The FBI declined to comment. The U.S. Attorney's Office in Sacramento did not respond to a request for comment. FBI agents and the Internal Revenue Service began approaching more than a dozen people in the governor's orbit last week, aides to Newsom said. They asked about a range of topics that dated back 5 or 6 years, including the governor's family and his wife's business interests. Since Trump's return to office, the Justice Department has sought to investigate and prosecute a number of his perceived enemies. Those efforts have intensified under Acting Attorney General Todd Blanche. Newsom has positioned himself as a top contender for a potential 2028 presidential bid, with polls often placing him at the top of the pack among Democrats. This story is headlined, "When an Influencer Goes to Congress." In the span of a single month, Ana Paulina Luna has a knack for going viral. The Florida Republican has championed a CIA whistleblower's theories on JFK assassination records, promised a fresh dump of classified UFO files, teamed up with Make America Healthy Again activists to fight pesticide manufacturers, and openly flirted with a run to lead the Republican National Committee. It's an eclectic agenda, but it shares a single underlying ingredient, high-octane internet virality. At 37, Congresswoman Luna has become one of Capitol Hill's most aggressive practitioners of so-called attention politics. Her approach has earned her a large online following and made the two-term lawmaker a rising figure in Republican grassroots politics. It has also irritated many of her colleagues, including Republicans, who privately describe her as impulsive, media-obsessed, and willing to outrun the facts to dominate the screen. Luna describes herself as Mike Johnson's favorite headache, laughing as she referred to the Speaker of the House, a Republican. She entered Congress in 2023 with an already established online presence.
She is an Air Force veteran and had worked as a model and for Turning Point.

USA, the conservative group founded by Charlie Kirk. She has built on that and to date has roughly 790,000 Instagram followers and almost a million followers on X on her personal account. While she said she rejects the label of influencer, her X account biography features a link to a 2023 profile titled The Influencer Who Came to Congress. Key to her social media prowess seems to be her ability to identify politically explosive issues that interest the Republican base. She has pushed to oust colleagues facing allegations of unethical behavior and misconduct while inserting herself in policy debates that have split the Republican conference. Meanwhile, in her role as chair of the House Oversight Task Force on the Declassification of Federal Secrets, she often wades into conspiracy theories. Her critics chalked up her propensity to jump into fights as attention-seeking, arguing that her positions are at times contradictory or that she's willing to twist information or make claims without proof in order to get her message out. She's very talented, but she operates out of process, and that, I think, institutionally is a problem, said retiring Representative Ryan Zinke, a Montana Republican who described Luna as part of the change in how lawmakers follow House decorum rules that he says started during the coronavirus pandemic when members were largely virtual. Luna says the criticism is a result of holding their feet to the fire and says she's proud of her record of circumventing House Republican leadership to push her agenda, claiming more members could do the same if they knew the rules. Speaker Johnson and Senate Majority Leader John Thune have both been caught in the crosshairs of her actions, but they have refrained from publicly confronting her. Everything that I've had to do is because of operating outside of normal procedure, Luna said, because they will intentionally hold your legislation back if you don't fall in line, and I refuse to give up my autonomy. Representative Nick LaLota, a New York Republican, said, while she has a large Twitter following, she's not somebody I go to for legislative advice. Luna's small group of allies on the Hill are loyal and range from conservatives to centrists. They say she offers support even when it's politically inconvenient, and they argue that she has been successful at drawing attention to issues that she and the American public seem to care about. People may not like how she goes about things, but no one can say that she's not effective in what she does. That from Representative Max Miller, a Republican from Ohio, who describes Luna as a friend. Her status as a disruptor within her party partly dates to last year, when she pushed for the House to allow proxy voting for new parents in Congress. Her push, which involved teaming up with some Democrats, drew conservative backlash and prompted her decision to leave the House Freedom Caucus. She says she still wants the Hill to adopt such a policy. But there's a long list of other moments Luna has been openly at odds with or pushing members of her party. She has been pushing for a ban on trading in Congress, arguing that members of Congress should not be enriching themselves with insider knowledge. She has worked with Democrats on populist issues like introducing legislation with Representative Alexandria Ocasio-Cortez, the New York Democrat frequently villainized by Republicans, aiming to cap credit card interest rates. During the spring, Luna made headlines for her efforts to oust Republican Representative Tony Gonzalez of Texas and Democratic Representative Eric Swalwell of California over allegations of sexual misconduct. She threatened to move on an expulsion vote, jumping ahead of investigations that were being conducted by the House Ethics Committee before the two lawmakers ultimately resigned in April. I was one of the only members of Congress willing to call my party and others and get them out, she said. Her critics say her defense of women at times is incongruent. She declined, for example, to sign the bipartisan discharge petition that forced the release of files related to Jeffrey Epstein, the late convicted sex offender and disgraced financier, amid pressure from the Trump administration on Republican supporters to oppose the measure. Luna said she supported their release but opposed the petition because she didn't want to, quote, intentionally be used in a personal fight that's now still playing out in an election.
She has also dismissed allegations against the president as frivolous or disproved and said the difference is the evidence brought forward against the House members, whereas we interviewed multiple people that accused the president and there was no evidence. While it's an honor and privilege to represent her district, she says, Luna adds that staying in Congress is not her long-term goal. I think a lot of people want to do this for 20 years, Luna says. I don't want to do this for 20 years. We are continuing to read the Wall Street Journal live this Tuesday morning, and we're going to swing back here to some world news. And the headline for this story is Princess's son in Norway gets 4 years for rape. Marius Borg Høiby, the eldest son of Norway's crown princess, was sentenced to 4 years in prison on Monday after being convicted of rape, found guilty of two of the four charges he was facing, acquitted of the other two. He was also convicted of assault and abuse in a close relationship. In addition to the prison sentence, he was ordered to pay compensation to the victims. His attorneys told Norwegian media that after visiting him in prison, he will appeal the convictions of rape and domestic abuse, and lawyers will also seek his temporary release. He is 29 years old and has been charged with sexually assaulting four women who were asleep or otherwise unable to resist between 2018 and 2024. From the Congo, authorities have reported one of the highest daily increases in Ebola cases in a month-old outbreak, as the virus spreads quickly in a remote region whose shifting population challenges efforts to find those who have been exposed. The Ministry of Health in the Congo says 72 new cases were reported in a 24-hour period. That brings the total number of confirmed cases to 782. They include 181 confirmed deaths, 29 new ones. 1 month on, the Ebola disease outbreak is outpacing response. Kate White, who's emergency medical coordinator for Doctors Without Borders in the Congo, said on Monday. She added that no one knows the true scale or exactly where the disease is spreading in the Congo. The medical charity said treatment centers in the epicenter of the outbreak have been overwhelmed. In Nigeria, gunmen killed at least 17 farmers and wounded 13 others as they worked in their fields in the northwestern part of the country. The attack occurred on Friday in the town of Goron Namaye in the area of Zamfara State. No group has claimed responsibility, but attacks by armed gangs have increased in recent months. The wounded were said to be treated at a local hospital. The attack was a result of the refusal of the Zamfara State government to negotiate with the gunmen, according to the chairman of the Maradun local government. And let's move on now to an interesting story about medical bills and their impact on young adults' finances. It's written by Isaac Taylor. I've always prided myself on never having had a cavity, but my dentist recently told me that my 30-year record would not last if I didn't get my wisdom teeth extracted. So a couple of months ago, I went through with that procedure. And along with those teeth, I lost some savings. After insurance, my out-of-pocket bill totaled $7,000, an amount I actually negotiated down from $10,000. Out of curiosity, I asked the front office worker how much the 30-minute procedure would have cost me if I did not have insurance. Her answer, $23,000. Student loans are often described as the primary financial gatekeeper for young adults, but there's a quieter one, medical bills. The median student loan debt for a bachelor's degree is roughly $36,000, according to the Educational Data Initiative, but a costly medical procedure or unexpected health emergency could well come close to that number. High medical costs are an increasingly tricky thing for young adults. Some of us choose health insurance plans that cover routine care, but not everything is covered at 100%. Others choose high deductible plans where they often pay lower monthly premiums, but have to dish out a larger amount of out-of-pocket until the coverage actually kicks in.
Even those lower premiums can be unaffordable for some young adults, so they are forgoing insurance altogether. It's a trade-off many of us accept. After all, we're young and healthy for the most part, so the likelihood that we'll need a costly procedure is low. But it also means we are one pricey procedure, freak health problem, or accident away from taking a major or perhaps even catastrophic hit to our savings. Suddenly, medical bills aren't just bills. They can be a liquidation of emergency funds, a down payment on a first home, or even fledgling retirement savings. Or they can result in seemingly insurmountable debt, since many young adults don't have enough savings built up to pay off large medical bills. Medical debt can be disruptive and demoralizing, especially for young people who are the least likely to afford the costs. That, according to John Schneider, the chief executive of Avalon Health Economics. It forces people to make stressful, massive decisions that can affect their lives for years, he says. Almost 40% of people between the ages of 18 and 34 have some form of medical debt, according to a recent research report published in the National Library of Medicine. There was a period, from high school until I got my first internship out of college, when I was uninsured, and a fear of medical debt dictated many of my decisions during that time. My baseball coach would get upset when I refused to slide when there was a close play. He thought I was showing off, but I just didn't want to risk twisting an ankle or blowing out a knee. I went without dental checkups. My only eye exam came courtesy of a raffle I won during the opening of a new wellness center in college. I'd walk down a set of stairs at a snail's pace to avoid falling. I'd even forego pickup basketball games with friends. It wasn't until I finally got insurance through my post-college internship that I realized how much of my life was altered by being uninsured. At that point, I kind of took it for granted and didn't worry much about deductibles and copays, since I typically go to the doctor and dentist only for checkups. I've thought even less about potentially being on the hook for thousands of dollars in medical costs, but the wisdom teeth removal was my wake-up call. It has been the same for one of my friends, who has a high-deductible health insurance through his employer and, like most people, has some coverage gaps. But he never really thought about what the gaps would cost him or to prepare for them because he rarely had to use his insurance. That all changed after he received a $15,000 bill for out-of-pocket expenses related to a life-threatening cardiac issue. That scary episode and its related costs were his wake-up call. He's now paying off that debt in installments, and he's planning to sign up for a health savings account in the fall. That HSA will allow him to set aside money pre-tax for qualifying health care expenses. He can carry over unused funds from year to year to build up a cushion. For my part, I've decided to work on becoming an informed patient and optimizing my insurance coverage. While there is only so much I can do to prepare for a medical emergency, there are steps I can take for non-acute care. And it starts with figuring out the maximum out-of-pocket amount I could possibly owe in a single year. Not having that amount in savings effectively means you are uninsured for the difference. So during the next open enrollment period, I'm going to sign up for a flexible spending account. I'll be able to set aside money pre-tax for qualified medical expenses. But unlike HSAs, the unused funds in FSAs do not carry over. So I'll have to be strategic in setting aside money annually. I also am thinking about switching insurance plans to one that has more manageable out-of-pocket expenses, even though the premiums will cost me more. Then there's the in-network, out-of-network thing. Younger adults often don't have experience choosing primary care doctors, specialists, and facilities, so they can be unaware of the financial implications of being out-of-network until they get a big bill for out-of-network charges. It can mean the difference between a $50 copay and a bill for hundreds or even thousands of dollars. Up until recently, I also didn't know to ask for an itemized bill. Doing that allows you to see what every service and procedure costs and helps you to negotiate the price down, something I learned from a friend. Hospitals and care providers will sometimes drop administrative fees and other charges when they're asked.
When I was initially given the quote of $10,000 in out-of-pocket costs for the dental procedures, I said I would have to figure out something at a later time. A few days later, they countered with the lower amount. And, like my dentist, some providers do offer a payment plan, so don't be afraid to ask. I chose one that's interest-free for the first 18 months. That allows me to keep more money in savings as I pay down my bill. Most people in their 20s and 30s generally don't have a lot of savings, says Schneider of Avalon Health Economics. It can take years to save up to $5,000. And then, he says, in one day, it could disappear for a trip to the emergency room. You are listening to the Wall Street Journal for Tuesday morning from the Talking Information Center. How about an editorial op-ed comment headlined The Global View? This is an essay from Walter Russell Mead, and it is headlined Trump, Cynicism, and the Deal. The great Iran deal is here, President Trump has declared, big, if true, as they say on the internet. The agreement was announced and, according to Vice President J.D. Vance, digitally signed on Sunday. The formal signing is scheduled for later this week. The text has not been released, and Iranian and American officials describe its contents differently. The underlying issue, Iran's drive for regional hegemony and the American determination to block it, remains unresolved, and if anything, Tehran appears more eager than before to assert control over its neighbors and the flow of oil from the Middle East. Moreover, Israel, which has its own war proceeding in Lebanon, was not part of the negotiations. The fate of Mr. Trump's latest attempt to contain the political and economic fallout from the Iran war without openly abandoning his key objectives will become clear with time. In the short term, Mr. Trump has agitated and distressed the pro-Israel, hawkish wing of his political coalition, while reassuring his isolationist and anti-Israel supporters by demonstrating some distance between Washington and Jerusalem. With the Group of Seven summit now underway, the president has calmed financial markets, talked down the oil price, and given the leaders of allied countries reason for hope for a quick peace. The president has also preserved his freedom of action. The unusual interval between the dramatic announcement of a deal and its scheduled formal signing gives the president the option of walking away from the agreement if political blowback becomes too severe. Meanwhile, he has again seized center stage in global politics as virtually every government and every private business in the world hangs on his every word. The Memorandum of Understanding is, in other words, a thoroughly typical example of Mr. Trump's second-term diplomacy. He is driving world events with an agreement that hasn't been formally signed, whose specifics are unknown, and whose prospects are, at best, murky. Viewed from that angle, this deal exemplifies both the strengths and weaknesses of Mr. Trump's foreign policy. He is a master of political theater, producing, directing, and starring in the greatest and most compelling spectacle of our time. Yet, faced with opposition from serious and determined opponents, he often fails to achieve the kind of concrete results that mark the difference between a P.T. Barnum and an Otto von Bismarck. His greatest strength is also his greatest weakness. He is a cynic, unencumbered by deep convictions and free from the constraints imposed by conventional morality or codes of honor, he can alter his tactics to the exigencies of the moment without hesitation or scruple. Cynicism has its uses. No statesman can succeed without a healthy dose of it. But, like most potent drugs, it tends to work best in small doses. Mr. Trump comes by his cynicism honestly. His career in New York real estate, casinos, and reality television naturally led to a dark view of human nature. As his political power has grown and so many early critics and opponents swallowed their principles to kiss his ring, his intuitive belief that ideas and ideals don't matter was powerfully reinforced. But cynicism has limits. A cynic would have predicted that Britain would throw in the towel in 1940. Adolf Hitler held more cards than Winston Churchill did, but Churchill rejected Hitler's peace offers, and fought on to the end.
Mr. Trump's disregard for ideas, ideals, and people who claim to believe in them leads him to underestimate the strength and determination of people who mean what they say. His failure to understand the power of nationalism blinded him both to the resilience Ukraine has demonstrated in its conflict with Russia and to Vladimir Putin's determination to pursue the struggle regardless of cost. Mr. Trump's peacemaking efforts, as a result, have fallen flat. Ideas matter in the Middle East as well. However perverse and depraved the ideas that animate the Islamic Republic and Hezbollah, they inspire the kind of conviction that motivates people to fight grimly on against the odds. In the end, Mr. Trump underestimated Iran's determination and resilience and launched a war that is proving much costlier and harder to end than he had expected. His apparent contempt for ideals like democracy and the rule of law also costs him. Threats to conquer Greenland reduced his ability to call on allies in the Iran crisis. And the American failure to work more closely and effectively with pro-democracy Iranians gives that regime one less problem to worry about. In addition, Mr. Trump's penchant for aggressively unpredictable course changes weakens the confidence of allies while at the same time bolstering cohesion among his opponents. Mr. Trump is a supreme and awfully supremely successful opportunist, but that quality alone won't see him through the tests that lie ahead. That is the Wall Street Journal for Tuesday morning. I'm Scott. It's been a pleasure being with you.

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1: Good morning. This is your reader, John Michael, for the Washington Post. It is Tuesday, June 16th. Israelis denounce Trump's deal with Iran. A catastrophe, a bad deal, an agreement that throws a lifeline to the murderous regime in Tehran. Among Israeli Prime Minister Benjamin Netanyahu's supporters and critics alike, in the media and on social media, the mood was clear as Israelis woke up Monday to news of a peace agreement between the United States and Iran. President Donald Trump's deal is not one that many in Israel like. Iran, they say, will remain a threat. The question now is whether Trump's deal is one that Netanyahu will stomach or one he will seek to derail. Trump, in brief, expletive-punctuated interviews Sunday, already accused the Israeli leader of jeopardizing the accord. Caught between Trump's public browbeating and broad discontent at home, Netanyahu faces a challenge like never before over how to navigate the next 2 months, a delicate period in which Washington and Tehran will negotiate the details of how to reopen the Strait of Hormuz and remove Iran's nuclear material in exchange for the release of billions in frozen Iranian assets, the lifting of U.S. sanctions, and an end to hostilities in Lebanon. For 2 weeks in the lead-up to Trump's accord with Tehran, Netanyahu already showed that he could play the spoiler by bombing Hezbollah, the Iranian-backed Lebanese militant group, in retaliation for what Israeli officials say were Hezbollah attacks on Israel. In the chaotic hours before the deal was announced late Sunday Eastern Time, Israel again struck the southern suburbs of Beirut, the Lebanese capital, in response to 3 Hezbollah drones launched at Israel, prompting a threat of a ballistic missile barrage from Iran and the expletive-laden rebukes from Trump. Unlike many other leaders who welcomed the accord to end the war, which has damaged the global economy, Netanyahu did not immediately issue a statement. When asked about the deal during remarks to the press Monday night, he said it was up to Trump. "This is his decision. He is leading it. I expressed my opinion," Netanyahu told reporters in Jerusalem. "On the other hand, we have our interests. I am committed to ensuring there is no nuclear threat." Others were quick to slam the deal. "Trump's agreement does not bind us," Itamar Ben-Gvir, Netanyahu's national security minister and an influential far-right leader, posted Monday morning on X. "Israel is not subject to the United States, and we are an independent and sovereign country." Israeli officials, including Ben-Gvir, have remained consistently defiant in recent days, insisting that they will not refrain from striking Hezbollah, as Iran and Trump have demanded, or withdraw Israeli troops from Lebanon. Netanyahu's rivals have voiced similar positions, arguing that the prime minister cannot sacrifice Israel's national security to appease Hezbollah's patron, Iran, or a U.S. president whose interests are increasingly incompatible with those of Israel. The mounting pressure on Netanyahu from across the Israeli political spectrum and the Israeli military establishment could place the conflict in Lebanon and the border U.S.-Iran peace talks on a hair trigger and deepen a public split between Israel and the United States that is unlike anything seen in recent years. After linking arms in late February to undertake the fierce bombing campaign that assassinated Iran's supreme leader Ali Khamenei and other senior political and military leaders, Trump and Netanyahu sharply diverged in their political imperatives. For Trump, the war proved deeply unpopular at home, where he has faced plummeting poll numbers amid spiking prices, notably for gasoline, and rising opposition in Congress, where House Republicans voted this month to block him from further strikes in Iran. Netanyahu, facing a national election this fall, has every incentive to continue fighting, especially in Lebanon, where Hezbollah's siding with Iran has launched unrelenting strikes on northern Israel. When asked about reports of a deepening split between the two men, Netanyahu told reporters Monday he and Trump have a relationship of partners. Many times we see eye to eye, and there are also cases where we see less eye to eye. I am responsible for Israel's security interests, he said. Aside from Ben-Gvir, Finance Minister Bezalel Smotrich, another far-right member of Netanyahu's coalition, has also demanded that Israel stand firm on our principle and guarantee the IDF full freedom of action by keep pushing Hezbollah back, referring to the Israeli Defense Forces. The agreement with Iran is bad for Israel and the entire free world, period, Smotrich said. Meanwhile, Israeli Defense Minister Israel Katz stated that Israeli troops will stay indefinitely in Lebanon and the Gaza Strip as part of a new military doctrine of maintaining buffer zones following the October 7, 2023 attacks by Hamas. The IDF's full withdrawal from Gaza, which is contingent upon Hamas's disarmament, is a requirement that the peace plans brokered by Trump in October. Should he keep IDF soldiers indefinitely in both Lebanon and Gaza, Netanyahu would be flouting Trump's deals on two fronts. We oppose an IDF withdrawal from Lebanon, despite all current and future pressures, Katz said in a statement. Prime Minister Netanyahu made this clear to U.S. President Donald Trump and other senior officials, and I also clarified this yesterday to U.S. Secretary of Defense Pete Hegseth. The IDF validates this position from a professional security standpoint. Daniel B. Shapiro, who was appointed U.S. Ambassador to Israel by President Barack Obama, said Netanyahu may seek to negotiate a way to continue strikes in southern Lebanon, but he cannot afford to further antagonize Trump. It was beneficial to be seen as arguing with Obama or Biden, especially over Iran, because he could portray them as not sufficiently attentive to Israel's security, said Shapiro, now a fellow at the Atlantic Council, a Washington think tank. With Trump, who is so popular in Israel and probably way more popular than Netanyahu, he doesn't have that option. He sold himself not only as the best steward of Israel's security, but as Donald Trump's best friend, partner and running mate in reshaping the Middle East. Trump's deal, which aims to end a war that he and Netanyahu started, came under fire from the Israeli left as well. Yair Golan, leader of the Democrats' party, stopped short of saying Israel should defy Trump, but nonetheless slammed the prime minister for failing to defeat Iran and Hezbollah while losing influence over Trump as he pursued his deal. Netanyahu stood on the sidelines, weak, sick, isolated, and lacking any influence, Golan said. Netanyahu is good for Iran. Netanyahu is good for Hezbollah. Netanyahu is not good for Israel. Gail Talshir, a political scientist at Hebrew University, said Netanyahu struck Beirut on Sunday not for strategic purposes, but to demonstrate that he has the ability to say no to Trump and curry favor with his base at a critical juncture months before Israeli elections. But now Netanyahu is politically isolated, Talshir said. By playing this foolish game for his political base, he provided the final push for an MOU that is among the worst Israel could have imagined, Talshir said, referring to the comments by Trump and Vice President J.D. Vance that the U.S. administration intervene and push close to the deal with Iran after the Beirut strike. Netanyahu initiated a campaign, and he was also very clear and arrogant about the goals he set for the campaign against Iran: toppling the regime, eliminating the nuclear and enriched uranium industry, eliminating ballistic missiles, and severing the connection between Iran and its proxies, Talshir said. Netanyahu's life project is collapsing before his eyes, while he stands alone in the arena with no one else to blame. Sunday's agreement came after an extraordinary day in which both Trump and Vance sided openly against Netanyahu, a striking reversal from President Joe Biden's administration's earlier policy of publicly denying any daylight with the Israeli leader, despite international criticism of his actions in Gaza. After Israel struck Beirut, Trump told Fox News that he had called Netanyahu to ask, "What the fuck are you doing?" and to demand that Israel stop strikes against Hezbollah. Vance followed up with an interview with Fox to say that Washington was very worried after the Beirut strikes that Iran would launch a retaliatory missile barrage against Israel, and said Iran was talked out of it at the very last minute. Iran's semi-official Fars news agency reported on Monday that Iran refrained from attacking Israel and agreed only after receiving assurances from Trump, via Qatari mediators, that the last-minute changes, including speeding up the end of the naval blockade, could be made to end the deal in light of the Israeli attack. Pakistani Prime Minister Shehbaz Sharif said on social media that both sides have declared the immediate and permanent termination of military operations on all fronts, including in Lebanon. The signing ceremony would be held Friday in Geneva, Sharif said. In the end, it was those who are close to Netanyahu who lashed out with a bitterness and sense of betrayal rarely seen directed by Israelis towards Trump. In a stunning social media tirade early on Monday, Yinan Magal, a former lawmaker and anchor on Channel 14 television, who is often described as Netanyahu's most prominent mouthpiece, lashed out against Trump as a loser, Vance as a lowlife, and Trump's special envoys, Jared Kushner and Steve Witkoff, as two little Jews whom Qatar bought for a lot of money and who sold out their brothers in Israel. Amit Segal, another influential right-wing television analyst close to the prime minister, simply offered a quote attributed to Henry Kissinger, per William F. Buckley, Jr. "It may be dangerous to be America's enemy, but to be America's friend is fatal." California Governor Gavin Newsom says DOJ is investigating him and his wife. California Governor Gavin Newsom, Democrat, said Monday that he and his wife are under federal investigation and accused President Donald Trump of weaponizing the Justice Department against his family because he is considering running for president. In a video message, Newsom said federal agents have been knocking on the doors of family members and former employees, demanding records and digging through years of random documents, not because they found a crime, because they're simply trying to find one. Newsom, a vocal Trump foe who has not shied away from speculation about a possible 2028 presidential run, did not detail any specific allegations against him or his wife, Jennifer Siebel Newsom, that he believes might be under investigation. After calling for my arrest last year, Donald Trump directed his Department of Justice to investigate me, Newsom said in the video. And just in the last week, I've learned that his campaign has reached my home. To get me, he's coming after my wife, Jen. The Justice Department has multiple open investigations around Newsom, according to two people familiar with the probe, who spoke on the condition of anonymity to discuss an ongoing law enforcement matter. They said the investigations date back at least a year. The investigations emerged from law enforcement officials in California and not in Washington, according to the two people familiar with the matter. One of the investigations is examining Newsom's wife for potential tax crimes related to a nonprofit she is linked to, the people said. Another investigation is related to a case involving Newsom's former chief of staff, who pleaded guilty in May to public corruption charges that included conspiracy to commit bank fraud. A Justice Department spokesperson declined to comment. The White House referred requests for comments to the Justice Department. Federal agents have contacted friends, former employees, business associates, donors, and organizations connected to both of the Newsoms, including people with ties to Jennifer Siebel Newsom's career as a documentary filmmaker, according to the governor's office. Let's be clear. Earning income for writing, producing, and distributing a film is not a crime. The fact that federal investigators are now scrutinizing lawful compensation for creative work tells you how far this investigation has drifted from any legitimate search for wrongdoing, the governor's office said in a statement. The statement did not offer further details on what income is potentially being scrutinized. On Monday, Newsom pointed to Trump's call to arrest him last year and suggested that the investigations into him and his wife were a result of Trump pressuring the Justice Department to prosecute his political foes. One by one, anyone who has challenged Donald Trump has ended up on his hit list, and today I proudly joined that list, Newsom said in his video. Newsom's decision to get ahead of the investigation by publicly announcing it in a defiant social media video mirrored the approach used by former Federal Reserve Chair Jerome H. Powell. facing a grand jury subpoena and a threatened criminal investigation into a building renovation project, Powell revealed the existence of the probe into him and accused the Trump administration of using it to pressure him into stepping down. Prosecutors later dropped the probe. Newsom's comments came a month after his former chief of staff, Dana Williamson, pleaded guilty to 3 federal felony counts in a case involving a scheme to steal campaign money from Xavier Becerra, the former California Attorney General turned Health and Human Services Secretary under Joe Biden, who is now running as Democrat for governor of California. Newsom was not implicated in any wrongdoing in the Williamson's case. But at a time of her arrest last year, Williamson's attorney, McGregor Scott, said she had been approached by the FBI in 2024 during the Biden administration about assisting with an investigation involving Newsom. Scott said Williamson declined because she had not witnessed any misconduct by the governor. She told them she had no information to provide them. And then we wind up today with these charges, Scott said in a statement to the Los Angeles Times at the time. Newsom and Trump once maintained a friendly working relationship despite their ideological opposition, with Newsom visiting the Oval Office early in Trump's second term to seek federal assistance for the devastating wildfires in Los Angeles. Their rapport has since deteriorated significantly, particularly as Newsom repositioned himself as a leading anti-Trump crusader in the Democratic Party ahead of a potential presidential run in 2028. Trump has taken to mocking Newsom for his dyslexia and suggested last June that the governor should be arrested over protests against immigration raids in California, while Newsom has dubbed Trump the most corrupt president in American history. Donald Trump picked the wrong target. We have nothing to hide, Newsom said on Monday. His political operatives can take every record and read every page, but they'll be looking in the wrong place, because if they really want to find corruption, look no further than 1600 Pennsylvania Avenue. Newsom has skewered the president, often through social media posts that parody Trump's, on a near daily basis. Most recently, Newsom criticized the UFC event held on the South Lawn of the White House on Sunday night as a way to enrich Trump and his family. He has also slammed Trump's nomination of acting Attorney General Todd Blanche to become the permanent Justice Department head.

Meeting at Vatican last year was unsettling, Vance writes in new book. Vice President J.D. Vance says his meeting last year with Vatican diplomats in Rome was unsettling, as the officials uttered what he described as trite platitudes and clichés, adding that he preferred the direct rebukes offered by Pope Francis. His account of the April 2025 meeting with Vatican officials, which preceded a brief Easter morning visit the next day with Francis just before the Pope's death, is an element of Vance's new book, set to be released on Tuesday. The Washington Post obtained a copy of the book, Communion, Finding My Way Back to Faith, which details Vance's journey from evangelical Christianity in his childhood to atheism in young adulthood, and then his conversion to Roman Catholicism in 2019. Francis died less than 24 hours after meeting with Vance, who had stopped in Italy on his way to India with his wife and three children. The vice president's criticism of Vatican officials in his new book contrasts with his favorable accounts of both Pope Francis and Pope Leo XIV, the first American-born pope. His account follows efforts by the U.S. and Vatican officials to downplay tensions between the two sides as they've disagreed over the last year and a half on matters of immigration and war. Vance's criticism is that the Vatican officials were too diplomatic and unwilling to talk in specifics about the subjects on which the U.S. and the Holy See disagreed. After discussing the wars in Ukraine and Gaza in their meeting, Vance writes, Cardinal Pietro Parolin, the Vatican Secretary of State and top diplomat, brought up migration. Vance criticized the Vatican officials for taking a generic position on migration and making the meeting unsettling, saying the Vatican acknowledged the United States' rights to control its own borders while encouraging the Trump administration to treat migrants humanely. Here I was, the most senior Catholic in the United States government, and the Vatican seemed unwilling to move its moral guidance past the point of trite platitudes, Vance writes, adding that the diplomats never specified what exactly they took issue with on the administration's immigration policies. He acknowledges that the diplomats probably avoided specifics out of a desire to be, well, diplomatic, but writes that their comments were too abstract to be helpful. Vance adds he was struck that one of the few institutions with moral authority and global perspectives to address the migration question seems so afraid of saying something controversial that it chose effectively to say nothing at all. Looming over the Saturday morning meeting was the question of whether Francis, who was gravely ill and had often pointed criticism at Vance and the Trump administration in the preceding months, would meet with the new vice president. Vance writes that the Vatican and American diplomats alike were clearly worried about whether it would be seen as a snub if the meeting with Francis fell through, and that he felt awful about the stress it was causing. Please tell Pope Francis that I pray for him every day and that he should feel under no pressure to see me. I wish him well, Vance told Vatican staff the night before when he attended a Good Friday Mass in St. Peter's Basilica, and a priest pulled him aside to say the Pope had yet to make a decision about whether he was up to it. Francis did not appear at the Saturday meeting. But on Easter morning, Vance writes, he received a text telling me that the Pope would like to see me.
during the 15-minute ride to Vatican City from the ambassador's residence where he was staying in Rome, Vance writes, he felt unusually nervous. The meeting would be quicker than the car ride there, lasting maybe 10 minutes at most, Vance writes. Francis was more fragile than I realized, and the vice president felt even worse that he had forced himself out of bed early to meet with me. After exchanging pleasantries with Francis, who gave gifts for his children, Vance writes that he called the second lady, Usha Vance, from the car. It's sad. He's in very bad shape, Vance recalls saying, but he was very kind. Francis would leave his meeting with Vance and appear at his final Easter Mass. The next day, after Vance arrived in India, he learned the news of the Pope's death in a message from one of his Catholic staffers. Pope Francis died, the staffer wrote. We had different jobs, and I preferred his specific exhortations to the vagueness I had encountered during our Vatican meeting, Vance writes of Francis and his times at public disagreements with him. Better to have an honest conversation than one masked by cliches. In addition to outlining his faith journey, Vance uses the book to reflect on specific moments from his time in public life, including his criticism of childless cat ladies that Democrats resurfaced in his early days as Trump's running mate. Vance had made the comments during a segment with Tucker Carlson in 2021 as he was running for Senate, but it became fodder for one of the first attacks on him by Democrats once he was on Trump's presidential ticket. Vance initially dismissed the public pushback, saying he was being sarcastic as he tried to make a larger point about the importance of prioritizing family and children. Closer to the 2024 election, he conceded that the comment was dumb. In his book, Vance goes much further, saying his faith taught him that a Christian statesman should be able to admit error. One of the dumbest things I have ever came when I argued with the childless cat ladies across the Democratic Party were running our country into the ground, Vance writes. It was a boneheaded comment, intentionally and successfully provocative rather than illuminating. Regarding his argument that too many people have prioritized their careers over having children, Vance writes he could have made that point much more effectively while showing a little charity to the many Americans who, some for reasons beyond their control, don't have children. President says 250th celebration on July 4th will be a Trump rally. President Donald Trump said Monday he would be closely involved in a marquee celebration of the country's 250th anniversary, casting the July 4th event as on the National Mall as one of his political rallies. We're going to host the

quote remarks that you will not want to miss, Trump wrote. The event is set to be between the Lincoln Memorial and the Washington Monument, he said. The White House did not immediately respond to questions about Trump's framing of the event as one of his rallies. Trump has increasingly recast the 250th anniversary celebrations around him and his preferences. After many performers withdrew from the Great American State Fair, one of the anniversary's marquee events, saying that they did not realize how closely it was associated with Trump, the president said he would be the headlining for the fair. The June 24th event, also expected to be on the National Mall, will be a rally to end all rallies, Trump wrote on social media. The White House also hosted a Freedom 250 UFC event, one of Trump's favorite sports to attend, on the president's 80th birthday on Sunday night. Some supporters have cheered Trump's efforts to shape the nation's anniversary, calling Sunday night's fight at the White House an opportunity to inspire Americans. Fight for freedom, fight for our way of life, fight for America, the Homeland Security Department, led by Mark Wayne Mullen, a former MMA fighter, wrote on X. Democrats have said Trump's expanding role in the anniversary celebrations is inappropriate and potentially unethical, opening investigations into sponsorships of some of the events. Trump delivered a presidential address at the Lincoln Memorial during the White House's Salute to America celebration on July 4th in 2019. Although critics argued the event bore some of the hallmarks of a political rally. In recent days, Trump has repeatedly invoked the site's history, speaking about major addresses delivered near the reflecting pool last week. He cited his 2019 remarks and the Reverend Martin Luther King Jr.'s historic I Have a Dream address. That's where MLK made his great speech, and they said he had a million people. And I made a speech there for July 4th a few years ago, and that was packed, he said. They said I had 25,000 people. They said King had maybe a million, but when you look at the picture, the people were packed even tighter at mine. I had more people than him, but they said I had about 25,000 and he had a million. But I'm not going to argue with Martin Luther King. The National Mall traditionally hosts fireworks and other events on July 4th, including a bicentennial celebration in 1976, that drew an estimated 1 million people. President Gerald Ford delivered a formal address in Philadelphia to mark the bicentennial earlier that day, but did not speak to the crowd assembled on the mall. Freedom 250, a public and private partnership the White House launched last year, had announced the July 4th event, calling it the nation's premier Independence Day celebration, but making no mention of Trump's involvement. Set against the iconic backdrop of the National Mall, Salute to America will bring together citizens from every corner of the country to honor and celebrate the United States, Freedom 250 wrote in a release this month. Two years, 2 million words. How a brain transplant transformed an ALS patient's life. For the past 6 years, Casey Harrell's life has felt like a slow-motion car crash. At 42, he began to lose his voice to the neurodegenerative disease ALS. His world shrank as his ability to sing to his younger daughter, give a presentation for work, or tell a joke eroded. 3 years later, researchers at the University of California at Davis

0: placed experimental implants in his brain. He gained something incredible, the ability to talk from my brain, Harrell wrote in an email. For several years, Harrell has been known in the scientific literature as T15, a study participant in the long-running, federally funded BrainGate 2 clinical trial. As a pioneer in the nascent field of brain-computer interfaces, Harrell has spent hours with expert researchers who carefully chronicle the remarkably fluid speech he can generate with his mind. In a study published Monday in Nature Medicine, researchers look beyond the structured interactions of research visits to show how the technology has transformed Harrell's life in the off hours. Obviously, getting more communication ability was pure elation, Harrell said in an email. He noted that previous technologies that allow people who are paralyzed to communicate are far clumsier and limited to the functional basics. You do not have enough speed to do anything civilized, like tell a story or a joke. Just the facts, ma'am, Harrell said. No longer part of the conversation with other technologies, but with this decoder, I am the conversation. It's his wife, Levana Saxon, who removes the caps from the port mounted to his skull and connects it to a computer system on a cart. The cables aren't ideal. Developer's goal is truly a wireless system. But they give Harrell freedom to FaceTime with a friend, sign on to a meeting to continue his work as a climate and disability rights activist, or chat with his 7-year-old daughter. Over nearly 2 years, Harrell used the device at home for more than 3,800 hours, speaking 183,060 sentences, or 1,960,163 words, at a tidy clip of 56 words per minute, the research team reported. Brain-computer interfaces are still experimental, and some are in commercial development from biotech companies such as Neuralink and Paradromix. The technology has evolved over time, but in Harrell's brain are 4 tiny implanted devices that record brain signals and then are analyzed by artificial intelligence to decode those signals into text and eventually to speech. He can also move a cursor and click. It's a significant step, a huge leap, basically, in demonstrating the functionality of the system during regular home use, said Mariska van Steenstil, a brain-computer interface researcher at the University Medical Center Utrecht in the Netherlands, who was not involved in the new work. Her team previously reported in the New England Journal of Medicine a case study of a woman with ALS who used a brain implant with more limited capabilities for communication for 7 years at home. That system used mouse clicks controlled by her brain signals to spell words and call a caregiver. Studies of brain-computer interfaces are often based on data gathered in the context of focused research sessions. They yield facts and figures on the technical capabilities, the error rate, speed, accuracy, and fluency of communication. The new study shows the power of the technology once unleashed in a person's life. Harrell can crack jokes, play humorous, sad trombone sound effects at key moments, and stay tethered to his family, work, and humanity. It's a step toward what the field needs to show to go beyond research demonstrations. Our technology has gotten to a point where it truly is actually at an inflection point, said David Brandman, a neurosurgeon at the University of California at Davis and one of the authors of the paper. Up until now, we would argue most things in brain-computer interface have been one-off scientific demonstrations. We can show up to someone's house and we can do this. I think the real breakthrough for this technology is you no longer need a group of scientists and engineers to run this technology. When Harrell reflects on his life before ALS, he calls it the before times, a life diverted. He was a runner and a cyclist and had turned his basement into a personal gym. Getting his voice back has allowed him to share parenting duties with his wife and show more empathy and emotion. But he hopes to see it keep improving. He said that his wish list would be for a system that was truly portable and wireless instead of requiring him to be plugged into a system that sits on a cart. The current system converts his brain signals to text, then voice. Going directly from brain to voice, he said, would be even more powerful. The last one would truly enable instantaneous communication, Harrell said, allowing people who have a medical need, like myself, to rejoin the conversation again. Britain announces sweeping ban on the most social media for children under 16. Britain will ban children under 16 from major social media platforms, including TikTok, Instagram, and YouTube, by next spring, Prime Minister Keir Starmer said on Monday, making his government the latest to conclude that parents alone cannot hold the line against platforms engineered to maximize the time children spend on them. The ban would cover 10 platforms, TikTok, Instagram, Facebook, X, YouTube, Snapchat, Threads, Twitch, Kick, and Reddit, that dominate the social lives of many teens and preteens, but not messaging services such as WhatsApp and Signal. Starmer said the government already has powers to take initial steps, with regulations expected to pass before Christmas and the full prohibition coming into force around next spring. The announcement made at Downing Street news conference came as Starmer confronts mounting pressure from within his Labour Party and is widely expected to face a leadership challenge in coming weeks. The time prompting some critics to question whether the Prime Minister, who has previously opposed a blanket ban, was driven less by child welfare than political survival. It is clear to me a full ban is the right choice, Starmer said on Monday. This will make our children safer, will make our children happier, will give them more time, more security, more freedom to grow up. Britain's move follows Australia, which became the first country to bar under-16s from social media in December. Since then, several governments, including Brazil, Canada, Denmark, France, Indonesia, South Korea, and Spain, have announced or are developing similar measures. The British plan is more sweeping, extending restrictions to gaming and live streaming services that allow children to communicate with strangers. Is there a situation in the offline world where you would just let your child pair up with a stranger, an adult that you don't know anything about? Starmer said. No. Polling suggests Starmer is on safe political ground with the ban, with 7 in 10 adults supporting the idea, according to an Ipsos poll from January. More than 90% of respondents to a government request for comments backed prohibition for under-16s. Within Starmer's party, a group of 61 Labour members of Parliament, backbenchers who support Starmer might need in a leadership vote, published a letter pressing for a ban in January. Experts, however, are divided on whether the move will achieve its aim. Some researchers say there is no proof that blanket bans reduce harm to children's mental health. And while some activists hail the move, others said the proposal risks removing the onus from tech companies to rein in their attention-seizing algorithms. Blocking access to 10 popular sites could just push young teen users into even darker corners of the web, said John Crowcroft, a communications professor at the University of Cambridge. There is a real risk this will drive some users to worse sites, Crowcroft told the Associated Press. Policing platforms is far easier if only regulators would bother. The government says it is working on age verification mechanisms to enforce the ban. Options include facial age estimation, digital ID checks, and third-party verification services, some of which Britain now uses to confirm that visitors to pornography sites are over 18. Some critics said any system robust enough to screen out a determined 14-year-old would effectively require age verification every adult user, too, creating what Open Rights Groups, a London-based organization that advocates for privacy and free speech online, has called "Your Papers, Please" digital checkpoints. Colleges are finally making it easier to transfer academic credits. Hannah Fleckner was in the midst of a pre-med track at Case Western University in Cleveland when she realized what she really wanted to do was teach. But the idea of transferring to a new school was scary. She had to start over, figure out the policies at each school, and she realized she wouldn't get credit for many of the classes she had already taken. It wasn't just the fear. "The transfer process is frustrating," said Fleckner, who is among the more than a million students who transfer colleges each year. "It's self-inflicted pain." Transferring academic credits is a perennial problem in higher education. Coursework at one school may not align with the requirements at another. Students may have to retake classes, spending more money and time on their education, and the frustration of it all can derail students from earning bachelor degrees. As students wrap up the school year and look ahead to the next, more colleges and universities are making a concerted effort to simplify the process to get more students across the finish line. There are potential benefits to the schools as well as to the students, especially at a time when many school officials are concerned about enrollment and hope to reach a wider mix of students. "We see some hopes on the horizon," said Tanya LaViolette, director of Aspen's Institute College of Excellence Programs. "There are community colleges and universities that have created transformational transfer models that are serving students much better than what we've seen in the past." The Aspen Institute, a Washington think tank, has tracked the national outcomes for transfers since 2016. While 80% of community college students aspire to earn a bachelor's degree, only 16% are successful within 6 years of entering school. LaViolette said transparency regarding student success rates and the workforce shortages has helped build urgency around the issue for many states and schools. Colleges are increasingly partnering to design transfer programs with tailored advising and course plans that map out the classes needed for community college students to progress to their majors. At American University, where Fleckner transferred, a new program will allow students to bring as many as 75 previously earned credits and could cover up to half the cost of tuition at the private university. American, like many other schools, has been concerned about enrollment, and transfers could be an opportunity for growth. School leaders said they have heard from local community colleges that their students who want a four-year degree are apt to assume that private colleges are out of reach. I don't know that it was just always perception that we were out of reach, said Vicki Wilkins, the school's provost and chief academic officer. There is a true effort to make sure we're not out of reach to them. The school has made the financial commitment, she said, so that they can tell students, you can plan to be at a private place like AU. You can come in and take advantage of the pledges and commitments we've been making on our strategic plan, and we're going to help you get there and do it. Colorado State University and Front Range Community College launched the RAM Transfer Academy in 2024 to give enrollees immediate access to academic and student services at both institutions. Lebanon Valley College, a private institution in Pennsylvania, teamed with Harrisburg Area Community College to offer a dual admission program in which students can take up to four free courses at the four-year school while completing a degree at the community college. Last fall, the City University of New York rolled out Universal Transfer Path, UTP, a program that ensures students at CUNY community colleges follow the same coursework as those at CUNY four-year schools. That way, students can seamlessly transfer within a major across the system of 18 undergraduate colleges. The way in which material was covered in similar courses varied quite a bit from school to school, said Alicia Averno, Executive Vice Chancellor and University Provost at CUNY, who is overseeing the transfer initiative. It was demoralizing for students because they had to repeat so much content. The university system focused on 8 majors with the highest transfer rates: accounting, biology, business, computer science, engineering, math, psychology, and sociology, which account for 85% of CUNY's transfer students. If a student takes an accounting class with UTP designation at the Borough of Manhattan Community College, those credits are guaranteed to count toward a bachelor's degree in accounting from Baruch College. According to CUNY, more than 345 courses are now universally equivalent to each other across all colleges, a system that is expected to save students an average of $1,220 in excess credits. This is your reader, John Michael, for The Washington Post. Have a good day.
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2: 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Obituaries: All Charles Whitten, 84, passed away June 6, 2026. 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Published in Treasure Coast. Elizabeth Brown McCullough. Elizabeth B. McCullough, 67, a prolific poet, songwriter, and musician, passed away on Saturday, May 30 in New York City. Third daughter of longtime residents of Vero Beach, Bruce and Jean McCullough, she was a student of the public school system. She was on the tennis team at Vero Beach High School and skipped her senior year to attend the University of the South, in Sewanee, Tennessee. In addition to her BA in psychology, she later received her MFA from the School of Visual Arts, in NYC. Out of college, she moved to Boston and began to photograph the world around her, while she worked at the Children's Museum. Later based in Athens, GA, she was active in the vibrant music scene, and her portraits of musicians such as Michael Stipe of Ram were published in Spin and Cream. She moved to NYC to earn her MFA from the School of Visual Arts. Always a poet, she turned the lens towards her own life experiences and began writing music. Her band, Alpha Cat, released 4 CDs, the latest, Venus Smile, released in 2024. She lived in the NYC area for her remaining years. She is survived by her 3 sisters, Olivia B. McCullough, Melissa McCullough, and Margaret Russell, and her nephews and nieces, Nathan Levin Aspenson, Zara Aspenson, Olivia Russell, and Robert Vance Russell. The family asks that you might remember her through a donation to the Bidawi Pet Adoption Center, 152 West 24th Street, New York, New York, 10011. Posted online on June 12, 2026. Published in Treasure Coast. Gertrude Brown Chitty Terry. Gertrude Brown Chitty Terry was known for her intelligence, humor, sharp memory, warmth, and gift for storytelling. Born on April 15, 1929, in Jacksonville, Florida, she died on June 4, 2026 at age 97, in Vero Beach, Florida. Gertrude was the youngest of 6 children, 3 sisters, and 2 brothers, all of whom predeceased her, including her dear mother, when she was only 1 year of age. Raised in Jacksonville, she attended West Riverside Elementary School, John Gorey Jr. High, and Robert E. Lee High, now Riverside High School. She met the love of her life, Jack Terry, a third-year medical student at Tulane University, during her first year at Sophie Newcomb College of Tulane University. On December 28, 1948, Gertrude married Jack. The early years of their marriage involved constant moves, as Jack completed medical school with internships, residency, fellowship training, and a 2-year tour as a surgeon in the Air Force during the Korean War. During 7 years and 8 moves, they lived in New Orleans, Chicago, Biloxi, Houston, and other locations while welcoming 3 children into the family. In 1956, Gertrude returned to her hometown of Jacksonville, where Jack established his surgical practice. Finally able to put down roots and be near 2 of her sisters, the family was completed with the birth of their 4th child. She taught Sunday school, sang in the choir, and chaired numerous committees at St. John's Presbyterian Church. As a member of the Junior League, she served as placement chairman, recording secretary, and co-chaired membership and choral committees. After Jack promised it would be their final move, the Terry family moved to Vero Beach in 1966 with 3 teenagers, a 2-year-old and a St. Bernard. They chose Vero Beach, where the tropics begin, for its small oceanside community, the need for another surgeon, year-round golf and sunshine. At 45 years of age, Gertrude went back to school with dear friend, Jane Robinson, earning a nursing degree with honors. She had visions of medical mission trips with Jack in retirement. So began a lifelong career of medical advice for family and friends. one of eight founders, along with N. Hamner, of the Adult Literacy Service, Literacy Services of Indian River County, Gertrude segued volunteering in literacy to a passion for literature. After attending a memoir writing workshop with daughter Charlotte, the two of them started the Sandfly Scribblers in 2009, who met every week in her home. Her home, known as the Sandfly Shuffle Inn, became the center of family life for the remainder of her years. A hub of hospitality, graciousness, and family gatherings, Gertrude herself described it as loving the revolving door. After being raised the baby of a large family without a mother, she became the matriarch of the Chitty Chick clan and adored the role. Gertrude leaves behind a loving family, generations of descendants, and countless friends who benefited from her warmth, wisdom, humor, and unwavering devotion. Her life spanned nearly a century extraordinary of change, yet she remained deeply rooted in the values of family, friendship, faith, and service that defined her character. Gertrude will be greatly missed and fondly remembered by all who knew and loved her. Gertrude Brown Chitty Terry was predeceased by her parents Arthur Benjamin Chitty and Hazel Talitha Brown Chitty, husband John Jack Heaney Terry, M.D. She was survived by her children John H. Terry, Jr., Charlotte N. Terry, John, Gretchen Terry Hibbard, Scott, Cooper L. Terry M.D., Ginny, by her grandchildren Stephanie S. Mon, Scott, John Christian Willis Terry, Emily, Hannah Elizabeth Terry, K.J., Bridie Palmer Butel Cobbs, Ryan, John Collingwood Butel, Rawson, Tyrell Henry Hibbard, Mary, Cooper Whitney Hibbard, Ashley, Virginia Hawthorne Terry, Edward Cooper Terry, Scout, Annabelle Louise Terry, by her great-grandchildren Cape Mon, Kwong, Justin, Cooper Monzelaya, Jose, Cassie McKee Mon, Lily B. 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In lieu of flowers, the family requests donations be made to the Hospice House of Vero or the Literacy Services of Indian River County. Services will be announced at a later date. Arrangements are under the direction of Cox Gifford C. Wynn's Funeral Home. An online guest book is available at coxgiffordcwins.com, posted online on June 12, 2026, published in Treasure Coast. James Jim Martin Bennett. James Jim Martin Bennett, aged 80, passed away peacefully of natural causes on May 25, 2026, in Fort Pierce, Florida. Jim was born on March 2, 1946, in Paris, Illinois, and grew up in Chrisman, Illinois. He was a proud veteran who honorably served his country in the United States Army. Following his military service, Jim built a distinguished career as a business consultant and advisor, widely respected for his dedication to Northwest Indiana. Jim spent many meaningful years living in Chesterton, Indiana, and Union Pier, Michigan, before moving to Fort Pierce, Florida. A man of immense energy, generosity, and service, Jim left a lasting mark on every community he called home. Simultaneous celebrations of life will take place Saturday, June 6, from 3:00-5:00 p.m. at both the American Legion Post 40 in Fort Pierce, Florida, and the St. Joseph Benton Harbor Elks Lodge No. 541 in Benton Harbor, MI. A future service will be held in Paris, Illinois. Arrangements are under the direction of Hazley Funeral Home, Fort Pierce, Florida. For service details and full obituary, please visit www.hazleyfuneralhome.com, posted online on June 4, 2026, published in Treasure Coast. Jeffrey E. Futch. It is with great sadness that we announce the passing of Jeffrey E. Futch, 68, of Sebring, Florida, beloved husband, father, grandfather, family member, and friend. Jeff passed away on May 22, 2026, at the age of 68, leaving behind a legacy of love, strength, faith, and kindness that will be cherished by all who knew him. A celebration of life will be held on June 20 at 4 p.m., at Bible Fellowship Church, 3750 Hammock Road, Sebring, Florida, 33872. A reception will immediately follow at the Country Club of Sebring, Albatross, 4800 Haw Branch Road, Sebring, Florida, 33875. Family and friends are invited to join in honoring and celebrating Jeff's life. Posted online on June 4, 2026, published in Treasure Coast, John Mahone Kellogg Jr. John Mahone Kellogg Jr., known to all as Jack, beloved husband, father, and grandfather, passed away peacefully at home on June 5, 2026, at the age of 96. Born in Philadelphia, Pennsylvania, Jack faced profound loss early in life. His mother, Isabel, passed away when he was just 10, and his father, John Sr., when he was 13. The resilience he forged in those formative years shaped the quiet strength that would define him throughout his life. Jack was a graduate of Germantown Friends School and Ryder College. He answered his country's call during the Korean War, earning his commission through Officer Candidate School and serving honorably as a second lieutenant in the United States Army. After his service, he returned home and built a life grounded in love, loyalty, friendship, and purpose. In 1955, he married Ann Lee Willett, and together they raised their family in Ambler and Spring House, Pennsylvania. This past year, Jack and Ann celebrated their 70th wedding anniversary. Jack enjoyed a distinguished career in banking at Provident National Bank, where he worked until his retirement in 1992, a tenure marked by the same steadiness and integrity that characterized everything he did. Beyond his professional life, Jack was a devoted presence in his community in every sense. He served as president of the Rotary Club, giving his time and leadership to causes larger than himself. And for those who knew him at the Maple Glen Tavern, he was simply the general, a title that spoke to his natural authority, his warmth, and the way he made everyone around him feel at ease. Sports were a constant thread throughout Jack's life. He quarterbacked the football team at Germantown Friends School, played basketball on his bank's team, and competed in volleyball at the Maple Glen Tavern. A lifelong Philadelphia Eagles fan, he held season tickets and never wavered in his loyalty to his team. He also had a quieter competitive streak. Jack did the daily crossword puzzle in pen. An avid tennis player and casual golfer, Jack found great joy in sport and competition well into his later years. For decades, summers meant Nantucket, the island, held a special place in his heart. As an active member of the Nantucket Yacht Club, Jack's devotion to tennis left a lasting mark on the club and its community. He was a two-time recipient of the House Service Bowl, awarded to the person who has done the most for tennis, and received both the Good Sport Award, given to the player who is consistently a good sport, never complains, and is always fun to be with, and the Duncan Terry Sutphen Memorial Trophy for men's tennis sportsmanship and love of the game. Perhaps the most enduring tribute came when the Nantucket Yacht Club established the Jack Kellogg Society, honoring active tennis players over the age of 80. Jack himself played until the age of 94, a testament to his passion, his grit, and his unshakable love of the game. In 2005, he and Ann made their home in Vero Beach, Florida, where he spent his final years. Jack is survived by his wife, Ann Willett Kellogg, his three children, John, Sandy, and Dan, and his wife Patty, and seven grandchildren, Sam, Jim, Matthew, Mark, Julie, Alice, and Elizabeth. He was preceded in death by his parents, Isabel and John Mahone Kellogg Sr. Jack Kellogg lived 96 years with grace, grit, and genuine warmth. He will be deeply missed by all who had the privilege of knowing him. In lieu of flowers, donations may be sent to the Sheriff's Youth Ranch Barbecue, 4055 41st Avenue, Vero Beach, Florida, 32960. Posted online on June 9, 2026, published in Treasure Coast, John Seaman, 72, passed away June 3, 2026. 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Maria Josefina Ibarra Trujillo, 82, passed away June 8, 2026. 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Mary Lou DeSensi, 90, passed away June 3, 2026. 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Richard L. Sanfratello, 83, passed away June 9, 2026. 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Posted online on June 12, 2026, published in Treasure Coast. Richard Libby Sanfratello. Richard Libby Sanfratello, 83, of Jensen Beach, Florida, passed away on June 9, 2026 at Boca Raton Regional Hospital in Florida. Born on October 12, 1942, in Batavia, New York, he was the son of the late Thomas and Lucille Sanfratello. Richard was a graduate of Batavia High School. He went on to serve in the United States Air Force, where he trained in TOOL and AMP, DI. Following his military service, Richard worked in the TOOL and AMP, DI business until moving to Florida. After relocating, he built a long and successful career in real estate, working as a licensed real estate agent for more than 35 years. Richard cherished his family above all else. Although he made his home in Florida, Batavia, New York, remained close to his heart throughout his life. He looked forward to visits back home to reconnect with family and friends and to enjoy his favorite local foods. He is survived by his children, Nancy Doherty, Mark, of Stafford, New York, Tracy Radka, Sean, of Batavia, New York, Mary Beth Sanfratello of Jensen Beach, Florida, Rick Sanfratello of Jensen Beach, Florida, and John Sanfratello, Kelly, of North Chile, New York, and blessed with 16 grandchildren, 4 great-grandchildren, as well as many nieces and nephews whom he loved. He was predeceased by his brothers, David and Anthony Sanfratello. A celebration of life will be held at a later date at the convenience of the family. In lieu of flowers, memorial contributions may be made to the Wilmot Cancer Center in support of AML leukemia research and treatment. Posted online on June 14, 2026, published in Treasure Coast. Robert Austin Burson. Robert Austin Burson of Port St. Lucie, Florida, passed away peacefully on June 6, 2026, at Hospice of the Treasure Coast. Bob, as he was known by most, except the littles in his family who called him Bobby or OPA Bob, was a kind and gentle soul, a loving husband, a sentimental brother, uncle, and cousin, and a good friend to many, a true Southern gentleman. Bob was born in 1951 in Fort Myers, Florida, to Paul and Noma Burson. He was the youngest in a family six, and older sisters, Davine, Paula, and Cheryl frequently, and affectionately, of course, referred to him as the Little Prince. Bob was a true Florida boy, thriving in the Boy Scout campground surrounding Lee County, with his father as the scout master of F.T. Myers Troop 18. Together they both remained active in scouting throughout their lifetimes. Bob often credited scouting with teaching him many of the life principles: loyalty, helpfulness, respect for others, and trustworthiness, he used in his everyday life. Always an avid Gator fan, Bob earned his BSBA with honors from the University of Florida in 1973, and his Juris Doctorate from UF's Holland Law Center in 1976. Bob was sworn into the Florida Bar in 1976 and just received the Florida Bar's 50 Years of Practice Award in June of 2026. Bob moved to Stewart in December of 1976 and was a partner in the Palm Beach County firm of Cromwell and Remsen, operating its Stewart office until 1982, when he opened his private practice in real estate law, estate planning and probate, and corporate and banking law, where he practiced until his passing. Bob was a board-certified real estate attorney with an AV rating for 32 years and was a member of the American Bar Association, the Martin County Bar Association, a charter member of the Real Property Council of Martin County, chairman and member of the Florida Bar Grievance Committee in the early 2000s, and a trustee of Attorney's Title Insurance Fund. While the law was his profession, Bob's true enthusiasm was saved for his community involvement, especially with the Kiwanis Club of Stewart, which he joined in 1979, serving as a board member, secretary, and as its president in 1985-86, lieutenant governor, state chairman for Kiwanis International Special Olympics, and founding sponsor of Action Club of Martin County for special needs adults. His favorite projects were Kiwanis Youth Park, Special Olympics, Saturdays with Santa, and most of all, pancakes and reading in the park. And he could always be found with his camera at any Kiwanis function, meeting, or event. In addition, Bob was a charter member and director, president, secretary, and board member for over 20 years of the Lyric Theater in Stewart. He was the clerk of session for the First Presbyterian Church of Port St. Lucie and charter director and president of Keep Martin Beautiful in the late 1990s. In his spare time, Bob was an active amateur photographer, and he assembled a large collection of old photography and video equipment over the last 50 years, which will be donated to a museum for future generations to enjoy. Of course, as an avid, or rabid, Gator fan, whether it was football, basketball, gymnastics, or swimming, Bob wore his UF Gator orange and blue proudly, and he was proudest of his big Gator blue truck, which he drove daily since 2006. Bob is survived by his high school sweetheart and wife of 52 years, Joe, two sisters, Paula, Greg, Robertson, and Cheryl, Michael, Field, his sister-in-law, Monique McCall, without whom the last few months would have been impossible in the operation of his office, his brother-in-law, Matt McCall, who was a constant source of support these past 6 months, his sisters-in-law, Yvonne Rohaley and Pamela, Doug, wedding, many nieces, nephews, and cousins, a special mention to all the littles as he called them, who sent him handmade cards and drawings to keep him going this past year, Gemma Rose Nolan, Maverick Nolan, and Spencer Shelton, Emmett Shelton, Jasper Shelton, and Dexter Shelton, and to Morgan, McCall, Nolan, Matthew McCall, and Tanya, wedding, Shelton, the three now fully grown nieces and nephew who were so much a part of his everyday life, as they grew up in his day-to-day world and listened to his educational opportunities because they were his special children. The family would also like to extend a very special thank you to Dr. Cheryl Jordan of Stewart for her unwavering and loving care, and hours of dedication to Bob during his valiant battle with cancer. Bob loved his family, he loved his profession, he loved scouting, Kiwanis, photography, and his community. A memorial service will be held at Promenade on the River located at 2240 SE Veterans Memorial Parkway in Port St. Lucie, Florida, on Friday, July 17, 2026, at 10 a.m. In lieu of flowers, memorial donations may be made to the Kiwanis Club of Stewart Foundation, in memory of Bob Burson, P.O. Box 532, Stewart, Florida 34995, to support a local community project in Bob's name, or to Hospice of the Treasure Coast. Posted online on June 12, 2026, published in Treasure Coast. Roberta Lynn London. Roberta Lynn London, 90, of Palm City, Florida, passed away on February 26, 2026. Known by many as Bobby, Roberta was born in Brooklyn, New York on February 6, 1936, to Morris and Dora Ratson. She grew up in Brooklyn and Queens, New York, graduating from Forest Hills High School and Queens College, where she majored in psychology. She married her former husband, the late Lawrence London, in 1956, and they raised three children in Westbury and Great Neck, New York, before he passed away in 1987. While in Westbury, Roberta was deeply involved in the community, local education, and local politics. She began making films with Westbury teenagers as part of the Narcotics Education Workshop, NEW, in the 70s, and later produced several educational films about suburban life, education, and parent-child and husband-wife relationships that would be distributed to colleges and universities. In Great Neck, she would go on to develop and produce a 10-part television series called The Sporting Life that went behind the scenes in the lives of such athletes as jockey Angel Cordero, tennis star Martina Navratilova, football lineman George Stark, and pitcher Jim Catfish Hunter. Narrated by pitcher-turned-broadcaster Jim Palmer, the series aired on public television in 1985. In the years that followed, Roberta ventured into a new life in New York City, then Westchester County, and finally, in Palm City, Florida, with her partner, collaborator, and husband, Don Blauvelt. During that time, she would cook magnificent meals in several unique and fabulous New York City apartments, ride a Harley-Davidson, learn to fly fish and shoot skeet, and continue to pursue a lifelong passion for film and video. Don introduced her to the Apple Lisa personal computer, and she was forever hooked. In Florida, Roberta spent many years working for the Heart and Family Health Institute of Port St. Lucie as the director of marketing, director of medical imaging, and member of the leadership team. She cherished her roles at HFHI and loved being part of the local medical community. Roberta never strayed far from the camera, though, and in her later years she became an avid and award-winning floral and wildlife photographer. Her work celebrated the beauty, uniqueness, humor, joy, and peace to be found in nature, and she thrilled in sharing her art with others. Roberta is survived by her husband, Donald P. Blauvelt of Palm City, Florida, her children, and their spouses, Joshua and Madeline London of Huntington Bay, New York, Jenny and Walter Adamy of Melbourne, Florida, and Matthew and Nancy London of Dix Hills, New York. She is also survived by her grandchildren, Joey London, Wally Adamy, and Tyler, Alexa, and Lily London, as well as her sister, Marlene Wertheimer, and a host of nieces and nephews. A memorial gathering celebrating Roberta's life will be held on Saturday, June 13, 2026, at 1:30 p.m., followed by a service at 2:30 p.m. at the Forest Hills Memorial Park and Palm City Chapel, 2001 Southwest Murphy Road, Palm City, Florida, 34990. To share stories or send condolences, please visit www.foresthillspalmcityflorida.com, posted online on June 5, 2026, published in Treasure Coast. Rosemary Bendekovitz Wilson. Rosemary Bendekovitz Wilson passed away on Monday, June 1, 2026, at the age of 89. She lived independently in her home until the end, and passed away, as well as anyone can, in her own home, in her own bed, during the night. Rosemary was born in 1936 in Allentown, PA, to immigrant parents. In the 1950s and 1960s she modeled in New York City and in Europe, and later was a successful real estate agent in Florida. She married Albert T. Wilson III and had two children, Teddy and Alicia. Rosemary was passionate about conservative politics, the right to life, the arts, gardening, her pets and her children. She was a conservative firebrand and did not mince words, if you know, you know. Rosemary is survived by her children, Ted Wilson, Maria D. Wilson, of Fuquay Arena NC, and Alicia Bosher, J. Bosher, of Vero Beach FL, three grandchildren, Christina Bosher in Campo, John, Aaron Bosher, and Tristan Wilson, as well as two brothers, Joe and John Bendekovitz. Rosemary chose cremation and asked that no formal service be held for her, therefore services will be private. A mass intention at St. Helens Catholic Church will be offered on Sunday, July 19, at the 8:45 a.m. service. Given her love for her pets throughout her life, donations to the Humane Society of Vero Beach and Indian River County, https://hsvb.org, would be welcome. The family will host a memorial gathering to be announced at a later date. Otherwise, we would suggest that her friends offer up a heartfelt prayer, and that those other than her friends find a bit of forgiveness in their hearts. We expect that Rosemary will shortly be assisting St. Peter at the gates, raising funds for heaven and checking the conservative bona fides for all those seeking entrance. Posted online on June 6, 2026, published in Treasure Coast. Russell W. Hogan, 81, passed away June 8, 2026. Arrangements provided by All County Funeral Home and AMP, Crematory, Stuart, Florida. Posted online on June 10, 2026, published in Treasure Coast. Tamara Narodetsky, 94, passed away June 4, 2026. Arrangements provided by All County Funeral Home and AMP, Crematory, Stuart, Florida. Posted online on June 5, 2026, published in Treasure Coast. 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Florida Cuban Cafe is small but mighty. Once you find this hidden gem, Havana George Cafe is a family-run coffee, breakfast, and lunch restaurant in downtown Fort Pierce that brings together authentic Cuban and Peruvian flavors made from scratch. Sports Online. TC Palm Spring All Area, the best in flag football in the Treasure Coast. Two Treasure Coast flag football teams were among the final eight teams standing in their respective class. For one school, it was business as usual, while the other had never advanced that far in the postseason. Both Fort Pierce Central and John Carroll Catholic each enjoyed regional finals appearances. St. Lucie Online. Florida Cafe, founded in Louisiana, serves Southern breakfast, cocktails, a Southern-inspired breakfast, brunch, and lunch restaurant opened in Port St. Lucie on June 15. Another Broken Egg Cafe's newest location opened in the shops at Veranda Falls Plaza on Becker Road. Indian River Online. July 5th, 4th celebrations in Florida with fun, fireworks, live music. Looking for somewhere fun to go for the 4th of July? The Treasure Coast has plenty of patriotic events, festivals, parades, music and fireworks displays to celebrate the United States' 250th anniversary. Here are 5 events to attend in Martin, St. Lucie, and Indian River counties. Tradition in Port St. Lucie hosts an annual 4th of July festival in Tradition Square with fireworks, food trucks, and live music. This year, there will be a Zac Brown tribute band, the snack pack from the KVJ show performance, seafood, barbecue, Midwestern comfort food, classic summer treats, and of course, fireworks. Downtown Fort Pierce also hosts an annual 4th of July celebration. This year, a giant American flag will be displayed along the waterfront and fireworks will start flying at 9 p.m. There will be food, drinks, and family fun. Sebastian will host its 55th annual All-Day Freedom Festival this year with a parade, fireworks, hula hoop contest, balloon toss contest, karaoke contest, food, vendors, and live music. The celebration will start at 8:30 a.m. with a parade and end at 9 p.m. with fireworks. The parade will start at the Sebastian Community Center and end at Riverview Park. On May 7, Vero Beach launched its protracted USA All-Day celebration, which will end on the 4th of July. The celebration has 7 days of spread-out events to celebrate the United States. On July 4, there will be an Independence Day parade, antique car display, birthday cake and art display, food trucks, bounce houses, live music, contests, fireworks and a veteran ceremony, which is being held from 4:30 to 5:30 p.m. This year will be Stuart's 4th time hosting a July 4th celebration, beginning with a golf cart parade at 10 a.m., then activities for kids, then live music, a movie in the park and food trucks. Fireworks will end the night at 9 p.m. Valeria Bartra is TC Palm's food reporter. Contact her at valeria.bartra@tcpalm.com, 772-978-2246, or follow her on Instagram at @vbartrajourno. Florida Free Healthcare Clinics urge uninsured to seek their services. Healthcare in the United States is in an unprecedented bind. Hospital costs have risen faster than inflation. Insurance premiums have doubled for millions of Americans since 2025. The federal government has made historic cuts to Medicaid and other social programs. Florida mall like Brightline? Property tax idea, a problem opinion. Your headline said that the construction/demolition

cutting property taxes and how the effect will snowball. Any additional municipal services such as recreation, maintenance, upgrades and replacement will become non-essential, no more organized sports leagues, etc. Festivals will be cancelled as there will be no money for security and setup, fireworks displays gone. These are just a few off the top. Next, essential services will get cut, fewer police, deputies, emergency medical technicians and firefighters. So, when you call 911, be prepared to grab your neighbor's garden hose, if water service is still dependable, and start putting out flames as it may take a while. That ambulance ride to hospital just went to $2,000 and your insurance will not cover it. After the ride, I hope you have good insurance because you voted to eliminate the tax subsidy to help the hospital treat under and uninsured residents. And by the way, own your home? Need insurance? Get ready to pay a lot more, probably more than the tax you eliminated, because homeowners insurance takes things like fire department ratings into account when determining your annual premium. Remember, these are private companies with profits in mind based on risk. The shell game will become how to replace this revenue. Your electric, water, cell phone bill, cable, etc., will go up as franchise fees will have to be raised. Another move from column A property tax to column B, yet still paying. Don't own your home? Your rent begins to double because the burden has been shifted to non-homestead properties, which are already paying multiple times the tax. Take a look at Indian River County Commission District 2 candidates. One has already posted she supports elimination and offers no solution as she tries to rewrite and erase her past. Jeff Hamilton, Sebastian, as I read June 4th of our lawmakers giving the green light to Governor Ron DeSantis' proposed tax plan, various thoughts came to mind. Senator Brian Avila, R. Miami Springs, said leadership sometimes requires tough decisions. It sounds like he is hesitant to make a tough decision. Legislative decisions affecting a state's citizenry are always tough decisions and, accordingly, should be well thought out and debated before being put to any vote. Senator Jonathan Martin, R. Fort Myers, said lawmakers should let voters decide. Well, Avila, so much for legislators making tough decisions. It was also written that many Republicans acknowledged the plan was flawed and far from perfect. This quote, in addition to our legislators' neglect of their fiduciary and due diligence responsibilities, will negatively affect the quality of life of Florida's permanent citizens and residents. Avila also is quoted as saying, "I can't give guarantees when we haven't fully looked at everything. Keep in mind that haste makes waste, and this plan needed more thought." Cultural immediate gratification is common in our society. The political tactic of expediting the governor's wish is a prime example. This is supported by Senator Tina Pawlowski, D. Boca Raton, saying she resented the proposal being rushed through the legislative process. Let's think long term, not short term. This ill-advised tax plan needs more thought. The plan needs to be equitable for all. The plan needs to address the taxpayer, not political players. Unlike many of our state's legislators, I will make the tough decision many of our legislators decline to make. My decision will be on election day. I believe you may already realize what the decision will be. Ronald D. Roberts, Sebastian. All countries are obliged to do what is best for their people and then be helpful to other countries. A small but very vocal minority in our country, financed largely by China, Russia, and communist sympathizers, believe the United States should continue to take care of other countries on about the same level we take care of ourselves. With the increased integration of information technology into our economy, where computers and robots increasingly will displace workers and so-called blue-collar employees, it is important our federal and state governments better manage our country's economy. From an economics point of view, the U.S. Federal Reserve is required to execute two contradictory efforts: keep inflation down and seek full employment. Full employment is more easily accomplished with inflation. Deflation actually encourages unemployment. The Fed should concentrate on managing inflation and let the states manage employment.

0: Also, those less informed in economics act as there is a scarcity of commodities in our country, including food. The truth is the U.S. economy, due to improved information technology and innovation, is supply-driven and can handle all the needs of its residents, including healthcare, depending on who and how many people immigrate into our country. Due to advancements in information technology, displacement of workers will require economic assistance, including a guaranteed income and health care for a duration. We need to plan for this. Doing away with property taxes, as proposed by our Florida governor, is not only short-sighted at this stage of our country's economy, but politically will further encourage dissension between those who are doing well economically and those who require help as their skills need to be improved to be employable. Increased sales tax discriminates against those who are not well off. Stanford Erickson, Vero Beach. As we continue to move toward Juneteenth, celebrated nationally June 19th, it is imperative we highlight General Oliver Otis Howard. Howard deserves renewed attention not simply as a Civil War hero, but as a symbol of America's deepest contradictions. Known nationally as the Christian General, Howard's journey began long before Reconstruction. As a young officer stationed in Florida during the Third Seminole War, he witnessed a southern frontier shaped by military occupation, racial tension, native resistance, and federal expansion. Florida became an early testing ground for the nation's unresolved battles over freedom, power, and identity. What makes Howard historically compelling is not perfection, but transformation. The same federal military system that enforced native removal in Florida later became, through Howard's leadership, an instrument of Reconstruction and Black advancement after the Civil War. As Commissioner of the Freedmen's Bureau, Howard helped establish schools, churches, hospitals, and labor protections for formerly enslaved African Americans and poor white people across the South. His work laid foundations for Black education and leadership networks that influenced Florida Baptist institutions and Reconstruction-era communities throughout the region. Critics correctly point out the limitations of Reconstruction and the paternalism often embedded within federal reform efforts. Yet Howard's moral vision still mattered. At a time when many Americans resisted Black citizenship and equality, he publicly defended education, opportunity, and civil rights for freedmen. Howard's story reminds us American history is rarely simple. From the swamps of frontier Florida to the halls of Reconstruction reform, his life reflected a nation struggling to define whether Christianity would merely bless power or challenge the country to pursue justice after slavery. Derek Hankerson, Fort Pierce. Join the conversation. TC Palm is committed to publishing a diversity of opinions. Email us at tcnletters@tcpalm.com. Letters are subject to editing, must not exceed 300 words and must include your name, address and a daytime phone number to confirm the letter is for publication. We only publish names and cities with the letters. Real Estate Online nationally recognized Sarasota County home sells for $895,000. A nationally recognized Sarasota County home has changed hands, with a century-old residence in Venice's Venezia Park Historic District recently selling for $895,000. Shopping online Target 2026 summer sale is during Amazon Prime Day. When it starts Amazon's most anticipated annual sale event, Amazon Prime Day, is coming early in 2026. But Walmart and Target are both having competing summer sales. And both sales will not so coincidentally start on the same day as Prime Day 2026. Here's when Walmart and Target's 2026 summer sales start, when Amazon Prime Day will be this year and what to know about Prime memberships. Walmart has confirmed its upcoming summer sale will begin on Monday, June 22, at 12 a.m. ET for Walmart Plus members. This is a few hours before the Prime Day sale that officially starts at 3 a.m. on Tuesday, June 23. The 2026 Target Circle Deal Days sale is from Tuesday, June 23, through Friday, June 26. 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Yes. Amazon Prime Day is an annual summer sales event exclusively for Amazon Prime members. A standard Prime membership costs $14.99 per month or $139 for a one-year subscription. There are also two discounted membership options. Amazon confirmed in April that Amazon Prime Day will be held in June instead of July this year. Amazon Prime Day 2026 will begin on June 23 and conclude on June 26, lasting about 4 days. In 2025, the promotion lasted for 4 days in July and was the most successful Prime Day yet, according to Amazon. The move to June officially makes this one of the earliest Prime Days since it began in 2015. Last year's events saw record-breaking sales, with Prime Day 2025 being the biggest Prime Day event ever, an Amazon news release said. Customers saved billions on deals across more than 35 product categories, more savings than any previous Prime Day event. Independent sellers, most of which are small and medium-sized businesses, also hit new milestones in both sales and items sold. Amazon Prime Day is an online shopping event for Amazon Prime members that the company started in 2015 to celebrate its 20th anniversary. Prime Day has since exploded in popularity and will include 4 days of deals this year. What started as a one-day sale expanded into a 24-hour sale in 2017 and a 36-hour sale in 2018. Last year was the first time Prime Day deals lasted for 4 days. While not every item on Amazon's platform is eligible for Prime Day deals, Prime members can find deals on a wide array of brands and products. 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Last year was the first time the promotion lasted for 4 days. Amazon Prime Day 2025 deals began on Tuesday, July 8, and ended on Friday, July 11. Prime Day only happens once each year, in the summer. But in recent years, Amazon added a similar sales event in October to kick off early holiday shopping, called Prime Big Deal Days. If Amazon stays consistent with the last few years and holds the promotion in the first 2 weeks of October, Prime Big Deal Days 2026 could land on Tuesday, October 6, and Wednesday, October 7. 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
0: 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Obituaries: All Charles Whitten, 84, passed away June 6, 2026. 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Published in Treasure Coast. Elizabeth Brown McCullough. Elizabeth B. McCullough, 67, a prolific poet, songwriter, and musician, passed away on Saturday, May 30 in New York City. Third daughter of longtime residents of Vero Beach, Bruce and Jean McCullough, she was a student of the public school system. She was on the tennis team at Vero Beach High School and skipped her senior year to attend the University of the South, in Sewanee, Tennessee. In addition to her BA in psychology, she later received her MFA from the School of Visual Arts, in NYC. Out of college, she moved to Boston and began to photograph the world around her, while she worked at the Children's Museum. Later based in Athens, GA, she was active in the vibrant music scene, and her portraits of musicians such as Michael Stipe of Ram were published in Spin and Cream. She moved to NYC to earn her MFA from the School of Visual Arts. Always a poet, she turned the lens towards her own life experiences and began writing music. Her band, Alpha Cat, released 4 CDs, the latest, Venus Smile, released in 2024. She lived in the NYC area for her remaining years. She is survived by her 3 sisters, Olivia B. McCullough, Melissa McCullough, and Margaret Russell, and her nephews and nieces, Nathan Levin Aspenson, Zara Aspenson, Olivia Russell, and Robert Vance Russell. The family asks that you might remember her through a donation to the Bidawi Pet Adoption Center, 152 West 24th Street, New York, New York, 10011. Posted online on June 12, 2026. Published in Treasure Coast. Gertrude Brown Chitty Terry. Gertrude Brown Chitty Terry was known for her intelligence, humor, sharp memory, warmth, and gift for storytelling. Born on April 15, 1929, in Jacksonville, Florida, she died on June 4, 2026 at age 97, in Vero Beach, Florida. Gertrude was the youngest of 6 children, 3 sisters, and 2 brothers, all of whom predeceased her, including her dear mother, when she was only 1 year of age. Raised in Jacksonville, she attended West Riverside Elementary School, John Gorey Jr. High, and Robert E. Lee High, now Riverside High School. She met the love of her life, Jack Terry, a third-year medical student at Tulane University, during her first year at Sophie Newcomb College of Tulane University. On December 28, 1948, Gertrude married Jack. The early years of their marriage involved constant moves, as Jack completed medical school with internships, residency, fellowship training, and a 2-year tour as a surgeon in the Air Force during the Korean War. During 7 years and 8 moves, they lived in New Orleans, Chicago, Biloxi, Houston, and other locations while welcoming 3 children into the family. In 1956, Gertrude returned to her hometown of Jacksonville, where Jack established his surgical practice. Finally able to put down roots and be near 2 of her sisters, the family was completed with the birth of their 4th child. She taught Sunday school, sang in the choir, and chaired numerous committees at St. John's Presbyterian Church. As a member of the Junior League, she served as placement chairman, recording secretary, and co-chaired membership and choral committees. After Jack promised it would be their final move, the Terry family moved to Vero Beach in 1966 with 3 teenagers, a 2-year-old and a St. Bernard. They chose Vero Beach, where the tropics begin, for its small oceanside community, the need for another surgeon, year-round golf and sunshine. At 45 years of age, Gertrude went back to school with dear friend, Jane Robinson, earning a nursing degree with honors. She had visions of medical mission trips with Jack in retirement. So began a lifelong career of medical advice for family and friends. One of 8 founders, along with Ann Hamner, of the Adult Literacy Service, Literacy Services of Indian River County, Gertrude segued volunteering in literacy to a passion for literature. After attending a memoir writing workshop with daughter Charlotte, the two of them started the Sandfly Scribblers in 2009, who met every week in her home. Her home, known as the Sandfly Shuffle Inn, became the center of family life for the remainder of her years. A hub of hospitality, graciousness, and family gatherings, Gertrude herself described it as loving the revolving door. After being raised the baby of a large family without a mother, she became the matriarch of the Chitty Chick clan and adored the role. Gertrude leaves behind a loving family, generations of descendants, and countless friends who benefited from her warmth, wisdom, humor, and unwavering devotion. Her life spanned nearly a century extraordinary of change, yet she remained deeply rooted in the values of family, friendship, faith, and service that defined her character. Gertrude will be greatly missed and fondly remembered by all who knew and loved her. Gertrude Brown Chitty Terry was predeceased by her parents Arthur Benjamin Chitty and Hazel Talitha Brown Chitty, husband John Jack Heaney Terry, M.D. She was survived by her children John H. Terry, Jr., Charlotte N. Terry, John, Gretchen Terry Hibbard, Scott, Cooper L. Terry M.D., Ginny, by her grandchildren Stephanie S. Mon, Scott, John Christian Willis Terry, Emily, Hannah Elizabeth Terry, K.J., Bridie Palmer Butel Cobbs, Ryan, John Collingwood Butel, Rawson, Tyrell Henry Hibbard, Mary, Cooper Whitney Hibbard, Ashley, Virginia Hawthorne Terry, Edward Cooper Terry, Scout, Annabelle Louise Terry, by her great-grandchildren Cape Mon, Kwong, Justin, Cooper Monzelaya, Jose, Cassie McKee Mon, Lily B. 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In lieu of flowers, the family requests donations be made to the Hospice House of Vero or the Literacy Services of Indian River County. Services will be announced at a later date. Arrangements are under the direction of Cox Gifford C. Wynn's Funeral Home. An online guest book is available at coxgiffordcwins.com, posted online on June 12, 2026, published in Treasure Coast. James Jim Martin Bennett. James Jim Martin Bennett, aged 80, passed away peacefully of natural causes on May 25, 2026, in Fort Pierce, Florida. Jim was born on March 2, 1946, in Paris, Illinois, and grew up in Chrisman, Illinois. He was a proud veteran who honorably served his country in the United States Army. Following his military service, Jim built a distinguished career as a business consultant and advisor, widely respected for his dedication to Northwest Indiana. Jim spent many meaningful years living in Chesterton, Indiana, and Union Pier, Michigan, before moving to Fort Pierce, Florida. A man of immense energy, generosity, and service, Jim left a lasting mark on every community he called home. Simultaneous celebrations of life will take place Saturday, June 6, from 3:00-5:00 p.m. at both the American Legion Post 40 in Fort Pierce, Florida, and the St. Joseph Benton Harbor Elks Lodge No. 541 in Benton Harbor, MI. A future service will be held in Paris, Illinois. Arrangements are under the direction of Hazley Funeral Home, Fort Pierce, Florida. For service details and full obituary, please visit www.hazleyfuneralhome.com, posted online on June 4, 2026, published in Treasure Coast. Jeffrey E. Futch. It is with great sadness that we announce the passing of Jeffrey E. Futch, 68, of Sebring, Florida, beloved husband, father, grandfather, family member, and friend. Jeff passed away on May 22, 2026, at the age of 68, leaving behind a legacy of love, strength, faith, and kindness that will be cherished by all who knew him. A celebration of life will be held on June 20 at 4 p.m., at Bible Fellowship Church, 3750 Hammock Road, Sebring, Florida, 33872. A reception will immediately follow at the Country Club of Sebring, Albatross, 4800 Haw Branch Road, Sebring, Florida, 33875. Family and friends are invited to join in honoring and celebrating Jeff's life. Posted online on June 4, 2026, published in Treasure Coast, John Mahone Kellogg Jr. John Mahone Kellogg Jr., known to all as Jack, beloved husband, father, and grandfather, passed away peacefully at home on June 5, 2026, at the age of 96. Born in Philadelphia, Pennsylvania, Jack faced profound loss early in life. His mother, Isabel, passed away when he was just 10, and his father, John Sr., when he was 13. The resilience he forged in those formative years shaped the quiet strength that would define him throughout his life. Jack was a graduate of Germantown Friends School and Ryder College. He answered his country's call during the Korean War, earning his commission through Officer Candidate School and serving honorably as a second lieutenant in the United States Army. After his service, he returned home and built a life grounded in love, loyalty, friendship, and purpose. In 1955, he married Ann Lee Willett, and together they raised their family in Ambler and Spring House, Pennsylvania. This past year, Jack and Ann celebrated their 70th wedding anniversary. Jack enjoyed a distinguished career in banking at Provident National Bank, where he worked until his retirement in 1992, a tenure marked by the same steadiness and integrity that characterized everything he did. Beyond his professional life, Jack was a devoted presence in his community in every sense. He served as president of the Rotary Club, giving his time and leadership to causes larger than himself. And for those who knew him at the Maple Glen Tavern, he was simply the general, a title that spoke to his natural authority, his warmth, and the way he made everyone around him feel at ease. Sports were a constant thread throughout Jack's life. He quarterbacked the football team at Germantown Friends School, played basketball on his bank's team, and competed in volleyball at the Maple Glen Tavern. A lifelong Philadelphia Eagles fan, he held season tickets and never wavered in his loyalty to his team. He also had a quieter competitive streak. Jack did the daily crossword puzzle in pen. An avid tennis player and casual golfer, Jack found great joy in sport and competition well into his later years. For decades, summers meant Nantucket, the island, held a special place in his heart. As an active member of the Nantucket Yacht Club, Jack's devotion to tennis left a lasting mark on the club and its community. He was a two-time recipient of the House Service Bowl, awarded to the person who has done the most for tennis, and received both the Good Sport Award, given to the player who is consistently a good sport, never complains, and is always fun to be with, and the Duncan Terry Sutphen Memorial Trophy for men's tennis sportsmanship and love of the game. Perhaps the most enduring tribute came when the Nantucket Yacht Club established the Jack Kellogg Society, honoring active tennis players over the age of 80. Jack himself played until the age of 94, a testament to his passion, his grit, and his unshakable love of the game. In 2005, he and Ann made their home in Vero Beach, Florida, where he spent his final years. Jack is survived by his wife, Ann Willett Kellogg, his three children, John, Sandy, and Dan, and his wife Patty, and seven grandchildren, Sam, Jim, Matthew, Mark, Julie, Alice, and Elizabeth. He was preceded in death by his parents, Isabel and John Mahone Kellogg Sr. Jack Kellogg lived 96 years with grace, grit, and genuine warmth. He will be deeply missed by all who had the privilege of knowing him. In lieu of flowers, donations may be sent to the Sheriff's Youth Ranch Barbecue, 4055 41st Avenue, Vero Beach, Florida, 32960. Posted online on June 9, 2026, published in Treasure Coast, John Seaman, 72, passed away June 3, 2026. 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Mary Lou DeCenci, 90, passed away June 3, 2026. 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Richard L. Sanfratello, 83, passed away June 9, 2026. 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Posted online on June 12, 2026, published in Treasure Coast. Richard Libby Sanfratello. Richard Libby Sanfratello, 83, of Jensen Beach, Florida, passed away on June 9, 2026 at Boca Raton Regional Hospital in Florida. Born on October 12, 1942, in Batavia, New York, he was the son of the late Thomas and Lucille Sanfratello. Richard was a graduate of Batavia High School. He went on to serve in the United States Air Force, where he trained in TOOL and AMP, DI. Following his military service, Richard worked in the TOOL and AMP, DI business until moving to Florida. After relocating, he built a long and successful career in real estate, working as a licensed real estate agent for more than 35 years. Richard cherished his family above all else. Although he made his home in Florida, Batavia, New York, remained close to his heart throughout his life. He looked forward to visits back home to reconnect with family and friends and to enjoy his favorite local foods. He is survived by his children, Nancy Doherty, Mark, of Stafford, New York, Tracy Radka, Sean, of Batavia, New York, Mary Beth Sanfratello of Jensen Beach, Florida, Rick Sanfratello of Jensen Beach, Florida, and John Sanfratello, Kelly, of North Chile, New York, and blessed with 16 grandchildren, 4 great-grandchildren, as well as many nieces and nephews whom he loved. He was predeceased by his brothers, David and Anthony Sanfratello. A celebration of life will be held at a later date at the convenience of the family. In lieu of flowers, memorial contributions may be made to the Wilmot Cancer Center in support of AML leukemia research and treatment. Posted online on June 14, 2026, published in Treasure Coast. Robert Austin Burson. Robert Austin Burson of Port St. Lucie, Florida, passed away peacefully on June 6, 2026, at Hospice of the Treasure Coast. Bob, as he was known by most, except the littles in his family who called him Bobby or OPA Bob, was a kind and gentle soul, a loving husband, a sentimental brother, uncle, and cousin, and a good friend to many, a true Southern gentleman. Bob was born in 1951 in Fort Myers, Florida, to Paul and Noma Burson. He was the youngest in a family of 6, and older sisters, Davine, Paula, and Cheryl frequently, and affectionately, of course, referred to him as the Little Prince. Bob was a true Florida boy, thriving in the Boy Scout campground surrounding Lee County, with his father as the Scout Master of F.T. Myers Troop 18. Together they both remained active in scouting throughout their lifetimes. Bob often credited scouting with teaching him many of the life principles: loyalty, helpfulness, respect for others, and trustworthiness, he used in his everyday life. Always an avid Gator fan, Bob earned his BSBA with honors from the University of Florida in 1973, and his Juris Doctorate from UF's Holland Law Center in 1976. Bob was sworn into the Florida Bar in 1976 and just received the Florida Bar's 50 Years of Practice Award in June of 2026. Bob moved to Stewart in December of 1976 and was a partner in the Palm Beach County firm of Cromwell & Remsen, operating its Stewart office until 1982, when he opened his private practice in real estate law, estate planning and probate, and corporate and banking law, where he practiced until his passing. Bob was a board-certified real estate attorney with an AV rating for 32 years and was a member of the American Bar Association, the Martin County Bar Association, a charter member of the Real Property Council of Martin County, chairman and member of the Florida Bar Grievance Committee in the early 2000s and a trustee of Attorney's Title Insurance Fund. While the law was his profession, Bob's true enthusiasm was saved for his community involvement, especially with the Kiwanis Club of Stewart, which he joined in 1979, serving as a board member, secretary, and as its president in 1985-86, lieutenant governor, state chairman for Kiwanis International Special Olympics, and founding sponsor of Action Club of Martin County for Special Needs Adults. His favorite projects were Kiwanis Youth Park, Special Olympics, Saturdays with Santa, and most of all, pancakes and reading in the park. And he could always be found with his camera at any Kiwanis function, meeting, or event. In addition, Bob was a charter member and director, president, secretary, and board member for over 20 years of the Lyric Theater in Stewart. He was the clerk of session for the First Presbyterian Church of Port St. Lucie and charter director and president of Keep Martin Beautiful in the late 1990s. In his spare time, Bob was an active amateur photographer and he assembled a large collection of old photography and video equipment over the last 50 years, which will be donated to a museum for future generations to enjoy. Of course, as an avid, or rabid, Gator fan, whether it was football, basketball, gymnastics, or swimming, Bob wore his UF Gator orange and blue proudly, and he was proudest of his big Gator blue truck, which he drove daily since 2006. Bob is survived by his high school sweetheart and wife of 52 years, Joe, two sisters, Paula, Greg, Robertson, and Cheryl, Michael, Field, his sister-in-law, Monique McCall, without whom the last few months would have been impossible in the operation of his office, his brother-in-law, Matt McCall, who was a constant source of support these past 6 months, his sisters-in-law Yvonne Rohaley and Pamela, Doug, wedding, many nieces, nephews, and cousins, a special mention to all the littles as he called them, who sent him handmade cards and drawings to keep him going this past year, Gemma Rose Nolan, Maverick Nolan, and Spencer Shelton, Emmett Shelton, Jasper Shelton, and Dexter Shelton, and to Morgan, McCall, Nolan, Matthew McCall, and Tanya, wedding, Shelton, the three now fully grown nieces and nephew who were so much a part of his everyday life, as they grew up in his day-to-day world and listened to his educational opportunities because they were his special children. The family would also like to extend a very special thank you to Dr. Cheryl Jordan of Stewart for her unwavering and loving care, and hours of dedication to Bob during his valiant battle with cancer. Bob loved his family, he loved his profession, he loved scouting, Kiwanis, photography, and his community. A memorial service will be held at Promenade on the River located at 2240 SE Veterans Memorial Parkway in Port St. Lucie, Florida, on Friday, July 17, 2026, at 10 a.m. In lieu of flowers, memorial donations may be made to the Kiwanis Club of Stewart Foundation, in memory of Bob Burson, P.O. Box 532 Stewart, Florida, 34995, to support a local community project in Bob's name, or to Hospice of the Treasure Coast. Posted online on June 12, 2026, published in Treasure Coast. Roberta Lynn London. Roberta Lynn London, 90, of Palm City, Florida, passed away on February 26, 2026. Known by many as Bobby, Roberta was born in Brooklyn, New York on February 6, 1936, to Morris and Dora Ratson. She grew up in Brooklyn and Queens, New York, graduating from Forest Hills High School and Queens College where she majored in psychology. She married her former husband, the late Lawrence London, in 1956, and they raised three children in Westbury and Great Neck, New York, before he passed away in 1987. While in Westbury, Roberta was deeply involved in the community, local education, and local politics. She began making films with Westbury teenagers as part of the Narcotics Education Workshop, NEW, in the 70s, and later produced several educational films about suburban life, education, and parent-child and husband-wife relationships that would be distributed to colleges and universities. In Great Neck, she would go on to develop and produce a 10-part television series called The Sporting Life that went behind the scenes in the lives of such athletes as jockey Angel Cordero, tennis star Martina Navratilova, football lineman George Stark, and pitcher Jim Catfish Hunter. Narrated by pitcher-turned-broadcaster Jim Palmer, the series aired on public television in 1985. In the years that followed, Roberta ventured into a new life in New York City, then Westchester County, and finally, in Palm City, Florida, with her partner, collaborator, and husband, Don Blauvelt. During that time, she would cook magnificent meals in several unique and fabulous New York City apartments, ride a Harley-Davidson, learn to fly fish and shoot skeet, and continue to pursue a lifelong passion for film and video. Don introduced her to the Apple Lisa personal computer, and she was forever hooked. In Florida, Roberta spent many years working for the Heart and Family Health Institute of Port St. Lucie as the director of marketing, director of medical imaging, and member of the leadership team. She cherished her roles at HFHI and loved being part of the local medical community. Roberta never strayed far from the camera, though, and in her later years she became an avid and award-winning floral and wildlife photographer. Her work celebrated the beauty, uniqueness, humor, joy, and peace to be found in nature, and she thrilled in sharing her art with others. Roberta is survived by her husband, Donald P. Blauvelt of Palm City, Florida, her children, and their spouses, Joshua and Madeline London of Huntington Bay, New York, Jenny and Walter Adamy of Melbourne, Florida, and Matthew and Nancy London of Dix Hills, New York. She is also survived by her grandchildren, Joey London, Wally Adamy, and Tyler, Alexa, and Lily London, as well as her sister, Marlene Wertheimer, and a host of nieces and nephews. A memorial gathering celebrating Roberta's life will be held on Saturday, June 13, 2026, at 1:30 p.m., followed by a service at 2:30 p.m. at the Forest Hills Memorial Park and Palm City Chapel, 2001 Southwest Murphy Road, Palm City, Florida, 34990. To share stories or send condolences, please visit www.foresthillspalmcityflorida.com. Posted online on June 5, 2026, published in Treasure Coast. Rosemary Bendekovitz Wilson. Rosemary Bendekovitz Wilson passed away on Monday, June 1, 2026, at the age of 89. She lived independently in her home until the end, and passed away as well as anyone can, in her own home, in her own bed, during the night. Rosemary was born in 1936 in Allentown, PA, to immigrant parents. In the 1950s and 1960s she modeled in New York City and in Europe, and later was a successful real estate agent in Florida. She married Albert T. Wilson III and had two children, Teddy and Alicia. Rosemary was passionate about conservative politics, the right to life, the arts, gardening, her pets and her children. She was a conservative firebrand and did not mince words, if you know, you know. Rosemary is survived by her children, Ted Wilson, Maria D. Wilson, of Fukavarina, NC, and Alicia Bosher, J. Bosher, of Vero Beach, FL, three grandchildren, Christina Bosher in Campo, John, Aaron Bosher, and Tristan Wilson, as well as two brothers, Joe and John Bendekovitz. Rosemary chose cremation and asked that no formal service be held for her, therefore services will be private. A mass intention at St. Helens Catholic Church will be offered on Sunday, July 19, at the 8:45 a.m. service. Given her love for her pets throughout her life, donations to the Humane Society of Vero Beach and Indian River County, https://hsvb.org, would be welcome. The family will host a memorial gathering to be announced at a later date. Otherwise, We would suggest that her friends offer up a heartfelt prayer, and that those other than her friends find a bit of forgiveness in their hearts. We expect that Rosemary will shortly be assisting St. Peter at the gates, raising funds for heaven and checking the conservative bona fides for all those seeking entrance. Posted online on June 6, 2026, published in Treasure Coast. Russell W. Hogan, 81, passed away June 8, 2026. Arrangements provided by All County Funeral Home and AMP, Crematory, Stuart, Florida. Posted online on June 10, 2026, published in Treasure Coast. Tamara Narodetsky, 94, passed away June 4, 2026. Arrangements provided by All County Funeral Home and AMP, Crematory, Stuart, Florida. Posted online on June 5, 2026, published in Treasure Coast. Indian River Online, Florida. Banks, grocery stores open and closed on Juneteenth. Juneteenth is often referred to as Black Independence Day or Second Independence Day, because it commemorates the day the news of the Emancipation Proclamation made it to enslaved people in Texas, years after it was signed. Juneteenth is one of 11 federal holidays in the United States, which means federal, state and local government offices and agencies will be closed. Here's when Juneteenth 2026 is, what it is and what's open and closed. Juneteenth is celebrated June 19th every year, to commemorate the day the news of Abraham Lincoln's Emancipation Proclamation reached Texas almost 3 years after Lincoln signed the proclamation that started the end of slavery. Short for June 19th, the holiday marks the day when federal troops arrived in Galveston, Texas, to take control of the state and ensure that all enslaved people be freed, on June 19, 1865, according to History.com. The troops arrived with the news 2 years after the signing of the proclamation. Yes, Juneteenth is one of 11 permanent federal holidays. This will be the sixth year that Juneteenth is observed as a federal holiday. It was established as a federal holiday under former President Joe Biden in 2021. Banks. All Federal Reserve banks and branches will be closed Friday, June 19. Postal Service. U.S. Post Office locations will be closed, and regular mail delivery and retail services will resume Saturday, June 20. UPS and FedEx will be in service on Juneteenth. Yes. Publix will be open on Juneteenth. Publix pharmacies are usually closed on federal holidays. Publix stores are closed only 3 days throughout the year: Thanksgiving, Christmas and Easter. Aldi stores will be open, but will have limited hours. See store hours using the store locator. Aldi is only closed on four holidays: New Year's Day, Easter, Thanksgiving, and Christmas Day. Costco will be open on Juneteenth. Costco is only closed on seven holidays: New Year's Day, Easter, Memorial Day, Independence Day, Labor Day, Thanksgiving, and Christmas Day. Sam's Club will be open on Juneteenth. Sam's Club is only closed on four holidays: New Year's Day, Easter, Thanksgiving, and Christmas Day. Yes, Target will be open on Juneteenth. Target is only closed on two holidays: Thanksgiving Day and Christmas Day. Sprouts will be open on Juneteenth. Sprouts is only closed on Christmas Day. Olivia Franklin is TC Palm's trending reporter. You can contact her at olivia.franklin@tcpalm.com, 317-627-8048, or follow her on X at @lib_5. Hope, Florida waterfront project not like Jersey Shore. One opinion: Vero Beach's city manager is expected to ask the city council June 23 to extend a 120-day negotiation period with selected redevelopers of the three corners the city owns at 17 TH Street and Indian River Boulevard. St. Lucie Online 6. St. Lucie County restaurants get perfect scores for fail inspection. You can use the database to search by county or by restaurant name. Florida's restaurant owners are not required to post restaurant inspection results where guests can see them. So every week, we provide that information for you. St. Lucie County, others in Florida are riskiest for real estate. One of the riskiest real estate markets in the country is in St. Lucie County, according to a recent report by real estate data company Adam. St. Lucie County is the 17th riskiest county for real estate nationwide and, as a result, one of the most vulnerable to housing market problems, according to Adams' analysis. Florida had the highest number of at-risk counties. Of the 50 riskiest counties, 12 were in Florida. St. Lucie County is the sixth riskiest county in the state, Adams found. While home prices have eased slightly from last summer's record highs, affordability remains a challenge in much of the country, said Rob Barber, CEO of Adams, said in the report. The greatest risk remains in counties where unemployment rates are above 5% and homes are being foreclosed at greater rates, he said. St. Lucie County shows several signs of economic strain and mortgage distress, such as high housing costs relative to wages, high unemployment and having a foreclosure rate higher than 90% of all U.S. counties, Barber said in a statement. St. Lucie County had an unemployment rate of 5.6% and 263 properties in the county foreclosed during the first quarter this year, Adams found. The average number of foreclosed properties per county is 164, according to Adams' data. A confluence of factors: high mortgage denials, rising insurance prices and among the lowest affordability in South Florida make homeownership an obstacle in St. Lucie County. At the same time, strong homeowner equity remains a stabilizing force, with St. Lucie falling into the bottom half of counties for the share of seriously underwater properties, helping to limit housing distress, Barber said. The median sale price in St. Lucie County dropped to $388,057 in April, down from $395,000 in April 2025. Jack Randall is TC Palm's economy and real estate reporter. You can reach him at jack.randall@tcpalm.com. Martin Online. Two Martin County restaurants get perfect scores, one closed, three fail. You can use the database to search by county or by restaurant name. Florida's restaurant owners are not required to post restaurant inspection results where guests can see them. So every week, we provide that information for you. Florida Village considering yet another data center proposal. A proposal for one data center in Indiantown has been withdrawn, but the door is open for two others.

0: 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Our mailing address is 3209 Virginia Avenue, Fort Pierce, Florida, 34981. 3209 Virginia Avenue, Fort Pierce, Florida, 34981. 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

0: Papers June 17, 2026 Various Treasure Coast Newspapers. Obituaries, all Charles Whitten 84, passed away June 6, 2026. Arrangements provided by All County Funeral Home and AMP, Crematory, Stewart. Posted online on June 7, 2026 Published in Treasure Coast Elizabeth Brown McCullough Elizabeth B. McCullough, 67, a prolific poet, songwriter, and musician, passed away on Saturday, May 30 in New York City. Third daughter of longtime residents of Vero Beach, Bruce and Jean McCullough, she was a student of the public school system. She was on the tennis team at Vero Beach High School and skipped her senior year to attend the University of the South, in Sewanee, Tennessee. In addition to her BA in psychology, she later received her MFA from the School of Visual Arts, in NYC. Out of college, she moved to Boston and began to photograph the world around her, while she worked at the Children's Museum. Later based in Athens, GA, she was active in the vibrant music scene and her portraits of musicians such as Michael Stipe of Ram, were published in Spin and Cream. She moved to NYC to earn her MFA from the School of Visual Arts. Always a poet, she turned the lens towards her own life experiences and began writing music. Her band, Alpha Cat, released 4 CDs, the latest, Venus Smile, released in 2024. She lived in the NYC area for her remaining years. She is survived by her 3 sisters, Olivia B. McCullough, Melissa McCullough, and Margaret Russell, and her nephews and nieces, Nathan Levin Aspenson, Zara Aspenson, Olivia Russell, and Robert Vance Russell. The family asks that you might remember her through a donation to the Bidawi Pet Adoption Center, 152 West 24th Street, New York, New York, 10011. Posted online on June 12, 2026 Published in Treasure Coast Gertrude Brown Chitty Terry Gertrude Brown Chitty Terry was known for her intelligence, humor, sharp memory, warmth, and gift for storytelling. Born on April 15, 1929, in Jacksonville, Florida, she died on June 4, 2026 at age 97, in Vero Beach, Florida. Gertrude was the youngest of 6 children, 3 sisters, and 2 brothers, all of whom predeceased her, including her dear mother, when she was only 1 year of age. Raised in Jacksonville, she attended West Riverside Elementary School, John Gorey Jr. High and Robert E. Lee High, now Riverside High School. She met the love of her life, Jack Terry, a third-year medical student at Tulane University, during her first year at Sophie Newcomb College of Tulane University. On December 28, 1948, Gertrude married Jack. The early years of their marriage involved constant moves as Jack completed medical school with internships, residency, fellowship training, and a 2-year tour as a surgeon in the Air Force during the Korean War. During 7 years and 8 moves, they lived in New Orleans, Chicago, Biloxi, Houston, and other locations while welcoming 3 children into the family. In 1956, Gertrude returned to her hometown of Jacksonville, where Jack established his surgical practice. Finally able to put down roots and be near 2 of her sisters, the family was completed with the birth of their 4th child. She taught Sunday school, sang in the choir and chaired numerous committees at St. John's Presbyterian Church. As a member of the Junior League, she served as placement chairman, recording secretary, and co-chaired membership and choral committees. After Jack promised it would be their final move, the Terry family moved to Vero Beach in 1966 with 3 teenagers, a 2-year-old and a St. Bernard. They chose Vero Beach, where the tropics begin, for its small oceanside community, the need for another surgeon, year-round golf and sunshine. At 45 years of age, Gertrude went back to school with dear friend, Jane Robinson, earning a nursing degree with honors. She had visions of medical mission trips with Jack in retirement. So began a lifelong career of medical advice for family and friends. One of 8 founders, along with Ann Hamner, of the Adult Literacy Service, Literacy Services of Indian River County, Gertrude segued volunteering in literacy to a passion for literature. After attending a memoir writing workshop with daughter Charlotte, The two of them started the Sandfly Scribblers in 2009, who met every week in her home. Her home, known as the Sandfly Shuffle Inn, became the center of family life for the remainder of her years. A hub of hospitality, graciousness, and family gatherings, Gertrude herself described it as loving the revolving door. After being raised the baby of a large family without a mother, she became the matriarch of the Chitty Chick clan and adored the role. Gertrude leaves behind a loving family, generations of descendants, and countless friends who benefited from her warmth, wisdom, humor, and unwavering devotion. Her life spanned nearly a century extraordinary of change, yet she remained deeply rooted in the values of family, friendship, faith, and service that defined her character. Gertrude will be greatly missed and fondly remembered by all who knew and loved her. Gertrude Brown Chitty Terry was predeceased by her parents Arthur Benjamin Chitty and Hazel Talitha Brown Chitty, husband John Jack Heaney Terry, M.D. She was survived by her children John H. Terry, Jr., Charlotte N. Terry, John, Gretchen Terry Hibbard, Scott, Cooper L. Terry M.D., Ginny, by her grandchildren Stephanie S. Mon, Scott, John Christian Willis Terry, Emily, Hannah Elizabeth Terry, K.J., Bridie Palmer Butel Cobbs, Ryan, John Collingwood Butel, Rawson, Tyrell Henry Hibbard, Mary, Cooper Whitney Hibbard, Ashley, Virginia Hawthorne Terry, Edward Cooper Terry, Scout, Annabelle Louise Terry, by her great-grandchildren Cape Mon, Kwong, Justin, Cooper Mon Zelaya, Jose, Cassie McKee Mon, Lily B. 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In lieu of flowers, the family requests donations be made to the Hospice House of Vero or the Literacy Services of Indian River County. Services will be announced at a later date. Arrangements are under the direction of Cox Gifford C. Wynn's Funeral Home. An online guest book is available at coxgiffordcwins.com, posted online on June 12, 2026, published in Treasure Coast. Joan Nelson, 86, passed away June 13, 2026. 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Posted online on June 16, 2026, published in Treasure Coast. John Edward Chapman, 68, passed away June 12, 2026. Arrangements provided by All County Funeral Home and AMP, Crematory, Stewart. Posted online on June 16, 2026, published in Treasure Coast. John Mahone Kellogg Jr. John Mahone Kellogg Jr., known to all as Jack, beloved husband, father, and grandfather, passed away peacefully at home on June 5, 2026, at the age of 96. Born in Philadelphia, Pennsylvania, Jack faced profound loss early in life. His mother, Isabel, passed away when he was just 10, and his father, John Sr., when he was 13. The resilience he forged in those formative years shaped the quiet strength that would define him throughout his life. Jack was a graduate of Germantown Friends School and Ryder College. He answered his country's call during the Korean War, earning his commission through officer candidate school and serving honorably as a second lieutenant in the United States Army. After his service, he returned home and built a life grounded in love, loyalty, friendship, and purpose. In 1955, he married Ann Lee Willett, and together they raised their family in Ambler and Spring House, Pennsylvania. This past year, Jack and Ann celebrated their 70th wedding anniversary. Jack enjoyed a distinguished career in banking at Provident National Bank, where he worked until his retirement in 1992, a tenure marked by the same steadiness and integrity that characterized everything he did. Beyond his professional life, Jack was a devoted presence in his community in every sense. He served as president of the Rotary Club, giving his time and leadership to causes larger than himself. And for those who knew him at the Maple Glen Tavern, he was simply the general, a title that spoke to his natural authority, his warmth, and the way he made everyone around him feel at ease. Sports were a constant thread throughout Jack's life. He quarterbacked the football team at Germantown Friends School, played basketball on his bank's team, and competed in volleyball at the Maple Glen Tavern. A lifelong Philadelphia Eagles fan, he held season tickets and never wavered in his loyalty to his team. He also had a quieter competitive streak. Jack did the daily crossword puzzle in pen. An avid tennis player and casual golfer, Jack found great joy in sport and competition well into his later years. For decades, summers meant Nantucket, the island, held a special place in his heart. As an active member of the Nantucket Yacht Club, Jack's devotion to tennis left a lasting mark on the club and its community. He was a two-time recipient of the Howe Service Bowl, awarded to the person who has done the most for tennis, and received both the Good Sport Award given to the player who is consistently a good sport, never complains, and is always fun to be with, and the Duncan Terry Sutphen Memorial Trophy for men's tennis sportsmanship and love of the game. Perhaps the most enduring tribute came when the Nantucket Yacht Club established the Jack Kellogg Society, honoring active tennis players over the age of 80. Jack himself played until the age of 94, a testament to his passion, his grit, and his unshakable love of the game. In 2005, he and Ann made their home in Vero Beach, Florida, where he spent his final years. Jack is survived by his wife, Ann Willett Kellogg, his three children, John, Sandy, and Dan, and his wife Patty, and seven grandchildren, Sam, Jim, Matthew, Mark, Julie, Alice, and Elizabeth. He was preceded in death by his parents, Isabel and John Mahone Kellogg Sr. Jack Kellogg lived 96 years with grace, grit, and genuine warmth. He will be deeply missed by all who had the privilege of knowing him. In lieu of flowers, donations may be sent to the Sheriff's Youth Ranch Barbecue, 4055 41st Avenue, Vero Beach, Florida, 32960. 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Richard Sidorik, 89, passed away June 11, 2025. 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Posted online on June 12, 2026, published in Treasure Coast. Richard L. Sanfratello, 83, passed away June 9, 2026. 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Posted online on June 12, 2026, published in Treasure Coast. Richard Libby Sanfratello. Richard Libby Sanfratello, 83, of Jensen Beach, Florida, passed away on June 9, 2026 at Boca Raton Regional Hospital in Florida. Born on October 12, 1942, in Batavia, New York, he was the son of the late Thomas and Lucille Sanfratello. Richard was a graduate of Batavia High School. He went on to serve in the United States Air Force, where he trained in tool and AMP, DI. Following his military service, Richard worked in the tool and amp die business until moving to Florida. After relocating, he built a long and successful career in real estate, working as a licensed real estate agent for more than 35 years. Richard cherished his family above all else. Although he made his home in Florida, Batavia, New York, remained close to his heart throughout his life. He looked forward to visits back home to reconnect with family and friends and to enjoy his favorite local foods. He is survived by his children, Nancy Doherty, Mark, of Stafford, New York, Tracy Radka, Sean, of Batavia, New York, Mary Beth Sanfertello of Jensen Beach, Florida, Rick Sanfertello of Jensen Beach, Florida, and John Sanfertello, Kelly, of North Chilly, New York, and blessed with 16 grandchildren, 4 great-grandchildren, as well as many nieces and nephews whom he loved. He was predeceased by his brothers, David and Anthony Sanfertello. A celebration of life will be held at a later date at the convenience of the family. In lieu of flowers, memorial contributions may be made to the Wilmot Cancer Center in support of AML leukemia research and treatment. Posted online on June 14, 2026, published in Treasure Coast, Robert Austin Burson. Robert Austin Burson of Port St. Lucie, Florida, passed away peacefully on June 6, 2026, at Hospice of the Treasure Coast. Bob, as he was known by most, except the littles in his family who called him Bobby or OPA Bob, was a kind and gentle soul, a loving husband, a sentimental brother, uncle, and cousin, and a good friend to many, a true Southern gentleman. Bob was born in 1951 in Fort Myers, Florida, to Paul and Noma Burson. He was the youngest in a family 6, and older sisters, Davine, Paula, and Cheryl frequently, and affectionately, of course, referred to him as the Little Prince. Bob was a true Florida boy, thriving in the Boy Scout campground surrounding Lee County, with his father as the scout master of F.T. Myers Troop 18. Together they both remained active in scouting throughout their lifetimes. Bob often credited scouting with teaching him many of the life principles: loyalty, helpfulness, respect for others, and trustworthiness, he used in his everyday life. Always an avid Gator fan, Bob earned his BSBA with honors from the University of Florida in 1973, and his Juris Doctorate from UF's Holland Law Center in 1976. Bob was sworn into the Florida Bar in 1976 and just received the Florida Bar's 50 Years of Practice Award in June of 2026. Bob moved to Stewart in December of 1976 and was a partner in the Palm Beach County firm of Cromwell & Remsen, operating its Stewart office until 1982, when he opened his private practice in real estate law, estate planning and probate, and corporate and banking law, where he practiced until his passing. Bob was a board-certified real estate attorney with an AV rating for 32 years and was a member of the American Bar Association, the Martin County Bar Association, a charter member of the Real Property Council of Martin County, chairman and member of the Florida Bar Grievance Committee in the early 2000s, and a trustee of Attorney's Title Insurance Fund. While the law was his profession, Bob's true enthusiasm was saved for his community involvement, especially with the Kiwanis Club of Stewart, which he joined in 1979, serving as a board member, secretary, and as its president in 1985-86, lieutenant governor, state chairman for Kiwanis International Special Olympics, and founding sponsor of Action Club of Martin County for special needs adults. His favorite projects were Kiwanis Youth Park, Special Olympics, Saturdays with Santa, and most of all, pancakes and reading in the park. And he could always be found with his camera at any Kiwanis function, meeting, or event. In addition, Bob was a charter member and director, president, secretary, and board member for over 20 years of the Lyric Theater in Stewart. He was the clerk of session for the First Presbyterian Church of Port St. Lucie and charter director and president of Keep Martin Beautiful in the late 1990s. In his spare time, Bob was an active amateur photographer, and he assembled a large collection of old photography and video equipment over the last 50 years, which will be donated to a museum for future generations to enjoy. Of course, As an avid, or rabid, Gator fan, whether it was football, basketball, gymnastics, or swimming, Bob wore his UF Gator orange and blue proudly, and he was proudest of his big Gator blue truck, which he drove daily since 2006. Bob is survived by his high school sweetheart and wife of 52 years, Joe, two sisters, Paula, Greg, Robertson, and Cheryl, Michael, Field, his sister-in-law, Monique McCall, without whom the last few months would have been impossible in the operation of his office, his brother-in-law, Matt McCall, who was a constant source of support these past 6 months, his sisters-in-law, Yvonne Rohaley and Pamela, Doug, wedding, many nieces, nephews, and cousins, a special mention to all the littles as he called them, who sent him handmade cards and drawings to keep him going this past year, Gemma Rose Nolan, Maverick Nolan, and Spencer Shelton, Emmett Shelton, Jasper Shelton, and Dexter Shelton, and to Morgan, McCall, Nolan, Matthew McCall, and Tanya, wedding, Shelton, the three now fully grown nieces and nephew who were so much a part of his everyday life, as they grew up in his day-to-day world and listened to his educational opportunities because they were his special children. The family would also like to extend a very special thank you to Dr. Cheryl Jordan of Stewart for her unwavering and loving care, and hours of dedication to Bob during his valiant battle with cancer. Bob loved his family, he loved his profession, he loved scouting, Kiwanis, photography, and his community. A memorial service will be held at Promenade on the River located at 2240 SE Veterans Memorial Parkway in Port St. Lucie, Florida, on Friday, July 17, 2026, at 10 a.m. In lieu of flowers, memorial donations may be made to the Kiwanis Club of Stewart Foundation, in memory of Bob Burson, P.O. Box 532 Stewart, Florida, 34995, to support a local community project in Bob's name, or to Hospice of the Treasure Coast. Posted online on June 12, 2026, published in Treasure Coast. Roberta Lynn London. Roberta Lynn London, 90, of Palm City, Florida, passed away on February 26, 2026. Known by many as Bobby, Roberta was born in Brooklyn, New York on February 6, 1936, to Morris and Dora Ratson. She grew up in Brooklyn and Queens, New York, graduating from Forest Hills High School and Queens College, where she majored in psychology. She married her former husband, the late Lawrence London, in 1956, and they raised three children in Westbury and Great Neck, New York, before he passed away in 1987. While in Westbury, Roberta was deeply involved in the community, local education, and local politics. She began making films with Westbury teenagers as part of the Narcotics Education Workshop, NEW, in the 70s, and later produced several educational films about suburban life, education, and parent-child and husband-wife relationships that would be distributed to colleges and universities. In Great Neck, she would go on to develop and produce a 10-part television series called The Sporting Life that went behind the scenes in the lives of such athletes as jockey Angel Cordero, tennis star Martina Navratilova, football lineman George Stark, and pitcher Jim Catfish Hunter. Narrated by pitcher-turned-broadcaster Jim Palmer, the series aired on public television in 1985. In the years that followed, Roberta ventured into a new life in New York City, then Westchester County, and finally, in Palm City, Florida, with her partner, collaborator, and husband, Don Blauvelt. During that time, she would cook magnificent meals in several unique and fabulous New York City apartments, ride a Harley-Davidson, learn to fly fish and shoot skeet, and continue to pursue a lifelong passion for film and video. Don introduced her to the Apple Lisa personal computer, and she was forever hooked. In Florida, Roberta spent many years working for the Heart and Family Health Institute of Port St. Lucie as the Director of Marketing, Director of Medical Imaging, and member of the leadership team. She cherished her roles at HFHI and loved being part of the local medical community. Roberta never strayed far from the camera, though, and in her later years she became an avid and award-winning floral and wildlife photographer. Her work celebrated the beauty, uniqueness, humor, joy, and peace to be found in nature, and she thrilled in sharing her art with others. Roberta is survived by her husband, Donald P. Blauvelt of Palm City, Florida, her children, and their spouses, Joshua and Madeline London of Huntington Bay, New York, Jenny and Walter Adamy of Melbourne, Florida, and Matthew and Nancy London of Dix Hills, New York. She is also survived by her grandchildren, Joey London, Wally Adamy, and Tyler, Alexa, and Lily London, as well as her sister, Marlene Wertheimer, and a host of nieces and nephews. A memorial gathering celebrating Roberta's life will be held on Saturday, June 13, 2026, at 1:30 p.m., followed by a service at 2:30 p.m. at the Forest Hills Memorial Park and Palm City Chapel, 2001 Southwest Murphy Road, Palm City, Florida, 34990. To share stories or send condolences, please visit www.foresthillspalmcityflorida.com. Posted online on June 5, 2026. Published in Treasure Coast. Rosemary Bendekovitz Wilson. Rosemary Bendekovitz Wilson passed away on Monday, June 1, 2026, at the age of 89. She lived independently in her home until the end, and passed away as well as anyone can, in her own home, in her own bed, during the night. Rosemary was born in 1936 in Allentown, PA, to immigrant parents. In the 1950s and 1960s she modeled in New York City and in Europe, and later was a successful real estate agent in Florida. She married Albert T. Wilson III and had two children, Teddy and Alicia. Rosemary was passionate about conservative politics, the right to life, the arts, gardening, her pets and her children. She was a conservative firebrand and did not mince words, if you know, you know. Rosemary is survived by her children, Ted Wilson, Maria D. Wilson, of Fouquet Varina NC and Alicia Bosher, J. Bosher, of Vero Beach FL, three grandchildren, Christina Bosher in Campo, John, Aaron Bosher and Tristan Wilson, as well as two brothers, Joe and John Bendekovitz. Rosemary chose cremation and asked that no formal service be held for her, therefore services will be private. A mass intention at St. Helens Catholic Church will be offered on Sunday, July 19 at the 8:45 a.m. service. Given her love for her pets throughout her life, donations to the Humane Society of Vero Beach and Indian River County, https://hsvb.org, would be welcome. The family will host a memorial gathering to be announced at a later date. Otherwise, we would suggest that her friends offer up a heartfelt prayer, and that those other than her friends find a bit of forgiveness in their hearts. We expect that Rosemary will shortly be assisting St. Peter at the gates, raising funds for heaven and checking the conservative bona fides for all those seeking entrance. Posted online on June 6, 2026. Published in Treasure Coast. Russell W. Hogan, 81, passed away June 8, 2026. 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Tamara Narodetsky, 94, passed away June 4, 2026. 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Indian River Online 6 Florida Barbecue Restaurants, where you can take Dad out for Father's Day. Looking for the best barbecue to take Dad out or order in for a Father's Day meal? The Treasure Coast has plenty of delicious barbecue joints with smoked meats and beer to choose from. Here are just six to try in Martin, St. Lucie, and Indian River counties. Featured on Food Network celebrity chef Guy Fieri's Best Bite in Town show in 2024, My Brother's Barbecue is the kind of place that understands barbecue isn't just a cuisine, it's a lifestyle. It's hearty, indulgent, and unapologetically comforting. This is not dainty eating. This is roll-up-your-sleeves barbecue. Napkins are necessary, decisions are difficult, and leftovers are a blessing, not a failure. Read the full review. Moonswiners took over the previous Dale's Barbecue West building in 2014 and has grown into one of the most well-known barbecue joints in Fort Pierce. All meats are smoked and slow cooked on site over wood to preserve that signature smoky flavor. Every item on the menu, from the sauces, tea and sides to the main dishes, is made in-house from scratch with family recipes and fresh ingredients. Wilkie's 14 Bones Barbecue opened in 2013 and continues to thrill meat eaters from the start. If you're looking for tender and juicy brisket with creamy macaroni and cheese or crispy French fries, this is definitely the place to be. The restaurant owners often give back to the community with donations to the Mental Health Association. They also provided meals to a Vero Beach football team in 2017. Read the full review. This newly opened brewery and entertainment hub serves special Star Ruby beer and Texas Low and Slow style barbecue. The barbecue is made by Pepper and Amp, Salt, which closed its original location on Old Dixie Highway to open inside of Hogan Yards. The barbecue menu has many of the same smoked meats from their first location, as well as sandwiches, loaded tater tots and more. Read the full review. Owners John and Margie Stuburek rebranded the former Bono's Pit Barbecue in Stewart in 2021 to Sweet Smoke Southern Kitchen. The restaurant on Federal Highway, just south of Monetary Road, is a half mile north of Southern Pig and Amp. Cattle Co. Sweet Smoke serves breakfast, lunch, and dinner and specializes in classic comfort foods. The menu features traditional barbecue platters that include brisket, chicken, pork, baby back ribs, spare ribs, and smoked turkey. Southern-inspired entrees such as chicken and waffles or bayou catfish are also available. Read the full review. Barbecue Beer Co. opened in March 2025 in the Ocean Breeze Plaza at the former location of Ocean Breeze Beer Co., which closed in 2024 after less than 2 years in business. In addition to barbecue, the restaurant has a rotating list of beers on tap, bottled and canned beer, house wines, non-alcoholic beer, iced tea, and fountain soda. It also has music bingo, fundraising events, and NHL and NBA games on TVs. Read the full story. TC Palm reporter Laurie K. Blandford contributed to this report. Valeria Bartra is TC Palm's food reporter. Contact her at valeria.bartra@tcpalm.com, 772-978-2246 or follow her on Instagram at @vbartrajourno. Florida might expect property tax cuts. But, in reality, opinion the caller was livid. Her mortgage escrow account had been underfunded, she had a whopping bill and was looking at significantly increased monthly payments over the next year. She'd called the property appraiser in St. Lucie County to complain about her taxes. Floridians are embracing AI usage but remain wary of data centers. While artificial intelligence has been a polarizing topic in state and local politics, Floridians appear to have embraced the technology at among the highest rates in the nation. AI use has spread across Florida at the number 10 fastest rate, according to a recent report by Microsoft that quantified AI diffusion nationwide. New Florida Dutch Brothers drive-thru delays expected opening date. The first Dutch Brothers drive-thru coffee shop coming to the Treasure Coast has changed its expected opening date. The location originally was expected to open in May or June, but has been delayed to August, according to Alpha Real Estate Advisors, a commercial real estate brokerage firm. The store is on track to open by the end of this year, a Dutch Brothers spokesperson told TC Palm. The Dutch Brothers will be at 2050 SUS 1 in Fort Pierce, where Checkers used to be before closing in 2023. Crews could be seen demolishing the building in February. Dutch Brothers is a drive-thru that specializes in handcrafted coffee, energy drinks, teas, and cold brews. It was started by brothers Dane and Travis Borsma in 1992 in Grants Pass, Oregon, as a pushcart. As of 2025, Dutch Brothers had over 1,043 stores across 17 states. Olivia Franklin is TC Palm's trending reporter. You can contact her at olivia.franklin@tcpalm.com, 317-627-8048 or follow her on X at @liv_5. News Online Florida 2026 Election Guide for Voters, Candidates, Issues, More. Here's your one-stop spot for all Treasure Coast and Florida elections. The 2026 election season officially began June 12, with the end of the qualifying period for federal, state and county races. Candidates who qualified by the deadline now have until August 18 for primary campaigns and November 3 for the general election to make their case to voters. Those who qualified without opposition were automatically elected or re-elected. Check below for our ongoing coverage of Treasure Coast and Florida elections, along with a list of stories to learn more. The candidates for governor and Florida cabinet are set as the qualifying period ended at noon, June 12. By 9 p.m., there were 28 qualified candidates for governor on the state's website, 11 Republicans, 6 Democrats, 1 Libertarian, 6 affiliated with no party, and 4 candidates who ask supporters to fill their names in the write-in slot. 55 candidates qualified to run for 20 seats across Martin County. Winners of this year's elections in Indiantown and Stewart will be decided August 18. Voters in Sewell's Point will go to the polls only in November. Elections in Jupiter Island and Ocean Breeze are scheduled for 2027. Check here for a list of qualifying candidates in Martin County, Florida. The 2026 election season officially began June 12, with the end of the qualifying period for federal, state and Indian River County races. Check here for a list of qualifying candidates. St. Lucie County residents now know for sure who is running in upcoming elections, and 42 candidates qualified to run in 14 races in St. Lucie County. Check here for a list of 2026 elections in St. Lucie County, and the candidates. Sports Online: Pittsburgh Pirates at A's odds, picks and predictions. The Pittsburgh Pirates, 37-37, and the Athletics, 36-37, wrap up a three-game interleague series Wednesday at Sutter Health Park in West Sacramento, California. First pitch is scheduled for 9:40 p.m. Eastern Time. Let's analyze MLB odds around the Pirates versus Athletics odds and make our expert MLB picks and predictions for the best bets. Season series, tied 1-1 after a 11-2 loss Monday, the Pirates edged the A's June 5 Tuesday as slight underdogs, plus 118, as the over, 10.5, just came in. LF Brian Reynolds had a gigantic game, going 4-for-5 with 2 HRS, 3 runs scored and 3 RBIs, while DH Ryan O'Hearn finished 3-for-5 with a double and a run scored. For the A's, 3B Zach Geloff finished 3-for-3 with a homer, 2 runs scored, 2 RBIs and a walk. The Pirates are just 3-8 in the past 11 games since June 5 despite the win Tuesday. The over has cashed in 2 in a row, 8 of the past 11 outings, and 16-4 across the previous 20 contests. The A's have dropped 2 of the past 3 games, but they're still 5-2 across the previous 7 outings. The over has hit in 3 in a row. The A's plan to activate RHP Aaron Civil, shoulder, from the 15-day injured list to start Wednesday. He has been sidelined since May 25. RHP Braxton Ashcraft versus RHP Aaron Civil. Ashcraft, 5-3, 3.30 ERA, makes his 15th start. He has a 1.10 WHIP, 2.0 BB/9 and 9.6 K/9 in 84 and two-thirds innings. Civil, 5-2, 4.20 ERA, makes his 15th start. He has a 1.47 WHIP, 2.8 BB/9 and 6.3 K/9 in 55 and two-thirds innings. Provided by BetMGM Sportsbook. 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Sign up today. Pirates 7, A's 4. The Pirates, -120, are a nice option as short dogs on the road. Ashcraft has pitched well for the Pirates, and there are a lot more questions for the A's with Civil returning from a nearly month-long shoulder injury. Let's take the safe play, which is Pittsburgh. If you're a bit more adventurous, consider pirates minus 1.5, plus 125, at plus money, rather than playing the money line. Again, we're bearish on Civil coming back and being effective. Even if he does pitch well, he is likely to have restrictions on his count. Over 10, minus 110, is the lean, but roll with a half unit play at best. The over has dominated for the Pirates lately, and the total has cashed high in each of Ashcraft's past 7 starting assignments. For the A's, the over cashed in Civil's past 2 outings, and they've cashed high in each of the past 2 games. For more sports betting picks and tips, check out sportsbookwire.com and BetFTW. 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
2: Good day. My name is Tim here at the Talking Information Center. I'll be reading from the front page of the New York Times for Tuesday, June 16th. Iran and U.S. sign a framework deal, leaving major issues for future talks. U.S. and Iranian officials said the deal included a 60-day ceasefire to pave the way for negotiations toward a final peace agreement and talks on Iran's nuclear program. By Zolan Kano-Youngs, Erica Green, Max Barak, and Laura Jakes. World leaders on Monday cautiously welcomed a new ceasefire deal and diplomatic path to ending the U.S. war with Iran as oil prices tumbled, fighting in Lebanon appeared to ease, and Iranians expressed wary relief that a conflict that has killed thousands could soon end. No text of the agreement was published by either side, and American and Iranian officials have made conflicting statements about what it contains. But it was clear that its initial phase aimed to end military attacks and allow ships to once again sail freely through the Strait of Hormuz, a vital conduit for the world's energy supplies that Iran effectively shut down after the war began. Since the U.S. and Israel started strikes in Iran on February 28th, the war has not produced the results that President Trump vowed to achieve, destroying Tehran's military capabilities, eliminating its regional proxies, abolishing its nuclear ambitions, and toppling its theocratic leadership. But returning the strait to its pre-war status when it was open to commercial shipping could begin the process of lowering high gas prices in the U.S. that have become a political liability for Mr. Trump and Republicans heading into the midterm elections. Experts cautioned that it could take months for gas prices to fall. However, rebuilding Iran's battered economy could be a similarly long process. Word of the deal emerged as Mr. Trump traveled to France for a Group of Seven summit with other global leaders. President Emmanuel Macron of France, seated on Monday next to the American leader before the meeting in Evian-les-Bains, called the agreement a very important step toward peace and a boost for the global economy. Persian Gulf nations were optimistic that Iranian attacks on their territories would end. Oman's foreign minister, Badr al-Busaidi, called the deal a timely win for diplomacy and common sense. Prime Minister Benjamin Netanyahu of Israel said his country would not be constrained by the agreement as it fought Hezbollah, an Iranian-backed militia in Lebanon. Israel's struggle has not ended, he said at a news conference on Monday. Mr. Trump said the text of the agreement would be made public sometime after Friday, when American and Iranian leaders are expected to formally sign the deal in Geneva. Vice President J.D. Vance will attend the ceremony, along with Steve Witkoff, Mr. Trump's special envoy, and Jared Kushner, the president's son-in-law, according to U.S. officials. Mr. Trump and Mr. Vance have both electronically signed a framework agreement along with the Speaker of Iran's parliament, Mohammad Bagher Ghalibaf, who led that country's negotiating team, according to a senior U.S. official. Mr. Vance confirmed that the signing happened on Sunday. U.S. and Iranian officials have said the deal includes a 60-day ceasefire to pave the way for negotiations toward a final peace agreement. The deal could still come apart, and the negotiations lying ahead are likely to be complex. The talks are expected to grapple with two contentious issues that neither side has shown much willingness to compromise about: easing American economic sanctions on Iran and limiting Tehran's nuclear program. In an NBC interview on Monday, Mr. Vance, who will lead the next phase of negotiations, acknowledged that the Trump administration still had very important details to figure out, including how to dispose of Iran's stockpile of highly enriched uranium. "We have the diplomatic, economic, and military leverage, but we also are extending an open hand to the Iranians and saying, if you guys negotiate in good faith and you make that long-term commitment not to develop nuclear weapons, then we are going to make sure that your country is successful," he said. Mr. Trump said in France on Monday that the deal would prevent the Iranians from ever developing a nuclear weapon, something they have previously promised not to do. "They fully agreed to that with strong policing powers," he said. U.S. officials, speaking to reporters on the condition of anonymity, said the Trump administration was prepared to release frozen Iranian funds if Tehran reached certain milestones in the agreement. About $24 billion in Iranian assets are frozen abroad. The U.S. officials added that they were also prepared to lift economic sanctions on Iran and would make small gestures of that in the beginning if Iran kept its commitments. Iranian officials said they expected the U.S. to unfreeze assets and lift sanctions in the next phase of negotiations on Iran's nuclear program. "We have now completed half of the journey, and we must capitalize on its results in a way that serves the country's interests," Iran's Foreign Minister Abbas Araghchi said on Monday, according to the state broadcaster IRIB. "The other half still remains, and it will be the more difficult part." Hanging over the negotiations will be a history of broken promises, noncompliance, and even the tearing up of agreements, Mr. Araghchi added, referring to Mr. Trump's withdrawal from the 2015 nuclear deal. "We are planning the negotiation process and the implementation of the agreement on the basis of mistrust, past breaches of commitment, and previous experiences." In interviews and social media chat groups, Iranians expressed a range of emotions about the agreement. Many had lost their jobs as the Iranian economy cratered during the war. They had also lost hope that the Iranian government would be driven from power. So, what was the point of this war? What did it bring us exactly? Rashanak, a resident of Tehran, said by telephone. She asked to be identified only by her first name for fear of retribution. "Despite the uncertainty," she said, "honestly, we are very happy it's over." It was unclear what the deal would mean for Lebanon, where the Israeli military had been attacking Hezbollah, the Iran-backed militant group. Iran and Pakistan, a mediator in the negotiations, said the agreement called for an immediate end to military operations on all fronts, including in Lebanon. Israel and Hezbollah appeared to scale back their fighting in southern Lebanon on Monday. In a statement, Hezbollah congratulated Iran for a major achievement, securing a comprehensive ceasefire on all fronts, including Lebanon. But Mr. Netanyahu said the Israeli military would remain in Lebanon for as long as it required. Defending the war with Iran, he said, it had managed to remove Iran's nuclear ambitions, which posed an existential threat to Israel. More than 1.1 million people have been forced from their homes by the fighting in Lebanon, according to the United Nations. Lebanese officials and Hezbollah warn families displaced from the south not to return yet. Things aren't stable yet, said Hassan Rahal, who has been living in an apartment in Beirut after fleeing his home in the southern Lebanese town of Burj Rahal. I don't know yet if this is a real ceasefire. U.S. officials have said that as part of the agreement with Iran, the American military will end its blockade on ships entering and leaving Iranian ports. Yet economic shockwaves from the war will keep rippling through the global economy for months, analysts say. Mr. Trump has said the deal calls for the strait to be permanently toll-free, as it was before the war. But the spokesman for Iran's foreign ministry, Ismail Baghaei, said on Monday that ships passing through the strait could be charged fees in exchange for the services that are provided. Mr. Trump said the strait would be open by Friday, but a senior U.S. official told reporters that ship traffic there would not return to normal for two more weeks. Shipping companies said that they were taking a cautious approach before navigating the strait after attacks on ships there killed civilian sailors and left thousands of mariners stranded in the region. And there remains a threat from naval mines, though President Trump played that down on Monday, noting that ships have already transited the strait. There are a lot of questions that need to be clarified, said S.V. Echan, the chairman of Safe Sea Group, a shipping company based in Piscataway, New Jersey, that has two vessels in the Persian Gulf, both of which were attacked during the war. One was so badly damaged that it was no longer operating, and the other was waiting to leave the Gulf. We want to hear from the Iranians that they will not attack us, Mr. Echan said. Trump winds down the war he started with goals unmet. While the president says the agreement with Iran would open the Strait of Hormuz and provide economic relief, the country's nuclear program is still a subject for negotiations. By Erica Green and Zolan Kano-Youngs. Almost immediately after striking a deal with Iran, President Trump appeared eager to take a victory lap. He trumpeted that the agreement would open the Strait of Hormuz, a vital waterway for the world's energy supplies whose stalled ship traffic has rattled the global economy. He told the New York Times that his efforts had saved Israel from nuclear extinction and made the Middle East safer. It all gave him a key win as he traveled to France for the Group of Seven summit, where he will meet with European leaders who have criticized his approach to the war. Despite Mr. Trump's grandiose claims, the agreement has not yet achieved the core goals he laid out 3 months ago for launching U.S.-Israeli war against Iran. Back then, Mr. Trump said the U.S. intended to annihilate Iran's military capabilities, abolish its nuclear ambitions, topple its theocratic leadership, and liberate its people, whom he encouraged to take over their government when the fighting had stopped. Just 1 week after the strike started, he said Iran's only path to a deal was an unconditional surrender. Mr. Trump publicly declared victory on Sunday, mainly based on solving a problem of his own making and miscalculating Iran's ability to choke off the Strait of Hormuz. Mr. Trump asserted on Truth Social that he had authorized the toll-free opening of the crucial waterway, which would essentially restore the pre-war status quo, and celebrated that the global energy markets would rebound. "Ships of the world, start your engines," he wrote. "Let the oil flow."

leaders no longer want a nuclear weapon, nor will they have one, either through purchase, development, or any other form of procurement. But the deal leaves that issue unresolved for at least another 60 days, when both sides are expected to negotiate on nuclear issues. Mr. Trump did not cast the deal as a solution to the nuclear threat. Instead, he focused on the Middle East and his legacy. This great deal will bring peace and security to the whole region, he wrote in a social media post. Many presidents have tried to make peace with Iran, and all have failed before me. Mr. Trump also sent conflicting messages over how far he would go to secure a nuclear agreement with Iran. He has gone from threatening to wipe out the country's civilization to saying he was in no hurry to remove its remaining stockpiles of enriched uranium. At the start of the war, Mr. Trump initially claimed the U.S. would accomplish its goals in 4 to 5 weeks. He repeatedly compared the war in Iran to his quick military operation in Venezuela, in which the top leader was removed, but much of the rest of the government remained in place, willing to work with the U.S. This war, instead, dragged on for months, killing thousands of Iranian civilians and 13 American service members. Rather than bowing to the U.S., Iran's new leadership has been emboldened, consistently withstanding military and diplomatic pressure to persist in its goal of advancing a nuclear program. In negotiations with Mr. Trump's son-in-law, Jared Kushner, and Special Envoy Steve Witkoff, the Iranians have held firm on not giving up the right to enrich uranium. As for the nuclear issues, there really is no agreement, Daniel B. Shapiro, a former U.S. ambassador to Israel, said in a statement on X. Iran knows how to drag out those negotiations and try to pocket concessions along the way. He added that the U.S. now appeared to be paying to reopen the Strait of Hormuz by potentially lifting sanctions imposed against Iran. The Trump administration has said Iran would receive no relief from sanctions or release of its frozen financial assets until it delivered on its commitments. The framework does provide a path toward potential peace and economic relief, and on Monday, both world leaders and global markets expressed optimism. Chancellor Friedrich Merz of Germany, who previously said that the United States had no strategy and was being humiliated by Iran in the war, congratulated both sides on the diplomatic breakthrough, calling it a potential step toward a reinvigorated global economy and a more secure Middle East. But it was a cautious optimism given all the uncertainties. Critically, Iran's nuclear capability will need to be hashed out over the next 2 months of negotiations, raising questions over whether a lasting peace will materialize. Plenty of spoilers could arise along the way, notably Israel, a partner in the war but not in the framework for peace, has been less than enthusiastic about the deal. Mr. Trump himself said in the Times interview that he was prepared to restart military attacks against Tehran if Iran failed to reach a final nuclear accord with the United States. Some of Mr. Trump's allies appeared concerned over the unfinished aspects of the negotiations. Senator Lindsey Graham, Republican of South Carolina, who has long supported military action against Iran, said he was somewhat concerned that Iran's view of the agreement seems different than what the American negotiating team is claiming. I will be watching closely the ensuing negotiations regarding Iran's nuclear program and other matters, Mr. Graham said. He added that Vice President J.D. Vance, whom he described as the architect of the deal, should ensure that the final deal is presented to Congress. In an interview with CNBC on Monday, Mr. Vance said the framework gave the administration leverage, though there remain details to figure out, including on enriched uranium. As negotiations progressed over the weekend, Mr. Trump posted a lengthy criticism on social media of the previous deal struck with Iran by President Barack Obama, asserting that the one he was working on would be better.
Mr. Shapiro

0: Here, who is also a fellow at the Research Institute, the Atlantic Council, said on social media that Mr. Trump seemed focused on comparing his deal favorably to the Obama deal, but the U.S. was far from being able to come to such a conclusion. It is possible that no deal will ever be reached, Mr. Shapiro said, and very likely that if one is reached, it will be worse than what we could have achieved through diplomacy before the war. Violin concertos to violent knockouts in Trump's Washington. A day after the National Symphony Orchestra played perhaps its final notes at the Kennedy Center for years, mixed martial artists brawled outside the White House. By Julian Jacobs and Emmanuel Morgan. After an evening of Gershwin and Copland, the musicians of the National Symphony Orchestra stood for the applause of an audience diminished by more than a year of turbulence at the John F. Kennedy Center for the Performing Arts. Many on stage and in the audience worried that Saturday's performance would be the group's last at the Kennedy Center for the foreseeable future. The next night, only a mile away, shirtless fighters walked out of the White House and into a mammoth-caged octagon built on the South Lawn, filled with some 4,000 some screaming fans. In a weekend of celebrations connected to the 250th anniversary of the United States founding, President Trump moved the nexus of culture in Washington from concert hall to cage match. During the president's second term, his efforts to shape cultural institutions in the Capitol have often been defined by what, in his view, should be eliminated. Mr. Trump asked for an end to woke at the Kennedy Center, staging a takeover of the arts institution before deciding to close it for 2 years of renovations. At the Smithsonian, he has called for a prohibition on exhibits that degrade shared American values. But it was the ultimate fighting championship spectacle that vividly displayed the president's single view of a night of entertainment in Washington. Mr. Trump, who was celebrating his 80th birthday, presided over a flashy extravaganza that involved a fighter jet flyover, ring girls wearing sparkly red, white, and blue, and 14 competitors intended to embody America's fighting spirit. Sitting near the cage beside the First Lady and Dana White, his longtime friend and the chief executive of the UFC, Mr. Trump shook hands with fighters, mingled with powerful guests, and watched the bouts intently. "Hey, we're celebrating 250. What better way to celebrate it than a fight at the White House," said Josh Heredia, 23, who traveled from Miami to be close to the action. Held in a towering structure nicknamed the Claw, the fights became a 92-foot-tall lightning rod for debate on America's cultural divide. "Well, I wouldn't call the cage fight culture, but that's all right," said Selby McPhee, 82, who attended the symphony's performance of An American in Paris and American Symphony. In mocking the event on his talk show, Bill Maher, who is accepting an award at the Kennedy Center this month, described Mr. Trump as a redneck president holding gladiator games. Nicole Wallace, the television host, called it tragically tacky. The common retort from Mr. Trump's supporters has been to frame the issue as one of populists versus elites. Who are they to spoil the fun? The UFC event was a time to celebrate, crack a beer, and high five, said the podcaster Tim Pool. Carlos Figueroa, 26, who traveled from Brazil to attend the watch party at the Ellipse, a park south of the White House, that can hold more than 75,000 people, was concerned less about optics than the action in the octagon. "I think we need to put this aside," he said, "of the politics behind the event and just enjoy the spectacle." Cultural events at the White House are never just about a president's personal taste, said Tevi Troy, a member of George W. Bush's administration, and a historian who wrote a book about pop culture and the White House. John F. Kennedy was advised to try to improve the world's view of vulgar American entertainment preferences by establishing himself as a connoisseur of high culture, which he did in 1961 with a White House performance by the cellist Pablo Casals. And in 1973, Richard Nixon's White House appealed to his conservative base by hosting the country singer Merle Haggard, who sang the anti-hippie song Okie from Muskogee. It was sending a message to their voters that this is the kind of culture we get behind, Mr. Troy said of Nixon. In all these events, presidents try to think who their voters are, who are they trying to appeal to, who will potentially be offended, and do they care? A Reuters Ipsos poll taken this month found that 16% of Americans surveyed thought it was appropriate for the White House to host the UFC fights. Mr. Trump embraced mixed martial arts in the early 2000s, agreeing to host UFC matches at the Taj Mahal Casino in Atlantic City after the sport had been shunned by many major venues and branded human cockfighting by Senator John McCain. Since 2019, the president has attended at least 10 of the league's events across the country. Watching the fights from the corner of a sports bar near the White House, Dale Hart, a former UFC fighter who now referees mixed martial arts, said it was not the brutish blood sport that his critics described. Think of it as chess, not violence, said Mr. Hart, as one of the fighters pummeled another repeatedly in the head. I know that sounds weird because it is violence, and it has repercussions. Mr. Hart, 47, who traveled from Maine with friends for the fights, pulled up a video on his phone from a match in 2008 when his opponent broke his leg so badly that the video went viral. It is sometimes referred to as among the worst injuries in UFC's history. At the Kennedy Center on Sunday night, hours after the president's name was removed from the building in response to a judge's order, mention of the upcoming fights prompted groans and eye rolls. Jutta Hennig, 74, who has been a patron of the center for about 50 years, wondered if the symphony was the kind of performance the president would deem woke because it was not violent enough. They're not playing anything by anyone who's alive, and the average age is 100 usually, she joked, shortly before the orchestra played Samuel Barber's 1939 violin concerto. The program that night included Aaron Copland's Lincoln Portrait, a rousing and historically inspired composition that features a booming narration of speeches by Abraham Lincoln about democracy and civic responsibility. Mr. Trump has shown an interest in classical music recently, comparing the tenor Christopher Macchio to Luciano Pavarotti. His attended performance of Les Miserables in Chicago at the Kennedy Center. But his takeover of the institution, where he is now chairman, quickly started driving away audience members, donors, and artists. The departures escalated after the board voted in December to add the president's name to the building. Saturday's program was supposed to be a world premiere of a symphony by Philip Glass before the composer withdrew. Those the president hired to lead the center had a vision of more commercial programming. One cited the TV show So You Think You Can Dance as inspiration that they imagined would appeal to a wider audience and to potential corporate sponsors. It was an ethos that did not bode well for the classical segment of the institution. The Washington National Opera severed its long-term relationship with the Kennedy Center. The National Symphony Orchestra decided to stay, but must now find alternative stages after Mr. Trump announced renovations aimed at making what he said would be the finest performing arts facility of its kind. A federal judge has temporarily blocked the closure, and the Kennedy Center is pursuing an appeal. At its final Kennedy Center concert of the season, the orchestra remained unsure whether it can return to the building in the fall. It is unable to book other venues without an approved budget. I really wanted to be here tonight, said Miss McPhee, who was wearing a button with a purple heart meant to show support for the orchestra. God knows if anything is going to be going on in this place for a while. In latest attacks, Russia is exploiting a major weakness for Ukraine. Ukraine is running out of American-made Patriot air defense interceptors and is pleading for more. By Nicholas Kulish, Kim Barker, Chauvin O'Grady, and Lara Jakes. Russia's ballistic missile attacks against Ukraine have grown in ferocity and magnitude in recent weeks because Russian military planners are exploiting one of Ukraine's greatest weaknesses. The Ukrainian military does not have enough Patriot missile interceptors to keep up with the barrages. Air defense units around the country are stuck making impossible calculations. Salvos can now include more than 1,000 drones and dozens of missiles. Exhausted crew members who have at times spent 24 hours glued to their radars with little food or sleep are overwhelmed by the much faster ballistic missiles they must try to knock down with the remaining interceptors. That is, if they have any left in their launchers at all. In interviews with Ukrainian military officials, Western diplomats, security experts, and frontline air defense officers, the message was the same. The deliveries of Patriot interceptors have not kept pace with the drastically rising number of Russian ballistic missiles. The technologically advanced interceptors are time-consuming to manufacture, and in a world at war, the global supply of them is overextended as never before. The conflict with Iran has unleashed an urgent demand in a host of countries along the Persian Gulf. In Ukraine's huge landmass, a dwindling stockpile is stretched even thinner as air defense units try to cover the vast terrain the Russians might attack with their escalating salvos. A goalkeeper is standing in the goal and suddenly 10 balls are flying at him at once. He cannot catch all of them, said Colonel Yuri Enat, a Ukrainian Air Force spokesman. He can catch as many he has hands and feet, right? Every miscalculation carries with it the burden of civilian lives in danger. Last month, 24 people died when a ballistic missile struck an apartment building in Kyiv, the capital. That attack, subsequent waves of intense Russian bombing, and Ukraine's public pleas for more interceptors have shattered any remaining sense of safety in Kyiv with the presence of Patriot systems used to assuage fears of mass casualties. Patriot missile interceptors are one part of the American-made Patriot mobile service-to-air defense system that includes advanced radar, a control van, and missile launchers. The launchers fire off the interceptors, like ammunition from a gun, with the goal of stopping the target in the air. PAC-3 interceptors are the most sophisticated weapon of this sort, capable of destroying ballistic missiles high above the earth. In addition to the Patriot system, Ukraine's National Air Defense Network also includes interceptor drones, anti-aircraft guns, helicopters, and fighter jets. Ukraine has an array of less sophisticated missile defense systems as well, from Norway, France, Italy, Germany, and elsewhere. The Patriot system, loaded with PAC-3 interceptors, is the most important because with its advanced technology, it can shoot down ballistic missiles more reliably. A ballistic missile hurtles from the edge of space like a meteor falling to Earth, said Gustav Gressel, a senior lecturer and researcher at the National Defense Academy in Vienna of the Austrian Armed Forces. When the Patriot interceptor darts upward to meet its target, the combined speeds of the two projectiles can exceed 6,000 miles an hour. Although Ukraine is working to develop its own version of the Patriot system, at the moment it cannot make an air defense system as effective. The anti-ballistic technology cannot be stitched together with an off-the-shelf component the way Ukraine created its homegrown drone industry after the war began. almost since the beginning of the war, Ukraine has had a consistent message for the U.S. and its European allies that it needs Patriot missiles, the more the better, and that it does not have enough to protect itself from Russian air raids. Recently, President Volodymyr Zelensky of Ukraine has raised the alarm with increasing urgency, noting in a letter to President Trump last month that the pace of deliveries is no longer keeping up with the reality of the threat we face. Russia went from launching just 74 ballistic missiles in 2023 to nearly 600 in 2025, according to data set created by the New York Times from daily numbers released by the Ukrainian Air Force. This year so far, Russia has fired 410 ballistic missiles at Ukraine, a pace of roughly 900 for the year if Moscow can keep it up. In contrast, Lockheed Martin, which produces the advanced PAC-3 interceptors, said that it delivered 620 total last year worldwide. It has committed to increasing production. It's hard to say precisely how many Patriot interceptors remain in Ukraine's stockpile. The number is classified. At the end of June last year, there were as few as 16 in Ukraine's arsenal, the New York Times has reported. Over the past 3 years since it acquired its first Patriot system, Ukraine has received more than 1,600 of the expensive, difficult-to-manufacture interceptors, said Colonel Enat, the Ukrainian Air Force spokesman, which includes both the PAC-3 and the previous generation PAC-2 missiles. They are not, however, keeping pace with the increasing attacks. Experts point out that whatever the exact number of interceptors Ukraine has, the figure does not match the sheer number of ballistic missiles that Russia is launching. If you compare the number of ballistic missiles being produced every month with the number of interceptor missiles produced annually, the math simply does not work, said Ola Katkov, the editor-in-chief of Defense Express, a Ukrainian media and consulting group that covers the military. The interceptors have to be in the right place at the right time, Valery Romanikov, an aviation expert and former air defense officer at Ukraine's National Aviation University, said that there are not enough interceptors immediately available at a specific unit during repeated large-scale attacks. Sometimes the launch units are simply empty, he said. We can see the incoming missiles, but there's nothing left to fire at them with. Western allies of Ukraine have dipped into their limited stockpiles for years to donate interceptors to the Ukrainians. They say the flow of deliveries has continued. The multi-billion-dollar program to provide critical military equipment and munitions continues to deliver much-needed capabilities, including Patriot interceptors to Ukraine, said Colonel Martin O'Donnell, a NATO spokesman. That's why continued investment from allies, all allies, for the initiative is vital. The war with Ukraine has upended all calculations of supply and availability of the previous interceptors. Ukrainians have watched in frustration bordering on horror as footage showed Gulf states, in some instances, using multiple Patriot missiles to shoot down a single cheap, slow-moving drone. The conflicts in Ukraine and the Middle East have far outstripped the production capacity of the missiles this year. Because they have a limited range, and Ukraine is a large country, a Patriot system in western Ukraine cannot protect the front lines in the east, or vice versa. Commanders must worry constantly about counterattacks aimed at taking out the radars, the trained personnel manning them, and even the interceptors themselves. Ukraine cannot keep all missile stockpiles in one location or near one another because Russia would quickly identify and strike those warehouses, Mr. Romanenko said. The worldwide shortage of interceptors has prompted a search for alternative air defense options. Last month, the U.S. Defense Department put out a call for new ideas for lower-cost interceptors capable of bringing down short-range ballistic missiles. Israel now uses its own Arrow air defense systems to combat ballistic missile threats. The Ukrainian defense company Firepoint said it had tested a new missile defense system, but whether it can perform at the level of the advanced PAC-3 system remains to be seen. These two objects must physically meet in the air at extraordinary speed and precision, Mr. Romenko said. Developing technology capable of doing that reliably requires years of testing and real-world trials. In the meantime, American companies are looking for ways to speed up production of existing Patriots. The defense contractor RTX announced in April that it was adding production at a new facility in Germany. In May, L3Harris Technology, which provides propulsion systems to Lockheed Martin, the manufacturer of PAC-3, announced that it had agreed to purchase the attitude control motors used to steer the interceptors at a facility in Poland. In practice, the entire civilized world has now run into the production limits of what Lockheed Martin can manufacture, said Mr. Katkov of the Ukrainian Media and Consulting Group. How Quebec, in a decade, came to lead the world in assisted dying. A society once strongly Roman Catholic has rejected the church's prohibition of euthanasia, with many instead viewing control over one's death as an individual right. Norimitsu Onishi. The wood-paneled wall, surrounded by surfaces in muted white and blue, gave the room the feel of a boutique hotel. A lone bird flew near an iceberg in a framed photograph above a coffee maker, a stereo system, and a landline. But the sofas and armchairs were oriented not toward the wall, mounted TV, but toward the medical bed at the center of the room. A large plastic container for used syringes hinted further at the place's purpose, a facility for medically assisted dying. The room was inside a new palliative care center in Lanaudière, a region of Quebec where 13 out of 100 people die through assisted death. That is the highest rate in the province, itself the world leader in assisted deaths, according to Canadian and Quebec government reports. Built with money from private donors and run by the provincial government, the center reflected two elements that have propelled Quebec to the top: assisted deaths integration into the public health care system and its broad public support. Since Quebec pioneered assisted dying in Canada in 2015, it has fueled a profound social transformation in the French-speaking province. Choosing to die on one's own terms and without suffering is now seen as an individual right in a society that has rejected the Roman Catholic Church's teaching that euthanasia is a grave sin. This is a social phenomenon that has grown exponentially, said Dr. Louis Daigle, an emergency physician at Lanaudière, who has administered 662 medically assisted deaths since 2017. A lot of people now idealize this way of dying with dignity, so much so that I think there is a belief that there are now two good ways to die, either suddenly or with medically assisted dying. The rapid increase, 8% of all deaths in Quebec are now from assisted dying, compared with 5% in Canada overall, has raised questions in and outside of the province. Opponents in France, which is now debating assisted death, have pointed to Quebec as a cautionary tale, a society that embarked on a slippery slope toward the expansion and normalization of assisted dying. Quebec's Commission on End-of-Life Care, which oversees assisted dying in the province, reviews each case after death to ensure it adhered to the law, said its president, Dr. Lucie Poitras. Unlike in the rest of Canada, Quebec society, lawmakers, health officials, ethicists, and patients and religious groups held an official public debate lasting several years before legalizing assisted dying in 2014, Dr. Poitras said. That built a societal consensus around the importance of autonomy or control over one's death, which is very strong here, she said. Quebec's rate is higher than anywhere else in the world, Dr. Poitras said. Does an optimal rate exist? I don't think so. But even some supporters say that the province needs to take a hard look at what it has made it the global leader after only one decade, leapfrogging countries with long-established assisted dying laws like the Netherlands. Manuel Legar, a well-known television producer, recently created a play, Club Sandwich Mayonnaise, about the assisted death of her father, the comedian Pierre Legare. The play hit a chord by asking sensitive questions. Was assisted dying still at last a last resort? Did lack of adequate health care push people toward it? Did Quebec widen access too quickly at the start for those with a terminal illness, extending in recent years to people with chronic illnesses or dementia? I wanted to call a timeout, Ms. Legare, who otherwise supports assisted dying, said in an interview. Yes, we had a big debate before we legalize it, but it's evolved without asking too many questions. Researchers point to a host of reasons. In the province, it has been framed from the start as a way to die in dignity, avoiding terms like euthanasia or assisted suicide used in some European countries. In Quebec, only doctors or nurse practitioners can administer an assisted death, while elsewhere, only the patient is allowed to perform the final act. In jurisdictions where doctors write a prescription, but patients have to take it themselves, the rates are much lower, said Isabel Marcot, a University of Ottawa professor and a leader of a network researching assisted dying in Quebec. Assisted dying is covered fully by Quebec's public health insurance. Doctors are allowed to initiate conversations with patients about assisted dying as an end-of-life option, whereas patients must bring it up first in places like Australia and some American states, said Marie-Ève Beautillier, a bioethicist at the University of Montreal, who is also a leader in the research network. But experts say that the rapid increase cannot be separated from the history of modern Quebec. In a social transformation known as the Quiet Revolution, the province's historical French majority began moving away in the 1960s from the Catholic Church, which had exercised a grip on most aspects of their lives. Within a generation, a once deeply conservative and religious society defined itself through its social progressivism. The Catholic Church has been the biggest opponent of assisted dying in Quebec, arguing that it is morally wrong to end life even to relieve suffering and that such acts cannot be considered care. In what many experts regard as a continuing rejection of church teaching, assisted dying is highest in regions with heavy concentrations of French Quebecois, like Lanaudière, which stretches 150 miles northeast from the suburbs of Montreal into the forests of central Quebec. Lanaudière's death rate from assisted dying at 13.4% is much higher than the provincial average of 7.9%. In Lanaudière, assisted deaths are concentrated in the region's northern half, where a quarter of the predominantly French Quebecois population is 65 or older, compared with 21% for the province at large. Dr. Daigle, who has carried out 662 assisted deaths, said he often hears references to religion among his patients, most of whom are over 80 and have late-stage cancer. They say that when they were growing up, they were told that they had to suffer to go to heaven. But now they say that makes no sense at all, Dr. Daigle said. They came to realize at some point that the old values made no sense, that there was no point in suffering like that. The shift toward assisted dying has found concrete expression in the new palliative and end-of-care life center in St. Charles Borromée, a suburban town about 50 miles northwest of Montreal. When a charity, the Northern Lanadier Health Foundation, reached out to locals to help build the palliative care center. With a room for assisted dying, it quickly raised the necessary $8 million Canadian dollars, or about $5.8 million U.S. A donor, Jean-Francois Champeau, the president and chief executive at Saint-Michel Sawmill, said the center would make the region more attractive and help companies recruit workers. A few years ago, it would not have been possible to even talk about this, said Mr. Champeau, 48, who gave $73,000 worth of lumber toward the construction. For years, palliative care physicians opposed assisted dying, though many now have accepted it, said Dr. Virginie Plante, who practices both at the center. The change was also the result of a 2023 Quebec law that required palliative care centers to include assisted dying among its services. At the palliative care center in St. Charles Borromée, three employees oversee a central system that receives all assisted dying requests in the region. More than 300 people have died at the center since its opening last September. Instead of a home or in a hospital, they come here. They're welcome, but it's peaceful. They have their space to die with dignity, said Carolyn Ledger, the center's director. Claude Rivest and Georgette Robillard donated about $150,000 toward the center after several people close to them selected assisted dying. Ms. Robillard, 89, said she immediately understood when her brother made that choice as pancreatic cancer racked his body. There was no chance that he'd be cured, she recalled. It was better to accept it than see him suffer. A longtime employee with terminal cancer had also recently chosen assisted death, in part to prevent his ailing wife from getting worse through the strain of caring for him. I don't think the good Lord wants us to suffer like that. The good Lord, it seems to me, must be good, said Mr. Rivest, 85, who said he moved away from the church over the years but still watched Sunday Mass on TV. He must understand that suffering for another month or two doesn't do anyone any good. Jaded and exhausted, many Iranians shrug at the World Cup. The successes of Iran's national soccer team used to be a source of exhilaration. Now many Iranians can barely muster the energy to care. By Sanam Mahouzi, Shirin Hakim, and Yaganech Torbati. After a year that brought Iranians two devastating wars, mass protests crushed by the government, and an imploding economy, Iran's appearance in the World Cup is doing little to cheer people up or to unite the country. Some Iranians view the national soccer team as representatives of a repressive government. Others see the players as a source of pride that should transcend politics. But the overall feeling expressed in interviews with Iranians across the political spectrum in recent days is one of exhaustion and jadedness. Iranians' problems are so dire, it appears, that even seeing their national team play at the highest levels of an enormously popular sport won't deliver much-needed distraction. People don't feel pride anymore, said Iman, 38, a Tehran resident, who said he would not be supporting the Iranian team. Like others interviewed by the New York Times, he declined to be fully identified for fear of government reprisal. people have so many problems and are dealing with so many challenges that this soccer thing is really not a big deal for them, he added. Another Tehran resident, Araj, 48, said he would be cheering on the national team, but he said everyone is so occupied with other things that soccer really doesn't unite. Iran's first match is set to take place in Los Angeles on Monday at 9 p.m. ET against New Zealand. A year ago this week, Iran was under bombardment as Israel carried out a 12-day assault aimed at leveling Iran's nuclear program and weakening its military. 6 months later, the country burst into mass protests that were set off by a failing economy that quickly called for an end to the country's theocratic government. The authorities responded with one of the deadliest crackdowns in Iran's modern history, with one human rights group, the U.S.-based human rights activist news agency, finding that nearly 6,500 protesters were killed. Then in February, the U.S. and Israel launched a broad air campaign against Iran, targeting its leaders, damaging key infrastructure, and killing civilians. The Iranian government stifled internet access for months and has arrested and executed dissidents. Prices for basic goods have risen so much that people are struggling to afford even the simplest foods. It all adds up to a poisonous atmosphere with few people in the mood to enthusiastically follow the national team's World Cup exploits. I have such major concerns these days that, unlike in previous years, the World Cup is the least important thing to me, said Hasti, a 26-year-old university student in Tehran. The conversations, whispers, and concerns of people these days can all be summed up in a few words: poverty, regime corruption, inflation, ceasefire or war, and an uncertain economic and political future. Like some other Iranians, Hasti said she viewed the members of the team as representative of Iran's theocratic government and as complicit in the repression of dissidents. I feel hatred toward the national team, she said. They are normalizing the idea that this system has legitimacy in Iran. Others said they did not expect the players to risk their jobs or even their freedom by speaking out politically. Many on the team come from modest backgrounds and have made sacrifices to reach the highest levels of their support. Sorry, we've run out of time. I can't quite finish this article. You've been listening to the front page of the New York Times for Tuesday, June 16th. My name is Tim.
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2: Hello, this is Kelly from the Talking Information Center, and today is Tuesday, the 16th of June, and I will be reading from USA Today. The first article I will read today is titled, U.S.-Iran Finalize a Deal to End War. Despite agreement, key details remain in limbo. And it's written by Christopher Kahn, Charles Ventura, Bart Jensen, Tao Nguyen, and Francesca Chambers. The United States and Iran were set to begin a week of high-stakes diplomacy after announcing on June 14th a framework deal to end the war and reopen the Strait of Hormuz, a preliminary agreement that has already pushed oil prices lower but leaves the fate of Iran's nuclear program to future negotiations. The deal with the Islamic Republic of Iran is now complete, President Donald Trump said in a Truth Social post on June 15th. Congratulations to all. I hereby fully authorize the toll-free opening of the Strait of Hormuz and simultaneously herewith authorize the immediate removal of the United States naval blockade. After the United States and Israel started the war, Iran began exercising control over the Strait of Hormuz, imposing maritime fees and transit regulations for vessels passing along the vital trade route. Trump has said that the Strait of Hormuz, a key waterway for 20% of the world's oil and natural gas, will reopen as part of a preliminary agreement between the United States and Iran. Vice President J.D. Vance said he expects the strait to be open toll-free in the long term and hopes the text of the preliminary agreement with Iran will be released this week. A memorandum of understanding tied to the deal outlines a suspension of any tolls in the strait for 60 days, followed by plans for regional talks about the future, the New York Times reported. Iran had not charged tolls in the Strait of Hormuz before the war, meaning the deal largely restores conditions that existed before it. Vance, no more back channels. Mediators will be facilitating a series of meetings this week before the agreement is expected to be formally signed on June 19th in Switzerland. In an interview on CNBC, Vance said Iran's foreign minister and House speaker will represent Iran at the signing. Many details of the deal are to be sorted out, he said. Vance said the United States is now in direct talks with Iranian leaders, a range of whom are expected to attend the formal signing. We're not passing messages through various back channels anymore. We're actually talking to them, Vance said. And when you talk to them, you figure out what's real, what's fake. What are they serious about? What are they not serious about? The vice president added that Washington is willing to change its relationship with the Iranian regime if its leaders are willing to change their relationship with the United States. Companies await mine removal. Trump, on the morning of June 15th, was traveling to the Group of Seven meeting in France, where the framework will be a major topic of discussion. G7 nations, Britain and France, are leading the coalition of nations that have volunteered to help determine if the Strait of Hormuz and to demine the Strait of Hormuz and ensure the safe passage of commercial ships once fighting in Iran has ceased. Shipping companies in Asia and Europe said confidence in restoring travel through the waterway could take weeks to rebuild, despite the U.S.-Iran deal. Oil prices fell about 5% on June 15th, based on the agreement to halt fighting while talks continue about Iran's nuclear program. But shippers want to hear about plans to remove the mines. Initial reactions in the shipping industry are muted, Jysk Bank analyst Hader Anjum said in a note to clients. The shipping companies probably want to wait until it's clear that the agreement holds, as we have already had Hormuz open for a very short time twice before. Nuclear deal, Lebanon uncertain. While the agreement is expected to reopen the strait and bring an end to the fighting, many key details remain unresolved, including how the two sides will address Iran's nuclear program and Israel's strikes against Iran-backed group Hezbollah in Lebanon. In an interview with the New York Times, Trump said if Iran failed to reach a final nuclear accord with the United States, he would restart military attacks on Tehran or make the United States the guardian of the Middle East, in return for 20% of the region's revenues. Meanwhile, fighting eased in southern Lebanon after the U.S.-Iran deal was announced, but authorities warned more than 1 million people who have evacuated during the war not to rush home yet. Pakistan, which mediated the truce between Tehran and Washington, said the deal called for the immediate and permanent termination of military operations on all fronts, including Lebanon, where Hezbollah has attacked Israel. The declaration brought relative calm to southern Lebanon, Reuters reported, based on Lebanese and foreign security sources. But Israeli Defense Minister Israel Katz said his country wouldn't withdraw from security zones in southern Lebanon, Gaza, and Syria, and would retaliate if attacked. UN calls for maximum restraint. The United Nations Human Rights Chief Volker Turk on June 15th praised the preliminary agreement between the United States and Iran and urged the countries to exercise restraint so a lasting peace deal can be reached. I welcome the announcement that the United States and Iran have agreed on a peace deal that provides for an immediate and permanent ceasefire, the reopening of the Strait of Hormuz, and a framework for further negotiations, he said in a statement. At this fragile moment, it is clear all sides need to exercise maximum restraint and work to implement the agreement reached quickly and in good faith, he added. The next article is, "This is no ordinary presidential library. What Obama Center reveals about race, place, and the 44th president." Barack Obama's presidency was like none that came before. That's also true of the Obama Presidential Center, being dedicated June 18th on the south side of Chicago. The edifices that presidents build after they leave office reveal their preferred view of history and of themselves, what achievements they want remembered, and what missteps they hope will be forgotten. Just look at the initial whitewash of the Watergate scandal at Richard Nixon's library and the minimal account at Bill Clinton's library of his impeachment. What lessons can we learn about Obama from his chunky tower as it opens for business? Nearly a decade has passed since the 44th president moved out of the White House, making way for Donald Trump. His successor has tried to dismantle his legacy and routinely deploys his middle name as a suggestion of suspicion, Barack Hussein Obama. One conclusion the building's dedication has confirmed: there are hard feelings. Obama didn't invite Trump to attend. The first time the sitting president won't be at center stage for the opening of a modern presidential library and museum. Even for Nixon, the only president to resign in disgrace, President George H.W. Bush showed up at his library's dedication in 1990 in Yorba Linda, California. 7 years later, when Bush's library was dedicated in College Station, Texas, Clinton was there to praise the president he had ousted from office. We knew this already. He's black. Obama's standing as the first black president is all but guaranteed to be in the opening lines of any broad account of his tenure. But when he campaigned for the job and then served two terms, he generally didn't spotlight that breakthrough in favor of broader themes. Now, the Obama Center embraces the role and repercussions of his race, placing his presidency in a narrative of the nation's long journey for equality. Two sides of the building are clad in giant words, the letters 5 feet tall, drawn from his 2015 speech marking the 50th anniversary of the civil rights marches from Selma to Montgomery, Alabama. "America is not the project of any one person," they read in part. "The single most powerful word in our democracy is the word we. We the people. We shall overcome. Yes, we can. That word is owned by no one. It belongs to everyone." The center's plaza is named for civil rights icon John Lewis, and its overlook for Harold Washington, the first black mayor of Chicago. Other spaces honor former House Speaker Nancy Pelosi, former First Lady Eleanor Roosevelt, Nobel laureate Eli Wiesel, and others. "On whose shoulders we stand," the center says. Then there's the date for former president chose for the opening. Visitors can begin streaming through the building on Juneteenth, the June 19th holiday held on the day in 1865 when Union General Gordon Granger ordered the Emancipation Proclamation enforced in Texas, celebrates the end of slavery in the United States. It's not really a library. Obama has redefined what a presidential library has to include, offloading a fundamental part all his modern predecessors have had. That is, the library part. The Obama archives are planned to be the first presidential records that are fully digitized, available online from anywhere, a process that is now underway. The physical records of his presidential administration, which by law belong to the American people, are held by the National Archives and Records Administration at sites in suburban Chicago and suburban Washington. The center does include some exhibits that are classic features at other presidential libraries. There's a replica of the Oval Office, seen also at the Truman Library, the Johnson Library, and the Clinton Library, as well as a display of dresses worn by the First Lady at inaugural balls and other big occasions. But Obama Center projects a younger, hipper, less stuffy vibe. There's an NBA regulation basketball court, for one thing, reflecting Barack Obama's passion for the sport, and a vegetable garden, one of Michelle Obama's causes. Who said anything about Syria? The displays detail passage of the landmark Affordable Care Act and Obama's leadership during the mortgage meltdown he inherited when he took office in 2009, action credited by some economists with averting another Great Depression. But the references are limited on the administration's controversial response to the Russian invasion of Crimea in 2014, when Obama offered condemnation and imposed sanctions, but didn't provide Ukraine with significant military aid. And on his decision not to deliver on his threat to Syria, which used chemical weapons on civilians after he had warned that would cross his red line. He called it a crime against humanity, but then backed off ordering military strikes. Even some supporters call that a mistake that damaged his credibility. He blames congressional opposition. Addressing the low points as well as the high ones has posed challenges for every president. The Johnson Library in Austin is among the most candid, portraying the Vietnam War as a national trauma and the president as conflicted and constrained. LBJ has said he wanted his story told with the bark off. After the National Archives took over the Nixon Library in 2007, the original Watergate exhibit casting Nixon as a victim was replaced by a historical account of the scandal that put the president in the middle of it. That's one more way the Obama Center is not like the others. It will never be part of the federal system. The National Archives will run his archives and loan artifacts to the Chicago site, but the Obama Center will remain a nonprofit entity with its exhibits under its control. Back to his beginnings. In another change from the traditional, the center was designed to become a hub for the neighborhood. While there's no presidential library on the premises, there is a branch of the Chicago Public Library. The 19 acres in Jackson Park feature a big playground and a track field, with outdoor grills for use by picnickers. A hill has been made to order for sledding during Chicago's snowy winters, included at the behest of Michelle Obama, who grew up less than 3 miles away. That's not to say everyone in the community was enthusiastic about it. The project was delayed by years of debate and lawsuits, including over concerns about the takeover of lakefront land and the gentrification that could displace current residents. It was originally planned to open in 2021 at a cost of $500 million, timing that would have meant Obama's vice president, Joe Biden, would have been the sitting president and surely in attendance. Instead, it ended up 5 years behind schedule and $350 million over budget, with President Trump back in office for a second term. Obama had considered other locations. Finalists included pitches from the University of Hawaii in the state where he was born and spent much of his childhood, and Columbia University, where he graduated from college. He settled on the proposal by the University of Chicago on the city's south side. In the end, he went back to his beginnings, where he had started in his 20s as a community organizer. Returning at age 64 to open a presidential center with some of the same mission in mind. The next article is titled, White House Hosts a Brutal Trump Brand Birthday Bash, and it's written by Swapna Venugopal Ramaswamy. Call it the Donald J. Trump Spectacular, a Vegas meets White House extravaganza at dusk. Seated under the Claw, a 90-foot-tall arch adorned with glimmering Stars and Stripes lights looming over a Coliseum-style arena on the White House's South Lawn, the president, on his 80th birthday, spent the evening of June 14th taking in a series of Ultimate Fighting Championship mixed martial arts cage matches. Trump sat ringside next to the 8-sided fighting enclosure known as the Octagon, flanked by First Lady Melania Trump and UFC CEO Dana White. The high-octane event, which historians have called unprecedented, coincided not just with the president's birthday, but also Flag Day, and was billed as part of America's 250th anniversary celebrations. As Trump and White first walked over from the Oval Office to the arena holding about 4,000 people. The crowd, featuring Trump family members,

White House and attends New York University's campus in Washington. All five of Trump's children attended the event, including newlyweds Donald Jr. and Bettina Anderson, who were married in May. Trump's daughter, Ivanka, who helped plan the event, was there with her husband, Jared Kushner. Tiffany Trump and her husband, Michael Boulos, and Eric Trump were also ringside. Some of the president's grandchildren were there, too. Family members even joined the president in the blood-soaked ring at the end of the event to congratulate the winner of the last bout. The crowd cheered and howled as the fighters made their way in from the White House to the arena, giving the event a carnival-like vibe. Violent sport, pugilistic precedent. The first of the seven fights featured Diego Lopez of Brazil against American Steve Garcia. The Brazilian won the fight and climbed the octagon fence in victory. The crowd went wild. The visuals of fighters warming up inside the White House and sauntering down the Truman balcony, many of them wrapped in the American flag, was an unusual spectacle indeed. But for Trump, the event was on brand. After all, this is a president who, immediately after an assassination attempt in Butler, Pennsylvania, in July 2024, defiantly pumped his fist in the air, blood dripping from his face, declaring, "Fight, fight, fight." It has since become a rallying cry for his supporters, and a portrait capturing the scene is displayed prominently in the White House. The vicious combat sport reflects the president's own brand of combative, take-no-prisoners politics. He has had nasty nicknames for people who cross him and has openly called for the arrest and prosecution of judges and state prosecutors. After defeating fellow American Kyle Daukaus, fighter Bo Nickel praised the president. "I've got to thank President Trump for making this happen," Nickel told White in an interview outside the Octagon, adding that the president is a special person. Trump seemed to enjoy the adulation. He hates his birthday. Though the president's opponents have argued the event is undignified and not worthy of the White House, those are subjective questions of taste, said Jeffrey Engel, founding director of the Center for Presidential History at Southern Methodist University in Dallas. What's troubling to Engel is the president is profiting from it. He pointed to President Trust having purchased $15,000 to $50,000 worth of stock in TKO Group Holdings, Inc., parent company of UFC, in March. "What I think is indisputable is that the President of the United States is using the White House and using the White House lawn to make money for himself," Engel said. "We're seeing huge multinational corporations literally putting their logo in television sightline of the White House." The cage featured advertisements from Crypto.com and Scott's Miracle-Gro, among other brands, including Trump's Truth Social platform. Barbara Rez, a former executive vice president at the Trump Organization who oversaw construction, said she was surprised he was even celebrating his birthday. "He hates his birthday," she said, recalling an incident in the late 1980s when some of Trump's female employees decided to throw him a surprise birthday party. "They had a cake made to look like a record," said Rez, who worked on major projects such as Trump Tower in New York in the 1980s. "He wanted it to be over very quickly. He hated that people took time off." The only reason, she says, Trump planned the extravaganza is to make money for himself. "He thinks it will make him look like this big shot," she said. But for Trump's base and spectators at the White House, the event was a show of strength and patriotism. Chants of USA, USA, USA echo through the People's House and grounds. And the next article is Spider-Man spins new web in USA Today Play comic. And it's written by Brian Truitt. The Daily Bugle isn't the only newspaper that'll give you a fill of Spider-Man on a regular basis. USA Today and Marvel Comics have partnered to provide USA Today's Play digital entertainment hub with access to the most popular comic book characters in the Marvel universe. Play will be the exclusive home for the new vertically formatted Spider-Man Today Infinity comic series, which runs for 48 weeks beginning June 16th. With new issues dropping every Wednesday. Readers also will be able to dig into 1,000 curated archival Marvel comics, ranging from old-school classics to modern favorites. USA Today is the largest news publisher in the country, and so that's always exciting, says Marvel's Spider-Man editor Nick Lowe. And then you pair them with the greatest comic book company in the world,
Marvel Comics.

0: I mean, that's chocolate and peanut butter, right? It's the best. Lo sees Spider-Man today as the new incarnation of the Spider-Man Funnies by Spidey co-creator Stan Lee and artist John Romita Sr. that ran in newspapers starting back in the 1970s. This is us trying to take up that baton and run the next part of the race. The new series features a dream team of artists Al Ewing, of Venom, and Todd Knock, Friendly Neighborhood Spider-Man, bringing to life a story that will span the entire Marvel universe and is good for fans of all ages, Lowe says. This is just the coolest comic delivered to you in the coolest way possible. The first cover for Spider-Man Today features not only the iconic web-slinger, but also several familiar faces for Marvel lovers. The Incredible Hulk guest stars in the first arc, while Hell's Kitchen favorite blind superhero Daredevil stops by in the second arc. The series will also feature Wakanda and its heroine Shuri, plus X-Men such as Cyclops, Jean Grey, and Storm. We wanted to make sure that we were reaching out to the entire country, really the world, and bringing in characters that everyone knows and loves, Lowe says. And there's no better foil for all these characters than Spider-Man. He brings out the best in everyone. And yet, why does everyone hate him so much? I don't know. He's the best. It was also important to Lowe that Spider-Man Today be the easiest springboard possible for comics, curious new readers. Because Marvel had been publishing Spidey comics since 1962, Amazing Spider-Man number 1000 is coming this September. Lowe is frequently asked where newbies should begin. It can be intimidating to a new reader, Lowe says. With Spider-Man Today, we wanted to make sure that a new reader could pick this up, start here, and not feel left out. So we hold your hand through it. In fact, you see parts of Spider-Man's origin in each issue as we go through there, and then other characters' origins as we get beyond just this first arc. We wanted to make sure that this entry-level comic was a welcome mat saying, come on in, the water's fine. And best of all, once people get hooked, the next chapter is just around the corner. Most comics come out once a month. Amazing Spider-Man comes out every 2 weeks. But that's too long a wait for Spider-Man Today. We're on every week for 48 weeks, Lowe says. It's the best way to get your Spider-Man action. And next we have Supreme Court won't hear tariff challenge. Justice's move paves way for new Trump action. And it's written by Maureen Grope. The Supreme Court on June 15th declined to hear from businesses challenging President Donald Trump's tariffs on China, which he imposed in 2018 under a different law than the emergency duties the High Court struck down in February. The justices' decision not to review a ruling upholding those tariffs could embolden the administration as it seeks to replace many of the emergency tariffs Trump tried to impose last year. And it leaves in place import fees that companies opposed to the tariffs said are costing American consumers nearly $75 billion a year. At issue were some of the tariffs imposed during the first Trump administration on imports from China under the 1974 Trade Act, which allows the United States to take action against another country's unfair trade practices. In June, the U.S. Trade Representative's office proposed tariffs of up to 12.5% on imports from 60 countries it says haven't done enough to crack down on forced labor. If implemented along with recent changes to steel and aluminum tariffs, the amount of money collected could replace roughly half the projected revenue loss from the Supreme Court's ruling against Trump's other tariffs, according to the Nonpartisan Committee for a Responsible Federal Budget. Using the Trade Act instead of the emergency authority to impose tariffs is a more complicated process. But once the administration conducts fact findings and holds hearings on another country's trade practices, it's still too easy to dramatically ratchet up the tariffs, the companies challenging the 2018 tariffs had argued. HMTX Industries and other flooring and electronics businesses hurt by the tariffs said that's what happened after China retaliated for an initial round of tariffs on $50 billion in imports, prompting the first Trump administration to impose additional duties on $320 billion worth of imports. The administration did so, using authority under the Trade Act to modify existing tariffs. But Congress nowhere gave the U.S. Trade Representative the vast power to engage in an open-ended trade war under that modest modification provision, lawyers for the businesses that challenged the tariffs said in their appeal. They said the court should settle whether there are limits on the administration's ability to expand tariffs under the Trade Act, arguing it's all but inevitable that the government will use the loophole again. The administration countered that the law does not restrict its ability to respond to developments, as long as the new tariffs are not radically transformative. And if Trump does use the Trade Act again to impose tariffs, the Department of Justice wrote in a filing, the court will have ample opportunity to address the scope of those provisions. And the next article is titled, Court Rejects Death Row Appeal Backed by Penn and Teller. Investigative hypnosis was used on key witness. And it's written by Maureen Grope. The Supreme Court on June 15th rejected an appeal from a Texas death row inmate whose case had gotten the attention of magicians Penn and Teller. Lawyers for Charles Flores, who was found guilty of shooting a suburban Dallas woman in 1998 during an attempted robbery of her home, has argued his trial was irreparably tainted by junk science and official misconduct. Police used investigative hypnosis on a key witness who testified that she saw Flores go into the woman's house. Penn and Teller filed a brief supporting Flores, telling the Supreme Court that, as master manipulators of perception, they have an obligation to expose flimflam when they see it. Penn and Teller acknowledge that they are experts in magic, not law, their lawyer wrote, but they believe there is something fundamentally amiss in the justice system if flimflam, like investigative hypnosis, can be used by law enforcement to reconfigure the gap-laden memory of a key witness in a capital prosecution. A neighbor of the murdered woman initially described seeing two white men with long hair go into the victim's home. She failed to pick Flores, a Hispanic man who had short, shaved hair, out of a photo lineup, and the composite computer drawing she produced did not resemble him. Flores's lawyers argued that the witness was then primed to change her memory through a hypnosis session that included such questions as whether the hair of the man she saw was short, shaved, and neatly cut. Does he have it neatly cut or is it trimmed? The witness was asked of the man she had said had long, dirty hair. Near the end of the session, the officer told the witness she would be able to recall more of these events as time goes on. At the trial 13 months later, after Flores's photograph had appeared in news stories, the witness testified that she was 100% sure she saw Flores go into the house. Prosecutors argued Flores has had multiple chances to challenge his conviction. 2 weeks before Flores was scheduled to be executed in 2016, he was given a chance to raise new concerns about the witness's identification of him. After an evidentiary hearing, Flores was denied a new trial. The Supreme Court declined to hear appeals from Flores in 2021 and again in 2022. Prosecutors told the Supreme Court that Flores's latest appeal essentially repackaged and reasserted the same claims. Flores's attorney countered that he's raising new information, including a new consensus in the scientific study of eyewitness memory. Although Texas passed a law in 2013 to help people show that since-discredited science contributed to their wrongful convictions, the state's highest criminal court has ruled against every death sentence prisoner who has invoked the law, they pointed out. There is a Texas-sized due process problem burdening death-sentenced individuals like Flores with credible claims of innocence, his attorneys wrote to the court. The next article is, Missouri plane crash leaves 12 dead, including 11 skydivers, and it's written by Drew Pittock and Amanda Lee Myers. 12 people are dead after a skydiving plane crashed in Missouri, according to Bates County Emergency Management. Dennis Jacobs, director of Bates County Emergency Management, told USA Today that 11 people aboard the plane were skydivers, and the other person was the pilot. The plane, identified by the Federal Aviation Administration as a Pacific Aerospace P-750, crashed June 14th, just after takeoff from Butler Memorial Airport in Butler, Missouri, about 65 miles south of Kansas City. It's the deadliest crash in the airport's roughly 50-year history, said Jacobs, who also is the airport manager. Of the 11 skydivers, 9 were experienced and 2 were set to take tandem jumps, Jacobs said. adding that multiple horrified witnesses saw the crash, including some loved ones of those on board. One lady that was there was watching her brother on the plane, and his wife was there too, and she was supposed to be on the plane with them, Jacob said. He said the wife was a regular skydiver who was bumped from the flight by a tandem jumper. The private plane, operated by Skydive Kansas City, had departed from Butler Memorial Airport and turned around for an unknown reason before crashing near a local highway about 11:20 a.m. local time, according to Bates County Emergency Management. Skydive Kansas City flew numerous trips over the weekend, Bates County Emergency Management said. The plane took off Sunday but struggled to climb. It tried to make a rough turn before crashing into the horror of those watching. They weren't able to get over 100 feet off the ground, Jacob said, adding that the weather was beautiful. It very likely will be an engine problem, but we won't know until the NTSB report, he said, referring to the National Transportation Safety Board. Troopers were on the scene assisting the Butler Police Department and the Bates County Sheriff's Office, the Missouri State Highway Patrol said in an X post on June 14th. Emergency crews and law enforcement, including the Missouri State Highway Patrol, the FAA, and the NTSB, were searching the area. Bates County Emergency Management told USA Today no survivors were found along the flight path. The investigation was expected to last several days, Bates County Emergency Management said. The next article is AI firm Anthropic halts top models over foreign access. Government order sees risk of jailbreaking. Mythos models, in the wrong hands could dramatically accelerate sophisticated cyber attacks, particularly in sectors such as banking, which rely on complex, interconnected, and often decades-old technology systems, experts say. And it's written by Aisha Bagchi. Artificial intelligence company Anthropic says it's having to abruptly disable its most advanced AI models for all users after the U.S. government ordered it to suspend access to the models for foreign nationals. In an order Anthropic received June 12th, the government directed the company to suspend access to Fable 5 and Mythos 5 for all foreign nationals, citing national security concerns, Anthropic said in a statement June 12th. The order wasn't specific on the concerns, but the company believes the concern is a method of jailbreaking Fable 5, the company said. Jailbreaking refers to a user bypassing built-in safety features that are meant to prevent the AI platform from completing sensitive tasks, the company said. To date, the government has only given us verbal evidence of a potential narrow, non-universal jailbreak, which essentially consists of asking the model to read a specific code base and fix any software flaws, the company said. Anthropic rolled out an AI model named Claude Fable 5 earlier in June, representing a new tier of capability it calls Mythos Class. The model includes guardrails to prevent its use in risky areas such as cybersecurity, which some users have complained are overly broad, Anthropic said. Mythos models in the wrong hands could dramatically accelerate sophisticated cyber attacks, particularly in sectors such as banking, which rely on complex, interconnected, and often decades-old technology systems, experts say. Anthropic said that despite its compliance with the order, it doesn't believe a narrow potential jailbreak should lead to recalling a commercial model that hundreds of millions of people have access to. If this standard was applied across the industry, we believe it would essentially halt all new model deployments for all frontier model providers, it said. Anthropic's relationship with the government ruptured earlier this year after it refused to let the U.S. military use its AI models for domestic surveillance in fully autonomous weapon systems. The government responded by putting Anthropic on a supply chain blacklist set to take effect later in the year. Responding to the company's public statement, Pentagon Chief Information Officer Kirsten Davies said in a social media post that the War Department, formerly the Defense Department, is fully behind the President and Pentagon Chief Pete Hegseth in prioritizing national security. Some things are simply more important than revenue cycles, clickbait, and pre-IPO valuation, Davies said, referring to the valuation of a company before it raises capital by selling shares to the general public for the first time. America first, always, Davies added. Anthropic confidentiality filed for a U.S. IPO in May, edging ahead of rival OpenAI in the race to reach public markets. The next article is titled, Hunter and Jill Biden are breaking their silence. Hunter opens up on X, First Lady has regrets. And it's written by Swapna Venugopal Ramaswamy. On June 3rd, 2024, Hunter Biden was sitting in a courtroom facing federal gun charges. His stepmother, former First Lady Jill Biden, sat in the front row to show her support. It was her birthday. He did not take the stand in his defense. Unlike some members of the family, the First Lady did not testify either. But 2 years on, it turns out both the son of former President Joe Biden and the former First Lady have plenty to say, and the internet is here for it. Since his debut post on X on May 19th, Hunter Biden has amassed more than 780,000 followers within a span of weeks. That post, which is pinned to his profile, reads, "I'm Hunter Biden. You've never actually heard from me." Meanwhile, Jill Biden's memoir, View from the East Wing, was released on the eve of her birthday and has topped the New York Times bestseller list. Hunter Biden on Trump family addiction. Hunter Biden, 56, the first child of a sitting president to be convicted of a crime, was pardoned by his father a month before Joe Biden left office. He had pleaded guilty to tax violations and was convicted on firearms-related charges. When an ex-user remarked, "I bet you are grateful for that pardon," Hunter said simply, "I sure am." On X, he has taken on President Donald Trump, who introduced the viral "Where's Hunter?" line of attack during a campaign speech in 2019 to mock his business dealings in China and Ukraine. Trump's campaign even sold T-shirts with the phrase. The younger Biden has raised questions about Trump's sons, Donald Jr. and Eric, and their business ventures. He has taken digs at journalists. But the posts that have resonated the most on X have been the ones about his journey of recovery from addiction to crack cocaine. Almost 7 years clean and sober, not a victory lap, just a fact. To anyone in the fight right now, it gets quieter, not easier, quieter. In the quiet, you find out who you actually are. That's the part they can't take from you, he said in his first post on the subject. The responses came from people of all political stripes. "We are on polar opposites of the political spectrum at Hunter Biden," wrote user The Political Blonde. "But as someone who lost her baby brother to heroin, I've seen firsthand how hard it is. Well done. You survived." Some urge Biden to run for president. One ex-user asked what his campaign slogan would be. "Let's take another crack with a Biden," he responded. In her book, Jill Biden expresses regret for not discussing the addiction publicly during her time as First Lady, saying it was painful to even say the words. While recording her audiobook, she says, when she had to say the line, "My son was a drug addict," she had a hard time getting through it. "It hurts," she said in an interview with NBC's Today. "And I wish I had spoken out about addiction, but having lived through it, it was just so painful." CNN's Jake Tapper doubts Jill Biden. CNN host Jake Tapper, who moderated the disastrous 2024 debate that torpedoed Biden's reelection bid, called Jill Biden out as the queen of omission in a video post soon after the release of her book, June 2nd. Tapper challenged the former First Lady's assertion that if her husband had exhibited cognitive impairment, she and the president's staff would not have hesitated to say so. "All of that is very hard to believe, if not downright false," said Tapper, based on the behind-the-scenes interviews he had done. In a June 3rd post on X, Hunter Biden accused Tapper of attacking Jill Biden while ignoring the Trump family's business ventures. "So let me get this straight. Jake Tapper is focused on attacking my mom," Hunter Biden wrote. "Jared and Ivanka are building a private island paradise on Albanian protected land. Don Jr. married the daughter of Epstein's banker, and a startup his fund backs just got a record $620 million Pentagon loan. Eric is taking an Israeli drone company public for $1.5 billion in the middle of a war with Iran that nobody wanted." In another post, Biden mocked Tapper, comparing him to the clueless newscaster in the movie Anchorman for not paying attention to Trump's frequent medical checkups and instead focusing on his mother. Trump hasn't made a public appearance in 8 days. This after an unscheduled visit to the hospital, because he likes getting checkups. Thank God Jake Tapper, or as I like to call him, the Brick Tamland of his generation, is on the case hunting down clues in a book about my mom's experience as First Lady 4 years ago, he wrote. Last week, Trump was asked by Fox reporter Peter Ducey how he thought Hunter Biden would do in a 2028 Democratic primary. Trump responded by saying, "The past has something to do with winning an election." Biden was quick with his response. "Wait, did he just say checkered past? I'm 28 felonies, 6 bankruptcies, and an Epstein bromance short of his checkered past." Then he turned his fire towards Ducey, who he described as a MAGA whisperer. "I would like at Peter Ducey to please ask the president when I get my royalty check for those Where's Hunter t-shirts. It's been 4 years now, and he keeps telling me the check is in the mail." As for his presidential aspirations, when California Governor Gavin Newsom, widely considered to be a 2028 Democratic presidential frontrunner, jokingly introduced Biden as presidential candidate Hunter Biden 2028 on his June 12th podcast, Biden made light of it. "Here's the deal. I'll run, but only as your VP, because the truth of the matter is that the vice president's residence is a lot cooler. It's a lot easier job, too," he said. But back on X, he left a cryptic note. "Just saying, no Democrat has won the White House this century without a Biden on the ticket," he wrote. And next we have, feds dismantle climate change monitoring. Scientists decry loss of vital information. And it's written by Dinah Voiles-Pulver. The National Science Foundation has begun dismantling a major ocean monitoring network more than a decade earlier than planned. Some scientists say it will be a tragic loss of crucial information about the world's warming oceans. The dismantling will end most of the monitoring in one of the nation's most advanced continuous observing systems less than halfway through its intended 25-year lifespan. Researchers warn that the loss of measurements will limit efforts to better understand ocean phenomena, including marine heat waves, hurricanes, fisheries, and long-term shifts in climate, even as the oceans reach record warm temperatures. The Science Foundation-funded Ocean Observatories Initiative oversees web-like arrays of instruments and sensors from the surface to the seafloor in remote ocean regions. The foundation will remove 4 of its last 5 arrays by the end of summer 2027, according to a statement by Jim Edson, a principal investigator for the initiative and senior scientist at Woods Hole Oceanographic Institution. The reason for the removals remains unclear. In a media statement, the foundation indicates it's shifting to a more nimble approach and new scientific priorities. But part of its justification has been questioned and challenged by the National Academies of Sciences, Engineering, and Medicine, and authors a key academics report. The announcement comes after dramatic budget cuts were proposed in 2025. Like other federal agencies and programs, the foundation has been under pressure to slash budgets and staff and to de-emphasize work on what has been called climate alarmism by members of the Trump administration and its supporters. Scientists say deep ocean network filled gaps in monitoring. The Ocean Initiative, which came online in 2016 at a cost of more than $360 million, originally included 7 arrays. It's a marvelous scientific experimentation, from the surface to the deepest part of where they are moored, said Craig McLean, a former acting chief scientist for the National Oceanic and Atmospheric Administration. The hundreds of instruments are separate from the network NOAA uses to monitor global ocean conditions for climate outlooks and weather forecasting, McLean said. The global ocean observing system that we base our climate and weather prediction forecasts on is safe. The Ocean Initiative is not, to the frustration of McLean and many other ocean and climate scientists. Removal of the array off the Pacific Northwest coast is underway and expected to be complete later in June, according to Edson's statement. 3 others will follow, in the Gulf of Alaska, on the continental shelf off New England, and in the Irminger Sea southeast of Greenland. After the dismantling, only a cabled array that monitors seismic and volcanic activity along the Juan de Fuca tectonic plate off the Pacific Northwest will remain. 2 arrays in the southern oceans off South America were discontinued in 2018 and 2020. Though the foundation said the decade of data produced by the initiative will remain online and accessible, real-time data streams and observing capabilities at those locations will come to an end. What the instruments measure. The arrays track marine heat waves, collect data on how the ocean influences hurricanes and other events, and improve the understanding of fisheries and other marine ecosystems. The instruments measure temperature, salinity, oxygen levels, currents, and more, said Suzanne Pellison, Director of Public Relations for Woods Hole Oceanographic Institution, a Science Foundation partner on the initiative. Annual maintenance costs were estimated at roughly $40 million a year. The program has generated billions of megabytes of data, physical, chemical, biological, and geological, and supported researchers in science, government, and industry, Pellison said. Fisheries researchers, for example, use the data to monitor water currents and fish movement. NOAA did not respond to questions about the role of monitoring arrays. Researchers see risks for climate, fisheries, and national security. The removal will increase the risk to coastal communities, local economies, and national security, Mark Spalding, president of the nonprofit Ocean Foundation, told USA Today. It means less focus on flood risk, less data for commercial fisheries, and fewer data points on the Atlantic overturning meridional circulation, a key weather driver, Spalding said. In a series of LinkedIn posts about the monitoring network, Spalding noted that even though the nation has sophisticated satellites that essentially see the skin of the ocean, they can't measure what's happening down through the ocean depths to track salinity, acidity, oxygen, and more. The 2026 budget proposed cutting the initiative by 80% over the next 10 years, but that drew protests from the Science Foundation's partners. After the initial budget pushback from initiative partners last summer, Congress went out of its way to fund the program, Spalding said. To him, the foundation's decision to remove the system from the sea anyway feels a little bit like a child who didn't get its way. In a statement to USA Today, Mike England, the Science Foundation's head of media affairs, said dismantling the arrays aligns with a wider strategy of a nimbler approach to prioritize support for evolving scientific priorities and emerging technologies, as well as smart life cycle management within its research infrastructure portfolio. Pushback on strategy shift. The Science Foundation attributed the dismantling to recommendations in the 2025 National Academies of Sciences, Engineering, and Medicine Report, Forecasting the Ocean, the 2025 to 2035 Decade of Ocean Science. However, report authors said the National Academies quickly disagreed. The closing had nothing to do with anything we concluded in the report, said James Yoder, a co-chair of the panel that produced the report, and an author on a similar report 10 years earlier. The committee recommended that the Science Foundation continue funding core infrastructure, including the observatories, he said. The committee also recommended a separate and independent review to consider how the next version of the initiative could meet future needs in response to some valid concerns raised by other scientists, said Yoder, an emeritus professor at the University of Rhode Island. Because the arrays were designed from the beginning to measure change in the world's oceans, he said it became a target for the Trump administration. The two arrays in the Southern Oceans were canceled during the previous Trump administration. During the Department of Government Efficiency, DOGE, era in 2025, nearly $500 million in grants and contracts were cut from the Science Foundation, and in April 2026, the White House dismissed the entire appointed board that oversees the foundation. The foundation's latest strategic plan, 13 pages compared to 72 in 2022, does not mention climate change. The administration wants to purge anything to do with climate out of the federal government, Yoder said. For example, because of concerns that the 2025 report would be canceled, Yoder said the authors went through and tried to get as many of the climate words as they could into some other form. There's definitely a climate theme to the arrays, Yoder said. The only array that doesn't have a climate theme is the one they're leaving alone for right now. A critical moment in climate research. Concerns about real and growing threats from climate change make removal of the Erminger Sea Array a particularly tragic loss, McLean said. For one, its location near Greenland makes it a hotspot for national security and economic security, he said. For another, its observations could be critical to settling questions about the overturning circulation, a major current that moves heat energy around the Atlantic. Some scientists say their models show the circulation could collapse, causing catastrophic impacts in the world's weather. Yoder said researchers are still trying to work out whether the current is slowing, and if it is, whether that's natural or occurring because of the Greenland ice melt. There's an argument between people who do models and people who measure, he said. The people making the measurements don't see a slowdown. If the instruments are pulled out, there will be no way to validate or not what the models show. Likewise, Yoder said the timing for removing the array off the Pacific Northwest is silly, with a potentially strong El Nino developing. Left at sea, the array could produce important data about the weather-altering climate pattern known to kill seabirds, mammals, and fish, he said. But that's the first thing they're going to yank out. No existing observing system fully replicates the combination of capabilities provided by the initiative, said Woods Hole's Pellison. The unique value of the arrays comes from their scale, duration, and continuous observations of physical, chemical, biological, geological, and atmospheric processes. Scientists urge investment. The inability to sustain long-term, continuous observations will be the biggest loss from removing the arrays, she said. It would also mean the loss of the expertise and experience required to design, deploy, and maintain other advanced marine observation systems. In a statement, the Science Foundation encouraged researchers to continue working with a decade of data so it can appear in proposals, publications, and presentations. The National Academies released a follow-up statement on June 9th. Preserving and improving the initiative and other ocean observing infrastructure is critical to advancing U.S. ocean science at a time when other countries, including our competitors, are increasing their investments in ocean science and advancing their capacities. The next article is Parents of Murder Victim Launch Cold Case Foundation. After Idaho killings, nonprofit hopes to help, and it's written by Anthony Thompson. Nearly 4 years after the killings of four University of Idaho students shocked the nation, the family of one of the victims is turning its grief into a mission to help other families find answers. Steve and Christy Goncalves, whose daughter Kaylee Goncalves was among the four students killed in Moscow, Idaho in November 2022, have launched the Kaylee Goncalves Foundation, known as Murder Has a Name. The nonprofit aims to help law enforcement agencies solve cold cases by funding advanced forensic DNA testing and investigative genetic genealogy, or IGG. The foundation was co-founded by Christy Goncalves and retired law enforcement officer Tracy Bracco, the organization's executive director. Although the two were strangers before Kaylee's murder, Bracco said they were brought together by a shared commitment to honor Kaylee's legacy and help other families seeking justice. The family said many law enforcement agencies lack funding to access advanced forensic DNA testing and investigative genetic genealogy tools that can help move stalled investigations forward. It's not unsolvable. It's a funding issue, Christy Goncalves told KXLY. Foundation aims to bring answers to families. According to the foundation, its mission is to expand access to advanced DNA technology, investigative resources, and case funding so victims are not forgotten and families are not left without options. The foundation plans to partner with law enforcement agencies and laboratories specializing in advanced DNA testing. Agencies across the country will be able to apply for funding to pursue forensic testing that may otherwise be out of reach. The family said donations will help cover costs associated with investigative genetic genealogy and other forensic techniques used to identify suspects in cases that have gone cold. The foundation's initial focus will be on violent crime investigations, though Bracco said leaders may consider expanding support as the organization grows. At this time, our primary focus is violent crime investigations, Bracco said. As the foundation grows, we will continue to evaluate opportunities to support other cases where forensic DNA technology may help identify offenders or provide long-awaited answers to victims and families. The Goncalves family will not determine which investigations receive support. Instead, cases will be selected through an application process outlined on the foundation's website. Bracco said the foundation is still developing its application process and evaluation criteria before funding decisions are made. We are currently in the fundraising and organizational phase of the foundation, Bracco said. While we are eager to begin providing assistance, we are also taking the time necessary to ensure that the proper application process, evaluation criteria, and operational safeguards are in place before funding decisions are made. Bracco said the cost of forensic DNA testing and investigative genetic genealogy varies widely depending on the laboratory involved, the condition and amount of available evidence, the testing required, and the investigative resources needed. Because of those factors, she said, there is no standard cost for the cases the foundation hopes to support. Technology helped identify Kaylee's killer. The effort is rooted in the family's experience after Kaylee's killing. Kaylee Goncalves, 21, was one of four University of Idaho students killed in an off-campus rental home on November 13, 2022. Also killed were Madison Mogan, 21, Zana Kernodal, 20, and Ethan Chapin, 20. The murders triggered a nationwide search for a suspect and drew intense public attention. For weeks, the victims' families waited for answers as investigators worked to identify the killer. For Steve and Christy Goncalves, helping solve cold cases has become a way to honor their daughter while giving other families a chance to find the answers they themselves once desperately sought. It's still about Kaylee, Christy Goncalves told KXLY. It always will be. This foundation is her legacy. Thank you for listening to the Talking Information Center in USA Today.
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2: It is time to begin the reading of today's Wall Street Journal for this Tuesday, the 16th of June, 2026. You're listening to the Talking Information Center, and with the Wall Street Journal, we say hello to Scott.
3: Good morning. Good morning, John. Good morning, everyone. Here is the Wall Street Journal. Let's start with the What's News section. A few quick hits here before we delve more deeply into the main content of the Wall Street Journal today. Oil prices yesterday fell, bonds rallied, and the Dow Jones Industrial Average closed at a record 51,671 after President Trump announced a deal to end the war with Iran and reopen the Strait of Hormuz. The Justice Department's senior leadership has closed an investigation of Paramount Skydance's bid for Warner Brothers Discovery before career staffers who were concerned about the acquisition had an opportunity to object. Fox Corporation is acquiring Roku in a deal valued at around $25 billion, making a major bet on the future of ad-supported streaming. Renault and Tails have made a prototype of a tactical vehicle for military land forces as automakers and defense suppliers gear up to play a larger role in arms production. General Motors is in talks with Lockheed Martin about making parts for the defense contractor's weaponry. A consumer demanded that Anthropic reimburse customers of its most expensive AI subscription plans, alleging in a lawsuit that the company has oversold the usage allowances that it offered. Talks between Anthropic and the Trump administration continued without a deal to resolve the security concerns that pushed the White House to restrict access to the AI company's latest model. A federal judge in California dismissed a lawsuit from Elon Musk's ex-AI that accused OpenAI of trying to steal trade secrets. And finally, France-based Schneider Electric said it would work with Taiwan's Foxconn to develop AI data centers. Let's take a look in more detail now at yesterday's stock action and what happened on the oil market. Investors just shook loose one of the biggest drags on market sentiment since late February. Oil prices yesterday fell, bonds rallied, and the Dow closed at a record on Monday after the president announced a deal to end the war with Iran and reopen the Strait of Hormuz, the world's most vital artery for energy shipment. The latest Middle East developments added to the ledger of optimistic news and capped the market's best three-session stretch since the May 2025 tariff de-escalation with China. On Wednesday, the readout on lower inflation, followed by Friday's blockbuster stock debut by Elon Musk's SpaceX, had left investors feeling good about stocks heading into the weekend. "It's like a three-legged stool supporting the market today," said Shannon Sakosha, the chief investment officer of wealth at Neuberger Berman. Chip stocks soared yesterday, with the PHLX Semiconductor Index gaining 5.5%. Europe finally clawed back its wartime stock losses, with the Pan-Continental Stocks Europe 600 closing at a record. Shares of United Airlines rose 4% to close at a record. Higher oil prices had put pressure on airlines, helping push Spirit Airlines into bankruptcy earlier this spring. The Dow gained about 0.9%, 468 points, to close at a record for the 16th time this year. The NASDAQ composite rose just over 3%. The S&P 500 added almost 2%. The market is interpreting this as the economy is going to get stronger, according to Joseph Brasoulas, chief economist at RSM. Several thorny issues, however, still need to be ironed out to bring a clear end to the conflict in Iran. While the president said the Strait of Hormuz would be fully open on Friday, the same day the U.S. and Iran plan to complete a peace deal in Switzerland, senior U.S. government officials say it could take more than 2 weeks to resume normal shipping operations in the important strategic waterway. President Trump is expected to ask allies for help in demining the strategic waterway. He'll also have to convince counterparts that he can ultimately compel Iran to dispose of its enriched material without a return to war. Israel to stand idly by, and commercial shipping companies to resume normal operations in the Strait. The president is aiming to survive the days-long gauntlet of meetings with world and business leaders at the Group of Seven summit in France this week without further complications to what was already a grueling four-month diplomatic saga. Mediators are planning to facilitate a series of technical meetings between the parties this week in order to pave the way for the signing ceremony scheduled for Friday. President Trump might seek to cap off the week by staying in Europe beyond the G7, which ends on Wednesday. He might also return to Washington and send someone else in place, such as Vice President J.D. Vance, instead of extending his trip. The intervening period will be dogged by questions about the deal's still secret specifics, which have yet to be confirmed by all sides in public statements. There are a lot of very important details to figure out that we're actually going to sit at the table and discuss together, Vice President Vance said in an interview with CNBC on Monday. We'll figure out a path forward on those details. Still, Brent crude futures dropped almost 5% to just above $83 a barrel. That's the lowest close since the earliest days of the war. WTI crude, the U.S. benchmark, fell 5%. European natural gas prices tumbled as well. Prices aren't back to where they were before the conflict began, when Brent crude futures hovered around $70. Francis Osborne, the head of oil analytics at Argus Media, predicted Middle East crude production could take 4 to 6 months to restore close to pre-crisis levels. Even if everything goes as planned, it will still take some time for those ships to get out of the Strait, get to port, and get product to that source of demand, said William Mertz, the head of capital markets research at U.S. Bank. Mertz said the conflict had been a fly in the ointment of an otherwise robust market characterized by strong corporate earnings growth and ambitious artificial intelligence capital spending plans met with ample investor demand and market liquidity. The BlackRock Investment Institute cites strengthening AI investment spending and broader conviction in the AI theme as key factors that are driving earnings growth. SpaceX closed with a market capitalization of $2.538 trillion, gaining $433 billion in market cap in just its second day of trading. One of investors' main concerns about the Iran conflict was that inflation driven by rising oil prices would lead the Federal Reserve to raise interest rates. The deal news helped calm those fears, particularly coming on the heels of a Labor Department announcement on Wednesday that the month-over-month rate of increase in consumer prices had cooled slightly in May. Interest rate futures show investors now see a 43% chance that the central bank will not raise rates at all through the end of this calendar year. That's up from 29% a week ago, according to CME data. Global bond yields retreated. 10-year Treasury yields fell to 4.468% from 4.485% on Friday. The dollar weakened. Markets in Europe and Asia also clocked gains. Major oil importing companies, including Japan, South Korea, and the Philippines, led that surge with major indexes tied to those countries rising 5% or more. While we're talking about the Fed and interest rates, the story is headlined, Warsh wants the Fed to stop talking so much. Kevin Warsh boiled down his advice for the Federal Reserve before an audience of investors last year. Stop talking so much, he said. More thinking, less talking. For more than a decade now, Warsh has argued that the Fed should say less. How much a central bank reveals about its thinking shapes mortgage rates, markets, and the cost of borrowing for everyone. Wall Street will parse Wednesday's meeting, which is Warsh's first as chairman, for any sign of where he'll take it. As a Fed governor through the 2008 and 2009 financial crisis, Warsh had a front row seat watching Ben Bernanke pioneer two of the central bank's biggest innovations this century, a far larger holding of bonds and a more systemic practice of explaining its moves. Bernanke was extending a shift that Alan Greenspan had begun in the 1990s when the Fed first started announcing its rate decisions and signaling where they might head. Warsh quit in 2011 after he soured on the bond buying and has spent the years since arguing that the Fed took both innovations too far. Now that he is in charge, the question is whether he proceeds as a revolutionary, a diplomat, or both. Whatever Warsh hoped to do on interest rates will have to wait. Inflation is running hot after the war in Iran sent up energy prices. The conversation at the Fed has shifted toward hikes, not cuts. It would be a near impossible setup for a new chairman to override, even if he wanted to. That leaves two ambitious projects, which are moving at different speeds. Shrinking the bond holdings could take years, and communications is where he can move first. Being fenced in on rates with no fight to wage there frees him to spend his energy on it. In Warsh's view, the central bank has buried itself in its own communication. It produces forecasts that markets fixate on and that box the committee in. Officials give speeches or interviews on every side of every question. Warsh wants the Fed to say less and let markets do more of the work. With no action expected on rates on Wednesday of this week, the attention will be on Warsh. Will he submit a forecast for rate projections he disdains? How much might he say at a press conference that he'd rather not conduct? Warsh faces the classic reformer's dilemma. The practices he wants to scrap were built and defended by many of the 18 colleagues whose buy-in he now needs, and each tool has some scar tissue behind it. built to address an earlier confusion or debacle. So far, insiders say his promised regime change has been kinder and gentler than feared, more courtship than chainsaw. That comes as little surprise to people who have worked with him and know his charming manner. Kevin has great political skills, small p, getting people together, according to Glenn Hubbard, who chaired President George W. Bush's Council of Economic Advisers when Warsh was a White House economic aide. He has replaced none of the Fed's senior staff directors upon his arrival, a pointed contrast with the house cleaning that some had been bracing for. One of his first hires was John McConnell, a speechwriter for Bush, and an early signal that a chairman who wants the Fed to say less still means to make his own words count. Warsh turned heads by bringing on an author of the Project 2025 Conservative Policy Blueprint into the central bank. But one of his earliest decisions was to personally ask Michelle Smith, who served as chief of staff to past Fed chairs Jerome Powell, Janet Yellen, Bernanke, and Greenspan, to stay on. Over three decades, Smith helped successive Fed chairs with differing styles sharpen the communication apparatus that Warsh now wants to prune. The machinery includes a statement and press conference after each meeting, a steady stream of speeches from up to 19 policymakers, and a quarterly set of economic projections, including the polarized so-called dot plot on which each official marks where they think rates should go. The toolkit has become a global central banking standard, adopted because openness was judged to make policy more predictable and more effective. The apparatus rests on an idea that Bernanke had laid out years before he became chairman. What moves the economy, the thinking goes, isn't the rate the Fed sets at any given meeting, but rather the path investors expect it to take. When investors understand how the Fed will react, they do the adjusting themselves, pushing borrowing costs up or down before the Fed has formally moved. The talking, in effect, becomes the policy. Ambiguity has its uses, but mostly in non-cooperative games like poker, Bernanke told his Fed colleagues back in 2003. Monetary policy is a cooperative game. The whole point is to get financial markets on our side and for them to do some of the work for us. The break with Bernanke isn't only intellectual. By Warsh's own account, Bernanke, newly installed as chairman in 2006, helped get Warsh named to the board during that year. Warsh then served as Bernanke's eyes and ears on Wall Street and on Capitol Hill, sometimes introducing himself to lawmakers as an aide to the chairman, underselling his Senate-confirmed job. They parted ways over the bond-buying issue, and Warsh left in 2011. At his swearing-in ceremony last month, Warsh paid tribute to Greenspan, the chairman who made an art of being inscrutable. Bernanke was neither invited, according to a person familiar with the matter, nor even mentioned. What Warsh wants, instead, is to get back into the DeLorean to somewhere in the 1990s, where the Federal Reserve was more closed, where debate was hashed out internally rather than externally. That, according to Vincent Reinhardt, who ran the Fed's Monetary Affairs Division under Greenspan. Warsh's wager is that the cooperative game went wrong. Officials publish forecasts, then feel bound to defend them long after the facts may have changed. The projections harden into commitments that become harder to walk back. He points to 2021, when the Fed called the inflation surge transitory. They did so often that, in his telling, it had inadvertently raised the bar to retreat. If you're not very good at something, you should do less of it, he once said at a State Street conference a year ago, that according to remarks reviewed by the Wall Street Journal. These forecasts have been abysmal, Warsh said. My dots wouldn't be perfect either, so I wouldn't give them. He has a favorite image for where the Fed belongs. Since 2015, he has said central bankers should get off the front page and back on page B12 of the business section. Depending on his approach, Warsh could find company on the committee he now leads. Austin Goolsbee said last month that even before he became the Chicago Fed's president 3 years ago, I wasn't completely convinced of the value of forward guidance. So some fresh thinking in that space would be a good idea, Goolsbee said. The Fed was poised to take up an overhaul of its communications last year, an acknowledgement that the way it does it now is, at best, second best. The effort ended up on the too hard pile because none of the alternatives

powerful witness in Reinhart, who helped Greenspan begin to pull back the curtain and is now chief economist at BNY Investments. He has come to think the effort curdled into something performative rather than informative. In doing so, he said, it traded away the mystique that under Greenspan and his predecessor Paul Volcker had conveyed its own kind of authority. Hubbard, the former Bush economist, frames the near-daily commentary from Fed officials as a management failure. This needs to stop, he said. A chief executive doesn't let a division head go give speeches contradicting company strategy. Reining in the Fed's freelancers, to Hubbard, is a manager doing his job, not a retreat from openness. But the Fed is not a company, and the chairman is not quite its CEO. A Fed chair can ask for discipline, but the other governors don't report to him. Stephen Moran, a Trump administration economist, gave 30 television interviews during an 8-month stint as governor that ended last month. That's more than double all the other governors combined during the same period. The post-meeting press conference also has its detractors. The ritual forced Powell to lock in his message before the meeting so he could be prepared for the camera. Its defenders see the discipline as a feature. It supplies a measure of accountability the Fed once did without. Scrap the briefing, and the Fed would have to find another way to answer to the public that it serves. That mattered less in the 1990s, when a flood of cheap goods and labor into the global economy held inflation down and made central bankers' jobs look easy. It matters more now, with the Fed under political siege from both the right, which wants it to bend to the White House, and the left, skeptical of its closeness to Wall Street. Pull back the projections and the press conferences, and that does make them less transparent and less accountable. And I personally don't like it, said William English, a former senior Fed advisor. Bond investors are warning that the apparatus is holding up more than it appears. Markets trust the Fed not to lurch at every wiggle in the data because the projections give them an anchor, said George Sagier, a veteran global macro investor. That calm has quietly lowered borrowing costs across the economy. You take that anchor out, he said, look out. Moreover, Warsh may not be able to buy the quiet that he wants, according to former St. Louis Fed President James Bullard. If Warsh goes quiet while his colleagues continue to give economic outlook speeches, a kind of unilateral disarmament could take hold where the chair forfeits the bully pulpit. Going silent, Bullard said, creates surrogates for the committee, and the surrogates do all the talking. Routine local engagements by the Fed's regional presidents used to get little media attention, Bullard said, until the 2008-2009 financial crisis sparked intense interest in all things Fed. Now, a wire service reporter watching a Rotary Club lunch in Springfield puts the headline instantly in Singapore. Whatever Warsh attempts, he starts in a delicate position not of his own making. After a year in which President Trump publicly hammered the Fed to cut rates and vowed his new chairman would deliver, anyone who took the job would arrive under a cloud of suspicion that he was installed to do the White House's bidding. Four dissents at the Fed's last meeting, Moran wanting a cut, three presidents worried about inflation, revealed a committee already braced to guard its independence. Warsh's own words haven't always helped. His call for a new accord, as he put it, with the Treasury Department last year, reaches back to the 1951 agreement that secured the Fed's independence. Some colleagues wish he had picked a less loaded term for what they hope is an overdue tidying up of operational lines. Reducing the bonds on the Fed's balance sheet is another test of that patience. The committee might tolerate trims, but not the deep reduction that some conservatives want. One Fed governor dismissed a return to the pre-2008 system as, quote, massively inefficient and stupid. A drawdown means the Fed would absorb fewer treasuries, leaving more for the market to swallow. Doing that while long-term yields are already climbing, risks driving them higher still.

took 18 years to create this balance sheet problem, Warsh said at his April confirmation hearing, and we won't be able to fix it in 18 minutes. His instincts have yet to be tested by the markets. He was not at the Fed for the 2013 taper tantrum when imprecise communications about the Fed's intentions to dial back stimulus sent bond yields rising sharply, or for the 2019 funding market strains that ambushed a Fed that had shrunk its balance sheet only to find it had drained too much cash from the system. Episodes like those illustrate why the institution tends to reshape its reformers as often as the reformers reshape it. There's a big difference between being an effective campaigner and being an effective reformer, said Ethan Harris, a veteran Wall Street economist. A new chair can refuse a dot or trim a statement in an afternoon. Remaking how the Fed talks and operates is the work of years, won less by decree than by persuading colleagues to make his cause their own. Even so, a new Fed chair's leverage is never greater than it is at the start. On communications changes, Kevin Warsh would be wise to come in and say right away that he wants to do something, Bullard said. Otherwise, he'll probably get stalemated. You're listening to the Talking Information Center, and you are listening to the Wall Street Journal. We are reading it for Tuesday morning. And here's a story headlined, Department of Justice Cleared Paramount Deal as Staffers Looked to Fight It. Dateline Washington, the Justice Department's senior leadership closed an investigation of Paramount Skydance's bid for Warner Brothers Discovery before career staffers concerned about the acquisition had an opportunity to object, according to people familiar with the matter. A team of career lawyers who had spent months scrutinizing the deal were leaning toward recommending a lawsuit challenging it on the grounds that the combination of the owners of two movie studios would be anti-competitive and violate antitrust law, the people said. Staff investigators had not yet made a final recommendation, a typical step in the deal review process, and were told Friday that the department would close the investigation, effectively clearing the deal at the federal level, some people said. The Justice Department's senior leaders believed that Paramount Chief Executive Officer David Ellison, son of Trump ally Larry Ellison, persuasively addressed many of the staff's questions about the deal during a two-hour interview last month, according to people familiar with their thinking. Among staffers' questions was how the combined company could meet its commitment to make 30 theatrical releases a year, given its increased debt load. The senior leaders allowed the inquiries but believed Paramount's debt wasn't a reason to challenge the merger, the people familiar with thinking said. No one on the investigative team spoke up to leadership, voicing support for filing a lawsuit, they said. A Justice Department spokeswoman said, quote, the antitrust division conducted a thorough investigation to assess whether the proposed transaction would harm competition. The investigatory record indicated that the transaction will increase competition across the media and entertainment ecosystem, benefiting American consumers and workers. Justice Department decision makers often follow staff recommendations on mergers, but there are times when the two camps disagree. On Friday, the department issued a long, supportive public statement about the merger, saying it would likely be good for competition, especially in the market for streaming video, in which Netflix and Amazon.com are major players. The statement also said the studio and distribution market has, quote, extensive competition that would probably continue even after Paramount acquires Warner. Some staffers in the Justice Department's antitrust division believe the statement was designed to make it harder for state attorneys general to challenge the deal in court, some people said. The investigative staff did not participate in writing the statement, those people said. California's attorney general, Rob Bonta, has been reviewing Paramount's bid and is leaning toward challenging it, the Wall Street Journal reported last month. In February, Paramount announced its deal to buy Warner Discovery, which is home to HBO, CNN, and Harry Potter, after a months-long battle with Netflix.
The Justice Department's antitrust division has been reviewing Paramount's offer since late last year. The deal, which has faced opposition from Hollywood, is also under antitrust review in Europe. Paramount executives have told employees to prepare to close the transaction as soon as the end of July. The company said in a statement, quote, Paramount is making strong progress in obtaining regulatory approvals for its pro-competitive merger with WBD. These regulatory approvals and careful analysis underscore a transaction which creates competition against the dominant Netflix and other big tech players in the industry today. The Justice Department's Paramount investigation is one of several in which antitrust staffers have felt sidelined in the second Trump administration. That includes the department's decision in March to settle a long-running monopoly case against Live Nation after the trial had begun. State attorneys general continued to litigate the case and won. Some news now from California. 8 believed killed in a crash of a B-52. 8 crew members are believed dead after a U.S. Air Force B-52 bomber they were on crashed shortly after takeoff at Edwards Air Force Base in California. Emergency crews immediately responded to that crash, which occurred at 11:20 a.m. local time, according to a social media post from the base. An Air Force B-52 Stratofortress carrying 8 people on a routine test mission crashed today shortly after takeoff, according to the statement. Initial indications are that the crash was not survivable. The crash of the Boeing-made plane is under investigation. 2 of the 8 crew members were Boeing employees, the company said in a statement. A spokesman declined to describe the employees' roles, however. It is not uncommon for defense contractors to support military aircraft, especially during flight testing. A towering plume of smoke was seen in the skies over the base after the crash, according to photos posted on social media. The B-52, which came into service in 1952, has been a staple in the Air Force since the Cold War. Originally, it was designed for long-range nuclear strikes. The plane has been a workhorse used to strike targets with non-nuclear weapons during the decades-long military campaigns in Iraq and Afghanistan, and more recently, Iran. The B-52H, which is still flown today, was delivered in the early 1960s. The Air Force uses 4 of its 76 B-52s for testing. A government official says it was one of the test aircraft that crashed on Monday. The 8-engine bomber has been used in recent years as a mothership aircraft for hypersonic weapons. The Air Force has plans to replace the 1960s-era engines on the B-52 with modern engines that are much more fuel-efficient. California Governor Gavin Newsom says that the Justice Department is investigating him and his wife, and Newsom accuses President Trump of pushing the probe to punish a political enemy. Newsom, a Democrat, said in a social media video posted yesterday that federal agents had been questioning family, friends, and former aides in recent days, quote, digging through years and years of random documents. He described the investigation into him and his wife, Jennifer, as politically motivated. Donald Trump isn't just coming after me because of my mean tweets, he said in his video. He's coming after me because I'm considering running for president. Newsom did not elaborate further on the nature of the investigation, but alleged that Trump was trying to get to him by going after his wife. Jennifer Sebel Newsom is a documentary filmmaker and founder of the Representation Project, an advocacy group that uses film to challenge gender stereotypes. Federal prosecutors in California are conducting several interviews related to the governor, including one that examines his wife and her taxes and another into his chief of staff, a person familiar with the matter said. The probes have been going on since at least last year and were started by federal law enforcement officials in California after witnesses there came forward with information. The FBI declined to comment. The U.S. Attorney's Office in Sacramento did not respond to a request for comment.
FBI agents and the Internal Revenue Service began approaching more than a dozen people in the governor's orbit last week, aides to Newsom said. They asked about a range of topics that dated back 5 or 6 years, including the governor's family and his wife's business interests. Since Trump's return to office, the Justice Department has sought to investigate and prosecute a number of his perceived enemies. Those efforts have intensified under Acting Attorney General Todd Blanche. Newsom has positioned himself as a top contender for a potential 2028 presidential bid, with polls often placing him at the top of the pack among Democrats. This story is headlined, "When an Influencer Goes to Congress." In the span of a single month, Ana Paulina Luna has a knack for going viral. The Florida Republican has championed a CIA whistleblower's theories on JFK assassination records, promised a fresh dump of classified UFO files, teamed up with Make America Healthy Again activists to fight pesticide manufacturers, and openly flirted with a run to lead the Republican National Committee. It's an eclectic agenda, but it shares a single underlying ingredient, high-octane internet virality. At 37, Congresswoman Luna has become one of Capitol Hill's most aggressive practitioners of so-called attention politics. Her approach has earned her a large online following and made the two-term lawmaker a rising figure in Republican grassroots politics. It has also irritated many of her colleagues, including Republicans, who privately describe her as impulsive, media-obsessed, and willing to outrun the facts to dominate the screen. Luna describes herself as Mike Johnson's favorite headache, laughing as she referred to the Speaker of the House, a Republican. She entered Congress in 2023 with an already established online presence. She is an Air Force veteran and had worked as a model and for Turning Point USA, the conservative group founded by Charlie Kirk. She has built on that and to date has roughly 790,000 Instagram followers and almost a million followers on X on her personal account. While she said she rejects the label of influencer, her X account biography features a link to a 2023 profile titled "The Influencer Who Came to Congress." Key to her social media prowess seems to be her ability to identify politically explosive issues that interest the Republican base. She has pushed to oust colleagues facing allegations of unethical behavior and misconduct, while inserting herself in policy debates that have split the Republican conference. Meanwhile, in her role as chair of the House Oversight Task Force on the Declassification of Federal Secrets, she often wades into conspiracy theories. Her critics chalked up her propensity to jump into fights as attention-seeking, arguing that her positions are at times contradictory or that she's willing to twist information or make claims without proof in order to get her message out. She's very talented, but she operates out of process, and that, I think, institutionally is a problem, said retiring Representative Ryan Zinke, a Montana Republican who described Luna as part of the change in how lawmakers follow House decorum rules that he says started during the coronavirus pandemic when members were largely virtual. Luna says the criticism is a result of holding their feet to the fire and says she's proud of her record of circumventing House Republican leadership to push her agenda, claiming more members could do the same if they knew the rules. Speaker Johnson and Senate Majority Leader John Thune have both been caught in the crosshairs of her actions, but they have refrained from publicly confronting her. "Everything that I've had to do is because of operating outside of normal procedure," Luna said, "because they will intentionally hold your legislation back if you don't fall in line, and I refuse to give up my autonomy." Representative Nick LaLota, a New York Republican, said, "While she has a large Twitter following, she's not somebody I go to for legislative advice." Luna's small group of allies on the Hill are loyal and range from conservatives to centrists.
They say she offers support even when it's politically inconvenient, and they argue that she has been successful at drawing attention to issues that she and the American public seem to care about. People may not like how she goes about things, but no one can say that she's not effective in what she does. That from Representative Max Miller, a Republican from Ohio, who describes Luna as a friend. Her status as a disruptor within her party partly dates to last year, when she pushed for the House to allow proxy voting for new parents in Congress. Her push, which involved teaming up with some Democrats, drew conservative backlash and prompted her decision to leave the House Freedom Caucus. She says she still wants the Hill to adopt such a policy. But there's a long list of other moments Luna has been openly at odds with or pushing members of her party. She has been pushing for a ban on trading in Congress, arguing that members of Congress should not be enriching themselves with insider knowledge. She has worked with Democrats on populist issues like introducing legislation with Representative Alexandria Ocasio-Cortez, the New York Democrat frequently villainized by Republicans, aiming to cap credit card interest rates. During the spring, Luna made headlines for her efforts to oust Republican Representative Tony Gonzalez of Texas and Democratic Representative Eric Swalwell of California over allegations of sexual misconduct. She threatened to move on an expulsion vote, jumping ahead of investigations that were being conducted by the House Ethics Committee before the two lawmakers ultimately resigned in April. "I was one of the only members of Congress willing to call my party and others and get them out," she said. Her critics say her defense of women at times is incongruent. She declined, for example, to sign the bipartisan discharge petition that forced the release of files related to Jeffrey Epstein, the late convicted sex offender and disgraced financier, amid pressure from the Trump administration on Republican supporters to oppose the measure. Luna said she supported their release but opposed the petition because she didn't want to, quote, intentionally be used in a personal fight that's now still playing out in an election. She has also dismissed allegations against the president as frivolous or disproved and said the difference is the evidence brought forward against the House members, whereas we interviewed multiple people that accused the president and there was no evidence. While it's an honor and privilege to represent her district, she says, Luna adds that staying in Congress is not her long-term goal. "I think a lot of people want to do this for 20 years, Luna says. "I don't want to do this for 20 years. We are continuing to read the Wall Street Journal live this Tuesday morning, and we're going to swing back here to some world news. And the headline for this story is Princess's son in Norway gets 4 years for rape. Marius Borg Hoiby, the eldest son of Norway's crown princess, was sentenced to 4 years in prison on Monday after being convicted of rape, found guilty of two of the four charges he was facing, acquitted of the other two. He was also convicted of assault and abuse in a close relationship. In addition to the prison sentence, he was ordered to pay compensation to the victims. His attorneys told Norwegian media that after visiting him in prison, he will appeal the convictions of rape and domestic abuse, and lawyers will also seek his temporary release. He is 29 years old and has been charged with sexually assaulting four women who were asleep or otherwise unable to resist between 2018 and 2024. From the Congo, authorities have reported one of the highest daily increases in Ebola cases in a month-old outbreak, as the virus spreads quickly in a remote region whose shifting population challenges efforts to find those who have been exposed. The Ministry of Health in the Congo says 72 new cases were reported in a 24-hour period. That brings the total number of confirmed cases to 782. They include 181 confirmed deaths, 29 new ones. 1 month on, the Ebola disease outbreak is outpacing response. Kate White, who's emergency medical coordinator for Doctors Without Borders in the Congo, said on Monday. She added that no one knows the true scale or exactly where the disease is spreading in the Congo.
The medical charity said treatment centers in the epicenter of the outbreak have been overwhelmed. In Nigeria, gunmen killed at least 17 farmers and wounded 13 others as they worked in their fields in the northwestern part of the country. The attack occurred on Friday in the town of Goron Namaye in the area of Zamfara State. No group has claimed responsibility, but attacks by armed gangs have increased in recent months. The wounded were said to be treated at a local hospital. The attack was a result of the refusal of the Zamfara State government to negotiate with the gunmen, according to the chairman of the Maradun local government. And let's move on now to an interesting story about medical bills and their impact on young adults' finances. It's written by Isaac Taylor. I've always prided myself on never having had a cavity, but my dentist recently told me that my 30-year record would not last if I didn't get my wisdom teeth extracted. So a couple of months ago, I went through with that procedure. And along with those teeth, I lost some savings. After insurance, my out-of-pocket bill totaled $7,000, an amount I actually negotiated down from $10,000. Out of curiosity, I asked the front office worker how much the 30-minute procedure would have cost me if I did not have insurance. Her answer, $23,000. Student loans are often described as the primary financial gatekeeper for young adults, but there's a quieter one, medical bills. The median student loan debt for a bachelor's degree is roughly $36,000, according to the Educational Data Initiative, but a costly medical procedure or unexpected health emergency could well come close to that number. High medical costs are an increasingly tricky thing for young adults. Some of us choose health insurance plans that cover routine care, but not everything is covered at 100%. Others choose high-deductible plans where they often pay lower monthly premiums but have to dish out a larger amount of out-of-pocket until the coverage actually kicks in. Even those lower premiums can be unaffordable for some young adults, so they are forgoing insurance altogether. It's a trade-off many of us accept. After all, we're young and healthy for the most part, so the likelihood that we'll need a costly procedure is low. But it also means we are one pricey procedure, freak health problem, or accident away from taking a major or perhaps even catastrophic hit to our savings. Suddenly, medical bills aren't just bills. They can be a liquidation of emergency funds, a down payment on a first home, or even fledgling retirement savings. Or they can result in seemingly insurmountable debt, since many young adults don't have enough savings built up to pay off large medical bills. Medical debt can be disruptive and demoralizing, especially for young people who are the least likely to afford the costs. That, according to John Schneider, the chief executive of Avalon Health Economics. It forces people to make stressful, massive decisions that can affect their lives for years, he says. Almost 40% of people between the ages of 18 and 34 have some form of medical debt, according to a recent research report published in the National Library of Medicine. There was a period from high school until I got my first internship out of college when I was uninsured, and a fear of medical debt dictated many of my decisions during that time. My baseball coach would get upset when I refused to slide when there was a close play. He thought I was showing off, but I just didn't want to risk twisting an ankle or blowing out a knee. I went without dental checkups. My only eye exam came courtesy of a raffle I won during the opening of a new wellness center in college. I'd walk down a set of stairs at a snail's pace to avoid falling. I'd even forego pickup basketball games with friends. It wasn't until I finally got insurance through my post-college internship that I realized how much of my life was altered by being uninsured. At that point, I kind of took it for granted and didn't worry much about deductibles and copays, since I typically go to the doctor and dentist only for checkups. I've thought even less about potentially being on the hook for thousands of dollars in medical costs, but the wisdom teeth removal was my wake-up call.
It has been the same for one of my friends, who has a high-deductible health insurance through his employer and, like most people, has some coverage gaps. But he never really thought about what the gaps would cost him or to prepare for them because he rarely had to use his insurance. That all changed after he received a $15,000 bill for out-of-pocket expenses related to a life-threatening cardiac issue. That scary episode and its related costs were his wake-up call. He's now paying off that debt in installments, and he's planning to sign up for a health savings account in the fall. That HSA will allow him to set aside money pre-tax for qualifying health care expenses. He can carry over unused funds from year to year to build up a cushion. For my part, I've decided to work on becoming an informed patient and optimizing my insurance coverage. While there's only so much I can do to prepare for a medical emergency, there are steps I can take for non-acute care. And it starts with figuring out the maximum out-of-pocket amount I could possibly owe in a single year. Not having that amount in savings effectively means you are uninsured for the difference. So during the next open enrollment period, I'm going to sign up for a flexible spending account. I'll be able to set aside money pre-tax for qualified medical expenses. But unlike HSAs, the unused funds in FSAs do not carry over. So I'll have to be strategic in setting aside money annually. I also am thinking about switching insurance plans to one that has more manageable out-of-pocket expenses, even though the premiums will cost me more. Then there's the in-network, out-of-network thing. Younger adults often don't have experience choosing primary care doctors, specialists, and facilities, so they can be unaware of the financial implications of being out-of-network until they get a big bill for out-of-network charges. It can mean the difference between a $50 copay and a bill for hundreds or even thousands of dollars. Up until recently, I also didn't know to ask for an itemized bill. Doing that allows you to see what every service and procedure costs and helps you to negotiate the price down, something I learned from a friend. Hospitals and care providers will sometimes drop administrative fees and other charges when they're asked. When I was initially given the quote of $10,000 in out-of-pocket costs for the dental procedures, I said I would have to figure out something at a later time. A few days later, they countered with the lower amount. And, like my dentist, some providers do offer a payment plan, so don't be afraid to ask. I chose one that's interest-free for the first 18 months. That allows me to keep more money in savings as I pay down my bill. Most people in their 20s and 30s generally don't have a lot of savings, says Schneider of Avalon Health Economics. It can take years to save up to $5,000. And then, he says, in one day, it could disappear for a trip to the emergency room. You are listening to the Wall Street Journal for Tuesday morning from the Talking Information Center. How about an editorial op-ed comment headlined The Global View? This is an essay from Walter Russell Mead, and it is headlined Trump, Cynicism, and the Deal. The Great Iran Deal is here, President Trump has declared, big if true, as they say on the Internet. The agreement was announced and, according to Vice President J.D. Vance, digitally signed on Sunday. The formal signing is scheduled for later this week. The text has not been released, and Iranian and American officials describe its contents differently. The underlying issue, Iran's drive for regional hegemony and the American determination to block it, remains unresolved, and if anything, Tehran appears more eager than before to assert control over its neighbors and the flow of oil from the Middle East. Moreover, Israel, which has its own war proceeding in Lebanon, was not part of the negotiations. The fate of Mr. Trump's latest attempt to contain the political and economic fallout from the Iran war without openly abandoning his key objectives will become clear with time. In the short term, Mr. Trump has agitated and distressed the pro-Israel hawkish wing of his political coalition, while reassuring his isolationist and anti-Israel supporters by demonstrating some distance between Washington and Jerusalem. With the Group of Seven summit now underway,
The president has calmed financial markets, talked down the oil price, and given the leaders of allied countries reason for hope for a quick peace. The president has also preserved his freedom of action. The unusual interval between the dramatic announcement of a deal and its scheduled formal signing gives the president the option of walking away from the agreement if political blowback becomes too severe. Meanwhile, he has again seized center stage in global politics as virtually every government and every private business in the world hangs on his every word. The Memorandum of Understanding is, in other words, a thoroughly typical example of Mr. Trump's second-term diplomacy. He is driving world events with an agreement that hasn't been formally signed, whose specifics are unknown, and whose prospects are, at best, murky. Viewed from that angle, this deal exemplifies both the strengths and weaknesses of Mr. Trump's foreign policy. He is a master of political theater, producing, directing, and starring in the greatest and most compelling spectacle of our time. Yet, faced with opposition from serious and determined opponents, he often fails to achieve the kind of concrete results that mark the difference between a P.T. Barnum and an Otto von Bismarck. His greatest strength is also his greatest weakness. He is a cynic, unencumbered by deep convictions and free from the constraints imposed by conventional morality or codes of honor. He can alter his tactics to the exigencies of the moment without hesitation or scruple. Cynicism has its uses. No statesman can succeed without a healthy dose of it. But, like most potent drugs, it tends to work best in small doses. Mr. Trump comes by his cynicism honestly. His career in New York real estate, casinos, and reality television naturally led to a dark view of human nature. As his political power has grown and so many early critics and opponents swallowed their principles to kiss his ring, his intuitive belief that ideas and ideals don't matter was powerfully reinforced. But cynicism has limits. A cynic would have predicted that Britain would throw in the towel in 1940. Adolf Hitler held more cards than Winston Churchill did, but Churchill rejected Hitler's peace offers, and fought on to the end. Mr. Trump's disregard for ideas, ideals, and people who claim to believe in them leads him to underestimate the strength and determination of people who mean what they say. His failure to understand the power of nationalism blinded him both to the resilience Ukraine has demonstrated in its conflict with Russia and to Vladimir Putin's determination to pursue the struggle regardless of cost. Mr. Trump's peacemaking efforts as a result have fallen flat. Ideas matter in the Middle East as well. However perverse and depraved the ideas that animate the Islamic Republic and Hezbollah, they inspire the kind of conviction that motivates people to fight grimly on against the odds. In the end, Mr. Trump underestimated Iran's determination and resilience and launched a war that is proving much costlier and harder to end than he had expected. His apparent contempt for ideals like democracy and the rule of law also costs him. Threats to conquer Greenland reduced his ability to call on allies in the Iran crisis. And the American failure to work more closely and effectively with pro-democracy Iranians gives that regime one less problem to worry about. In addition, Mr. Trump's penchant for aggressively unpredictable course changes weakens the confidence of allies while at the same time bolstering cohesion among his opponents. Mr. Trump is a supreme and awfully supremely successful opportunist, but that quality alone won't see him through the tests that lie ahead. That is the Wall Street Journal for Tuesday morning. I'm Scott. It's been a pleasure being with you.

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1: Good morning. This is your reader, John Michael, for the Washington Post. It is Tuesday, June 16th. Israelis denounce Trump's deal with Iran. A catastrophe, a bad deal, an agreement that throws a lifeline to the murderous regime in Tehran. Among Israeli Prime Minister Benjamin Netanyahu's supporters and critics alike, in the media and on social media, the mood was clear as Israelis woke up Monday to news of a peace agreement between the United States and Iran. President Donald Trump's deal is not one that many in Israel like. Iran, they say, will remain a threat. The question now is whether Trump's deal is one that Netanyahu will stomach or one he will seek to derail. Trump, in brief, expletive-punctuated interviews Sunday, already accused the Israeli leader of jeopardizing the accord. Caught between Trump's public browbeating and broad discontent at home, Netanyahu faces a challenge like never before over how to navigate the next 2 months, a delicate period in which Washington and Tehran will negotiate the details of how to reopen the Strait of Hormuz and remove Iran's nuclear material in exchange for the release of billions in frozen Iranian assets, the lifting of U.S. sanctions, and an end to hostilities in Lebanon. For 2 weeks in the lead-up to Trump's accord with Tehran, Netanyahu already showed that he could play the spoiler by bombing Hezbollah, the Iranian-backed Lebanese militant group, in retaliation for what Israeli officials say were Hezbollah attacks on Israel. In the chaotic hours before the deal was announced, late Sunday Eastern Time, Israel again struck the southern suburbs of Beirut, the Lebanese capital, in response to 3 Hezbollah drones launched at Israel, prompting a threat of a ballistic missile barrage from Iran and the expletive-laden rebukes from Trump. Unlike many other leaders who welcomed the accord to end the war, which has damaged the global economy, Netanyahu did not immediately issue a statement. When asked about the deal during remarks to the press Monday night, he said it was up to Trump. "This is his decision. He is leading it. I expressed my opinion," Netanyahu told reporters in Jerusalem. "On the other hand, we have our interests. I am committed to ensuring there is no nuclear threat." Others were quick to slam the deal. "Trump's agreement does not bind us," Itamar Ben-Gvir, Netanyahu's national security minister, and an influential far-right leader, posted Monday morning on X. "Israel is not subject to the United States, and we are an independent and sovereign country." Israeli officials, including Ben-Gvir, have remained consistently defiant in recent days, insisting that they will not refrain from striking Hezbollah, as Iran and Trump have demanded, or withdraw Israeli troops from Lebanon. Netanyahu's rivals have voiced similar positions, arguing that the prime minister cannot sacrifice Israel's national security to appease Hezbollah's patron, Iran, or a U.S. president whose interests are increasingly incompatible with those of Israel. The mounting pressure on Netanyahu from across the Israeli political spectrum and the Israeli military establishment could place the conflict in Lebanon and the border U.S.-Iran peace talks on a hair trigger and deepen a public split between Israel and the United States that is unlike anything seen in recent years. After linking arms in late February to undertake the fierce bombing campaign that assassinated Iran's supreme leader Ali Khamenei and other senior political and military leaders, Trump and Netanyahu sharply diverged in their political imperatives. For Trump, the war proved deeply unpopular at home, where he has faced plummeting poll numbers amid spiking prices, notably for gasoline, and rising opposition in Congress, where House Republicans voted this month to block him from further strikes in Iran. Netanyahu, facing a national election this fall, has every incentive to continue fighting, especially in Lebanon, where Hezbollah's siding with Iran has launched unrelenting strikes on northern Israel. When asked about reports of a deepening split between the two men, Netanyahu told reporters Monday he and Trump have a relationship of partners. Many times we see eye to eye, and there are also cases where we see less eye to eye. I am responsible for Israel's security interests, he said. Aside from Ben-Gvir, Finance Minister Bezalel Smotrich, another far-right member of Netanyahu's coalition, has also demanded that Israel stand firm on our principle and guarantee the IDF full freedom of action by keep pushing Hezbollah back, referring to the Israeli Defense Forces. The agreement with Iran is bad for Israel and the entire free world, period, Smotrich said. Meanwhile, Israeli Defense Minister Israel Katz stated that Israeli troops will stay indefinitely in Lebanon and the Gaza Strip as part of a new military doctrine of maintaining buffer zones following the October 7, 2023 attacks by Hamas. The IDF's full withdrawal from Gaza, which is contingent upon Hamas's disarmament, is a requirement that the peace plans brokered by Trump in October. Should he keep IDF soldiers indefinitely in both Lebanon and Gaza, Netanyahu would be flouting Trump's deals on two fronts. We oppose an IDF withdrawal from Lebanon, despite all current and future pressures, Katz said in a statement. Prime Minister Netanyahu made this clear to U.S. President Donald Trump and other senior officials, and I also clarified this yesterday to U.S. Secretary of Defense Pete Hegseth. The IDF validates this position from a professional security standpoint. Daniel B. Shapiro, who was appointed U.S. Ambassador to Israel by President Barack Obama, said Netanyahu may seek to negotiate a way to continue strikes in southern Lebanon, but he cannot afford to further antagonize Trump. It was beneficial to be seen as arguing with Obama or Biden, especially over Iran, because he could portray them as not sufficiently attentive to Israel's security, said Shapiro, now a fellow at the Atlantic Council, a Washington think tank. With Trump, who is so popular in Israel and probably way more popular than Netanyahu, he doesn't have that option. He sold himself not only as the best steward of Israel's security, but as Donald Trump's best friend, partner and running mate in reshaping the Middle East. Trump's deal, which aims to end a war that he and Netanyahu started, came under fire from the Israeli left as well. Yair Golan, leader of the Democrats' party, stopped short of saying Israel should defy Trump, but nonetheless slammed the prime minister for failing to defeat Iran and Hezbollah while losing influence over Trump as he pursued his deal. Netanyahu stood on the sidelines, weak, sick, isolated, and lacking any influence, Golan said. Netanyahu is good for Iran. Netanyahu is good for Hezbollah. Netanyahu is not good for Israel. Gail Talshir, a political scientist at Hebrew University, said Netanyahu struck Beirut on Sunday, not for strategic purposes, but to demonstrate that he has the ability to say no to Trump and curry favor with his base at a critical juncture months before Israeli elections. But now Netanyahu is politically isolated, Talshir said. By playing this foolish game for his political base, he provided the final push for an MOU that is among the worst Israel could have imagined, Talshir said, referring to the comments by Trump and Vice President J.D. Vance that the U.S. administration intervene and push close to the deal with Iran after the Beirut strike. Netanyahu initiated a campaign, and he was also very clear and arrogant about the goals he set for the campaign against Iran: toppling the regime, eliminating the nuclear and enriched uranium industry, eliminating ballistic missiles, and severing the connection between Iran and its proxies, Talshir said. Netanyahu's life project is collapsing before his eyes, while he stands alone in the arena with no one else to blame. Sunday's agreement came after an extraordinary day in which both Trump and Vance sided openly against Netanyahu, a striking reversal from President Joe Biden's administration's earlier policy of publicly denying any daylight with the Israeli leader, despite international criticism of his actions in Gaza. After Israel struck Beirut, Trump told Fox News that he had called Netanyahu to ask, "What the fuck are you doing?" and to demand that Israel stop strikes against Hezbollah. Vance followed up with an interview with Fox to say that Washington was very worried after the Beirut strikes that Iran would launch a retaliatory missile barrage against Israel, and said Iran was talked out of it at the very last minute. Iran's semi-official Fars news agency reported on Monday that Iran refrained from attacking Israel and agreed only after receiving assurances from Trump, via Qatari mediators, that the last-minute changes, including speeding up the end of the naval blockade, could be made to end the deal in light of the Israeli attack. Pakistani Prime Minister Shehbaz Sharif said on social media that both sides have declared the immediate and permanent termination of military operations on all fronts, including in Lebanon. The signing ceremony would be held Friday in Geneva, Sharif said. In the end, it was those who are close to Netanyahu who lashed out with a bitterness and sense of betrayal rarely seen directed by Israelis towards Trump. In a stunning social media tirade early on Monday, Yinan Magal, a former lawmaker and anchor on Channel 14 television, who was often described as Netanyahu's most prominent mouthpiece, lashed out against Trump as a loser, Vance as a lowlife, and Trump's special envoys, Jared Kushner and Steve Witkoff, as two little Jews whom Qatar bought for a lot of money and who sold out their brothers in Israel. Amit Segal, another influential right-wing television analyst close to the prime minister, simply offered a quote attributed to Henry Kissinger, per William F. Buckley, Jr. "It may be dangerous to be America's enemy, but to be America's friend is fatal." California Governor Gavin Newsom says DOJ is investigating him and his wife. California Governor Gavin Newsom, Democrat, said Monday that he and his wife are under federal investigation and accused President Donald Trump of weaponizing the Justice Department against his family because he is considering running for president. In a video message, Newsom said federal agents have been knocking on the doors of family members and former employees, demanding records and digging through years of random documents, not because they found a crime, because they're simply trying to find one. Newsom, a vocal Trump foe who has not shied away from speculation about a possible 2028 presidential run, did not detail any specific allegations against him or his wife, Jennifer Siebel Newsom, that he believes might be under investigation. After calling for my arrest last year, Donald Trump directed his Department of Justice to investigate me, Newsom said in the video. And just in the last week, I've learned that his campaign has reached my home. To get me, he's coming after my wife, Jen. The Justice Department has multiple open investigations around Newsom, according to two people familiar with the probe, who spoke on the condition of anonymity to discuss an ongoing law enforcement matter. They said the investigations date back at least a year. The investigations emerged from law enforcement officials in California and not in Washington, according to the two people familiar with the matter. One of the investigations is examining Newsom's wife for potential tax crimes related to a nonprofit she is linked to, the people said. Another investigation is related to a case involving Newsom's former chief of staff, who pleaded guilty in May to public corruption charges that included conspiracy to commit bank fraud. A Justice Department spokesperson declined to comment. The White House referred requests for comments to the Justice Department. Federal agents have contacted friends, former employees, business associates, donors, and organizations connected to both of the Newsoms, including people with ties to Jennifer Siebel Newsom's career as a documentary filmmaker, according to the governor's office. Let's be clear. Earning income for writing, producing, and distributing a film is not a crime. The fact that federal investigators are now scrutinizing lawful compensation for creative work tells you how far this investigation has drifted from any legitimate search for wrongdoing, the governor's office said in a statement. The statement did not offer further details on what income is potentially being scrutinized. On Monday, Newsom pointed to Trump's call to arrest him last year and suggested that the investigations into him and his wife were a result of Trump pressuring the Justice Department to prosecute his political foes. One by one, anyone who has challenged Donald Trump has ended up on his hit list, and today I proudly join that list, Newsom said in his video. Newsom's decision to get ahead of the investigation by publicly announcing it in a defiant social media video mirrored the approach used by former Federal Reserve Chair Jerome H. Powell. facing a grand jury subpoena and a threatened criminal investigation into a building renovation project, Powell revealed the existence of the probe into him and accused the Trump administration of using it to pressure him into stepping down. Prosecutors later dropped the probe. Newsom's comments came a month after his former chief of staff, Dana Williamson, pleaded guilty to three federal felony counts in a case

involving Newsom. Scott said Williamson declined because she had not witnessed any misconduct by the governor. She told them she had no information to provide them. And then we wind up today with these charges, Scott said in a statement to the Los Angeles Times at the time. Newsom and Trump once maintained a friendly working relationship despite their ideological opposition, with Newsom visiting the Oval Office early in Trump's second term to seek federal assistance for the devastating wildfires in Los Angeles. Their rapport has since deteriorated significantly, particularly as Newsom repositioned himself as a leading anti-Trump crusader in the Democratic Party ahead of a potential presidential run in 2028. Trump has taken to mocking Newsom for his dyslexia and suggested last June that the governor should be arrested over protests against immigration raids in California, while Newsom has dubbed Trump the most corrupt president in American history. Donald Trump picked the wrong target. We have nothing to hide, Newsom said on Monday. His political operatives can take every record and read every page, but they'll be looking in the wrong place, because if they really want to find corruption, look no further than 1600 Pennsylvania Avenue. Newsom has skewered the president, often through social media posts that parody Trump's, on a near daily basis. Most recently, Newsom criticized the UFC event held on the South Lawn of the White House on Sunday night as a way to enrich Trump and his family. He has also slammed Trump's nomination of Acting Attorney General Todd Blanche to become the permanent Justice Department head.

Meeting at Vatican last year was unsettling, Vance writes in new book. Vice President J.D. Vance says his meeting last year with Vatican diplomats in Rome was unsettling, as the officials uttered what he described as trite platitudes and clichés, adding that he preferred the direct rebukes offered by Pope Francis. His account of the April 2025 meeting with Vatican officials, which preceded a brief Easter morning visit the next day with Francis just before the Pope's death, is an element of Vance's new book, set to be released on Tuesday. The Washington Post obtained a copy of the book, Communion, Finding My Way Back to Faith, which details Vance's journey from evangelical Christianity in his childhood to atheism in young adulthood, and then his conversion to Roman Catholicism in 2019. Francis died less than 24 hours after meeting with Vance, who had stopped in Italy on his way to India with his wife and three children. The vice president's criticism of Vatican officials in his new book contrasts with his favorable accounts of both Pope Francis and Pope Leo XIV, the first American-born pope. His account follows efforts by the U.S. and Vatican officials to downplay tensions between the two sides as they've disagreed over the last year and a half on matters of immigration and war. Vance's criticism is that the Vatican officials were too diplomatic and unwilling to talk in specifics about the subjects on which the U.S. and the Holy See disagreed. After discussing the wars in Ukraine and Gaza in their meeting, Vance writes, Cardinal Pietro Parolin, the Vatican

0: Reagan Secretary of State and top diplomat brought up migration. Vance criticized the Vatican officials for taking a generic position on migration and making the meeting unsettling, saying the Vatican acknowledged the United States' rights to control its own borders while encouraging the Trump administration to treat migrants humanely. Here I was, the most senior Catholic in the United States government, and the Vatican seemed unwilling to move its moral guidance past the point of trite platitudes, Vance writes, adding that the diplomats never specified what exactly they took issue with on the administration's immigration policies. He acknowledges that the diplomats probably avoided specifics out of a desire to be, well, diplomatic, but writes that their comments were too abstract to be helpful. Vance adds he was struck that one of the few institutions with moral authority and global perspectives to address the migration question seemed so afraid of saying something controversial that it chose effectively to say nothing at all. Looming over the Saturday morning meeting was the question of whether Francis, who was gravely ill and had often pointed criticism at Vance and the Trump administration in the preceding months, would meet with the new vice president. Vance writes that the Vatican and American diplomats alike were clearly worried about whether it would be seen as a snub if the meeting with Francis fell through, and that he felt awful about the stress it was causing. Please tell Pope Francis that I pray for him every day and that he should feel under no pressure to see me. I wish him well, Vance told Vatican staff the night before when he attended a Good Friday Mass in St. Peter's Basilica, and a priest pulled him aside to say the Pope had yet to make a decision about whether he was up to it. Francis did not appear at the Saturday meeting, but on Easter morning, Vance writes, he received a text telling me that the Pope would like to see me. During the 15-minute ride to Vatican City from the ambassador's residence where he was staying in Rome, Vance writes, he felt unusually nervous. The meeting would be quicker than the car ride there, lasting maybe 10 minutes at most, Vance writes. Francis was more fragile than I realized, and the vice president felt even worse that he had forced himself out of bed early to meet with me. After exchanging pleasantries with Francis, who gave gifts for his children, Vance writes that he called the Second Lady Usha Vance from the car. It's sad. He's in very bad shape, Vance recalls saying, but he was very kind. Francis would leave his meeting with Vance and appear at his final Easter Mass. The next day, after Vance arrived in India, he learned the news of the Pope's death in a message from one of his Catholic staffers. Pope Francis died, the staffer wrote. We had different jobs, and I preferred his specific exhortations to the vagueness I had encountered during our Vatican meeting, Vance writes of Francis and his times at public disagreements with him. Better to have an honest conversation than one masked by cliches. In addition to outlining his faith journey, Vance uses the book to reflect on specific moments from his time in public life, including his criticism of childless cat ladies that Democrats resurfaced in his early days as Trump's running mate. Vance had made the comments during a segment with Tucker Carlson in 2021 as he was running for Senate, but it became fodder for one of the first attacks on him by Democrats once he was on Trump's presidential ticket. Vance initially dismissed the public pushback, saying he was being sarcastic as he tried to make a larger point about the importance of prioritizing family and children. Closer to the 2024 election, he conceded that the comment was dumb. In his book, Vance goes much further, saying his faith taught him that a Christian statesman should be able to admit error. One of the dumbest things I have ever came when I argued with the childless cat ladies across the Democratic Party were running our country into the ground, Vance writes. It was a boneheaded comment, intentionally and successfully provocative rather than illuminating. Regarding his argument that too many people have prioritized their careers over having children, Vance writes he could have made that point much more effectively while showing a little charity to the many Americans who, some for reasons beyond their control, don't have children. President says 250th celebration on July 4th will be a Trump rally. President Donald Trump said Monday he would be closely involved in a marquee celebration of the country's 250th anniversary, casting the July 4th event on the National Mall as one of his political rallies. "We are going to host the most spectacular Trump rally of them all, a tribute to America," Trump wrote on his Truth Social platform. The event will feature the planned largest fireworks show in history, call attention to Trump's changes to the Lincoln Memorial reflecting pool, and feature a selection of patriotic and classical songs, including Trump's own playlist, the president added. "There will be incredible flyovers and air shows featuring our top military pilots and equipment, and I will deliver keynote remarks that you will not want to miss," Trump wrote. The event is set to be between the Lincoln Memorial and the Washington Monument, he said. The White House did not immediately respond to questions about Trump's framing of the event as one of his rallies. Trump has increasingly recast the 250th anniversary celebrations around him and his preferences. After many performers withdrew from the Great American State Fair, one of the anniversary's marquee events, saying that did not realize how closely it was associated with Trump, the president said he would be the headlining for the fair. The June 24th event, also expected to be on the National Mall, will be a rally to end all rallies, Trump wrote on social media. The White House also hosted a Freedom 250 UFC event, one of Trump's favorite sports to attend, on the president's 80th birthday on Sunday night. Some supporters have cheered Trump's efforts to shape the nation's anniversary, calling Sunday night's fight at the White House an opportunity to inspire Americans. "Fight for freedom, fight for our way of life, fight for America," the Homeland Security Department, led by Mark Wayne Mullen, a former MMA fighter, wrote on X. Democrats have said Trump's expanding role in the anniversary celebrations is inappropriate and potentially unethical, opening investigations into sponsorships of some of the events. Trump delivered a presidential address at the Lincoln Memorial during the White House's Salute to America celebration on July 4th in 2019, although critics argued the event bore some of the hallmarks of a political rally. In recent days, Trump has repeatedly invoked the site's history, speaking about major addresses delivered near the reflecting pool last week. He cited his 2019 remarks and the Reverend Martin Luther King Jr.'s historic "I Have a Dream" address. "That's where MLK made his great speech, and they said he had a million people. And I made a speech there for July 4th a few years ago, and that was packed," he said. "They said I had 25,000 people. they said King had maybe a million. But when you look at the picture, the people were packed even tighter at mine. I had more people than him, but they said I had about 25,000 and he had a million. But I'm not going to argue with Martin Luther King. The National Mall traditionally hosts fireworks and other events on July 4th, including a bicentennial celebration in 1976 that drew an estimated 1 million people. President Gerald Ford delivered a formal address in Philadelphia to mark the bicentennial earlier that day, but did not speak to the crowd assembled on the mall. Freedom 250, a public and private partnership the White House launched last year, had announced the July 4th event, calling it the nation's premier Independence Day celebration, but making no mention of Trump's involvement. Set against the iconic backdrop of the National Mall, Salute to America will bring together citizens from every corner of the country to honor and celebrate the United States, Freedom 250 wrote in a release this month. Two years, 2 million words, how a brain transplant transformed an ALS patient's life. For the past 6 years, Casey Harrell's life has felt like a slow-motion car crash. At 42, he began to lose his voice to the neurodegenerative disease ALS. His world shrank as his ability to sing to his younger daughter, give a presentation for work, or tell a joke eroded. 3 years later, researchers at the University of California at Davis placed experimental implants in his brain. He gained something incredible. The ability to talk from my brain, Harrell wrote in an email. For several years, Harrell has been known in the scientific literature as T15, a study participant in the long-running federally funded BrainGate 2 clinical trial. As a pioneer in the nascent field of brain-computer interfaces, Harrell has spent hours with expert researchers who carefully chronicle the remarkably fluid speech he can generate with his mind. In a study published Monday in Nature Medicine, researchers look beyond the structured interactions of research visits to show how the technology has transformed Harrell's life in the off hours. Obviously, getting more communication ability was pure elation, Harrell said in an email. He noted that previous technologies that allow people who are paralyzed to communicate are far clumsier and limited to the functional basics. You do not have enough speed to do anything civilized, like tell a story or a joke. Just the facts, ma'am, Harrell said. No longer part of the conversation with other technologies, but with this decoder, I am the conversation. It's his wife, Levana Saxon, who removes the caps from the port mounted to his skull and connects it to a computer system on a cart. The cables aren't ideal. Developer's goal is truly a wireless system. But they give Harrell freedom to FaceTime with a friend, sign on to a meeting to continue his work as a climate and disability rights activist, or chat with his 7-year-old daughter. Over nearly 2 years, Harrell used the device at home for more than 3,800 hours, speaking 183,060 sentences, or 1,960,163 words, at a tidy clip of 56 words per minute, the research team reported. Brain-computer interfaces are still experimental, and some are in commercial development from biotech companies such as Neuralink and Paradromics. The technology has evolved over time. But in Harold's brain are four tiny implanted devices that record brain signals and then are analyzed by artificial intelligence to decode those signals into text and eventually to speech. He can also move a cursor and click. It's a significant step, a huge leap, basically, in demonstrating the functionality of the system during regular home use, said Mariska van Stinstil, a brain-computer interface researcher at the University Medical Center Utrecht in the Netherlands, who was not involved in the new work. Her team previously reported in the New England Journal of Medicine a case study of a woman with ALS who used a brain implant with more limited capabilities for communication for 7 years at home. That system used mouse clicks controlled by her brain signals to spell words and call a caregiver. Studies of brain-computer interfaces are often based on data gathered in the context of focused research sessions. They yield facts and figures on the technical capabilities, the error rate, speed, accuracy, and fluency of communication. The new study shows the power of the technology once unleashed in a person's life. Harold can crack jokes, play humorous sad trombone sound effects at key moments, and stay tethered to his family, work, and humanity. It's a step toward what the field needs to show to go beyond research demonstrations. Our technology has gotten to a point where it truly is actually at an inflection point, said David Brandman, a neurosurgeon at the University of California at Davis and one of the authors of the paper. Up until now, we would argue most things in brain-computer interface have been one-off scientific demonstrations. We can show up to someone's house and we can do this. I think the real breakthrough for this technology is you no longer need a group of scientists and engineers to run this technology. When Harold reflects on his life before ALS, he calls it the before times, a life diverted. He was a runner and a cyclist and had turned his basement into a personal gym. Getting his voice back has allowed him to share parenting duties with his wife and show more empathy and emotion. But he hopes to see it keep improving. He said that his wish list would be for a system that was truly portable and wireless instead of requiring him to be plugged into a system that sits on a cart. The current system converts his brain signals to text, then voice. Going directly from brain to voice, he said, would be even more powerful. The last one would truly enable instantaneous communication, Harold said, allowing people who have a medical need, like myself, to rejoin the conversation again. Britain announces sweeping ban on the most social media for children under 16. Britain will ban children under 16 from major social media platforms, including TikTok, Instagram, and YouTube by next spring, Prime Minister Keir Starmer said on Monday, making his government the latest to conclude that parents alone cannot hold the line against platforms engineered to maximize the time children spend on them. The ban would cover 10 platforms, TikTok, Instagram, Facebook, X, YouTube, Snapchat, Threads, Twitch, Kick, and Reddit, that dominate the social lives of many teens and preteens, but not messaging services such as WhatsApp and Signal. Starmer said the government already has powers to take initial steps, with regulations expected to pass before Christmas and the full prohibition coming into force around next spring. The announcement made at Downing Street news conference came as Starmer confronts mounting pressure from within his Labour Party and is widely expected to face a leadership challenge in coming weeks. The time prompting some critics to question whether the Prime Minister, who has previously opposed a blanket ban, was driven less by child welfare than political survival. It is clear to me a full ban is the right choice, Starmer said on Monday. This will make our children safer, will make our children happier, will give them more time, more security, more freedom to grow up. Britain's move follows Australia, which became the first country to bar under-16s from social media in December. Since then, several governments, including Brazil, Canada, Denmark, France, Indonesia, South Korea, and Spain, have announced or are developing similar measures. The British plan is more sweeping, extending restrictions to gaming and live streaming services that allow children to communicate with strangers. Is there a situation in the offline world where you would just let your child pair up with a stranger, an adult that you don't know anything about? Starmer said, no. Polling suggests Starmer is on safe political ground with the ban, with 7 in 10 adults supporting the idea, according to an Ipsos poll from January. More than 90% of respondents to a government request for comments backed prohibition for under-16s. Within Starmer's party, a group of 61 Labour members of Parliament, backbenchers who support Starmer might need in a leadership vote, published a letter pressing for a ban in January. Experts, however, are divided on whether the move will achieve its aim. Some researchers say there is no proof that blanket bans reduce harm to children's mental health. And while some activists hailed the move, others said the proposal risks removing the onus from tech companies to rein in their attention-seizing algorithms. Blocking access to 10 popular sites could just push young teen users into even darker corners of the web, said John Crowcroft, a communications professor at the University of Cambridge. There is a real risk this will drive some users to worse sites, Crowcroft told the Associated Press. Policing platforms is far easier if only regulators would bother. The government says it is working on age verification mechanisms to enforce the ban. Options include facial age estimation, digital ID checks, and third-party verification services, some of which Britain now uses to confirm that visitors to pornography sites are over 18. Some critics said any system robust enough to screen out a determined 14-year-old would effectively require age verification every adult user, too, creating what Open Rights Groups, a London-based organization that advocates for privacy and free speech online, has called your papers, please, digital checkpoints. Colleges are finally making it easier to transfer academic credits. Hannah Fleckner was in the midst of a pre-med track at Case Western University in Cleveland when she realized what she really wanted to do was teach. But the idea of transferring to a new school was scary. She had to start over, figure out the policies at each school, and she realized she wouldn't get credit for many of the classes she had already taken. It wasn't just the fear. "The transfer process is frustrating," said Fleckner, who is among the more than a million students who transfer colleges each year. "It's self-inflicted pain." Transferring academic credits is a perennial problem in higher education. Coursework at one school may not align with the requirements at another. Students may have to retake classes, spending more money and time on their education, and the frustration of it all can derail students from earning bachelor degrees. As students wrap up the school year and look ahead to the next, more colleges and universities are making a concerted effort to simplify the process to get more students across the finish line. There are potential benefits to the schools as well as to the students, especially at a time when many school officials are concerned about enrollment and hope to reach a wider mix of students. "We see some hopes on the horizon," said Tanya LaViolette, director of Aspen's Institute College of Excellence Programs. "There are community colleges and universities that have created transformational transfer models that are serving students much better than what we've seen in the past." The Aspen Institute, a Washington think tank, has tracked the national outcomes for transfers since 2016. While 80% of community college students aspire to earn a bachelor's degree, only 16% are successful within 6 years of entering school. LaViolette said transparency regarding student success rates and the workforce shortages has helped build urgency around the issue for many states and schools. "Colleges are increasingly partnering to design transfer programs with tailored advising and course plans that map out the classes needed for community college students to progress to their majors." At American University, where Fleckner transferred, a new program will allow students to bring as many as 75 previously earned credits and could cover up to half the cost of tuition at the private university. American, like many other schools, has been concerned about enrollment, and transfers could be an opportunity for growth. School leaders said they have heard from local community colleges that their students who want a four-year degree are apt to assume that private colleges are out of reach. "I don't know that it was just always perception that we were out of reach," said Vicki Wilkins, the school's provost and chief academic officer. "There is a true effort to make sure we're not out of reach to them." The school has made the financial commitment, she said, so that they can tell students, "You can plan to be at a private place like AU. You can come in and take advantage of the pledges and commitments we've been making in our strategic plan, and we're going to help you get there and do it." Colorado State University and Front Range Community College launched the RAM Transfer Academy in 2024 to give enrollees immediate access to academic and student services at both institutions. Lebanon Valley College, a private institution in Pennsylvania, teamed with Harrisburg Area Community College to offer a dual admission program in which students can take up to 4 free courses at the 4-year school while completing a degree at the community college. Last fall, the City University of New York rolled out Universal Transfer Path, UTP, a program that ensures students at CUNY community colleges follow the same coursework at those at CUNY four-year schools. That way, students can seamlessly transfer within a major across the system of 18 undergraduate colleges. The way in which material was covered in similar courses varied quite a bit from school to school, said Alicia Averno, Executive Vice Chancellor and University Provost at CUNY, who is overseeing the transfer initiative. It was demoralizing for students because they had to repeat so much content. The university system focused on 8 majors with the highest transfer rates: accounting, biology, business, computer science, engineering, math, psychology, and sociology, which account for 85% of CUNY's transfer students. If a student takes an accounting class with UTP designation at the Borough of Manhattan Community College, those credits are guaranteed to count toward a bachelor's degree in accounting from Baruch College. According to CUNY, more than 345 courses are now universally equivalent to each other across all colleges, a system that is expected to save students an average of $1,220 in excess credits. This is your reader, John Michael, for the Washington Post. Have a good day.
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2: 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Published in Treasure Coast. Elizabeth Brown McCullough. Elizabeth B. McCullough, 67, a prolific poet, songwriter, and musician, passed away on Saturday, May 30, in New York City. Third daughter of longtime residents of Vero Beach, Bruce and Jean McCullough, she was a student of the public school system. She was on the tennis team at Vero Beach High School and skipped her senior year to attend the University of the South, in Sewanee, Tennessee. In addition to her BA in psychology, she later received her MFA from the School of Visual Arts, in NYC. Out of college, she moved to Boston and began to photograph the world around her, while she worked at the Children's Museum. Later based in Athens, GA, she was active in the vibrant music scene, and her portraits of musicians such as Michael Stipe of Ram were published in Spin and Cream. She moved to NYC to earn her MFA from the School of Visual Arts. Always a poet, she turned the lens towards her own life experiences and began writing music. Her band, Alpha Cat, released 4 CDs, the latest, Venus Smile, released in 2024. She lived in the NYC area for her remaining years. She is survived by her 3 sisters, Olivia B. McCullough, Melissa McCullough, and Margaret Russell, and her nephews and nieces, Nathan Levin Aspenson, Zara Aspenson, Olivia Russell, and Robert Vance Russell. The family asks that you might remember her through a donation to the Bidawi Pet Adoption Center, 152 West 24th Street, New York, New York, 10011. Posted online on June 12, 2026, published in Treasure Coast. Gertrude Brown Chitty Terry. Gertrude Brown Chitty Terry was known for her intelligence, humor, sharp memory, warmth, and gift for storytelling. Born on April 15, 1929, in Jacksonville, Florida, she died on June 4, 2026 at age 97 in Vero Beach, Florida. Gertrude was the youngest of six children, three sisters and two brothers, all of whom predeceased her, including her dear mother, when she was only 1 year of age. Raised in Jacksonville, she attended West Riverside Elementary School, John Gorey Jr. High and Robert E. Lee High, now Riverside High School. She met the love of her life, Jack Terry, a third-year medical student at Tulane University, during her first year at Sophie Newcomb College of Tulane University. On December 28, 1948, Gertrude married Jack. The early years of their marriage involved constant moves as Jack completed medical school with internships, residency, fellowship training, and a two-year tour as a surgeon in the Air Force during the Korean War. During 7 years and eight moves, they lived in New Orleans, Chicago, Biloxi, Houston, and other locations while welcoming three children into the family. In 1956, Gertrude returned to her hometown of Jacksonville, where Jack established his surgical practice. Finally able to put down roots and be near two of her sisters, the family was completed with the birth of their fourth child. She taught Sunday school, sang in the choir and chaired numerous committees at St. John's Presbyterian Church. As a member of the Junior League, she served as placement chairman, recording secretary, and co-chaired membership and choral committees. After Jack promised it would be their final move, the Terry family moved to Vero Beach in 1966 with three teenagers, a two-year-old and a St. Bernard. They chose Vero Beach, where the tropics begin, for its small oceanside community, the need for another surgeon, year-round golf and sunshine. At 45 years of age, Gertrude went back to school with dear friend, Jane Robinson, earning a nursing degree with honors. She had visions of medical mission trips with Jack in retirement. So began a lifelong career of medical advice for family and friends. One of eight founders, along with Ann Hamner, of the Adult Literacy Service, Literacy Services of Indian River County, Gertrude segued volunteering in literacy to a passion for literature. After attending a memoir writing workshop with daughter Charlotte, the two of them started the Sandfly Scribblers in 2009, who met every week in her home. Her home, known as the Sandfly Shuffle Inn, became the center of family life for the remainder of her years. A hub of hospitality, graciousness, and family gatherings, Gertrude herself described it as loving the revolving door. After being raised the baby of a large family without a mother, she became the matriarch of the Chitty Chick clan and adored the role. Gertrude leaves behind a loving family, generations of descendants, and countless friends who benefited from her warmth, wisdom, humor, and unwavering devotion. Her life spanned nearly a century extraordinary of change, yet she remained deeply rooted in the values of family, friendship, faith, and service that defined her character. Gertrude will be greatly missed and fondly remembered by all who knew and loved her. Gertrude Brown Chitty Terry was predeceased by her parents Arthur Benjamin Chitty and Hazel Talitha Brown Chitty, husband John Jack Heaney Terry, M.D. She was survived by her children John H. Terry, Jr., Charlotte N. Terry, John, Gretchen Terry Hibbard, Scott, Cooper L. Terry M.D., Ginny, by her grandchildren Stephanie S. Mon, Scott, John Christian Willis Terry, Emily, Hannah Elizabeth Terry, K.J., Bridie Palmer Butel Cobbs, Ryan, John Collingwood Butel, Rawson, Tyrell Henry Hibbard, Mary, Cooper Whitney Hibbard, Ashley, Virginia Hawthorne Terry, Edward Cooper Terry, Scout, Annabelle Louise Terry, by her great-grandchildren Cape Mon, Kwong, Justin, Cooper Monzelaya, Jose, Cassie McKee Mon, Lily B. 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River County. Services will be announced at a later date. Arrangements are under the direction of Cox Gifford C. Wynn's Funeral Home. 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James Jim Martin Bennett. James Jim Martin Bennett, aged 80, passed away peacefully of natural causes on May 25, 2026, in Fort Pierce, Florida. Jim was born on March 2, 1946, in Paris, Illinois, and grew up in Chrisman, Illinois. He was a proud veteran who honorably served his country in the United States Army. Following his military service, Jim built a distinguished career as a business consultant and advisor, widely respected for his dedication to Northwest Indiana. Jim spent many meaningful years living in Chesterton, Indiana, and Union Pier, Michigan, before moving to Fort Pierce, Florida. A man of immense energy, generosity, and service, Jim left a lasting mark on every community he called home. Simultaneous celebrations of life will take place Saturday, June 6, from 3:00 p.m. at both the American Legion Post 40 in Fort Pierce, Florida, and the St. Joseph Benton Harbor Elks Lodge No. 541 in Benton Harbor, MI. A future service will be held in Paris, Illinois. Arrangements are under the direction of Hazley Funeral Home, Fort Pierce, Florida. For service details and full obituary, please visit www.hazleyfuneralhome.com, posted online on June 4, 2026, published in Treasure Coast. Jeffrey E. Futch. It is with great sadness that we announce the passing of Jeffrey E. Futch, 68, of Sebring, Florida, beloved husband, father, grandfather, family member, and friend. Jeff passed away on May 22, 2026, at the age of 68, leaving behind a legacy of love, strength, faith, and kindness that will be cherished by all who knew him. A celebration of life will be held on June 20 at 4 p.m., at Bible Fellowship Church, 3750 Hammock Road, Sebring, Florida, 33872. A reception will immediately follow at the Country Club of Sebring, Albatross, 4800 Haw Branch Road, Sebring, Florida, 33875. Family and friends are invited to join in honoring and celebrating Jeff's life. Posted online on June 4, 2026, published in Treasure Coast. John Mahone Kellogg, Jr. John Mahone Kellogg Jr., known to all as Jack, beloved husband, father, and grandfather, passed away peacefully at home on June 5, 2026, at the age of 96. Born in Philadelphia, Pennsylvania, Jack faced profound loss early in life. His mother, Isabel, passed away when he was just 10, and his father, John Sr., when he was 13. The resilience he forged in those formative years shaped the quiet strength that would define him throughout his life. Jack was a graduate of Germantown Friends School and Ryder College. He answered his country's call during the Korean War, earning his commission through Officer Candidate School and serving honorably as a second lieutenant in the United States Army. After his service, he returned home and built a life grounded in love, loyalty, friendship, and purpose. In 1955, he married Ann Lee Willett, and together they raised their family in Ambler and Spring House, Pennsylvania. This past year, Jack and Ann celebrated their 70th wedding anniversary. Jack enjoyed a distinguished career in banking at Provident National Bank, where he worked until his retirement in 1992, a tenure marked by the same steadiness and integrity that characterized everything he did. Beyond his professional life, Jack was a devoted presence in his community in every sense. He served as president of the Rotary Club, giving his time and leadership to causes larger than himself. And for those who knew him at the Maple Glen Tavern, he was simply the General, a title that spoke to his natural authority, his warmth, and the way he made everyone around him feel at ease. Sports were a constant thread throughout Jack's life. He quarterbacked the football team at Germantown Friends School, played basketball on his bank's team, and competed in volleyball at the Maple Glen Tavern. A lifelong Philadelphia Eagles fan, He held season tickets and never wavered in his loyalty to his team. He also had a quieter competitive streak. Jack did the daily crossword puzzle in pen. An avid tennis player and casual golfer, Jack found great joy in sport and competition well into his later years. For decades, summers meant Nantucket, the island, held a special place in his heart. As an active member of the Nantucket Yacht Club, Jack's devotion to tennis left a lasting mark on the club and its community. He was a two-time recipient of the Howe Service Bowl, awarded to the person who has done the most for tennis, and received both the Good Sport Award given to the player who is consistently a good sport, never complains, and is always fun to be with, and the Duncan Terry Sutphen Memorial Trophy for men's tennis sportsmanship and love of the game. Perhaps the most enduring tribute came when the Nantucket Yacht Club established the Jack Kellogg Society, honoring active tennis players over the age of 80. Jack himself played until the age of 94, a testament to his passion, his grit, and his unshakable love of the game. In 2005, he and Ann made their home in Vero Beach, Florida, where he spent his final years. Jack is survived by his wife, Ann Willett Kellogg, his three children, John, Sandy, and Dan, and his wife Patty, and seven grandchildren, Sam, Jim, Matthew, Mark, Julie, Alice, and Elizabeth. He was preceded in death by his parents, Isabel and John Mahone Kellogg Sr. Jack Kellogg lived 96 years with grace, grit, and genuine warmth. He will be deeply missed by all who had the privilege of knowing him. In lieu of flowers, donations may be sent to the Sheriff's Youth Ranch Barbecue, 4055 41st Avenue, Vero Beach, Florida, 32960. Posted online on June 9, 2026, published in Treasure Coast. John Seaman, 72, passed away June 3, 2026. 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Kathleen F. Henderson, 85, passed away June 4, 2026. 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Maria Josefina Ibarra Trujillo, 82, passed away June 8, 2026. 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Richard L. Sanfratello, 83, passed away June 9, 2026. 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Posted online on June 12, 2026, published in Treasure Coast. Richard Libby Sanfratello. Richard Libby Sanfratello, 83, of Jensen Beach, Florida, passed away on June 9, 2026 at Boca Raton Regional Hospital in Florida. Born on October 12, 1942, in Batavia, New York, he was the son of the late Thomas and Lucille Sanfratello. Richard was a graduate of Batavia High School. He went on to serve in the United States Air Force, where he trained in TOOL and AMP, DI. Following his military service, Richard worked in the TOOL and AMP, DI business until moving to Florida. After relocating, he built a long and successful career in real estate, working as a licensed real estate agent for more than 35 years. Richard cherished his family above all else. Although he made his home in Florida, Batavia, New York, remained close to his heart throughout his life. He looked forward to visits back home to reconnect with family and friends and to enjoy his favorite local foods. He is survived by his children, Nancy Doherty, Mark, of Stafford, New York, Tracy Radka, Sean, of Batavia, New York, Mary Beth Sanfratello of Jensen Beach, Florida, Rick Sanfratello of Jensen Beach, Florida, and John Sanfratello, Kelly, of North Chile, New York, and blessed with 16 grandchildren, 4 great-grandchildren, as well as many nieces and nephews whom he loved. He was predeceased by his brothers, David and Anthony Sanfratello. A celebration of life will be held at a later date at the convenience of the family. In lieu of flowers, memorial contributions may be made to the Wilmot Cancer Center in support of AML leukemia research and treatment. Posted online on June 14, 2026, published in Treasure Coast, Robert Austin Burson. Robert Austin Burson of Port St. Lucie, Florida, passed away peacefully on June 6, 2026, at Hospice of the Treasure Coast. Bob, as he was known by most, except the littles in his family who called him Bobby or OPA Bob, was a kind and gentle soul, a loving husband, a sentimental brother, uncle, and cousin, and a good friend to many, a true Southern gentleman. Bob was born in 1951 in Fort Myers, Florida, to Paul and Noma Burson. He was the youngest in a family 6, and older sisters, Davine, Paula, and Cheryl frequently, and affectionately, of course, referred to him as the Little Prince. Bob was a true Florida boy, thriving in the Boy Scout campgrounds surrounding Lee County, with his father as the scout master of F.T. Myers Troop 18. Together they both remained active in scouting throughout their lifetimes. Bob often credited scouting with teaching him many of the life principles: loyalty, helpfulness, respect for others, and trustworthiness, he used in his everyday life. Always an avid Gator fan, Bob earned his BSBA with honors from the University of Florida in 1973, and his Juris Doctorate from UF's Holland Law Center in 1976. Bob was sworn into the Florida Bar in 1976 and just received the Florida Bar's 50 Years of Practice Award in June of 2026. Bob moved to Stewart in December of 1976 and was a partner in the Palm Beach County firm of Cromwell & Remsen, operating its Stewart office until 1982, when he opened his private practice in real estate law, estate planning and probate, and corporate and banking law, where he practiced until his passing. Bob was a board-certified real estate attorney with an AV rating for 32 years and was a member of the American Bar Association, the Martin County Bar Association, a charter member of the Real Property Council of Martin County, chairman and member of the Florida Bar Grievance Committee in the early 2000s, and a trustee of Attorney's Title Insurance Fund. While the law was his profession, Bob's true enthusiasm was saved for his community involvement, especially with the Kiwanis Club of Stewart, which he joined in 1979, serving as a board member, secretary, and as its president in 1985-86, lieutenant governor, state chairman for Kiwanis International Special Olympics, and founding sponsor of Action Club of Martin County for special needs adults. His favorite projects were Kiwanis Youth Park, Special Olympics, Saturdays with Santa, and most of all, pancakes and reading in the park. And he could always be found with his camera at any Kiwanis function, meeting, or event. In addition, Bob was a charter member and director, president, secretary, and board member for over 20 years of the Lyric Theater in Stewart. He was the clerk of session for the First Presbyterian Church of Port St. Lucie and charter director and president of Keep Martin Beautiful in the late 1990s. In his spare time, Bob was an active amateur photographer, and he assembled a large collection of old photography and video equipment over the last 50 years, which will be donated to a museum for future generations to enjoy. Of course, as an avid, or rabid, Gator fan, whether it was football, basketball, gymnastics, or swimming, Bob wore his UF Gator orange and blue proudly, and he was proudest of his big Gator blue truck, which he drove daily since 2006. Bob is survived by his high school sweetheart and wife of 52 years, Joe, two sisters, Paula, Greg, Robertson, and Cheryl, Michael, Field, his sister-in-law, Monique McCall, without whom the last few months would have been impossible in the operation of his office, his brother-in-law, Matt McCall, who was a constant source of support these past 6 months, his sisters-in-law, Yvonne Rohaley and Pamela, Doug,

Also like to extend a very special thank you to Dr. Cheryl Jordan of Stewart for her unwavering and loving care, and hours of dedication to Bob during his valiant battle with cancer. Bob loved his family, he loved his profession, he loved scouting, Kiwanis, photography, and his community. A memorial service will be held at Promenade on the River located at 2240 SE Veterans Memorial Parkway in Port St. Lucie, Florida, on Friday, July 17, 2026, at 10 a.m. In lieu of flowers, memorial donations may be made to the Kiwanis Club of Stewart Foundation, in memory of Bob Burson, P.O. Box 532, Stewart, Florida, 34995, to support a local community project in Bob's name, or to Hospice of the Treasure Coast. Posted online on June 12, 2026, published in Treasure Coast. Roberta Lynn London. Roberta Lynn London, 90, of Palm City, Florida, passed away on February 26, 2026. Known by many as Bobby, Roberta was born in Brooklyn, New York on February 6, 1936, to Morris and Dora Ratson. She grew up in Brooklyn and Queens, New York, graduating from Forest Hills High School and Queens College, where she majored in psychology. She married her former husband, the late Lawrence London, in 1956, and they raised three children in Westbury and Great Neck, New York, before he passed away in 1987. While in Westbury, Roberta was deeply involved in the community, local education, and local politics. She began making films with Westbury teenagers as part of the Narcotics Education Workshop, NEW, in the 70s, and later produced several educational films about suburban life, education, and parent-child and husband-wife relationships that would be distributed to colleges and universities. In Great Neck, she would go on to develop and produce a 10-part television series called The Sporting Life that went behind the scenes in the lives of such athletes as jockey Angel Cordero, tennis star Martina Navratilova, football lineman George Stark, and pitcher Jim Catfish Hunter. Narrated by pitcher-turned-broadcaster Jim Palmer, the series aired on public television in 1985. In the years that followed, Roberta ventured into a new life in New York City, then Westchester County, and finally, in Palm City, Florida, with her partner, collaborator, and husband, Don Blauvelt. During that time, she would cook magnificent meals in several unique and fabulous New York City apartments, ride a Harley Davidson, learn to fly fish and shoot skeet, and continue to pursue a lifelong passion for film and video. Don introduced her to the Apple Lisa personal computer, and she was forever hooked. In Florida, Roberta spent many years working for the Heart and Family Health Institute of Port St. Lucie as the Director of Marketing, Director of Medical Imaging, and member of the leadership team. She cherished her roles at HFHI and loved being part of the local medical community. Roberta never strayed far from the camera, though, and in her later years she became an avid and award-winning floral and wildlife photographer. Her work celebrated the beauty, uniqueness, humor, joy, and peace to be found in nature, and she thrilled in sharing her art with others. Roberta is survived by her husband, Donald P. Blauvelt of Palm City, Florida, her children, and their spouses, Joshua and Madeline London of Huntington Bay, New York, Jenny and Walter Adamy of Melbourne, Florida, and Matthew and Nancy London of Dix Hills, New York. She is also survived by her grandchildren, Joey London, Wally Adamy, and Tyler, Alexa, and Lily London, as well as her sister, Marlene Wertheimer, and a host of nieces and nephews. A memorial gathering celebrating Roberta's life will be held on Saturday, June 13, 2026, at 1:30 p.m., followed by a service at 2:30 p.m. at the Forest Hills Memorial Park and Palm City Chapel, 2001 Southwest Murphy Road, Palm City, Florida, 34990. To share stories or send condolences, please visit www.foresthillspalmcityflorida.com. Posted online on June 5, 2026, published in Treasure Coast. Rosemary Bendekovitz Wilson. Rosemary Bendekovitz Wilson passed away on Monday, June 1, 2026, at the age of 89. She lived independently in her home until the end, and passed away as well as anyone can, in her own home, in her own bed, during the night.
Rosemary was born in 1936 in Allentown.

0: IPA to immigrant parents. In the 1950s and 1960s she modeled in New York City and in Europe, and later was a successful real estate agent in Florida. She married Albert T. Wilson III and had two children, Teddy and Alicia. Rosemary was passionate about conservative politics, the right to life, the arts, gardening, her pets and her children. She was a conservative firebrand and did not mince words, if you know, you know. Rosemary is survived by her children, Ted Wilson, Maria D. Wilson, of Fucavarina NC and Alicia Bosher, J. Bosher, of Vero Beach FL, three grandchildren, Christina Bosher in Campo, John, Aaron Bosher, and Tristan Wilson, as well as two brothers, Joe and John Bendekovitz. Rosemary chose cremation and asked that no formal service be held for her, therefore services will be private. A mass intention at St. Helens Catholic Church will be offered on Sunday, July 19 at the 8:45 a.m. service. Given her love for her pets throughout her life, donations to the Humane Society of Vero Beach and Indian River County, https://hsvb.org, would be welcome. The family will host a memorial gathering to be announced at a later date. Otherwise, we would suggest that her friends offer up a heartfelt prayer, and that those other than her friends find a bit of forgiveness in their hearts. We expect that Rosemary will shortly be assisting St. Peter at the gates, raising funds for heaven and checking the conservative bona fides for all those seeking entrance. Posted online on June 6, 2026, published in Treasure Coast, Russell W. Hogan 81, passed away June 8, 2026. Arrangements provided by All County Funeral Home and AMP, Crematory, Stuart, Florida. Posted online on June 10, 2026, published in Treasure Coast, Tamara Narodetsky 94, passed away June 4, 2026. Arrangements provided by All County Funeral Home and AMP, Crematory, Stuart, Florida. Posted online on June 5, 2026, published in Treasure Coast Entertainment / Dining Online. Florida Cuban Cafe is small but mighty. Once you find this hidden gem, Havana George Cafe is a family-run coffee, breakfast, and lunch restaurant in downtown Fort Pierce that brings together authentic Cuban and Peruvian flavors made from scratch. Sports Online TC Palm Spring All Area, the best in flag football in the Treasure Coast. Two Treasure Coast flag football teams were among the final eight teams standing in their respective class. For one school, it was business as usual, while the other had never advanced that far in the postseason. Both Fort Pierce Central and John Carroll Catholic each enjoyed regional finals appearances. St. Lucie Online Florida Cafe, founded in Louisiana, serves Southern breakfast, cocktails. A Southern-inspired breakfast, brunch, and lunch restaurant opened in Port St. Lucie on June 15. Another Broken Egg Cafe's newest location opened in the shops at Veranda Falls Plaza on Becker Road. Indian River Online July 5th 4th celebrations in Florida with fun, fireworks, live music. Looking for somewhere fun to go for the 4th of July? The Treasure Coast has plenty of patriotic events, festivals, parades, music and fireworks displays to celebrate the United States 250th anniversary. Here are 5 events to attend in Martin, St. Lucie, and Indian River counties. Tradition in Port St. Lucie hosts an annual 4th of July festival in Tradition Square with fireworks, food trucks, and live music. This year, there will be a Zac Brown tribute band, the snack pack from the KVJ show performance, seafood, barbecue, Midwestern comfort food, classic summer treats, and of course, fireworks. Downtown Fort Pierce also hosts an annual 4th of July celebration. This year, a giant American flag will be displayed along the waterfront and fireworks will start flying at 9 p.m. There will be food, drinks, and family fun. Sebastian will host its 55th annual All-Day Freedom Festival this year with a parade, fireworks, hula hoop contest, balloon toss contest, karaoke contest, food, vendors, and live music. The celebration will start at 8:30 a.m. with a parade and end at 9 p.m. with fireworks. The parade will start at the Sebastian Community Center and end at Riverview Park. On May 7, Vero Beach launched its protracted USA all-day celebration, which will end on the 4th of July. The celebration has 7 days of spread-out events to celebrate the United States. On July 4th, there will be an Independence Day parade, antique car display, birthday cake and art display, food trucks, bounce houses, live music, contests, fireworks and a veterans ceremony, which is being held from 4:30 to 5:30 p.m. This year will be Stewart's fourth time hosting a July 4th celebration, beginning with a golf cart parade at 10 a.m., then activities for kids, then live music, a movie in the park and food trucks. Fireworks will end the night at 9 p.m. Valeria Bartra is TC Palm's food reporter. 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Florida Free Healthcare Clinics urge uninsured to seek their services. Healthcare in the United States is in an unprecedented bind. Hospital costs have risen faster than inflation. Insurance premiums have doubled for millions of Americans since 2025. The federal government has made historic cuts to Medicaid and other social programs. Florida mall like Brightline? Property tax idea a problem. Opinion. Your headline said that the construction slash demolition at the Indian River Mall was very noisy and couldn't be helped. But what about the Blue Angels? Do we have to have them every year? They are very noisy. How about the trains? Do they have to blow their whistles at every crossing? Emergency vehicles couldn't get by with just the red lights flashing. We should ban motorcycles in town. Pickleball is noisy. They could use a softer ball or tennis rackets. What about lightning? Come on God, how about just heat lighting? Ron Gromis, Vero Beach. Here's my opinion on cutting property taxes and how the effect will snowball. Any additional municipal services such as recreation, maintenance, upgrades and replacement will become non-essential, no more organized sports leagues, etc. Festivals will be cancelled as there will be no money for security and setup, fireworks displays gone. These are just a few off the top. Next, essential services will get cut, fewer police, deputies, emergency medical technicians and firefighters. So, when you call 911, be prepared to grab your neighbor's garden hose, if water service is still dependable, and start putting out flames as it may take a while. That ambulance ride to hospital just went to $2,000 and your insurance will not cover it. After the ride, I hope you have good insurance because you voted to eliminate the tax subsidy to help the hospital treat under and uninsured residents. And by the way, own your home? Need insurance? Get ready to pay a lot more, probably more than the tax you eliminated, because homeowners insurance takes things like fire department ratings into account when determining your annual premium. Remember, these are private companies with profits in mind based on risk. The shell game will become how to replace this revenue. Your electric, water, cell phone bill, cable, etc., will go up as franchise fees will have to be raised. Another move from column A property tax to column B, yet still paying. Don't own your home? Your rent begins to double because the burden has been shifted to non-homestead properties, which are already paying multiple times the tax. Take a look at Indian River County Commission District 2 candidates. One has already posted she supports elimination and offers no solution as she tries to rewrite and erase her past. Jeff Hamilton, Sebastian. As I read June 4th of our lawmakers giving the green light to Governor Ron DeSantis' proposed tax plan, various thoughts came to mind. Senator Brian Avila, R. Miami Springs, said leadership sometimes requires tough decisions. It sounds like he is hesitant to make a tough decision. Legislative decisions affecting a state's citizenry are always tough decisions and, accordingly, should be well thought out and debated before being put to any vote. Senator Jonathan Martin, R. Fort Myers, said lawmakers should let voters decide. Well, Avila, so much for legislators making tough decisions. It was also written that many Republicans acknowledged the plan was flawed and far from perfect. This quote, In addition to our legislators' neglect of their fiduciary and due diligence responsibilities, will negatively affect the quality of life of Florida's permanent citizens and residents. Avila also is quoted as saying, "I can't give guarantees when we haven't fully looked at everything. Keep in mind that haste makes waste, and this plan needed more thought." Cultural immediate gratification is common in our society. The political tactic of expediting the governor's wish is a prime example. This is supported by Senator Tina Pawlowski, de Boca Raton, saying she resented the proposal being rushed through the legislative process. "Let's think long term, not short term. This ill-advised tax plan needs more thought. The plan needs to be equitable for all. The plan needs to address the taxpayer, not political players. Unlike many of our state's legislators, I will make the tough decision many of our legislators decline to make. My decision will be on election day. I believe you may already realize what the decision will be." Ronald D. Roberts, Sebastian. All countries are obliged to do what is best for their people and then be helpful to other countries. A small but very vocal minority in our country, financed largely by China, Russia, and communist sympathizers, believe the United States should continue to take care of other countries on about the same level we take care of ourselves. With the increased integration of information technology into our economy, where computers and robots increasingly will displace workers and so-called blue-collar employees, it is important our federal and state governments better manage our country's economy. From an economics point of view, the U.S. Federal Reserve is required to execute two contradictory efforts: keep inflation down and seek full employment. Full employment is more easily accomplished with inflation. Deflation actually encourages unemployment. The Fed should concentrate on managing inflation and let the states manage employment. Also, those less informed in economics act as there is a scarcity of commodities in our country, including food. The truth is the U.S. economy, due to improved information technology and innovation, is supply-driven and can handle all the needs of its residents, including healthcare, depending on who and how many people immigrate into our country. Due to advancements in information technology, displacement of workers will require economic assistance, including a guaranteed income and healthcare for a duration. We need to plan for this. Doing away with property taxes, as proposed by our Florida governor, is not only short-sighted at this stage of our country's economy, but politically will further encourage dissension between those who are doing well economically and those who require help as their skills need to be improved to be employable. Increased sales tax discriminates against those who are not well off. Stanford Erickson, Vero Beach. As we continue to move toward Juneteenth, celebrated nationally June 19th, it is imperative we highlight General Oliver Otis Howard. Howard deserves renewed attention not simply as a Civil War hero, but as a symbol of America's deepest contradictions. Known nationally as the Christian General, Howard's journey began long before Reconstruction. As a young officer stationed in Florida during the Third Seminole War, he witnessed a southern frontier shaped by military occupation, racial tension, native resistance, and federal expansion. Florida became an early testing ground for the nation's unresolved battles over freedom, power, and identity. What makes Howard historically compelling is not perfection, but transformation. The same federal military system that enforced native removal in Florida later became, through Howard's leadership, an instrument of Reconstruction and black advancement after the Civil War. As commissioner of the Freedmen's Bureau, Howard helped establish schools, churches, hospitals, and labor protections for formerly enslaved African Americans and poor white people across the South. His work laid foundations for black education and leadership networks that influenced Florida Baptist institutions and Reconstruction-era communities throughout the region. Critics correctly point out the limitations of Reconstruction and the paternalism often embedded within federal reform efforts. Yet Howard's moral vision still mattered. At a time when many Americans resisted black citizenship and equality, he publicly defended education, opportunity, and civil rights for freedmen. Howard's story reminds us American history is rarely simple. From the swamps of frontier Florida to the halls of Reconstruction reform, his life reflected a nation struggling to define whether Christianity would merely bless power or challenge the country to pursue justice after slavery. Derek Hankerson, Fort Pierce joined the conversation. T.C. Palm is committed to publishing a diversity of opinions. Email us at tcnletters@tcpalm.com. Letters are subject to editing, must not exceed 300 words and must include your name, address and a daytime phone number to confirm the letter is for publication. We only publish names and cities with the letters. Real Estate Online nationally recognized Sarasota County home sells for $895,000. A nationally recognized Sarasota County home has changed hands, with a century-old residence in Venice's Venezia Park Historic District recently selling for $895,000. Shopping online Target 2026 summer sale is during Amazon Prime Day. When it starts Amazon's most anticipated annual sale event, Amazon Prime Day, is coming early in 2026. But Walmart and Target are both having competing summer sales. And both sales will not so coincidentally start on the same day as Prime Day 2026. Here's when Walmart and Target's 2026 summer sales start, when Amazon Prime Day will be this year and what to know about Prime memberships. Walmart has confirmed its upcoming summer sale will begin on Monday, June 22, at 12 a.m. ET for Walmart Plus members. This is a few hours before the Prime Day sale that officially starts at 3 a.m. on Tuesday, June 23. 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There are also two discounted membership options. Amazon confirmed in April that Amazon Prime Day will be held in June instead of July this year. Amazon Prime Day 2026 will begin on June 23 and conclude on June 26, lasting about 4 days. In 2025, the promotion lasted for 4 days in July and was the most successful Prime Day yet, according to Amazon. The move to June officially makes this one of the earliest Prime Days since it began in 2015. Last year's event saw record-breaking sales, with Prime Day 2025 being the biggest Prime Day event ever, an Amazon news release said. Customers saved billions on deals across more than 35 product categories, more savings than any previous Prime Day event. Independent sellers, most of which are small and medium-sized businesses, also hit new milestones in both sales and items sold. Amazon Prime Day is an online shopping event for Amazon Prime members that the company started in 2015 to celebrate its 20th anniversary. Prime Day has since exploded in popularity and will include 4 days of deals this year. What started as a one-day sale expanded into a 24-hour sale in 2017 and a 36-hour sale in 2018. Last year was the first time Prime Day deals lasted for 4 days. While not every item on Amazon's platform is eligible for Prime Day deals, Prime members can find deals on a wide array of brands and products. 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Amazon Prime Day has grown into an annual multi-day shopping event for Prime members. Last year was the first time the promotion lasted for 4 days. Amazon Prime Day 2025 deals began on Tuesday, July 8, and ended on Friday, July 11. Prime Day only happens once each year, in the summer. 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
0: 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Obituaries: All Charles Whitten, 84, passed away June 6, 2026. 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Published in Treasure Coast. Elizabeth Brown McCullough, Elizabeth B. McCullough, 67, a prolific poet, songwriter, and musician, passed away on Saturday, May 30 in New York City. Third daughter of longtime residents of Vero Beach, Bruce and Jean McCullough, she was a student of the public school system. She was on the tennis team at Vero Beach High School and skipped her senior year to attend the University of the South, in Sewanee, Tennessee. In addition to her BA in psychology, she later received her MFA from the School of Visual Arts, in NYC. Out of college, she moved to Boston and began to photograph the world around her, while she worked at the Children's Museum. Later based in Athens, GA, she was active in the vibrant music scene, and her portraits of musicians such as Michael Stipe of Ram were published in Spin and Cream. She moved to NYC to earn her MFA from the School of Visual Arts. Always a poet, she turned the lens towards her own life experiences and began writing music. Her band, Alpha Cat, released 4 CDs, the latest, Venus Smile, released in 2024. She lived in the NYC area for her remaining years. She is survived by her 3 sisters, Olivia B. McCullough, Melissa McCullough, and Margaret Russell, and her nephews and nieces, Nathan Levin Aspenson, Zara Aspenson, Olivia Russell, and Robert Vance Russell. The family asks that you might remember her through a donation to the Bidawi Pet Adoption Center, 152 West 24th Street, New York, New York, 10011. Posted online on June 12, 2026. Published in Treasure Coast. Gertrude Brown Chitty Terry. Gertrude Brown Chitty Terry was known for her intelligence, humor, sharp memory, warmth, and gift for storytelling. Born on April 15, 1929, in Jacksonville, Florida, she died on June 4, 2026 at age 97, in Vero Beach, Florida. Gertrude was the youngest of six children, three sisters, and two brothers, all of whom predeceased her, including her dear mother, when she was only 1 year of age. Raised in Jacksonville, she attended West Riverside Elementary School, John Gorey Jr. High and Robert E. Lee High, now Riverside High School. She met the love of her life, Jack Terry, a third-year medical student at Tulane University, during her first year at Sophie Newcomb College of Tulane University. On December 28, 1948, Gertrude married Jack. The early years of their marriage involved constant moves as Jack completed medical school with internships, residency, fellowship training, and a two-year tour as a surgeon in the Air Force during the Korean War. During 7 years and eight moves, they lived in New Orleans, Chicago, Biloxi, Houston, and other locations while welcoming three children into the family. In 1956, Gertrude returned to her hometown of Jacksonville, where Jack established his surgical practice. Finally able to put down roots and be near two of her sisters, the family was completed with the birth of their fourth child. She taught Sunday school, sang in the choir and chaired numerous committees at St. John's Presbyterian Church. As a member of the Junior League, she served as placement chairman, recording secretary, and co-chaired membership and choral committees. After Jack promised it would be their final move, the Terry family moved to Vero Beach in 1966 with three teenagers, a two-year-old and a St. Bernard. They chose Vero Beach, where the tropics begin, for its small oceanside community, the need for another surgeon, year-round golf and sunshine. At 45 years of age, Gertrude went back to school with dear friend, Jane Robinson, earning a nursing degree with honors. She had visions of medical mission trips with Jack in retirement. So began a lifelong career of medical advice for family and friends. One of eight founders, along with Ann Hamner, of the Adult Literacy Service, Literacy Services of Indian River County, Gertrude segued volunteering in literacy to a passion for literature. After attending a memoir writing workshop with daughter Charlotte, the two of them started the Sandfly Scribblers in 2009, who met every week in her home. Her home, known as the Sandfly Shuffle Inn, became the center of family life for the remainder of her years. A hub of hospitality, graciousness, and family gatherings, Gertrude herself described it as loving the revolving door. After being raised the baby of a large family without a mother, she became the matriarch of the Chitty Chick clan and adored the role. Gertrude leaves behind a loving family, generations of descendants, and countless friends who benefited from her warmth, wisdom, humor, and unwavering devotion. Her life spanned nearly a century extraordinary of change, yet she remained deeply rooted in the values of family, friendship, faith, and service that defined her character. Gertrude will be greatly missed and fondly remembered by all who knew and loved her. Gertrude Brown Chitty Terry was predeceased by her parents Arthur Benjamin Chitty and Hazel Talitha Brown Chitty, husband John Jack Heaney Terry, M.D. She was survived by her children John H. Terry, Jr., Charlotte N. Terry, John, Gretchen Terry Hibbard, Scott, Cooper L. Terry M.D., Ginny, by her grandchildren Stephanie S. Mon, Scott, John Christian Willis Terry, Emily, Hannah Elizabeth Terry, K.J., Bridie Palmer Butel Cobbs, Ryan, John Collingwood Butel, Rawson, Tyrell Henry Hibbard, Mary, Cooper Whitney Hibbard, Ashley, Virginia Hawthorne Terry, Edward Cooper Terry, Scout, Annabelle Louise Terry, by her great-grandchildren Cape Mon, Kwong, Justin, Cooper Mon Zelaya, Jose, Cassie McKee Mon, Lily B. 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In lieu of flowers, the family requests donations be made to the Hospice House of Vero or the Literacy Services of Indian River County. Services will be announced at a later date. Arrangements are under the direction of Cox Gifford C. Wynn's Funeral Home. An online guest book is available at coxgiffordcwynns.com, posted online on June 12, 2026, published in Treasure Coast. James Jim Martin Bennett. James Jim Martin Bennett, aged 80, passed away peacefully of natural causes on May 25, 2026, in Fort Pierce, Florida. Jim was born on March 2, 1946, in Paris, Illinois, and grew up in Chrisman, Illinois. He was a proud veteran who honorably served his country in the United States Army. Following his military service, Jim built a distinguished career as a business consultant and advisor, widely respected for his dedication to Northwest Indiana. Jim spent many meaningful years living in Chesterton, Indiana, and Union Pier, Michigan, before moving to Fort Pierce, Florida. A man of immense energy, generosity, and service, Jim left a lasting mark on every community he called home. Simultaneous celebrations of life will take place Saturday, June 6, from 3:00 p.m. at both the American Legion Post 40 in Fort Pierce, Florida, and the St. Joseph Benton Harbor Elks Lodge No. 541 in Benton Harbor, MI. A future service will be held in Paris, Illinois. Arrangements are under the direction of Hazley Funeral Home, Fort Pierce, Florida. For service details and full obituary, please visit www.hazleyfuneralhome.com. Posted online on June 4, 2026, published in Treasure Coast. Jeffrey E. Futch. It is with great sadness that we announce the passing of Jeffrey E. Futch, 68, of Sebring, Florida, beloved husband, father, grandfather, family member, and friend. Jeff passed away on May 22, 2026, at the age of 68, leaving behind a legacy of love, strength, faith, and kindness that will be cherished by all who knew him. A celebration of life will be held on June 20 at 4 p.m., at Bible Fellowship Church, 3750 Hammock Road, Sebring, Florida, 33872. A reception will immediately follow at the Country Club of Sebring, Albatross, 4800 Haw Branch Road, Sebring, Florida, 33875. Family and friends are invited to join in honoring and celebrating Jeff's life. Posted online on June 4, 2026, published in Treasure Coast. John Mahone Kellogg, Jr. John Mahone Kellogg Jr., known to all as Jack, beloved husband, father, and grandfather, passed away peacefully at home on June 5, 2026, at the age of 96. Born in Philadelphia, Pennsylvania, Jack faced profound loss early in life. His mother, Isabel, passed away when he was just 10, and his father, John Sr., when he was 13. The resilience he forged in those formative years shaped the quiet strength that would define him throughout his life. Jack was a graduate of Germantown Friends School and Ryder College. He answered his country's call during the Korean War, earning his commission through Officer Candidate School and serving honorably as a second lieutenant in the United States Army. After his service, he returned home and built a life grounded in love, loyalty, friendship, and purpose. In 1955, he married Ann Lee Willett, and together they raised their family in Ambler and Spring House, Pennsylvania. This past year, Jack and Ann celebrated their 70th wedding anniversary. Jack enjoyed a distinguished career in banking at Provident National Bank, where he worked until his retirement in 1992, a tenure marked by the same steadiness and integrity that characterized everything he did. Beyond his professional life, Jack was a devoted presence in his community in every sense. He served as president of the Rotary Club, giving his time and leadership to causes larger than himself. And for those who knew him at the Maple Glen Tavern, he was simply the General, a title that spoke to his natural authority, his warmth, and the way he made everyone around him feel at ease. Sports were a constant thread throughout Jack's life. He quarterbacked the football team at Germantown Friends School, played basketball on his bank's team, and competed in volleyball at the Maple Glen Tavern. A lifelong Philadelphia Eagles fan, he held season tickets and never wavered in his loyalty to his team. He also had a quieter competitive streak. Jack did the daily crossword puzzle in pen. An avid tennis player and casual golfer, Jack found great joy in sport and competition well into his later years. For decades, summers meant Nantucket. The island held a special place in his heart. As an active member of the Nantucket Yacht Club, Jack's devotion to tennis left a lasting mark on the club and its community. He was a two-time recipient of the Howe Service Bowl, awarded to the person who has done the most for tennis, and received both the Good Sport Award given to the player who is consistently a good sport, never complains, and is always fun to be with, and the Duncan Terry Sutphen Memorial Trophy for men's tennis sportsmanship and love of the game. Perhaps the most enduring tribute came when the Nantucket Yacht Club established the Jack Kellogg Society, honoring active tennis players over the age of 80. Jack himself played until the age of 94, a testament to his passion, his grit, and his unshakable love of the game. In 2005, he and Ann made their home in Vero Beach, Florida, where he spent his final years. Jack is survived by his wife, Ann Willett Kellogg, his three children, John, Sandy, and Dan, and his wife Patty, and seven grandchildren, Sam, Jim, Matthew, Mark, Julie, Alice, and Elizabeth. He was preceded in death by his parents, Isabel and John Mahone Kellogg Sr. Jack Kellogg lived 96 years with grace, grit, and genuine warmth. He will be deeply missed by all who had the privilege of knowing him. In lieu of flowers, donations may be sent to the Sheriff's Youth Ranch Barbecue, 4055 41st Avenue, Vero Beach, Florida, 32960. Posted online on June 9, 2026, published in Treasure Coast. John Seaman, 72, passed away June 3, 2026. 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Kathleen F. Henderson, 85, passed away June 4, 2026. 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Maria Josefina Ibarra Trujillo, 82, passed away June 8, 2026. 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Richard L. Sanfratello, 83, passed away June 9, 2026. 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Posted online on June 12, 2026, published in Treasure Coast. Richard Libby Sanfratello. Richard Libby Sanfratello, 83, of Jensen Beach, Florida, passed away on June 9, 2026 at Boca Raton Regional Hospital in Florida. Born on October 12, 1942, in Batavia, New York, he was the son of the late Thomas and Lucille Sanfratello. Richard was a graduate of Batavia High School. He went on to serve in the United States Air Force, where he trained in TOOL and AMP, DI. Following his military service, Richard worked in the TOOL and AMP, DI business until moving to Florida. After relocating, he built a long and successful career in real estate, working as a licensed real estate agent for more than 35 years. Richard cherished his family above all else. Although he made his home in Florida, Batavia, New York, remained close to his heart throughout his life. He looked forward to visits back home to reconnect with family and friends and to enjoy his favorite local foods. He is survived by his children, Nancy Doherty, Mark, of Stafford, New York, Tracy Radka, Sean, of Batavia, New York, Mary Beth Sanfratello of Jensen Beach, Florida, Rick Sanfratello of Jensen Beach, Florida, and John Sanfratello, Kelly, of North Chile, New York, and blessed with 16 grandchildren, 4 great-grandchildren, as well as many nieces and nephews whom he loved. He was predeceased by his brothers, David and Anthony Sanfratello. A celebration of life will be held at a later date at the convenience of the family. In lieu of flowers, memorial contributions may be made to the Wilmot Cancer Center in support of AML leukemia research and treatment. Posted online on June 14, 2026, published in Treasure Coast, Robert Austin Burson. Robert Austin Burson of Port St. Lucie, Florida, passed away peacefully on June 6, 2026, at Hospice of the Treasure Coast. Bob, as he was known by most, except the littles in his family who called him Bobby or OPA Bob, was a kind and gentle soul, a loving husband, a sentimental brother, uncle, and cousin, and a good friend to many, a true Southern gentleman. Bob was born in 1951 in Fort Myers, Florida, to Paul and Noma Burson. He was the youngest in a family six, and older sisters, Davine, Paula, and Cheryl frequently, and affectionately, of course, referred to him as the Little Prince. Bob was a true Florida boy, thriving in the Boy Scout campgrounds surrounding Lee County, with his father as the scout master of F.T. Myers Troop 18. Together they both remained active in scouting throughout their lifetimes. Bob often credited scouting with teaching him many of the life principles: loyalty, helpfulness, respect for others, and trustworthiness, he used in his everyday life. Always an avid Gator fan, Bob earned his BSBA with honors from the University of Florida in 1973, and his Juris Doctorate from UF's Holland Law Center in 1976. Bob was sworn into the Florida Bar in 1976 and just received the Florida Bar's 50 Years of Practice Award in June of 2026. Bob moved to Stewart in December of 1976 and was a partner in the Palm Beach County firm of Cromwell & Remsen, operating its Stewart office until 1982, when he opened his private practice in real estate law, estate planning and probate, and corporate and banking law, where he practiced until his passing. Bob was a board-certified real estate attorney with an AV rating for 32 years and was a member of the American Bar Association, the Martin County Bar Association, a charter member of the Real Property Council of Martin County, chairman and member of the Florida Bar Grievance Committee in the early 2000s, and a trustee of Attorney's Title Insurance Fund. While the law was his profession, Bob's true enthusiasm was saved for his community involvement, especially with the Kiwanis Club of Stewart, which he joined in 1979, serving as a board member, secretary, and as its president in 1985-86. Lieutenant Governor, State Chairman for Kiwanis International Special Olympics, and founding sponsor of Action Club of Martin County for Special Needs Adults. His favorite projects were Kiwanis Youth Park, Special Olympics, Saturdays with Santa, and most of all, pancakes and reading in the park. And he could always be found with his camera at any Kiwanis function, meeting, or event. In addition, Bob was a charter member and director, president, secretary, and board member for over 20 years of the Lyric Theater in Stewart. He was the clerk of session for the First Presbyterian Church of Port St. Lucie and charter director and president of Keep Martin Beautiful in the late 1990s. In his spare time, Bob was an active amateur photographer, and he assembled a large collection of old photography and video equipment over the last 50 years, which will be donated to a museum for future generations to enjoy. Of course, as an avid, or rabid, Gator fan, whether it was football, basketball, gymnastics, or swimming, Bob wore his UF Gator orange and blue proudly, and he was proudest of his big Gator blue truck, which he drove daily since 2006. Bob is survived by his high school sweetheart and wife of 52 years, Joe, two sisters, Paula, Greg, Robertson, and Cheryl, Michael, Field, his sister-in-law, Monique McCall, without whom the last few months would have been impossible in the operation of his office, his brother-in-law, Matt McCall, who was a constant source of support these past 6 months, his sisters-in-law, Yvonne Rohaley and Pamela, Doug, wedding, many nieces, nephews, and cousins, a special mention to all the Littles as he called them, who sent him handmade cards and drawings to keep him going this past year, Gemma Rose Nolan, Maverick Nolan, and Spencer Shelton, Emmett Shelton, Jasper Shelton, and Dexter Shelton, and to Morgan, McCall, Nolan, Matthew McCall, and Tanya, wedding, Shelton, the three now fully grown nieces and nephew who were so much a part of his everyday life, as they grew up in his day-to-day world and listened to his educational opportunities because they were his special children. The family would also like to extend a very special thank you to Dr. Cheryl Jordan of Stewart for her unwavering and loving care, and hours of dedication to Bob during his valiant battle with cancer. Bob loved his family, he loved his profession, he loved scouting, Kiwanis, photography, and his community. A memorial service will be held at Promenade on the River located at 2240 SE Veterans Memorial Parkway in Port St. Lucie, Florida, on Friday, July 17, 2026, at 10 a.m. In lieu of flowers, memorial donations may be made to the Kiwanis Club of Stewart Foundation, in memory of Bob Burson, P.O. Box 532 Stewart, Florida, 34995, to support a local community project in Bob's name, or to Hospice of the Treasure Coast. Posted online on June 12, 2026, published in Treasure Coast. Roberta Lynn London. Roberta Lynn London, 90, of Palm City, Florida, passed away on February 26, 2026. Known by many as Bobby, Roberta was born in Brooklyn, New York on February 6, 1936, to Morris and Dora Ratson. She grew up in Brooklyn and Queens, New York, graduating from Forest Hills High School and Queens College, where she majored in psychology. She married her former husband, the late Lawrence London, in 1956, and they raised three children in Westbury and Great Neck, New York, before he passed away in 1987. While in Westbury, Roberta was deeply involved in the community, local education, and local politics. She began making films with Westbury teenagers as part of the Narcotics Education Workshop, NEW, in the 70s, and later produced several educational films about suburban life, education, and parent-child and husband-wife relationships that would be distributed to colleges and universities. In Great Neck, she would go on to develop and produce a 10-part television series called The Sporting Life that went behind the scenes in the lives of such athletes as jockey Angel Cordero, tennis star Martina Navratilova, football lineman George Stark, and pitcher Jim "Catfish" Hunter. Narrated by pitcher-turned-broadcaster Jim Palmer, the series aired on public television in 1985. In the years that followed, Roberta ventured into a new life in New York City, then Westchester County, and finally, in Palm City, Florida, with her partner, collaborator, and husband, Don Blauvelt. During that time, she would cook magnificent meals in several unique and fabulous New York City apartments, ride a Harley-Davidson, learn to fly fish and shoot skeet, and continue to pursue a lifelong passion for film and video. Don introduced her to the Apple Lisa personal computer, and she was forever hooked. In Florida, Roberta spent many years working for the Heart and Family Health Institute of Port St. Lucie as the Director of Marketing, Director of Medical Imaging, and member of the leadership team. She cherished her roles at HFHI and loved being part of the local medical community. Roberta never strayed far from the camera, though, and in her later years she became an avid and award-winning floral and wildlife photographer. Her work celebrated the beauty, uniqueness, humor, joy, and peace to be found in nature, and she thrilled in sharing her art with others. Roberta is survived by her husband, Donald P. Blauvelt of Palm City, Florida, her children, and their spouses, Joshua and Madeline London of Huntington Bay, New York, Jenny and Walter Adamy of Melbourne, Florida, and Matthew and Nancy London of Dix Hills, New York. She is also survived by her grandchildren, Joey London, Wally Adamy, and Tyler, Alexa, and Lily London, as well as her sister, Marlene Wertheimer, and a host of nieces and nephews. A memorial gathering celebrating Roberta's life will be held on Saturday, June 13, 2026, at 1:30 p.m., followed by a service at 2:30 p.m. at the Forest Hills Memorial Park and Palm City Chapel, 2001 Southwest Murphy Road, Palm City, Florida, 34990. To share stories or send condolences, please visit www.ForestHillsPalmCityFlorida.com. Posted online on June 5, 2026. Published in Treasure Coast. Rosemary Bendekovitz Wilson. Rosemary Bendekovitz Wilson passed away on Monday, June 1, 2026, at the age of 89. She lived independently in her home until the end, and passed away as well as anyone can, in her own home, in her own bed, during the night. Rosemary was born in 1936 in Allentown, PA, to immigrant parents. In the 1950s and 1960s she modeled in New York City and in Europe, and later was a successful real estate agent in Florida. She married Albert T. Wilson III and had two children, Teddy and Alicia. Rosemary was passionate about conservative politics, the right to life, the arts, gardening, her pets and her children. She was a conservative firebrand and did not mince words, if you know, you know. Rosemary is survived by her children, Ted Wilson, Maria D. Wilson, of Fuquay, Varina, NC, and Alicia Bosher, J. Bosher, of Vero Beach, FL, three grandchildren, Christina Bosher in Campo, John, Aaron Bosher, and Tristan Wilson, as well as two brothers, Joe and John Bendekovitz. Rosemary chose cremation and asked that no formal service be held for her, therefore services will be private. A mass intention at St. Helens Catholic Church will be offered on Sunday, July 19 at the 8:45 a.m. service. Given her love for her pets throughout her life, donations to the Humane Society of Vero Beach and Indian River County, https://hsvb.org, would be welcome. The family will host a memorial gathering to be announced at a later date. Otherwise, we would suggest that her friends offer up a heartfelt prayer, and that those other than her friends find a bit of forgiveness in their hearts. We expect that Rosemary will shortly be assisting St. Peter at the gates, raising funds for heaven and checking the conservative bona fides for all those seeking entrance. Posted online on June 6, 2026. Published in Treasure Coast. Russell W. Hogan, 81, passed away June 8, 2026. 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Published in Treasure Coast. Tamara Narodetsky, 94, passed away June 4, 2026. 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Indian River Online. Florida banks, grocery stores open and closed on Juneteenth. Juneteenth is often referred to as Black Independence Day or Second Independence Day, because it commemorates the day the news of the Emancipation Proclamation made it to enslaved people in Texas, years after it was signed. Juneteenth is one of 11 federal holidays in the United States, which means federal, state and local government offices and agencies will be closed. Here's when Juneteenth 2026 is, what it is and what's open and closed. Juneteenth is celebrated June 19 every year, to commemorate the day the news of Abraham Lincoln's Emancipation Proclamation reached Texas almost 3 years after Lincoln signed the proclamation that started the end of slavery. Short for June 19, the holiday marks the day when federal troops arrived in Galveston, Texas, to take control of the state and ensure that all enslaved people be freed, on June 19, 1865, according to History.com. The troops arrived with the news 2 years after the signing of the proclamation. Yes, Juneteenth is one of 11 permanent federal holidays. This will be the sixth year that Juneteenth is observed as a federal holiday. It was established as a federal holiday under former President Joe Biden in 2021. Banks. All Federal Reserve banks and branches will be closed Friday, June 19. Postal Service. U.S. Post Office locations will be closed, and regular mail delivery and retail services will resume Saturday, June 20. UPS and FedEx will be in service on Juneteenth. Yes. Publix will be open on Juneteenth. Publix pharmacies are usually closed on federal holidays. Public stores are closed only 3 days throughout the year: Thanksgiving, Christmas and Easter. Aldi stores will be open, but will have limited hours. 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Aldi is only closed on four holidays: New Year's Day, Easter.

Thanksgiving Day and Christmas Day Sprouts will be open on Juneteenth. Sprouts is only closed on Christmas Day. Olivia Franklin is TC Palm's trending reporter. You can contact her at olivia.franklin@tcpalm.com, 317-627-8048 or follow her on X at @lib_5. Hope Florida waterfront project not like Jersey Shore 1 opinion. Vero Beach's city manager is expected to ask the city council June 23 to extend a 120-day negotiation period with selected redevelopers of the three corners the city owns at 17 TH Street and Indian River Boulevard. St. Lucie Online 6 St. Lucie County restaurants get perfect scores, 4 fail inspection. You can use the database to search by county or by restaurant name. Florida's restaurant owners are not required to post restaurant inspection results where guests can see them. So every week, we provide that information for you. St. Lucie County, others in Florida are riskiest for real estate. One of the riskiest real estate markets in the country is in St. Lucie County, according to a recent report by real estate data company Adam. St. Lucie County is the 17th riskiest county for real estate nationwide and, as a result, one of the most vulnerable to housing market problems, according to Adam's analysis. Florida had the highest number of at-risk counties. Of the 50 riskiest counties, 12 were in Florida. St. Lucie County is the 6th riskiest county in the state, Adam found. While home prices have eased slightly from last summer's record highs, affordability remains a challenge in much of the country, said Rob Barber, CEO of Adam said in the report. The greatest risk remains in counties where unemployment rates are above 5% and homes are being foreclosed at greater rates, he said. St. Lucie County shows several signs of economic strain and mortgage distress, such as high housing costs relative to wages, high unemployment and having a foreclosure rate higher than 90% of all U.S. counties, Barber said in a statement. St. Lucie County had an unemployment rate of 5.6% and 263 properties in the county foreclosed during the first quarter this year, Adam found. The average number of foreclosed properties per county is 164, according to Adam's data. A confluence of factors: high mortgage denials, rising insurance prices and among the lowest affordability in South Florida make homeownership an obstacle in St. Lucie County. At the same time, strong homeowner equity remains a stabilizing force, with St. Lucie falling into the bottom half of counties for the share of seriously underwater properties, helping to limit housing distress, Barber said. The median sale price in St. Lucie County dropped to $388,057 in April, down from $395,000 in April 2025. Jack Randall is TC Palm's economy and real estate reporter. You can reach him at jack.randall@tcpalm.com. Martin Online 2 Martin County restaurants get perfect scores, 1 closed, 3 fail. You can use the database to search by county or by restaurant name. Florida's restaurant owners are not required to post restaurant inspection results where guests can see them. So every week, we provide that information for you. Florida Village considering yet another data center proposal. A proposal for one data center in Indiantown has been withdrawn, but the door is open for two others.

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1: 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Obituaries: All Charles Whitten, 84, passed away June 6, 2026. 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Published in Treasure Coast. Elizabeth Brown McCullough. Elizabeth B. McCullough, 67, a prolific poet, songwriter, and musician, passed away on Saturday, May 30 in New York City. Third daughter of longtime residents of Vero Beach, Bruce and Jean McCullough, she was a student of the public school system. She was on the tennis team at Vero Beach High School and skipped her senior year to attend the University of the South, in Sewanee, Tennessee. In addition to her BA in psychology, she later received her MFA from the School of Visual Arts, in NYC. Out of college, she moved to Boston and began to photograph the world around her, while she worked at the Children's Museum. Later based in Athens, GA, she was active in the vibrant music scene, and her portraits of musicians such as Michael Stipe of Ram were published in Spin and Cream. She moved to NYC to earn her MFA from the School of Visual Arts. Always a poet, she turned the lens towards her own life experiences and began writing music. Her band, Alpha Cat, released 4 CDs, the latest, Venus Smile, released in 2024. She lived in the NYC area for her remaining years. She is survived by her 3 sisters, Olivia B. McCullough, Melissa McCullough, and Margaret Russell, and her nephews and nieces, Nathan Levin Aspenson, Zara Aspenson, Olivia Russell, and Robert Vance Russell. The family asks that you might remember her through a donation to the Bidawi Pet Adoption Center, 152 West 24th Street, New York, New York, 10011. Posted online on June 12, 2026. Published in Treasure Coast. Gertrude Brown Chitty Terry. Gertrude Brown Chitty Terry was known for her intelligence, humor, sharp memory, warmth, and gift for storytelling. Born on April 15, 1929, in Jacksonville, Florida, she died on June 4, 2026 at age 97, in Vero Beach, Florida. Gertrude was the youngest of 6 children, 3 sisters, and 2 brothers, all of whom predeceased her, including her dear mother, when she was only 1 year of age. Raised in Jacksonville, she attended West Riverside Elementary School, John Gorey Jr. High, and Robert E. Lee High, now Riverside High School. She met the love of her life, Jack Terry, a third-year medical student at Tulane University, during her first year at Sophie Newcomb College of Tulane University. On December 28, 1948, Gertrude married Jack. The early years of their marriage involved constant moves, as Jack completed medical school with internships, residency, fellowship training, and a 2-year tour as a surgeon in the Air Force during the Korean War. During 7 years and 8 moves, they lived in New Orleans, Chicago, Biloxi, Houston, and other locations while welcoming 3 children into the family. In 1956, Gertrude returned to her hometown of Jacksonville, where Jack established his surgical practice. Finally able to put down roots and be near 2 of her sisters, the family was completed with the birth of their 4th child. She taught Sunday school, sang in the choir, and chaired numerous committees at St. John's Presbyterian Church. As a member of the Junior League, she served as placement chairman, recording secretary, and co-chaired membership and choral committees. After Jack promised it would be their final move, the Terry family moved to Vero Beach in 1966 with three teenagers, a two-year-old and a Saint Bernard. They chose Vero Beach, where the tropics begin, for its small oceanside community, the need for another surgeon, year-round golf and sunshine. At 45 years of age, Gertrude went back to school with dear friend, Jane Robinson, earning a nursing degree with honors. She had visions of medical mission trips with Jack in retirement. So began a lifelong career of medical advice for family and friends. One of eight founders, along with Ann Hamner, of the Adult Literacy Service, Literacy Services of Indian River County, Gertrude segued volunteering in literacy to a passion for literature. After attending a memoir writing workshop with daughter Charlotte, the two of them started the Sandfly Scribblers in 2009, who met every week in her home. Her home, known as the Sandfly Shuffle Inn, became the center of family life for the remainder of her years. A hub of hospitality, graciousness, and family gatherings, Gertrude herself described it as loving the revolving door. After being raised the baby of a large family without a mother, she became the matriarch of the Chitty Chick clan and adored the role. Gertrude leaves behind a loving family, generations of descendants, and countless friends who benefited from her warmth, wisdom, humor, and unwavering devotion. Her life spanned nearly a century extraordinary of change, yet she remained deeply rooted in the values of family, friendship, faith, and service that defined her character. Gertrude will be greatly missed and fondly remembered by all who knew and loved her. Gertrude Brown Chitty Terry was predeceased by her parents Arthur Benjamin Chitty and Hazel Talitha Brown Chitty, husband John Jack Heaney Terry, M.D. She was survived by her children John H. Terry, Jr., Charlotte N. Terry, John, Gretchen Terry Hibbard, Scott, Cooper L. Terry M.D., Ginny, by her grandchildren Stephanie S. Mon, Scott, John Christian Willis Terry, Emily, Hannah Elizabeth Terry, KJ, Bridie Palmer Butel Cobbs, Ryan, John Collingwood Butel, Rawson, Tyrell Henry Hibbard, Mary, Cooper Whitney Hibbard, Ashley, Virginia Hawthorne Terry, Edward Cooper Terry, Scout, Annabelle Louise Terry, by her great-grandchildren Cape Mon, Kwong, Justin, Cooper Monzelaya, Jose, Cassie McKee Mon, Lily B. 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Viola Smith, Emery Charlotte Cobbs, Kiera Mary Cobbs, Maddox Mae Butel, Bastian Collingwood Butel, Wiley Robert Butel, Genevieve Zeben Hibbard, Hazel Jane Hibbard, Posey Frieda Gertrude Hibbard and Boone Henry Zeben Hibbard. In lieu of flowers, the family requests donations be made to the Hospice House of Vero or the Literacy Services of Indian River County. Services will be announced at a later date. Arrangements are under the direction of Cox Gifford C. Wynn's Funeral Home. An online guest book is available at coxgiffordcwynns.com, posted online on June 12, 2026, published in Treasure Coast. Joan Nelson, 86, passed away June 13, 2026. 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Posted online on June 16, 2026, published in Treasure Coast. John Edward Chapman, 68, passed away June 12, 2026. Arrangements provided by All County Funeral Home and AMP, Crematory, Stewart. Posted online on June 16, 2026, published in Treasure Coast. John Mahone Kellogg, Jr. John Mahone Kellogg Jr., known to all as Jack, beloved husband, father, and grandfather, passed away peacefully at home on June 5, 2026, at the age of 96. Born in Philadelphia, Pennsylvania, Jack faced profound loss early in life. His mother, Isabel, passed away when he was just 10, and his father, John Sr., when he was 13. The resilience he forged in those formative years shaped the quiet strength that would define him throughout his life. Jack was a graduate of Germantown Friends School and Ryder College. He answered his country's call during the Korean War, earning his commission through officer candidate school and serving honorably as a second lieutenant in the United States Army. After his service, he returned home and built a life grounded in love, loyalty, friendship, and purpose. In 1955, he married Ann Lee Willett, and together they raised their family in Ambler and Spring House, Pennsylvania. This past year, Jack and Ann celebrated their 70th wedding anniversary. Jack enjoyed a distinguished career in banking at Provident National Bank, where he worked until his retirement in 1992, a tenure marked by the same steadiness and integrity that characterized everything he did. Beyond his professional life, Jack was a devoted presence in his community in every sense. He served as president of the Rotary Club, giving his time and leadership to causes larger than himself. And for those who knew him at the Maple Glen Tavern, he was simply the general, a title that spoke to his natural authority, his warmth, and the way he made everyone around him feel at ease. Sports were a constant thread throughout Jack's life. He quarterbacked the football team at Germantown Friends School, played basketball on his bank's team, and competed in volleyball at the Maple Glen Tavern. A lifelong Philadelphia Eagles fan, he held season tickets and never wavered in his loyalty to his team. He also had a quieter competitive streak. Jack did the daily crossword puzzle in pen. An avid tennis player and casual golfer, Jack found great joy in sport and competition well into his later years. For decades, summers meant Nantucket, the island, held a special place in his heart. As an active member of the Nantucket Yacht Club, Jack's devotion to tennis left a lasting mark on the club and its community. He was a two-time recipient of the House Service Bowl, awarded to the person who has done the most for tennis, and received both the Good Sport Award given to the player who is consistently a good sport, never complains, and is always fun to be with, and the Duncan Terry Sutphen Memorial Trophy for men's tennis sportsmanship and love of the game. Perhaps the most enduring tribute came when the Nantucket Yacht Club established the Jack Kellogg Society, honoring active tennis players over the age of 80. Jack himself played until the age of 94, a testament to his passion, his grit, and his unshakable love of the game. In 2005, he and Ann made their home in Vero Beach, Florida, where he spent his final years. Jack is survived by his wife, Ann Willett Kellogg, his three children, John, Sandy, and Dan, and his wife Patty, and seven grandchildren, Sam, Jim, Matthew, Mark, Julie, Alice, and Elizabeth. He was preceded in death by his parents, Isabel and John Mahone Kellogg Sr. Jack Kellogg lived 96 years with grace, grit, and genuine warmth. He will be deeply missed by all who had the privilege of knowing him. In lieu of flowers, donations may be sent to the Sheriff's Youth Ranch Barbecue, 4055 41st Avenue, Vero Beach, Florida, 32960. Posted online on June 9, 2026, published in Treasure Coast. Kathleen F. Henderson, 85, passed away June 4, 2026. 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Posted online on June 7, 2026, published in Treasure Coast. Maria Josefina Ibarra Trujillo, 82, passed away June 8, 2026. Arrangements provided by All County Funeral Home and AMP, Crematory, Stewart. 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Mary Lou DeSensi, 90, passed away June 3, 2026. 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Michael Uber, 60, passed away June 16, 2026. 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Richard L. Sanfratello, 83, passed away June 9, 2026. 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Richard Libby Sanfratello. Richard Libby Sanfratello, 83, of Jensen Beach, Florida, passed away on June 9, 2026 at Boca Raton Regional Hospital in Florida. Born on October 12, 1942, in Batavia, New York, he was the son of the late Thomas and Lucille Sanfratello. Richard was a graduate of Batavia High School. He went on to serve in the United States Air Force, where he trained in TOOL and AMP, DI. Following his military service, Richard worked in the TOOL and AMP, DI business until moving to Florida. After relocating, he built a long and successful career in real estate, working as a licensed real estate agent for more than 35 years. Richard cherished his family above all else. Although he made his home in Florida, Batavia, New York, remained close to his heart throughout his life. He looked forward to visits back home to reconnect with family and friends and to enjoy his favorite local foods. He is survived by his children, Nancy Doherty, Mark, of Stafford, New York, Tracy Radka, Sean, of Batavia, New York, Mary Beth Sanfratello of Jensen Beach, Florida, Rick Sanfratello of Jensen Beach, Florida, and John Sanfratello, Kelly, of North Chilly, New York, and blessed with 16 grandchildren, 4 great-grandchildren, as well as many nieces and nephews whom he loved. He was predeceased by his brothers, David and Anthony Sanfratello. A celebration of life will be held at a later date at the convenience of the family. In lieu of flowers, memorial contributions may be made to the Wilmot Cancer Center in support of AML leukemia research and treatment. Posted online on June 14, 2026 published in Treasure Coast. Robert Austin Burson. Robert Austin Burson of Port St. Lucie, Florida, passed away peacefully on June 6, 2026, at Hospice of the Treasure Coast. Bob, as he was known by most, except the littles in his family who called him Bobby or OPA Bob, was a kind and gentle soul, a loving husband, a sentimental brother, uncle, and cousin, and a good friend to many, a true Southern gentleman. Bob was born in 1951 in Fort Myers, Florida, to Paul and Noma Burson. He was the youngest in a family six, and older sisters, Davin, Paula, and Cheryl frequently, and affectionately, of course, referred to him as the Little Prince. Bob was a true Florida boy, thriving in the Boy Scout campgrounds surrounding Lee County, with his father as the scout master of F.T. Myers Troop 18. Together they both remained active in scouting throughout their lifetimes. Bob often credited scouting with teaching him many of the life principles: loyalty, helpfulness, respect for others, and trustworthiness, he used in his everyday life. Always an avid Gator fan, Bob earned his BSBA with honors from the University of Florida in 1973, and his Juris Doctorate from UF's Holland Law Center in 1976. Bob was sworn into the Florida Bar in 1976 and just received the Florida Bar's 50 Years of Practice Award in June of 2026. Bob moved to Stewart in December of 1976 and was a partner in the Palm Beach County firm of Cromwell & Remsen, operating its Stewart office until 1982, when he opened his private practice in real estate law, estate planning and probate, and corporate and banking law, where he practiced until his passing. Bob was a board-certified real estate attorney with an AV rating for 32 years and was a member of the American Bar Association, the Martin County Bar Association, a charter member of the Real Property Council of Martin County, chairman and member of the Florida Bar Grievance Committee in the early 2000s, and a trustee of Attorney's Title Insurance Fund. While the law was his profession, Bob's true enthusiasm was saved for his community involvement, especially with the Kiwanis Club of Stewart, which he joined in 1979, serving as a board member, secretary, and as its president in 1985-86, lieutenant governor, state chairman for Kiwanis International Special Olympics, and founding sponsor of Action Club of Martin County for Special Needs Adults. His favorite projects were Kiwanis Youth Park, Special Olympics, Saturdays with Santa, and most of all, pancakes and reading in the park. And he could always be found with his camera at any Kiwanis function, meeting, or event. In addition, Bob was a charter member and director, president, secretary, and board member for over 20 years of the Lyric Theater in Stewart. He was the clerk of session for the First Presbyterian Church of Port St. Lucie and charter director and president of Keep Martin Beautiful in the late 1990s. In his spare time, Bob was an active amateur photographer, and he assembled a large collection of old photography and video equipment over the last 50 years, which will be donated to a museum for future generations to enjoy. Of course, as an avid, or rabid, Gator fan, whether it was football, basketball, gymnastics, or swimming, Bob wore his UF Gator orange and blue proudly, and he was proudest of his big Gator blue truck, which he drove daily since 2006. Bob is survived by his high school sweetheart and wife of 52 years, Joe, two sisters, Paula, Greg, Robertson, and Cheryl, Michael, Field, his sister-in-law, Monique McCall, without whom the last few months would have been impossible in the operation of his office, his brother-in-law, Matt McCall, who was a constant source of support these past 6 months, his sisters-in-law, Yvonne Rohaley and Pamela, Doug, wedding, many nieces, nephews, and cousins, a special mention to all the littles as he called them, who sent him handmade cards and drawings to keep him going this past year, Gemma Rose Nolan, Maverick Nolan, and Spencer Shelton, Emmett Shelton, Jasper Shelton, and Dexter Shelton, and to Morgan, McCall, Nolan, Matthew McCall, and Tanya, wedding, Shelton, the three now fully grown nieces and nephew who were so much a part of his everyday life, as they grew up in his day-to-day world and listened to his educational opportunities because they were his special children. The family would also like to extend a very special thank you to Dr. Cheryl Jordan of Stewart for her unwavering and loving care, and hours of dedication to Bob during his valiant battle with cancer. Bob loved his family, he loved his profession, he loved scouting, Kiwanis, photography, and his community. A memorial service will be held at Promenade on the River located at 2240 SE Veterans Memorial Parkway in Port St. Lucie, Florida, on Friday, July 17, 2026, at 10 a.m. In lieu of flowers, memorial donations may be made to the Kiwanis Club of Stewart Foundation, in memory of Bob Burson, P.O. Box 532, Stewart, Florida, 34995, to support a local community project in Bob's name, or to Hospice of the Treasure Coast. Posted online on June 12, 2026, published in Treasure Coast. Roberta Lynn London. Roberta Lynn London, 90, of Palm City, Florida, passed away on February 26, 2026. Known by many as Bobby, Roberta was born in Brooklyn, New York on February 6, 1936, to Morris and Dora Ratson. She grew up in Brooklyn and Queens, New York, graduating from Forest Hills High School and Queens College, where she majored in psychology. She married her former husband, the late Lawrence London, in 1956, and they raised three children in Westbury and Great Neck, New York, before he passed away in 1987. While in Westbury, Roberta was deeply involved in the community, local education, and local politics. She began making films with Westbury teenagers as part of the Narcotics Education Workshop, NEW, in the 70s, and later produced several educational films about suburban life, education, and parent-child and husband-wife relationships that would be distributed to colleges and universities. In Great Neck, she would go on to develop and produce a 10-part television series called The Sporting Life that went behind the scenes in the lives of such athletes as jockey Angel Cordero, tennis star Martina Navratilova, football lineman George Stark, and pitcher Jim "Catfish" Hunter. Narrated by pitcher-turned-broadcaster Jim Palmer, the series aired on public television in 1985. In the years that followed, Roberta ventured into a new life in New York City, then Westchester County, and finally, in Palm City, Florida with her partner, collaborator, and husband, Don Blauvelt. During that time, she would cook magnificent meals in several unique and fabulous New York City apartments, ride a Harley Davidson, learn to fly fish and shoot skeet, and continue to pursue a lifelong passion for film and video. Don introduced her to the Apple Lisa personal computer and she was forever hooked. In Florida, Roberta spent many years working for the Heart and Family Health Institute of Port St. Lucie as the Director of Marketing, Director of Medical Imaging and member of the leadership team. She cherished her roles at HFHI and loved being part of the local medical community. Roberta never strayed far from the camera, though, and in her later years she became an avid and award-winning floral and wildlife photographer. Her work celebrated the beauty, uniqueness, humor, joy, and peace to be found in nature and she thrilled in sharing her art with others. Roberta is survived by her husband, Donald P. Blauvelt of Palm City, Florida, her children, and their spouses, Joshua and Madeline London of Huntington Bay, New York, Jenny and Walter Adamy of Melbourne, Florida, and Matthew and Nancy London of Dix Hills, New York. She is also survived by her grandchildren, Joey London, Wally Adamy, and Tyler, Alexa, and Lily London, as well as her sister, Marlene Wertheimer, and a host of nieces and nephews. A memorial gathering celebrating Roberta's life will be held on Saturday, June 13, 2026, at 1:30 p.m., followed by a service at 2:30 p.m. at the Forest Hills Memorial Park and Palm City Chapel, 2001, Southwest Murphy Road, Palm City, Florida, 34990. To share stories or send condolences, please visit www.ForestHillsPalmCityFlorida.com. Posted online on June 5, 2026. Published in Treasure Coast. Rosemary Bendekovitz Wilson. Rosemary Bendekovitz Wilson passed away on Monday, June 1, 2026, at the age of 89. She lived independently in her home until the end, and passed away as well as anyone can, in her own home, in her own bed, during the night. Rosemary was born in 1936 in Allentown, PA to immigrant parents. In the 1950s and 1960s she modeled in New York City and in Europe, and later was a successful real estate agent in Florida. She married Albert T. Wilson III and had two children, Teddy and Alicia. Rosemary was passionate about conservative politics, the right to life, the arts, gardening, her pets and her children. She was a conservative firebrand and did not mince words, if you know, you know. Rosemary is survived by her children, Ted Wilson, Maria D. Wilson, of Fuquay Arena NC and Alicia Bosher, J. Bosher, of Vero Beach FL, three grandchildren, Christina Bosher in Campo, John, Aaron Bosher, and Tristan Wilson, as well as two brothers, Joe and John Bendekovitz. Rosemary chose cremation and asked that no formal service be held for her, therefore services will be private. A mass intention at St. Helens Catholic Church will be offered on Sunday, July 19 at the 8:45 a.m. service. Given her love for her pets throughout her life, donations to the Humane Society of Vero Beach and Indian River County, https://hsvb.org, would be welcome. The family will host a memorial gathering to be announced at a later date. Otherwise, we would suggest that her friends offer up a heartfelt prayer, and that those other than her friends find a bit of forgiveness in their hearts. We expect that Rosemary will shortly be assisting St. Peter at the gates, raising funds for heaven and checking the conservative bona fides for all those seeking entrance. Posted online on June 6, 2026. Published in Treasure Coast. Russell W. Hogan, 81, passed away June 8, 2026. Arrangements provided by All County Funeral Home and AMP, Crematory, Stuart, Florida. 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Published in Treasure Coast. Tamara Narodetsky, 94, passed away June 4, 2026. 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Posted online on June 5, 2026 published in Treasure Coast Indian River Online 6 Florida Barbecue Restaurants where you can take dad out for Father's Day. Looking for the best barbecue to take dad out or order in for a Father's Day meal? The Treasure Coast has plenty of delicious barbecue joints with smoked meats and beer to choose from. Here are just 6 to try in Martin, St. Lucie, and Indian River counties. Featured on Food Network celebrity chef Guy Fieri's Best Bite in Town show in 2024, My Brother's Barbecue is the kind of place that understands barbecue isn't just a cuisine, it's a lifestyle. It's hearty, indulgent, and unapologetically comforting. This is not dainty eating. This is roll-up-your-sleeves barbecue. Napkins are necessary, decisions are difficult, and leftovers are a blessing, not a failure. Read the full review. Moonswiners took over the previous Dale's Barbecue West building in 2014 and has grown into one of the most well-known barbecue joints in Fort Pierce. All meats are smoked and slow-cooked on-site over wood to preserve that signature smoky flavor. Every item on the menu, from the sauces, tea and sides to the main dishes, is made in-house from scratch with family recipes and fresh ingredients. Wilkie's 14 Bones Barbecue opened in 2013 and continues to thrill meat eaters from the start. If you're looking for tender and juicy brisket with creamy macaroni and cheese or crispy French fries, this is definitely the place to be. The restaurant owners often give back to the community with donations to the Mental Health Association. They also provided meals to a Vero Beach football team in 2017. Read the full review. This newly opened brewery and entertainment hub serves special Star Ruby beer and Texas Low and Slow style barbecue. The barbecue is made by Pepper and Amp, Salt, which closed its original location on Old Dixie Highway to open inside of Hogan Yards. The barbecue menu has many of the same smoked meats from their first location, as well as sandwiches, loaded tater tots and more. Read the full review. Owners John and Margie Stuburek rebranded the former Bono's Pit Barbecue in Stewart in 2021 to Sweet Smoke Southern Kitchen. The restaurant on Federal Highway, just south of Monterey Road, is a half mile north of Southern Pig and Amp. Cattle Co. Sweet Smoke serves breakfast, lunch, and dinner and specializes in classic comfort foods. The menu features traditional barbecue platters that include brisket, chicken, pork, baby back ribs, spare ribs, and smoked turkey. Southern-inspired entrees such as chicken and waffles or bayou catfish are also available. Read the full review. Barbecue Beer Co. opened in March 2025 in the Ocean Breeze Plaza at the former location of Ocean Breeze Beer Co., which closed in 2024 after less than 2 years in business. In addition to barbecue, the restaurant has a rotating list of beers on tap, bottled and canned beer, house wines, non-alcoholic beer, iced tea, and fountain soda. It also has music bingo, fundraising events, and NHL and NBA games on TVs. Read the full story. TC Palm reporter Lori K. Blandford contributed to this report. Valeria Bartra is TC Palm's food reporter. Contact her at valeria.bartra@tcpalm.com, 772-978-2246 or follow her on Instagram at @vbartrajourno. Florida might expect property tax cuts. But, in reality, opinion the caller was livid. Her mortgage escrow account had been underfunded, she had a whopping bill and was looking at significantly increased monthly payments over the next year. She'd called the property appraiser in St. Lucie County to complain about her taxes. Floridians are embracing AI usage but remain wary of data centers. While artificial intelligence has been a polarizing topic in state and local politics, Floridians appear to have embraced the technology at among the highest rates in the nation. AI use has spread across Florida at the number 10 fastest rate, according to a recent report by Microsoft that quantified AI diffusion nationwide. New Florida Dutch Brothers drive-thru delays expected opening date. The first Dutch Brothers drive-thru coffee shop coming to the Treasure Coast has changed its expected opening date. The location originally was expected to open in May or June, but has been delayed to August, according to Alpha Real Estate Advisors, a commercial real estate brokerage firm. The store is on track to open by the end of this year, a Dutch Brothers spokesperson told TC Pom. The Dutch Brothers will be at 2050 US 1 in Fort Pierce, where Checkers used to be before closing in 2023. Crews could be seen demolishing the building in February. Dutch Brothers is a drive-through that specializes in handcrafted coffee, energy drinks, teas, and cold brews. It was started by brothers Dane and Travis Borsma in 1992 in Grants Pass, Oregon, as a pushcart. As of 2025, Dutch Brothers had over 1,043 stores across 17 states. Olivia Franklin is TC Palm's trending reporter. You can contact her at olivia.franklin@tcpalm.com, 317-627-8048, or follow her on X at @lib_5. News Online Florida 2026 Election Guide for Voters, Candidates, Issues, More. Here's your one-stop spot for all Treasure Coast and Florida elections. The 2026 election season officially began June 12, with the end of the qualifying period for federal, state and county races. Candidates who qualified by the deadline now have until August 18 for primary campaigns and November 3 for the general election to make their case to voters. Those who qualified without opposition were automatically elected or re-elected. Check below for our ongoing coverage of Treasure Coast and Florida elections, along with a list of stories to learn more. The candidates for governor and Florida cabinet are set as the qualifying period ended at noon, June 12. By 9 p.m., there were 28 qualified candidates for governor on the state's website, 11 Republicans, 6 Democrats, 1 Libertarian, 6 affiliated with no party, and 4 candidates who ask supporters to fill their names in the write-in slot. 55 candidates qualified to run for 20 seats across Martin County. Winners of this year's elections in Indiantown and Stewart will be decided August 18. Voters in Sewell's Point will go to the polls only in November. Elections in Jupiter Island and Ocean Breeze are scheduled for 2027. Check here for a list of qualifying candidates in Martin County, Florida. The 2026 election season officially began June 12, with the end of the qualifying period for federal, state and Indian River County races. Check here for a list of qualifying candidates. St. Lucie County residents now know for sure who is running in upcoming elections, and 42 candidates qualified to run in 14 races in St. Lucie County. Check here for a list of 2026 elections in St. Lucie County, and the candidates. Sports Online: Pittsburgh Pirates at A's odds, picks and predictions. The Pittsburgh Pirates, 37-37, and the Athletics, 36-37, wrap up a three-game interleague series Wednesday at Sutter Health Park in West Sacramento, California. First pitch is scheduled for 9:40 p.m. Eastern Time. Let's analyze MLB odds around the Pirates versus Athletics odds and make our expert MLB picks and predictions for the best bets. Season series, tied 1-1 after a 11-2 loss Monday, the Pirates edged the A's June 5 Tuesday as slight underdogs, +118, as the over, 10.5, just came in. LF Brian Reynolds had a gigantic game, going 4-for-5 with 2 HRS, 3 runs scored and 3 RBIs, while DH Ryan O'Hearn finished 3-for-5 with a double and a run scored. For the A's, 3B Zach Geloff finished 3-for-3 with a homer, 2 runs scored, 2 RBIs and a walk. The Pirates are just 3-8 in the past 11 games since June 5 despite the win Tuesday. The over has cashed in 2 in a row, 8 of the past 11 outings, and 16-4 across the previous 20 contests. The A's have dropped 2 of the past 3 games, but they're still 5-2 across the previous 7 outings. The over has hit in 3 in a row. The A's plan to activate RHP Aaron Civil, shoulder, from the 15-day injured list to start Wednesday. He has been sidelined since May 25. RHP Braxton Ashcraft versus RHP Aaron Civil. Ashcraft, 5-3, 3.30 ERA, makes his 15th start. He has a 1.10 whip, 2.0 BB/9 and 9.6 K/9 in 84 2/3 innings. Civil, 5-2, 4.20 ERA, makes his 15th start. He has a 1.47 whip, 2.8 BB/9 and 6.3 K/9 in 55 2/3 innings. 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Sign up today. Pirates 7, A's 4. The Pirates, -120, are a nice option as short dogs on the road. Ashcraft has pitched well for the Pirates, and there are a lot more questions for the A's with Civil returning from a nearly month-long shoulder injury. Let's take the safe play, which is Pittsburgh. If you're a bit more adventurous, consider Pirates -1.5, +125, at plus money, rather than playing the money line. Again, we're bearish on Civil coming back and being effective. Even if he does pitch well, he is likely to have restrictions on his count. Over 10, -110, is the lean, but roll with a half-unit play at best. The over has dominated for the Pirates lately, and the total has cashed high in each of Ashcraft's past 7 starting assignments. For the A's, the over cashed in Civil's past 2 outings, and they've cashed high in each of the past 2 games. For more sports betting picks and tips, check out sportsbookwire.com and BetFTW. 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
2: Hello, my name is Elizabeth Ingber with the Talking Information Center. This is the Wednesday, June 17th, 2026 edition of the New York Times. Politics. Vance is pressed on Epstein, race, and his boss on The View. Vice President J.D. Vance is promoting a new book on faith and facing questions about his own presidential ambitions by Sean McCreesh. While President Trump had been away, J.D. Vance had been venturing into some foreign territory himself. The vice president embarked on a media blitz this week to promote a new book he's written about his faith, as speculation ramps up about his ambitions.

comport himself on the campaign trail, and the ways in which he would defend against his role in some of the most polarizing aspects of his boss's second term. He was pressed on the Trump administration's rough deportation tactics and its use of subhuman detention centers, as one host put it. He defended the president's longtime friendship with Jeffrey Epstein. He narked on him to the police, and Mr. Trump's initial reluctance to release the Epstein files. The idea that Donald Trump runs around afraid of Republican congressmen, as opposed to the other way around, is kind of crazy. The hard edge, attack dog demeanor that the public has seen from Mr. Vance in the past was gone. He was performing far outside the comforts of his usual MAGA media bubble, and he toggled his behavior accordingly. He was warm and self-depreciating. The interview ended with one host giving him a View-branded onesie for his new baby due in July. Still, it got awkward at points. The most intense exchange came late in the hour when Whoopi Goldberg asked about race. What did black people do to this administration that has allowed it to really stigmatize folks of color? She asked. And you know how hard it is. You have folks of color in your family. Sure, he said. About the removal of black history and black heroes from museums and national monument sites around the country, she wondered, how does that sit with you? Mr. Vance furrowed his brow and squinted skeptically. What exactly are you talking about, Whoopi? He asked. The audience began to boo. Two more hosts jumped in. Sonny Hostin pointed out that black voter districts are being dismantled. Black leaders are being sidelined from our ranks. Where do Americans of color fit in this vision, because it does not seem like we fit? Anna Navarro said that since October of last year, there's been something like 6,668 refugees allowed into the country, and all but three were white South Africans. I am very skeptical of that number, because we have a lot of different immigration pathways in the United States of America, Mr. Vance replied. Then he insisted that everybody is welcome in our political coalition. Ms. Navarro is correct that the vast majority of refugees allowed into the United States under Mr. Trump, more than 6,000, are white South Africans. One topic that did not arise was the president's war on ABC. In December 2024, the network agreed to pay $15 million to settle a defamation lawsuit brought by Mr. Trump. In April of this year, Mr. Trump and his wife, Melania Trump, both demanded that ABC fire the late-night host, Jimmy Kimmel, for a joke he made about Mrs. Trump having a glow like an expectant widow. And then, last month, the network accused the Federal Communications Commission of threatening its station licenses as part of a campaign of unconstitutional retaliation and coercion. Mr. Vance had also been scheduled to sit down with Megyn Kelly, whom the president recently attacked as an overrated, low IQ person. She had been among the most searing critics of his war with Iran. MAGA is not what it was, she said last month. The month before that, she asked of Mr. Trump, can't he just behave like a normal human? Mr. Vance's book tour coincides with the administration's drawdown of that conflict. The vice president, who had been expected to sign the new ceasefire with Iran in France later this week,

0: had been the face of the peace negotiations and was sure to get many questions about it, especially while the president had been in France at the Group of Seven summit. While some members of the MAGA base are happy that the fighting seems finally to be coming to a close, more hawkish types are growing fitful in the absence of any clear details about what a deal might entail. The vice president will also face questions about his ambitions for the 2028 presidential race. On Sunday, he and his wife, Usha Vance, were asked about that during an interview on CBS Sunday Morning, another network that paid the president millions of dollars to settle one of his lawsuits. "I have no doubt that the president of the United States is going to be very supportive of anything that I ultimately decide to do," Mr. Vance said. "But we really just have not talked about what that thing will be." He said that in his conversations with the president, "I never bring it up, but sure, the president brings it up a lot, sometimes publicly, sometimes privately. You know, the president's a political animal. He loves this stuff. He is very fascinated by it." War in the Middle East. U.S. has nothing to do with Ukraine war, Trump says at G7 summit. President Trump's remarks underscored a new security reality for U.S. allies in Europe, who for 8 decades relied on American protection. By Erica L. Green and Zolan Cano Jungs. The Group of Seven summit in France was intended to focus fresh attention on the war in Ukraine, which has largely fallen off President Trump's radar since the start of the war with Iran. On Tuesday, President Trump dashed those hopes, making it clear at the summit that the Ukraine conflict, which he once said he could end in 24 hours, was no longer high on his priority list. "Look, we have nothing to do with it," Mr. Trump said of the war. "It has no impact on us, other than we sell weapons to Ukraine," he added. "We are thousands of miles away." Mr. Trump's remarks underscored a new security reality for U.S. allies in Europe, who for 8 decades relied on American protection until the Trump administration made it clear that they should do more to defend themselves. Mr. Trump said he had met with Ukraine's president, Volodymyr Zelensky, at the summit in Evian-les-Bains, France, where the two leaders also participated in a discussion with other world leaders about the war in Ukraine. Mr. Trump described the meeting with Mr. Zelensky as very good and said he would meet with him again later. He also repeated the assertion he has made over the past year that Russia should make a deal. But when asked whether he would have a special focus on Ukraine, Mr. Trump made it clear that he would not. "Though the Iran conflict would soon be in the rear view," Mr. Trump said, he was still for now focused on Iran. Mr. Trump did, however, provide Ukraine some welcome news. Now that he had reached a deal that could open the Strait of Hormuz, Mr. Trump said he was more willing to reimpose sanctions on Russian oil. The administration temporarily lifted the penalties earlier in the year as it scrambled to contain energy prices that had soared because of the war in Iran. the Trump administration made a renewed push in late 2025 to broker a deal to end the war between Moscow and Kiev, which began in February 2022 with Russia's full-scale invasion of Ukraine. The mediation effort failed after Ukrainians accused Mr. Trump, who has long spoken warmly of President Vladimir V. Putin of Russia, of proposing terms that Ukrainians said were too favorable to Russia. Earlier this week, Mr. Trump praised the Russian president for not interfering in his blockade of the Strait of Hormuz in an interview with the New York Times. Since the start of the year, Mr. Trump has turned his attention to initiating and solving other conflicts, including in Venezuela and Iran. Mr. Trump cast U.S. involvement in Ukraine more as a humanitarian mission than as an effort to protect an ally, citing the number of casualties in both Ukraine and Russia as the reason he wanted to bring it to a close. Ukraine supporters, including those in Congress, have said that preventing Russia from winning the war was also necessary to prevent an emboldened Mr. Putin from attacking other NATO allies. Mr. Trump spoke to Mr. Zelensky and Mr. Putin on Sunday before he departed to attend the summit. Mr. Zelensky, addressing reporters separately on Tuesday, said that he had told the other world leaders at the summit that his nation urgently needed air defense missiles. He added that he hoped that Ukraine had the backing of all leaders in the Group of Seven. Separately, he released a video statement saying that Ukrainian drones had targeted an oil refinery in Moscow, about 10 miles from the Kremlin. William B. Taylor, Jr., who served as U.S. ambassador to Ukraine from 2006 to 2009, said he hoped a pause in the fighting in Iran would encourage the Trump administration to provide more military assets, including Patriot missiles. Now is the time for the Americans to resume support, strong support, because it is in our interest, he said. Dr. Liana Fix, a senior fellow for Europe at the Council on Foreign Relations, a think tank, said any renewed effort from Mr. Trump to engage in the Ukraine negotiations might worry European officials because they see him as too favorable to Russia. The Russians are hoping that with Trump getting involved, it can be an easy way out for them, she said. U.S. Claiming an Antifa plot, U.S. charges 15 in Minneapolis with conspiracy. The 94-page conspiracy indictment was filed as federal prosecutors in Minnesota had trouble sustaining many criminal cases filed against Immigration and Customs Enforcement protesters by Pooja Salhotra and Alan Foyer. Federal prosecutors on Tuesday unsealed conspiracy, assault, and other charges against 15 people accused of violently impeding immigration enforcement officers in Minneapolis during an immigration crackdown earlier this year. Daniel N. Rosen, the top federal prosecutor in Minnesota, said the defendants were members of two Minneapolis-based Antifa groups, a far-left movement. 12 of the defendants were arrested on Tuesday, Mr. Rosen said. One was already in custody for other charges and two remained at large. Antifa, named for its anti-fascist political alignment, is not an organization with a leader, but a diffuse protest culture of activists who want to stop the far right. The defendants were charged with conspiracy to impede or injure a federal officer, solicitation to commit a crime of violence, interstate stalking, assault on a federal officer, and destruction of government property. Today's charges and arrests reflect a broad federal effort to address organized, lawless behavior, which seeks to disrupt the execution of federal law, endanger law enforcement, and importantly, endanger the very communities that these defendants falsely claim to be protecting, Mr. Rosen said during a news briefing on Tuesday. It was unclear whether the defendants had legal representation and whether they had entered pleas. The 94-page conspiracy indictment was filed at a particularly fraught moment for Minnesota federal prosecutors, who have had trouble sustaining many criminal cases they have filed against Immigration and Customs Enforcement protesters since the Trump administration's crackdown in the state began late last year. Defense lawyers say that about half of the 36 cases charging individual defendants with assaulting or interfering with federal agents assigned to the crackdown have been dismissed. Judges have questioned the evidence underlying the accusations. At the news conference on Tuesday, reporters confronted Mr. Rosen with the struggles that his office had faced in prosecuting officer assault cases, and he sought to defend the new indictment. "You watch how this case plays out. You watch how the evidence plays out," he said. The Trump administration, through executive actions, had prioritized bringing criminal cases against anyone associated with Antifa, especially those who have protested the aggressive immigration crackdown. Democrats had said that the administration was attempting to silence dissent. Politics. At least five charged in alleged plot to attack White House during UFC event. Charging documents outlined an ambitious plan involving explosive-laden drones and rifles, but left less clear that the conspirators had the means to carry it out, by Devlin Barrett. The authorities have charged at least five people after a 19-year-old Ohio man told investigators that he and others planned to attack the White House while it hosted Ultimate Fighting Championship matches, according to newly unsealed court papers. Kash Patel, the FBI director, announced the case on social media, saying that multiple individuals are now in custody and allegedly planned attacks were stopped cold. The charging documents unsealed on Tuesday outlined a plot, ambitious in scope, involving explosive-laden drones and rifles, but left less clear that the conspirators had the means to carry it out. The documents indicated that the men possessed a number of firearms, but not any explosives or multiple drones to carry them. In an interview, the 19-year-old Tyson Proper told investigators that he had been discussing the plot with friends he met online. The group was motivated by a desire to protect the United States, which needed to be torn down so that it could be rebuilt, the charging documents said. Some expressed a desire that people who were involved with Jeffrey Epstein should not govern the country. Mr. Proper, according to the charging papers, planned to bring an AR-15 rifle, ammunition, tactical vests, and ballistic plates for the attack, which would begin by detonating explosive-laden drones over the north side of the outdoor UFC arena that would send the crowd running south, where other members of the group would act as snipers to fire at them with rifles. Officials said a Missouri man charged with being part of the conspiracy, Daniel K. Eskridge, discussed building drones and trying to break into military facilities to steal explosives for use in the plot. In California, the authorities said one man, Michael Allen Thomas, admitted to helping plan the attack and encouraging others to take part in it, while another, Brian Omar Roa, denied any involvement in the conspiracy and said he had planned to go to Washington to protest. Abraham Alvarez, a Nebraska man, was also arrested. Investigators say he called himself Shepherd in online discussions with the others and claimed to be building drones and cooking explosives. The court papers do not indicate if investigators found any such material at his home. The authorities were first notified of potential danger by Mr. Proper's mother 4 days before the UFC fights, according to the criminal complaint. After Mr. Proper's parents called the local police, he was taken to a mental health hospital and admitted based on homicidal ideations, according to court papers. An affidavit filed by a Columbus, Ohio police detective serving on a terrorism task force said that he interviewed Mr. Proper in the hospital. During that interview, the man admitted to planning with others a coordinated attack against the United States government during the UFC event scheduled to take place on the White House lawn, the affidavit said. Mr. Proper also admitted to being one of the team leaders of the group and told the investigator that the members planned to leave the homes in various states and meet in Fredericksburg, Virginia, before proceeding to the nation's capital. U.S. Federal judge blocks Idaho law criminalizing transgender bathroom use. 6 transgender residents claimed that the bathroom ban, the most restrictive in the nation, violated their constitutional rights. By Amy Harmon. Idaho cannot immediately enforce its new law criminalizing the use of certain restrooms that do not match an individual's sex at birth, a federal judge ruled on Tuesday. The ruling provides a temporary reprieve for transgender people in Idaho who faced up to 5 years in prison for using restrooms that match the gender identity. The state's law, which is seen as the most restrictive measure on this issue in the country, was to go into effect on July 1st. 6 transgender Idaho residents brought the case, arguing that the statute violates the constitutional rights to equal protection and to shield personal information from disclosure. But Judge Amanda K. Brailsford of the U.S. District Court for the District of Idaho said it was not necessary to consider those claims because the plaintiffs were likely to prevail on the third claim, that the law is unconstitutionally vague. In granting a preliminary injunction, Judge Brailsford wrote that the law is likely to be unconstitutional because it requires individual officers to make subjective decisions, including an assessment of a person's biological sex, The law imposes criminal penalties up to a felony for repeat violations, yet leaves critical enforcement decisions to the unguided discretion of individual officers, she wrote. Judge Brailsford was appointed by former President Joseph R. Biden, Jr. The decision blocks a portion of the Idaho law from being enforced while the case proceeds. The ruling allows transgender people to use single-stall restrooms that correspond to the gender identity, or multi-user restrooms when single-user restrooms are occupied, or there are none available on the same floor. The plaintiffs are not challenging the portion of the law that covers locker rooms and showers. 20 states besides Idaho restrict transgender people from using bathrooms that align with the gender identity, according to the Movement Advancement Project, which tracks state-level legislation on LGBTQ issues. But the restrictions elsewhere apply only to schools and colleges, government-owned buildings, and public places like parks and airports. Idaho's measure is viewed as the most restrictive such law in the nation because of its broad application and because of the penalties it imposes. Repeat violators face up to 5 years in prison. The law covers restrooms in all publicly owned buildings, as well as privately owned settings such as restaurants, retail stores, and business offices. It includes bathrooms with a single stall. Idaho's law also applies more immediately, including no provision like the one in Florida that requires a transgender person to refuse to leave a bathroom that does not match the sex at birth in order to establish a violation. State officials argue that even if the law is challenging to enforce, it is not unconstitutionally vague because it is clear about what must be proved. They noted that a person's biological sex could be determined later through objective means, such as a birth certificate or DNA testing, even if it cannot be done at the scene. But Judge Brailsford said that as the Idaho law is written, law enforcement officials would most likely need to make moment-to-moment judgments about whether a violation had occurred. It would be hard to ensure uniform enforcement based on officers' individual perceptions of people, she said. In her decision, Judge Brailsford also focused on the statute's exemptions, which allow individuals to use an opposite-sex restroom if they have a dire need or when a single-use facility is the only one reasonably available. Those terms, she said, are likely to lead to arbitrary enforcement. In her 30-page opinion, she noted that several Idaho law enforcement groups had urged the lawmakers not to pass the measure. Different officers could reasonably reach different conclusions regarding identical conduct, the judge wrote, not because the facts differ, but because the statute furnishes no standards by which those facts are to be evaluated. Idaho had already enacted two laws, one for primary schools and another for colleges, that require people to use bathrooms matching the sex at birth. In court documents, plaintiffs said they feared causing distress to others when using bathrooms that match the birth sex and risking becoming a target of harassment. One of the plaintiffs, Diego Fable, 37, a transgender man, for instance, has a full beard as a result of cross-sex hormone therapy and had been using male bathrooms since he transitioned 6 years ago. Idaho officials said the law would curtail the rising number of men committing video voyeurism in women's restrooms and allay concerns like those voiced by residents last year after someone said he or she encountered a transgender woman using the women's restroom at a YMCA in Sand Point. Judge Brailsford said she recognized the state's valid interest in promoting bodily privacy and protecting women and children in public restrooms from those who may seek to do harm, but she said that existing laws already accomplish that. She cited an opinion issued by another federal judge in Idaho last year, which described safety as not a persuasive justification for barring transgender people from using restrooms that correspond to the identity. Trump administration. Trump breaks up education department, prompting worries over civil rights. Special education programs and the Civil Rights Office will be moved out of the education department, the most aggressive move yet by the Trump administration, to dismantle the agency, by Michael C. Bender and Dana Goldstein. The Trump administration announced on Tuesday plans to move two major functions of the Education Department to other parts of the government in the most aggressive moves yet by the White House to dismantle an agency it had pledged to dissolve. The changes move programs for disabled students into the Health and Human Services Department and the enforcement of civil rights laws in schools to the Justice Department. Administration officials said the changes would improve government efficiency and lead to better results for students. Eliminating the Education Department requires an act of Congress, and disability groups had argued that so does moving the Office of Special Education and Rehabilitative Services. The office oversees $15 billion per year in funding for students with disabilities and enforces compliance with the Individuals with Disabilities Education Act. The Education Department will also shift duties for its Office for Civil Rights, which for decades had enforced anti-discrimination laws in schools, to the Justice Department. In recent years, the largest share of complaints about discrimination in schools had been filed on behalf of disabled students. The changes appeared to decouple the administration of services for students with disabilities from the enforcement of civil rights protections for those same students. The changes were expected to be challenged in court immediately as part of a continuing lawsuit that a coalition of Democratic attorneys general first filed last year over the administration's attempts to dismantle the Education Department. The American Federation of Government Employees Local 252, which represents about 2,000 current and former Education Department workers, immediately criticized the announcement, describing the moves as part of the Trump administration's attempt to unlawfully dismantle the Education Department. This will leave our most vulnerable students and families who have been shut out of our education system without the services they need and without protection when they face discrimination, said Rachel Gittleman, the president of AFGE Local 252. This is not efficiency, it is chaos. Education Department officials said students, parents, and educators would not experience any change in services, but additional details were not immediately available. These agreements align federal responsibilities with the agencies best positioned to support them, strengthening the effectiveness and impact of critical services, Linda McMahon, the Education Secretary, said in a statement. The Education Department's Office for Civil Rights, which has a budget of $140 million, will now refer all civil rights complaints to the Justice Department's Civil Rights Division, according to an agreement between the departments. The Justice Department had lost more than 20% of the nearly 13,000 lawyers it had at the start of the second Trump administration, which some had attributed to political pressure inside the department. Todd Blanche, the acting attorney general, said in a statement that the moves were intended to build a stronger, more coordinated civil rights enforcement system. Both Republicans and Democrats in Congress have raised concerns to Ms. McMahon about a growing backlog of civil rights complaints in schools. In response, Ms. McMahon told lawmakers last month that she wanted to hire more civil rights lawyers at the Education Department, despite a budget request from the White House to reduce funding for that office. Advocacy groups argued that by moving the offices for special education and civil rights, the Trump administration was effectively weakening oversight after already drastically reducing staffing in those areas. Moving special education to health and human services risks treating disabilities as medical conditions rather than protecting students' legal right to a free and appropriate public education, said Kerry Rodriguez, the president of the National Parents Union, in a written statement. Shifting civil rights enforcement to the Justice Department turns parents seeking support into political litigants. Families did not ask for lawsuits. They asked for the children to be educated. The Education Department was established by President Jimmy Carter in 1979, fulfilling a campaign promise to the National Education Association, the country's largest teachers' union. Before then, many federal education programs were administered by what was then called the Department of Health, Education, and Welfare, the agency that evolved into today's Health Department. Over the subsequent decades, the Education Department began to enjoy bipartisan support, presiding over popular funding streams for student aid, vocational learning, and disability services. But since 1980, a core of Republicans have called to shut the department down. Still, there has been little movement from Republican leaders in control of Congress to vote on measures that would dismantle or eliminate the department. In the meantime, the Trump administration had pushed ahead by effectively subcontracting the department's duties to other agencies, relying on so-called interagency agreements, which have generally been used to purchase supplies or lease space between federal agencies. The Trump administration had transferred tens of billions in government programs out of the Education Department. Last year, the Education Department transferred oversight of $28 billion in funding for the Office of Elementary and Secondary Education, $3 billion in grants for the Office of Post-Secondary Education, and $2.6 billion in programs and day-to-day administration of career, technical, and adult education programs to the Labor Department. The Interior Department had taken over management of the Office of Indian Education, and the State Department and Health Department had also been tasked with oversight of some educational programs. Robert F. Kennedy Jr., the Health Secretary, had alienated disability advocates and researchers by claiming that some vaccines may cause autism, despite evidence that they are safe. He had previously said that his agency was fully prepared to take over the office for students with disabilities. In a statement on Tuesday, he said the changes will improve education and employment outcomes, uphold the rights of individuals with disabilities, and help every child reach the full potential. But disability rights advocates said the changes were confusing for schools and parents and would make it harder for the federal government to act on behalf of children. A student who is denied services, disciplined for disability-related needs, or blocked from an accessible classroom needs one federal education system that can see the whole picture and act, said Katie Neese, the chief executive of the ARC of the United States, a disability rights group, and a former Education Department staff member under President Joseph R. Biden, Jr. The Trump administration, she added, was leaving families chasing answers across the federal government instead of getting accountability from one education agency. War in the Middle East. After a bitter split, European leaders play nice with Trump. A peace framework with Iran and hope for cooperation with Ukraine softened the tone on Tuesday at a Group of Seven gathering in France by Mark Landler. When Chancellor Friedrich Merz of Germany presented President Trump with a soccer jersey emblazoned with the number 47 on Tuesday morning, it was the kind of gesture that a foreign leader might have made during his first term. Flattering, emollient, and calculated to please. But Mr. Merz was doing it after a rancorous stretch in which he and other European leaders condemned the war in Iran, provoking Mr. Trump to announce that the United States would pull some American troops from the continent. Europe's alliance with the United States may still be on the rocks, but on the first full day of a Group of Seven summit meeting at this Alpine spa town in France, the leaders showed they remained ready to behave politely toward Mr. Trump. For all the sharp elbows of the last year, they appear to have concluded that the best way to deal with a disruptive president is to court him, particularly since they still hope to engage the United States on thorny issues like the war in Ukraine. We are on the same team, Mr. Merz said of the president on social media, wishing him a happy belated 80th birthday. Such conciliatory words would have seemed improbable even a week ago, given the bitter split over Iran, Mr. Trump's threats to take over Greenland, and his regular hectoring of Europe's centrist leaders, all of which persuaded several of them that America was no longer an ally and was even, in some cases, a threat. Now, though, Mr. Trump presented at least the contours of a peace deal with Iran, and Europe's leaders have gone back to charming him. That is how diplomacy delivers, said Ursula von der Leyen, the president of the European Commission, congratulating Mr. Trump on the framework. She said it would reopen the Strait of Hormuz, drive down oil prices, and perhaps even ultimately put an end to Iran's nuclear ambitions. At one level, the bonhomie was scarcely a surprise. Even in the absence of a peace accord, analysts and diplomats predicted that the other six leaders in the Group of Seven, representing the world's advanced industrial countries, would work to prevent the meeting from collapsing in acrimony. Europeans in private now broadly accept that they can't wait out Trump and that something quite fundamental in the transatlantic relationship has changed, said Jeremy Shapiro, a director at the European Council on Foreign Relations, a research group with offices in Berlin and London. But of course, the rupture does not give Europeans an alternate plan, Mr. Shapiro said, so they have to play nice with Trump. The president also shook up the calculus by announcing his peace agreement on the eve of the gathering. If the United States and Iran were to conclude a definitive deal, a major if given all the uncertainties, it would be an economic lift to European economies that had been choked by the disruption to oil and gas shipments. The 3 months of hostilities between the United States and Iran have put Europe's leaders in a nearly impossible position. They have been caught between Mr. Trump, who castigated them for failing to support the effort, even as he demeaned the potential contributions, and their own populations, which are mostly opposed to the war and increasingly frustrated by the economic fallout from it. President Emmanuel Macron of France and Prime Minister Keir Starmer of Britain pledged this week to quickly deploy military assets to help ships navigate the Strait of Hormuz, once it was clear the new ceasefire would hold. We do want to make sure that where we have got capability, and demining is an obvious example, where we are coordinating, that we agree a way forward with the United States and others to get the Strait of Hormuz open as soon as possible, Mr. Stommer said. Mr. Macron, the host of the meeting, set the tone for catering to Mr. Trump, inviting him to dinner at Versailles, the palace of Francis Kings, to celebrate the 250th anniversary of American independence. It was a page out of the playbook he used during Mr. Trump's first term, when he invited him to watch a military parade on the Champs-Élysées, a grand boulevard in central Paris. The strategy worked again with Mr. Trump, who had a well-advertised interest in buildings laden with gold, marveling at Versailles' gilt-edged decor. I was leaving in the afternoon, and then the French president, who happens to be a very nice man, invited me to dinner at Versailles, Mr. Trump told reporters. Versailles is not a gold leaf. Versailles is the real deal. However polite the exchanges between Mr. Trump and Europeans, there was little evidence they had changed the president's views about getting involved in a settlement to end the war in Ukraine. Speaking to reporters, he reiterated his position that it is not America's fight. We have nothing to do with it. We sell weapons to them, Mr. Trump said. It has no impact on us, other than we sell weapons. We are thousands of miles away. There were more subtle signs that the personal rapport between Mr. Trump and European leaders had frayed. Mr. Trump did not hold a one-on-one meeting with Mr. Stommer, forcing the British Prime Minister to insist that he had not been snubbed. Mr. Trump did meet one-on-one with the leaders of the United Arab Emirates and Qatar, Sheikh Mohammed bin Zayed Al Nahyan and Sheikh Tamim bin Hamad Al Thani, thanking them for the support on the Iran war with a warmth that seemed absent from his encounters with the Europeans. When Sheikh Mohammed offered barely audible thanks back to Mr. Trump, the president joked that only a man of the Emirati's wealth could afford to speak in such a quiet voice and command a room. He praised Sheikh Tamim for bravery and for Qatar's billions of dollars of investment in the United States. Mr. Trump spent much of the day defending his agreement with Iran, the details of which he had not yet released. He dismissed reports that the United States had agreed to invest $300 billion in Iran. We are not investing any money, Mr. Trump said. We have no obligation to invest any money in Iran. The president added that the deal includes a pledge that Iran will never have a nuclear weapon, something it had long said publicly, and warned that the country would suffer unbelievable consequences if it pursued one. That is the reason I got in, Mr. Trump said, and that is the reason I agreed to sign. New York. Carriage horse in Central Park died after eating a poisonous plant. A preliminary report said the horse had eaten from a commonplace but toxic shrub, though rules forbid allowing horses to consume park plants, by Ashley Southall and Miles G. Cohen. A carriage horse that collapsed a week ago in Central Park died after eating a commonplace but poisonous plant, according to preliminary findings released on Tuesday. Denez, the 16-year-old horse who died on June 10th, had eaten from a Japanese yew, a shrub that contains lethal toxins, according to the findings of a necropsy report conducted by a veterinary pathologist at Cornell University. The horse had an abundant amount of the plant in his mouth and stomach, and his symptoms were consistent with poisoning, according to the report released by the Transport Workers Union Local 100, which represents carriage horse owners and drivers. The report's finding does not represent an official cause of death, which the City Health Department will release after a complete necropsy. The report prompted a new round of finger-pointing between the union and the Central Park Conservancy over who bore the blame for the death, as the City Council considers legislation that would ban or tighten regulation of the carriage horse industry. Nuritin Kerbiak, 52, Dennis's driver and caretaker, appeared at a news conference on Tuesday where he said he felt vindicated by the report. He said that he had received threats since Dennis's death, which had also attracted criticism of the carriage horse industry as a whole. Now the report has shown the real cause, he said. Japanese yew is a common ornamental shrub in the United States, where it is used in landscaping and Christmas wreaths. However, it contains toxins that disrupt the heart's electrical system when consumed, causing difficulty breathing, seizures, and cardiac arrest among both people and animals. Dennis had stopped to eat some of the shrub during a ride near East 90th Street, according to the union. Soon after, he started trembling, then collapsed. The pathologist said it would have taken less than 1.5 pounds to kill the roughly 1,433-pound horse. The feud over the use of carriage horses is long-running. Operators say the carriages are popular attractions that provide jobs, while animal rights activists say they are dangerous and inhumane. The conservancy blamed the horse's death on the driver's negligence. Park rules forbid horses from eating vegetation on its 843-acre grounds, and carriage drivers are required to supervise the horses at all times, the conservancy said. Perhaps if they had, Dennis would not have suffered as he did and died, the Conservancy said in a statement, adding, "This tragedy underscores something larger. It is time for New York City to join other major cities around the world and ban horse carriages from our city." But carriage drivers and the union blamed Dennis's death on the Conservancy, which oversees landscaping in the park. At the news conference, Christina Hansen, 46, a carriage driver and union spokeswoman, held up a branch of Japanese yew. She said that while drivers try to prevent the horses from snacking on vegetation, it is practically inevitable. Being with a horse all day is like being with a 1,500-pound toddler who is hungry as a horse, she said. The fact that it was anywhere within reach of a horse that was on the carriage drive, which was designed for horses to be on, is outrageous, she added. World Cup. Merlin, the duck in a Mexico World Cup team jersey, finds unexpected fame. The feathered pet has waddled his way into the pantheon of famous animals associated with the soccer tournament. By Victor Mather. With the World Cup underway in Mexico, Canada, and the United States, who is the most notable figure to wear the green jersey of the Mexican national team this year? Julián Quiñones, who scored the opening goal of the cup, can make a claim. So can the team's goalkeeper, Raúl Rangel, for shutting out South Africa. Then there is Merlin the duck. Merlin, who is 2 years old, has become an early internet sensation of the tournament as he waddles around Mexico City dressed in his country's jersey and socks. We don't like to leave him alone at home. We like him to be with us, his owner, Carla Gomez, told the Associated Press. Merlin trails Ms. Gomez as she moves through tourist areas selling beverages from a cart. Ms. Gomez told ESPN that Merlin likes to eat carnitas tacos. Alongside Pelé, Maradona, and Messi, Several animals have catapulted to fame as a result of the World Cup. There was Paul the Octopus, who in 2010 gained renown for correctly predicting games by choosing a muscle from a box. But the greatest non-human animal hero of the games was none other than Pickles the dog. Taking a walk in South London in 1966, the four-legged football fan found the World Cup trophy wrapped in newspaper under a hedge. It had been stolen a week before in a bid for ransom. Pickles's discovery meant that when England won its only World Cup that summer, it could be presented with the trophy. This concludes the presentation of the New York Times for Wednesday, June 17th, 2026. My name is Elizabeth Ingber with the Talking Information Center. As always, thank you.
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2: Hi, this is Bridget with USA Today, Wednesday, June 17th. How will U.S.-Iran deal help economy? Prices will fall. Experts differ on just how much. By Andrea Rickweir. One thing is certain after the United States and Iran agreed to a framework deal to end the months-long war and reopen the Strait of Hormuz. The cost of living crisis just got a bit less bad. But how much less and how long it lasts are still open questions, particularly given the deal's unknowns. How many times have we talked about a ceasefire? We have been here before, and we've seen the same reactions time and time again, said John Mousseau, Chief Investment Officer for Cumberland Advisors, a subsidiary of MidPen Bancorp. If the war actually ends, then the follow-through should be lower oil prices, declining bond yields, and declining inflation. But that's going to take time. Details of peace pact still secret. How much will price of gas fall? On June 15th, the nationwide average gas price dropped below $4 a gallon, albeit only to $3.99, for the first time since mid-April, according to metrics compiled by GasBuddy. Brent crude oil, the global standard, was trading at about $82.61 a barrel, its lowest since early March. For now, the national average could continue falling, provided there isn't a drastic reversal and the U.S. and Iran continue moving in a positive direction, said Patrick DeHaan, head of petroleum analysis at GasBuddy. Still, until the strait is reopened and oil flows begin to move as normal, he cautioned, there's little reason to believe that this price relief will last. In a research note published early June 15, analysts at Oxford Economics agreed, writing that the agreement between the U.S. and Iran is a significant step towards reaching a full-blown deal. But there will likely be bumps in the road, and it will still take time for shipping in the Strait of Hormuz to approach pre-war levels. The money freed up from declining costs at the pump should help support the entire economy. In March, Oxford wrote that every 10 cents on gasoline prices adds around $12.3 billion

3.7% in February. It jumped to 3.3% in March and rose again to 3.8% in April, driven by supply chain disruptions and soaring fuel prices that increased the cost of producing other goods. It will take global supply chains a couple of quarters to get back to normal, said Ben Shoesmith, a senior economist with KPMG Economics, in a note published June 15th. That will keep price pressures higher for some time. What will it mean for the Fed? Measures of inflation matter because the Federal Reserve keeps an eye on overall price changes when deciding on interest rate policy. The detente announced this week may help make the case for policymakers to hold rates steady, many economists think. The Fed will announce its next rate decision on June 17th. There's still a possibility that this inflation scare proves transitory, said Don Rissmiller, chief economist for Stratagas. At a minimum, the latest oil price declines should buy some time for central bankers to find out. But the Fed isn't the only market force that decides the path of interest rates. What about Treasury bonds? Investors in U.S. Treasury bonds also hold a lot of cards. Since the start of the war, those investors have made it clear that they expect higher inflation, which erodes the value of the income that bonds offer. When investors sell bonds, their yields, rates, rise. Seen from the other side of the deal, that means that bond issuers must pay higher yields or rates for investors to be enticed to buy. So far, bond investors haven't reacted to the peace deal announcement as much as those in the oil market. The 10-year surged as high as 4.671% in early May and has moved downward choppily since then. It is roughly flat since the deal was announced over the weekend, however. The bond market needs more convincing that inflation isn't going to be embedded in the economy, Musso told USA Today. Those higher yields on government bonds have several implications. Among them, mortgage rates stay high alongside the U.S. 10-year note they tend to track. But more simply, when the government has to pay more to finance its operations, particularly when it's spending more on the war and taking in less because of tax cuts, there's less room for other items in the budget, like health care and Social Security. Scientists Have a Plan If We Discover Aliens, UFOs, by Eric Lagata. For decades, the public has been obsessed with the idea of little green men in flying saucers visiting Earth. The almost mythical concept that aliens from distant worlds could invade our planet has long been the source of paranoia for many conspiracy theorists, and the source of entertainment across pop culture. But how would events unfold if extraterrestrials really did make first contact with humanity? Turns out a framework has long existed for just how researchers should confirm the existence of intelligent alien life and then share that breakthrough with the public in a way that minimizes panic. And for the first time in more than a decade, the international group responsible for those guidelines has updated its suggested protocols. First Contact Guidance Updated. An organization known as the International Academy of Astronautics has, for the first time in more than 15 years, overhauled its rules for how the public ought to be informed if humanity ever makes contact with extraterrestrial life. The document, which provides recommendations rather than enforceable procedures, outlines what can be considered best practices for agencies searching for aliens throughout the universe. The Academy, based in Paris, most recently revised the protocols in 2010, after they were first adopted in 1989. The new guidance, the organization said in a press release,
prioritize

0: prioritizes scientific rigor and transparency. In an age defined by artificial intelligence, widespread use of social media, and a 24-hour news cycle, the updates are the result of years of work and input from more than 350 researchers around the world, according to the organization. In an era of deepfakes, automated misinformation, and instant global connectivity, unverified claims could trigger confusion or panic. Astrophysicist Michael Garrett, the chair of the Academy's Committee for the Search for Extraterrestrial Intelligence, said in a statement, "These new protocols guide SETI, Search for Extraterrestrial Intelligence, scientists in maintaining the highest standards of evidence before making announcements." New guidelines for sharing news. The updated protocols maintain some core tenets that have existed since 1985, while now reflecting the realities of a digital age where hoaxes and misinformation can rise online. For instance, the Academy sought to establish safeguards for scientists who make a potential detection that puts them at risk of online harassment or in any way threatens their safety. The guidance also looks to guard against viral rumors by mitigating the flow of incorrect information. The committee that came up with the new guidelines acknowledged that many techno-signatures, beyond radio transmissions, can now be detected as evidence of extraterrestrial life. Principles that remain at the heart of the guidelines include maintaining a rigorous verification process to confirm the existence of extraterrestrial intelligence, and report it to the scientific community, United Nations, and the public. Avoiding responding to confirmed extraterrestrials without appropriate input from the international community, such as the UN. Establishing a post-detection committee with experts from a variety of backgrounds, tasked with advising on the longer-term societal implications of a confirmed discovery. Aliens, UFOs re-enter mainstream. A series of dramatic public hearings in Washington, D.C. has in recent years reignited age-old conspiracy theories that the government is concealing information about extraterrestrials that have visited Earth. Amid the increased scrutiny, President Donald Trump has directed the Pentagon to begin releasing some files of investigations into UFO reports, which the government now refers to as Unidentified Anomalous Phenomena, or UAP. Steven Spielberg's Disclosure Day also recently hit theaters. The film, starring Emily Blunt, which Spielberg directed, tells the story of a government cover-up of UFOs and explores just how the public ought to be informed about the existence of aliens. So, just how should the public be told? "We do not shout alien the moment we see a strange blip," Garrett cautioned. "Only when we have reached a consensus that a signal is credible do we bring it to the world." Support often scarce for grieving workers. Jobs may acknowledge loss but miss mark on compassion. By Jessica Guine. In March 2019, Diana Wisdom's teenage son, Bryce, texted that he had blood in his urine. Rushed to the hospital, he was diagnosed with a rare form of kidney cancer. Doctors removed his right kidney. It was just the start of 16 months of treatment, chemotherapy, radiation, doctor's appointments, unexpected complications. They all became part of Wisdom's daily routine. All the while, she kept vigil, and she kept working. A seasoned commercial underwriter, she was used to delivering top results. But while her life had changed unimaginably, the demands of her job had not. "Everything felt like an emergency to someone," she said. it's difficult to find the emotional energy to care about a premium increase while your son is vomiting from treatment and looking to you for comfort. The stress was sometimes more than she could take, but Wisdom's family depended on her income, and the medical bills were piling up. When Bryce's cancer went into remission, she thought the pressure would ease. But a few weeks later, the cancer was back, and this time it had spread. Every day felt like a balancing act between being the mother Bryce needed and the employee my company expected me to be, she said. Wisdom held on until her 17-year-old son took his last breath. "I've got to go, Mom," he told her. The grieving process, she said, was just as hard as his illness. She left her job for a fresh start, and in the hope that a new company would be more accommodating. It wasn't. Jobs rarely make room for grief. The managers at the next company seemed sympathetic. Then, in 2024, her husband of 27 years, health began to fail. Suffering from kidney failure and complications from high blood pressure, he was hospitalized and then put on life support. After he died, Wisdom needed nearly 2 weeks to make funeral arrangements and bottle up her grief. Her manager was supportive, but the company policy was less so. She got 3 paid days of bereavement leave. That experience reinforced something I had already learned through grief. Workplaces often acknowledge loss, but they rarely make room for it, Wisdom said. A year ago, she joined Liberty Mutual. On her son's birthday, she took the day off and let her team know why. Her coworkers checked on her throughout the day. When her mother died, Wisdom didn't expect much, but the company gave her 5 days off, and her manager encouraged her to take more time if she needed it. She had never experienced anything like it. For the first time in my career, I felt that my employer recognized that grief does not follow a schedule, and that employees sometimes need compassion, flexibility, and understanding while navigating loss, she said. No time to grieve. Grief experts say they hear stories like Wisdom's all the time, part of an invisible yet heartbreaking crisis affecting millions of working Americans. For most people, grief at work is not a matter of if, it's when. At any given time, 1 in 9 workers are mourning the loss of a loved one, according to workplace bereavement firm Bereave. What corporate policies largely ignore? Loss can linger for months or years, long past what most companies plan for. Yet employees in one of the darkest moments of their lives typically get just 3 to 5 days of bereavement leave, and then they are expected to get back to work and back to normal. Few organizations have anything to offer beyond kind words and a referral to the Employee Assistance Program, said Rebecca Feingloss, a certified grief support specialist, founder of Grieve Leave, and host of the podcast Griefed Up. Managers lack training in how to support employees. Coworkers often don't know what to say, so they sidestep tough conversations. And resources will only get scarcer as pressure builds to cut costs and benefits in a tight job market. The unspoken message that many employees hear: leave your emotions at the door. What we see so often is that when people come back to work, they feel incredibly isolated. They don't feel a sense of reintegration, Feingloss said. Your world just fell apart, your person just died, and you are expected to go back to your spreadsheets and to hitting your monthly targets. She speaks from personal experience. On a Saturday in March 2020, as the world was on the verge of shutting down in the early days of the COVID-19 pandemic, Feingloss, then a senior policy advisor in North Carolina, was tapped to help the state declare a lockdown of the state's schools. On the way In, she called her dad, who had been her best friend since her mom died from brain cancer when she was 13. Something in his voice worried her. He didn't sound good. He was short of breath. But her dad, who had taken her to basketball and football games and prom dress shopping, just told her to be safe, that he was proud of her, and that he loved her. A couple of hours later, she was pulled out of a crisis response meeting to answer her phone that had been ringing nonstop. She says she doesn't remember collapsing, just the feeling of the floor falling out from under her, as she got the news that her father had died suddenly. There was no more standing up, she said. The state had no paid bereavement leave, so she took 3 weeks of vacation. She was 30, and her world didn't make sense anymore. She came down with shingles. She got a divorce. Eventually, she created Grieve Leave, which advocates for more compassionate grief support in the workplace, and she became a certified grief support specialist. I have heard stories from many other people who have gotten these phone calls while they are at work, Feinglass said. And it makes sense. It's where we are spending the majority of our time. So many of us will get the worst phone calls of our lives while we are at work. Bitter pill to swallow. Pamela Buchanan got one of those calls. In 2019, her dad, a spry 80-year-old, was recovering in the hospital after spinal surgery to repair a broken bone in his back. The surgery was risky, but the alternative was possible paralysis. Her sister-in-law called to say he was complaining of a stomach ache, but it didn't sound serious to Buchanan. An emergency physician, she was scheduled for 24-hour shifts every other day that week, so she went to work. Only later did she suspect that he was suffering from an ileus, a serious condition where intestinal muscles stop contracting and create a blockage. Her brother called her at work to tell her their father had died. Buchanan and her dad had always been close. From a family of sharecroppers, he grew up in rural Mississippi and didn't finish high school so he could help put his sisters through school. He worked multiple jobs to support his 7 kids. He was, Buchanan said, everything to her. And she never got to say goodbye because there was no one to cover for her in the emergency room. So that place where she made life-or-death decisions became her own trauma bay. The rest of her shift was a blur. I was in a fog. I don't remember much of the shift. I don't remember what I saw, what I did, if I did it safely, Buchanan said. She got a colleague to fill in for one ER shift so she could go to his funeral, but that was all she could manage. At work, she was used to other people's grief. Now her own grief followed her around the hospital. She avoided the hallway where she got the awful news. Ultimately, Buchanan left that job. She doesn't work much clinically anymore, instead spending her time as a stress management expert, advocating for the mental health of clinicians and focusing on suicide prevention and workforce retention. I used to think how important it is to be at the front lines of medicine and to be there on someone's worst day, Buchanan said. But the fact that I couldn't navigate my own worst days, because I am in service to other people, was a bitter pill to swallow. Heavy toll of unsupported grief. All that unsupported grief costs businesses billions in decreased productivity, lower morale and job satisfaction, greater absences, and higher turnover. The personal toll is also heavy. While some working Americans find relief in a work routine, others struggle to compartmentalize their grief. In research studies, they report feelings of isolation and bouts of anxiety. They have trouble concentrating. They suffer from brain fog, headaches, and chronic pain. They struggle with everyday assignments and miss deadlines, even days of work, fueling panic that they will lose their job. Nearly 8 in 10 grieving workers consider quitting their jobs after a major loss, according to workplace bereavement firm Empathy. Sarah Kagan did. When her mother was diagnosed with pancreatic cancer, she knew what to expect. Her grandmother had died from it. So Kagan informed her manager and her 5-member team, but she didn't take any time off. She had a successful career in product marketing that was important to her and to her mom, also a career professional. "I took on bigger projects than I ever had," she said. "I wanted it to be like, if you didn't know, you wouldn't know." 8 months later, her father called to tell her that her mom was going into hospice. She died 5 days later. Kagan, who was then 6 months pregnant with her second child, took 5 days off and returned to work the following week. "I came back to no note, no card, not even a Slack message. That was very uncomfortable to me and immediately planted a seed of, this is a you problem. Don't bring that here. This is not a place to talk about that," Kagan said. 2 weeks later, she got her 6-month performance review. "The 2 main pieces of feedback were that I hadn't answered my Slack messages fast enough and that I wasn't in a good enough mood," she said. "That really pissed me off." Her resentment only grew at the disconnect between how she felt and the narrative the company spun. "We are a family. We care about you." Families don't treat each other that way, she thought. So she quit her job. As she shared her story with friends, an idea took root. She started Korea Grief Coaching, named for the Jewish ritual of tearing a garment or a black ribbon as a physical expression of grief. Through her work, Kagan said she has coached hundreds of employees and people leaders to create cultures that are more prepared to meet the needs of grieving employees. "It's not personhood versus professionalism," she said. "It's about building organizations that know how to hold both." You gotta get back to work. Carolyn Moore, a longtime human resources executive and consultant, understands better than most that grief does not fit neatly into most HR policies. Her 31-year-old daughter, who was working as a public defender in Texas, died suddenly earlier this year. It would be nearly 2 months before the medical examiner released a cause of death, a heart attack. As a mom and an executive, Moore had always been the one who held it together for everyone else. She couldn't anymore. "I was a ridiculous mess," Moore said. "Navigating every parent's worst nightmare, even the basics of everyday life, was beyond her. She loved her work, but she swore off new clients for 6 months. She loved to cook, but she couldn't stomach going to the grocery store, let alone preparing a meal. She had seen a lot of heartache in 30-plus years as a human resources professional." "You're so devastated for that person," Moore said. "But as an executive or in management, you are programmed into the show must go on, you got to get back to work, and then you expect the same level of commitment and performance." Now she realizes that thinking was all wrong. "Grief isn't something that ends. It's something you learn how to carry," she said, "and it shows up differently for everyone. Needs can change from moment to moment or day to day," she said. "With flexibility and compassion, employers can offer employees some stability at the most unstable moment in their lives," Moore said. "Grief is part of the experience that each individual employee is going to probably have to go through at some point. And it's become so clear to me that this is such a missed opportunity," she said. "It's what concerns me the most for workplaces right now. This lack of ability to think about the human in that equation." When your boss has your back. Caroline Detman says she was fortunate that her employers and coworkers handled her grief far better than most. In October 2023, Detman's healthy 17-year-old son went to sleep one night and never woke up. Owen, an honor student and a volunteer at the local police department, who had recently started working at a senior living community, and who loved to draw, sing, dance, act, and design fashion, died of a seizure. He had never had one before. Nothing could have prepared her for the unrelenting pain. Yet, while many people around her had no idea what to say or do, her employer, an events company, urged her to take as much time as she needed. Co-workers rallied around her, sending regular deliveries of coffee and food to the house and arranging the flowers and plants for her son's service. What do they have that most people don't? Grief doesn't clock out when you clock in, Detman said. There was never a discussion of, we need you back in however many days. It was very much the opposite. It was, you need to take however long you need to take. And how can we help? She said. Detman now works for a new company and recently attended a corporate training at the Second City, an improv comedy club in Chicago. In a small group exercise, she was asked to describe what her smartphone does. The request struck a nerve. For Detman, her smartphone keeps her son alive, his photos, videos, and voice. The anniversary of his passing, the birthday, the holidays, I know those are going to be difficult, but in a million years, I didn't expect that Second City would, she said. One moment she was laughing. The next, tears sprang to her eyes. Then a colleague reached over and squeezed her hand. That simple gesture grounded her. We don't pay enough attention to grief at work, considering that is something everyone will go through at some point in their work journey, said Detman, a marketing specialist and a mom of three. That squeeze allowed me to acknowledge what I was feeling, and then I was able to center myself back in the moment. Reflecting pool could look green for months. Environmental Expert Doubts Algae Eradication by Michelle Del Rey. The Lincoln Memorial Reflecting Pool has become overrun with algae just days after the landmark underwent a multi-million-dollar renovation, leaving visitors wondering if it will be cleared in time for 4th of July celebrations, marking America's 250th anniversary. Photos taken over the weekend show National Park Service employees working to clear algae from the pool, which had turned the water green. The pool's basin had been painted American flag blue, a dark navy, ahead of Independence Day. The pool in Washington measures about 2,000 feet in length and 160 feet in width. The renovation began in April and was completed in June. According to the New York Times, the pool repairs cost $13.1 million. In a statement to USA Today on June 15th, the Department of the Interior said, versus previous administrations, the National Park Service is actually maintaining the beautifully completed reflecting pool. The nanobubbler technology has successfully destroyed the algae bloom that has plagued every pool reopening since 1922, the statement continues. Now, due to deploying the advanced nanobubbler technology, the algae is dead and being vacuumed up as we speak. We thank President Trump for fixing the reflecting pool for good. While the department remains optimistic, an environmental expert tells USA Today the green could linger for several months. Here's what we know. Expert, July temperatures could be bad news for reflecting pool. There are doubts about whether the reflecting pool will return to its glistening blue color ahead of the holiday. Hans Perl, research professor of marine and environmental sciences at the University of North Carolina at Chapel Hill, told USA Today on June 15th the pool may still be impacted by algae and appear green by the semi-quincentennial. The 4th of July is probably the worst time of year because that's when the temperature is highest, he said. It's Mother Nature that's really running the show. Algae thrives in hot weather but dissipates in the winter months, he explained. Washington is notoriously hot and humid in the summer months. The National Oceanic and Atmospheric Administration told USA Today the summer forecast this year is expected to be above normal. In July, the region will experience several days in the upper 80s and 90s. Also, the region is surrounded by numerous sources of humidity and moisture, including the Chesapeake Bay watershed and the Potomac River. To eliminate the algae, the pool would need to be drained, Peril said. The water would then require treatment before the pool could be refilled. However, even after treatment, the water may still contain nutrients, such as nitrogen and phosphorus, that promote algae growth. While these nutrients can be reduced, they cannot be removed to levels low enough to completely prevent algae from returning. Though it's possible to treat the water with chemicals like chlorine, Peril said the chemicals could impact animals like ducks drinking water from the pool. Additionally, such treatments are costly. The treatment might be worse than the problem, he said, noting he would recommend officials wait it out until the cooler months after September. You learn to appreciate the color a little bit more, he added. USA Today reached out to the National Park Service for comment. The Park Service had previously said it would collect algae and remove it from the pool. Why was the pool renovated? According to previous USA Today reporting, President Donald Trump announced a plan to revamp the reflecting pool in April. He said the pool had been the subject of complaints because of its leaking foundation and filthiness. He told reporters that contractors would sandblast, caulk, and resurface the pool basin. The pool is part of a citywide initiative to spruce up landmarks ahead of the 4th of July. Before the concrete bottom, the pool's basin was made of black asphalt. At points, the water had been dyed black to improve the reflection. Before renovations, the pool had leaked 16 million gallons of water a year, the National Park Service said. President Donald Trump selected Atlantic Industrial Coatings to perform the renovations. Trump said he'd chosen the company because it had done work at his Sterling, Virginia golf club. He's continued to boast about the updated landmark. In a Truth Social post on June 15th, Trump announced a 4th of July rally to take place on the National Mall, with the backdrop of the Lincoln Memorial and surrounding the beautifully new reflecting pool. What did the Park Service previously do about the water? The National Park Service typically takes several measures to prevent algae growth and maintain water quality in the reflecting pool. A 2009 report states the agency performs water treatment, debris removal, and pool cleaning. The reflecting pool is filled with potable municipal water. DC Water and Sewer Authority treats the water with chloramine, a longer-lasting disinfecting compound than chlorine that prevents contamination. The water does not have long-lasting disinfection properties once placed in the reflecting pool. Moreover, NPS also treats the reflecting pool with a proprietary algaecide. Still, algae growth has continued to be a consistent problem throughout the years. According to the report, the agency previously considered various methods to combat algae growth. One of the methods involved using small devices the size of a soda can to emit a sound frequency that would disrupt blooms. The Lincoln Memorial Reflecting Pool was built between 1920 and 1923. Trump says Iran won't have nuclear weapon ahead of deal. Formal details have yet to be revealed by Janine Santucci, Bart Jansen, Christopher Kahn, Francesca Chambers, Michael Loria, and Fernando Cervantes, Jr. President Donald Trump said June 16th that a secret peace agreement with Iran, the text of which has not been released, dictates that Iran will never be allowed to have a nuclear weapon. A preliminary agreement announced over the weekend promises to bring an end to the fighting that has killed thousands in Iran and 13 American service members, rocked the global economy, and strained the United States' relationships with some of its closest allies. The truce also was expected to return the Strait of Hormuz to its toll-free operating status before the war, and end a U.S. naval blockade on Iranian ports. Trump, who's attending a Group of Seven summit in France, said that all hell will rain down on Iran if it does pursue a nuclear weapon. "The only thing that really matters to me is Iran will never have a nuclear weapon, and it says it loud and clear," he said. "They are not going to develop it, and they are not going to buy it. They are not going to do anything with it. If they do, they will suffer unbelievable consequences," Trump said. Formal details about the agreement have yet to be revealed, but the Trump administration has said the understanding would commit Iran to further talks about dismantling its nuclear program over the next 60 days. Trump denies Iran will be paid. Trump denied reports that Iran would receive $300 billion to rebuild as part of the negotiations. Multiple news organizations reported June 15th that Vice President J.D. Vance said Iran could gain access to $300 billion in reconstruction funding if the country complies with the peace accord. But Trump called the reports fake news on social media and blamed it on his political rivals. "We are not investing any money in Iran, by the way," Trump told reporters at the G7 summit. "That rumor that got out there yesterday, it was ridiculous." Vance and Iran's top negotiator, Mohammed Bakr Khalibaf, were set to attend the formal signing Friday, June 19th in Geneva. The Foreign Affairs Department of Switzerland said it could take place at the Bürgenstock Mountaintop Resort, a location proposed by the Pakistani and Qatari mediators, as well as by the United States and Iran. Chinese Foreign Minister Wang Yi on June 16th welcomed the initial agreement and called for sustained efforts toward long-term peace. "There must be no turning back," Wang said in a call with his Pakistani counterpart, Ishaq Dar. Oil prices hit 3-month low. Upon signing of the Memorandum of Understanding, Iran will loosen its grip on the Strait of Hormuz, and the United States will lift its months-long blockade of the vital trade route, the administration said. Iranian state media reported June 16th that operations to lift the blockade were beginning. Oil prices fell nearly 3% June 16th, hitting a 3-month low, amid optimism about the agreement that could reopen the Strait of Hormuz and lead to a sustained end to the war. Trump said June 16th that the Strait of Hormuz will be fully open by June 19th, and that the text of the U.S.-Iran memorandum will be released in a formal setting. Brent crude futures were down $2.48, or about 3%, at $80.69 a barrel early June 16th. A day earlier, oil prices dropped almost 5%, after Trump announced the framework agreement. In the United States, the average cost of a gallon of gas was $4.04 as of June 16th, according to AAA. Gas prices have fallen for the past 3 weeks as crude oil prices remain below $100 a barrel. President says he will brief press. Trump said he planned to hold a news conference to release the text of the Memorandum of Understanding with Iran. "I will not only release it, I will probably have a press conference and read it to you word by word so that the press covers it accurately," Trump told reporters in France. The president also said he likes the idea of sending a finalized agreement with Iran to Congress for approval, setting the stage for a possible Senate vote on the deal once it is finished. "I will send it to Congress. I like the idea. I mean, who wouldn't approve it?" Trump said. "I like the idea. Send it to Congress, please." Obama skeptical of New Deal. Lawmakers on both sides of the aisle have pressed for the Senate, which has a constitutional mandate to advise and consent on treaties the president signs, to have a say in an Iranian nuclear pact. The deal would have to clear a two-thirds majority in the Senate if it came for a vote, meaning its passage would hinge on Democratic support. A finished deal could face pushback from Democrats in the Senate, some of whom have argued publicly that Trump's agreement could do less to constrain Iran than the one the Obama administration signed, and Trump voided during his first term. Former President Barack Obama, in an interview June 15th with ABC News, said it's doubtful that any agreement would be significantly different or a significant improvement from the deal that we had in the first place. He noted that the agreement worked for a long stretch of time before the United States withdrew. Trump pulled out of the deal, the Joint Comprehensive Plan of Action, in 2018, calling it a horrible and one-sided agreement that didn't bring calm or peace. Trump: "Let Syria handle Hezbollah." Trump said he isn't upset with Israeli Prime Minister Benjamin Netanyahu, who wasn't part of the U.S.-Iran peace talks, and said the deal could survive possible future military conflict between Israel and Hezbollah in Lebanon. Trump said he suggested to Netanyahu to let Syria take care of Hezbollah, Iran's proxy in Lebanon. "I suggested to Israel to let Syria take care of Hezbollah, because, to be honest, I think they do a better job of doing it," he said. Probe underway into fatal crash of B-52. 8 are killed in unsurvivable incident, by Janine Santucci. Authorities are investigating an unsurvivable crash of a United States Air Force B-52 Stratofortress aircraft that killed 8 people in Southern California on June 15th. The crash happened shortly after the B-52 bomber took off at about 11:20 a.m. local time at Edwards Air Force Base, officials said. "We lost 8 great Americans. This crash is deemed to be unsurvivable," Colonel James Hayes said. Officials haven't yet revealed a cause of the crash and said an investigation with final conclusions could take months. The victims have also not yet been formally identified. Here's what we know about the investigation. What happened in the B-52 bomber crash? The aircraft that crashed was a B-52 Stratofortress, a long-haul heavy bomber that can reach subsonic speeds at altitudes up to 50,000 feet. The plane, which was on a test mission in support of a radar modernization program, crashed and burst into flames immediately after taking off, Hayes said. "Our team of first responders snapped into action to put out the flames," Hayes said. Footage of the aftermath of the crash site showed a large, charred area with debris strewn about and smoke rising from the remains. "The crash was totally contained on the runway of the base," Hayes said. Officials haven't revealed a cause of the crash as of June 16th. Its cause was being investigated, and officials didn't have any indication of the cause, Hayes said. Edwards Air Force Base is spread across parts of Kern, Los Angeles, and San Bernardino counties. It's about 100 miles north of the city of Los Angeles. Who are the victims of the B-52 bomber crash? Authorities haven't identified the victims on board the bomber when it crashed, but said they were a mix of military personnel and civilian contractors. Family members were being notified on June 15th, Hayes said. "This was a mixed crew," Hayes said. Airplane manufacturing company Boeing confirmed in a statement that two of the victims were employees and said it was in touch with their families to offer support. We mourn this loss and honor the service of our airmen, civilians, and contractors who work every day to advance our mission. I send my sincerest condolences to their families and loved ones, Secretary of the Air Force Troy Mink said. U.S. officials warn travelers of Bahamas jet ski tours by Kathleen Wong. Authorities are warning Americans about jet ski excursions in the Bahamas after reports of sexual assaults and accidents. In a security alert, June 15th, the U.S. Embassy in Nassau advised travelers about the risks of operating or accepting rides from operators of jet skis due to the lack of enforcement of safety regulations in the Bahamas. The alert urged Americans to avoid renting jet skis in the Caribbean country and also to be wary of solicitations from operators, specifically near the cruise port, Junkanoo Beach, Arawak Cay, and the islands east of Paradise Island. Last year, the State Department shared a similar warning in a travel advisory about swimming-related risks related to jet skis and boating. The agency detailed the sexual assault reports and concerns over possibly unlicensed or uninsured operators, or those who ignore weather warnings and still take people out. The State Department did not immediately respond to USA Today's request for comment. Since 2024, the embassy has received multiple reports of Nassau-based jet ski operators sexually assaulting women who are U.S. citizens. According to the embassy, two American women reported sexual assaults in 2025. And three others reported sexual assaults in 2024. In April 2025, the Tribune, a Bahamian media outlet, reported that two American women accused local jet ski operators of rape after the tourists were taken to isolated islands and said they were assaulted. One victim was a 23-year-old cruise passenger, and the man has since been charged. After the string of sexual assault allegations, a new law took effect in March 2026, prohibiting jet ski operators from riding with guests to reduce the opportunity for unwanted sexual misconduct. Acting Port Controller Senior Commander Bernie Wright said, according to the Tribune. Some of the women said the male operators assaulted them after soliciting them for jet ski rides from small islands just east of Paradise Island, downtown Nassau, and Paradise Island beaches, according to the security alert. The incidents reportedly took place on isolated islands near Nassau. The lack of regulations and enforcement has also led to safety incidents involving American citizens, including a death in August 2025, the security alert added. An unlicensed operator driving an unregistered boat in the waters of Paradise Island struck an American riding a jet ski. Since August 2024, six Americans have been hospitalized with injuries from jet ski accidents. Three of them needed emergency medical evacuations to the United States, according to the security alert. The Bahamas, a popular cruise and vacation destination for Americans, was under a Level 2 U.S. travel advisory as of June 15th that urges visitors to exercise increased caution because of violent crime, including armed robberies, burglaries, and sexual assaults. Teen ordered to custody in Kepner murder case by J.D. Gallup and Tao Wen. A federal magistrate has rescinded an order allowing the 16-year-old stepbrother of Anna Kepner to remain free pending trial, directing the U.S. Marshals Service to take him into custody in the cruise ship murder case. In a 14-page order unsealed June 15th, U.S. Magistrate Judge Edwin Torres granted prosecutors' motion to revoke the teen's release and order him into U.S. Marshals custody. Torres ruled that once the case was transferred to adult prosecution, federal law governing adult defendants, not juvenile rules, controlled the detention decision. The government has established by clear and convincing evidence that no condition or combination of conditions of release will reasonably assure the safety of the community going forward. Torres wrote in the order filed June 10th. Torres had declined to jail the teen whose name is not being released by USA Today because of his age, and allowed him to remain in the custody of a family member ahead of his trial in September, reported Florida Today, part of the USA Today network. The teen had been in his uncle's custody since pleading not guilty in April to charges of first-degree murder and aggravated sexual abuse. The June 10th order was issued in response to a request from federal prosecutors to have the teen held in detention pending his trial in connection with Kepner's death aboard the Carnival Horizon cruise ship on November 7, 2025. Prosecutors said Kepner, 18, was found dead in the cabin she shared with the 16-year-old and a 10-year-old sibling. Her biological father and stepmother were in a cabin across the hall. Judge cites danger to community. Torres said the decision to detain the teen was based on dangerousness, not risk of flight. The danger posed by the conduct charged here, the alleged first-degree murder and aggravated sexual abuse of a young woman and stepsister of the defendant while they were in confined quarters of a ship at sea, is sufficient by itself to require detention, Torres wrote in his order. A now-decreed adult defendant charged on probable cause with deliberately taking a human life and sexually assaulting his victim in the course of doing so presents a danger to himself and to others that no curfew, monitor, or custodial placement can be trusted to contain, the judge wrote. Torres acknowledged that the suspect has no criminal record, had voluntarily surrendered, and complied with release conditions, according to the order. But the judge wrote that those considerations were outweighed by the severity of the alleged conduct. The murder trial begins September 1st at the Wilkie D. Ferguson Jr. Courthouse in Miami. If found guilty, the teen could be sentenced to life in prison. The deadline for entering a plea agreement is August 28th, court records show. Okay, that's all the time that we have for today. Thank you.
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0: Okay, we now begin the reading of today's Wall Street Journal on the Talking Information Center for today, Wednesday, the 17th of June, 2026. And we say hello to George and Steve.
1: Thank you, John Shea. It's our great pleasure to read for you this morning. We'll begin with the What's News column on the far left side of the front page of the journal. These are news briefs, all of which I would guess we'll get to in detail as we move through the paper today. SpaceX said it would buy Cursor parent Anysphere for $60 billion, acquiring an autonomous coding agent that could help the company catch up with its AI rivals. I understand maybe 10% of that. SpaceX shares, but maybe I'll learn more as we go through the paper today. SpaceX shares climbed 4.8% in Tuesday's session, and major indexes ended mixed with the S&P 500 and NASDAQ falling 0.6% and 1.2% respectively, and the Dow rising 0.6%. Bank of Japan raised interest rates to a 31-year high to defend against the inflationary risks of a spike in energy costs. Robinhood Markets will lay off about 10% of its workforce, eliminating about 290 jobs to cut costs and increase efficiency. Rivian laid off hundreds of employees, representing less than 2% of the electric vehicle maker's workforce. BMW cut its outlook for the year as the Middle East conflict takes a heavier toll than expected and competition intensifies in the Chinese market. Norwegian Air Shuttle agreed to acquire hotel and travel experiences company Nordic Leisure Travel for an initial $833 million. Ericsson said Chief Executive Officer Bjørn Ekholm would step down and named company veteran Peter Narvinger as his successor. European chipmaker ST Microelectronics is seeking to raise $1.5 billion through a sale of convertible bonds. And finally, DeepSeek raised more than $7.4 billion in its first round of fundraising to support its costly development of artificial intelligence. Good morning, Steve.
2: Morning, George. On the front page of today's Wall Street Journal, Iran can start selling its oil following deal. Accord with the U.S. to end war offers early financial incentive to wind down conflict. This article is by Dov Lieber in Tel Aviv, Summer Saeed in Dubai, and Alexander Ward in Geneva. The U.S. will allow Iran to begin immediately selling oil and fuel under the deal to end the war, offering Tehran an early financial incentive to wind down the conflict, people familiar with the agreement said. The provision for waivers of sanctions on oil sales takes effect immediately upon signing the agreement this week and covers necessary services including banking, transportation, and insurance needed to facilitate the sales, the people said. United Against Nuclear Iran, a nonprofit, said an Iranian supertanker carrying crude oil had left the port of Chabahar, crossed the U.S. blockade, and was sailing out of the Gulf of Oman on Tuesday, with its location tracker active, marking the first such instance since the start of the U.S. blockade in April. Shortly afterward, a second tanker, Hero 2, also crossed the blockade, according to UANI and ship tracking data from marine traffic. A draft of the Memorandum of Understanding reviewed by the Wall Street Journal lays out the oil sales along with the promise after further negotiations down the road of extensive sanctions relief, release of frozen assets, and billions of dollars in reconstruction funding. A senior U.S. official said on Tuesday, even though Iran would get upfront sanctions relief for oil sales, sustained relief would be tied to Iran's performance on U.S. demands regarding issues like opening the strategic Strait of Hormuz and its nuclear program. Tehran still wouldn't get immediate access to billions of dollars in frozen funds. The deal, which the Trump administration said the U.S. and Iran signed electronically on Sunday and will complete this week, includes an extended pause in the fighting, including in Lebanon, lifts the U.S. and Iranian blockades in the Strait, and sets the stage for extended talks on Iran's nuclear program. Many lawmakers and political officials in the U.S. and Israel are opposed to giving Iran financial relief and easing the pressure of the U.S. blockade before securing major concessions. Allowing Iran to export its oil concedes a key point of U.S. leverage, but one the White House felt it probably had to give up to open the Strait, said Farzin Nedimi, an Iran-focused senior fellow with the Washington Institute, a U.S.-based think tank. The White House thinks that these kinds of sweeteners are required to make Iran make concessions, and otherwise it would be very difficult to make Iran continue negotiations, Nadimi said. He said the U.S. could reimpose its blockade on Iranian exports as long as it keeps its military assets in the region. The agreement provides for much greater financial relief if Iran goes along with U.S. demands to destroy its stockpile of enriched uranium and dismantle its nuclear program. Among its provisions is a regional reconstruction and development fund for Iran to repair damage.

0: social media that the U.S. wouldn't contribute to the $300 billion fund. The question of financial benefits for Iran is among the most sensitive for Trump's effort to conclude the war. Trump has excoriated former President Barack Obama, a Democrat, for flying cash into Iran after the 2015 nuclear deal took effect the following January. Trump, a Republican, withdrew from that deal in his first term. Allowing oil sales could prove a more palatable means of providing Iran with financial relief. It lets Washington give Iran a tangible economic incentive that will help lower global energy prices, said Seema Shein, a former top official at Israel's spy agency, Mossad, and now at the Institute for National Security Studies in Tel Aviv. The deal already involved the U.S. lifting its blockade of Iranian ports, at which point Iran would likely have resumed its extensive oil smuggling operations anyway, Shein said. It's better to legalize it and benefit from that, she said. Under the Memorandum of Understanding, the U.S. is also willing to give Iran access to some of its frozen funds for payments determined by Iran's central bank, some of the people said. The U.S. has some flexibility in the release of assets and could give Iran access before the conclusion of a final agreement on the nuclear and other issues, one of the people said. Iran has said it wanted some $12 billion up front and $24 billion during the 60-day negotiation that would be opened by an initial agreement. Iran has an estimated $100 billion in assets rendered inaccessible by U.S. sanctions, mainly revenue from past oil sales and reserves. While less lucrative than sanctions relief, assets transferred to Iran can't be reclaimed, while sanctions can be reimposed, making the benefit more durable. The bulk of the frozen money sits abroad, mostly in China, from oil revenue generated over many years that can't be transferred to Tehran's banking system, which is under U.S. sanctions. There's about $6 billion in Iranian revenue that the Biden administration allowed to be transferred to Qatar in connection with a 2023 prisoner swap and $1 billion held in Oman. Both amounts were later informally restricted after the October 7, 2023 Hamas-led attacks on Israel. Iran also has an estimated $15 billion in Iraqi banks from the sales of power and natural gas. George.
1: In a related article, Tehran Accord draws doubts from hawks. It's written by Philip Wegman and Lindsay Wise, Washington. Many of the hawkish conservatives who rushed to President Trump's defense at the beginning of the war with Iran now fear he is at risk of losing at the negotiating table, emboldening Tehran and setting back joint U.S.-Israeli interests in the process. Early details, such as reports that a preliminary peace deal could eventually unlock billions of dollars in frozen Iranian funds, as you just heard, have turned once loyal allies into critics. They worry the accord doesn't do enough to curb Iran's nuclear ambitions and offers economic relief to Tehran that could allow the regime to rebuild its missile arsenal. Some Trump allies have expressed frustration that the administration hadn't yet released the text of the agreement the president announced Sunday. Two influential voices who have privately advised Trump throughout the war, retired Army General Jack Keane, a Fox News contributor, and Mark Thiessen, a one-time George W. Bush speechwriter, have raised pointed concerns. I can't square some of the things that are coming out of the administration from reliable sources. That's what I find so disturbing, Keane told Fox News on Monday night. Thiessen earlier called reports about the agreement utterly disastrous. Senator Lindsey Graham, Republican of South Carolina, another hawkish advisor to Trump, has said he is eager to see the deal text. Senior Trump administration officials said the U.S. and Iran have discussed sanctions relief, restoring Tehran's access to some of its estimated $100 billion in frozen funds, and a $300 billion fund to facilitate reconstruction and repair of war damage. Officials have said Iran won't receive taxpayer money. A U.S. official said Iran will only get access to frozen funds if it can demonstrate that it will abide by the terms of the agreement, including by neutralizing its highly enriched uranium and reopening the Strait of Hormuz. The official pushed back on criticism from conservative hawks, arguing the deal meets the president's objectives and ensures that Iran won't obtain a nuclear weapon. Trump's allies on Capitol Hill have stopped short of openly criticizing the deal, but have said they need more information. Under federal law, Congress has the power to review any Iran nuclear deal and potentially vote on it. I want to see it myself, Graham said of the preliminary agreement. The way Iran described

0: described it as awful. The way we describe it makes sense to me, he said. Let's look at it and see what it actually is. Senate Majority Leader John Thune, Republican of South Dakota, said Tuesday the Senate Republicans had requested the text of the agreement along with briefings from the administration. They've got to, you know, get this in front of us, and hopefully this will happen sooner rather than later, Thune said. While details remain murky, a more concrete picture of the preliminary agreement is starting to emerge. The memorandum of understanding includes an extended pause in the fighting, lifts the U.S. and Iranian blockades in the Strait of Hormuz, and sets the stage for extended talks on Iran's nuclear program. Steve.
1: At the Fed, cuts slide off the table. Bank is expected to hold steady for now. Focus shifts to more hawkish committee. Article by Nick Tamirios. Kevin Warsh walks into his first meeting as Federal Reserve Chairman this week in an awkward spot. He argued last year for rate cuts and was chosen to deliver them. But the conversation at the Fed has shifted the other way, toward raising rates, not cutting them. When President Trump picked Warsh in January, the Fed looked headed for lower rates and cheaper mortgages and loans that come with them. Investors expected several cuts this year, on top of three in late 2025, thanks in part to a wobbly job market that left officials worried that high rates were doing more harm than good. Inflation, meanwhile, looked like it might resume a decline toward the Fed's 2% goal once the effects of tariffs faded. 4 months later, almost none of that holds. Hiring has picked back up, and inflation is climbing instead of cooling. It's now running above 3%. The forces behind the turn weren't the ones the Fed had braced for. The AI buildout, once expected to tame inflation by lifting productivity, instead looks like a source of it, straining supplies of chips, electricity, and the materials to build data centers in a way that smacks of a boom rather than a slump. Soaring tech stocks are adding fuel, leaving investors feeling flush and spending freely. And the war Trump launched in Iran set gasoline and commodity prices higher. A deal to reopen the Strait of Hormuz will ease pressures, but slowly, and the economy that emerges won't be the one that existed before the war. The case for cuts has gone with it. On Wednesday, the Fed is widely expected to hold its benchmark rate steady between 3.5 and 3.75%. The turn will instead show up in two things the Fed's rate-setting committee is expected to produce. The first is the wording of its statement. For months, it has carried a quiet signal, an easing bias, that the next move on rates was more likely to be down than up. That language is expected to come out, an acknowledgement that a cut is now no likelier than an increase. The second is the quarterly grid of rate projections officials submit, the dot plot, which in March showed a dozen of them projecting at least one cut this year. This time, a majority are expected to show an extended hold through year-end, and the question is how many will pencil in an increase. Warsh has long criticized the Fed's reliance on forward guidance, including tools like the dot plot, where officials show where they project rates to head. He could deflate the exercise by declining to submit projections of his own and could strip out such hints from the official statement the Fed releases with each decision. Either way, he could cast the changes not as a turn toward higher rates, but as housekeeping for a Fed that will talk less. The distinction matters less to investors, who will read the substance either way, than to a president who wants lower rates. The officials around the table are usually sorted into doves, more worried about the job market and inclined to cut, and hawks, more worried about inflation and inclined to hike. The story of the past few months is doves turning into something closer to hawks. No one embodies how the ground has shifted under the committee more than Fed Governor Christopher Waller. He spent last year worried the job market was the bigger risk and voted, against most of his colleagues, to cut rates in January. The recent data, he said last month, just turned me the other way. Now he's ready to drop the easing bias. While he thinks policy is still restrictive and oil prices could fall, he said he can no longer rule out rate hikes further down the road. If Waller shows how far the doves have moved, Lisa Cook shows how the center has too. The Fed governor, no hawk, said last month that holding rates steady was still the right call and that her baseline remained for inflation to ease on its own. She added a condition, however, that would have been unusual to hear from her a year ago. She said she is prepared to raise rates if that disinflation does not appear in a timely manner. The concern, after 5 years of above-target inflation, is that it gets baked into how businesses and workers set prices and wages. The committee's hawks were here first. Some of them dissented against the rate cuts the Fed made last year, warning that the case for easing was already thin. In April, they pushed again. Cleveland's Beth Hamack, Dallas's Lori Logan, and Minneapolis's Neil Kashkari voted against the Fed's official statement, not because they opposed holding rates steady, but because the statement still hinted that the next move was more likely to be a cut. They wanted that hint gone, a signal that a hike was now just as possible. The data has since moved further their way. They are no longer just resisting cuts, but talking openly about hikes. There is almost no one left in the committee arguing for a cut, all of which leaves Wash presiding at his first meeting over the loudest signal in years that the Fed's next move could be up. Through a forecasting ritual he has long disdained, issued by a committee he didn't pick, in a direction the president who appointed him doesn't want to go. George.
0: Thanks, Steve. Gold heist probe risks exposing secret CIA program. It's written by Joel Scheckman. 5 decades ago, 4 burglars broke into a billionaire safe, setting off a chain of events that exposed and foiled one of the CIA's most ambitious operations against the Soviets. Now, Central Intelligence Agency veterans are worried that another seemingly brazen heist, this time allegedly committed by a CIA official, could expose another top-secret program after authorities say the official walked out of his office with $40 million in gold bars. The CIA's David Rush, arrested in May on charges of theft of public money, was a senior supervisor in the agency's Science and Technology Division. That unit designs the spycraft tools agents use to intercept conversations, procure clandestine photographs, and communicate. Rush hasn't been indicted, nor has he publicly responded to the charges in court. He operated a highly classified intelligence program approved by Congress several years ago to use large quantities of cash to obtain critical information about American adversaries, according to people familiar with the matter, and held a rank that is the CIA's equivalent of an army general. The case has shined in a spotlight on the way the agency conducts business, and some former CIA officials said details of the legitimate clandestine operations he ran would inevitably surface. The case echoes the circumstances surrounding a 1974 case involving a robbery at eccentric aerospace businessman Howard Hughes' office, which ended up revealing a CIA effort to recover a Soviet nuclear-armed submarine. You could start to see things exposed that shouldn't be discussed, things that are real and truly sensitive, said Mark Fowler, a former CIA officer who ran spying operations against Iran. The Federal Bureau of Investigation began looking into Rush, authorities say, after the CIA referred allegations that he had filed false time cards. He had allegedly requested pay for time as a deployed Navy reservist, when in reality he had left the military a decade earlier, authorities said. Investigators later discovered that, separate from the real national security project Rush was operating, he appears to have created a fake classified program known as a special access program, people familiar with the matter said. The fake program was supposedly related to the continuity of government operations, the people said, which generally allow Washington to continue functioning in case of a catastrophic emergency. Rush allegedly conducted a fake briefing with 2 co-workers on the supposed program, which he claimed was run jointly with the Pentagon. He convinced one of them that it required tens of millions of dollars in funding through a contract. That money was then transferred to a military contractor who provided the bars, the people said. Investigators learned that the gold he had fraudulently obtained through the fake program was no longer in secure storage, the people said. In May, an FBI search of Rush's Virginia home uncovered more than 600 pounds of gold bars, together with more than $2 million in cash and dozens of Rolexes and other luxury watches. The security precautions of such special access programs, also known as black programs, helped enable the scam, the people said, since the 2 who were read into the program weren't permitted to discuss it with other employees or supervisors Rush appeared to have been able to move more than 300 two-pound gold bars to his home before anyone noticed. I wonder how long it took him to do that. A Wall Street Journal investigation last year found that the opaque bureaucracy of secret programs had led to paranoia within the Pentagon and allowed some Air Force officials to create a different fake program, one that falsely asserted the government had a secret alien program. Federal investigators discovered that Rush appears to have successfully fooled America's preeminent spy agency, that's so ironic, for decades with a pack of easily discoverable lies. The CIA, legendary for its grueling vetting of potential employees, missed that Rush had given contradictory accounts of graduate degrees he had achieved, according to court papers. In some forms, he said his master's degree was in computer science. Other times, he claimed to have completed a program in electrical engineering, the FBI affidavit said. An FBI agent contacted the Navy and Federal Aviation Administration, according to the affidavit. The agencies told him that Rush not only wasn't an elite military test pilot, as he had claimed, but he also held no pilot credentials. The college and graduate school said he had attended, told the agent they had never heard of him. Steve?
1: SpaceX flippers miss out big time. Company's market cap surpasses Amazon in its first few days of trading. Article by Hannah Aaron Lang. SpaceX shares have surged nearly 50% in their first days of trading and left a trail of remorseful traders in their wake, those who sold too early. After climbing an additional 4.8% in Tuesday's session to $201.80 a share, SpaceX ended the day as the world's fifth largest public company by market cap, surpassing Amazon. The gains came as SpaceX announced a deal to buy AI coding startup Cursor for $60 billion. Alan Tran, founder of the investing company HiQ Trading, thought he had done pretty well for himself buying and selling SpaceX shares on Friday after they first began trading. He made a small five-figure return, a pretty decent day, he thought at the time. Now the 28-year-old is kicking himself for trying to trade the stock rather than just holding on to the shares he bought that afternoon. He estimates he missed out on about $60,000 in gains. I would much rather have done nothing and made more, he said. I don't think anyone expected SpaceX to rally like this. On Tuesday, social media feeds were littered with memes about lucky individuals celebrating their sudden windfalls, including those who were sitting on just one or two SpaceX shares. In group chats, debates abound about whether it's too late to join the rally and if it's even worth trying to trade the stock, Tran said. We all feel like idiots for not trying to buy it at $135, he said, referring to the stock's initial listing price. Individual investors could request shares of SpaceX ahead of their stock market debut Friday through brokerages including Fidelity and Robinhood. Those brokerages typically have policies discouraging users from quickly selling or flipping IPO shares. For example, Fidelity warns that investors who sell IPO shares within the stock's first 15 trading days will be prevented from participating in new offerings. Aaron Cook, 29, got one share allocated to his brokerage account before SpaceX started trading and bought 11 more afterward. He sold about half of those shares as the stock climbed on Friday and Monday. It was just me cutting my risk, he said. Who expects 20% three-day gains in a row? Tuesday also marked the first day that investors could buy option contracts tied to SpaceX. About 1.8 million such contracts changed hands, according to CBOE Global Markets data, smashing the first-day record previously set by Meta Platforms in 2012. U.S. stock indexes ended mixed on Tuesday, following a ferocious rally the day prior. The S&P 500 dropped 0.6%, while the NASDAQ Composite slid 1.2%. The Dow Industrials climbed 0.6% to a record level of 51,999.67. The SpaceX stock surge of the past few days has taken even some bullish investors by surprise. Ford Todd, a 20-year-old college student in Philadelphia, called it unbelievable. He sold a few shares on Tuesday morning, he said, as SpaceX blew past $200 a share. I'm a little cautious, Todd said. You're paying a Musk premium, pretty much. That is exactly why Devin Powell, 48, wanted in. The Arlington, Texas resident said he is a long-term believer in the company and its CEO. He's almost at the point where he's too big to fail in some ways, he said. Powell added that he wouldn't be surprised to see the stock fluctuate in the days and weeks to come. But that is the way it goes when it comes to investing in initial public offerings, he said. You've got to give it some time, he said. Then you'll see what you really have. George.
0: From the personal journal section of today's journal, who should take Alzheimer's blood test? Two FDA-cleared tests aren't designed for healthy, symptom-free people, but many are seeking this information anyway. It's written by Alex Janin. For years, doctors relied only on written memory tests, invasive spinal taps, and expensive imaging to diagnose Alzheimer's disease. Now, two Food and Drug Administration cleared blood tests are simplifying the diagnosis. The tests from manufacturers Fujirebio Diagnostics and Roche Holdings were cleared last year and look for different versions of tau, T-A-U, a protein that forms into tangles in the brain and can lead to memory loss. Fujirebio's test also measures a protein called beta amyloid, which can form sticky plaques that are a hallmark of Alzheimer's disease and the target of recently approved drugs for the condition. These tests, which use different methods and report results in different ways, can help evaluate patients with early signs of cognitive decline, neurologists say, but they aren't designed to predict Alzheimer's disease in healthy people. Even if they could, there are no approved treatments to prevent the onset of the disease yet. Until there is a treatment for asymptomatic people, this will probably not be a routine health check, said Dr. Hyun-Sik Yang, a neurologist at Mass General Brigham Hospital and assistant professor at Harvard Medical School. There's a tension about more knowledge versus do you really need to know? Whether doctors want people to get these tests or not, the demand is there. Doctors say they are fielding more requests for these tests from healthy, symptom-free patients, many of whom have a family history of Alzheimer's or dementia. A 2025 survey from the Alzheimer's Association found that 91% of Americans would want to take a simple test, like a blood test, to know if they had the disease. Consumers are increasingly seeking access to and knowledge about their own health, the proliferation of wearable devices, direct consumer testing, and more personalized forms of care, such as concierge medicine, has made it easier to do so. Alzheimer's-related testing, which generally requires a doctor's order, is just one slice of that. Blood tests can be a lower cost, less cumbersome option for people with signs of cognitive decline, and these tests may eventually prove helpful for people with a family history of Alzheimer's disease who want to know more about their risk. Drug makers are also developing medications that target tau tangles in the brain so patients may have more options in the future. Steve.
1: Yum Brands to sell Pizza Hut for $2.7 billion as sales falter. Article by Heather Haddon. New owners are set to move into Pizza Hut. Yum Brands on Tuesday said it struck a $1.5 billion deal to sell the bulk of the pizza chain's global operations to private equity firm Long Range Capital. Yum China Holdings agreed in a separate deal to acquire Pizza Hut's mainland China business for $1.2 billion. The sales are the latest in a string of deals in the restaurant sector, which is struggling with declining sales and pressed consumers who have curbed their eating out budgets. Yum, which has operated the 68-year-old Pizza Hut brand since the late 1990s, said it would focus on better-growing Taco Bell and KFC brands. Pizza chain sales growth has run behind the larger fast food industry for several years, and pricing battles have cut into profit margins. Beyond Pizza Hut, Papa John's, and the parent of Papa Murphy's have also been considering sales or other strategic options. Famed for its red-roofed buildings, Pizza Hut helped make pizza a go-to for football games, slumber parties, and office lunches as it expanded nationwide over the latter half of the 1990s. In the U.S., Pizza Hut is the second largest pizza restaurant operator behind Domino's, with about 6,300 stores and $5.1 billion in domestic sales last year, according to market research firm Technomic. Pizza Hut's U.S. sales have fallen for roughly 2 years, however, and Yum has said it would close around 250 underperforming U.S. units this year. Since Yum Chief Executive Chris Turner took over at the company last year, He has said he wanted to sell the brand. Tuesday's deal announcement makes Pizza Hut the latest restaurant brand sold to private equity firms, which have shown a willingness to take on vulnerable chains in need of capital injections. Private equity firms have spent around $64 billion on U.S. restaurant deals since 2010, accounting for roughly 64% of total sector transactions during that time, according to data provider Dealogic. Under Long Range and Yum Brands, Pizza Hut will be well-positioned for future growth with ownership that brings deep expertise in the restaurant industry, Turner said Tuesday. Yum shares gained 2%. Pizza Hut traces its roots to 1958, when Frank and Dan Kearney borrowed $600 from their mother to open the first location in Wichita, Kansas, naming it in honor of their boxy building. The tight quarters meant takeout orders became the norm, though as the chain expanded, it built up a big dine-in business. PepsiCo acquired the chain in 1977, building a restaurant portfolio that came to include KFC and Taco Bell. The beverage maker spun out the restaurant business as Yum Brands in 1997, another period when the restaurant sector endured sluggish sales. Private equity firms in recent years have also acquired Subway, Dunkin', Jersey Mike's, and other chains. Some firms have rolled up multiple brands, aiming to boost profits by cutting overhead and sharing back office functions, like Roark Capital Group, as sought to do with Dunkin', Jimmy John's, and Sonic, which the firm operates under Inspire Brands. Other private equity owners have invested to help U.S. chains expand abroad, including Jersey Mike's, Dunkin', and Subway. Mixed investor interest in restaurant stock offerings and shaky consumer sentiment has made it harder for private equity firms to exit some investments. After trying to reduce costs at Panera, ahead of a long-planned initial public offering, controlling shareholder JAB Holding is now backing a multi-million dollar investment in the brand to try to return the fast casual chain to growth. Inspire, which Roark started forming with its purchase of Arby's in 2011, has been aiming for an IPO following years of acquisitions and is now poised to soon take the step. One of its other restaurant conglomerates, now named Go-To Foods, has remained private for more than two decades. Pizza Hut found a believer in Long Range, whose portfolio includes Gym Chain 24 Hour Fitness and Batesville, a company that makes caskets and cremation urns. Pizza Hut is a beloved global brand with a rich heritage and a loyal customer base that few brands can match, said Bob Berlin, founder and managing partner at Long Range. The U.S. pizza industry boomed following the COVID-19 pandemic, but growth has stalled since then. The U.S. sales among fast food pizza chains fell 0.3% last year compared with 2024 levels, making pizza the only food category to register decline during the period among the 10 tracked by Technomic. Pre-COVID, the usual suspects would have lined up to buy Pizza Hut, said John Hamburger, president of the Franchise Times Trading Publishing Group. I can't imagine a tougher time to be in the pizza business than right now. Pizza Hut has introduced deals and menu items in the U.S. this year, including a new membership program and a crispy parm pan pizza, among other new crust options. It has also leaned into nostalgia, bringing back the decades-old Book It youth reading program for the summer. Pizza Hut's business has fared better in China, where Yum said it is the largest casual dining brand in the country, with $2.3 billion in sales last year. The chain operates 4,375 restaurants in China and offers a novel range of pizzas, along with steak and pasta. But competition for food delivery is cutthroat in the country, contributing to costs. Yum China, which operates as a separate company, said acquiring Pizza Hut's China business will help the company develop its menu, stores, and operations. Yum said the deals are expected to close in the third quarter. George.
0: Thanks, Steve. Robinhood to slash 10% of workforce. It's written by Justin Baer and Connor Hart. Robinhood Markets said Tuesday it would slash 10% of its workforce, its first major layoffs in 3 years, to keep the brokerage lean and, quote, maximize its talent density. The cutbacks will eliminate about 290 jobs. In a note to employees, Chief Executive Officer Vlad Tenev wrote that Robinhood's business has never been stronger. It is the hardest consequence of committing uncompromisingly to our values of being lean and disciplined and demanding high performance, Tenev wrote. Robinhood shares fell in late April after the company reported rising expenses and slower growth in trading revenue, including a sharp drop in client activity in cryptocurrencies. The stock has recovered in recent weeks, yet according to Logic data going back to 1995, bankers and investors expect the momentum to continue, driven by everything from the AI boom's huge infrastructure buildouts to an insatiable demand for chips. Convertibles are growth capital for growth issuers, and I don't think you can think of a better growth opportunity than AI, said Joe Wasicki, senior portfolio manager at Kalamos Investments. Steve.
1: And for the personal journal of today's Wall Street Journal, older workers often overlook tax break to ease job change. Rule of 55 allows ex-employees to access 401k savings penalty-free before the age of 59 and a half. Article by Ann Turgeson. It is a tax break few people know about, and even fewer use, but it has saved Mark Niles in Colorado about $24,000 in tax penalties, and without it, John Barker in Seattle wouldn't have been able to retire from teaching early. The Rule of 55, as it is called by those in the know, lets people who leave their employers in the year they turn 55 or older pull money from a 401k or a 403b retirement plan penalty-free. In contrast with an individual retirement account, they would typically forfeit 10% of the money they pull out before age 59 and a half. Knowing you could access that money penalty-free has made a huge difference, said Barker, 58. He still had to pay income taxes on those 403B withdrawals, but knowing he would avoid the penalty encouraged him to try something new. The 10% early withdrawal penalty is called a tax by the Internal Revenue Service, and the Rule of 55 has been around for decades. But it is the rare tax break that has gone largely unnoticed in a system in which breaks have been proliferating, from no tax on tips to Trump accounts for children. In a recent Wall Street Journal personal finance quiz, more than 80% of readers got a question wrong about the earliest age you can make penalty-free 401k withdrawals. The majority thought it was 59 and a half. Many people lose out on the Rule of 55 because of a lack of awareness, said Chris Farmer, wealth portfolio leader at 401k record keeper Allright Solutions. Allright Solutions shows that approximately 10% of workers left their jobs between ages 55 and 59 and a half in 2024, and slightly less than one-third of them used the Rule of 55, roughly in line with 2015. Those who leave jobs often inadvertently cause themselves to lose access to the break by rolling their 401k savings over to an IRA. Especially when people are laid off, the first thing many do is roll over, said Christopher Bonson, an advisor in Arvada, Colorado. Emotionally, these people want to detach from that employer. As with most tax breaks, this one requires people to use it to plan ahead by asking their 401k plan provider about their rules for withdrawals. Nearly 70% of the 401k plans Vanguard administers allows former employees to set up periodic withdrawals. Other plans require former workers who take money out to simultaneously liquidate or roll over their entire account balance, which can make it hard to get maximum benefit from the Rule of 55. When Niles, 63, retired from his job as a hydrologist at the U.S. Geological Survey at age 56 in 2018, he set up penalty-free monthly withdrawals. All went seamlessly, he said. But when his wife Nora retired a few months later in 2019 at age 57, her 401k plan allowed only a single, one-time, penalty-free partial or full distribution. The couple's solution was to have Nora withdraw penalty-free only for the amount they needed for her first year of retirement and roll the rest of her 401k money over to an IRA. Mark said that Nora could have taken a bigger one-time penalty-free withdrawal to cover their expenses until age 59 and a half, but that would have created a tax bomb in 2019, he said. They still had to pay taxes on the withdrawal, and a larger one would have pushed them into a higher income tax bracket. Instead, Mark increased his monthly withdrawal to make up for what they had planned to take from Nora's 401k account before age 59 and a half. To qualify for penalty-free distributions, Frank Gundahl said he waited until age 55 to retire from his job as a director of energy efficiency at a utility company. Now 57, He hasn't had to withdraw from his 401k to supplement his part-time income designing kitchens. He instead relies on withdrawals from cash investments, which generate far lower taxable income than his traditional 401k would. But the Newton, Mass. Resident said knowing he qualifies for the rule of 55 has been psychologically helpful in managing his finances. I have the security that if something goes wrong with my income, I can tap into the 401k without penalties. Former employees with both a traditional 401k and a Roth 401k who want to take early withdrawals should ask the plan whether they can decide which to pull the money from. In general, it's better to preserve the Roth since it can grow and be tapped tax-free and is subject to the mandatory withdrawals traditional retirement accounts require in later life. Plus, if you tap a Roth 401k before age 59 and a half, you might have to pay income tax on any earnings you withdraw, said Andrew Atkins, a financial consultant at Fidelity Investments. George.
0: BMW cuts 2026 outlook. German car maker expects a slight fall in auto sales amid Iran war and China woes. That's written by Joshua Kirby. BMW cut its outlook for the year as the Middle East conflict takes a heavier toll than expected and competition heats up in the key Chinese market. The German carmaker said it now expects a slight fall in auto sales over the course of 2026 compared with a year earlier, having previously guided for flat growth. The operating margin in its mainstay auto division will meanwhile likely be within a range of 1 to 3% for the year, a weaker estimate than the 4 to 6% BMW had previously expected. The segment last year booked a margin of 5.3%. Pre-tax earnings should see a significant decrease from last year. The group previously guided for a moderate decrease. Free cash flow in the auto segment should be above 2.5 billion euros or $2.9 billion, the company said, compared with the 3.24 billion euro it booked for 2025. A dividend ratio of 30 to 40% of group net profit isn't affected by the cut to the outlook, and neither is a current share buyback program, BMW said. A tough market in China is behind a cloudier outlook, the group said, pointing to lower estimates for total sales in the Chinese auto market. This has resulted in a more intense competitive environment in China and in other countries in the Asia-Pacific region, the company said. Better developments in sales in Europe and North America aren't enough to offset falls in China and the wider region, it added. Conflict in the Middle East is hitting the company's performance more than previously thought, BMW said. Energy prices remain elevated, driving its costs higher. The war dampened drivers' desire to splash out on new cars around the world, the company said. The dimmer view for the year contrasts with the confident tone set by the company last month. Then BMW executives said they were confident of recovery in China, where subdued demand dragged the group's sales last year. Steve.
1: U.S.-EU trade deal advances. European lawmakers on Tuesday approved their trade deal with the U.S. ahead of a deadline set by President Trump that would have seen tariffs on cars increase. The European Parliament gave its assent to the agreement with 440 votes in favor versus 151 against and 50 abstentions. EU member states are expected to give their seal of approval soon. The move opens a new chapter in relations between the two economies after a rollercoaster period for transatlantic trade. The so-called Liberation Day tariffs, launched last year, significantly raised duties on goods imports from the European Union. Both sides engaged in protracted negotiations before they agreed on a framework deal last July, which included 15% duties on most EU goods, imports into the U.S., alongside removal of EU tariffs on most U.S. imports. However, EU lawmakers temporarily shelved the deal earlier this year after Trump threatened to take control of Greenland, and again when the U.S. Supreme Court struck down Trump's global tariffs. After U.S. officials grew frustrated with the pace of progress, Trump later said he would impose 25% tariffs on EU car imports if Brussels didn't implement the agreement by July 4th. Lawmakers included a sunset clause to the agreement that would keep it in place only until the end of 2029, unless further extended. George.
0: Marriott program vexes hotel owners. franchisees demand a revise of Bonvoy rules to give them a bigger revenue slice. It's written by Kate King. Dozens of America's biggest hotel owners are pressuring Marriott International to share more of the wealth from its lucrative partnerships tied to the Marriott Bonvoy loyalty program. Marriott has said that fee revenue from its co-branded credit cards is expected to jump 35% this year to nearly $1 billion. Owners say they previously believed the program was only breaking even, and the hotel giant is ripping them off. Most Marriott hotels are owned by franchisees, who say they are the ones bearing the expense of providing rooms when customers cash in their credit card points. These owners say they should get a bigger slice of the revenue Marriott makes from credit card agreements, according to a March letter signed by 51 owners representing nearly 1,000 Marriott-branded hotels and sent to Marriott. While loyalty programs are a growing revenue source for all major hotel brands, the dispute over the spoils is coming to a head with Marriott after it told analysts this year how much revenue Bonvoy brings in. The program added about 43 million members in 2025 and ended the first quarter of this year with nearly 283 million worldwide. Now, as Marriott negotiates new agreements with credit card companies, owners are demanding a better deal, according to the owner's letter. Hotel owners say they want more financial information and changes to the program's reimbursement structure. At a minimum, they say, they want compensation for loyalty program stays to be on par with what they receive from third-party online travel agencies such as Expedia. Hotel owners are absorbing an increasing share of the program's cost, while Marriott captures an increasing share of its revenue, the group wrote in the letter sent to Chief Executive Anthony Capuano and Chairman David Marriott. Marriott, the world's largest hotel chain by number of rooms, with more than 1.7 globally, says it takes owners' concerns seriously and recently increased owners' compensation for loyalty stays on high-demand nights. The chain also shared some Bonvoy financial information with owners for the first time. In the past, hotel guests earned loyalty points primarily from staying at hotels. Owners paid into a fund managed by Marriott, which was used to compensate them when guests paid for their rooms using loyalty points. Hotel owners never got market-rate compensation for loyalty stays, but the program was seen as worthwhile because it drove loyalty and attracted new customers, hotel owners say. The credit card partnerships with J.P. Morgan Chase and American Express go back decades but are periodically renegotiated. Today, guests can receive loyalty points for spending unrelated to hotel stays. Steve.
1: The Iran War's odd investing lesson. This is from the Heard on the Street column. We've all heard the line about what happens to those who fail to learn the lessons of history. What if we learn the wrong ones? Past geopolitical shocks provided a faulty playbook for how assets behave during the 3.5-month conflict with Iran. One reason is that there aren't that many Middle East wars to study, and the world economy has changed. How markets were behaving before the war mattered too. Oil prices jumped this time, of course, but not by that much considering that nearly as many barrels a day of supply were lost as during the Arab oil embargo, Iranian Revolution, and the first Gulf War combined. During those episodes, 1973, 1978, and 1990, crude prices rose about 300%, 160%, and 130%, respectively. Other than a brief spike in the early days, moves in oil prices have been surprisingly tame. Benchmark futures were about 21% higher Friday than they were in late February, already reflecting peace expectations. The oil market was clearly gutted before the war. Chinese stockpiling and anxiety about Iran kept prices higher than they might have been. Without that, and then a slowdown in Chinese buying, they might have risen by more from a lower base, and there would have been less supply to cushion the blow. There also weren't strategic petroleum reserves during the 1970s oil crisis. Refilling them now will affect the market too. Meanwhile, gold and silver failed to live up to their haven roles, falling by almost 20 and 25% respectively. A big reason? Precious metals already had enjoyed a historic rally in 2025 and early 2026, before hostilities broke out. Bond yields and the dollar acted more like the playbook suggests, both rising. Energy shocks are inflationary, in the U.S. Treasury market as a traditional haven during wars, boosting the greenback. But the dollar's strength this time might owe more to U.S. being far more energy independent than Europe and Asia. Foreigners have sold treasuries recently. With the U.S. running a massive budget deficit and borrowing at worrisome levels, the rise in yields also reflects anxiety about America's fiscal trajectory. And stocks? Well, we're in a bull market. The respective 8% and 14% rallies in the S&P 500 and NASDAQ composite from the start of fighting through Friday can mostly be explained by enthusiasm about AI and the companies playing a starring role in the boom. Optimism matters. So does time. Just as it's important to know what was happening before the war, it's premature to gauge the impact of its massive disruption. A stock chart that's higher today doesn't tell us about the longer-term impact on economic growth, borrowing costs, or corporate earnings. Past Middle East crises all preceded stock slumps and recessions. Let's hope history doesn't rhyme. George.
0: One size fits most store shuts changing rooms. It's written by Celia Bernhardt. Shoppers at Brandy Melville have long grappled with the question of how well the store's trendy one size fits most garments actually fit them. The question just got harder to answer. The outlet has closed its fitting rooms. Dozens of young shoppers on TikTok have bemoaned the change. One filmed herself putting on skirts over her pants on the store floor. One said she would show up in a bathing suit to try on clothes. The reason for the sudden closure couldn't be determined. Brandy Melville hasn't publicly acknowledged the new policy, but at some stores, employees said they were told it was because of an uptick in theft, as well as a trend, well documented on TikTok, of customers using chewing gum to hold the fitting room's finicky curtains to the walls for privacy. Please stop putting gum on the fitting rooms. Sincerely, all Brandy Melville employees, read one TikTok from last year with more than 700,000 views showing a staff member pulling the gummy remains off with tissues. A favorite of teen girls, Brandy Melville has courted controversy for years. The brand is unique among its peers for only producing clothing in sizes small or extra small, but marketing it as a one size fits most. It uses exclusively thin, usually white and blonde young women and girls as its models, and it has been dogged by accusations of discrimination in lawsuits and in a 2024 HBO documentary. Attempts to reach Brandy Melville representatives for comment were unsuccessful, and the privately held company hasn't previously responded publicly to allegations of discrimination. The loss of fitting rooms is yet another annoyance for Brandy customers, many of whom have long complained about the one size being inconsistent, a business model that excludes larger size shoppers, and a restrictive return policy. But many shoppers say they are probably going to stick around anyway. Brandy Melville is the, quote, high school mean girl of stores, 17-year-old shopper Layla Davis said, but you do kind of keep coming back to it because the clothes are pretty cool. None of the controversies have lessened Brandy Melville's appeal among its target audience, for whom the clothes are often a sign of social status. Brandy Melville is one of the few chains where girls and women can find on-trend and relatively well-constructed cotton basics for a low price point. That's why it might be one of the few retailers that could get away with closing fitting rooms, said retail consultant Liza Amlani, principal of Retail Strategy Group. Brandy has long, quote, pushed the envelope with their controversial sizing, Amlani said, and appears able to implement unpopular policies without alienating its core customers. There's always a line to get in there, Amlani said. Even though they're complaining, they're still shopping. Steve?
1: Here's a couple short articles in today's Wall Street Journal. Import price growth elevated. Prices of U.S. energy imports rose at a slower rate last month as the global economy adjusted to the effects of the Iran conflict. But overall growth in import prices remained elevated, the Labor Department reported Tuesday. Prices paid for fuel imports climbed 12.5% in May, after rising by 18.6% in April. On non-petroleum imports, prices grew by 0.8% last month versus April's 0.6% increase. That yielded an overall increase in import prices of 1.9% versus April's 2%. The import price figures exclude duties such as tariffs imposed on imports by the Trump administration, as well as transportation costs. Over the past 12 months, import prices have climbed 6.7%, a sharp increase from the nearly flat import price inflation seen through much of last year. And the second article, housing starts decline sharply. Housing starts fell sharply below expectations in the latest month, the Commerce Department said, as U.S. home building activity declined. Housing starts, a gauge of new residential construction, fell 15.4% in May to 1.177 million. Economists polled by the Wall Street Journal expected a reading of 1.43 million, and for housing starts to fall 2.4% over the month. Starts were down 8.7% in May from the same month of 2025. Residential permits were down 0.7% at 1.413 million in May. Economists polled by the Wall Street Journal expected a reading of 1.42 million in May. On Monday, data from the National Association of Home Builders showed builder sentiment declined. George.
0: Ericsson CEO to exit, successor set, written by Dominic Chopping. Stockholm. Ericsson said Chief Executive Officer Börje Ekholm decided to step down after more than 9 years at the helm and named company veteran Per Nevinger as his successor. The Swedish telecommunications equipment manufacturer said Tuesday that Narvinger, who currently heads the key networks business, will take over the top job on October 1st. He joined Ericsson in 1997 and has held various senior leadership roles, including leading the company in Northern and Central Europe and heading the cloud software and services business before taking over the networks business early last year. Thanks so much for listening. Please be sure to join us again tomorrow for another edition of the Wall Street Journal. Have a great day.

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1: This is Ann reading from the Washington Post on Wednesday, June 17th. Iran's oil lifeline outlasted the U.S. assault, strengthening its hand. By Evan Halper. After U.S. and Israeli forces struck Iran in late February, the White House said the clock was working against Tehran. Americans have suffered months of financial pain due to the closure of the Strait of Hormuz, but the Trump administration has consistently predicted that Iran has been squeezed much tighter. The regime had lost its economic lifeline of oil exports, U.S. officials said, and faced the prospect of lacking funds to pay its military while seeing permanent damage to its idled oil infrastructure. But Tehran appears to have kept oil profits flowing as the White House failed to negotiate an end to the war and struggled with the mounting political challenges created by higher energy prices in the United States and around the world. As oil prices climbed, Iran seized the opportunity to make greater profits on every barrel it sold, according to sanctions experts and oil shipment data, using shadow financial networks and crypto payments to route the proceeds around international restrictions. Through much of the conflict, Iran generated more revenue from oil sales each day than it did before the U.S. and Israeli attacks in late February, according to the data. The health of Iran's oil income and financial reserves could shape its leaders' approach to negotiations due to begin later this week to cement President Donald Trump's deal to end the war announced Sunday. The Strait of Hormuz will fully reopen Friday, but a lasting agreement remains subject to talks expected over the next 2 months, U.S. officials said. They are not exporting a lot, but they are still making a lot of money, Brett Erickson, a private sector financial crimes and sanctions advisor, said of Iran. The country had more income from oil sales in May, the third month of the war, than in January, before the conflict started, he said, citing government and industry data showing sales of millions of barrels of Iranian oil to China from ships and floating storage in Asia controlled by Tehran. Iran has enough oil ready to sell to sustain potentially months more of revenue, Erickson said. The Treasury Department said in a statement that it had successfully prevented Tehran from profiting from oil sales by targeting its international shadow banking infrastructure, access to crypto, shadow fleet, weapons procurement networks, funding for terrorist proxies in the region, and independent Chinese teapot refineries that supported Iran's oil trade. These actions disrupted tens of billions of dollars in revenue that would be used to fund terrorism, the statement said. President Trump continues to make the world safer, reaching a historic peace deal with Iran. Iranian officials suggested Sunday that the peace deal would involve Tehran receiving billions of dollars in previously frozen assets, something that U.S. officials denied. Advocates of a U.S. blockade oversold what it could accomplish, said Edward Fishman, a senior fellow at the Council on Foreign Relations who served on the Obama administration's Iran sanction team. It is not going to make Iran capitulate or cry uncle, as Trump administration officials articulated it would. The U.S. is now in a place where it can either agree to a deal that leaves Iran in a strengthened economic position compared to before the war, Fishman said, or substantially escalate the war, which I don't think the American people want. Iran's oil sales, central to its battlefield effort, have swung widely since the war began, analysts said, but never ceased. They soared significantly 3 weeks into the conflict when the U.S., alarmed by rising fuel prices at home, waived prohibitions on the sale of Iranian oil already at sea. The move created a huge mobile reserve of Iranian crude that could now be sold at elevated prices. Even when the U.S. later imposed a naval blockade that largely stopped oil from leaving Iran, it already had huge stocks in tankers and floating storage facilities in Asia that enable robust oil sales to this day, according to ship tracking firm Kepler, whose data is widely cited in the energy industry and policy circles. Even when volumes go down, when prices go up enough, you can make up a lot of that loss, said Kevin Book, managing director at Clearview Energy Partners, a research firm. Analysts' estimates differ on exactly how much oil Iran still had ready to sell before President Trump on Sunday announced a deal to reopen the strait because of the challenges of tracking black market sales. But data from Kepler suggests Iran is positioned to maintain considerable sales well into the summer. Iran had 122 million barrels floating in Asia before the U.S. blockade took hold in April, according to Kepler. Roughly 70 million barrels was still available to sell to China on Sunday, according to the company's data. That stock, combined with oil Iran can still export by rail, could have generated the equivalent of 1 or 2 months of the country's pre-war oil revenue, analysts say. Iran is also positioned to collect potentially hundreds of millions of dollars in oil sales it executed over the past 6 months, said Robin Mills, a fellow at Columbia University's Center on Global Energy Policy and CEO of the Dubai-based consulting firm Kama Energy. Oil profits can take a long time to return to Iran as they are routed through opaque financial networks.

a live video feed from one of Iran's oil wells for the administration to watch. No major explosions have been reported. Brenda Schaefer, an energy and foreign policy scholar at the Naval Postgraduate School, said that the U.S. military could have mitigated Iran's grip on global oil by taking more aggressive and riskier action in the Strait of Hormuz. Decades of U.S. models for conflict with Iran assumed that global oil shipments would continue during any such war, she said, because American forces would keep the strait open to all but Iranian vessels. Instead, the U.S. held back from forcibly opening the strait and tried to contain oil prices by issuing the temporary waiver in March that allowed sales of sanctioned Iranian oil at sea. The Trump administration argued that financial sanctions would prevent the profits from flowing back to Tehran. We were not willing to use all the military means available to us to reopen it, because that could have involved losses of soldiers and other casualties, Schaefer said. The White House wanted this to be a zero U.S. casualty war. Miad Maliki, a fellow at the Foundation for Defense of Democracies think tank and formerly a senior sanctions official at the Treasury Department, said financial sanctions on Iran were still effective. The overwhelming majority of Iran's oil revenue stays trapped in China, he said. It largely can't bring that money home. Treasury Secretary Scott Bessent recently announced his department had seized a total $1 billion of Iranian cryptocurrency tied largely to oil sales since the start of the war. But others with direct experience of U.S. sanctions enforcement are skeptical that most of Tehran's oil revenue is stuck overseas. Iran, over the years and across U.S. administration, developed sophisticated sanctions evasion techniques to receive revenue from selling oil, said Alex Zurdin, a former Treasury Department official who worked on efforts to stem the flow of funds to Iran and its proxies. That continues to this day. Iran's stocks of oil at sea are shrinking, and Tehran is at risk of losing its flow of new oil revenue entirely by the end of the summer should the peace deal collapse, Kepler data shows. The clock is also winding down on the U.S. and the rest of the world. Oil executives have warned in recent days that global inventories are running so low that a fresh price shock will push up prices as much as 50% or more unless the Strait of Hormuz is reopened immediately. Trump said no taxpayer money would be spent on the ballroom. A contractor's invoices show otherwise. By Sarah Blasky and Jonathan O'Connell. 5 months after the demolition of the White House's East Wing, President Donald Trump claimed that the project to construct a massive ballroom and a bunker in its place would cost up to $400 million and that private donors would pay for all of it. This is taxpayer-free. We have no taxpayer putting up 10 cents, Trump told reporters in the Oval Office on March 31st, describing the project as including bomb shelters and major medical facilities. But a detailed project summary prepared for the White House by the contractor more than 3 weeks before Trump's comments estimated the total construction cost at $600 million, with more than half coming from taxpayers, according to a copy of the contractor estimate obtained by the Washington Post. By the time Trump made his comments in March, the federal government had already approved more than a dozen payments to the contractor overseeing the work, Clark Construction, totaling tens of millions of dollars in public funds, according to a log of the contractor's invoices obtained by the Post. Since first announcing the East Wing project last July, Trump has repeatedly said that the price tag would not exceed $400 million and that private donations routed through a nonprofit would cover its entire cost. At other times, he has said that the Secret Service and the military would contribute security enhancements without elaborating on the price of those upgrades. Multiple project summaries provided to the White House by Clark Construction show that internal cost estimates have been significantly higher than administration officials have acknowledged in public comments or court filings.
They also show that the

0: work was projected to rely heavily on taxpayer dollars from the moment it was announced. The White House did not answer questions about the internal cost estimates or taxpayer funding. President Trump and generous American patriots are funding the ballroom to the tune of approximately $400 million, which will be a secure and appropriate venue for presidents for generations to come, White House spokesman Davis Engel wrote in a statement. A spokesperson for McLean, Virginia-based Clark Construction said all project details are confidential and referred questions to the White House. The Post obtained six cost estimates for the entire East Wing project, dated from July 2025 to March of this year, that show an increasing price tag as well as the expected sources of funding. Those records, as well as invoice logs and correspondence, provide the clearest accounting yet of Trump's most ambitious construction project in the nation's capital. The project is deeply unpopular with most Americans, and even some Republican lawmakers have balked at funding it. When the White House first announced the plan to build the ballroom on July 31, 2025, it said in a news release that contributions from Trump and other Patriot donors would cover the cost of the project, which it said would be $200 million. The White House added that the United States Secret Service will provide the necessary security enhancements and modifications. There was no mention of an underground military bunker. The records obtained by the Post show that the administration and Clark worked hand-in-hand starting last June to determine the scope and the cost of construction. White House officials received preliminary estimate dated July 11th, projecting that construction would cost $270 million, with over $100 million coming from taxpayers through the Secret Service and the White House military office, the records show. Emails from that time show that administration officials plan to use $3.6 million of Secret Service money to cover initial expenses for site preparation before demolition. A White House lawyer explained in an email to colleagues on July 30th that she had added a line to contract language to tie the project more closely to security-related issues, since USSS, U.S. Secret Service, is providing the funding. "We believe this edit is important to comply with fiscal law principles," wrote Carolyn C. Hunter, general counsel in the White House Office of Administration. Hunter did not respond to messages seeking comment. More than $1.6 million in Secret Service funds was also budgeted to cover part of the demolition itself, according to a cost estimate. The U.S. Secret Service did not provide answers to questions before publication of this report. Three contracting and procurement experts who reviewed the documents at the Post's request said the demolition of the East Wing appeared to fall outside the scope of the Secret Service's mission of protecting government leaders. "That is a stretch," said Anthony Costa, a former General Services Administration official who oversaw complex government real estate projects during a career that spanned four presidential administrations. "How is that something Secret Service should do and fund?" On October 22nd, in the same week Clark began demolishing the East Wing, Trump told reporters that the price had risen to $300 million. He said that the military was involved, but that the project would be paid for 100% by me and some friends of mine. However, a project summary dated October 20th, the day the demolition began, shows that Clark expected the full project to cost $478 million. Taxpayers were expected to fund nearly half of that, the documents show. Speaking at the White House in December, Trump said the cost could reach $400 million. "We're donating a building that's approximately $400 million," he said. By March, Clark had informed the White House that the project cost had increased to $600 million. A project summary dated March 5th shows that nearly half of that, $293 million, was expected to come from private sources. The estimate said an additional $155 million would come from the Secret Service, $149 million from the White House military office, and $3 million from the executive residence, all sources funded by taxpayers. That month, the administration acknowledged that the project included underground security features, including what Trump has described as a hospital. A court issued an injunction in March, pausing construction above ground, but allowing work to continue on the secure underground bunker after a historic preservation group filed a lawsuit against that the White House had failed to seek necessary reviews. In April, an alleged would-be assassin attempted to access the White House Correspondents Association dinner before he was apprehended by law enforcement. Within days, the administration said that rebuilding the East Wing, including the ballroom, was a national security imperative. Trump had some elected Republicans said a new ballroom could more securely host events like the Correspondents' Dinner. Senator Lindsey Graham, Republican South Carolina, and others introduced legislation that would have authorized $400 million in spending to upgrade the presidential ballroom and strengthen the White House's security infrastructure. Seven Republican senators joined Democrats to block the idea. President Trump indicated that the ballroom was going to be built with private donations, said Senator Susan Collins, Republican Maine, one of the senators who opposed it. I think that's the commitment that should be kept. In May, with the legislative proposals pending, Trump provided reporters with another update, showing off the construction site and saying all the parts of the project were intertwined. This is one well-knit building. One thing doesn't work without the other, he said. This time, the president made more of a distinction over who would pay for each part of the structure. The government would pay for part of the construction on the East Wing, he said, describing that work as for the security of that and the whole White House premises. They have a budget in Secret Service and the military to do some of the work that you see right here, Trump said. The ballroom itself, he said, is not going to be paid for by the taxpayer. This is a gift to the United States of America. The Secret Service and the White House Military Office, WHMO, have long held roles in securing the White House complex for the president, his family, and staff members. The three experts who reviewed documents related to the project said it was appropriate for the Secret Service and the WHMO to pay only for parts of the project that fall within their mission. Trump said some security spending would go toward defense, including the greatest drone empire to protect Washington on the building roof. But the experts also said the project documents contradicted the administration's statements claiming that the East Wing would be paid for by donors. Stan Soloway, a former Pentagon acquisition official who is board chair at the National Academy of Public Administration, said that from a contracting and budget perspective, you can't disentangle the entertainment space from all of the other parts that are in here. He said it was clear from the documents that taxpayers are footing the bill for parts of the ballroom. I think it's inevitable that it bleeds over. It's one structure. Five arrested charged with plotting to attack UFC event at White House, DOJ says. By Mark Berman, Amy B. Wang, and Victoria Craw. Authorities intercepted a plot to attack the Ultimate Fighting Championship event held outside the White House over the weekend, according to court papers made public Tuesday that described plans to fly explosive-loaded drones over the crowd, set them off, and gun down fleeing attendees. In the court papers, authorities alleged that plotters communicated in some detail about plans to attack the event, singled out specific officials they hoped to target, and mapped out locations for launching drones and escape routes. It was not immediately clear how close the alleged plot came to reality or how many people authorities believe may have been involved. The Justice Department said Tuesday that five people had been arrested in four states, California, Missouri, Nebraska, and Ohio, and that the investigation was ongoing. News of the alleged plot broke into public view Tuesday morning when FBI Director Kash Patel posted on social media that multiple individuals had been taken into custody in connection with a potential threat to the UFC event, which was held outside the White House and attended by President Donald Trump and other officials in his administration. Following a multi-state operation, Patel wrote the allegedly planned attacks were stopped cold. The White House declined to comment further Tuesday. UFC did not immediately respond to a request for comment, and the FBI referred questions to Patel's social media post. Matthew C. Quinn, Deputy Director of the Secret Service, told reporters Tuesday morning that the event was never at risk due to the great investigative work. But he cautioned that some suspects were still at large. And after Patel's social media post revealed the alleged plot, Quinn pointedly noted that the Secret Service had chosen not to leak news of the investigation. Details about the alleged plans were later laid out in court filings. A criminal complaint filed Monday in federal court in Ohio and unsealed Tuesday depicted plans to carry out a coordinated attack against the United States government during the UFC event. The complaint alleges that Tyson Proper, 19, admitted to plotting the attack with people who began communicating via TikTok, a social media app, before shifting to Signal, an encrypted messaging app. Proper has been arrested and is in custody. An assistant public defender appointed to represent him did not immediately respond to a message seeking comment Tuesday. Attempts to reach his parents Tuesday were unsuccessful. According to an affidavit submitted with the complaint, Proper's mother contacted law enforcement because she was alarmed by his recent actions, including buying guns and communicating with certain individuals online. The affidavit was signed by Christopher S. Betts, who wrote that he is a Columbus, Ohio police detective assigned to an FBI Joint Terrorism Task Force. Betts wrote that police went to the home where Proper lives with his parents on Wednesday, 4 days before the UFC event. Proper's father told them that his son had recently gotten new firearms and ammunition and was planning to meet up with the people he met online during the upcoming weekend, Betts wrote. The local sheriff's office took Proper to a local hospital and sought an emergency admission based on homicidal ideations, Betts continued. The sheriff's office also called the FBI. Betts said that he spoke with Proper's mother the next day and that she said her son had been interacting with people online who claimed to be ex-military and Christian-based. Proper's mother said the group had anti-government beliefs, Betts continued, and had expressed grievances dealing with the handling of files related to sex offender Jeffrey Epstein and data centers. She also described seeing her son mapping an area outside D.C., Betts added, and he wrote that family members told investigators Proper had made concerning statements in recent months, including anti-Semitic rhetoric and sympathetic remarks about Adolf Hitler. Investigators spoke to Proper on Thursday, and he admitted to planning an attack people at the UFC event, Betts said. He wrote that Proper described plans for members of the plot to meet in Fredericksburg, Virginia, south of D.C., and then stage a demonstration near the White House. According to Betts, Proper said he was not going to the event to shoot people, but reported that some other members of the group were intending to carry out violence. Proper described plans to send drones laden with unspecified explosive devices over the north side of the UFC arena, Betts wrote. Then the group planned to shoot attendees fleeing the explosions, including wealthy people and politicians, Betts said. He wrote that Proper said the attack was meant to start a revolution. When investigators searched Proper's phone, Betts said, they found chats on Signal consistent with much of what he had described. The phone showed a large chat with about 19 people and smaller groups with 4 to 5 people, Betts added. In another app, Betts wrote, Proper discussed targeting a U.S. senator because of her support for Israel. Officials also charged 24-year-old Brian Omar Roa and 32-year-old Michael Allen Thomas, both of California, 32-year-old Daniel K. Eskridge of Missouri, and 31-year-old Abraham Hermosillo Alvarez of Nebraska. Proper is accused of conspiring to commit an offense against the United States and attempting to murder an officer or employee of the United States, among other offenses. Roa, Thomas, Eskridge, and Alvarez are all accused of conspiracy to commit murder. Alvarez is also accused of conspiring to commit an offense against the United States. An attorney for Alvarez declined to comment Tuesday. Attorneys for Eskridge did not immediately respond to a request for comment. It could not determine Tuesday afternoon whether Roa and Thomas had attorneys. In the complaint filed in Nebraska against Alvarez, an FBI special agent wrote in the affidavit that officials found information on Proper's phone that led them to Alvarez. The agent wrote that in a Signal chat on Proper's phone, a user with the handle Shepherd posted messages telling others where to position themselves, what routes to take to escape, and mentioned specific targets. The FBI believed Shepherd was Alvarez, the agent wrote. In the complaint for Eskridge, another FBI special agent wrote that he had also communicated with Proper and others about the plot. The agent said Eskridge and others discussed potential targets, including taking aim at the power grid. The complaint for Roa and Thomas includes an affidavit from an FBI special agent who said both spoke with law enforcement officials. During Roa's interview, the agent wrote he admitted attempting to drive to D.C. to protest the UFC event, but disclaimed any involvement in the conspiracy. The agent said Roa seemed privy to the operational details of the alleged plot and that his relatives believed he intended to commit an act of violence in D.C. Thomas, the agent wrote, told investigators that he viewed himself as a planner and advisor who wanted to guide others through carrying out attacks meant to overthrow the U.S. government. The agent wrote that Thomas expressed conspiracy theories and made anti-Semitic comments. Thomas said he believes a group of Epstein-affiliated elites who kill and eat infants run the government, the agent wrote, and blames some of the corruption on Jewish people. Trump, speaking to reporters Tuesday in France, where he is attending the Group of Seven summit, said he had not previously heard about the alleged plot. "The attack that I watched were the fighters," Trump said. Speaking with reporters Tuesday, Quinn, the Secret Service deputy director, described the alleged plot as unique because of the number of people and the level of planning involved. He said the Secret Service had led the investigation from the start. "In order to maintain the integrity of the investigation and the security plan, we chose not to leak it," he added. Pressed on whether he was suggesting Patel or the FBI had jumped the gun by divulging details of the investigation, Quinn said he was not going to comment on who or what. "I'm going to tell you that we, the Secret Service, made a conscious decision to maintain the integrity of the security plan and the ongoing investigation," he said. The FBI did not respond to a request for comment Tuesday about Quinn's remarks. Patel has been criticized in the past for posting prematurely on social media about ongoing investigations, including when he announced last year that someone was in custody after conservative activist Charlie Kirk was killed. The person was soon released. The UFC event at the White House Sunday was an unprecedented spectacle designed to mark America's 250th anniversary and Trump's 80th birthday. It was run by UFC CEO Dana White, a close Trump friend, and the president and the first lady sat in the front row to watch the fights. The event included two flyovers and a fireworks finale near the National Mall well after midnight. The Federal Aviation Administration implemented a ground stop at the region's three airports during the fireworks Sunday to ensure safety. Trump insists U.S. will not invest money in Iran as part of peace deal. By Cleve R. Woodson Jr. and Dan Diamond. President Donald Trump on Tuesday said that the United States would not immediately hand over money to Iran as part of the country's deal, the specifics of which remain clouded to end the war and open the Strait of Hormuz. We are not investing any money in Iran, by the way, Trump told reporters at the Group of Seven summit in France, as he dismissed news reports about potential U.S. investment in the country as ridiculous. Trump said there is likely to be a need to invest in Iran in the future, given the devastation following the country's conflict with the U.S., but that is not his immediate focus. I'm sure there's going to be huge opportunities, Trump said, flanked by Secretary of State Marco Rubio and Treasury Secretary Scott Bessent. Some officials, including members of Congress, have said they are reserving opinion on the emerging peace agreement until they have more details. Trump later Tuesday said he would send the text of the deal to lawmakers for their review. The level of detail that people expect isn't there, said a Middle Eastern official familiar with the document who spoke on the condition of anonymity to share sensitive details. It contains vague references to unfreezing assets and the possibility that Iran will get access to investment if Iran adheres to the outcome of the negotiated agreement. But the MOU doesn't talk about the details. It does not specify an amount of timetable for unfreezing assets, and there is no commitment to any investment fund on the part of any Gulf state. The official noted that there was a similar provision in Saudi Arabia's truce with Iran several years ago. The Saudis pledged also to invest in Iran. That investment did not happen because Iran did not change their regional behavior. In the Gulf, generally, the mood is upbeat because the conflict is ending, the official said. But the officials added there is indication that the Trump deal will include a clear path to resolving historically intractable issues. We know both parties want to end this. Both have a lot of domestic issues they need to address. Trump has to look like he got a better deal than Obama, and Iranian leaders have to make it look to the Iranian people like they won. Under the Memorandum of Understanding, the Trump administration is considering the establishment of a $300 billion investment fund for Iran that could be built from frozen Iranian assets or investments from other countries, a senior U.S. official said Monday. The official said Tehran's access to the fund would be tied to performance. Access to the fund only happens if they make themselves investable. They make themselves a country where you can really see that's going to pursue a nuclear weapon or play these games in the shadows, the official said, speaking on the condition of anonymity under ground rules set by the Trump administration. While the administration has long expressed concern about human rights abuses in Iran, and Trump initially couched military action as creating conditions for a civil uprising there, a U.S. official speaking on the condition of anonymity to share sensitive details said none of the funding is tied to any specific domestic conduct by Iran. Obviously, the focus is most on the nuclear program, with Iran's domestic situation seen as a lower priority. The more they behave like a normal country, the official said. Sanctions have prevented Iran from using the U.S. financial system and limited trading with other countries under a law passed by Congress at the time of a U.S.-Iran nuclear deal under the Obama administration. Congress must be given at least 30 days after any sanctions lifting agreement is signed to give its approval. Asked by CBS News on Monday about the possibility of such a fund, Vice President J.D. Vance did not deny it. That's the sort of thing that they could have access to, funded by the Gulf Coast Coalition, so long as they honored their end of the obligation, Vance said, appearing to refer to the coalition of six Persian Gulf countries known as the Gulf Cooperation Council, GCC. U.S. and Iranian officials are set to sign their deal on Friday in Geneva, officials have said. While the product of weeks of painstaking negotiations between U.S. and Iranian negotiators, the document to which the two parties finally agreed is less than 2 pages in length, according to remarks by Iranian Foreign Minister Abbas Araghchi, reported by the state media last week. The agreement calls for reopening the Strait of Hormuz, a crucial waterway for global energy supplies. The price of oil, which fell sharply on news of the peace deal and the prospect of increased global supplies, slipped further on Tuesday to about $80 per barrel. Trump made his remarks on Tuesday in a meeting with Emir Tamim bin Hamad Al Thani, the leader of Qatar, which is a member of the GCC. Trump thanked the Qatari leader for his country's help during the war and efforts to reach a peace deal. The Washington Post reported last week that Qatar made outreach to Iran toward the beginning of the war, seeking to shield its major natural gas complex from Iranian strikes. You could walk right across the border, so you were in a more dangerous position, Trump told the Qatari leader. But you fought and you helped us, and with great bravery. So I just want to compliment you on that, and you'll always be my friend. The Qatari leader thanked Trump and praised him for the very important deal. He did not point out that the crossing Iran border from Qatar would require walking on water across the Persian Gulf. Trump has insisted that as part of the peace deal, Tehran will end its effort to acquire a nuclear weapon. In exchange, Iran has demanded the release of billions in assets that were frozen by U.S. sanctions. Trump officials and allies, however, have dismissed this news report about Iran receiving financial inducements to reach a ceasefire, with the White House particularly rankled by comparison to a deal that President Barack Obama helped broker in 2015. Both the Obama-era Trump deals would lift sanctions on Iran and allow the country to access foreign funding. Critics of Trump's deal, including many Israeli officials, say that it will not fully eliminate the threats posed by Iran and its hardline regime. Some congressional Republicans have also said they want a say on Trump's deal and that they are against giving funds to Iran. Vance said on Fox News on Monday that Iran would never get a dime of U.S. taxpayer money. Iran would not get American assets, Vance told Megyn Kelly, a former Fox News host with a massive online following, on Tuesday. There's been a lot of misreporting on this, and people have said, is the United States going to give Iran billions of dollars? No. Some in Trump's orbit have described a potential investment fund as an incentive for Iran to uphold its side of the peace accord. Under this approach, Iran would first have to fully dismantle its nuclear program, completely end its support for terrorist groups, and carry out meaningful internal reforms, Alex Bursiewicz, a Trump advisor, posted on X. Only then would the United States help organize a group of investors to pursue commercially attractive opportunities in Iran. Trump said Tuesday that his focus remains on global security risks, not economic opportunities. The only thing that really matters to me is Iran will never have a nuclear weapon, the president said. Asked by reporters later Tuesday whether Congress would review the agreement, Trump said that he wouldn't mind sharing the text of the deal with lawmakers. I've never even thought about it, but I will. I will send it to Congress, Trump said. I like the idea. Trump made the remarks in a meeting with Mohammed bin Zayed Al Nahyan, president of the United Arab Emirates, another member of the GCC. ICE removed detainee protections after private outreach from top contractor, by Douglas McMillan. When U.S. Immigration and Customs Enforcement was revising the federal standards that govern immigration detention centers, one of its top contractors privately asked for changes that could benefit its business, according to a person briefed on the discussions. GEO Group, which oversees more than a dozen ICE detention facilities, has faced lawsuits in 3 states alleging it violates minimum wage laws by paying some immigrant detainees $1 a day to work. The company maintains that the work is voluntary and that it operates the program at the direction of the government. GO asked that ICE remove lines saying contractors needed to follow state and local laws around the treatment of detainees, and that ICE amend language to support its legal position in these cases, the person said, speaking on the condition of anonymity for fear of reprisal. The company also asked that the standards specify that detainees are not employees of the facilities where they work. The new national detention standards, which ICE posted to its website Monday, include some of GO's requested changes. The document says detainees are not employees, are not entitled to wages or benefits under applicable wage laws or labor regulations. The revised rules no longer say detainees must be paid at least $1 per day and no longer include several references to contractors having to comply with state or local laws. ICE standards are the key rules that govern the conditions of detention centers, where hundreds of thousands of people are held each year. The policies, which ICE enforces through its contracts with private companies and local governments, cover a wide range of facility operations, including how body cavity searches must be conducted, as well as when detainees should be placed into solitary confinement. GO's input in the new standards, which has not been previously reported, highlights the ICE contractor's influence over the agency that is both its regulator and, corporate filings show, its biggest customer. Two of the Trump administration's top immigration officials, Border Czar Tom Homan and ICE's acting director David Venturella, previously worked for GO Group, prompting Senator Elizabeth Warren, Democrat Massachusetts, to question in a letter last month whether ICE enforcement priorities are being driven by the financial interests of politically connected detention contractors. As the administration has ramped up arrests of immigrants, it has relied on GO to help it significantly expand the nation's capacity for holding ICE detainees. Advocates for immigrants and some state regulators say poor oversight at many of these facilities has led to the mistreatment of migrants. This month, New Jersey sued GO for refusing to allow state health inspectors full access to its Delaney Hall facility in Newark, where the state says detainees have staged hunger strikes to protest being fed spoiled or rotten food and not being given access to basic hygiene products. GO's lawyers have said in court filings that only ICE can grant state inspectors access to the facility. In the new standards, I said part of the goal of the revisions was to reduce the burden of our detention operators. At least one other detention contractor, CoreCivic, was consulted on the new standards, the person said. It's unclear whether CoreCivic offered input. As part of the revision process, ICE consulted with a variety of stakeholders, including facility operators responsible for implementing the standards, Lauren Biss, a spokeswoman for the Department of Homeland Security, said in a statement. ICE considered that input alongside operational, legal, and policy requirements when making a final decision on the standards. Ryan Gustin, a CoreCivic spokesman, said the company is sometimes asked by government partners for input on standards, but that ultimately government officials decide on the standards and policies they develop and enforce. Abigail Jackson, a White House spokeswoman, said Homan adheres to federal ethics and conflict of interest rules. GO Group did not respond to requests for comment. It's not uncommon for federal agencies to solicit feedback on policy changes from the industries they regulate, said Steve Schooner, a professor of government procurement law at George Washington University. But typically, these discussions are done through a comment period that is open to businesses, advocacy groups, and other members of the public, he said. ICE did not hold a public comment period on the new standards. The reason we do public commenting is because there are various stakeholders, Schooner said. ICE's contractors, he added, are probably not the best voice to represent the people who are being detained. Venturella, who was picked to lead ICE last month, is a former senior executive at GEO Group, where he earned millions of dollars overseeing the company's detention business. Corporate filings show. He worked as an executive at GEO from 2012 to 2023 and as a paid consultant for GEO through January 31st, 2025, the company said in a filing. Venturella joined DHS as a senior advisor less than 2 weeks later and was granted a waiver from a federal ethics rule that generally bars government employees from working on contracts awarded to their former employers for 1 year. The Washington Post reported last year, based on interviews and documents. DHS declined a request to share this waiver, arguing that doing so would jeopardize the privacy of a government employee. GEO Group and CoreCivic each donated $500,000 to Donald Trump's presidential inaugural fund in December 2024, election spending data shows. A GEO Group subsidiary, GEO Reentry Services, has contributed $2 million to MAGA Inc., a Trump-aligned super PAC since last October, the records show. Gustin said CoreCivic has consistently contributed to inauguration events for both Democrats and Republicans. New versions of ICE standards go into effect gradually as they become incorporated into new or modified contracts. At least one new detention center in Appleton, Minnesota, already has agreed to follow the 2026 rules, federal procurement records show. It's unclear how the revisions would help GEO fend off legal challenges to its $1 a day work program, said Jacqueline Stevens, the founding faculty director of Northwestern University's Deportation Research Clinic. Federal law and state laws define employees broadly as people who work for pay, she says, and ICE cannot override those laws by changing its contractual standards. ICE cannot magically wipe out those protections, Stevens said. ICE previously has made two revisions to the standards under Trump, and each time critics accused the agency of weakening protections for immigrant detainees. Revisions in 2019 removed the mandatory minimum ratio of toilets per detainee, as well as a line that banned the use of hog tying or unnecessarily tight restraints. The 2026 standards added some protections for detained immigrants, including an effort to expand access to language translation services, stricter rules around who can be put into solitary confinement, and a requirement that facilities alert ICE when they cannot accommodate the medical needs of any detainee. ICE also specified in the new standards that facilities do not have the right to refuse any person that the agency decided to detain. One of GEO's recommendations, which proposed stipulating that the government would reimburse contractors up to $100 million for legal losses associated with wage lawsuits, was not reflected in the new standards, the person familiar with the discussions said. Education Department plans to move special ed and civil rights out of the agency by Laura Meckler and Daniel Douglas Gabriel. The Education Department plans to move work overseeing special education services and civil rights out of the agency, part of the Trump administration's efforts to close the department by moving all its functions to other parts of the government, the department said Tuesday. The Office of Special Education and Rehabilitation Services, which oversees the Individuals with Disabilities Education Act, or IDEA, will move to the Department of Health and Human Services. The Office for Civil Rights will move much of its work to the Justice Department. They were two of the Education Department's last major offices to outsource major functions, and the announcement signifies the progress the Trump administration has made toward its goal of closing the agency. The department remains open, but the effort has advanced far more than most observers predicted would be possible at the start of the administration. Like other moves before them, both of Tuesday's moves were controversial. Disability rights advocacy groups had lobbied hard against moving special education services, fearing that moving the office out of the Education Department will mean less federal oversight of the states and ultimately fewer students receiving needed and federally mandated services. The Office of Civil Rights handles some of the agent's most sensitive work, investigating complaints of discrimination based on race, sex, and more, and opponents fear that dismantling its infrastructure will lead to inadequate enforcement. The Education Department said these moves would contribute to its effort to return education to the states. But in a statement, Education Secretary Linda McMahon sought to also reassure parents and advocates who worried this will weaken the federal commitments, ensuring that students with disabilities are properly served and that allegations of civil rights violations are investigated and addressed. As we scale back federal micromanagement when it hinders success, we are equally committed to bolstering the efficacy of federal oversight, where it is essential, McMahon said. These agreements align federal responsibilities with the agency's best position to support them, strengthening the effectiveness and impact of critical services. Department officials said that the administration would continue to vigorously enforce education laws and that moving the offices does not change that commitment to their obligations. The Office for Civil Rights is one of the highest profile parts of the department. In past administrations, it has focused on complaints of racial discrimination against students of color and sexual assault allegations. The Trump administration has used the office to investigate and punish schools that allow transgender students to participate in athletics and that focus on students of color for special help. Moving this work to the Justice Department is likely to be tricky, and a senior department official who briefed reporters said many of the details, including staffing, have yet to be determined. While the Justice Department's Civil Rights Division chooses what cases to pursue, the Education Department is obliged by law to investigate all complaints that it receives. The senior official said that the Justice Department would evaluate and investigate complaints that come to the Education Department, and then the original Office for Civil Rights would determine whether to enter into voluntary enforcement agreements or refer cases back to the Justice Department for judicial enforcement. The agreement itself said that Justice would also work to reach resolutions, so it was not clear which would take the lead on that. The official said the Education Department would continue to develop policy guidance and collect civil rights data from schools. The Education Department has already moved several of its offices to other parts of the government, with many of the K-12 programs operating out of the Labor Department. With many student aid office operating out of the Treasury Department under interagency agreements. These agreements allow education to retain ultimate control of programs that Congress delegated to the department while functionally moving its operations and staff elsewhere. McMahon had considered moving the special education program to the Labor Department in order to keep K-12 programs all in one place, but ultimately settled on HHS. This means states and school districts will be required to work with three federal departments, labor, HHS, and as long as it exists, education, rather than just one. President Donald Trump campaigned on a promise to close the Education Department, a longtime conservative goal. He regularly promises to return education to the states. But the Education Department was created by Congress and cannot be closed without congressional approval. There's been no movement on legislation that would close the department, and people in both parties say there is not enough support to pass a bill if one were advanced. Congress also has not stopped the administration from entering into these interagency agreements, though Democrats regularly criticize them. It makes zero sense to scatter federal education programs all over the government, with different agencies managing different educational programs, and each of them lacking the expertise to do it, Senator Patty Murray, Democrat Washington, said in a statement Tuesday. Most of these office moves have attracted scant public attention, as they are largely bureaucratic, but the special education community has rallied to try stopping the transfer of the offices that handle disability work. Advocates met with McMahon to press their case, but they said that they were told the move was happening and the only question was where the office would move. We have not seen what a proposed benefit of moving it out of the Department of Education would be, said Chad Rummel, executive director of the Council for Exceptional Children. They are making it making it move because it's a campaign promise, not because it's better for kids. He said parents and teachers have sent nearly 100,000 letters to members of Congress protesting the potential move, which the agency signaled was coming months ago. McMahon said in an essay published by Fox News that listening sessions with parents revealed that too many have to fight for timely and appropriate services for their children. It should not require Herculean effort to obtain what the law guarantees, she said. With federal law as the heavy anchor, our goal in this partnership is to break down the bureaucratic barriers and strengthen the coordination of resources to improve programs that serve infants, toddlers, children, and adults. When asked by a reporter how moving the office would improve special education services, a senior department official cited the administration's goal of closing the department. The secretary has been very clear about the final mission of the U.S. Department of Education, she said. Kenneth L. Marcus, who ran the Civil Rights Office during the first Trump administration, praised the change to his former post. That is all the time we have for today. This is Ann saying goodbye, and I'll talk with you again soon.
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2: 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Obituaries: All Charles Whitten, 84, passed away June 6, 2026. 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Published in Treasure Coast. Elizabeth Brown McCullough. Elizabeth B. McCullough, 67, a prolific poet, songwriter, and musician, passed away on Saturday, May 30th in New York City. Third daughter of longtime residents of Vero Beach, Bruce and Jean McCullough, she was a student of the public school system. She was on the tennis team at Vero Beach High School and skipped her senior year to attend the University of the South, in Sewanee, Tennessee. In addition to her BA in psychology, she later received her MFA from the School of Visual Arts, in NYC. Out of college, she moved to Boston and began to photograph the world around her, while she worked at the Children's Museum. Later based in Athens, GA, she was active in the vibrant music scene, and her portraits of musicians such as Michael Stipe of Ram were published in Spin and Cream. She moved to NYC to earn her MFA from the School of Visual Arts. Always a poet, she turned the lens towards her own life experiences and began writing music. Her band, Alpha Cat, released 4 CDs, the latest, Venus Smile, released in 2024. She lived in the NYC area for her remaining years. She is survived by her 3 sisters, Olivia B. McCullough, Melissa McCullough, and Margaret Russell, and her nephews and nieces, Nathan Levin Aspenson, Zara Aspenson, Olivia Russell, and Robert Vance Russell. The family asks that you might remember her through a donation to the Bidawi Pet Adoption Center, 152 West 24th Street, New York, New York, 10011. Posted online on June 12, 2026. Published in Treasure Coast. Gertrude Brown Chitty Terry. Gertrude Brown Chitty Terry was known for her intelligence, humor, sharp memory, warmth, and gift for storytelling. Born on April 15, 1929, in Jacksonville, Florida, she died on June 4, 2026 at age 97 in Vero Beach, Florida. Gertrude was the youngest of six children, three sisters, and two brothers, all of whom predeceased her, including her dear mother, when she was only 1 year of age. Raised in Jacksonville, she attended West Riverside Elementary School, John Gorey Jr. High and Robert E. Lee High, now Riverside High School. She met the love of her life, Jack Terry, a third-year medical student at Tulane University, during her first year at Sophie Newcomb College of Tulane University. On December 28, 1948, Gertrude married Jack. The early years of their marriage involved constant moves as Jack completed medical school with internships, residency, fellowship training, and a two-year tour as a surgeon in the Air Force during the Korean War. During 7 years and eight moves, they lived in New Orleans, Chicago, Biloxi, Houston, and other locations while welcoming three children into the family. In 1956, Gertrude returned to her hometown of Jacksonville, where Jack established his surgical practice. Finally able to put down roots and be near two of her sisters, the family was completed with the birth of their fourth child. She taught Sunday school, sang in the choir and chaired numerous committees at St. John's Presbyterian Church. As a member of the Junior League, she served as placement chairman, recording secretary, and co-chaired membership and choral committees. After Jack promised it would be their final move, the Terry family moved to Vero Beach in 1966 with three teenagers, a two-year-old and a St. Bernard. They chose Vero Beach, where the tropics begin, for its small oceanside community, the need for another surgeon, year-round golf and sunshine. At 45 years of age, Gertrude went back to school with dear friend, Jane Robinson, earning a nursing degree with honors. She had visions of medical mission trips with Jack in retirement. So began a lifelong career of medical advice for family and friends. One of eight founders, along with Ann Hamner, of the Adult Literacy Service, Literacy Services of Indian River County, Gertrude segued volunteering in literacy to a passion for literature. After attending a memoir writing workshop with daughter Charlotte, the two of them started the Sandfly Scribblers in 2009, who met every week in her home. Her home, known as the Sandfly Shuffle Inn, became the center of family life for the remainder of her years. A hub of hospitality, graciousness, and family gatherings, Gertrude herself described it as loving the revolving door. After being raised the baby of a large family without a mother, she became the matriarch of the Chitty Chick clan and adored the role. Gertrude leaves behind a loving family, generations of descendants, and countless friends who benefited from her warmth, wisdom, humor, and unwavering devotion. Her life spanned nearly a century extraordinary of change, yet she remained deeply rooted in the values of family, friendship, faith, and service that defined her character. Gertrude will be greatly missed and fondly remembered by all who knew and loved her. Gertrude Brown Chitty Terry was predeceased by her parents Arthur Benjamin Chitty and Hazel Talitha Brown Chitty, husband John Jack Heaney Terry, M.D. She was survived by her children John H. Terry, Jr., Charlotte N. Terry, John, Gretchen Terry Hibbard, Scott, Cooper L. Terry M.D., Ginny, by her grandchildren Stephanie S. Mon, Scott, John Christian Willis Terry, Emily, Hannah Elizabeth Terry, K.J., Bridie Palmer Butel Cobbs, Ryan, John Collingwood Butel, Rawson, Tyrell Henry Hibbard, Mary, Cooper Whitney Hibbard, Ashley, Virginia Hawthorne Terry, Edward Cooper Terry, Scout, Annabelle Louise Terry, by her great-grandchildren Cape Mon, Kwong, Justin, Cooper Monzelaya, Jose, Cassie McKee Mon, Lily B. 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In lieu of flowers, the family requests donations be made to the Hospice House of Vero or the Literacy Services of Indian River County. Services will be announced at a later date. Arrangements are under the direction of Cox Gifford C. Wynn's Funeral Home. An online guest book is available at coxgiffordcwins.com, posted online on June 12, 2026, published in Treasure Coast. James Jim Martin Bennett. James Jim Martin Bennett, aged 80, passed away peacefully of natural causes on May 25, 2026, in Fort Pierce, Florida. Jim was born on March 2, 1946, in Paris, Illinois, and grew up in Chrisman, Illinois. He was a proud veteran who honorably served his country in the United States Army. Following his military service, Jim built a distinguished career as a business consultant and advisor, widely respected for his dedication to Northwest Indiana. Jim spent many meaningful years living in Chesterton, Indiana, and Union Pier.

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Posted online on June 4, 2026, published in Treasure Coast. Jeffrey E. Futch. It is with great sadness that we announce the passing of Jeffrey E. Futch, 68, of Sebring, Florida, beloved husband, father, grandfather, family member, and friend. Jeff passed away on May 22, 2026, at the age of 68, leaving behind a legacy of love, strength, faith, and kindness that will be cherished by all who knew him. A celebration of life will be held on June 20 at 4 p.m., at Bible Fellowship Church, 3750 Hammock Road, Sebring, Florida, 33872. A reception will immediately follow at the Country Club of Sebring, Albatross, 4800 Haw Branch Road, Sebring, Florida, 33875. Family and friends are invited to join in honoring and celebrating Jeff's life. Posted online on June 4, 2026, published in Treasure Coast. John Mahone Kellogg, Jr. John Mahone Kellogg Jr., known to all as Jack, beloved husband, father, and grandfather, passed away peacefully at home on June 5, 2026, at the age of 96. Born in Philadelphia, Pennsylvania, Jack faced profound loss early in life. His mother, Isabel, passed away when he was just 10, and his father, John Sr., when he was 13. The resilience he forged in those formative years shaped the quiet strength that would define him throughout his life. Jack was a graduate of Germantown Friends School and Ryder College. He answered his country's call during the Korean War, earning his commission through Officer Candidate School and serving honorably as a second lieutenant in the United States Army. After his service, he returned home and built a life grounded in love, loyalty, friendship, and purpose. In 1955, he married Ann Lee Willett, and together they raised their family in Ambler and Spring House, Pennsylvania. This past year, Jack and Ann celebrated their 70th wedding anniversary. Jack enjoyed a distinguished career in banking at Provident National Bank, where he worked until his retirement in 1992, a tenure marked by the same steadiness and integrity that characterized everything he did. Beyond his professional life, Jack was a devoted presence in his community in every sense. He served as president of the Rotary Club, giving his time and leadership to causes larger than himself. And for those who knew him at the Maple Glen Tavern, he was simply the general, a title that spoke to his natural authority, his warmth, and the way he made everyone around him feel at ease. Sports were a constant thread throughout Jack's life. He quarterbacked the football team at Germantown Friends School, played basketball on his bank's team, and competed in volleyball at the Maple Glen Tavern. A lifelong Philadelphia Eagles fan, he held season tickets and never wavered in his loyalty to his team. He also had a quieter competitive streak. Jack did the daily crossword puzzle in pen. An avid tennis player and casual golfer, Jack found great joy in sport and competition well into his later years. For decades, summers meant Nantucket, the island, held a special place in his heart. As an active member of the Nantucket Yacht Club, Jack's devotion to tennis left a lasting mark on the club and its community. He was a two-time recipient of the House Service Bowl, awarded to the person who has done the most for tennis, and received both the Good Sport Award, given to the player who is consistently a good sport, never complains, and is always fun to be with, and the Duncan Terry Sutphen Memorial Trophy for men's tennis sportsmanship and love of the game. Perhaps the most enduring tribute came when the Nantucket Yacht Club established the Jack Kellogg Society, honoring active tennis players over the age of 80. Jack himself played until the age of 94, a testament to his passion, his grit, and his unshakable love of the game. In 2005, he and Ann made their home in Vero Beach, Florida, where he spent his final years. Jack is survived by his wife, Ann Willett Kellogg, his three children, John, Sandy, and Dan, and his wife Patty, and seven grandchildren, Sam, Jim, Matthew, Mark, Julie, Alice, and Elizabeth. He was preceded in death by his parents, Isabel and John Mahone Kellogg Sr. Jack Kellogg lived 96 years with grace, grit, and genuine warmth. He will be deeply missed by all who had the privilege of knowing him. In lieu of flowers,
Donations may be sent to the Sheriff's

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Published in Treasure Coast. Richard Libby Sanfratello. Richard Libby Sanfratello, 83, of Jensen Beach, Florida, passed away on June 9, 2026 at Boca Raton Regional Hospital in Florida. Born on October 12, 1942, in Batavia, New York, he was the son of the late Thomas and Lucille Sanfratello. Richard was a graduate of Batavia High School. He went on to serve in the United States Air Force, where he trained in TOOL and AMP, DI. Following his military service, Richard worked in the TOOL and AMP, DI business until moving to Florida. After relocating, he built a long and successful career in real estate, working as a licensed real estate agent for more than 35 years. Richard cherished his family above all else. Although he made his home in Florida, Batavia, New York, remained close to his heart throughout his life. He looked forward to visits back home to reconnect with family and friends and to enjoy his favorite local foods. He is survived by his children, Nancy Doherty, Mark, of Stafford, New York, Tracy Radka, Sean, of Batavia, New York, Mary Beth Sanfratello of Jensen Beach, Florida, Rick Sanfratello of Jensen Beach, Florida, and John Sanfratello, Kelly, of North Chile, New York, and blessed with 16 grandchildren, 4 great-grandchildren, as well as many nieces and nephews whom he loved. He was predeceased by his brothers, David and Anthony Sanfratello. A celebration of life will be held at a later date at the convenience of the family. In lieu of flowers, memorial contributions may be made to the Wilmot Cancer Center in support of AML leukemia research and treatment. Posted online on June 14, 2026. Published in Treasure Coast. Robert Austin Burson. Robert Austin Burson of Port St. Lucie, Florida, passed away peacefully on June 6, 2026, at Hospice of the Treasure Coast. Bob, as he was known by most, except the littles in his family who called him Bobby or OPA Bob, was a kind and gentle soul, a loving husband, a sentimental brother, uncle, and cousin, and a good friend to many, a true Southern gentleman. Bob was born in 1951 in Fort Myers, Florida, to Paul and Noma Burson. He was the youngest in a family six, and older sisters, Davine, Paula, and Cheryl frequently,
and affectionately, of course, referred to him as the Little Prince. Bob was a true Florida boy, thriving in the Boy Scout campgrounds surrounding Lee County, with his father as the scout master of F.T. Meyer's Troop 18. Together they both remained active in scouting throughout their lifetimes. Bob often credited scouting with teaching him many of the life principles: loyalty, helpfulness, respect for others, and trustworthiness, he used in his everyday life. Always an avid Gator fan, Bob earned his BSBA with honors from the University of Florida in 1973, and his Juris Doctorate from UF's Holland Law Center in 1976. Bob was sworn into the Florida Bar in 1976 and just received the Florida Bar's 50 Years of Practice Award in June of 2026. Bob moved to Stewart in December of 1976 and was a partner in the Palm Beach County firm of Cromwell & Remsen, operating its Stewart office until 1982, when he opened his private practice in real estate law, estate planning and probate, and corporate and banking law, where he practiced until his passing. Bob was a board-certified real estate attorney with an AV rating for 32 years and was a member of the American Bar Association, the Martin County Bar Association, a charter member of the Real Property Council of Martin County, chairman and member of the Florida Bar Grievance Committee in the early 2000s, and a trustee of Attorney's Title Insurance Fund. While the law was his profession, Bob's true enthusiasm was saved for his community involvement, especially with the Kiwanis Club of Stewart, which he joined in 1979, serving as a board member, secretary, and as its president in 1985-86, lieutenant governor, state chairman for Kiwanis International Special Olympics, and founding sponsor of Action Club of Martin County for special needs adults. His favorite projects were Kiwanis Youth Park, Special Olympics, Saturdays with Santa, and most of all, pancakes and reading in the park. And he could always be found with his camera at any Kiwanis function, meeting, or event. In addition, Bob was a charter member and director, president, secretary, and board member for over 20 years of the Lyric Theater in Stewart. He was the clerk of session for the First Presbyterian Church of Port St. Lucie and charter director and president of Keep Martin Beautiful in the late 1990s. In his spare time, Bob was an active amateur photographer, and he assembled a large collection of old photography and video equipment over the last 50 years, which will be donated to a museum for future generations to enjoy. Of course, as an avid, or rabid, Gator fan, whether it was football, basketball, gymnastics, or swimming, Bob wore his UF Gator orange and blue proudly, and he was proudest of his big Gator blue truck, which he drove daily since 2006. Bob is survived by his high school sweetheart and wife of 52 years, Jo, two sisters, Paula, Greg, Robertson, and Cheryl, Michael, Field, his sister-in-law, Monique McCall, without whom the last few months would have been impossible in the operation of his office, his brother-in-law, Matt McCall, who was a constant source of support these past 6 months, his sisters-in-law, Yvonne Rohaley and Pamela, Doug, wedding, many nieces, nephews, and cousins, a special mention to all the littles as he called them, who sent him handmade cards and drawings to keep him going this past year, Gemma Rose Nolan, Maverick Nolan, and Spencer Shelton, Emmett Shelton, Jasper Shelton, and Dexter Shelton, and to Morgan, McCall, Nolan, Matthew McCall, and Tanya, wedding, Shelton, the three now fully grown nieces and nephew who were so much a part of his everyday life, as they grew up in his day-to-day world and listened to his educational opportunities because they were his special children. The family would also like to extend a very special thank you to Dr. Cheryl Jordan of Stewart for her unwavering and loving care, and hours of dedication to Bob during his valiant battle with cancer. Bob loved his family, he loved his profession, he loved scouting, Kiwanis, photography, and his community. A memorial service will be held at Promenade on the River located at 2240 SE Veterans Memorial Parkway in Port St. Lucie, Florida, on Friday, July 17, 2026, at 10 a.m. In lieu of flowers,
Memorial donations may be made to the Kiwanis Club of Stewart Foundation, in memory of Bob Burson, P.O. Box 532 Stewart, Florida, 34995, to support a local community project in Bob's name, or to Hospice of the Treasure Coast. Posted online on June 12, 2026, published in Treasure Coast. Roberta Lynn London. Roberta Lynn London, 90, of Palm City, Florida, passed away on February 26, 2026. Known by many as Bobby, Roberta was born in Brooklyn, New York on February 6, 1936, to Morris and Dora Ratson. She grew up in Brooklyn and Queens, New York, graduating from Forest Hills High School and Queens College, where she majored in psychology. She married her former husband, the late Lawrence London, in 1956, and they raised three children in Westbury and Great Neck, New York, before he passed away in 1987. While in Westbury, Roberta was deeply involved in the community, local education, and local politics. She began making films with Westbury teenagers as part of the Narcotics Education Workshop, NEW, in the 70s, and later produced several educational films about suburban life, education, and parent-child and husband-wife relationships that would be distributed to colleges and universities. In Great Neck, she would go on to develop and produce a 10-part television series called The Sporting Life that went behind the scenes in the lives of such athletes as jockey Angel Cordero, tennis star Martina Navratilova, football lineman George Stark, and pitcher Jim Catfish Hunter. Narrated by pitcher-turned-broadcaster Jim Palmer, the series aired on public television in 1985. In the years that followed, Roberta ventured into a new life in New York City, then Westchester County, and finally, in Palm City, Florida, with her partner, collaborator, and husband, Don Blauvelt. During that time, she would cook magnificent meals in several unique and fabulous New York City apartments, ride a Harley-Davidson, learn to fly fish and shoot skeet, and continue to pursue a lifelong passion for film and video. Don introduced her to the Apple Lisa personal computer, and she was forever hooked. In Florida, Roberta spent many years working for the Heart and Family Health Institute of Port St. Lucie as the Director of Marketing, Director of Medical Imaging, and member of the leadership team. She cherished her roles at HFHI and loved being part of the local medical community. Roberta never strayed far from the camera, though, and in her later years she became an avid and award-winning floral and wildlife photographer. Her work celebrated the beauty, uniqueness, humor, joy, and peace to be found in nature, and she thrilled in sharing her art with others. Roberta is survived by her husband, Donald P. Blauvelt of Palm City, Florida, her children, and their spouses, Joshua and Madeline London of Huntington Bay, New York, Jenny and Walter Adamy of Melbourne, Florida, and Matthew and Nancy London of Dix Hills, New York. She is also survived by her grandchildren, Joey London, Wally Adamy, and Tyler, Alexa, and Lily London, as well as her sister, Marlene Wertheimer, and a host of nieces and nephews. A memorial gathering celebrating Roberta's life will be held on Saturday, June 13, 2026, at 1:30 p.m., followed by a service at 2:30 p.m. at the Forest Hills Memorial Park and Palm City Chapel, 2001 Southwest Murphy Road, Palm City, Florida, 34990. To share stories or send condolences, please visit www.foresthillspalmcityflorida.com. Posted online on June 5, 2026, published in Treasure Coast. Rosemary Bendekovitz Wilson. Rosemary Bendekovitz Wilson passed away on Monday, June 1, 2026, at the age of 89. She lived independently in her home until the end, and passed away, as well as anyone can, in her own home, in her own bed, during the night. Rosemary was born in 1936 in Allentown, PA, to immigrant parents. In the 1950s and 1960s, she modeled in New York City and in Europe, and later was a successful real estate agent in Florida. She married Albert T. Wilson III and had two children, Teddy and Alicia. Rosemary was passionate about conservative politics, the right to life, the arts, gardening, her pets and her children. She was a conservative firebrand and did not mince words, if you know, you know. Rosemary is survived by her children, Ted Wilson,
Maria D. Wilson, of UK Varina NC and Alicia Bosher, J. Bosher, of Vero Beach FL, three grandchildren, Christina Bosher in Campo, John, Aaron Bosher, and Tristan Wilson, as well as two brothers, Joe and John Bendekovitz. Rosemary chose cremation and asked that no formal service be held for her, therefore services will be private. A mass intention at St. Helens Catholic Church will be offered on Sunday, July 19 at the 8:45 a.m. service. Given her love for her pets throughout her life, donations to the Humane Society of Vero Beach and Indian River County, https://hsvb.org, would be welcome. The family will host a memorial gathering to be announced at a later date. Otherwise, we would suggest that her friends offer up a heartfelt prayer, and that those other than her friends find a bit of forgiveness in their hearts. We expect that Rosemary will shortly be assisting St. Peter at the gates, raising funds for heaven and checking the conservative bona fides for all those seeking entrance. Posted online on June 6, 2026, published in Treasure Coast. Russell W. Hogan, 81, passed away June 8, 2026. Arrangements provided by All County Funeral Home and AMP, Crematory, Stuart, Florida. 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Tamara Narodetsky, 94, passed away June 4, 2026. Arrangements provided by All County Funeral Home and AMP, Crematory, Stuart, Florida. Posted online on June 5, 2026, published in Treasure Coast. Indian River Online. Florida banks, grocery stores open and closed on Juneteenth. Juneteenth is often referred to as Black Independence Day or Second Independence Day, because it commemorates the day the news of the Emancipation Proclamation made it to enslaved people in Texas, years after it was signed. Juneteenth is one of 11 federal holidays in the United States, which means federal, state and local government offices and agencies will be closed. Here's when Juneteenth 2026 is, what it is and what's open and closed. Juneteenth is celebrated June 19th every year, to commemorate the day the news of Abraham Lincoln's Emancipation Proclamation reached Texas almost 3 years after Lincoln signed the proclamation that started the end of slavery. Short for June 19th, the holiday marks the day when federal troops arrived in Galveston, Texas, to take control of the state and ensure that all enslaved people be freed, on June 19, 1865, according to History.com. The troops arrived with the news 2 years after the signing of the proclamation. Yes, Juneteenth is one of 11 permanent federal holidays. This will be the sixth year that Juneteenth is observed as a federal holiday. It was established as a federal holiday under former President Joe Biden in 2021. Banks. All Federal Reserve banks and branches will be closed Friday, June 19. Postal Service. U.S. Post Office locations will be closed, and regular mail delivery and retail services will resume Saturday, June 20. UPS and FedEx will be in service on Juneteenth. Yes. Publix will be open on Juneteenth. Publix pharmacies are usually closed on federal holidays. Publix stores are closed only 3 days throughout the year: Thanksgiving, Christmas and Easter. Aldi stores will be open, but will have limited hours. See store hours using the store locator. Aldi is only closed on four holidays: New Year's Day, Easter, Thanksgiving, and Christmas Day. Costco will be open on Juneteenth. Costco is only closed on seven holidays: New Year's Day, Easter, Memorial Day, Independence Day, Labor Day, Thanksgiving, and Christmas Day. Sam's Club will be open on Juneteenth. Sam's Club is only closed on four holidays: New Year's Day, Easter, Thanksgiving, and Christmas Day. Yes, Target will be open on Juneteenth. Target is only closed on two holidays: Thanksgiving Day and Christmas Day. Sprouts will be open on Juneteenth. Sprouts is only closed on Christmas Day. Olivia Franklin is TC Palms trending reporter. You can contact her at olivia.franklin@tcpalm.com, 317-627-8048, or follow her on X @live_5.
Hope Florida waterfront project not like Jersey Shore 1 opinion. Vero Beach's city manager is expected to ask the city council June 23 to extend a 120-day negotiation period with selected redevelopers of the three corners the city owns at 17 TH Street and Indian River Boulevard. St. Lucie Online 6 St. Lucie County restaurants get perfect scores, for fail inspection you can use the database to search by county or by restaurant name. Florida's restaurant owners are not required to post restaurant inspection results where guests can see them. So every week, we provide that information for you. St. Lucie County, others in Florida are riskiest for real estate. One of the riskiest real estate markets in the country is in St. Lucie County, according to a recent report by real estate data company Adam. St. Lucie County is the 17th riskiest county for real estate nationwide and, as a result, one of the most vulnerable to housing market problems, according to Adams' analysis. Florida had the highest number of at-risk counties. Of the 50 riskiest counties, 12 were in Florida. St. Lucie County is the 6th riskiest county in the state, Adams found. While home prices have eased slightly from last summer's record highs, affordability remains a challenge in much of the country, said Rob Barber, CEO of Adam said in the report. The greatest risk remains in counties where unemployment rates are above 5% and homes are being foreclosed at greater rates, he said. St. Lucie County shows several signs of economic strain and mortgage distress, such as high housing costs relative to wages, high unemployment and having a foreclosure rate higher than 90% of all U.S. counties, Barber said in a statement. St. Lucie County had an unemployment rate of 5.6% and 263 properties in the county foreclosed during the first quarter this year, Adam found. The average number of foreclosed properties per county is 164, according to Adam's data. A confluence of factors: high mortgage denials, rising insurance prices and among the lowest affordability in South Florida make homeownership an obstacle in St. Lucie County. At the same time, strong homeowner equity remains a stabilizing force, with St. Lucie falling into the bottom half of counties for the share of seriously underwater properties, helping to limit housing distress, Barber said. The median sale price in St. Lucie County dropped to $388,057 in April, down from $395,000 in April 2025. Jack Randall is TC Palms economy and real estate reporter. You can reach him at jack.randall@tcpalm.com. Martin Online 2 Martin County restaurants get perfect scores, 1 closed, 3 fail. You can use the database to search by county or by restaurant name. Florida's restaurant owners are not required to post restaurant inspection results where guests can see them. So every week, we provide that information for you. Florida Village considering yet another data center proposal. A proposal for one data center in Indiantown has been withdrawn, but the door is open for two others.

0: 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Our mailing address is 3209 Virginia Avenue, Fort Pierce, Florida, 34981. 3209 Virginia Avenue, Fort Pierce, Florida, 34981. 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
1: 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Obituaries: All Charles Whitten, 84, passed away June 6, 2026. 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Published in Treasure Coast. Elizabeth Brown McCullough. Elizabeth B. McCullough, 67, a prolific poet, songwriter, and musician, passed away on Saturday, May 30 in New York City. Third daughter of longtime residents of Vero Beach, Bruce and Jean McCullough, she was a student of the public school system. She was on the tennis team at Vero Beach High School and skipped her senior year to attend the University of the South, in Sewanee, Tennessee. In addition to her BA in psychology, she later received her MFA from the School of Visual Arts, in NYC. Out of college, she moved to Boston and began to photograph the world around her, while she worked at the Children's Museum. Later based in Athens, GA, she was active in the vibrant music scene, and her portraits of musicians such as Michael Stipe of Ram were published in Spin and Cream. She moved to NYC to earn her MFA from the School of Visual Arts. Always a poet, she turned the lens towards her own life experiences and began writing music. Her band, Alpha Cat, released 4 CDs, the latest, Venus Smile, released in 2024. She lived in the NYC area for her remaining years. She is survived by her 3 sisters, Olivia B. McCullough, Melissa McCullough, and Margaret Russell, and her nephews and nieces, Nathan Levin Aspenson, Zara Aspenson, Olivia Russell, and Robert Vance Russell. The family asks that you might remember her through a donation to the Bidawi Pet Adoption Center, 152 West 24th Street, New York, New York, 10011. Posted online on June 12, 2026. Published in Treasure Coast. Gertrude Brown Chitty Terry. Gertrude Brown Chitty Terry was known for her intelligence, humor, sharp memory, warmth, and gift for storytelling. Born on April 15, 1929, in Jacksonville, Florida, she died on June 4, 2026 at age 97, in Vero Beach, Florida. Gertrude was the youngest of 6 children, 3 sisters, and 2 brothers, all of whom predeceased her, including her dear mother, when she was only 1 year of age. Raised in Jacksonville, she attended West Riverside Elementary School, John Gorey Jr. High, and Robert E. Lee High, now Riverside High School. She met the love of her life, Jack Terry, a third-year medical student at Tulane University, during her first year at Sophie Newcomb College of Tulane University. On December 28, 1948, Gertrude married Jack. The early years of their marriage involved constant moves, as Jack completed medical school with internships, residency, fellowship training, and a 2-year tour as a surgeon in the Air Force during the Korean War. During 7 years and 8 moves, they lived in New Orleans, Chicago, Biloxi, Houston, and other locations while welcoming 3 children into the family. In 1956, Gertrude returned to her hometown of Jacksonville, where Jack established his surgical practice. Finally able to put down roots and be near 2 of her sisters, the family was completed with the birth of their 4th child. She taught Sunday school, sang in the choir, and chaired numerous committees at St. John's Presbyterian Church. As a member of the Junior League, she served as placement chairman, recording secretary, and co-chaired membership and choral committees. After Jack promised it would be their final move, the Terry family moved to Vero Beach in 1966 with three teenagers, a two-year-old and a Saint Bernard. They chose Vero Beach, where the tropics begin, for its small oceanside community, the need for another surgeon, year-round golf and sunshine. At 45 years of age, Gertrude went back to school with dear friend, Jane Robinson, earning a nursing degree with honors. She had visions of medical mission trips with Jack in retirement. So began a lifelong career of medical advice for family and friends. One of eight founders, along with Ann Hamner, of the Adult Literacy Service, Literacy Services of Indian River County, Gertrude segued volunteering in literacy to a passion for literature. After attending a memoir writing workshop with daughter Charlotte, the two of them started the Sandfly Scribblers in 2009, who met every week in her home. Her home, known as the Sandfly Shuffle Inn, became the center of family life for the remainder of her years. A hub of hospitality, graciousness, and family gatherings, Gertrude herself described it as loving the revolving door. After being raised the baby of a large family without a mother, she became the matriarch of the Chitty Chick clan and adored the role. Gertrude leaves behind a loving family, generations of descendants, and countless friends who benefited from her warmth, wisdom, humor, and unwavering devotion. Her life spanned nearly a century extraordinary of change, yet she remained deeply rooted in the values of family, friendship, faith, and service that defined her character. Gertrude will be greatly missed and fondly remembered by all who knew and loved her. Gertrude Brown Chitty Terry was predeceased by her parents Arthur Benjamin Chitty and Hazel Talitha Brown Chitty, husband John Jack Heaney Terry, M.D. She was survived by her children John H. Terry, Jr., Charlotte N. Terry, John, Gretchen Terry Hibbard, Scott, Cooper L. Terry M.D., Ginny, by her grandchildren Stephanie S. Mon, Scott, John Christian Willis Terry, Emily, Hannah Elizabeth Terry, K.J., Bridie Palmer Butel Cobbs, Ryan, John Collingwood Butel, Rawson, Tyrell Henry Hibbard, Mary, Cooper Whitney Hibbard, Ashley, Virginia Hawthorne Terry, Edward Cooper Terry, Scout, Annabelle Louise Terry, by her great-grandchildren Cape Mon, Kwong, Justin, Cooper Monzelaya, Jose, Cassie McKee Mon, Lily B. 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In lieu of flowers, the family requests donations be made to the Hospice House of Vero or the Literacy Services of Indian River County. Services will be announced at a later date. Arrangements are under the direction of Cox Gifford C. Wynn's Funeral Home. An online guest book is available at coxgiffordcwynns.com, posted online on June 12, 2026, published in Treasure Coast. Joan Nelson, 86, passed away June 13, 2026. 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John Edward Chapman, 68, passed away June 12, 2026. 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John Mahone Kellogg, Jr. John Mahone Kellogg Jr., known to all as Jack, beloved husband, father, and grandfather, passed away peacefully at home on June 5, 2026, at the age of 96. Born in Philadelphia, Pennsylvania, Jack faced profound loss early in life. His mother, Isabel, passed away when he was just 10, and his father, John Sr., when he was 13. The resilience he forged in those formative years shaped the quiet strength that would define him throughout his life. Jack was a graduate of Germantown Friends School and Rider College. He answered his country's call during the Korean War, earning his commission through officer candidate school and serving honorably as a second lieutenant in the United States Army. After his service, he returned home and built a life grounded in love, loyalty, friendship, and purpose. In 1955, he married Ann Lee Willett, and together they raised their family in Ambler and Spring House, Pennsylvania. This past year, Jack and Ann celebrated their 70th wedding anniversary. Jack enjoyed a distinguished career in banking at Provident National Bank, where he worked until his retirement in 1992, a tenure marked by the same steadiness and integrity that characterized everything he did. Beyond his professional life, Jack was a devoted presence in his community in every sense. He served as president of the Rotary Club, giving his time and leadership to causes larger than himself. And for those who knew him at the Maple Glen Tavern, he was simply the General, a title that spoke to his natural authority, his warmth, and the way he made everyone around him feel at ease. Sports were a constant thread throughout Jack's life. He quarterbacked the football team at Germantown Friends School, played basketball on his bank's team, and competed in volleyball at the Maple Glen Tavern. A lifelong Philadelphia Eagles fan, he held season tickets and never wavered in his loyalty to his team. He also had a quieter competitive streak. Jack did the daily crossword puzzle in pen. An avid tennis player and casual golfer, Jack found great joy in sport and competition well into his later years. For decades, summers meant Nantucket, the island, held a special place in his heart. As an active member of the Nantucket Yacht Club, Jack's devotion to tennis left a lasting mark on the club and its community. He was a two-time recipient of the House Service Bowl, awarded to the person who has done the most for tennis, and received both the Good Sport Award, given to the player who is consistently a good sport, never complains, and is always fun to be with, and the Duncan Terry Sutphen Memorial Trophy for men's tennis sportsmanship and love of the game. Perhaps the most enduring tribute came when the Nantucket Yacht Club established the Jack Kellogg Society, honoring active tennis players over the age of 80. Jack himself played until the age of 94, a testament to his passion, his grit, and his unshakable love of the game. In 2005, he and Ann made their home in Vero Beach, Florida, where he spent his final years. Jack is survived by his wife, Ann Willett Kellogg, his three children, John, Sandy, and Dan, and his wife Patty, and seven grandchildren, Sam, Jim, Matthew, Mark, Julie, Alice, and Elizabeth. He was preceded in death by his parents, Isabel and John Mahone Kellogg Sr. Jack Kellogg lived 96 years with grace, grit, and genuine warmth. He will be deeply missed by all who had the privilege of knowing him. In lieu of flowers, donations may be sent to the Sheriff's Youth Ranch Barbecue, 4055 41st Avenue, Vero Beach, Florida, 32960. Posted online on June 9, 2026, published in Treasure Coast. Kathleen F. Henderson, 85, passed away June 4, 2026. 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Maria Josefina Ibarra Trujillo, 82, passed away June 8, 2026. 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Mary Lou DeSensi, 90, passed away June 3, 2026. 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Michael Uber, 60, passed away June 16, 2026. 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Richard L. Sanfratello, 83, passed away June 9, 2026. 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Richard Libby Sanfratello. Richard Libby Sanfratello, 83, of Jensen Beach, Florida, passed away on June 9, 2026 at Boca Raton Regional Hospital in Florida. Born on October 12, 1942, in Batavia, New York, he was the son of the late Thomas and Lucille Sanfratello. Richard was a graduate of Batavia High School. He went on to serve in the United States Air Force, where he trained in TOOL and AMP, DI. Following his military service, Richard worked in the TOOL and AMP, DI business until moving to Florida. After relocating, he built a long and successful career in real estate, working as a licensed real estate agent for more than 35 years. Richard cherished his family above all else. Although he made his home in Florida, Batavia, New York, remained close to his heart throughout his life. He looked forward to visits back home to reconnect with family and friends and to enjoy his favorite local foods. He is survived by his children, Nancy Doherty, Mark, of Stafford, New York, Tracy Radka, Sean, of Batavia, New York, Mary Beth Sanfratello of Jensen Beach, Florida, Rick Sanfratello of Jensen Beach, Florida, and John Sanfratello, Kelly, of North Chilly, New York, and blessed with 16 grandchildren, 4 great-grandchildren, as well as many nieces and nephews whom he loved. He was predeceased by his brothers, David and Anthony Sanfratello. A celebration of life will be held at a later date at the convenience of the family. In lieu of flowers, memorial contributions may be made to the Wilmot Cancer Center in support of AML leukemia research and treatment. Posted online on June 14, 2026 published in Treasure Coast. Robert Austin Burson. Robert Austin Burson of Port St. Lucie, Florida, passed away peacefully on June 6, 2026, at Hospice of the Treasure Coast. Bob, as he was known by most, except the littles in his family who called him Bobby or OPA Bob, was a kind and gentle soul, a loving husband, a sentimental brother, uncle, and cousin, and a good friend to many, a true Southern gentleman. Bob was born in 1951 in Fort Myers, Florida, to Paul and Noma Burson. He was the youngest in a family six, and older sisters, Davine, Paula, and Cheryl frequently, and affectionately, of course, referred to him as the Little Prince. Bob was a true Florida boy, thriving in the Boy Scout campground surrounding Lee County, with his father as the Scout Master of F.T. Myers Troop 18. Together they both remained active in scouting throughout their lifetimes. Bob often credited scouting with teaching him many of the life principles: loyalty, helpfulness, respect for others, and trustworthiness, he used in his everyday life. Always an avid Gator fan, Bob earned his BSBA with honors from the University of Florida in 1973, and his Juris Doctorate from UF's Holland Law Center in 1976. Bob was sworn into the Florida Bar in 1976 and just received the Florida Bar's 50 Years of Practice Award in June of 2026. Bob moved to Stewart in December of 1976 and was a partner in the Palm Beach County firm of Cromwell and Remsen, operating its Stewart office until 1982, when he opened his private practice in real estate law, estate planning and probate, and corporate and banking law, where he practiced until his passing. Bob was a board-certified real estate attorney with an AV rating for 32 years and was a member of the American Bar Association, the Martin County Bar Association.

founding sponsor of Action Club of Martin County for Special Needs Adults. His favorite projects were Kiwanis Youth Park, Special Olympics, Saturdays with Santa, and most of all, pancakes and reading in the park. And he could always be found with his camera at any Kiwanis function, meeting, or event. In addition, Bob was a charter member and director, president, secretary, and board member for over 20 years of the Lyric Theater in Stewart. He was the clerk of session for the First Presbyterian Church of Port St. Lucie and charter director and president of Keep Martin Beautiful in the late 1990s. In his spare time, Bob was an active amateur photographer, and he assembled a large collection of old photography and video equipment over the last 50 years, which will be donated to a museum for future generations to enjoy. Of course, as an avid, or rabid, Gator fan, whether it was football, basketball, gymnastics, or swimming, Bob wore his UF Gator orange and blue proudly, and he was proudest of his big Gator blue truck, which he drove daily since 2006. Bob is survived by his high school sweetheart and wife of 52 years, Joe, two sisters, Paula, Greg, Robertson, and Cheryl, Michael, Field, his sister-in-law, Monique McCall, without whom the last few months would have been impossible in the operation of his office, his brother-in-law, Matt McCall, who was a constant source of support these past 6 months, his sisters-in-law, Yvonne Rohaley and Pamela, Doug, wedding, many nieces, nephews, and cousins, a special mention to all the littles as he called them, who sent him handmade cards and drawings to keep him going this past year, Gemma Rose Nolan, Maverick Nolan, and Spencer Shelton, Emmett Shelton, Jasper Shelton, and Dexter Shelton, and to Morgan, McCall, Nolan, Matthew McCall, and Tanya, wedding, Shelton, the three now fully grown nieces and nephew who were so much a part of his everyday life, as they grew up in his day-to-day world and listened to his educational opportunities because they were his special children. The family would also like to extend a very special thank you to Dr. Cheryl Jordan of Stewart for her unwavering and loving care, and hours of dedication to Bob during his valiant battle with cancer. Bob loved his family, he loved his profession, he loved scouting, Kiwanis, photography, and his community. A memorial service will be held at Promenade on the River located at 2240 SE Veterans Memorial Parkway in Port St. Lucie, Florida, on Friday, July 17, 2026, at 10 a.m. In lieu of flowers, memorial donations may be made to the Kiwanis Club of Stewart Foundation, in memory of Bob Burson, P.O. Box 532, Stewart, Florida, 34995, to support a local community project in Bob's name, or to Hospice of the Treasure Coast. Posted online on June 12, 2026, published in Treasure Coast. Roberta Lynn London. Roberta Lynn London, 90, of Palm City, Florida, passed away on February 26, 2026. Known by many as Bobby, Roberta was born in Brooklyn, New York on February 6, 1936, to Morris and Dora Ratson. She grew up in Brooklyn and Queens, New York, graduating from Forest Hills High School and Queens College, where she majored in psychology. She married her former husband, the late Lawrence London, in 1956, and they raised three children in Westbury and Great Neck, New York, before he passed away in 1987. While in Westbury, Roberta was deeply involved in the community, local education, and local politics. She began making films with Westbury teenagers as part of the Narcotics Education Workshop, NEW, in the 70s, and later produced several educational films about suburban life, education, and parent-child and husband-wife relationships that would be distributed to colleges and universities. In Great Neck, she would go on to develop and produce a 10-part television series called The Sporting Life that went behind the scenes in the lives of such athletes as jockey Angel Cordero, tennis star Martina Navratilova, football lineman George Stark, and pitcher Jim Catfish Hunter. Narrated by pitcher-turned-broadcaster Jim Palmer, the series aired on public television in 1985. In the years that followed, Roberta ventured into a new life in New York City, then Westchester County, and finally,
in Palm City, Florida with her partner,

0: collaborator, and husband, Don Blauvelt. During that time, she would cook magnificent meals in several unique and fabulous New York City apartments, ride a Harley-Davidson, learn to fly fish and shoot skeet, and continue to pursue a lifelong passion for film and video. Don introduced her to the Apple Lisa personal computer and she was forever hooked. In Florida, Roberta spent many years working for the Heart and Family Health Institute of Port St. Lucie as the Director of Marketing, Director of Medical Imaging and member of the leadership team. She cherished her roles at HFHI and loved being part of the local medical community. Roberta never strayed far from the camera, though, and in her later years she became an avid and award-winning floral and wildlife photographer. Her work celebrated the beauty, uniqueness, humor, joy, and peace to be found in nature and she thrilled in sharing her art with others. Roberta is survived by her husband, Donald P. Blauvelt of Palm City, Florida, her children, and their spouses, Joshua and Madeline London of Huntington Bay, New York, Jenny and Walter Adamy of Melbourne, Florida, and Matthew and Nancy London of Dix Hills, New York. She is also survived by her grandchildren, Joey London, Wally Adamy, and Tyler, Alexa, and Lily London, as well as her sister, Marlene Wertheimer, and a host of nieces and nephews. A memorial gathering celebrating Roberta's life will be held on Saturday, June 13, 2026, at 1:30 p.m., followed by a service at 2:30 p.m. at the Forest Hills Memorial Park and Palm City Chapel, 2001 Southwest Murphy Road, Palm City, Florida, 34990. To share stories or send condolences, please visit www.foresthillspalmcityflorida.com. Posted online on June 5, 2026, published in Treasure Coast. Rosemary Bendekovitz Wilson. Rosemary Bendekovitz Wilson passed away on Monday, June 1, 2026, at the age of 89. She lived independently in her home until the end, and passed away as well as anyone can, in her own home, in her own bed, during the night. Rosemary was born in 1936 in Allentown, PA to immigrant parents. In the 1950s and 1960s she modeled in New York City and in Europe, and later was a successful real estate agent in Florida. She married Albert T. Wilson III and had two children, Teddy and Alicia. Rosemary was passionate about conservative politics, the right to life, the arts, gardening, her pets and her children. She was a conservative firebrand and did not mince words, if you know, you know. Rosemary is survived by her children, Ted Wilson, Maria D. Wilson, of Fuquay Arena NC and Alicia Bosher, J. Bosher, of Vero Beach FL, three grandchildren, Christina Bosher in Campo, John, Aaron Bosher, and Tristan Wilson, as well as two brothers, Joe and John Bendekovitz. Rosemary chose cremation and asked that no formal service be held for her, therefore services will be private. A mass intention at St. Helens Catholic Church will be offered on Sunday, July 19 at the 8:45 a.m. service. Given her love for her pets throughout her life, donations to the Humane Society of Vero Beach and Indian River County, https://hsvb.org, would be welcome. The family will host a memorial gathering to be announced at a later date. Otherwise, we would suggest that her friends offer up a heartfelt prayer, and that those other than her friends find a bit of forgiveness in their hearts. We expect that Rosemary will shortly be assisting St. Peter at the gates, raising funds for heaven and checking the conservative bona fides for all those seeking entrance. Posted online on June 6, 2026, published in Treasure Coast. Russell W. Hogan, 81, passed away June 8, 2026. Arrangements provided by All County Funeral Home and AMP, Crematory, Stuart, Florida. 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Tamara Narodetsky, 94, passed away June 4, 2026. 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Posted online on June 5, 2026. 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Indian River Online. 6 Florida barbecue restaurants where you can take dad out for Father's Day. Looking for the best barbecue to take dad out or order in for a Father's Day meal? The Treasure Coast has plenty of delicious barbecue joints with smoked meats and beer to choose from. Here are just six to try in Martin, St. Lucie, and Indian River counties. Featured on Food Network celebrity chef Guy Fieri's Best Bite in Town show in 2024, My Brother's Barbecue is the kind of place that understands barbecue isn't just a cuisine, it's a lifestyle. It's hearty, indulgent, and unapologetically comforting. This is not dainty eating. This is roll-up-your-sleeves barbecue. Napkins are necessary, decisions are difficult, and leftovers are a blessing, not a failure. Read the full review. Moonswiners took over the previous Dale's Barbecue West building in 2014 and has grown into one of the most well-known barbecue joints in Fort Pierce. All meats are smoked and slow-cooked on-site over wood to preserve that signature smoky flavor. Every item on the menu, from the sauces, tea and sides to the main dishes, is made in-house from scratch with family recipes and fresh ingredients. Wilkie's 14 Bones Barbecue opened in 2013 and continues to thrill meat eaters from the start. If you're looking for tender and juicy brisket with creamy macaroni and cheese or crispy French fries, this is definitely the place to be. The restaurant owners often give back to the community with donations to the Mental Health Association. They also provided meals to a Vero Beach football team in 2017. Read the full review. This newly opened brewery and entertainment hub serves special Star Ruby beer and Texas Low and Slow style barbecue. The barbecue is made by Pepper and Amp, Salt, which closed its original location on Old Dixie Highway to open inside of Hogan Yards. The barbecue menu has many of the same smoked meats from their first location, as well as sandwiches, loaded tater tots and more. Read the full review. Owners John and Margie Staburek rebranded the former Bono's Pit Barbecue in Stewart in 2021 to Sweet Smoke Southern Kitchen. The restaurant on Federal Highway, just south of Monetary Road, is a half mile north of Southern Pig and Amp. Cattle Co. Sweet Smoke serves breakfast, lunch, and dinner and specializes in classic comfort foods. The menu features traditional barbecue platters that include brisket, chicken, pork, baby back ribs, spare ribs, and smoked turkey. Southern-inspired entrees such as chicken and waffles or bayou catfish are also available. Read the full review. Barbecue Beer Co. opened in March 2025 in the Ocean Breeze Plaza at the former location of Ocean Breeze Beer Co., which closed in 2024 after less than 2 years in business. In addition to barbecue, the restaurant has a rotating list of beers on tap, bottled and canned beer, house wines, non-alcoholic beer, iced tea, and fountain soda. It also has music bingo, fundraising events, and NHL and NBA games on TVs. Read the full story. TC Palm reporter Laurie K. Blandford contributed to this report. Valeria Bartra is TC Palm's food reporter. 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Florida might expect property tax cuts. But, in reality, opinion the caller was livid. Her mortgage escrow account had been underfunded, she had a whopping bill and was looking at significantly increased monthly payments over the next year. She'd called the property appraiser in St. Lucie County to complain about her taxes. Floridians are embracing AI usage but remain wary of data centers. While artificial intelligence has been a polarizing topic in state and local politics, Floridians appear to have embraced the technology at among the highest rates in the nation. AI use has spread across Florida at the number 10 fastest rate, according to a recent report by Microsoft that quantified AI diffusion nationwide. New Florida Dutch Brothers drive-thru delays expected opening date. The first Dutch Brothers drive-thru coffee shop coming to the Treasure Coast has changed its expected opening date. The location originally was expected to open in May or June, but has been delayed to August, according to Alpha Real Estate Advisors, a commercial real estate brokerage firm. The store is on track to open by the end of this year, a Dutch Brothers spokesperson told TC Palm. The Dutch Brothers will be at 2050 SUS 1 in Fort Pierce, where Checkers used to be before closing in 2023. Crews could be seen demolishing the building in February. Dutch Brothers is a drive-through that specializes in handcrafted coffee, energy drinks, teas, and cold brews. It was started by brothers Dane and Travis Borsma in 1992 in Grants Pass, Oregon, as a pushcart. As of 2025, Dutch Brothers had over 1,043 stores across 17 states. Olivia Franklin is TC Palm's trending reporter. You can contact her at olivia.franklin@tcpalm.com, 317-627-8048, or follow her on X at @lib_5. News Online Florida 2026 Election Guide for Voters, Candidates, Issues, More. Here's your one-stop spot for all Treasure Coast and Florida elections. The 2026 election season officially began June 12, with the end of the qualifying period for federal, state and county races. Candidates who qualified by the deadline now have until August 18 for primary campaigns and November 3 for the general election to make their case to voters. Those who qualified without opposition were automatically elected or re-elected. Check below for our ongoing coverage of Treasure Coast and Florida elections, along with a list of stories to learn more. The candidates for governor and Florida cabinet are set as the qualifying period ended at noon, June 12. By 9 p.m., there were 28 qualified candidates for governor on the state's website, 11 Republicans, 6 Democrats, 1 Libertarian, 6 affiliated with no party, and 4 candidates who ask supporters to fill their names in the write-in slot. 55 candidates qualified to run for 20 seats across Martin County. Winners of this year's elections in Indiantown and Stewart will be decided August 18. Voters in Sewell's Point will go to the polls only in November. Elections in Jupiter Island and Ocean Breeze are scheduled for 2027. Check here for a list of qualifying candidates in Martin County, Florida. The 2026 election season officially began June 12, with the end of the qualifying period for federal, state and Indian River County races. Check here for a list of qualifying candidates. St. Lucie County residents now know for sure who is running in upcoming elections, and 42 candidates qualified to run in 14 races in St. Lucie County. Check here for a list of 2026 elections in St. Lucie County, and the candidates. Sports Online: Pittsburgh Pirates at A's odds, picks and predictions. The Pittsburgh Pirates, 37-37, and the Athletics, 36-37, wrap up a three-game interleague series Wednesday at Sutter Health Park in West Sacramento, California. First pitch is scheduled for 9:40 p.m. Eastern Time. Let's analyze MLB odds around the Pirates versus Athletics odds and make our expert MLB picks and predictions for the best bets. Season series, tied 1-1 after a 11-2 loss Monday, the Pirates edged the A's June 5 Tuesday as slight underdogs, +118, as the over, 10.5, just came in. LF Brian Reynolds had a gigantic game, going 4-for-5 with 2 HRS, 3 runs scored and 3 RBIs, while DH Ryan O'Hearn finished 3-for-5 with a double and a run scored. For the A's, 3B Zach Geloff finished 3-for-3 with a homer, 2 runs scored, 2 RBIs and a walk. The Pirates are just 3-8 in the past 11 games since June 5 despite the win Tuesday. The over has cashed in 2 in a row, 8 of the past 11 outings, and 16-4 across the previous 20 contests. The A's have dropped 2 of the past 3 games, but they're still 5-2 across the previous 7 outings. The over has hit in 3 in a row. The A's plan to activate RHP Aaron Civil, shoulder, from the 15-day injured list to start Wednesday. He has been sidelined since May 25. RHP Braxton Ashcraft versus RHP Aaron Civil. Ashcraft, 5-3, 3.30 ERA, makes his 15th start. He has a 1.10 whip, 2.0 BB/9 and 9.6 K/9 in 84 and two-thirds innings. Civil, 5-2, 4.20 ERA, makes his 15th start. He has a 1.47 whip, 2.8 BB/9 and 6.3 K/9 in 55 and two-thirds innings. Provided by BetMGM Sportsbook, access USA Today Sports Scores and Sports Betting Odds Hub for a full list. Lines last updated at 6:44 a.m. Eastern Time. Slide into baseballhq.com for your fantasy baseball news. For decades, BHQ has been helping players just like you win. 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Sign up today. Pirates 7, A's 4. The Pirates, -120, are a nice option as short dogs on the road. Ashcraft has pitched well for the Pirates, and there are a lot more questions for the A's with Civil returning from a nearly month-long shoulder injury. Let's take the safe play, which is Pittsburgh. If you're a bit more adventurous, consider Pirates -1.5, +125, at plus money, rather than playing the money line. Again, we're bearish on Civil coming back and being effective. Even if he does pitch well, he is likely to have restrictions on his count. Over 10, -110, is the lean, but roll with a half-unit play at best. The over has dominated for the Pirates lately, and the total has cashed high in each of Ashcraft's past 7 starting assignments. For the A's, the over cashed in Civil's past 2 outings, and they've cashed high in each of the past 2 games. For more sports betting picks and tips, check out sportsbookwire.com and BetFTW. Follow SportsBookWire on Twitter/X and like us on Facebook.
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0: Treasure Coast Newspapers, June 18, 2026. Various Treasure Coast Newspapers. Obituaries, all Andrew Andy Brady. Andrew Andy Brady was one of those rare people who seemed woven into the fabric of Fort Pierce itself. To know Andy was to know a man who never met a stranger. He had a gift for making people feel welcome, whether they were lifelong residents, first-time visitors, veterans arriving at the Navy SEAL Museum, or friends gathering on North Beach to watch the waves roll in. His smile was easy, his stories were endless, and his love for the community he called home was unmistakable. For many years, Andy served as an ambassador for the National Navy UDT SEAL Museum, where he became one of the most familiar and beloved faces associated with the institution. He was passionate about the museum's mission, proud of the men whose stories it preserved, and dedicated to sharing that history with anyone willing to listen. Through his work, he touched countless lives and forged friendships that stretched far beyond Fort Pierce. He was a surfer at heart. He loved the ocean, the rhythm of the waves, and the special community that gathered along North Beach. Some of his happiest moments were spent among friends with sand on his feet, salt in the air, and a board nearby. The North Beach crowd wasn't just a group of friends to Andy, they were family. Andy loved Fort Pierce deeply. He knew its history, celebrated its people, and believed in its future. His place among the city's cherished characters was cemented when he was featured in Legendary Locals, a fitting recognition for someone who had become a legend in his own right. He leaves behind his wife, Linda Ergel Brady, sister-in-law, Kathy Ergel Pyle, niece, Kat Restrepo, and great-niece, Mia Ivanovich, along with countless friends whose lives were enriched by his kindness, humor, loyalty, and generosity of spirit. The measure of a life is not found in titles or accomplishments alone, but in the people who remember you when you're gone. By that measure, Andy lived an extraordinary life. His stories will continue to be told on North Beach, in the halls of the museum, and throughout the community he loved so much. Fort Pierce feels a little quieter without Andy Brady. But his legacy lives on in every friendship he made, every life he touched, and every person fortunate enough to call him a friend. Fair winds and following seas, Andy. We'll see you down the beach. In lieu of flowers, donations in Andrew's memory may be made to Best Friend Animal Sanctuary at www.bestfriends.org or the National Navy UDT Seal Museum, 3300 N Highway A1A, Fort Pierce, Florida, 34949. Services: a paddle out will be held on Saturday, June 20, 2026 at 10 a.m. at the Second Boardwalk on North Jetty, Fort Pierce. A memorial service will be held on Monday, June 22, 2026 at 10 a.m. at the Navy SEAL Museum, 3300 North A1A, Fort Pierce, Florida, 34949. Posted online on June 17, 2026, published in Treasure Coast. Charles Whitten, 84, passed away June 6, 2026. Arrangements provided by All County Funeral Home and AMP, Crematory, Stewart. Posted online on June 7, 2026, published in Treasure Coast. Elizabeth Brown McCullough, Elizabeth B. McCullough, 67, a prolific poet, songwriter, and musician, passed away on Saturday, May 30 in New York City. Third daughter of longtime residents of Vero Beach, Bruce and Jean McCullough, she was a student of the public school system. She was on the tennis team at Vero Beach High School and skipped her senior year to attend the University of the South, in Suwanee, Tennessee. In addition to her BA in psychology, she later received her MFA from the School of Visual Arts, in NYC. Out of college, she moved to Boston and began to photograph the world around her, while she worked at the Children's Museum. Later based in Athens, GA, she was active in the vibrant music scene and her portraits of musicians such as Michael Stipe of Ram, were published in Spin and Cream. She moved to NYC to earn her MFA from the School of Visual Arts. Always a poet, she turned the lens towards her own life experiences and began writing music. Her band, Alpha Cat, released 4 CDs, the latest, Venus Smile, released in 2024. She lived in the NYC area for her remaining years. She is survived by her 3 sisters, Olivia B. McCullough, Melissa McCullough, and Margaret Russell, and her nephews and nieces, Nathan Levin Aspenson, Zara Aspenson, Olivia Russell, and Robert Vance Russell. The family asks that you might remember her through a donation to the Bidawi Pet Adoption Center, 152 West 24th Street, New York, New York, 10011. Posted online on June 12, 2026, published in Treasure Coast. Gertrude Brown Chitty Terry. Gertrude Brown Chitty Terry was known for her intelligence, humor, sharp memory, warmth, and gift for storytelling. Born on April 15, 1929, in Jacksonville, Florida, she died on June 4, 2026 at age 97, in Vero Beach, Florida. Gertrude was the youngest of 6 children, 3 sisters, and 2 brothers, all of whom predeceased her, including her dear mother, when she was only 1 year of age. Raised in Jacksonville, she attended West Riverside Elementary School, John Gorey Jr. High, and Robert E. Lee High, now Riverside High School. She met the love of her life, Jack Terry, a third-year medical student at Tulane University, during her first year at Sophie Newcomb College of Tulane University. On December 28, 1948, Gertrude married Jack. The early years of their marriage involved constant moves as Jack completed medical school with internships, residency, fellowship training, and a 2-year tour as a surgeon in the Air Force during the Korean War. During 7 years and 8 moves, they lived in New Orleans, Chicago, Biloxi, Houston, and other locations while welcoming 3 children into the family. In 1956, Gertrude returned to her hometown of Jacksonville, where Jack established his surgical practice. Finally able to put down roots and be near 2 of her sisters, the family was completed with the birth of their 4th child. She taught Sunday school, sang in the choir and chaired numerous committees at St. John's Presbyterian Church. As a member of the Junior League, she served as placement chairman, recording secretary, and co-chaired membership and choral committees. After Jack promised it would be their final move, the Terry family moved to Vero Beach in 1966 with three teenagers, a two-year-old and a St. Bernard. They chose Vero Beach, where the tropics begin, for its small oceanside community, the need for another surgeon, year-round golf and sunshine. At 45 years of age, Gertrude went back to school with dear friend, Jane Robinson, earning a nursing degree with honors. She had visions of medical mission trips with Jack in retirement. So began a lifelong career of medical advice for family and friends. One of eight founders, along with Ann Hamner, of the Adult Literacy Service, Literacy Services of Indian River County, Gertrude segued volunteering in literacy to a passion for literature. After attending a memoir writing workshop with daughter Charlotte, the two of them started the Sandfly Scribblers in 2009, who met every week in her home. Her home, known as the Sandfly Shuffle Inn, became the center of family life for the remainder of her years. A hub of hospitality, graciousness, and family gatherings, Gertrude herself described it as loving the revolving door. After being raised the baby of a large family without a mother, she became the matriarch of the Chitty Chick clan and adored the role. Gertrude leaves behind a loving family, generations of descendants, and countless friends who benefited from her warmth, wisdom, humor, and unwavering devotion. Her life spanned nearly a century extraordinary of change, yet she remained deeply rooted in the values of family, friendship, faith, and service that defined her character. Gertrude will be greatly missed and fondly remembered by all who knew and loved her. Gertrude Brown Chitty Terry was predeceased by her parents Arthur Benjamin Chitty and Hazel Talitha Brown Chitty, husband John Jack Heaney Terry, M.D. She was survived by her children John H. Terry, Jr., Charlotte N. Terry, John, Gretchen Terry Hibbard, Scott, Cooper L. Terry M.D., Ginny, by her grandchildren Stephanie S. Mon, Scott, John Christian Willis Terry, Emily, Hannah Elizabeth Terry, KJ, Bridie Palmer Butel Cobbs, Ryan, John Collingwood Butel, Rawson, Tyrell Henry Hibbard, Mary, Cooper Whitney Hibbard, Ashley, Virginia Hawthorne Terry, Edward Cooper Terry, Scout, Annabelle Louise Terry, by her great-grandchildren Cape Mon, Kwong, Justin, Cooper Monzelaya, Jose, Cassie McKee Mon, Lily B. 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In lieu of flowers, the family requests donations be made to the Hospice House of Vero or the Literacy Services of Indian River County. Services will be announced at a later date. Arrangements are under the direction of Cox Gifford C. Wynn's Funeral Home. An online guest book is available at coxgiffordcwynns.com, posted online on June 12, 2026, published in Treasure Coast. Joan Nelson, 86, passed away June 13, 2026. 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John Edward Chapman, 68, passed away June 12, 2026. 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John Mahone Kellogg, Jr. John Mahone Kellogg Jr., known to all as Jack, beloved husband, father, and grandfather, passed away peacefully at home on June 5, 2026, at the age of 96. Born in Philadelphia, Pennsylvania, Jack faced profound loss early in life. His mother, Isabel, passed away when he was just 10, and his father, John Sr., when he was 13. The resilience he forged in those formative years shaped the quiet strength that would define him throughout his life. Jack was a graduate of Germantown Friends School and Ryder College. he answered his country's call during the Korean War, earning his commission through Officer Candidate School and serving honorably as a second lieutenant in the United States Army. After his service, he returned home and built a life grounded in love, loyalty, friendship, and purpose. In 1955, he married Ann Lee Willett, and together they raised their family in Ambler and Spring House, Pennsylvania. This past year, Jack and Ann celebrated their 70th wedding anniversary. Jack enjoyed a distinguished career in banking at Provident National Bank, where he worked until his retirement in 1992, a tenure marked by the same steadiness and integrity that characterized everything he did. Beyond his professional life, Jack was a devoted presence in his community in every sense. He served as president of the Rotary Club, giving his time and leadership to causes larger than himself. And for those who knew him at the Maple Glen Tavern, he was simply the general, a title that spoke to his natural authority, his warmth, and the way he made everyone around him feel at ease. Sports were a constant thread throughout Jack's life. He quarterbacked the football team at Germantown Friends School, played basketball on his bank's team, and competed in volleyball at the Maple Glen Tavern. A lifelong Philadelphia Eagles fan, he held season tickets and never wavered in his loyalty to his team. He also had a quieter competitive streak. Jack did the daily crossword puzzle in pen. An avid tennis player and casual golfer, Jack found great joy in sport and competition well into his later years. For decades, summers meant Nantucket, the island, held a special place in his heart. As an active member of the Nantucket Yacht Club, Jack's devotion to tennis left a lasting mark on the club and its community. He was a two-time recipient of the House Service Bowl, awarded to the person who has done the most for tennis, and received both the Good Sport Award, given to the player who is consistently a good sport, never complains, and is always fun to be with, and the Duncan Terry Sutphen Memorial Trophy for men's tennis sportsmanship and love of the game. Perhaps the most enduring tribute came when the Nantucket Yacht Club established the Jack Kellogg Society, honoring active tennis players over the age of 80. Jack himself played until the age of 94, a testament to his passion, his grit, and his unshakable love of the game. In 2005, he and Ann made their home in Vero Beach, Florida, where he spent his final years. Jack is survived by his wife, Ann Willett Kellogg, his three children, John, Sandy, and Dan, and his wife Patty, and seven grandchildren, Sam, Jim, Matthew, Mark, Julie, Alice, and Elizabeth. He was preceded in death by his parents, Isabel and John Mahone Kellogg Sr. Jack Kellogg lived 96 years with grace, grit, and genuine warmth. He will be deeply missed by all who had the privilege of knowing him. In lieu of flowers, donations may be sent to the Sheriff's Youth Ranch Barbecue, 4055 41st Avenue, Vero Beach, Florida, 32960. Posted online on June 9, 2026, published in Treasure Coast. Kathleen F. Henderson, 85, passed away June 4, 2026. 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Maria Josefina Ibarra Trujillo, 82, passed away June 8, 2026. 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Mary Lou DeSensi, 90, passed away June 3, 2026. 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Michael Uber, 60, passed away June 16, 2026. 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Richard L. Sanfratello, 83, passed away June 9, 2026. 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Richard Libby Sanfratello. Richard Libby Sanfratello, 83, of Jensen Beach, Florida, passed away on June 9, 2026 at Boca Raton Regional Hospital in Florida. Born on October 12, 1942, in Batavia, New York, he was the son of the late Thomas and Lucille Sanfratello. Richard was a graduate of Batavia High School. He went on to serve in the United States Air Force, where he trained in TOOL and AMP, DI. Following his military service, Richard worked in the TOOL and AMP, DI business until moving to Florida. After relocating, he built a long and successful career in real estate, working as a licensed real estate agent for more than 35 years. Richard cherished his family above all else. Although he made his home in Florida, Batavia, New York, remained close to his heart throughout his life. He looked forward to visits back home to reconnect with family and friends and to enjoy his favorite local foods. He is survived by his children, Nancy Doherty, Mark, of Stafford, New York, Tracy Radka, Sean, of Batavia, New York, Mary Beth Sanfratello of Jensen Beach, Florida, Rick Sanfratello of Jensen Beach, Florida, and John Sanfratello, Kelly, of North Chile, New York, and blessed with 16 grandchildren, 4 great-grandchildren, as well as many nieces and nephews whom he loved. He was predeceased by his brothers, David and Anthony Sanfratello. A celebration of life will be held at a later date at the convenience of the family. In lieu of flowers, memorial contributions may be made to the Wilmot Cancer Center in support of AML leukemia research and treatment. Posted online on June 14, 2026, published in Treasure Coast. Robert Austin Burson. Robert Austin Burson of Port St. Lucie, Florida, passed away peacefully on June 6, 2026, at Hospice of the Treasure Coast. Bob, as he was known by most, except the littles in his family who called him Bobby or OPA Bob, was a kind and gentle soul, a loving husband, a sentimental brother, uncle, and cousin, and a good friend to many, a true Southern gentleman. Bob was born in 1951 in Fort Myers, Florida, to Paul and Noma Burson. He was the youngest in a family 6, and older sisters, Davin, Paula, and Cheryl frequently, and affectionately, of course, referred to him as the Little Prince. Bob was a true Florida boy, thriving in the Boy Scout campground surrounding Lee County, with his father as the Scout Master of F.T. Myers Troop 18. Together they both remained active in scouting throughout their lifetimes. Bob often credited scouting with teaching him many of the life principles: loyalty, helpfulness, respect for others, and trustworthiness, he used in his everyday life. Always an avid Gator fan, Bob earned his BSBA with honors from the University of Florida in 1973, and his Juris Doctorate from UF's Holland Law Center in 1976. Bob was sworn into the Florida Bar in 1976 and just received the Florida Bar's 50 Years of Practice Award in June of 2026. Bob moved to Stewart in December of 1976 and was a partner in the Palm Beach County firm of Cromwell and Remsen, operating its Stewart office until 1982, when he opened his private practice in real estate law, estate planning and probate, and corporate and banking law, where he practiced until his passing. Bob was a board-certified real estate attorney with an AV rating for 32 years and was a member of the American Bar Association, the Martin County Bar Association, a charter member of the Real Property Council of Martin County, chairman and member of the Florida Bar Grievance Committee in the early 2000s, and a trustee of Attorney's Title Insurance Fund. While the law was his profession, Bob's true enthusiasm was saved for his community involvement, especially with the Kiwanis Club of Stewart, which he joined in 1979, serving as a board member, secretary, and as its president in 1985-86, lieutenant governor, state chairman for Kiwanis International Special Olympics, and founding sponsor of Action Club of Martin County for Special Needs Adults. His favorite projects were Kiwanis Youth Park, Special Olympics, Saturdays with Santa, and most of all, pancakes and reading in the park. And he could always be found with his camera at any Kiwanis function, meeting, or event. In addition, Bob was a charter member and director, president, secretary, and board member for over 20 years of the Lyric Theater in Stewart. He was the clerk of session for the First Presbyterian Church of Port St. Lucie and charter director and president of Keep Martin Beautiful in the late 1990s. In his spare time, Bob was an active amateur photographer, and he assembled a large collection of old photography and video equipment over the last 50 years, which will be donated to a museum for future generations to enjoy. Of course, as an avid, or rabid, Gator fan, whether it was football, basketball, gymnastics, or swimming, Bob wore his UF Gator orange and blue proudly, and he was proudest of his big Gator blue truck, which he drove daily since 2006. Bob is survived by his high school sweetheart and wife of 52 years, Joe, two sisters, Paula, Greg, Robertson, and Cheryl, Michael, Field, his sister-in-law, Monique McCall, without whom the last few months would have been impossible in the operation of his office, his brother-in-law, Matt McCall, who was a constant source of support these past 6 months, his sisters-in-law, Yvonne Rohaley and Pamela, Doug, wedding, many nieces, nephews, and cousins, a special mention to all the littles as he called them, who sent him handmade cards and drawings to keep him going this past year, Gemma Rose Nolan, Maverick Nolan, and Spencer Shelton, Emmett Shelton, Jasper Shelton, and Dexter Shelton, and to Morgan, McCall, Nolan, Matthew McCall, and Tanya, wedding, Shelton, the three now fully grown nieces and nephew who were so much a part of his everyday life, as they grew up in his day-to-day world and listened to his educational opportunities because they were his special children. The family would also like to extend a very special thank you to Dr. Cheryl Jordan of Stewart for her unwavering and loving care, and hours of dedication to Bob during his valiant battle with cancer. Bob loved his family, he loved his profession, he loved scouting, Kiwanis, photography, and his community. A memorial service will be held at Promenade on the River located at 2240 SE Veterans Memorial Parkway in Port St. Lucie, Florida, on Friday, July 17, 2026, at 10 a.m. In lieu of flowers, memorial donations may be made to the Kiwanis Club of Stewart Foundation, in memory of Bob Burson, P.O. Box 532, Stewart, Florida, 34995, to support a local community project in Bob's name, or to Hospice of the Treasure Coast. Posted online on June 12, 2026, published in Treasure Coast. Roberta Lynn London. Roberta Lynn London, 90, of Palm City, Florida, passed away on February 26, 2026. Known by many as Bobby, Roberta was born in Brooklyn, New York on February 6, 1936, to Morris and Dora Ratson. She grew up in Brooklyn and Queens, New York, graduating from Forest Hills High School and Queens College, where she majored in psychology. She married her former husband, the late Lawrence London, in 1956, and they raised three children in Westbury and Great Neck, New York, before he passed away in 1987. While in Westbury, Roberta was deeply involved in the community, local education, and local politics. She began making films with Westbury teenagers as part of the Narcotics Education Workshop, NEW, in the 70s, and later produced several educational films about suburban life, education, and parent-child and husband-wife relationships that would be distributed to colleges and universities. In Great Neck, she would go on to develop and produce a 10-part television series called The Sporting Life that went behind the scenes in the lives of such athletes as jockey Angel Cordero, tennis star Martina Navratilova, football lineman George Stark, and pitcher Jim "Catfish" Hunter. Narrated by pitcher turned broadcaster Jim Palmer, the series aired on public television in 1985. In the years that followed, Roberta ventured into a new life in New York City, then Westchester County, and finally, in Palm City, Florida with her partner, collaborator, and husband, Don Blauvelt. During that time, she would cook magnificent meals in several unique and fabulous New York City apartments, ride a Harley-Davidson, learn to fly fish and shoot skeet, and continue to pursue a lifelong passion for film and video. Don introduced her to the Apple Lisa personal computer and she was forever hooked. In Florida, Roberta spent many years working for the Heart and Family Health Institute of Port St. Lucie as the Director of Marketing, Director of Medical Imaging and member of the leadership team. She cherished her roles at HFHI and loved being part of the local medical community. Roberta never strayed far from the camera, though, and in her later years she became an avid and award-winning floral and wildlife photographer. Her work celebrated the beauty, uniqueness, humor, joy, and peace to be found in nature and she thrilled in sharing her art with others. Roberta is survived by her husband, Donald P. Blauvelt of Palm City, Florida, her children, and their spouses, Joshua and Madeline London of Huntington Bay, New York, Jenny and Walter Adamy of Melbourne, Florida, and Matthew and Nancy London of Dix Hills, New York. She is also survived by her grandchildren, Joey London, Wally Adamy, and Tyler, Alexa, and Lily London, as well as her sister, Marlene Wertheimer, and a host of nieces and nephews. A memorial gathering celebrating Roberta's life will be held on Saturday, June 13, 2026, at 1:30 p.m., followed by a service at 2:30 p.m. at the Forest Hills Memorial Park and Palm City Chapel, 2001, Southwest Murphy Road, Palm City, Florida, 34990. To share stories or send condolences, please visit www.foresthillspalmcityflorida.com. Posted online on June 5, 2026. Published in Treasure Coast. Rosemary Bendekovitz Wilson. Rosemary Bendekovitz Wilson passed away on Monday, June 1, 2026, at the age of 89. She lived independently in her home until the end, and passed away as well as anyone can, in her own home, in her own bed, during the night. Rosemary was born in 1936 in Allentown, PA to immigrant parents. In the 1950s and 1960s she modeled in New York City and in Europe, and later was a successful real estate agent in Florida. She married Albert T. Wilson III and had two children, Teddy and Alicia. Rosemary was passionate about conservative politics, the right to life, the arts, gardening, her pets and her children. She was a conservative firebrand and did not mince words, if you know, you know. Rosemary is survived by her children, Ted Wilson, Maria D. Wilson, of Fuquay Arena NC and Alicia Bosher, J. Bosher, of Vero Beach FL, three grandchildren, Christina Bosher in Campo, John, Aaron Bosher and Tristan Wilson, as well as two brothers, Joe and John Bendekovitz. Rosemary chose cremation and asked that no formal service be held for her, therefore services will be private. A mass intention at St. Helens Catholic Church will be offered on Sunday, July 19 at the 8:45 a.m. service. Given her love for her pets throughout her life, donations to the Humane Society of Vero Beach and Indian River County, https://hsvb.org, would be welcome. The family will host a memorial gathering to be announced at a later date. Otherwise, we would suggest that her friends offer up a heartfelt prayer, and that those other than her friends find a bit of forgiveness in their hearts. We expect that Rosemary will shortly be assisting St. Peter at the gates, raising funds for heaven and checking the conservative bona fides for all those seeking entrance. Posted online on June 6, 2026. Published in Treasure Coast. Russell W. Hogan, 81, passed away June 8, 2026. 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Published in Treasure Coast. Tamara Narodetsky, 94, passed away June 4, 2026. 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Los Angeles Angels at A's odds, picks and predictions. The Los Angeles Angels, 30-45, and A's, 36-38, play the first game of a four-game AL West Series Thursday in West Sacramento, California. First pitch from Sutter Health Park is scheduled for 9:40 p.m. Eastern Time. Let's analyze MLB odds around the Angels vs. A's odds and make our expert MLB picks and predictions for the best bets. Season Series, A's lead 3-1. The Angels head to Sacramento looking to regroup after an 8-1 loss to the Arizona Diamondbacks in Wednesday's series finale. The Angels fell as +146 underdogs, while the under, 9.5, runs cashed. SS Zach Neto's leadoff homer proved to be their only offense. Meanwhile, SP Sam Aldegri, 3 IP, 6 ER, 6 H, 3 BB, 1 K, 1 HR, took the loss as Los Angeles dropped its third game in the last four. The Athletics couldn't keep pace with the Pittsburgh Pirates in Friday's rubber match, falling 12-4 at home as a +108 underdog as the over, 14.5, cashed with room to spare. SP Aaron Civil endured a rough outing, 3 IP, 9 H, 6 ER, 2 BB, 2 K. 3B Zach Geloff and CF Henry Bolt each had a solo homer. The A's have now dropped three of their last four games. RHP Jose Soriano vs. LHP Gage Jump Soriano, 8-4, 2.79 ERA, makes his 16th start. He has a 1.23 whip, 4.3 BB slash 9 and 9.5 K slash 9 in 87 innings. Jump, 2-1, 3.09 ERA, makes his fifth career start. The 23-year-old rookie has a 1.11 whip, 2.3 BB slash 9 and 7.3 K slash 9 in 23 and one-third innings. Provided by BetMGM Sportsbook, access USA Today Sports Scores and Sports Betting Odds Hub for a full list. Lines last updated at 6:34 a.m. Eastern Time. 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For decades, BHQ has been helping players just like you win. 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Sign up today. Angels 6, A's 4 bet Angels, +115. The Athletics may be getting a slight edge from odds makers because they're at home, but they haven't exactly protected their own park lately, dropping their last two games there. The biggest reason for the play is the pitching matchup. Los Angeles hands the ball to Soriano, who has quietly been excellent away from home this season and appears to have found his groove again after a brief dip in May. On the other side is rookie Jump, a talented prospect, but still a pitcher learning on the job at the major league level. This is one of those classic betting spots where experience matters. The Angels have the more proven starter, while the Athletics are still trying to figure things out offensively and are still without DH Brent Rooker in their lineup. In a near coin flip game, I'll gladly side with the veteran arm and take the Angels to open the series with a win. Pass. I like getting the Angels at plus odds on the money line. As much as I'd like to recommend a bet here, I'll avoid and keep my focus on the money line. For more sports betting picks and tips, check out sportsbookwire.com and BetFTW. 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Cleveland Guardians at Milwaukee Brewers odds, picks and predictions. The Cleveland Guardians, 39-35, and Milwaukee Brewers, 45-26, play the final game of a three-game series Thursday in Milwaukee, Wisconsin. First pitch from American Family Field is scheduled for 2:10 p.m. Eastern Time. Let's analyze MLB odds around the Guardians vs. Brewers odds and make our expert MLB picks and predictions for the best bets. Season Series, Brewers lead 2-0 after a 2-1 win in the Monday opener. The Brewers are a win away from a sweep after rolling past the Guardians September 4 Wednesday as a -124 home favorite as the over, 7.5, cashed. DH Christian Yelich and LF Jackson Chourio each homered and drove in two runs, leading an offense that capitalized on every opportunity. The Brewers went an impressive 6-for-11 with runners in scoring position and will look to keep the bats rolling in Thursday's series finale. SP Gavin Williams, 5 IP, 7 ER, 7 H, 2 BB, 4 K, 2 HR, saw his four-game winning streak

0: 22, 3.59 ERA, makes his 5th start and 15th appearance. He has a 1.17 whip, 2.3 BB/9 and 9.3 K/9 in 42 and two-thirds innings. Provided by BetMGM Sportsbook, access USA Today Sports Scores and Sports Betting Odds Hub for a full list. Lines last updated at 6:21 a.m. Eastern Time. 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For decades, BHQ has been helping players just like you win. BHQ offers full season subscriptions. Sign up today. Brewers 4, Guardians 2 pass. I like the Brewers, -150, to win, but I'll take the plus odds on the run line. Bet Brewers -1.5, +154. The Brewers have looked like the better team all series, and I'm backing them to finish off the sweep. The offense continues to put pressure on opposing pitchers, averaging more than 5 runs per game this season and coming off a 9-run outburst Wednesday. While Cleveland's pitching staff has been solid overall, the Guardians' bats have gone quiet at the wrong time. Outside of a grand slam from Schneeman, they struggled to generate much offense in the last game and are facing a Milwaukee pitching staff that has been one of the most reliable groups in baseball all season. The Brewers also bring advantages on both sides of the ball. Their pitching has consistently limited damage, and their defense ranks among the league's better units. Milwaukee has the momentum, the hotter lineup, and the stronger overall roster entering the finale. Rather than laying the money line price, I'll take the Brewers to win by multiple runs Thursday. Bet under 7.5, -115, I'm leaning toward the under because the recent trends line up nicely. The under cashing in 5 of the last 7 meetings between these teams. It's also been a profitable play lately for both clubs, hitting in 3 of Cleveland's last 4 games and 5 of Milwaukee's last 7. With both pitching staffs capable of keeping offenses in check and the trends pointing toward a lower scoring game, the under looks like a safe play. For more sports betting picks and tips, check out sportsbookwire.com and BetFTW. 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
2: Hello, my name is Elizabeth Ingber with the Talking Information Center. This is the Wednesday, June 17th, 2026 edition of the New York Times. Politics. Vance is pressed on Epstein, race, and his boss on The View. Vice President J.D. Vance is promoting a new book on faith and facing questions about his own presidential ambitions by Sean McCreesh. While President Trump had been away, J.D. Vance had been venturing into some foreign territory himself. The vice president embarked on a media blitz this week to promote a new book he's written about his faith, as speculation ramps up about his ambitions for a presidential run in 2028. On Tuesday morning, he dropped by ABC.

his talk show, The View, and batted back many a pointed question from the women who host the show. "What are you willing to excuse in the name of power?" was one representative question that went mostly unanswered. The vice president's outing to The View on Tuesday was an early preview of how he might comport himself on the campaign trail and the ways in which he would defend against his role in some of the most polarizing aspects of his boss's second term. He was pressed on the Trump administration's rough deportation tactics and its use of subhuman detention centers, as one host put it. He defended the president's longtime friendship with Jeffrey Epstein. He narked on him to the police, and Mr. Trump's initial reluctance to release the Epstein files. The idea that Donald Trump runs around afraid of Republican congressmen, as opposed to the other way around, is kind of crazy. The hard-edge, attack-dog demeanor that the public has seen from Mr. Vance in the past was gone. He was performing far outside the comforts of his usual MAGA media bubble, and he toggled his behavior accordingly. He was warm and self-depreciating. The interview ended with one host giving him a View-branded onesie for his new baby due in July. Still, it got awkward at points. The most intense exchange came late in the hour when Whoopi Goldberg asked about race. "What did black people do to this administration that has allowed it to really stigmatize folks of color?" she asked. "And you know how hard it is. You have folks of color in your family." "Sure," he said. "About the removal of black history and black heroes from museums and national monument sites around the country," she wondered. "How does that sit with you?" Mr. Vance furrowed his brow and squinted skeptically. "What exactly are you talking about, Whoopi?" he asked. The audience began to boo. Two more hosts jumped in. Sonny Hostin pointed out that black voter districts are being dismantled. Black leaders are being sidelined from our ranks. Where do Americans of color fit in this vision, because it does not seem like we fit? Anna Navarro said that since October of last year, there's been something like 6,668 refugees allowed into the country, and all but three were white South Africans. "I am very skeptical of that number, because we have a lot of different immigration pathways in the United States of America," Mr. Vance replied. Then he insisted that everybody is welcome in our political coalition. "Ms. Navarro is correct that the vast majority of refugees allowed into the United States under Mr. Trump, more than 6,000, are white South Africans." One topic that did not arise was the president's war on ABC. In December 2024, the network agreed to pay $15 million to settle a defamation lawsuit brought by Mr. Trump. In April of this year, Mr. Trump and his wife, Melania Trump, both demanded that ABC fire the late-night host, Jimmy Kimmel, for a joke he made about Mrs. Trump having a glow like an expectant widow. And then, last month, the network accused the Federal Communications Commission of threatening its station licenses as part of a campaign of unconstitutional retaliation and coercion. Mr. Vance had also been scheduled to sit down with Megyn Kelly, whom the president recently attacked as an overrated, low IQ person. She had been among the most searing critics of his war with Iran. MAGA is not
what it was, she said last month. A month before that, she asked of Mr. Trump, can't he just behave like a normal human? Mr. Vance's book tour coincides with the administration's drawdown of that conflict. The vice president, who had been expected to sign the new ceasefire with Iran in France later this week, had been the face of the peace negotiations and was sure to get many questions about it, especially while the president had been in France at the Group of Seven summit. While some members of the MAGA base are happy that the fighting seems finally to be coming to a close, more hawkish types are growing fitful in the absence of any clear details about what a deal might entail. The vice president will also face questions about his ambitions for the 2028 presidential race. On Sunday, he and his wife, Usha Vance, were asked about that during an interview on CBS Sunday Morning, another network that paid the president millions of dollars to settle one of his lawsuits. I have no doubt that the president of the United States is going to be very supportive of anything that I ultimately decide to do, Mr. Vance said. But we really just have not talked about what that thing will be. He said that in his conversations with the president, I never bring it up, but sure, the president brings it up a lot, sometimes publicly, sometimes privately. You know, the president's a political animal. He loves this stuff. He is very fascinated by it. War in the Middle East. U.S. has nothing to do with Ukraine war, Trump says at G7 summit. President Trump's remarks underscored a new security reality for U.S. allies in Europe, who for 8 decades relied on American protection, by Erica L. Green and Zolan Cano Jungs. The Group of Seven summit in France was intended to focus fresh attention on the war in Ukraine, which has largely fallen off President Trump's radar since the start of the war with Iran. On Tuesday, President Trump dashed those hopes, making it clear at the summit that the Ukraine conflict, which he once said he could end in 24 hours, was no longer high on his priority list. Look, we have nothing to do with it, Mr. Trump said of the war. It has no impact on us, other than we sell weapons to Ukraine, he added. We are thousands of miles away. Mr. Trump's remarks underscored a new security reality for U.S. allies in Europe, who for 8 decades relied on American protection until the Trump administration made it clear that they should do more to defend themselves. Mr. Trump said he had met with Ukraine's president, Volodymyr Zelensky, at the summit in Avion-les-Bains, France, where the two leaders also participated in a discussion with other world leaders about the war in Ukraine. Mr. Trump described the meeting with Mr. Zelensky as very good and said he would meet with him again later. He also repeated the assertion he has made over the past year that Russia should make a deal. But when asked whether he would have a special focus on Ukraine, Mr. Trump made it clear that he would not. Though the Iran conflict would soon be in the rear view, Mr. Trump said, he was still for now focused on Iran. Mr. Trump did, however,
provide Ukraine some welcome news, now that he had reached a deal that could open the Strait of Hormuz. Mr. Trump said he was more willing to reimpose sanctions on Russian oil. The administration temporarily lifted the penalties earlier in the year as it scrambled to contain energy prices that had soared because of the war in Iran. The Trump administration made a renewed push in late 2025 to broker a deal to end the war between Moscow and Kiev, which began in February 2022 with Russia's full-scale invasion of Ukraine. The mediation effort failed after Ukrainians accused Mr. Trump, who has long spoken warmly of President Vladimir V. Putin of Russia, of proposing terms that Ukrainians said were too favorable to Russia. Earlier this week, Mr. Trump praised the Russian president for not interfering in his blockade of the Strait of Hormuz in an interview with the New York Times. Since the start of the year, Mr. Trump has turned his attention to initiating and solving other conflicts, including in Venezuela and Iran. Mr. Trump cast U.S. involvement in Ukraine more as a humanitarian mission than as an effort to protect an ally, citing the number of casualties in both Ukraine and Russia as the reason he wanted to bring it to a close. Ukraine supporters, including those in Congress, have said that preventing Russia from winning the war was also necessary to prevent an emboldened Mr. Putin from attacking other NATO allies. Mr. Trump spoke to Mr. Zelensky and Mr. Putin on Sunday before he departed to attend the summit. Mr. Zelensky, addressing reporters separately on Tuesday, said that he had told the other world leaders at the summit that his nation urgently needed air defense missiles. He added that he hoped that Ukraine had the backing of all leaders in the Group of Seven. Separately, he released a video statement saying that Ukrainian drones had targeted an oil refinery in Moscow, about 10 miles from the Kremlin. William B. Taylor, Jr., who served as U.S. ambassador to Ukraine from 2006 to 2009, said he hoped a pause in the fighting in Iran would encourage the Trump administration to provide more military assets, including Patriot missiles. Now is the time for the Americans to resume support, strong support, because it is in our interest, he said. Dr. Liana Fix, a senior fellow for Europe at the Council on Foreign Relations, a think tank, said any renewed effort from Mr. Trump to engage in the Ukraine negotiations might worry European officials because they see him as too favorable to Russia. The Russians are hoping that with Trump getting involved, it can be an easy way out for them, she said. U.S. claiming an Antifa plot, U.S. charges 15 in Minneapolis with conspiracy. The 94-page conspiracy indictment was filed as federal prosecutors in Minnesota had trouble sustaining many criminal cases filed against Immigration and Customs Enforcement protesters by Pooja Salhotra and Alan Foyer. Federal prosecutors on Tuesday unsealed conspiracy assault
and other charges against 15 people accused of violently impeding immigration enforcement officers in Minneapolis during an immigration crackdown earlier this year. Daniel N. Rosen, the top federal prosecutor in Minnesota, said the defendants were members of two Minneapolis-based Antifa groups, a far-left movement. 12 of the defendants were arrested on Tuesday, Mr. Rosen said. One was already in custody for other charges, and two remained at large. Antifa, named for its anti-fascist political alignment, is not an organization with a leader, but a diffuse protest culture of activists who want to stop the far right. The defendants were charged with conspiracy to impede or injure a federal officer, solicitation to commit a crime of violence, interstate stalking, assault on a federal officer, and destruction of government property. Today's charges and arrests reflect a broad federal effort to address organized, lawless behavior, which seeks to disrupt the execution of federal law, endanger law enforcement, and importantly, endanger the very communities that these defendants falsely claim to be protecting, Mr. Rosen said during a news briefing on Tuesday. It was unclear whether the defendants had legal representation and whether they had entered pleas. The 94-page conspiracy indictment was filed at a particularly fraught moment for Minnesota federal prosecutors, who have had trouble sustaining many criminal cases they have filed against Immigration and Customs Enforcement protesters since the Trump administration's crackdown in the state began late last year. Defense lawyers say that about half of the 36 cases charging individual defendants with assaulting or interfering with federal agents assigned to the crackdown have been dismissed. Judges have questioned the evidence underlying the accusations. At the news conference on Tuesday, reporters confronted Mr. Rosen with the struggles that his office had faced in prosecuting officer assault cases, and he sought to defend the new indictment. "You watch how this case plays out. You watch how the evidence plays out," he said. The Trump administration, through executive actions, had prioritized bringing criminal cases against anyone associated with Antifa, especially those who have protested the aggressive immigration crackdown. Democrats had said that the administration was attempting to silence dissent. Politics. At least 5 charged in alleged plot to attack White House during UFC event. Charging documents outlined an ambitious plan involving explosive-laden drones and rifles, but left less clear that the conspirators had the means to carry it out, by Devlin Barrett. The authorities have charged at least 5 people after a 19-year-old Ohio man told investigators that he and others planned to attack the White House while it hosted Ultimate Fighting Championship matches, according to newly unsealed court papers. Kash Patel, the FBI director, announced the case on social media, saying that multiple individuals are now in custody and allegedly planned attacks were stopped cold. The charging documents unsealed on Tuesday outlined a plot, ambitious in scope, involving explosive-laden drones and rifles, but left less clear that the conspirators had the means to carry it out. The documents indicated
that the men possessed a number of firearms, but not any explosives or multiple drones to carry them. In an interview, the 19-year-old Tyson Proper told investigators that he had been discussing the plot with friends he met online. The group was motivated by a desire to protect the United States, which needed to be torn down so that it could be rebuilt, the charging documents said. Some expressed a desire that people who were involved with Jeffrey Epstein should not govern the country. Mr. Proper, according to the charging papers, planned to bring an AR-15 rifle, ammunition, tactical vests, and ballistic plates for the attack, which would begin by detonating explosive-laden drones over the north side of the outdoor UFC arena that would send the crowd running south, where other members of the group would act as snipers to fire at them with rifles. Officials said a Missouri man charged with being part of the conspiracy, Daniel K. Eskridge, discussed building drones and trying to break into military facilities to steal explosives for use in the plot. In California, the authorities said one man, Michael Allen Thomas, admitted to helping plan the attack and encouraging others to take part in it, while another, Brian Omar Roa, denied any involvement in the conspiracy and said he had planned to go to Washington to protest. Abraham Alvarez, a Nebraska man, was also arrested. Investigators say he called himself Shepherd in online discussions with the others and claimed to be building drones and cooking explosives. The court papers do not indicate if investigators found any such material at his home. The authorities were first notified of potential danger by Mr. Proper's mother 4 days before the UFC fights, according to the criminal complaint. After Mr. Proper's parents called the local police, he was taken to a mental health hospital and admitted based on homicidal ideations, according to court papers. An affidavit filed by a Columbus, Ohio police detective serving on a terrorism task force said that he interviewed Mr. Proper in the hospital. During that interview, the man admitted to planning with others a coordinated attack against the United States government during the UFC event scheduled to take place on the White House lawn, the affidavit said. Mr. Proper also admitted to being one of the team leaders of the group and told the investigator that the members planned to leave the homes in various states and meet in Fredericksburg, Virginia, before proceeding to the nation's capital. U.S. Federal judge blocks Idaho law criminalizing transgender bathroom use. 6 transgender residents claimed that the bathroom ban, the most restrictive in the nation, violated their constitutional rights. By Amy Harmon. Idaho cannot immediately enforce its new law criminalizing the use of certain restrooms that do not match an individual's sex at birth, a federal judge ruled on Tuesday. The ruling provides a temporary reprieve for transgender people in Idaho who faced up to 5 years in prison for using restrooms that match the gender identity. The state's law, which is seen as the most restrictive measure on this issue in the country, was to go into effect on July 1st. 6 transgender Idaho residents brought the case, arguing that the statute violates the constitutional rights to equal protection and to shield personal information from disclosure. But Judge Amanda K. Brailsford of the U.S. District Court for the District of Idaho
said it was not necessary to consider those claims, because the plaintiffs were likely to prevail on the third claim, that the law is unconstitutionally vague. In granting a preliminary injunction, Judge Brailsford wrote that the law is likely to be unconstitutional because it requires individual officers to make subjective decisions, including an assessment of a person's biological sex. The law imposes criminal penalties up to a felony for repeat violations, yet leaves critical enforcement decisions to the unguided discretion of individual officers, she wrote. Judge Brailsford was appointed by former President Joseph R. Biden, Jr. The decision blocks a portion of the Idaho law from being enforced while the case proceeds. The ruling allows transgender people to use single-stall restrooms that correspond to the gender identity, or multi-user restrooms when single-user restrooms are occupied, or there are none available on the same floor. The plaintiffs are not challenging the portion of the law that covers locker rooms and showers. 20 states besides Idaho restrict transgender people from using bathrooms that align with the gender identity, according to the Movement Advancement Project, which tracks state-level legislation on LGBTQ issues. But the restrictions elsewhere apply only to schools and colleges, government-owned buildings, and public places like parks and airports. Idaho's measure is viewed as the most restrictive such law in the nation because of its broad application and because of the penalties it imposes. Repeat violators face up to 5 years in prison. The law covers restrooms in all publicly owned buildings, as well as privately owned settings such as restaurants, retail stores, and business offices. It includes bathrooms with a single stall. Idaho's law also applies more immediately, including no provision like the one in Florida that requires a transgender person to refuse to leave a bathroom that does not match the sex at birth in order to establish a violation. State officials argue that even if the law is challenging to enforce, it is not unconstitutionally vague because it is clear about what must be proved. They noted that a person's biological sex could be determined later through objective means, such as a birth certificate or DNA testing, even if it cannot be done at the scene. But Judge Brailsford said that as the Idaho law is written, law enforcement officials would most likely need to make moment-to-moment judgments about whether a violation had occurred. It would be hard to ensure uniform enforcement based on officers' individual perceptions of people, she said. In her decision, Judge Brailsford also focused on the statute's exemptions, which allow individuals to use an opposite-sex restroom if they have a dire need or when a single-use facility is the only one reasonably available. Those terms, she said, are likely to lead to arbitrary enforcement. In her 30-page opinion, she noted that several Idaho law enforcement groups had urged the lawmakers not to pass the measure. Different officers could reasonably reach different conclusions regarding identical conduct, the judge wrote, not because the facts differ, but because the statute furnishes no standards by which those facts are to be evaluated. Idaho had already enacted two laws, one for primary schools and another for colleges, that require people to use bathrooms matching the sex at birth. In court documents, plaintiffs said they feared causing distress to others when using bathrooms that match the birth sex and risking becoming a target of harassment. One of the plaintiffs, Diego Fable, 37, a transgender man, for instance, has a full beard as a result of cross-sex hormone therapy and had been using male bathrooms
since he transitioned 6 years ago. Idaho officials said the law would curtail the rising number of men committing video voyeurism in women's restrooms and allay concerns like those voiced by residents last year after someone said he or she encountered a transgender woman using the women's restroom at a YMCA in Sandpoint. Judge Brailsford said she recognized the state's valid interest in promoting bodily privacy and protecting women and children in public restrooms from those who may seek to do harm, but she said that existing laws already accomplish that. She cited an opinion issued by another federal judge in Idaho last year, which described safety as not a persuasive justification for barring transgender people from using restrooms that correspond to the identity. Trump administration. Trump breaks up education department, prompting worries over civil rights. Special education programs and the Civil Rights Office will be moved out of the education department, the most aggressive move yet by the Trump administration to dismantle the agency, by Michael C. Bender and Dana Goldstein. The Trump administration announced on Tuesday plans to move two major functions of the education department to other parts of the government in the most aggressive moves yet by the White House to dismantle an agency it had pledged to dissolve. The changes move programs for disabled students into the Health and Human Services Department and the enforcement of civil rights laws in schools to the Justice Department. Administration officials said the changes would improve government efficiency and lead to better results for students. Eliminating the Education Department requires an act of Congress, and disability groups had argued that so does moving the Office of Special Education and Rehabilitative Services. The office oversees $15 billion per year in funding for students with disabilities and enforces compliance with the Individuals with Disabilities Education Act. The Education Department will also shift duties for its Office for Civil Rights, which for decades had enforced anti-discrimination laws in schools, to the Justice Department. In recent years, the largest share of complaints about discrimination in schools had been filed on behalf of disabled students. The changes appeared to decouple the administration of services for students with disabilities from the enforcement of civil rights protections for those same students. The changes were expected to be challenged in court immediately as part of a continuing lawsuit that a coalition of Democratic attorneys general first filed last year over the administration's attempts to dismantle the Education Department. The American Federation of Government Employees Local 252, which represents about 2,000 current and former Education Department workers, immediately criticized the announcement, describing the moves as part of the Trump administration's attempt to unlawfully dismantle the Education Department. This will leave our most vulnerable students and families, who have been shut out of our education system, without the services they need and without protection when they face discrimination, said Rachel Gittleman, the president of AFGE Local 252. This is not efficiency, it is chaos. Education Department officials said students, parents, and educators would not experience any change in services, but additional details were not immediately available. These agreements align federal responsibilities with the agencies best positioned to support them, strengthening the effectiveness and impact of critical services, Linda McMahon, the Education Secretary, said in a statement.
the Education Department's Office for Civil Rights, which has a budget of $140 million, will now refer all civil rights complaints to the Justice Department's Civil Rights Division, according to an agreement between the departments. The Justice Department had lost more than 20% of the nearly 13,000 lawyers it had at the start of the second Trump administration, which some had attributed to political pressure inside the department. Todd Blanche, the acting attorney general, said in a statement that the moves were intended to build a stronger, more coordinated civil rights enforcement system. Both Republicans and Democrats in Congress have raised concerns to Ms. McMahon about a growing backlog of civil rights complaints in schools. In response, Ms. McMahon told lawmakers last month that she wanted to hire more civil rights lawyers at the Education Department, despite a budget request from the White House to reduce funding for that office. Advocacy groups argued that by moving the offices for special education and civil rights, the Trump administration was effectively weakening oversight after already drastically reducing staffing in those areas. Moving special education to health and human services risks treating disabilities as medical conditions rather than protecting students' legal right to a free and appropriate public education, said Kerry Rodriguez, the president of the National Parents Union, in a written statement. Shifting civil rights enforcement to the Justice Department turns parents seeking support into political litigants. Families did not ask for lawsuits. They asked for the children to be educated. The Education Department was established by President Jimmy Carter in 1979, fulfilling a campaign promise to the National Education Association, the country's largest teachers' union. Before then, many federal education programs were administered by what was then called the Department of Health, Education, and Welfare, the agency that evolved into today's Health Department. Over the subsequent decades, the Education Department began to enjoy bipartisan support, presiding over popular funding streams for student aid, vocational learning, and disability services. But since 1980, a core of Republicans have called to shut the department down. Still, there has been little movement from Republican leaders in control of Congress to vote on measures that would dismantle or eliminate the department. In the meantime, the Trump administration had pushed ahead by effectively subcontracting the department's duties to other agencies, relying on so-called interagency agreements, which have generally been used to purchase supplies or lease space between federal agencies. The Trump administration had transferred tens of billions in government programs out of the Education Department. Last year, the Education Department transferred oversight of $28 billion in funding for the Office of Elementary and Secondary Education, $3 billion in grants for the Office of Post-Secondary Education, and $2.6 billion in programs and day-to-day administration of career, technical, and adult education programs to the Labor Department. The Interior Department had taken over management of the Office of Indian Education, and the State Department and Health Department had also been tasked with oversight of some educational programs. Robert F. Kennedy Jr., the Health Secretary, had alienated disability advocates and researchers by claiming that some vaccines may cause autism, despite evidence that they are safe. He had previously said that his agency was fully prepared to take over the office for students with disabilities. In a statement on Tuesday, he said the changes will improve education and employment outcomes, uphold the rights of individuals with disabilities, and help every child reach the full potential. But disability rights advocates said the changes were confusing for schools
and parents and would make it harder for the federal government to act on behalf of children. A student who is denied services, disciplined for disability-related needs, or blocked from an accessible classroom needs one federal education system that can see the whole picture and act, said Katie Neese, the chief executive of the ARC of the United States, a disability rights group and a former Education Department staff member under President Joseph R. Biden, Jr. The Trump administration, she added, was leaving families chasing answers across the federal government instead of getting accountability from one education agency. War in the Middle East. After a bitter split, European leaders play nice with Trump. A peace framework with Iran and hope for cooperation with Ukraine softened the tone on Tuesday at a Group of Seven gathering in France by Mark Landler. When Chancellor Friedrich Merz of Germany presented President Trump with a soccer jersey emblazoned with the number 47 on Tuesday morning, it was the kind of gesture that a foreign leader might have made during his first term, flattering, emollient, and calculated to please. But Mr. Merz was doing it after a rancorous stretch in which he and other European leaders condemned the war in Iran, provoking Mr. Trump to announce that the United States would pull some American troops from the continent. Europe's alliance with the United States may still be on the rocks, but on the first full day of a Group of Seven summit meeting at this Alpine spa town in France, the leaders showed they remained ready to behave politely toward Mr. Trump. For all the sharp elbows of the last year, they appear to have concluded that the best way to deal with a disruptive president is to court him, particularly since they still hope to engage the United States on thorny issues like the war in Ukraine. "We are on the same team," Mr. Merz said of the president on social media, wishing him a happy belated 80th birthday. Such conciliatory words would have seemed improbable even a week ago, given the bitter split over Iran, Mr. Trump's threats to take over Greenland, and his regular hectoring of Europe's centrist leaders, all of which persuaded several of them that America was no longer an ally and was even, in some cases, a threat. Now, though, Mr. Trump presented at least the contours of a peace deal with Iran, and Europe's leaders have gone back to charming him. "That is how diplomacy delivers," said Ursula von der Leyen, the president of the European Commission, congratulating Mr. Trump on the framework. She said it would reopen the Strait of Hormuz, drive down oil prices, and perhaps even ultimately put an end to Iran's nuclear ambitions. At one level, the bonhomie was scarcely a surprise. Even in the absence of a peace accord, analysts and diplomats predicted that the other six leaders in the Group of Seven, representing the world's advanced industrial countries, would work to prevent the meeting from collapsing in acrimony. Europeans in private now broadly accept that they can't wait out Trump and that something quite fundamental in the transatlantic relationship has changed, said Jeremy Shapiro, a director at the European Council on Foreign Relations, a research group with offices in Berlin and London. But of course, the rupture does not give Europeans an alternate plan, Mr. Shapiro said, so they have to play nice with Trump. The president also shook up the calculus by announcing his peace agreement on the eve of the gathering. If the United States and Iran were to conclude a definitive deal, a major if given all the uncertainties, it would be an economic lift to European economies that had been choked by the disruption to oil and gas shipments. The 3 months of hostilities between the United States and Iran have put Europe's leaders in a nearly impossible position.
They have been caught between Mr. Trump, who castigated them for failing to support the effort, even as he demeaned the potential contributions, and their own populations, which are mostly opposed to the war and increasingly frustrated by the economic fallout from it. President Emmanuel Macron of France and Prime Minister Keir Starmer of Britain pledged this week to quickly deploy military assets to help ships navigate the Strait of Hormuz once it was clear the new ceasefire would hold. We do want to make sure that where we have got capability, and demining is an obvious example, where we are coordinating, that we agree a way forward with the United States and others to get the Strait of Hormuz open as soon as possible, Mr. Starmer said. Mr. Macron, the host of the meeting, set the tone for catering to Mr. Trump, inviting him to dinner at Versailles, the palace of Francis Kings, to celebrate the 250th anniversary of American independence. It was a page out of the playbook he used during Mr. Trump's first term, when he invited him to watch a military parade on the Champs-Élysées, a grand boulevard in central Paris. The strategy worked again with Mr. Trump, who had a well-advertised interest in buildings laden with gold, marveling at Versailles' gilt-edged decor. I was leaving in the afternoon, and then the French president, who happens to be a very nice man, invited me to dinner at Versailles, Mr. Trump told reporters. Versailles is not a gold leaf. Versailles is the real deal. However polite the exchanges between Mr. Trump and Europeans, there was little evidence they had changed the president's views about getting involved in a settlement to end the war in Ukraine. Speaking to reporters, he reiterated his position that it is not America's fight. We have nothing to do with it. We sell weapons to them, Mr. Trump said. It has no impact on us, other than we sell weapons. We are thousands of miles away. There were more subtle signs that the personal rapport between Mr. Trump and European leaders had frayed. Mr. Trump did not hold a one-on-one meeting with Mr. Starmer, forcing the British Prime Minister to insist that he had not been snubbed. Mr. Trump did meet one-on-one with the leaders of the United Arab Emirates and Qatar, Sheikh Mohammed bin Zayed Al Nahyan and Sheikh Tamim bin Hamad Al Thani, thanking them for the support on the Iran war with a warmth that seemed absent from his encounters with the Europeans. When Sheikh Mohammed offered barely audible thanks back to Mr. Trump, the president joked that only a man of the Emirati's wealth could afford to speak in such a quiet voice and command a room. He praised Sheikh Tamim for bravery and for Qatar's billions of dollars of investment in the United States. Mr. Trump spent much of the day defending his agreement with Iran, the details of which he had not yet released. He dismissed reports that the United States had agreed to invest $300 billion in Iran. We are not investing any money, Mr. Trump said. We have no obligation to invest any money in Iran. The president added that the deal includes a pledge that Iran will never have a nuclear weapon, something it had long said publicly, and warned that the country would suffer unbelievable consequences if it pursued one. That is the reason I got in, Mr. Trump said, and that is the reason I agreed to sign. New York. Carriage horse in Central Park died after eating a poisonous plant. A preliminary report said the horse had eaten from a commonplace but toxic shrub, though rules forbid allowing horses to consume park plants, by Ashley Southall and Miles G. Cohen. A carriage horse that collapsed a week ago in Central Park died after eating a commonplace but poisonous plant, according to preliminary findings released on Tuesday. Dennis, the 16-year-old horse who died on June 10th, had eaten from a Japanese yew, a shrub that contains lethal toxins, according to the findings
of a necropsy report conducted by a veterinary pathologist at Cornell University. The horse had an abundant amount of the plant in his mouth and stomach, and his symptoms were consistent with poisoning, according to the report released by the Transport Workers Union Local 100, which represents carriage horse owners and drivers. The report's finding does not represent an official cause of death, which the City Health Department will release after a complete necropsy. The report prompted a new round of finger-pointing between the union and the Central Park Conservancy over who bore the blame for the death, as the City Council considers legislation that would ban or tighten regulation of the carriage horse industry. Nuritin Kerbiak, 52, Dennis's driver and caretaker, appeared at a news conference on Tuesday where he said he felt vindicated by the report. He said that he had received threats since Dennis's death, which had also attracted criticism of the carriage horse industry as a whole. Now the report has shown the real cause, he said. Japanese yew is a common ornamental shrub in the United States, where it is used in landscaping and Christmas wreaths. However, it contains toxins that disrupt the heart's electrical system when consumed, causing difficulty breathing, seizures, and cardiac arrest among both people and animals. Dennis had stopped to eat some of the shrub during a ride near East 90th Street, according to the union. Soon after, he started trembling, then collapsed. The pathologist said it would have taken less than 1.5 pounds to kill the roughly 1,433-pound horse. The feud over the use of carriage horses is long-running. Operators say the carriages are popular attractions that provide jobs, while animal rights activists say they are dangerous and inhumane. The conservancy blamed the horse's death on the driver's negligence. Park rules forbid horses from eating vegetation on its 843-acre grounds, and carriage drivers are required to supervise the horses at all times, the conservancy said. Perhaps if they had, Dennis would not have suffered as he did and died, the conservancy said in a statement, adding, "This tragedy underscores something larger. It is time for New York City to join other major cities around the world and ban horse carriages from our city." But carriage drivers and the union blamed Dennis's death on the conservancy, which oversees landscaping in the park. At the news conference, Christina Hansen, 46, a carriage driver and union spokeswoman, held up a branch of Japanese yew. She said that while drivers try to prevent the horses from snacking on vegetation, it is practically inevitable. "Being with a horse all day is like being with a 1,500-pound toddler who is hungry as a horse," she said. "The fact that it was anywhere within reach of a horse that was on the carriage drive, which was designed for horses to be on, is outrageous," she added. World Cup. Merlin, the duck in a Mexico World Cup team jersey, finds unexpected fame. The feathered pet has waddled his way into the pantheon of famous animals associated with the soccer tournament, by Victor Mather. With the World Cup underway in Mexico, Canada, and the United States, who is the most notable figure to wear the green jersey of the Mexican national team this year? Julian Quiñones, who scored the opening goal of the cup, can make a claim. So can the team's goalkeeper, Raul Rangel, for shutting out South Africa. Then there is Merlin the duck. Merlin, who is 2 years old, has become an early internet sensation of the tournament as he waddles around Mexico City dressed in his country's jersey and socks,
We don't like to leave him alone at home. We like him to be with us, his owner, Carla Gomez told the Associated Press. Merlin trails

0: Taking a walk in South London in 1966, the four-legged football fan found the World Cup trophy wrapped in newspaper under a hedge. It had been stolen a week before in a bid for ransom. Pickles's discovery meant that when England won its only World Cup that summer, it could be presented with the trophy. This concludes the presentation of the New York Times for Wednesday, June 17th, 2026. My name is Elizabeth Inkber with the Talking Information Center. As always, thank you.
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2: Hi, this is Bridget with USA Today, Wednesday, June 17th. How will U.S.-Iran deal help economy? Prices will fall. Experts differ on just how much. By Andrea Rickweir. One thing is certain after the United States and Iran agreed to a framework deal to end the months-long war and reopen the Strait of Hormuz. The cost of living crisis just got a bit less bad. But how much less and how long it lasts are still open questions, particularly given the deal's unknowns. How many times have we talked about a ceasefire? We have been here before, and we've seen the same reactions time and time again, said John Mousseau, Chief Investment Officer for Cumberland Advisors, a subsidiary of MidPen Bancorp. If the war actually ends, then the follow-through should be lower oil prices, declining bond yields, and declining inflation. But that's going to take time. Details of peace pact still secret. How much will price of gas fall? On June 15th, the nationwide average gas price dropped below $4 a gallon, albeit only to $3.99, for the first time since mid-April, according to metrics compiled by Gas Buddy. Brent crude oil, the global standard, was trading at about $82.61 a barrel, its lowest since early March. For now, the national average could continue falling, provided there isn't a drastic reversal and the U.S. and Iran continue moving in a positive direction, said Patrick DeHaan, head of petroleum analysis at Gas Buddy. Still, until the strait is reopened and oil flows begin to move as normal, he cautioned, there's little reason to believe that this price relief will last. In a research note published early June 15, analysts at Oxford Economics agreed, writing that the agreement between the U.S. and Iran is a significant step towards reaching a full-blown deal. But there will likely be bumps in the road, and it will still take time for shipping in the Strait of Hormuz to approach pre-war levels. The money freed up from declining costs at the pump should help support the entire economy. In March, Oxford wrote that every 10 cents on gasoline prices adds around $12.3 billion in spending on gasoline, or around 0.06% of consumer spending that isn't available to be spent on other

0: for goods and services. Beyond the price of specific things households need, an end to the hostilities will likely also mean that broad measures of inflation will come down. The Consumer Price Index, tallied by the Labor Department, has surged since the start of the war. Before the conflict began, the annual inflation rate held steady at 2.4% in February. It jumped to 3.3% in March and rose again to 3.8% in April, driven by supply chain disruptions and soaring fuel prices that increased the cost of producing other goods. It will take global supply chains a couple of quarters to get back to normal, said Ben Shoesmith, a senior economist with KPMG Economics, in a note published June 15th. That will keep price pressures higher for some time. What will it mean for the Fed? Measures of inflation matter because the Federal Reserve keeps an eye on overall price changes when deciding on interest rate policy. The detente announced this week may help make the case for policymakers to hold rates steady, many economists think. The Fed will announce its next rate decision on June 17th. There's still a possibility that this inflation scare proves transitory, said Don Rissmiller, chief economist for Stratagas. At a minimum, the latest oil price declines should buy some time for central bankers to find out. But the Fed isn't the only market force that decides the path of interest rates. What about Treasury bonds? Investors in U.S. Treasury bonds also hold a lot of cards. Since the start of the war, those investors have made it clear that they expect higher inflation, which erodes the value of the income that bonds offer. When investors sell bonds, their yields, rates, rise. Seen from the other side of the deal, that means that bond issuers must pay higher yields or rates for investors to be enticed to buy. So far, bond investors haven't reacted to the peace deal announcement as much as those in the oil market. The 10-year surged as high as 4.671% in early May and has moved downward choppily since then. It is roughly flat since the deal was announced over the weekend, however. The bond market needs more convincing that inflation isn't going to be embedded in the economy, Musso told USA Today. Those higher yields on government bonds have several implications. Among them, mortgage rates stay high alongside the U.S. 10-year note they tend to track. But more simply, when the government has to pay more to finance its operations, particularly when it's spending more on the war and taking in less because of tax cuts, there's less room for other items in the budget, like health care and Social Security. Scientists have a plan if we discover aliens, UFOs, by Eric Lagata. For decades, the public has been obsessed with the idea of little green men in flying saucers visiting Earth. The almost mythical concept that aliens from distant worlds could invade our planet has long been the source of paranoia for many conspiracy theorists and the source of entertainment across pop culture. But how would events unfold if extraterrestrials really did make first contact with humanity? Turns out a framework has long existed for just how researchers should confirm the existence of intelligent alien life and then share that breakthrough with the public in a way that minimizes panic. And for the first time in more than a decade, the international group responsible for those guidelines has updated its suggested protocols. First Contact Guidance Updated. An organization known as the International Academy of Astronautics has, for the first time in more than 15 years, overhauled its rules for how the public ought to be informed if humanity ever makes contact with extraterrestrial life. The document, which provides recommendations rather than enforceable procedures, outlines what can be considered best practices for agencies searching for aliens throughout the universe. The Academy, based in Paris, most recently revised the protocols in 2010, after they were first adopted in 1989. The new guidance, the organization said in a press release, prioritizes scientific rigor and transparency. In an age defined by artificial intelligence, widespread use of social media, and a 24-hour news cycle. The updates are the result of years of work and input from more than 350 researchers around the world, according to the organization. In an era of deepfakes, automated misinformation, and instant global connectivity, unverified claims could trigger confusion or panic. Astrophysicist Michael Garrett, the chair of the Academy's Committee for the Search for Extraterrestrial Intelligence, said in a statement, "These new protocols guide SETI, Search for Extraterrestrial Intelligence, scientists in maintaining the highest standards of evidence before making announcements." New guidelines for sharing news. The updated protocols maintain some core tenets that have existed since 1985, while now reflecting the realities of a digital age where hoaxes and misinformation can rise online. For instance, the Academy sought to establish safeguards for scientists who make a potential detection that puts them at risk of online harassment or in any way threatens their safety. The guidance also looks to guard against viral rumors by mitigating the flow of incorrect information. The committee that came up with the new guidelines acknowledged that many techno-signatures beyond radio transmissions can now be detected as evidence of extraterrestrial life. Principles that remain at the heart of the guidelines include maintaining a rigorous verification process to confirm the existence of extraterrestrial intelligence, and report it to the scientific community, United Nations, and the public. Avoiding responding to confirmed extraterrestrials without appropriate input from the international community, such as the UN. Establishing a post-detection committee with experts from a variety of backgrounds, tasked with advising on the longer-term societal implications of a confirmed discovery. Aliens, UFOs re-enter mainstream. A series of dramatic public hearings in Washington, D.C. has in recent years reignited age-old conspiracy theories that the government is concealing information about extraterrestrials that have visited Earth. Amid the increased scrutiny, President Donald Trump has directed the Pentagon to begin releasing some files of investigations into UFO reports, which the government now refers to as Unidentified Anomalous Phenomena, or UAP. Steven Spielberg's Disclosure Day also recently hit theaters. The film, starring Emily Blunt, which Spielberg directed, tells the story of a government cover-up of UFOs and explores just how the public ought to be informed about the existence of aliens. So, just how should the public be told? We do not shout alien the moment we see a strange blip, Garrett cautioned. Only when we have reached a consensus that a signal is credible do we bring it to the world. Support often scarce for grieving workers. Jobs may acknowledge loss but miss mark on compassion. By Jessica Gein. In March 2019, Diana Wisdom's teenage son, Bryce, texted that he had blood in his urine. Rushed to the hospital, he was diagnosed with a rare form of kidney cancer. Doctors removed his right kidney. It was just the start of 16 months of treatment, chemotherapy, radiation, doctor's appointments, unexpected complications. They all became part of Wisdom's daily routine. All the while, she kept vigil, and she kept working. A seasoned commercial underwriter, she was used to delivering top results. But while her life had changed unimaginably, the demands of her job had not. Everything felt like an emergency to someone, she said. It's difficult to find the emotional energy to care about a premium increase while your son is vomiting from treatment and looking to you for comfort. The stress was sometimes more than she could take, but Wisdom's family depended on her income, and the medical bills were piling up. When Bryce's cancer went into remission, she thought the pressure would ease. But a few weeks later, the cancer was back, and this time it had spread. Every day felt like a balancing act between being the mother Bryce needed and the employee my company expected me to be, she said. Wisdom held on until her 17-year-old son took his last breath. "I've got to go, Mom," he told her. The grieving process, she said, was just as hard as his illness. She left her job for a fresh start, and in the hope that a new company would be more accommodating. It wasn't. Jobs rarely make room for grief. The managers at the next company seemed sympathetic. Then, in 2024, her husband of 27 years' health began to fail. Suffering from kidney failure and complications from high blood pressure, he was hospitalized and then put on life support. After he died, Wisdom needed nearly 2 weeks to make funeral arrangements and bottle up her grief. Her manager was supportive, but the company policy was less so. She got 3 paid days of bereavement leave. That experience reinforced something I had already learned through grief. Workplaces often acknowledge loss, but they rarely make room for it, Wisdom said. A year ago, she joined Liberty Mutual. On her son's birthday, she took the day off and let her team know why. Her coworkers checked on her throughout the day. When her mother died, Wisdom didn't expect much, but the company gave her 5 days off, and her manager encouraged her to take more time if she needed it. She had never experienced anything like it. For the first time in my career, I felt that my employer recognized that grief does not follow a schedule, and that employees sometimes need compassion, flexibility, and understanding while navigating loss, she said. No time to grieve. Grief experts say they hear stories like Wisdom's all the time, part of an invisible yet heartbreaking crisis affecting millions of working Americans. For most people, grief at work is not a matter of if, it's when. At any given time, 1 in 9 workers are mourning the loss of a loved one, according to workplace bereavement firm Bereave. What corporate policies largely ignore? Loss can linger for months or years, long past what most companies plan for. Yet employees in one of the darkest moments of their lives typically get just 3 to 5 days of bereavement leave, and then they are expected to get back to work and back to normal. Few organizations have anything to offer beyond kind words and a referral to the Employee Assistance Program, said Rebecca Feingloss, a certified grief support specialist, founder of Grieve Leave, and host of the podcast Griefed Up. Managers lack training in how to support employees. Coworkers often don't know what to say, so they sidestep tough conversations. And resources will only get scarcer as pressure builds to cut costs and benefits in a tight job market. The unspoken message that many employees hear, leave your emotions at the door. What we see so often is that when people come back to work, they feel incredibly isolated. They don't feel a sense of reintegration, Feingloss said. Your world just fell apart, your person just died, and you are expected to go back to your spreadsheets and to hitting your monthly targets. She speaks from personal experience. On a Saturday in March 2020, as the world was on the verge of shutting down in the early days of the COVID-19 pandemic, Feingloss, then a senior policy advisor in North Carolina, was tapped to help the state declare a lockdown of the state's schools. On the way in, she called her dad, who had been her best friend since her mom died from brain cancer when she was 13. Something in his voice worried her. He didn't sound good. He was short of breath. But her dad, who had taken her to basketball and football games and prom dress shopping, just told her to be safe, that he was proud of her, and that he loved her. A couple of hours later, she was pulled out of a crisis response meeting to answer her phone that had been ringing nonstop. She says she doesn't remember collapsing, just the feeling of the floor falling out from under her, as she got the news that her father had died suddenly. There was no more standing up, she said. The state had no paid bereavement leave, so she took 3 weeks of vacation. She was 30, and her world didn't make sense anymore. She came down with shingles. She got a divorce. Eventually, she created Grieve Leave, which advocates for more compassionate grief support in the workplace, and she became a certified grief support specialist. I have heard stories from many other people who have gotten these phone calls while they are at work, Feingloss said. And it makes sense. It's where we are spending the majority of our time. So many of us will get the worst phone calls of our lives while we are at work. Bitter pill to swallow. Pamela Buchanan got one of those calls. In 2019, her dad, a spry 80-year-old, was recovering in the hospital after spinal surgery to repair a broken bone in his back. The surgery was risky, but the alternative was possible paralysis. Her sister-in-law called to say he was complaining of a stomach ache, but it didn't sound serious to Buchanan. An emergency physician, she was scheduled for 24-hour shifts every other day that week, so she went to work. Only later did she suspect that he was suffering from an ileus, a serious condition where intestinal muscles stop contracting and create a blockage. Her brother called her at work to tell her their father had died. Buchanan and her dad had always been close. From a family of sharecroppers, he grew up in rural Mississippi and didn't finish high school so he could help put his sisters through school. He worked multiple jobs to support his 7 kids. He was, Buchanan said, everything to her. And she never got to say goodbye because there was no one to cover for her in the emergency room. So that place where she made life or death decisions became her own trauma bay. The rest of her shift was a blur. I was in a fog. I don't remember much of the shift. I don't remember what I saw, what I did, if I did it safely, Buchanan said. She got a colleague to fill in for one ER shift so she could go to his funeral, but that was all she could manage. At work, she was used to other people's grief. Now her own grief followed her around the hospital. She avoided the hallway where she got the awful news. Ultimately, Buchanan left that job. She doesn't work much clinically anymore, instead spending her time as a stress management expert, advocating for the mental health of clinicians and focusing on suicide prevention and workforce retention. I used to think how important it is to be at the front lines of medicine and to be there on someone's worst day, Buchanan said. But the fact that I couldn't navigate my own worst days, because I am in service to other people, was a bitter pill to swallow. Heavy toll of unsupported grief. All that unsupported grief costs businesses billions in decreased productivity, lower morale and job satisfaction, greater absences, and higher turnover. The personal toll is also heavy. While some working Americans find relief in a work routine, others struggle to compartmentalize their grief. In research studies, they report feelings of isolation and bouts of anxiety. They have trouble concentrating. They suffer from brain fog, headaches, and chronic pain. They struggle with everyday assignments and miss deadlines, even days of work, fueling panic that they will lose their job. Nearly 8 in 10 grieving workers consider quitting their jobs after a major loss, according to workplace bereavement firm Empathy. Sarah Kagan did. When her mother was diagnosed with pancreatic cancer, she knew what to expect. Her grandmother had died from it. So Kagan informed her manager and her 5-member team, but she didn't take any time off. She had a successful career in product marketing that was important to her and to her mom, also a career professional. "I took on bigger projects than I ever had," she said. "I wanted it to be like, if you didn't know, you wouldn't know." 8 months later, her father called to tell her that her mom was going into hospice. She died 5 days later. Kagan, who was then 6 months pregnant with her second child, took 5 days off and returned to work the following week. "I came back to no note, no card, not even a Slack message. That was very uncomfortable to me and immediately planted a seed of, this is a you problem. Don't bring that here. This is not a place to talk about that," Kagan said. 2 weeks later, she got her 6-month performance review. "The two main pieces of feedback were that I hadn't answered my Slack messages fast enough and that I wasn't in a good enough mood," she said. "That really pissed me off." Her resentment only grew at the disconnect between how she felt and the narrative the company spun. "We are a family. We care about you." Families don't treat each other that way, she thought. So she quit her job. As she shared her story with friends, an idea took root. She started Korea Grief Coaching, named for the Jewish ritual of tearing a garment or a black ribbon as a physical expression of grief. Through her work, Kagan said she has coached hundreds of employees and people leaders to create cultures that are more prepared to meet the needs of grieving employees. "It's not personhood versus professionalism," she said. "It's about building organizations that know how to hold both." You gotta get back to work. Carolyn Moore, a longtime human resources executive and consultant, understands better than most that grief does not fit neatly into most HR policies. Her 31-year-old daughter, who was working as a public defender in Texas, died suddenly earlier this year. It would be nearly 2 months before the medical examiner released a cause of death, a heart attack. As a mom and an executive, Moore had always been the one who held it together for everyone else. She couldn't anymore. "I was a ridiculous mess," Moore said, "navigating every parent's worst nightmare, even the basics of everyday life, was beyond her. She loved her work, but she swore off new clients for 6 months. She loved to cook, but she couldn't stomach going to the grocery store, let alone preparing a meal. She had seen a lot of heartache in 30-plus years as a human resources professional." "You're so devastated for that person," Moore said. "But as an executive or in management, you are programmed into the show must go on, you gotta get back to work, and then you expect the same level of commitment and performance." Now she realizes that thinking was all wrong. "Grief isn't something that ends, it's something you learn how to carry," she said, "and it shows up differently for everyone. Needs can change from moment to moment or day to day," she said. "With flexibility and compassion, employers can offer employees some stability at the most unstable moment in their lives," Moore said. "Grief is part of the experience that each individual employee is going to probably have to go through at some point, and it's become so clear to me that this is such a missed opportunity," she said. "It's what concerns me the most for workplaces right now. This lack of ability to think about the human in that equation." When your boss has your back. Caroline Detman says she was fortunate that her employers and coworkers handled her grief far better than most. In October 2023, Detman's healthy 17-year-old son went to sleep one night and never woke up. Owen, an honor student and a volunteer at the local police department, who had recently started working at a senior living community, and who loved to draw, sing, dance, act, and design fashion, died of a seizure. He had never had one before. Nothing could have prepared her for the unrelenting pain. Yet while many people around her had no idea what to say or do, her employer, an events company, urged her to take as much time as she needed. Co-workers rallied around her, sending regular deliveries of coffee and food to the house and arranging the flowers and plants for her son's service. What do they have that most people don't? Grief doesn't clock out when you clock in, Detman said. There was never a discussion of, we need you back in however many days. It was very much the opposite. It was, you need to take however long you need to take. And how can we help? She said. Detman now works for a new company and recently attended a corporate training at the Second City, an improv comedy club in Chicago. In a small group exercise, she was asked to describe what her smartphone does. The request struck a nerve. For Detman, her smartphone keeps her son alive, his photos, videos, and voice. The anniversary of his passing, the birthday, the holidays, I know those are going to be difficult, but in a million years I didn't expect that Second City would, she said. One moment she was laughing, the next tears sprang to her eyes, then a colleague reached over and squeezed her hand. That simple gesture grounded her. We don't pay enough attention to grief at work, considering that is something everyone will go through at some point in their work journey, said Detman, a marketing specialist and a mom of three. That squeeze allowed me to acknowledge what I was feeling, and then I was able to center myself back in the moment. Reflecting pool could look green for months. Environmental Expert Doubts Algae Eradication by Michelle Del Rey. The Lincoln Memorial Reflecting Pool has become overrun with algae just days after the landmark underwent a multi-million-dollar renovation, leaving visitors wondering if it will be cleared in time for 4th of July celebrations, marking America's 250th anniversary. Photos taken over the weekend show National Park Service employees working to clear algae from the pool, which had turned the water green. The pool's basin had been painted American flag blue, a dark navy, ahead of Independence Day. The pool in Washington measures about 2,000 feet in length and 160 feet in width. The renovation began in April and was completed in June. According to the New York Times, the pool repairs cost $13.1 million. In a statement to USA Today on June 15th, the Department of the Interior said, versus previous administrations, the National Park Service is actually maintaining the beautifully completed reflecting pool. The nanobubbler technology has successfully destroyed the algae bloom that has plagued every pool reopening since 1922, the statement continues. Now, due to deploying the advanced nanobubbler technology, the algae is dead and being vacuumed up as we speak. We thank President Trump for fixing the reflecting pool for good. While the department remains optimistic, an environmental expert tells USA Today the green could linger for several months. Here's what we know. Expert, July temperatures could be bad news for reflecting pool. There are doubts about whether the reflecting pool will return to its glistening blue color ahead of the holiday. Hans Perl, research professor of marine and environmental sciences at the University of North Carolina at Chapel Hill, told USA Today on June 15th the pool may still be impacted by algae and appear green by the semi-quincentennial. The 4th of July is probably the worst time of year because that's when the temperature is highest, he said. It's Mother Nature that's really running the show. Algae thrives in hot weather but dissipates in the winter months, he explained. Washington is notoriously hot and humid in the summer months. The National Oceanic and Atmospheric Administration told USA Today the summer forecast this year is expected to be above normal. In July, the region will experience several days in the upper 80s and 90s. Also, the region is surrounded by numerous sources of humidity and moisture, including the Chesapeake Bay watershed and the Potomac River. To eliminate the algae, the pool would need to be drained, Peril said. The water would then require treatment before the pool could be refilled. However, even after treatment, the water may still contain nutrients, such as nitrogen and phosphorus, that promote algae growth. While these nutrients can be reduced, they cannot be removed to levels low enough to completely prevent algae from returning. Though it's possible to treat the water with chemicals like chlorine, Peril said the chemicals could impact animals like ducks drinking water from the pool. Additionally, such treatments are costly. The treatment might be worse than the problem, he said, noting he would recommend officials wait it out until the cooler months after September. You learn to appreciate the color a little bit more, he added. USA Today reached out to the National Park Service for comment. The Park Service had previously said it would collect algae and remove it from the pool. Why was the pool renovated? According to previous USA Today reporting, President Donald Trump announced a plan to revamp the reflecting pool in April. He said the pool had been the subject of complaints because of its leaking foundation and filthiness. He told reporters that contractors would sandblast, caulk, and resurface the pool basin. The pool is part of a citywide initiative to spruce up landmarks ahead of the 4th of July. Before the concrete bottom, the pool's basin was made of black asphalt. At points, the water had been dyed black to improve the reflection. Before renovations, the pool had leaked 16 million gallons of water a year, the National Park Service said. President Donald Trump selected Atlantic Industrial Coatings to perform the renovations. Trump said he'd chosen the company because it had done work at his Sterling, Virginia golf club. He's continued to boast about the updated landmark. In a Truth Social post on June 15th, Trump announced a 4th of July rally to take place on the National Mall, with the backdrop of the Lincoln Memorial and surrounding the beautifully new reflecting pool. What did the Park Service previously do about the water? The National Park Service typically takes several measures to prevent algae growth and maintain water quality in the reflecting pool. A 2009 report states the agency performs water treatment, debris removal, and pool cleaning. The reflecting pool is filled with potable municipal water. DC Water and Sewer Authority treats the water with chloramine, a longer-lasting disinfecting compound than chlorine that prevents contamination. The water does not have long-lasting disinfection properties once placed in the reflecting pool. Moreover, NPS also treats the reflecting pool with a proprietary algaecide. Still, algae growth has continued to be a consistent problem throughout the years. According to the report, the agency previously considered various methods to combat algae growth. One of the methods involved using small devices the size of a soda can to emit a sound frequency that would disrupt blooms. The Lincoln Memorial Reflecting Pool was built between 1920 and 1923. Trump says Iran won't have nuclear weapon ahead of deal. Formal details have yet to be revealed by Janine Santucci Bart Jansen, Christopher Kahn, Francesca Chambers, Michael Loria, and Fernando Cervantes Jr. President Donald Trump said June 16th that a secret peace agreement with Iran, the text of which has not been released, dictates that Iran will never be allowed to have a nuclear weapon. A preliminary agreement announced over the weekend promises to bring an end to the fighting that has killed thousands in Iran and 13 American service members, rocked the global economy, and strained the United States' relationships with some of its closest allies. The truce also was expected to return the Strait of Hormuz to its toll-free operating status before the war, and end a U.S. naval blockade on Iranian ports. Trump, who's attending a Group of Seven summit in France, said that all hell will rain down on Iran if it does pursue a nuclear weapon. "The only thing that really matters to me is Iran will never have a nuclear weapon, and it says it loud and clear," he said. "They are not going to develop it, and they are not going to buy it. They are not going to do anything with it. If they do, they will suffer unbelievable consequences," Trump said. Formal details about the agreement have yet to be revealed, but the Trump administration has said the understanding would commit Iran to further talks about dismantling its nuclear program over the next 60 days. Trump denies Iran will be paid. Trump denied reports that Iran would receive $300 billion to rebuild as part of the negotiations. Multiple news organizations reported June 15th that Vice President J.D. Vance said Iran could gain access to $300 billion in reconstruction funding if the country complies with the peace accord. But Trump called the reports fake news on social media and blamed it on his political rivals. "We are not investing any money in Iran, by the way," Trump told reporters at the G7 summit. "That rumor that got out there yesterday, it was ridiculous." Vance and Iran's top negotiator, Mohammed Bakr Khalibaf, were set to attend the formal signing Friday, June 19th in Geneva. The Foreign Affairs Department of Switzerland said it could take place at the Bergenstock Mountaintop Resort, a location proposed by the Pakistani and Qatari mediators, as well as by the United States and Iran. Chinese Foreign Minister Wang Yi on June 16th welcomed the initial agreement and called for sustained efforts toward long-term peace. "There must be no turning back," Wang said in a call with his Pakistani counterpart, Ishaq Dar. Oil prices hit 3-month low. Upon signing of the Memorandum of Understanding, Iran will loosen its grip on the Strait of Hormuz, and the United States will lift its months-long blockade of the vital trade route, the administration said. Iranian state media reported June 16th that operations to lift the blockade were beginning. Oil prices fell nearly 3% June 16th, hitting a 3-month low, amid optimism about the agreement that could reopen the Strait of Hormuz and lead to a sustained end to the war. Trump said June 16th that the Strait of Hormuz will be fully open by June 19th, and that the text of the U.S.-Iran memorandum will be released in a formal setting. Brent crude futures were down $2.48, or about 3%. At $80.69 a barrel early June 16th. A day earlier, oil prices dropped almost 5% after Trump announced the framework agreement. In the United States, the average cost of a gallon of gas was $4.04 as of June 16th, according to AAA. Gas prices have fallen for the past 3 weeks as crude oil prices remain below $100 a barrel. President says he will brief press. Trump said he planned to hold a news conference to release the text of the Memorandum of Understanding with Iran. "I will not only release it, I will probably have a press conference and read it to you word by word so that the press covers it accurately. Trump told reporters in France. The president also said he likes the idea of sending a finalized agreement with Iran to Congress for approval, setting the stage for a possible Senate vote on the deal once it is finished. I will send it to Congress. I like the idea. I mean, who wouldn't approve it? Trump said. I like the idea. Send it to Congress, please. Obama skeptical of New Deal. Lawmakers on both sides of the aisle have pressed for the Senate, which has a constitutional mandate to advise and consent on treaties the president signs, to have a say in an Iranian nuclear pact. The deal would have to clear a two-thirds majority in the Senate if it came for a vote, meaning its passage would hinge on Democratic support. A finished deal could face pushback from Democrats in the Senate, some of whom have argued publicly that Trump's agreement could do less to constrain Iran than the one the Obama administration signed, and Trump voided during his first term. Former President Barack Obama, in an interview June 15th with ABC News, said it's doubtful that any agreement would be significantly different or a significant improvement from the deal that we had in the first place. He noted that the agreement worked for a long stretch of time before the United States withdrew. Trump pulled out of the deal, the Joint Comprehensive Plan of Action, in 2018, calling it a horrible and one-sided agreement that didn't bring calm or peace. Trump, let Syria handle Hezbollah. Trump said he isn't upset with Israeli Prime Minister Benjamin Netanyahu, who wasn't part of the U.S.-Iran peace talks, and said the deal could survive possible future military conflict between Israel and Hezbollah in Lebanon. Trump said he suggested to Netanyahu to let Syria take care of Hezbollah, Iran's proxy in Lebanon. I suggested to Israel to let Syria take care of Hezbollah, because, to be honest, I think they do a better job of doing it, he said. Probe underway into fatal crash of B-52. 8 are killed in unsurvivable incident, by Janine Santucci. Authorities are investigating an unsurvivable crash of a United States Air Force B-52 Stratofortress aircraft that killed 8 people in Southern California on June 15th. The crash happened shortly after the B-52 bomber took off at about 11:20 a.m. local time at Edwards Air Force Base, officials said. We lost 8 great Americans. This crash is deemed to be unsurvivable, Colonel James Hayes said. Officials haven't yet revealed a cause of the crash and said an investigation with final conclusions could take months. The victims have also not yet been formally identified. Here's what we know about the investigation. What happened in the B-52 bomber crash? The aircraft that crashed was a B-52 Stratofortress, a long-haul heavy bomber that can reach subsonic speeds at altitudes up to 50,000 feet. The plane, which was on a test mission in support of a radar modernization program, crashed and burst into flames immediately after taking off, Hayes said. Our team of first responders snapped into action to put out the flames, Hayes said. Footage of the aftermath of the crash site showed a large, charred area with debris strewn about and smoke rising from the remains. The crash was totally contained on the runway of the base, Hayes said. Officials haven't revealed a cause of the crash as of June 16th. Its cause was being investigated, and officials didn't have any indication of the cause, Hayes said. Edwards Air Force Base is spread across parts of Kern, Los Angeles, and San Bernardino counties. It's about 100 miles north of the city of Los Angeles. Who are the victims of the B-52 bomber crash? Authorities haven't identified the victims on board the bomber when it crashed, but said they were a mix of military personnel and civilian contractors. Family members were being notified on June 15th, Hayes said. This was a mixed crew, Hayes said. Airplane manufacturing company Boeing confirmed in a statement that two of the victims were employees and said it was in touch with their families to offer support. We mourn this loss and honor the service of our airmen, civilians, and contractors who work every day to advance our mission. I send my sincerest condolences to their families and loved ones, Secretary of the Air Force Troy Mink said. U.S. officials warn travelers of Bahamas jet ski tours by Kathleen Wong. Authorities are warning Americans about jet ski excursions in the Bahamas after reports of sexual assaults and accidents. In a security alert, June 15th, the U.S. Embassy in Nassau advised travelers about the risks of operating or accepting rides from operators of jet skis due to the lack of enforcement of safety regulations in the Bahamas. The alert urged Americans to avoid renting jet skis in the Caribbean country and also to be wary of solicitations from operators, specifically near the cruise port, Junkanoo Beach, Arawak Cay, and the islands east of Paradise Island. Last year, the State Department shared a similar warning in a travel advisory about swimming-related risks related to jet skis and boating. The agency detailed the sexual assault reports and concerns over possibly unlicensed or uninsured operators, or those who ignore weather warnings and still take people out. The State Department did not immediately respond to USA Today's request for comment. Since 2024, the embassy has received multiple reports of Nassau-based jet ski operators sexually assaulting women who are U.S. citizens. According to the embassy, two American women reported sexual assaults in 2025, and three others reported sexual assaults in 2024. In April 2025, the Tribune, a Bahamian media outlet, reported that two American women accused local jet ski operators of rape after the tourists were taken to isolated islands and said they were assaulted. One victim was a 23-year-old cruise passenger, and the man has since been charged. After the string of sexual assault allegations, a new law took effect in March 2026, prohibiting jet ski operators from riding with guests to reduce the opportunity for unwanted sexual misconduct. Acting Port Controller Senior Commander Bernie Wright said, according to the Tribune. Some of the women said the male operators assaulted them after soliciting them for jet ski rides from small islands just east of Paradise Island, downtown Nassau, and Paradise Island beaches, according to the security alert. The incidents reportedly took place on isolated islands near Nassau. The lack of regulations and enforcement has also led to safety incidents involving American citizens, including a death in August 2025, the security alert added. An unlicensed operator driving an unregistered boat in the waters of Paradise Island struck an American riding a jet ski. Since August 2024, six Americans have been hospitalized with injuries from jet ski accidents. Three of them needed emergency medical evacuations to the United States, according to the security alert. The Bahamas, a popular cruise and vacation destination for Americans, was under a Level 2 U.S. travel advisory as of June 15th. That urges visitors to exercise increased caution because of violent crime, including armed robberies, burglaries, and sexual assaults. teen ordered to custody in Kepner murder case by J.D. Gallup and Tao Wen. A federal magistrate has rescinded an order allowing the 16-year-old stepbrother of Anna Kepner to remain free pending trial, directing the U.S. Marshals Service to take him into custody in the cruise ship murder case. In a 14-page order unsealed June 15th, U.S. Magistrate Judge Edwin Torres granted prosecutors' motion to revoke the teen's release and order him into U.S. Marshals custody. Torres ruled that once the case was transferred to adult prosecution, federal law governing adult defendants, not juvenile rules, controlled the detention decision. The government has established by clear and convincing evidence that no condition or combination of conditions of release will reasonably assure the safety of the community going forward, Torres wrote in the order filed June 10th. Torres had declined to jail the teen, whose name is not being released by USA Today, because of his age, and allowed him to remain in the custody of a family member ahead of his trial in September, reported Florida Today, part of the USA Today network. The teen had been in his uncle's custody since pleading not guilty in April to charges of first-degree murder and aggravated sexual abuse. The June 10th order was issued in response to a request from federal prosecutors to have the teen held in detention pending his trial in connection with Kepner's death aboard the Carnival Horizon cruise ship on November 7, 2025. Prosecutors said Kepner, 18, was found dead in the cabin she shared with the 16-year-old and a 10-year-old sibling. Her biological father and stepmother were in a cabin across the hall. Judge cites danger to community. Torres said the decision to detain the teen was based on dangerousness, not risk of flight. The danger posed by the conduct charged here, the alleged first-degree murder and aggravated sexual abuse of a young woman and stepsister of the defendant while they were in confined quarters of a ship at sea, is sufficient by itself to require detention, Torres wrote in his order. A now-decreed adult defendant charged on probable cause with deliberately taking a human life and sexually assaulting his victim in the course of doing so, presents a danger to himself and to others that no curfew, monitor, or custodial placement can be trusted to contain, the judge wrote. Torres acknowledged that the suspect has no criminal record, had voluntarily surrendered, and complied with release conditions, according to the order. But the judge wrote that those considerations were outweighed by the severity of the alleged conduct. The murder trial begins September 1st at the Wilkie D. Ferguson Jr. Courthouse in Miami. If found guilty, the teen could be sentenced to life in prison. The deadline for entering a plea agreement is August 28th, court records show. Okay, that's all the time that we have for today. Thank you.
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0: SpaceX shares, but maybe I'll learn more as we go through the paper today. SpaceX shares climbed 4.8% in Tuesday's session, and major indexes ended mixed with the S&P 500 and NASDAQ falling 0.6% and 1.2% respectively, and the Dow rising 0.6%. Bank of Japan raised interest rates to a 31-year high to defend against the inflationary risks of a spike in energy costs. Robinhood Markets will lay off about 10% of its workforce, eliminating about 290 jobs to cut costs and increase efficiency. Rivian laid off hundreds of employees, representing less than 2% of the electric vehicle maker's workforce. BMW cut its outlook for the year as the Middle East conflict takes a heavier toll than expected and competition intensifies in the Chinese market. Norwegian Air Shuttle agreed to acquire hotel and travel experiences company Nordic Leisure Travel for an initial $833 million. Ericsson said Chief Executive Officer Bjørn Ekholm would step down and named company veteran Peter Narvinger as his successor. European chipmaker ST Microelectronics is seeking to raise $1.5 billion through a sale of convertible bonds. And finally, DeepSeek raised more than $7.4 billion in its first round of fundraising to support its costly development of artificial intelligence. Good morning, Steve.
1: Morning, George. On the front page of today's Wall Street Journal, Iran can start selling its oil following deal. Accord with the U.S. to end war offers early financial incentive to wind down conflict. This article is by Dov Lieber in Tel Aviv, Summer Saeed in Dubai, and Alexander Ward in Geneva. The U.S. will allow Iran to begin immediately selling oil and fuel under the deal to end the war, offering Tehran an early financial incentive to wind down the conflict, people familiar with the agreement said. The provision for waivers of sanctions on oil sales takes effect immediately upon signing the agreement this week and covers necessary services including banking, transportation, and insurance needed to facilitate the sales, the people said. United Against Nuclear Iran, a nonprofit, said an Iranian supertanker carrying crude oil had left the port of Chabahar, crossed the U.S. blockade, and was sailing out of the Gulf of Oman on Tuesday, with its location tracker active, marking the first such instance since the start of the U.S. blockade in April. Shortly afterward, a second tanker, Hero 2, also crossed the blockade, according to UANI and ship tracking data from marine traffic. A draft of the Memorandum of Understanding reviewed by the Wall Street Journal lays out the oil sales along with the promise after further negotiations down the road of extensive sanctions relief, release of frozen assets, and billions of dollars in reconstruction funding. A senior U.S. official said on Tuesday, even though Iran would get upfront sanctions relief for oil sales, sustained relief would be tied to Iran's performance on U.S. demands regarding issues like opening the strategic Strait of Hormuz and its nuclear program. Tehran still wouldn't get immediate access to billions of dollars in frozen funds. The deal, which the Trump administration said the U.S. and Iran signed electronically on Sunday and will complete this week, includes an extended pause in the fighting, including in Lebanon, lifts the U.S. and Iranian blockades in the Strait, and sets the stage for extended talks on Iran's nuclear program. Many lawmakers and political officials in the U.S. and Israel are opposed to giving Iran financial relief and easing the pressure of the U.S. blockade before securing major concessions. Allowing Iran to export its oil concedes a key point of U.S. leverage, but one the White House felt it probably had to give up to open the strait, said Farzin Nedimi, an Iran-focused senior fellow with the Washington Institute, a U.S.-based think tank. The White House thinks that these kinds of sweeteners are required to make Iran make concessions, and otherwise it would be very difficult to make Iran continue negotiations, Nedimi said. He said the U.S. could reimpose its blockade on Iranian exports as long as it keeps its military assets in the region. The agreement provides for much greater financial relief if Iran goes along with U.S. demands to destroy its stockpile of enriched uranium and dismantle its nuclear program. Among its provisions is a regional reconstruction and development fund for Iran to repair damage done by the war. In a briefing on Monday, senior Trump administration officials said the U.S. and Iran have discussed a fund of $300 billion for that purpose. They also said they have discussed sanctions relief and restoring Tehran's access

0: to some of its estimated $100 billion in frozen funds. We're going to be willing to be extraordinarily generous in opening up their economy and opening up the sanctions relief, one of the officials said. So I would say everything is on the table, and at the same time, nothing is on the table if it doesn't come along with real performance. President Trump said on social media that the U.S. wouldn't contribute to the $300 billion fund. The question of financial benefits for Iran is among the most sensitive for Trump's effort to conclude the war. Trump has excoriated former President Barack Obama, a Democrat, for flying cash into Iran after the 2015 nuclear deal took effect the following January. Trump, a Republican, withdrew from that deal in his first term. Allowing oil sales could prove a more palatable means of providing Iran with financial relief. It lets Washington give Iran a tangible economic incentive that will help lower global energy prices, said Seema Shine, a former top official at Israel's spy agency, Mossad, and now at the Institute for National Security Studies in Tel Aviv. The deal already involved the U.S. lifting its blockade of Iranian ports, at which point Iran would likely have resumed its extensive oil smuggling operations anyway, Shine said. It's better to legalize it and benefit from that, she said. Under the Memorandum of Understanding, the U.S. is also willing to give Iran access to some of its frozen funds for payments determined by Iran's central bank, some of the people said. The U.S. has some flexibility in the release of assets and could give Iran access before the conclusion of a final agreement on the nuclear and other issues, one of the people said. Iran has said it wanted some $12 billion up front and $24 billion during the 60-day negotiation that would be opened by an initial agreement. Iran has an estimated $100 billion in assets rendered inaccessible by U.S. sanctions, mainly revenue from past oil sales and reserves. While less lucrative than sanctions relief, assets transferred to Iran can't be reclaimed, while sanctions can be reimposed, making the benefit more durable. The bulk of the frozen money sits abroad, mostly in China, from oil revenue generated over many years that can't be transferred to Tehran's banking system, which is under U.S. sanctions. There's about $6 billion in Iranian revenue that the Biden administration allowed to be transferred to Qatar in connection with the 2023 prisoner swap and $1 billion held in Oman. Both amounts were later informally restricted after the October 7, 2023 Hamas-led attacks on Israel. Iran also has an estimated $15 billion in Iraqi banks from the sales of power and natural gas. George.
1: In a related article, Tehran Accord draws doubts from hawks. It's written by Philip Wegman and Lindsay Wise, Washington. Many of the hawkish conservatives who rushed to President Trump's defense at the beginning of the war with Iran now fear he is at risk of losing at the negotiating table, emboldening Tehran and setting back joint U.S.-Israeli interests in the process. Early details, such as reports that a preliminary peace deal could eventually unlock billions of dollars in frozen Iranian funds, as you just heard, have turned once loyal allies into critics. They worry the accord doesn't do enough to curb Iran's nuclear ambitions and offers economic relief to Tehran that could allow the regime to rebuild its missile arsenal. Some Trump allies have expressed frustration that the administration hadn't yet released the text of the agreement the president announced Sunday. Two influential voices who have privately advised Trump throughout the war, retired Army General Jack Keane, a Fox News contributor, and Mark Thiessen, a one-time George W. Bush speechwriter, have raised pointed concerns. I can't square some of the things that are coming out of the administration from reliable sources. That's what I find so disturbing, Keane told Fox News on Monday night. Thiessen earlier called reports about the agreement utterly disastrous. Senator Lindsey Graham, Republican of South Carolina, another hawkish advisor to Trump, has said he is eager to see the deal text. Senior Trump administration officials said the U.S. and Iran have discussed sanctions relief, restoring Tehran's access to some of its estimated $100 billion in frozen funds, and a $300 billion fund to facilitate reconstruction and repair of war damage. Officials have said Iran won't receive taxpayer money. A U.S. official said Iran will only get access to frozen funds if it can demonstrate that it will abide by the terms of the agreement, including by neutralizing its highly enriched uranium and reopening the Strait of Hormuz. The official pushed back on criticism from conservative hawks, arguing the deal meets the president's objectives and ensures that Iran won't obtain a nuclear weapon. Trump's allies on Capitol Hill have stopped short of openly criticizing the deal, but have said they need more information. Under federal law, Congress has the power to review any Iran nuclear deal and potentially vote on it. I want to see it myself, Graham said of the preliminary agreement. The way Iran describes it is awful. The way we describe it makes sense to me, he said. Let's look at it and see what it actually is. Senate Majority Leader John Thune, Republican of South Dakota, said Tuesday the Senate Republicans had requested the text of the agreement along with briefings from the administration. They've got to, you know, get this in front of us, and hopefully this will happen sooner rather than later, Thune said. While details remain murky, a more concrete picture of the preliminary agreement is starting to emerge. The memorandum of understanding includes an extended pause in the fighting, lifts the U.S. and Iranian blockades in the Strait of Hormuz, and sets the stage for extended talks on Iran's nuclear program. Steve.
0: At the Fed, cuts slide off the table. Bank is expected to hold steady for now. Focus shifts to more hawkish committee. Article by Nick Tamirios. Kevin Warsh walks into his first meeting as Federal Reserve Chairman this week in an awkward spot. He argued last year for rate cuts and was chosen to deliver them. But the conversation at the Fed has shifted the other way, toward raising rates, not cutting them. When President Trump picked Warsh in January, the Fed looked headed for lower rates and cheaper mortgages and loans that come with them. Investors expected several cuts this year, on top of three in late 2025, thanks in part to a wobbly job market that left officials worried that high rates were doing more harm than good. Inflation, meanwhile, looked like it might resume a decline toward the Fed's 2% goal once the effects of tariffs faded. 4 months later, almost none of that holds. Hiring has picked back up, and inflation is climbing instead of cooling. It's now running above 3%. The forces behind the turn weren't the ones the Fed had braced for. The AI buildout, once expected to tame inflation by lifting productivity, instead looks like a source of it, straining supplies of chips, electricity, and the materials to build data centers in a way that smacks of a boom rather than a slump. Soaring tech stocks are adding fuel, leaving investors feeling flush and spending freely. In the war Trump launched in Iran set gasoline and commodity prices higher. A deal to reopen the Strait of Hormuz will ease pressures, but slowly, and the economy that emerges won't be the one that existed before the war. The case for cuts has gone with it. On Wednesday, the Fed is widely expected to hold its benchmark rate steady between 3.5 and 3.75%. The turn will instead show up in two things the Fed's rate-setting committee is expected to produce. The first is the wording of its statement. For months, it has carried a quiet signal, an easing bias, that the next move on rates was more likely to be down than up. That language is expected to come out, an acknowledgement that a cut is now no likelier than an increase. The second is the quarterly grid of rate projections officials submit, the dot plot, which in March showed a dozen of them projecting at least one cut this year. This time, a majority are expected to show an extended hold through year-end, and the question is how many will pencil in an increase. Warsh has long criticized the Fed's reliance on forward guidance, including tools like the dot plot, where officials show where they project rates to head. He could deflate the exercise by declining to submit projections of his own and could strip out such hints from the official statement the Fed releases with each decision. Either way, he could cast the changes not as a turn toward higher rates, but as housekeeping for a Fed that will talk less. The distinction matters less to investors, who will read the substance either way, than to a president who wants lower rates. The officials around the table are usually sorted into doves, more worried about the job market and inclined to cut, and hawks, more worried about inflation and inclined to hike. The story of the past few months is doves turning into something closer to hawks. No one embodies how the ground has shifted under the committee more than Fed Governor Christopher Waller. He spent last year worried the job market was the bigger risk and voted, against most of his colleagues, to cut rates in January. The recent data, he said last month, just turned me the other way. Now he's ready to drop the easing bias. While he thinks policy is still restrictive and oil prices could fall, he said he can no longer rule out rate hikes further down the road. If Wallace shows how far the doves have moved, Lisa Cook shows how the center has too. The Fed governor, Nohawk, said last month that holding rates steady was still the right call and that her baseline remained for inflation to ease on its own. She added a condition, however, that would have been unusual to hear from her a year ago. She said she is prepared to raise rates if that disinflation does not appear in a timely manner. The concern, after 5 years of above-target inflation, is that it gets baked into how businesses and workers set prices and wages. The committee's hawks were here first. Some of them dissented against the rate cuts the Fed made last year, warning that the case for easing was already thin. In April, they pushed again. Cleveland's Beth Hamack, Dallas's Lori Logan, and Minneapolis's Neil Kashkari voted against the Fed's official statement, not because they opposed holding rates steady, but because the statement still hinted that the next move was more likely to be a cut. They wanted that hint gone, a signal that a hike was now just as possible. The data has since moved further their way. They are no longer just resisting cuts, but talking openly about hikes. There is almost no one left in the committee arguing for a cut, all of which leaves Wash presiding at his first meeting over the loudest signal in years that the Fed's next move could be up. Through a forecasting ritual he has long disdained, issued by a committee he didn't pick, in a direction the president who appointed him doesn't want to go. George.
1: Thanks, Steve. Gold heist probe risks exposing secret CIA program. It's written by Joel Scheckman. 5 decades ago, 4 burglars broke into a billionaire safe, setting off a chain of events that exposed and foiled one of the CIA's most ambitious operations against the Soviets. Now, Central Intelligence Agency veterans are worried that another seemingly brazen heist, this time allegedly committed by a CIA official, could expose another top-secret program after authorities say the official walked out of his office with $40 million in gold bars. The CIA's David Rush, arrested in May on charges of theft of public money, was a senior supervisor in the agency's Science and Technology Division. That unit designs the spycraft tools agents use to intercept conversations, procure clandestine photographs, and communicate. Rush hasn't been indicted, nor has he publicly responded to the charges in court. He operated a highly classified intelligence program approved by Congress several years ago to use large quantities of cash to obtain critical information about American adversaries, according to people familiar with the matter, and held a rank that is the CIA's equivalent of an Army general. The case has shined in a spotlight on the way the agency conducts business, and some former CIA officials said details of the legitimate clandestine operations he ran would inevitably surface. The case echoes the circumstances surrounding a 1974 case involving a robbery at eccentric aerospace businessman Howard Hughes' office, which ended up revealing a CIA effort to recover a Soviet nuclear-armed submarine. You could start to see things exposed that shouldn't be discussed, things that are real and truly sensitive, said Mark Fowler, a former CIA officer who ran spying operations against Iran. The Federal Bureau of Investigation began looking into Rush, authorities say, after the CIA referred allegations that he had filed false time cards. He had allegedly requested pay for time as a deployed Navy reservist, when in reality he had left the military a decade earlier, authorities said. Investigators later discovered that, separate from the real national security project Rush was operating, he appears to have created a fake classified program known as a special access program, people familiar with the matter said. The fake program was supposedly related to the continuity of government operations, the people said, which generally allow Washington to continue functioning in case of a catastrophic emergency. Rush allegedly conducted a fake briefing with 2 co-workers on the supposed program, which he claimed was run jointly with the Pentagon. He convinced one of them that it required tens of millions of dollars in funding through a contract. That money was then transferred to a military contractor who provided the bars, the people said. Investigators learned that the gold he had fraudulently obtained through the fake program was no longer in secure storage, the people said. In May, an FBI search of Rush's Virginia home uncovered more than 600 pounds of gold bars, together with more than $2 million in cash and dozens of Rolexes and other luxury watches. The security precautions of such special access programs, also known as black programs, helped enable the scam, the people said, since the two who were read into the program weren't permitted to discuss it with other employees or supervisors. Rush appeared to have been able to move more than 300 two-pound gold bars to his home before anyone noticed. I wonder how long it took him to do that. A Wall Street Journal investigation last year found that the opaque bureaucracy of secret programs had led to paranoia within the Pentagon and allowed some Air Force officials to create a different fake program, one that falsely asserted the government had a secret alien program. Federal investigators discovered that Rush appears to have successfully fooled America's preeminent spy agency, that's so ironic, for decades with a pack of easily discoverable lies. The CIA, legendary for its grueling vetting of potential employees, missed that Rush had given contradictory accounts of graduate degrees he had achieved, according to court papers. In some forms, he said his master's degree was in computer science. Other times, he claimed to have completed a program in electrical engineering, the FBI affidavit said. An FBI agent contacted the Navy and Federal Aviation Administration, according to the affidavit. The agencies told him that Rush not only wasn't an elite military test pilot, as he had claimed, but he also held no pilot credentials. The college and graduate school said he had attended, told the agent they had never heard of him. Steve?
0: SpaceX flippers miss out big time. Company's market cap surpasses Amazon in its first few days of trading. Article by Hannah Aaron Lang. SpaceX shares have surged nearly 50% in their first days of trading and left a trail of remorseful traders in their wake, those who sold too early. After climbing an additional 4.8% in Tuesday's session to $201.80 a share, SpaceX ended the day as the world's fifth largest public company by market cap, surpassing Amazon. The gains came as SpaceX announced a deal to buy AI coding startup Cursor for $60 billion. Alan Tran, founder of the investing company HiQ Trading, thought he had done pretty well for himself buying and selling SpaceX shares on Friday after they first began trading. He made a small five-figure return, a pretty decent day, he thought at the time. Now the 28-year-old is kicking himself for trying to trade the stock rather than just holding on to the shares he bought that afternoon. He estimates he missed out on about $60,000 in gains. I would much rather have done nothing and made more, he said. I don't think anyone expected SpaceX to rally like this. On Tuesday, social media feeds were littered with memes about lucky individuals celebrating their sudden windfalls, including those who were sitting on just one or two SpaceX shares. In group chats, debates abound about whether it's too late to join the rally and if it's even worth trying to trade the stock, Tran said. We all feel like idiots for not trying to buy it at $135, he said, referring to the stock's initial listing price. Individual investors could request shares of SpaceX ahead of their stock market debut Friday through brokerages including Fidelity and Robinhood. Those brokerages typically have policies discouraging users from quickly selling or flipping IPO shares. For example, Fidelity warns that investors who sell IPO shares within the stock's first 15 trading days will be prevented from participating in new offerings. Aaron Cook, 29, got one share allocated to his brokerage account before SpaceX started trading and bought 11 more afterward. He sold about half of those shares as the stock climbed on Friday and Monday. It was just me cutting my risk, he said. Who expects 20% three-day gains in a row? Tuesday also marked the first day that investors could buy option contracts tied to SpaceX. About 1.8 million such contracts changed hands, according to CBOE Global Markets data, smashing the first-day record previously set by Meta Platforms in 2012. U.S. stock indexes ended mixed on Tuesday, following a ferocious rally the day prior. The S&P 500 dropped 0.6%, while the NASDAQ Composite slid 1.2%. The Dow Industrials climbed 0.6% to a record level of 51,999.67. The SpaceX stock surge of the past few days has taken even some bullish investors by surprise. Ford Todd, a 20-year-old college student in Philadelphia, called it unbelievable. He sold a few shares on Tuesday morning, he said, as SpaceX blew past $200 a share. I'm a little cautious, Todd said. You're paying a Musk premium, pretty much. That is exactly why Devin Powell, 48, wanted in. The Arlington, Texas resident said he is a long-term believer in the company and its CEO. He's almost at the point where he's too big to fail in some ways, he said. Powell added that he wouldn't be surprised to see the stock fluctuate in the days and weeks to come. But that is the way it goes when it comes to investing in initial public offerings, he said. You've got to give it some time, he said. Then you'll see what you really have. George.
1: From the personal journal section of today's journal, who should take Alzheimer's blood test? Two FDA-cleared tests aren't designed for healthy, symptom-free people, but many are seeking this information anyway. It's written by Alex Janin. For years, doctors relied only on written memory tests, invasive spinal taps, and expensive imaging to diagnose Alzheimer's disease. Now, two Food and Drug Administration cleared blood tests are simplifying the diagnosis. The tests from manufacturers Fujirebio Diagnostics and Roche Holdings were cleared last year and looked for different versions of tau, T-A-U, a protein that forms into tangles in the brain and can lead to memory loss. Fujirebio's test also measures a protein called beta amyloid, which can form sticky plaques that are a hallmark of Alzheimer's disease and the target of recently approved drugs for the condition. These tests, which use different methods and report results in different ways, can help evaluate patients with early signs of cognitive decline, neurologists say, but they aren't designed to predict Alzheimer's disease in healthy people. Even if they could, there are no approved treatments to prevent the onset of the disease yet. Until there is a treatment for asymptomatic people, this will probably not be a routine health check, said Dr. Hyun-Sik Yang, a neurologist at Mass General Brigham Hospital and assistant professor at Harvard Medical School. There's a tension about more knowledge versus do you really need to know? Whether doctors want people to get these tests or not, the demand is there. Doctors say they are fielding more requests for these tests from healthy, symptom-free patients, many of whom have a family history of Alzheimer's or dementia. A 2025 survey from the Alzheimer's Association found that 91% of Americans would want to take a simple test, like a blood test, to know if they had the disease. Consumers are increasingly seeking access to and knowledge about their own health, the proliferation of wearable devices, direct consumer testing, and more personalized forms of care, such as concierge medicine, has made it easier to do so. Alzheimer's-related testing, which generally requires a doctor's order, is just one slice of that. Blood tests can be a lower cost, less cumbersome option for people with signs of cognitive decline, and these tests may eventually prove helpful for people with a family history of Alzheimer's disease who want to know more about their risk. Drug makers are also developing medications that target tau tangles in the brain so patients may have more options in the future. Steve.
0: Yum Brands to sell Pizza Hut for $2.7 billion, a sales falter. Article by Heather Haddon. New owners are set to move into Pizza Hut. Yum Brands on Tuesday said it struck a $1.5 billion deal to sell the bulk of the pizza chain's global operations to private equity firm Long Range Capital. Yum China Holdings agreed in a separate deal to acquire Pizza Hut's mainland China business for $1.2 billion. The sales are the latest in a string of deals in the restaurant sector, which is struggling with declining sales and pressed consumers who have curbed their eating out budgets. Yum, which has operated the 68-year-old Pizza Hut brand since the late 1990s, said it would focus on better-growing Taco Bell and KFC brands. Pizza chain sales growth has run behind the larger fast food industry for several years, and pricing battles have cut into profit margins. Beyond Pizza Hut, Papa John's, and the parent of Papa Murphy's have also been considering sales or other strategic options. Famed for its red-roofed buildings, Pizza Hut helped make pizza a go-to for football games, slumber parties, and office lunches as it expanded nationwide over the latter half of the 1990s. In the U.S., Pizza Hut is the second largest pizza restaurant operator behind Domino's. with about 6,300 stores and $5.1 billion in domestic sales last year, according to market research firm Technomic. Pizza Hut's U.S. sales have fallen for roughly 2 years, however, and Yum has said it would close around 250 underperforming U.S. units this year. Since Yum Chief Executive Chris Turner took over at the company last year, he has said he wanted to sell the brand. Tuesday's deal announcement makes Pizza Hut the latest restaurant brand sold to private equity firms, which have shown a willingness to take on vulnerable chains in need of capital injections. Private equity firms have spent around $64 billion on U.S. restaurant deals since 2010, accounting for roughly 64% of total sector transactions during that time, according to data provider Dealogic. Under Long Range and Yum brands, Pizza Hut will be well-positioned for future growth with ownership that brings deep expertise in the restaurant industry, Turner said Tuesday. Yum shares gained 2%. Pizza Hut traces its roots to 1958, when Frank and Dan Kearney borrowed $600 from their mother to open the first location in Wichita, Kansas, naming it in honor of their boxy building. The tight quarters meant takeout orders became the norm, though as the chain expanded, it built up a big dine-in business. PepsiCo acquired the chain in 1977, building a restaurant portfolio that came to include KFC and Taco Bell. The beverage maker spun out the restaurant business as Yum Brands in 1997, another period when the restaurant sector endured sluggish sales. Private equity firms in recent years have also acquired Subway, Dunkin', Jersey Mike's, and other chains. Some firms have rolled up multiple brands, aiming to boost profits by cutting overhead and sharing back-office functions, like Roark Capital Group, as sought to do with Dunkin', Jimmy John's, and Sonic, which the firm operates under Inspire Brands. Other private equity owners have invested to help U.S. chains expand abroad, including Jersey Mike's, Dunkin', and Subway. Mixed investor interest in restaurant stock offerings and shaky consumer sentiment has made it harder for private equity firms to exit some investments. After trying to reduce costs at Panera ahead of a long-planned initial public offering, controlling shareholder JAB Holding is now backing a multi-million dollar investment in the brand to try to return the fast casual chain to growth. Inspire, which Roark started forming with its purchase of Arby's in 2011, has been aiming for an IPO following years of acquisitions and is now poised to soon take the step. One of its other restaurant conglomerates, now named Go-To Foods, has remained private for more than two decades. Pizza Hut found a believer in Long Range, whose portfolio includes Gym Chain 24 Hour Fitness and Batesville, a company that makes caskets and cremation urns. Pizza Hut is a beloved global brand with a rich heritage and a loyal customer base that few brands can match, said Bob Berlin, founder and managing partner at Long Range. The U.S. pizza industry boomed following the COVID-19 pandemic, but growth has stalled since then. The U.S. sales among fast food pizza chains fell 0.3% last year compared with 2024 levels, making pizza the only food category to register decline during the period among the 10 tracked by Technomic. Pre-COVID, the usual suspects would have lined up to buy Pizza Hut, said John Hamburger, president of the Franchise Times Trading Publishing Group. I can't imagine a tougher time to be in the pizza business than right now. Pizza Hut has introduced deals and menu items in the U.S. this year, including a new membership program and a crispy parm pan pizza, among other new crust options. It has also leaned into nostalgia, bringing back the decades-old Book It youth reading program for the summer. Pizza Hut's business has fared better in China, where Yum said it is the largest casual dining brand in the country, with $2.3 billion in sales last year. The chain operates 4,375 restaurants in China and offers a novel range of pizzas, along with steak and pasta. But competition for food delivery is cutthroat in the country, contributing to costs. Yum China, which operates as a separate company, said acquiring Pizza Hut's China business will help the company develop its menu, stores, and operations. Yum said the deals are expected to close in the third quarter. George.
1: Thanks, Steve. Robinhood to slash 10% of workforce. It's written by Justin Baer and Connor Hart. Robinhood Markets said Tuesday it would slash 10% of its workforce its first major layoffs in 3 years to keep the brokerage lean and, quote, maximize its talent density. The cutbacks will eliminate about 290 jobs. In a note to employees, Chief Executive Officer Vlad Tenev wrote that Robinhood's business has never been stronger. It is the hardest consequence of committing uncompromisingly to our values of being lean and disciplined and demanding high performance, Tenev wrote. Robinhood shares fell in late April after the company reported rising expenses and slower growth in trading revenue, including a sharp drop in client activity in cryptocurrencies. The stock has recovered in recent weeks, yet according to the Logic data going back to 1995, bankers and investors expect the momentum to continue, driven by everything from the AI boom's huge infrastructure buildouts to an insatiable demand for chips. Convertibles are growth capital for growth issuers, and I don't think you can think of a better growth opportunity than AI, said Joe Wasicki, senior portfolio manager at Kalamos Investments. Steve.
0: And for the personal journal of today's Wall Street Journal, older workers often overlook tax break to ease job change. Rule of 55 allows ex-employees to access 401k savings penalty-free before the age of 59 and a half. Article by Ann Turgeson. It is a tax break few people know about, and even fewer use, but it has saved Mark Niles in Colorado about $24,000 in tax penalties, and without it, John Barker in Seattle wouldn't have been able to retire from teaching early. The Rule of 55, as it is called by those in the know, lets people who leave their employers in the year they turn 55 or older pull money from a 401k or a 403b retirement plan penalty-free. In contrast with an individual retirement account, they would typically forfeit 10% of the money they pull out before age 59 and a half. Knowing you could access that money penalty-free has made a huge difference, said Barker, 58. He still had to pay income taxes on those 403b withdrawals, but knowing he would avoid the penalty encouraged him to try something new. The 10% early withdrawal penalty is called a tax by the Internal Revenue Service, and the Rule of 55 has been around for decades. But it is the rare tax break that has gone largely unnoticed in a system in which breaks have been proliferating, from no tax on tips to Trump accounts for children. In a recent Wall Street Journal personal finance quiz, more than 80% of readers got a question wrong about the earliest age you can make penalty-free 401k withdrawals. The majority thought it was 59 and a half. Many people lose out on the Rule of 55 because of a lack of awareness, said Chris Farmer, wealth portfolio leader at 401k record keeper All Right Solutions. All Right Solutions shows that approximately 10% of workers left their jobs between ages 55 and 59 and a half in 2024, and slightly less than one-third of them used the Rule of 55, roughly in line with 2015. Those who leave jobs often inadvertently cause themselves to lose access to the break by rolling their 401k savings over to an IRA. Especially when people are laid off, the first thing many do is roll over, said Christopher Bonson, an advisor in Arvada, Colorado. Emotionally, these people want to detach from that employer. As with most tax breaks, this one requires people to use it to plan ahead by asking their 401k plan provider about their rules for withdrawals. Nearly 70% of the 401k plans Vanguard administers allows former employees to set up periodic withdrawals. Other plans require former workers who take money out to simultaneously liquidate or roll over their entire account balance, which can make it hard to get maximum benefit from the Rule of 55. When Niles, 63, retired from his job as a hydrologist at the U.S. Geological Survey at age 56 in 2018, he set up penalty-free monthly withdrawals. All went seamlessly, he said. But when his wife Nora retired a few months later in 2019 at age 57, her 401k plan allowed only a single, one-time, penalty-free partial or full distribution. The couple's solution was to have Nora withdraw penalty-free only for the amount they needed for her first year of retirement, and roll the rest of her 401k money over to an IRA. Mark said that Nora could have taken a bigger one-time penalty-free withdrawal to cover their expenses until age 59 and a half, but that would have created a tax bomb in 2019, he said. They still had to pay taxes on the withdrawal, and a larger one would have pushed them into a higher income tax bracket. Instead, Mark increased his monthly withdrawal to make up for what they had planned to take from Nora's 401k account before age 59 and a half. To qualify for penalty-free distributions, Frank Gundahl said he waited until age 55 to retire from his job as a director of energy efficiency at a utility company. Now 57, he hasn't had to withdraw from his 401k to supplement his part-time income designing kitchens. He instead relies on withdrawals from cash investments, which generate far lower taxable income than his traditional 401k would. But the Newton, Mass. Resident said knowing he qualifies for the rule of 55 has been psychologically helpful in managing his finances. I have the security that if something goes wrong with my income, I can tap into the 401k without penalties. Former employees with both a traditional 401k and a Roth 401k who want to take early withdrawal should ask the plan whether they can decide which to pull the money from. In general, it's better to preserve the Roth since it can grow and be tapped tax-free and is subject to the mandatory withdrawals traditional retirement accounts require in later life. Plus, if you tap a Roth 401k before age 59 and a half, you might have to pay income tax on any earnings you withdraw, said Andrew Atkins, a financial consultant at Fidelity Investments. George.
1: BMW cuts 2026 outlook. German car maker expects a slight fall in auto sales amid Iran war and China woes. That's written by Joshua Kirby. BMW cut its outlook for the year as the Middle East conflict takes a heavier toll than expected and competition heats up in the key Chinese market. The German carmaker said it now expects a slight fall in auto sales over the course of 2026 compared with a year earlier, having previously guided for flat growth. The operating margin in its mainstay auto division will meanwhile likely be within a range of 1 to 3% for the year, a weaker estimate than the 4 to 6% BMW had previously expected. The segment last year booked a margin of 5.3%. Pre-tax earnings should see a significant decrease from last year. The group previously guided for a moderate decrease. Free cash flow in the auto segment should be above 2.5 billion euros or $2.9 billion, the company said, compared with the 3.24 billion euro it booked for 2025. A dividend ratio of 30 to 40% of group net profit isn't affected by the cut to the outlook, and neither is a current share buyback program, BMW said. A tough market in China is behind a cloudier outlook, the group said, pointing to lower estimates for total sales in the Chinese auto market. This has resulted in a more intense competitive environment in China and in other countries in the Asia-Pacific region, the company said. Better developments in sales in Europe and North America aren't enough to offset falls in China and the wider region, it added. Conflict in the Middle East is hitting the company's performance more than previously thought, BMW said. Energy prices remain elevated, driving its costs higher. The war dampened drivers' desire to splash out on new cars around the world, the company said. The dimmer view for the year contrasts with the confident tone set by the company last month. Then BMW executives said they were confident of recovery in China, where subdued demand dragged the group's sales last year. Steve.
0: U.S.-EU trade deal advances. European lawmakers on Tuesday approved their trade deal with the U.S. ahead of a deadline set by President Trump that would have seen tariffs on cars increase. The European Parliament gave its assent to the agreement with 440 votes in favor versus 151 against and 50 abstentions. EU member states are expected to give their seal of approval soon. The move opens a new chapter in relations between the two economies after a roller coaster period for transatlantic trade. The so-called Liberation Day tariffs, launched last year, significantly raised duties on goods imports from the European Union. Both sides engaged in protracted negotiations before they agreed on a framework deal last July, which included 15% duties on most EU goods, imports into the U.S., alongside removal of EU tariffs on most U.S. imports. However, EU lawmakers temporarily shelved the deal earlier this year after Trump threatened to take control of Greenland, and again when the U.S. Supreme Court struck down Trump's global tariffs. After U.S. officials grew frustrated with the pace of progress. Trump later said he would impose 25% tariffs on EU car imports if Brussels didn't implement the agreement by July 4th. Lawmakers included a sunset clause to the agreement that would keep it in place only until the end of 2029, unless further extended. George.
1: Marriott program vexes hotel owners. Franchisees demand a revise of Bonvoy rules to give them a bigger revenue slice. It's written by Kate King. Dozens of America's biggest hotel owners are pressuring Marriott International to share more of the wealth from its lucrative partnerships tied to the Marriott Bonvoy loyalty program. Marriott has said that fee revenue from its co-branded credit cards is expected to jump 35% this year to nearly $1 billion. Owners say they previously believed the program was only breaking even, and the hotel giant is ripping them off. Most Marriott hotels are owned by franchisees, who say they are the ones bearing the expense of providing rooms when customers cash in their credit card points. These owners say they should get a bigger slice of the revenue Marriott makes from credit card agreements, according to a March letter signed by 51 owners representing nearly 1,000 Marriott-branded hotels and sent to Marriott. While loyalty programs are a growing revenue source for all major hotel brands, the dispute over the spoils is coming to a head with Marriott after it told analysts this year how much revenue Bonvoy brings in. The program added about 43 million members in 2025 and ended the first quarter of this year with nearly 283 million worldwide. Now, as Marriott negotiates new agreements with credit card companies, owners are demanding a better deal, according to the owner's letter. Hotel owners say they want more financial information and changes to the program's reimbursement structure. At a minimum, they say, they want compensation for loyalty program stays to be on par with what they receive from third-party online travel agencies such as Expedia. Hotel owners are absorbing an increasing share of the program's cost, while Marriott captures an increasing share of its revenue, the group wrote in the letter sent to Chief Executive Anthony Capuano and Chairman David Marriott. Marriott, the world's largest hotel chain by number of rooms, with more than 1.7 globally, says it takes owners' concerns seriously and recently increased owners' compensation for loyalty stays on high-demand nights. The chain also shared some Bonvoy financial information with owners for the first time. In the past, hotel guests earned loyalty points primarily from staying at hotels. Owners paid into a fund managed by Marriott, which was used to compensate them when guests paid for their rooms using loyalty points. Hotel owners never got market rate compensation for loyalty stays, but the program was seen as worthwhile because it drove loyalty and attracted new customers, hotel owners say. The credit card partnerships with JP Morgan Chase and American Express go back decades but are periodically renegotiated. Today, guests can receive loyalty points for spending unrelated to hotel stays. Steve.
0: The Iran war's odd investing lesson. This is from the Heard on the Street column. We've all heard the line about what happens to those who fail to learn the lessons of history. What if we learn the wrong ones? Past geopolitical shocks provided a faulty playbook for how assets behave during the 3.5-month conflict with Iran. One reason is that there aren't that many Middle East wars to study, and the world economy has changed. How markets were behaving before the war mattered, too. Oil prices jumped this time, of course, but not by that much, considering that nearly as many barrels a day of supply were lost as during the Arab oil embargo, Iranian Revolution, and the first Gulf War combined. During those episodes, 1973, 1978, and 1990, crude prices rose about 300%, 160%, and 130%, respectively. Other than a brief spike in the early days, moves in oil prices have been surprisingly tame. Benchmark futures were about 21% higher Friday than they were in late February, already reflecting peace expectations. The oil market was clearly gutted before the war. Chinese stockpiling and anxiety about Iran kept prices higher than they might have been. Without that, and then a slowdown in Chinese buying, they might have risen by more from a lower base, and there would have been less supply to cushion the blow. There also were in strategic petroleum reserves during the 1970s oil crisis. Refilling them now will affect the market too. Meanwhile, Gold and silver failed to live up to their haven roles, falling by almost 20 and 25% respectively. A big reason? Precious metals already had enjoyed a historic rally in 2025 and early 2026 before hostilities broke out. Bond yields and the dollar acted more like the playbook suggests, both rising. Energy shocks are inflationary, and the U.S. Treasury market is a traditional haven during wars, boosting the greenback. But the dollar's strength this time might owe more to U.S. being far more energy independent than Europe and Asia. Foreigners have sold treasuries recently, with the U.S. running a massive budget deficit and borrowing at worrisome levels. The rise in yields also reflects anxiety about America's fiscal trajectory. And stocks? Well, we're in a bull market. The respective 8% and 14% rallies in the S&P 500 and NASDAQ composite from the start of fighting through Friday can mostly be explained by enthusiasm about AI and the companies playing a starring role in the boom. Optimism matters. So does time. Just as it's important to know what was happening before the war, it's premature to gauge the impact of its massive disruption. A stock chart that's higher today doesn't tell us about the longer-term impact on economic growth, borrowing costs, or corporate earnings. Past Middle East crises all preceded stock slumps and recessions. Let's hope history doesn't rhyme. George.
1: One size fits most store shuts changing rooms. It's written by Celia Bernhardt. Shoppers at Brandy Melville have long grappled with the question of how well the store's trendy one size fits most garments actually fit them. The question just got harder to answer. The outlet has closed its fitting rooms. Dozens of young shoppers on TikTok have bemoaned the change. One filmed herself putting on skirts over her pants on the store floor. One said she would show up in a bathing suit to try on clothes. The reason for the sudden closure couldn't be determined. Brandy Melville hasn't publicly acknowledged the new policy, but at some stores, employees said they were told it was because of an uptick in theft, as well as a trend, well documented on TikTok, of customers using chewing gum to hold the fitting room's finicky curtains to the walls for privacy. Please stop putting gum on the fitting rooms. Sincerely, all Brandy Melville employees, read one TikTok from last year with more than 700,000 views, showing a staff member pulling the gummy remains off with tissues. A favorite of teen girls, Brandy Melville has courted controversy for years. The brand is unique among its peers for only producing clothing in sizes small or extra small, but marketing it as a one size fits most. It uses exclusively thin, usually white and blonde, young women and girls as its models, and it has been dogged by accusations of discrimination in lawsuits and in a 2024 HBO documentary. Attempts to reach Brandy Melville representatives for comment were unsuccessful, and the privately held company hasn't previously responded publicly to allegations of discrimination. The loss of fitting rooms is yet another annoyance for Brandy customers, many of whom have long complained about the one size being inconsistent, a business model that excludes larger size shoppers and a restrictive return policy. But many shoppers say they are probably going to stick around anyway. Brandy Melville is the, quote, high school mean girl of stores, 17-year-old shopper Layla Davis said, but you do kind of keep coming back to it because the clothes are pretty cool. None of the controversies have lessened Brandy Melville's appeal among its target audience, for whom the clothes are often a sign of social status. Brandy Melville is one of the few chains where girls and women can find on-trend and relatively well-constructed cotton basics for a low price point. That's why it might be one of the few retailers that could get away with closing fitting rooms, said retail consultant Liza Amlani, principal of Retail Strategy Group. Brandy has long, quote, pushed the envelope with their controversial sizing, Amlani said, and appears able to implement unpopular policies without alienating its core customers. There's always a line to get in there, Amlani said. Even though they're complaining, they're still shopping. Steve?
0: Here's a couple short articles in today's Wall Street Journal. Import price growth elevated. Prices of U.S. energy imports rose at a slower rate last month as the global economy adjusted to the effects of the Iran conflict. But overall growth in import prices remained elevated, the Labor Department reported Tuesday. Prices paid for fuel imports climbed 12.5% in May, after rising by 18.6% in April. On non-petroleum imports, prices grew by 0.8% last month versus April's 0.6% increase. That yielded an overall increase in import prices of 1.9% versus April's 2%. The import price figures exclude duties such as tariffs imposed on imports by the Trump administration, as well as transportation costs. Over the past 12 months, import prices have climbed 6.7%, a sharp increase from the nearly flat import price inflation seen through much of last year. And the second article, housing starts declined sharply. Housing starts fell sharply below expectations in the latest month, the Commerce Department said, as U.S. home building activity declined. Housing starts, a gauge of new residential construction, fell 15.4% in May to 1.177 million. Economists polled by the Wall Street Journal expected a reading of 1.43 million, and for housing starts to fall 2.4% over the month. Starts were down 8.7% in May from the same month of 2025. Residential permits were down 0.7% at 1.413 million in May. Economists polled by the Wall Street Journal expected a reading of 1.42 million in May. On Monday, data from the National Association of Home Builders showed builder sentiment declined. George.
1: Ericsson CEO to exit, successor set, written by Dominic Chopping, Stockholm. Ericsson said Chief Executive Officer Börje Ekholm decided to step down after more than 9 years at the helm and named company veteran Per Wevinger as his successor. The Swedish telecommunications equipment manufacturer said Tuesday that Narvinger, who currently heads the key networks business, will take over the top job on October 1st. He joined Ericsson in 1997 and has held various senior leadership roles, including leading the company in Northern and Central Europe and heading the cloud software and services business before taking over the networks business early last year. Thanks so much for listening. Please be sure to join us again tomorrow for another edition of the Wall Street Journal. Have a great day.

0: 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We'd love to know what you think. Please get in touch. Our mailing address is 3209 Virginia Avenue, Fort Pierce, Florida, 34981. 3209 Virginia Avenue, Fort Pierce, Florida, 34981. Our local telephone number is area code 772-462-7815. 772-462-7815. From anywhere along the Treasure Coast, our toll-free number is 888-286-8936. 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
1: This is Anne reading from the Washington Post on Wednesday, June 17th. Iran's oil lifeline outlasted the U.S. assault, strengthening its hand. By Evan Halper. After U.S. and Israeli forces struck Iran in late February, the White House said the clock was working against Tehran. Americans have suffered months of financial pain due to the closure of the Strait of Hormuz, but the Trump administration has consistently predicted that Iran has been squeezed much tighter. The regime had lost its economic lifeline of oil exports, U.S. officials said, and faced the prospect of lacking funds to pay its military while seeing permanent damage to its idled oil infrastructure. But Tehran appears to have kept oil profits flowing as the White House failed to negotiate an end to the war and struggled with the mounting political challenges created by higher energy prices in the United States and around the world. As oil prices climbed, Iran seized the opportunity to make greater profits on every barrel it sold, according to sanctions experts and oil shipment data. Using shadow